0: shortly after takeoff in Greece last month. That caused a man's head to be sucked into the hole in the fuselage before fellow passengers pulled him to safety. The National Transportation Safety Board says it found bird remains inside the engine, which suggests the plane may have struck birds as it took off. Wildfires in Nevada have forced about 13,000 people to evacuate. Together, the Bug and Stallion fires have burned more than 122,000 acres. From member station KUNR, Caleb Radel reports.
1: The fires are burning north of Reno, near the California state line. Kelsey Kuzmic wasn't home when the fire reached her property. She returned Wednesday and described the scene at a community meeting.
2: Honestly, kind of apocalyptic, just scary, really. It was, apocalyptic. It was just, everything is charred.
1: Firefighters are still working to contain the blazes, but the weather could make that harder in the coming days. Thunderstorms are expected through Friday. They may bring some helpful rain and higher humidity. They can also bring lightning and strong winds. Then hotter and drier conditions are expected this weekend. That could mean more active fire behavior. For NPR News, I'm Caleb Radel in Reno.
0: Baseball is returning to the Field of Dreams in an Iowa cornfield this hour with a game between the Minnesota Twins and Philadelphia Phillies. Inspired by the 1989 movie starring Kevin Costner and James Earl Jones, the game's played on a major league regulation field amidst the cornrows of Dyersville, Iowa. This is NPR News from Washington.
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4: From the New York Times, I'm Natalie Kitroev. This is The Daily. The left wing of the Democratic Party has now faced key tests in two swing states, and the results were mixed. On Tuesday, Democratic Socialist Francesca Hong lost the Democratic nomination for governor in Wisconsin in an upset after leading by double digits in the polls. And last week in Michigan, despite being heavily outspent by his opponent, Abdul El-Sayed won the Democratic nomination for Senate by a slim margin. Today, my colleague, Chief Political Analyst Nate Cohn, helps make sense of those conflicting outcomes and explains what they tell us about the state of the populist left in Democratic politics. It's Thursday, August 13th. Nate, welcome back to The Daily. It's wonderful to have you here.
5: Thank you for having me. Great to be here.
4: So we want to talk today about what this moment means for the Democratic Party. For the past 10 years, it feels as though we've been talking about this divide in the party between the progressive left and the moderate establishment. And it feels like the story of this primary season for Democrats is, to what extent is that progressive flank ascendant in the party and in national politics? In the last 2 weeks, one of those candidates narrowly won in Michigan and another narrowly lost in Wisconsin. I don't totally know what to make of that. It feels a little confusing to me, but fortunately, that's what we have you for. So, Nate, what should we make of that?
5: Fortunately, I think it isn't very confusing. It's pretty clarifying.
4: Oh?
5: We've had two races in 2 weeks in states that are presidential battleground states, reasonably representative of the country politically in different ways, where the progressive left has essentially been tied a little bit ahead or a little bit behind with their establishment rivals. This is pretty different from what we've seen over most of the last 10 years, when the progressive left has basically only been reliably competitive in heavily Democratic, young, highly educated urban areas. Now, that can happen twice in 2 weeks, after all, in presidential battleground states, and therefore perhaps even nationwide. That still comes with limits. There are large parts of these states where the progressive candidates aren't faring very well, and that suggests there are also large parts of the country where the progressive left wouldn't fare very well. But this represents a really significant improvement in their standing within the Democratic Party compared to where they seemed to stand just a few years ago.
4: Okay, I want to dig deeper into what you actually mean by the limits that these candidates are facing and what they've actually gained. But before we do, can you just spell out what we mean exactly when we talk about the left here? Like, Who are these candidates? I heard a sigh.
5: It's a little challenging to define. We don't just mean progressives after all, right? Progressives have been winning Democratic primaries for decades. Half of Democrats in Congress could be said to be progressives in some form or another. We mean a new kind of young, activist-backed candidate of, for lack of a better word, the progressive left.
4: Mm-hmm.
5: I think the core of this new activist progressive left are the self-identified Democratic socialists, Mamdani, Alexandria Ocasio-Cortez, and their allies. Beyond them, though, there is a group of politicians who looks a lot like them, but does not necessarily characterize themselves as Democratic socialist.
4: Like who?
5: Dr. Abdul El Sayed in Michigan is one great example. He was endorsed by both Sanders and Ocasio-Cortez, but he doesn't call himself a Democratic socialist. But it's hard to see why he's not a Democratic socialist. He doesn't distinguish himself from them on the issues in many ways, and he's comfortable allying with them, and importantly, allying with them against the mainstream of the Democratic Party.
4: Okay, and the question going into the last couple of weeks, right, was whether this progressive left could win, not just in places like New York, deep blue areas, but in purple areas, states like Michigan and Wisconsin. So let's get into what we learned from the two Democratic primaries in those states.
5: I think the most obvious thing we learned is that, yes, the progressive left can compete in these states. In Michigan, in a primary for U.S. Senate, Democrat Dr. Abdul El Sayed ran a campaign that received a lot of enthusiasm from progressives across the country. And he ran against Congresswoman Haley Stevens, an establishment-backed candidate who had the advantage of tens of millions of dollars in advertisements, even though she had her own liabilities, like being a really strong supporter of Israel at a time when that's pretty unpopular among rank-and-file Democrats. There was a totally different set of circumstances in Wisconsin. That was a race for governor where Francesca Hong, a Democratic socialist, did not run an especially strong race. She did not earn endorsements from people like Alexandria Ocasio-Cortez or Bernie Sanders. She had a long track record of posting and making remarks on social media that did not make her seem like a terribly compelling politician. Much of the final week of the campaign was spent litigating social media posts about how she had problems with Thanksgiving and Halloween.
4: Right.
5: On the other hand, the moderate wing of the Democratic Party almost failed to put forward a candidate in this race. Only in the final days of the campaign did the party appear to coalesce behind David Crowley, who was a relatively unknown candidate from Milwaukee County.
4: Hmm.
5: Despite all the differences that we just worked through between these two different races, we still ended up with the same basic result. Michigan and Wisconsin ended up essentially dead even. The progressive candidate narrowly won one race and narrowly lost the other. But the story was basically the same. The same demographic groups aligned between each one's. They showed the same strengths. They showed the same weaknesses. And the fact that the results are so similar suggests that the most powerful factor that's shaping what's happening in these races are these underlying big divides in the National Democratic Party, not the idiosyncrasies of these races. And so I think we can learn a lot from them as a result.
4: All right. Nate, walk us through those underlying divides. What were the demographic groups that aligned behind these progressive left candidates?
5: I think you have to start with age. Young voters overwhelmingly back the candidates of the progressive left, while older voters support moderate establishment candidates. The polls say that they won overwhelming margins, like 60, 70, maybe even 80% of the vote. And that's what we see in the youngest neighborhoods and precincts of these states.
4: Why do you think that is?
5: Well, in some sense, this is a story that we've seen in the Democratic Party for decades now. Young voters who come of age and are dissatisfied with the country and want to see changes, then look naturally to something that's even farther to the left of what the Democratic Party has offered in the past. And then that's what the young voters campaign on, whether it's in the 1960s in the civil rights movement, Barack Obama versus Hillary Clinton, or now the Democratic Socialists against the kind of mainstream progressivism of the Obama era. I think that sentiment's been supercharged by some particular factors to this moment. The struggles that young people think they have in today's post-financial crisis economy and the intellectual climate of today's age shapes the views of young voters. There are ideas from academia about capitalism and sexism and white supremacy and intersectionality that are all very familiar to us today, but which an older generation of college graduates had never heard of.
4: Okay, so these candidates did numbers with younger voters. What else does the data say about the divides here, about the coalitions?
5: I think the next biggest divide, it's maybe easier to talk about by flipping it around and saying, where did the moderates do best? And in both states, high-income neighborhoods, high-income voters stand out. In neighborhoods where people make $150,000 or more, there were often cases where the moderate candidates won by 2-1. I don't think this should be terribly surprising that if the progressive left in general and these candidates specifically really stand for anything in terms of policy, it's to take on the billionaires, corporations, and wealth inequality in the country. And it makes sense that high-income voters would be particularly hesitant to embrace those kind of candidates. When you go below the high-income group, there's a lot more heterogeneity in the results. And part of that comes down to age, right? There are low-income voters who are young college kids or people just out of college who are very supportive of the progressives. And then there are also low-income older voters, and those low-income older voters may still support the establishment.
4: Uh-huh.
5: And I think there's one additional point to make, and that's the divide over race. The establishment candidates in both of these contests did really well among Black voters. Haley Stevens trumpeted her work with the Obama administration on the Detroit auto bailout. David Crowley is African-American himself, so he had natural appeal to Milwaukee's Black voters. But it's worth noting that we have seen over and over again that establishment-backed candidates do better than progressive candidates among Black voters.
4: Do we know why that is?
5: So in the Black primary electorate, you have many more moderate and conservative Black voters who, at the very least, are not exactly receptive to the case for democratic socialism or may even outright oppose it. The other thing to keep in mind is that in many Democratic primaries as of late, older Black voters have turned out at much higher levels than young voters. And again, old voters, regardless of race, are backing the establishment candidate.
4: Bottom line, Nate, at this moment, should we think of this movement that Bernie Sanders more or less started in 2016 as ascendant and gaining ground or stalling out?
5: I think we should think of it as ascendant and gaining ground. That said, this is a very different kind of progressive coalition than the one that Bernie Sanders put together back in 2016. And it's different in ways that say a lot about where the progressive movement might be heading in 2028 and beyond.
4: We'll be right back.
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4: This is The Daily. I'm Natalie Kitroff. Back to my conversation with Nate Cohn on what the latest Democratic primary results tell us about the strength of the progressive left. Nate, describe exactly how the progressive coalition has changed since 2016.
5: What's changed is the group of voters beyond that Democratic Socialist core, the sort of swing voters of Democratic primary politics, the people who aren't necessarily true believers, but who preferred Bernie Sanders to his opponent, Hillary Clinton. In that election in 2016, Bernie Sanders swept rural parts of Michigan and Wisconsin. And even once she became the nominee, Hillary Clinton still struggled among these voters. Many of them actually ended up backing Donald Trump and have been part of the Republican coalition really ever since. And they haven't even been available to candidates of the progressive left in many cases.
4: Mm-hmm.
5: If you were to look at the map of Wisconsin and Michigan the last couple of weeks compared to the 2016 one, they look completely different. They're not winning those rural areas anymore.
4: And just say why, Nate?
5: There is, on balance, compared to 2016, much more emphasis by progressives on non-economic issues, period. Gaza, for instance. And every second that you spend talking about Gaza is a second you're not talking about putting money in people's pockets.
4: Got it.
5: Now, today's progressives have made up for this. They're doing much better among, for lack of a better word, kind of mainstream progressive liberals. You can imagine the sort of person who watches MSNBC in the suburbs, for instance, who voted for Hillary Clinton or Elizabeth Warren and Joe Biden in 2020. They're actually quite sympathetic to what the progressives have to say about all of the various issues we just talked about, like Gaza or the Black Lives Matter movement. They may not be democratic socialists, but they are real progressives. And in the past, they didn't support Bernie Sanders, and they have been voting for mainstream Democrats. But now they're pretty disillusioned with the Democratic Party. It's failed to make good on its promise to defeat Donald Trump. They want to see someone fight back against Donald Trump in Washington, and they're just looking for a candidate who offers bigger kind of changes to a country that voters have been dissatisfied with for decades. And right now, the Democratic Socialist Progressive Activist wing of the Democratic Party is offering something like that. And so these voters who have voted maybe for more moderate candidates in the past, they're pretty open to backing progressive candidates today.
4: Those folks basically aren't alienated by some of that culture war messaging.
5: They may even like it.
4: They may like it. And they're so frustrated with the Democratic establishment that they want to cast a protest vote in some cases.
5: And I think it could be even more than a protest vote. They may look at the Democratic Socialists and say, you know what? I've always supported universal health care. And that's what they say they support, too. I don't like what Israel's doing. I agree with that. So they may not, again, consider themselves Democratic Socialists. They may not be activists for the Democratic Socialist cause, but they may not see themselves as very different on a long list of issues.
4: I guess my question is that a winning coalition? Is that enough to win in purple places in a general election?
5: In a general election? No. I mean, you can win a Democratic primary with a core of Democratic Socialists plus sort of mainstream liberals. But to win a general election, you need to win a lot more than that. You have to win the rank and file of the Democratic Party, and then a lot of more moderate voters who don't consider themselves Democrats, who are independents, or who may even in some cases be relatively conservative voters.
4: Then does that suggest that these candidates will have to kind of win back those white working class voters, the ones who voted for Trump? And if they stick to the economic populism message and de-emphasize the other stuff, is that a path forward? Do they need to do that to broaden their coalition?
5: Well, I think that's what the progressives see for themselves. I think they want to try and win back some number of white working class or at least working class voters in general with a message focused on economic populism. I don't think that's necessarily very realistic. And you can sort of see that in its own way in these Democratic primaries. They can talk about economic populism a lot. They can even make that the focus of their campaigns to the extent they can. But they're going to be defined by the broader set of issues that they're associated with and that they're really passionate about. There's not going to be a version of Dr. El-Sayed who doesn't talk about Gaza and who doesn't talk about all the other issues that progressives have been campaigning on for the last 10 years. But to win a general election, they're probably going to need to win in a fairly conventional way for a Democrat to try and be acceptable enough to voters who are dissatisfied with Donald Trump. Some of them are working class. Some of them are rich and affluent. Some of them may be the kind of voters that progressives dream of winning. And some of them may bear no resemblance to that. But they're stuck playing, I think, a fundamentally conventional general election game.
4: Nate, another big part of this debate among Democrats is whether these socialists or socialist adjacent candidates may drag Democrats down in other parts of the country by giving Republicans this opening to cast the entire party as too radical. How do you think that dynamic might play out as we get closer to the general?
5: Well, I think it's true to some extent. When you vote for a Democratic candidate, you're voting both for the person and to put a party in power. And to the extent voters sour on putting the Democratic Party in power because they perceive it as being farther to the left than they are, that could hurt Democratic candidates in parts of the country who have nothing to do with the progressive left. That said, I think in most of these races that Democratic candidates will succeed in defining themselves, certainly the strong Democratic candidates with their own individual brands who have the resources to air television advertisements about themselves, they have an opportunity to define themselves. So I wouldn't expect it to prevent more moderate Democrats from winning in much of the country, even if it is undoubtedly some additional burden that they have to overcome.
4: Obviously, we've spent this time looking at, as you said, idiosyncratic races, so I don't want to extrapolate too much here. But given the broader dynamics that you've laid out about this left-wing coalition, I wonder how you're also thinking about its place in the future of the party beyond these midterms. Like, crystal ball a little bit for me.
5: There's an unmistakable trend towards the progressive left in Democratic politics. We've talked about that already. And as generations turn over and more young people enter the Democratic electorate, and as more older moderates age out of the Democratic electorate, I think it's possible we could see this trend continue. It would not surprise me to see a candidate of the progressive left win the Democratic nomination in 2028 if they have a strong enough candidate to pull it off, or if the establishment is disorganized like it was in Wisconsin. Now, that said, it doesn't make it inevitable that progressive activists will take over the Democratic Party. mainstream Democrats will try and co-opt elements of this message. They're going to try and appeal on the same kind of themes about economic populism. I mean, we just saw Gavin Newsom say the divide in America in politics today isn't between left and right, it's between top and down. Mainstream Democrats are getting a message here. And this is pretty common

0: person group to group. There are going to be some diehard democratic socialists who will say that any person who doesn't reject the system of capitalism is complicit in the oppression of, you know, the working classes around the world, right? There are also going to be progressives who understand that it's important to work within the Democratic Party to gradually change it. Over time, in different cases, the relative balance of which two paths different parts of the left take is going to vary. If Gavin Newsom wins the Democratic nomination because he adopted a buzzword about top versus bottom, it's going to be a little different than if it's, say, a John Ossoff who centers corruption and taking on the billionaires in his campaign, right? So there are a lot of subtleties here. But I think over the long run, the thing that's sort of guaranteed is that if the progressive left becomes strong enough in the Democratic Party, it is going to change the Democratic Party one way or another.
1: Mm-hmm.
0: If the mainstream of the party resists it, that's when you have the opportunity for a real hostile takeover like what happened to the Republicans. I think it's too early to say whether we're going to see something more like an hostile takeover or more like the mainstream of the Democratic Party letting the Democratic Socialists in and gradually allow it to change the party. In some cases, you'll see some of both. I think over the medium term, I would expect to see the mainstream of the Democratic Party try and embrace economic populism, try and take a more anti-Israel stance. And that may be enough to prevent a true takeover of the Democratic Party by Democratic Socialists, even as the Democratic Party moves to the left as a consequence. But the natural tendency for a party is to try and assimilate all of its parts and to forge a coalition, to use a word that we've used probably too many times in this episode. And that's the natural way for the party to end up.
1: Well, Nate, I love having you in my coalition as a colleague. And thanks for coming on the show.
0: Thanks for having me.
2: Nate Cohn is the chief political analyst for the New York Times.
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8: Voters in Wisconsin threw cold water on a hot socialist summer this week. They chose a centrist moderate Democrat over Francesca Hong, a DSA candidate whose campaign prompted both real excitement and also laughter, eye rolling, and some outrage when old statements were drug up, like the one where she seemed a little uncomfortable with her half-white son.
9: My proximity to whiteness continues, right? My son is biracial. He's half white and half Korean. And I think navigating, you know, what his identity is and how people perceive him is always at the back of my mind as well.
8: This reminded people of a time in which many Democrats arguably just did too much, sometimes in kente cloth. AOC seemed to acknowledge that on ABC's This Week.
10: I have a local city councilman that has this saying, woke one was crazy.
8: But is saying it enough, or will bad tweets and takes continue to haunt Democrats? We're going to ask, coming up on Today Explained from Fox.

0: It's All Things Considered from NPR News. I'm Juana Summers.
1: And I'm Elsa Chang. In Colombia, rescue crews continue to try to reach victims of the earthquake that struck the country earlier this week.
2: When you're the mayor of a city, your team is set up to govern everyday life. But when something like this happens, suddenly everything else is almost dropped and you just have to focus on the emergency.
0: Now the news.
3: Live from NPR News in Culver City, California, I'm Dwayne Brown. Search operations continue in western Colombia 3 days after a powerful earthquake killed more than 280 people. Hundreds are still missing, as John Otis reports from the hardest-hit city of Cali.
4: Colombian officials know they are in a race against the clock to find people trapped in collapsed buildings. Cali Mayor Alejandro Eyre says they are now focusing on 7 sites in the earthquake zone where they have the best chance to save people.
5: Necesitamos mucho orden.
4: The mayor also called on Cali residents to avoid the disaster zone so as not to cause traffic jams or get in the way of rescue teams. He added that workers inside the buildings need silence so their listening devices can detect signs of life. For NPR News, I'm John Otis in Cali, Colombia.
3: In Washington, D.C., Todd Blanche addressed the Justice Department workforce for the first time today as Attorney General. NPR's Carrie Johnson tells us Blanche started at the bottom floor of the DOJ as an intern 30 years ago.
6: In remarks at the Justice Department, Todd Blanche reminisced about his own early years at the agency. He praised lawyers and support staff and the law enforcement agents who never know if they'll make it home safe each night.
7: You make cases for us. You make sacrifices for us. You put your lives on the line every day.
6: Blanche says he'll lead DOJ with integrity and uphold the rule of law. Justice Connection, a group that supports current and former workers there, says hundreds of people have been fired because of their perceived politics, and thousands more have left because of how the Trump administration is weaponizing the agency. Carrie Johnson, NPR News, Washington.
3: Stocks finished higher on Wall Street today. You're listening to NPR News. Polls have closed in an unusual election in eastern England that pits an anti-immigrant lawmaker against a comedian in a trash bin costume. NPR's Lauren Frayer has more.
8: With Nigel Farage under campaign finance investigation, his mainstream rivals are boycotting this race. Dozens of joke candidates have registered to run, though, including Count Binface.
9: Intergalactic space warrior. Leader,
8: he claims to be from an alien planet and wears a cape with a garbage bin on his head. He vows to build one affordable house, make arcade games easier to win, and cut your taxes while raising everyone else's. NPR asked him where he is on the political spectrum.
9: Well, I am the galactic center.
8: Could you put that in like American political terms?
9: Yes. I'm the galactic center and everything.
8: Binface's real name is John Harvey, an Oxford educated comedian. Polls show he could get around 20% of the vote, reflecting people's disillusion with politics. Lauren Frayer, NPR News, London.
3: Lottery officials say the winning $1 billion Powerball jackpot ticket was sold in Illinois at a gas station in Quincy. One single ticket matched all 6 numbers in last night's drawing held in 45 states. No one has come forward yet. The winner could take home a lump sum payout of more than $450 million after a federal tax of 24% and various state taxes. This is NPR News.
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14: I don't want to cancel it. I actually love it.
15: Dave Weigel is a national political reporter at Semaphore. I talked to him on Wednesday morning after the results in Wisconsin had come in. He's been covering this primary season and some of the surprising wins by insurgent left candidates, your DSAs, your endorsed by the DSAs. In Wisconsin, that group was supposed to get another big win with Francesca Hong, and then they didn't. Dave, what happened?
16: Wisconsin's primary was, I don't like to use hyperbole, but one of the most dramatic elections I've covered in person. It was a crowded primary. The lieutenant governor to two-term governor Tony Evers was running. She wasn't getting a lot of momentum. She made a bunch of big mistakes. And Francesca Hong, a state legislator from Madison, the most left-wing candidate in the field, built a very strong campaign that kept rising.
17: A new candidate is jumping into the Wisconsin governor's race. Democrat Francesca Hong launched her campaign today.
18: Democratic Socialist Assemblywoman Francesca Hong is now leading the polls in the state's Democratic primary for governor.
16: Most Democrats in Wisconsin thought, okay, well, we'll sort this out later. We'll see who the alternatives are. The lieutenant governor collapsed because her campaign manager turned out to be faking her finances. Governor Evers pulled in David Crowley, the Milwaukee County executive who had been running for governor, and dropped out, and he pulled him back into the race.
19: It's a shakeup in the Wisconsin governor's race. David Crowley is back in.
16: And Evers just declared to voters, Democratic voters, I believe that this guy, who has not been my lieutenant governor, unlike someone else who's in the race, is uniquely qualified to take my place.
20: He's easily the best candidate, and looking forward to turning the state of Wisconsin over to him. He will be an outstanding governor.
16: And as he campaigned around the state with Crowley, started to say, Hong cannot win. I'm worried that Hong cannot win.
20: She has spent her entire campaign dealing with, not with the issues, but what's on the Twitter.
16: So Crowley went from, and also ran when he was first in the race, to polling about 20 points behind Hong, to winning.
21: Today I stand before you filled with gratitude, with humility, and hope, as I formally accept the Democratic nomination to be the next governor of the great state of Wisconsin.
16: And winning with a very high turnout.
15: So, Crowley wins, Francesca Hong loses, the other headline of the day. You could use either headline, they both work.
16: Yes.
15: Did she lose because she wanted to cancel Thanksgiving? Tell us about her.
16: Yeah, so she's a member of Democratic Socialists of America. Her premise was that the state was ready for radical change. And Democrats are a little bit divided on the path forward, obviously, based on the results. Do we need somebody in the Evers mold, but with a chance to actually get a governing trifecta? Or do we need a socialist who is going to restructure the state's tax system and, this is very important to her campaign, put a moratorium on data centers? These were popular positions when she said them on the trail, and it's our campaign. I think this did work for her. She campaigned in jumpsuits. She wore a bandana in her hair, very much to look like Rosie the Riveter. She was a restaurateur chef in Madison. I actually went to her restaurant when it was open. And her message was, there is a working class majority that I'm going to capture. But you mentioned the Thanksgiving thing. Yes, she was very left wing. That was her.
22: Cancel Thanksgiving. Should have done this in 1621. If it takes a worldwide pandemic for us to realize we should stop celebrating colonialism and the original super spreader events that killed indigenous folks and women, so be it.
16: She, not just in 2020, but on social media for years, just expressed very left-wing opinions.
22: Police exist to uphold white supremacy. Defund, then abolish. Reform can't be an option.
16: If you were living in Madison in 2020, it'd be weird if you didn't say that. That was the majority opinion for the community she represented, the isthmus of Madison, one of the most left-wing places in the country. And when she ran for governor, yes, those became problems for her. And there was kind of a bank shot campaign by Democrats, which was, there are a lot of Democrats who agree with her sentiment and are tired of being told, we need to nominate somebody more centrist than you to be governor. But Wisconsin Democrats have had this experience for a decade plus trying to win back control, knowing that the state's 50-50 in presidential elections recently. Hong's argument was, we can dramatically change this, and just with a populist campaign, we can reshape the electorate. And most Democrats were skeptical. They just could not envision somebody with her left-wing cultural views selling to their white neighbor who thought the Democrats were too left-wing already. And so they did, yes. The Democrats had the choice to nominate the most left-wing candidate possible, and they decided it was too risky.
15: Which, you know, brings our attention to the narrative this season, which is it is centrist Democrats versus progressive Democrats, Democratic Socialists in some cases. And there have been quite a few primary elections this week. Where else have we seen this dynamic play out? And what is it actually telling us? You could come away from last night in Wisconsin and say, okay, the socialists are over. Too soon?
16: Are socialists over in Madison? They're not. Hong did extremely well in the city of Madison. In safely Democratic places, the discourse is still, if we're electing Democrats anyway, why not have the most progressive Democrats possible? Why put up with corporate Democrats? This is a pretty popular pejorative for the centrist wing of the party. So in New York City, where DSA had its biggest breakthroughs this year, after its big breakthroughs with Zohran Mamdani last year, yes, socialists who want to work with the mayor to be the most left-wing candidates possible, that's popular. And running against them based on their Israel position, unpopular, because most of the Democratic base, even those places, is tired of sending money to Israel, tired of funding Israel's wars. In Denver, it worked too. But then you get into these swing states and the conversation is different. And if you're in Wisconsin, you're a regular voter in Wisconsin, you have lived through the Scott Walker era. You've lived through Republicans trying to make Democrats completely irrelevant by gerrymandering the state. You've lived through this comeback where every year there are off-cycle Supreme Court elections where Democrats went from a minority on the state Supreme Court to winning it. And the goal of all this is just setting the party up to get a governing trifecta and do big things this year. That was more important to them than the ideological fight for what kind of governor there would be.
15: So the big question is, can these progressives who have been winning, can they win? So you go online today, you see Matt Iglesias and Tom Friedman are both telling Abdul El-Sayed had attacked to the center. Do you think that the progressive candidates who have won in places like Michigan and Colorado and New York, do you think that they begin to do that?
16: Yeah, there is a conversation on the left about how to get past a couple of their positions because media is very flat now. If you said something 5 years ago and it's on video or it's on audio, it doesn't matter. You can explain it. It's still going to be used against you, and it could just be used against you for free. You don't need to pay money in a TV ad. You could just get it into people's social media feeds. So the left is trying to win with the baggage of a lot of cultural positions it has taken. That's some that are shared by Democrats. For example, Minnesota also had primaries yesterday. The Lieutenant Governor Peggy Flanagan won by a landslide the Senate nomination. Democrats were worried at one level about, can she be tied to the fraud cases in the state? A little bit complicated story there. Where Democrats will tell you they put in a bunch of anti-fraud measures as soon as this issue, the issue of people stealing from COVID funds and welfare funds, blew up in 2021. But Republicans also think Flanagan, because of things she has said about trans rights, and I asked her about a t-shirt she wore at a conference where the state was becoming kind of a trans refuge for red states where people were fleeing with their kids. She wore a shirt that said protect trans kids with pictures of combat knives on it. I asked her what it meant. She said, I wore a shirt and these are my values. I'm not trying to get too far afield. I'm just saying that people are not getting to run pure campaigns based on here are my top 10 most popular populist economic issues. The left also culturally believes in a few big ideas that sound alienating to more conservative people. There's just a lot in left-wing politics, especially left-wing politics that is strongest in college towns, that is not, that I'd say that is part of the cocktail of reasons that, let's say, Eastern Iowa or Northwest Wisconsin, or places that were Democratic 20 years ago, are no longer Democratic. And it's a very big debate inside the party, but it's a debate that starts with Trump winning. And could Trump have won? Could he have converted so many people if our party culturally did not go so far to the left?
15: That was Semaphore's Dave Weigel. Coming up, the problem trailing some of these Democrats, their woke era. AOC admits woke one was crazy. Is that going to be enough?

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10: My name is Estead Herndon. I host a politics podcast called America Actually here at Vox, and I am an editorial director.
11: Okay, so AOC recently came out and said Woke One was crazy. She was citing one of her city councilmen. But let's talk about what we think she was talking about. What did she mean?
10: Well, I think Woke One has become a kind of catch-all term for what's meant to really refer to a period of several years. I think we're talking about first-term Trump and the liberal Democratic reaction to it, particularly in the kind of 2018 through pandemic and aftermath period. And I think that time was most clearly defined by a Democratic Party that was responding to Trump's attacks on identity, his kind of explicit language about I think kind of like a white masculinity politics.
12: Don't worry about it. Don't worry about it, little Marco.
13: Gentlemen.
14: We have some bad hombres here, and we're going to get them out.
15: He's a war hero because he was captured. I like people that weren't captured, okay? I hate to tell you.
10: And they really embrace their own kind of identity-forward version of politics. This is the period of, like, you know, the infographics telling you it's not my job to educate you, and, you know, all the focus on structural racism. And I think particularly reached its peak after George Floyd's murder in 2020.
16: There are a few phrases that have entered the national conversation over and over again.
17: White privilege, systemic racism, and implicit bias.
18: And yesterday, more than 24 lawmakers decided to kneel in kente cloth in his honor. First of all, who gave the white folks the kente cloth?
19: The DNC acknowledges and honors the Dakota Oyate, the Dakota people, who are the original stewards of the lands and waters of Minneapolis for thousands of years before colonization.
20: We have to stay woke. Like, everybody needs to be woke. and you can talk about if you're the wokest or woker, but just stay more woke than less woke.
10: And so when AOC was talking, and I think refers to what Councilman Chiyose said in terms of Woke One was crazy, I think they're trying to step away from the most controversial statements of that time, particularly statements on social media that have come back to congressional candidates we've seen throughout the year. I'm thinking about Daria Lisa Avila Chevalier, who was the candidate in New York City, who said things like all deportations are bad, or expletive F Kamala Harris. Like, those are things that people are now asking candidates about as being Mitch matches for the moment that did have some resonance and popularity at the time. So I think when we say Woke One versus Woke Two, we're really talking about Democrats' reaction to Trump the first time versus the second time.
11: Okay, so instead, you're talking about a period of years, let's say 2018, 2020. Let's take us up to the present day. We had Francesca Hong lose a primary election in Wisconsin. How much do you think you can blame that on her past woke statements, which her opponents and others were happy to drag up over the past couple of weeks?
10: Yeah, I think it's a mistake to take anything as fully causational, but I don't think that they're irrelevant. And I think that really shows that the Democratic establishment's kind of death notice was sent too soon. You know, there is a playbook that they can run quite successfully that really centers around electability. And I think Woke One and her previous statements play into that concern. But I don't think we should say it was just canceled Thanksgiving is the reason she lost. But I think is the bigger thing is that, moderate, more traditional Democrats were able to make the argument that this is an unserious person. And so the tweets added up to that, which was not just about the statements themselves, but I think really about a lack of a legislative record overall. And so those things played in concert with one another and I think helped Crawley to victory.
11: Have Democratic voters changed? Has what they want, what they are willing to tolerate from their candidates changed in the past couple of years?
10: Yeah, I think absolutely. But, you know, I think to have a real convo about this, we have to acknowledge the the ways that the term wokeness was always not encompassing a diverse set of beliefs among Democratic base. I mean, think back to 2020. I think the policy that's most associated with this moment is probably defund the police. But I say this as someone who was at George Floyd's memorial in Houston, who was at North Minneapolis when city councilors were making a pledge to defund. There was never consistency among voters about that policy.
3: This November, voters will decide whether to adopt a new amendment to replace the Minneapolis Police Department with a Department of Public Safety.
6: The numbers ping pong around when we get to the Black Lives Matter defund the police questions. For example, nearly 58% of you support the Black Lives Matter movement, but when you look at whether defund the police gets any traction, it's a resounding no.
10: Right? Like that was much more of a certain class of Democratic activists and elected officials who reflected their language than it was reflected across the Democratic base at large. So there's always been a misalignment between what voters feel are priorities of social justice, of criminal justice reform, of ideals they still care about, like diversity, equity, and inclusion, and how those things were being talked about, I think particularly in elite liberal circles. So that gap is still informing for when we think about what has changed since. But to actually answer the question, sure, so a lot of things have changed in that time. Really, I think, Democrats were so focused on issues like representation. And I think there was an argument that was kind of coming from the Obama era that Trump's biggest sin wasn't just, you know, his kind of willingness to blow up norms and all those things, was that the right people weren't in the room. There wasn't a diverse room that represented the country. And in a world of acknowledging racism, sexism, discrimination against LGBTQ people, that there would be this emerging majority that comes from that. They learned that wasn't true, that, you know, even values like representation have resonance among a certain group of Democrats, but that's not necessarily universally believed. And so there's been a pivot to focus more on issues like affordability, which have a more universal resonance. The idea being that they should be pitching policies that have a tangible effect to more people rather than a symbolic effect for some people.
11: You know, one of the more interesting reactions to AOC's statement that I saw came from people online who I think once upon a time would have voted Democrat, but came out and said, you know, wokeness was serious. It affected my life. Some people say, you know, there's the wokeness destroyed my life essay. I lost my job or I was penalized at work or I was treated differently. There are people who really do feel like that period in history was out of control and affected them personally. And I guess the question is, can the Democrats get those people back? I thought by copping to it, AOC would be praised more than she is. And instead, what I see is just a lot of continuing animosity.
10: Yeah, well, I think there's not consensus about whether those values are things that live in this version of the Democratic Party or not, right? So for a lot of people, wokeness is not dead. This is a clear takeaway we have from our reporting on America, actually. The base still talks a lot about diversity, equity, and inclusion. We hear about reparations at town halls, like the kind of things that I think some people have said are dead, or even the kind of leading with identity politics or land acknowledgments. In some ways, we're talking about different groups within the Democratic Party, right? And so to say that this has been completely sidelined or is returning is, I think, flattening some of those differences. But to go back to the question, Lord knows there are people whose lives were materially changed by that time and may, you know, hold some personal resentment. But one thing I would say is, like, when we talk about quote unquote woke, I think we're mostly talking about the most egregious versions, not being policy that was actually passed, but being like a corporate culture of talking, being like, you know, the way, you know, we were adding, you know, trigger warnings to movies on streaming services, things like that. Like, we weren't actually talking about policies that were passed. And so I think for a lot of people, it matters just how much you were offended by those things. So there has been folks materially hurt. I don't want to gloss over them. I just don't think the actual impact of however woke one may have hurt them is frankly where most people's heads are right now. Like, to be honest, I think what Donald Trump has done to DEI as a concept, which is basically make it a slur for the larger values of diversity, a questioning of anyone who does not fall within or who has like a kind of marginalized identity.
0: We've ended the tyranny of so-called diversity, equity, and inclusion policies all across the entire federal government and indeed the private sector and our military.
21: This administration has done a great deal from day one to remove the social justice, politically correct, and toxic ideological garbage that had infected our department.
0: And our country will be woke no longer.
10: I think most Democrats are feeling upset about that more so than they're feeling angry at the party for having some inconsistency from 2019, 2022 now. Like, the Democratic base is looking for people who are reacting to Donald Trump's actions, not necessarily judging them, or I think the litmus test media often judges them on, which is their previous statements.
11: So what do you think Democrats do with all of this if they want big wins in November?
10: I don't think we should assume that Republican strategy of making wokeness the focus of November will be successful. They have tried this in midterms before. The argument either way, whether Democratic Socialists would have won or whether establishment Democrats would have won, would be to say that the other side is too extreme for median voters. So I don't think that their like strategy changes any. What I think we've seen from Democrats in a substantive shift from 4 or 5 years ago are things like Zohra Mamdani backing off of defunding the police in a really clear fashion throughout the campaign. But that doesn't mean, I think, that they don't talk about things that matter to them, right? Like Zohra Mamdani, I was on the trail with him. He talks a lot about his identity as a Muslim, his, you know, about a coalition of immigrants in New York City, that kind of identity forward version of politics. It's just coupled with affordability. It's just coupled with taxing the rich and more tangible things with it. And so I think that's what you see. That's what you'll see Democrats do, is make sure their affordability focus is the lead. And so even if Republicans do bring those attacks, it will be a mismatch with the message they're giving voters.
11: Vox's Ested Herndon. You can get his newsletter, Midterms Actually, in your inbox every week until the election. Vox.com/midterms actually. Sign up. It's free. Dustin DeSoto produced today's show and Amin El-Sadi edited. Gabriel Donatov checked the facts and David Tatasciore engineered. I'm Noel King. It's Today Explained.

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0: Welcome to The Middle. I'm Jeremy Hobson. The Republican Party has been led by Donald Trump for about 10 years. But ahead of the midterms, his popularity is at all-time lows, and there are splits emerging in the party. There are lawmakers who have nothing left to lose after he endorsed their primary opponents, forcing them into retirement. There are prominent talking heads like Tucker Carlson, Alex Jones, and Candace Owens who have broken with the president because of disagreements about foreign policy. And there are people who never got behind Trump and hope things will go back to the way they were when he's gone. So our question, how would you change the Republican Party? We're taking your calls live at 844-4MIDDLE. That's 844-464-3353 or at listentothemiddle.com. Joining us this hour, Indiana Lieutenant Governor Micah Beckwith, a strong supporter of the president, and political commentator S.E. Cupp. Stay right there. The Middle starts right after the news.
1: Live from NPR News in Washington, I'm Ryland Barton. The Pacific-based aircraft carrier U.S. George Washington is heading toward the Middle East. This comes after reports of mental health and supply issues aboard the USS Abraham Lincoln, which has spent a record-setting 240 days at sea supporting the Iran war. Independent military news outlets report that sailors have attempted to jump from the carrier. NPR has not confirmed those accounts, but in a statement tonight, the U.S. military did confirm that one sailor fell overboard earlier this month and was quickly and safely recovered. Massachusetts Democratic Congressman Seth Moulton is a Marine veteran and one of the lawmakers demanding answers about conditions on the ship.
2: It's so obvious that nobody here believes in the mission. I don't believe in the mission. How can our troops floating around the Gulf believe in this mission when it's been an abject failure, when it's actually done more to empower Iran than can curtail their nuclear weapons program or anything else? And that's why we got to end this war.
1: The Navy acknowledged that the Iran war has created an environment, quote, where traditional supply hubs in the Middle East were disrupted by combat actions. A judge has dismissed a Trump administration lawsuit that accused Harvard University of ignoring harassment of Jewish students during pro-Palestinian demonstrations. The decision says the Trump administration failed to prove an ongoing violation of federal anti-discrimination laws. The judge says the cases are too isolated and episodic to prove a persistent civil rights violation. The board of the Kennedy Center in Washington, D.C. has voted to add President Trump's name back to the facade of the performing arts venue and move forward with a two-year closure. It sets up a test of a federal judge who ruled Trump's name was added illegally and blocked the closure. Starting as soon as September, Israeli banks are warning they might cut off services completely to Palestinian financial institutions in the occupied West Bank. NPR's Emily Fang explains why.
3: Palestinian banks use the shekel, Israel's currency, but Israeli banks have been concerned of exposure to terror financing and money laundering. Yahya Shunar, the head of the West Bank's Monetary Authority, warned of catastrophe if Israel's banks do not accept money deposited in accounts in the West Bank.
4: Gradually, you will face interruption of basic foods and services coming to Palestine. You will have an interruption of basic fuel,
3: as well as foodstuffs and electricity, all of which the West Bank buys from Israel. Already, Palestinian banks have been so overloaded with cash Israel will not take that Shunar says some of the bills are rotting inside vaults. Emily Fang, NPR News.
1: Ukrainian drones have struck a major refinery deep inside Russia, marking the fourth attack in 3 days. This is part of Kyiv's ongoing campaign to disrupt Moscow's vital oil sector. The attacks follow a series of attacks on a Russian naval base on the Black Sea coast. Meanwhile, Russia has responded with missile and drone strikes across Ukraine, killing at least 4 people. This is NPR. The company that operates the network of Flock cameras that record license plate numbers of passing vehicles is making changes intended to quell privacy concerns and address abuses by some law enforcement members. Once optional guardrails will be mandatory by January 1st. Among them, all law enforcement customers will have to implement an audit tool that's intended to flag abnormal search behavior. Apple is pledging $600 billion and its tariff refund to increase jobs in American manufacturing. Houston Public Media's Natalie Weber reports.
5: Apple celebrated the expansion of its Houston facility this week, the first site in the U.S. that will produce its Mac Minis. The Commerce Secretary says the expansion is proof that President Trump's efforts to bring back domestic manufacturing jobs are working. Here's Lutnick speaking at the Houston ribbon-cutting ceremony.
6: President Trump set out to bring technological manufacturing back to America. And he's actually doing it. And he's doing it right now.
5: American manufacturing jobs have declined slightly over the past year. That's according to data from the U.S. Bureau of Labor Statistics. For NPR News, I'm Natalie Weber in Houston.
1: Swimmers are suffering more stingray stings as a marine heat wave off of Southern California draws them closer to shore. Two state beaches in Huntington Beach report more than 3,100 incidents so far this year. That's twice the number for all of 2025. Lifeguards urge people to shuffle their feet to avoid getting stung. This is NPR.
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0: How would you change the Republican Party? Welcome to The Middle. I am Jeremy Hobson, and if you regularly listen to this show, you know we get callers of all political stripes. In this show, I want to specifically ask Republicans to call in and be heard, because last week on the show, we asked how the Democratic Party should change. This hour, we're focusing on the Republican Party, which has been led by Donald Trump for about 10 years. His approval ratings, however, are at all-time lows, with affordability and high prices a big factor in that. And many prominent conservatives have broken with Trump over the Epstein files, the war in Iran, U.S. support for Israel, and more. And keep in mind, after the midterms in November, the campaigning for 2028 will start, which means Trump will become a lame duck president. So what will happen to the Republican Party post-Trump? How should the party change? You can call us at 844-4MIDDLE. That's 844-464-3353, or go to listentothemiddle.com. But first, to your voicemails from last week's show asking what should change in the Democratic Party. Listen.
8: This is Anthony calling from Martha's Vineyard. I thought Bill Maher said it best. The Republicans play to win and Democrats play to not lose. Pretty much sums up Democrats as of today.
9: Hi, my name is Linda. I live in Michigan. I'm 77 years old, and I've decided that if I don't have a clear idea of who to vote for, I'm going with what the young people say about Gaza, about Biden not running. It's their future, and I'm going to let them lead me.
10: Hi, I'm Steve, and I'm in Kansas. As a former Republican, I would like to see the Democrat Party be a bigger tent and embrace folks like Tallarico as well as Mamdani. If our tent was actually large like the GOP used to say it was, I think that we would be able to pull more people in, and, I mean, the communist label would sound even more stupid.
0: 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Just subscribe to The Middle wherever you get your podcasts. So now to our topic this hour. How should the Republican Party change? Again, our number, 844-4-MIDDLE. That is 844-464-3353. You can also comment on our live stream on YouTube or write to us at listentothemiddle.com. And joining me this hour, Indiana Lieutenant Governor Micah Beckwith. Lieutenant Governor, welcome back.
11: Hey, thanks, Jeremy. Happy to be on with you.
0: And conservative political commentator S.E. Cupp, host of the weekly podcast Off the Cup, is with us as well. S.E., great to have you on.
12: Great to be here. Thanks.
0: Well, Lieutenant Governor, let me start with you, because you are a strong Trump supporter. Do you see anything about the Republican Party right now that you would like to see change?
11: Well, absolutely. I mean, I feel like I'm probably the biggest critic of the Republican Party a lot of times, and I feel like I get more flack from sometimes Republicans than I even do the other side of the aisle. But I think I call the Republican Party to go back to its principles: limited government, lower taxes, you know, security when it comes to securing the border, defending law enforcement, things that are pretty common sense Republican platforms. And I feel like even in states like Indiana, sometimes we sort of abandon those principles. Specifically in Indiana, like, we grow government too much. We put too much of a tax burden on the everyday Hoosier. And I think we've got to get back to saying, hey, government isn't the answer to the problem. Government sometimes and most of the time is the problem. And so that's where I call the Republican Party to come back to. So it's really just, hey, honor the core principles that the party was rooted in, which is really liberty for all and limited government. And I think, you know, we're not doing that super well in some ways. Other ways we are. I will give the Republican Party credit. I think we are kind of keeping the nation on track as best as possible with this, you know, crazy onslaught of all these different radical ideals coming in. But for the most part, I think we're doing okay, but we could definitely do a lot better.
0: On your point of trying to go back to the principles of limited government, what do you think is the problem with doing that right now in Washington? Because if anything, the government has grown under the Trump administration.
11: Well, I mean, it's tough. You got 435 voices in the House, 100 in the Senate, and I think everybody knows.
0: But they're both controlled by Republicans. Both of those bodies are controlled by Republicans right now.
11: You're right, and I think there is a huge call to get the debt under control. Right, we have a spending crisis, and Republicans are just as much to blame as Democrats are because over the course of the last three decades, we've run it into the ground too. So I think we have to really, you know, have a good come to Jesus moment with the Republican Party. Say, guys, we are supposed to be the party of fiscal conservatism. Why do we keep spending more and growing more just like the other side does? And pretty soon this is going to lead us off the fiscal cliff if we don't get this right. So I think your point, Jeremy, is why is that happening? I don't know. There's probably many reasons why, but I would say it is happening, and we need to have a leadership kind of like hurrah to move us back into the right direction. And that could come from the president, the speaker, the leader of the Senate, but it really needs to happen and happen quickly.
0: SC Cup, what about you? You have been a never Trumper for many years. Do you see some changes that would bring you back to the Republican Party?
12: Well, let me say I agree with Micah completely about where I'd like to see the Republican Party go. And it's why I'm no longer inside of it, because it abandoned those things that Lieutenant Governor is talking about. Those were the things that brought me to the Republican Party as a young conservative. I was there for the limited government, the national defense, starve the beast economics. That's what brought me there. It wasn't the culture wars. It wasn't the personalities and the cults of personality. It was those things. And I watched the Republican Party abandon those things over the past 10 years or so. And the why is very obvious to me, Jeremy. It's because Trump doesn't care about those things. If he did, I think the party would care, because the party seems to coalesce around whatever Trump really cares about in the moment. And what Trump did is actually the opposite. He got Republicans to abandon a lot of those principles. I did a long feature on Mike Pence a long time ago, and I really thought he was the future of the party. I went down to Indianapolis. I spent a couple days with him. I met no bigger deficit hawk than Mike Pence, right? Hmm. And in a very short time, Donald Trump got Mike Pence to care less about the debt and the deficit. And Micah's right. I mean, Trump has exploded the debt and the deficit. I read today we've got in July a $438 billion
0: deficit.
12: Budget deficit gap, which is really alarming. Trump added $8 billion to the deficit in his first term. Who knows how much it'll be this term with tariffs and war. So, I mean, that's very alarming. But I think the Republican Party would care a lot about those things, the things that made Micah and I conservatives in the first place, if Trump did. But Trump didn't care about a lot of the orthodoxy that undergirded the Republican Party for years and years. You know, being anti-protectionist, for example. I can't believe Republicans are for tariffs now. We were never for tariffs, right? Law and order. I remember I lived in New York City for a long time. And if you live in New York City, you get called to do jury duty like a lot. And I did. And I remember there was a case I was called on. And in voir dire, you know, they're asking all the questions of the jurors. And the case involved a cop who did a traffic stop. And the guy in the car pulled the window up on the cop's hand and dragged the cop for a bunch of blocks. Well, I was asked, Essie, it says down here you're a Republican. I assume that means you're for law and order, right? Mm. Because it was synonymous with the Republican Party at the time. Well, it's real hard to argue we're for law and order now when we elected a convicted criminal who defends and calls insurrectionists patriots who beat up cops at the Capitol. So again, like, I am for all of the things that once represented what the Republican Party stood for. they don't have them anymore because right. Trump doesn't care about those things. He cares about other things that do align. But the things that brought me to the party, he doesn't care about anymore.
0: Well, so let me ask you about that, Micah Beckwith, because the party has become, as Essie says, really very much focused on what President Trump wants. He is definitely the leader of the party, and he has made Republicans change their long-held beliefs about a lot of things, tariffs among them. I wonder, I was looking, you and I, Micah Beckwith, were born in the exact same month of the exact same year, 1982. Were you a McCain Republican? Were you a Romney Republican? Were you a Bush Republican before you were a Trump Republican?
11: Yeah, I mean, I supported all the Republican candidates in my lifetime. And I think to Essie's point, I want to be fair here. I want to give President Trump a lot of credit because while he hasn't been able to get the fiscal, train back on the tracks, there's a whole lot of other battles that are going on right now that we didn't have back in the McCain, the Romney eras. I mean, when you literally have the other side saying boys can mutilate themselves and become girls and girls can mutilate themselves and become boys, I mean, this is a five-alarm fire. And sometimes, like, I go back to World War II, we partnered with the Soviets. I mean, they were our allies to take out the greater evil in the moment, which was the fascists, the Nazis. And then we had to deal with the communists. And I think what President Trump has done is sort of that. It's we have a culture breakdown. We have an American culture that is bleeding. We don't know who we are. Our national identity is gone. And he is saying there we have got to get back to those national roots of who we are as Americans first before we ever can get back to fixing the fiscal problems that we have. I look at Indiana. Indiana's a roadmap, I think, because we got our fiscal house in order back in 2005 with Mitch Daniels, the governor of the state at the time. Really good fiscally. I mean, he got us back in order. But I'm telling you right now, if Mitch Daniels was the governor today, he would not be able to address these culture war crisis issues that are happening. And I think it would destroy the governorship. And he would never be able to get the fiscal house in order if he had to deal with boys and girls sports. He wouldn't have done it. He would say, I don't want to deal with this. This is scary. This is hard. I don't want to make people are really passionate and getting mad at me. And I think that's where we're at today. So I don't like the fact that we're where we are. But I do think Donald Trump is the man for the hour to get us back in the culture alignment to say, hey, there's objective truth in America. We've got to fight for that. And then we can get our fiscal house in order. If we don't get the objective truth thing done, I mean, it doesn't matter what we do with our money. It's all going to crumble right underneath our feet.
0: I want to just remind our listeners, you can reach us at 844-4MIDDLE. That's 844-464-3353. We're asking what you would change about the Republican Party. As we said, there are many prominent conservatives that have split with the party, split with the president over some of his decisions, people like Candace Owens, Marjorie Taylor Greene, and former Fox News anchor Tucker Carlson, who recently announced his decision to leave the party over its support of Israel. Listen to these comments he made on his Can't Be Censored podcast in June.
13: I would not support the Republican Party. There's no chance I would support the Republican Party. I'm not going to support the Democratic Party. I don't know what I'm going to do. But at this point, how could I or any American voter support a political party that's not loyal to the United States, that puts the interests of a foreign country above those of its own citizens? Like, it's not possible to vote for people like that. And I'm not going to. And I think I've been a consistent defender for 35 years of the Republican Party. I mean, very consistent defender, but there's no defending this because it's immoral.
0: There is talk of Carlson forming a new political party, maybe even running for president, although no official announcement has been made. Listening here to Randy Newman with Mr. President, Have Pity on the Working Man, a song aimed at Richard Nixon, as we go to break on The Middle.

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3: This is The Middle. I'm Jeremy Hobson. This hour, we're asking how the Republican Party should change. Last week, we asked how the Democratic Party should change. And our number again is 844-4-MIDDLE. 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I am joined by Indiana Lieutenant Governor Micah Beckwith and political commentator S.C. Cupp. And before we get to the phones, and they are lighting up with Republicans who are calling in, thank you. S.C., what do you think is the significance of the high-profile people like Tucker Carlson splitting with Trump right now?
4: Yeah, I'm mixed on this. I worked for Tucker. Tucker gave me one of my first jobs at the Daily Caller. I've known him a long time. He wrote the foreword to my first book, and I think he's one of the smartest people I've ever met. And what I loved about him and working for him was his independence, his like radical independence. Yes, he supported the Republican Party, but he would call out Republicans all the time. What's been disheartening to watch, I think, has been his shift, not in ideology, but in what he's willing to do and say. And I'm pretty clear on what he's willing to do and say right now and why. And that's because, as you alluded to, I think he wants to run for president. And I think to do that, he knows he has to kind of create like a MAGA alternative lane for disappointed Republicans, MAGA Republicans, who want all the things that MAGA promised but didn't deliver on. So, you know, we won't get into these endless wars, stuff like that. So I think that's what he's doing, and he's got to launder Trump a bit off of him, which is why he's sitting down with people like Hunter Biden and having these very sort of like, I think, obvious conversations that are in pursuit of pretending like he just discovered maybe Trump doesn't believe in some of the things he believes in, right? I don't know how sincere a lot of this really is. It's very hard for me to believe that a smart guy like Tucker just discovered that Trump is corrupt. That's something he said recently, like the most corrupt president in history, he called him. I don't think he just discovered that, that Trump lied about stuff. I mean, it's just hard to believe, especially since we have Tucker's texts around the 2020 election. And we know what he was saying privately versus publicly. So I think a lot of the Tucker of it all, I put Candace in the same category. I put Joe Rogan in the same category. These are performers. They are performing. And the thing that I think matters most to them is subs and clicks and attention. And for all those reasons, it's hard for me to put a lot of significance into what they're saying. Because on the one hand, I think it's a performance. On the other, Trump is the only thing that matters inside MAGA. None of these voices, as influential and profitable, you know, as they've been, are as important as whatever Trump says to voters. So I don't know how significant it is, really.
3: I really want to get to a caller, but I have to give Micah Beckwith a chance to respond here on that. Just, do you agree? Do you think that there's significance to these high-profile talking head Republicans splitting with Trump?
5: I'm not seeing them resonate a ton with the party or the base. I mean, there's certainly, you know, I think Candace probably ruined it for Tucker. If I had to just speak frankly here, because Candace just got bat crap crazy. I mean, she went off the rails. I mean, she started saying things that, like, even people that weren't necessarily, you know, Trump fans were just like, okay, what are you smoking, lady? And then I think Marjorie Taylor Greene, you know, again, doesn't help the Tuckers. I like Tucker. I thought Tucker, like you said, SE was, I mean, he's one of the smartest guys.
4: Yeah,
5: when,
4: for sure.
5: When they kicked him off of Fox, I was bummed. That was like my favorite hour of television, the 8 o'clock hour. But I just, you know, listen, I think we're fighting between purism and realism. And I think what Trump is a realist. He's like, we are here and we've got to get there, but we're here. Whereas Tucker is like, well, we should be there. And then he says, because we're not there, you know, I'm going to be really mad about it. And it's like, guys, we got to come to an agreement of like, yes, we can be both. We've got to recognize where the vision is. The Bible says where there's no vision, the people perish. We got to have the Tucker vision of like real good conservative principles. But we also have to recognize where we are today. And if we

0: here in Texas with John Cornyn, who was a very popular, very just well-regarded Republican senator. And then he's made a couple of compromise votes in the last few years. And here in Texas, I've seen so many people just quick to label him a rhino and say that he's made the Republican voters suffer here in the state. And just a really quick turn on people like him, so much so that a lot of the voters, you know, are even preferring somebody like Kim Paxton, who has a mile-long parchment of crimes and offenses, over somebody who's made a couple compromises. And I just feel like the days with, you know, Mitt Romney and John McCain and celebrating compromises become a sin for a lot of Republicans. They just turn on those people, and I think it's a shame.
1: And you're a Republican, Jason?
0: Yes.
1: And who are you going to vote for in the Senate race now that it's Paxton versus Tallarico on the Democratic side?
0: Well, that's the thing again, because like Republicans who actually do, like your co-host were saying, you know, believe it's the party of law and order, it seems to me like a Kim Paxton candidate who has shown a complete disregard for law and order is going to be unelectable for a party who has any respect for law and order. And so to me, you either have to not vote or you have to vote for James Tallarico, because the Republican candidate now doesn't care about law and order at all, which is not an opinion. It's a proven fact based on his record.
1: Yeah. Jason, thank you very much for that call. SC, you agree?
2: Love this. And I just wrote a long piece about this. I don't know if Jason remembers or you guys remember, but back in the early 2000s, a group called Club for Growth first came on the scene, right? They're still around. But in the 2000s, the whole point of the Club for Growth was to start primarying Republicans who were not seen as fiscally conservative enough. Well, I loved this because I was there for the fiscal conservatism, and we got to keep these guys in line. But what the rhino hunting, and they were the first to coin that term, rhino hunting, what it
1: R-I-N-O, R-I-N-O.
2: Rhino, R-I-N-O, yes. Republican in name only. What it did was weaken the party. So the two people we've all mentioned on this show, John McCain and Mitt Romney, by the time we got around to nominating two of the best, I think, candidates the Republican Party has ever had, we had conditioned Republican voters to distrust them. They weren't conservative enough. Republican turnout in 08 and 2012 went down. It wasn't just that Obama was so great. It's that we weren't coalesced as a party because we had been telling our voters, John McCain's a squish. And then Mitt Romney, because of mass care, because of health care, wasn't sufficiently conservative. What that does is weaken the party, and then it opens the door for these other kinds of weird purity tests. Like suddenly, if you voted to impeach Donald Trump, you're not good enough in the conservative party. If were on the Jan 6th committee, right, Well, you're out of the party now. If you don't support election denialism, you're out of the party. What does this have to do with conservative principles? And I'm watching Democrats do that now too, by the way, which is why I wrote the piece. I'm sort of watching this movie happen again on the left, where they're purifying and purity testing and primarying around things that really don't change people's lives all that much. And it's bad. It's bad for the party. Yeah. It's bad for the country. And I have the same issues that Jason has, that compromise became such a dirty word, and it drove good conservatives out of the party. I think that's a shame, and I think it's turned a lot of voters off.
1: All right, let's get to another call. Eric is in Houston, Texas. Eric, what about you? What would you change about the Republican Party?
3: Yeah, thanks for having me on. I have quite a bit that I want to briefly touch on, but first of all, I'm not a traditional Republican. I don't know that I would even call myself conservative. I'm more of a populist. I came over to the Republican Party because of Trump, but I don't vote for GOP candidates because of Trump. I'd just as soon, if not more so, see Vance as president than Trump. Trump is not the reason for me. It's what he brings to the table and the message. But anyway, what I would change would be addressing more income inequality. I don't like that we continue to pursue increases to minimum wage. I'd much rather see something that nobody ever talks about, which is a wage ratio, which would really hit income inequality much more so, and also decrease government at the same time. I'd like to see more pro-unionism. I would like to see a United States that

0: that approaches individual nations and tries to increase, not decrease, their stability, and that way addressing immigration. I'd like to see more nuclear energy push, more of a push for that. One of your...
1: Well, that's a lot right there, Eric. Let me pause you right there and go to our guests, because you brought a lot up there. But Mike Beckwith, what about what he's saying about income inequality and more of a focus on that, and even unions, which, by the way, Donald Trump has been a fan of unions in many ways, trying to get unions into the Republican Party, too. Do you agree with that? Or what do you think about that focus on inequality?
2: No, I don't really agree with what he was saying. I mean, he's a populist. I mean, I think I would encourage him to go back and read Wealth of Nations by Adam Smith, who really our founders used to, you know, build this economic vision for a prosperous nation. And really, when the government gets involved in economies is when the breakdown really starts happening. So we got to be very careful what we say. Hey, we want you know, income equality. Well, you're basically saying with the government to start issuing edicts to what is acceptable and what is not, and that will destroy your economy faster than anything else. It doesn't work. I mean, this is not my opinion. This is just history of economies throughout world history. And so I'd be very careful, you know, for him, just encourage him, say, hey, go back and study that. Now, when it comes to blue collar workers, like, why has Donald Trump appealed to blue collar workers? I think it's, you know, because Donald Trump has basically hit a nerve saying, guys, you are busting your butts, you know, from 9 to 5. You're working hard. There is crony capitalism in this country, and I'm against that. And so the system has really been set up to give advantage to the rich. I mean, I remember the debate stage when Donald Trump and Hillary Clinton were going back and forth, and Clinton was kind of accusing Trump of saying, hey, well, you've got all these, you know, loopholes that you're, he's like, yeah, because you gave them to me as the government. I would be stupid not to use them. And I have the rich advantage of having accountants and lawyers that know how to find them. And I think he was being really honest in that moment, saying, but not everybody can do that. And I want to help the everyday blue collar working man find those same advantages as well. And so, again, I just maybe disagree with his idea that government can fix this problem. I think government getting out of the way would fix this, and you will see more people rise to wealth and prosperity if government gets out of the way.
1: Let's just look at what's coming in to listentothemiddle.com. Seth in Denver says, it feels like politicians who may have been more moderate Republicans are much more sycophantic and willing to sacrifice their ideals in order to be reelected. Tyler in Kansas says, I think the Republicans should be getting back to their roots, even back to what it was when James Garfield was president. I would love to see Republicans have some common sense legislation like supporting Medicare for all. In parentheses, I support most of the tariffs. Okay. That's at listentothemiddle.com. Let's go to Mike, who is a Republican calling from Trumansburg, New York. Mike, go ahead with your thoughts about what should change about the party.
3: Well, I'll put it this way. I look back, Richard Nixon had a fabulous environmental record. Okay, the Wilderness Act occurred under him. The current Republican Party couldn't have a worse environmental record if they had to. They're so anti-environment, profit over in the environment every time, and they're not looking at the future as visionaries. Young people are turned away from the Republican Party because they don't want to raise children in an unhealthy environment that's been destroyed because of, you know, mining and logging and profits and everything. Mm. I happen to be a forester, okay? And I'm here to tell you, it makes me sick when I hear of all the things that are proposed that are anti-environment. And if you're pro-environment, you know, you're bad. You're a tree hugger or whatever. You know, and for God's sakes, it's the creation. You know, God did not make it for us to destroy it. It's meant to be passed on to our children. And how can we possibly pass on what we're doing to the environment? I mean, it's abysmal.
1: Yeah. Mike, you know, it's a very good point. Thank you very much for that call. And SC, he brings up Richard Nixon, but also Donald Trump just went to the new museum for Teddy Roosevelt, I believe, in South Dakota. Teddy Roosevelt was a huge environmentalist as well. The national park system started from Roosevelt. Right. So what about that, the environmental side for Republicans?
4: Yeah, Republicans can take a lot of pride in being first to that. Both Teddy Roosevelt, later Richard Nixon. I'm a hunter and I fish, which by nature makes me a conservationist, because that's what we do when we hunt and we fish. We conserve the environment, we're land protection, we pay for our own sports. It's part of what we do. So those two things should go hand in hand, conservatism and conservation. And somewhere along the way, Mike is right, it became sort of a dirty word, like we're tree huggers. And that couldn't be farther from the truth. I've long been advocating for the Republican Party to embrace more of this. And unfortunately, we've seen under Trump, he's not the only one, but we've seen under Trump, you know, he's been taking back a lot of public lands. There's been a lot of disputes over that, especially from conservationists on my side. And that's really sad. The science denialism on the right hasn't helped that cause either. I think the appointment of RFK Jr. to HHS is a really dangerous one, just because of his aversion to science. So I love this, and it's not talked about very often, in fact, as sort of like something that Republicans should get better at messaging and better at doing.
1: Just 30 seconds, Micah, before we have to take a quick break. But what do you think about that?
2: I maybe disagree with that a little bit. He made a point. He said, you know, God gave us it to conserve it and to protect it. God gave us the environment to use it, and we should use it wisely and make sure that we are conservatives. That's the whole nature of conserving. We conserve what God has given us. But at the same time, let's not worship the environment, and let's make sure that we use it responsibly. And I think that's the Republican way. That's what it should be anyway.
1: All right. A reminder, we have two upcoming live shows, one in Kansas City on September 23rd, one in Portsmouth, New Hampshire on September 29th. For tickets, go to listentothemiddle.com. There are many wondering if Republicans will embrace the more traditional wing of their party once Trump is no longer a factor in national politics, including 2012 presidential nominee Mitt Romney, who is hoping for a more traditional GOP. Here he is talking recently to The Bulwark.
5: You said you were hopeful that your wing and the policy wing of the Republican Party was going to be resurgent. You still hopeful a year and a half later?
6: Well, obviously hopeful, but not
5: optimistic.
6: Not optimistic anytime soon. I mean, I think Vice President Vance is very much in the footsteps of Donald Trump, and will pursue that course if he's the nominee. Not sure about Marco Rubio. Maybe he would as well, but I don't see a big departure. They're both really smart guys. And while I may disagree with them on a number of policy things, I don't think they'll make some of the mistakes that are being made in our party today.
1: As we go to break here, James Brown with Funky President. This is about Gerald Ford, the funkiest president, I guess. We'll be right back with more of your calls on The Middle.

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4: This is The Middle. I'm Jeremy Hobson. This hour, we're asking how the Republican Party should change. I am joined by political commentator S.E. Cupp and Indiana's Lieutenant Governor Micah Beckwith. You can call us at 844-4MIDDLE. 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A lot more calls coming in, but let me just, before we go back to the phones, there's been a lot of talk as Democrats have been deciding whether to select more progressive candidates or more moderate candidates in primaries about the importance of appealing to swing voters. Micah Beckwith, how important are the people in the middle to the GOP this fall?
5: Well, they're very important. I mean, they're important in every election. I think you're going to see the election win or lost by how you can appeal to that middle of the road voter. However, I think we are seeing this extremism on both sides, because I think what's happened on the right is really a reaction to what has first happened on the left. When you start going so far away from objective truth that the left has really tried to push, I mean, when you're literally, you have emojis of men who are pregnant now because the culture is pushing that out and the left is embracing that idea, I think you're going to see the opposite reaction will be on the right. They're going to hunker down super far right. And I think, you know, Mitt Romney made that point. He was like, you know, I hope we can get back to somewhat of the traditional Republican Party that he knew and loved. But how do you get there when the other side is, they're legit communists now? I mean, Ronald Reagan fought against the communists. JFK fought against the communists. And now his party wants to be the communists. And so I would love to go back to the days of the 80s where Ronald Reagan and Tip O'Neill could fight on policy, but they really did want American values to win the end of the day. But how do you do that when you have two polar opposite worldviews that really are incompatible with each other?
4: Okay, let's go to another caller. Steve is calling in from Edwardsville, Illinois. Steve, go ahead with your thoughts about how the Republican Party should change.
6: Yes, I come from a family that's half Republican, half Democratic. And my ancestors who were Republicans were all worried about the deficit, spending out of control. And I really feel that the gentleman who was talking about getting our cultural issues in order before we deal with the deficit and fiscal responsibility, the whole purpose of the culture wars is to take the divide Americans so the rich are eviscerating the middle class. That's my comment. So let's come back to the middle class. Maybe the Republican Party was never for the middle class, but I think they would wipe the slate clean if they stood up for the average guy instead of the billionaires who are now taking us over. That's my comment, right. And I'm anxious to hear any response.
4: All right, Steve, thank you for that. I guess I have to let you, I want to go to SC because she hasn't talked in a while, but Micah Beckwith, I'll let you respond to that caller briefly, quickly.
5: I'll do that quick. Listen, the party of billionaires is really the left. I mean, I look at what's happening with like a Bernie Sanders.
4: The trillionaires now are on the right.
5: What's that?
4: The trillionaires now go to the right. The
5: well, listen, I think you want to talk about just the rich, right? And I think there's more money from the on the left than there is on the right when it comes to the millionaires, billionaires, and how people have gamed the system. It happens on the right, absolutely. But when you start saying, well, you're just trying to, you know, the conservative or the Republican Party is just trying to make the middle class non-existent. I see that on the other side. I don't see that from the Republican Party. I see the Republican Party saying, no, we're trying to fight for the middle class by getting the government out of the way so people can actually aspire to, you know, build for themselves and grow and be entrepreneurial in their agendas and moving forward. So I would just take issue with this, like, oh, well, it's the Republicans are the party of the rich. No, okay. They're not. I mean, I see the working class more in the Republican Party now than I do the Democrat Party.
4: Essie Cup, what about the caller's wish that the Republican Party move away from cultural issues and back to the economic basics?
7: Oh, I mean, I agree completely. And, you know, the cultural issues became incredibly important to the Republican Party, I think not coincidentally around the same time that Republicans were mad at Republicans on economic issues. Remember in 2008 or 2007 when George Bush bailed out the banks, it was the advent of the Tea Party. The Tea Party was a reaction to Bush's overspending. And I think when Republicans felt let down on economic issues, which used to be the driving sort of motivation to the party, they went to these other cultural issues. And some of that was a response to, I think, what Democrats were pushing. I agree with that. But other parts of it was a convenient deflection. When Republicans couldn't deliver on the things they promised to deliver on, these became distraction issues. They became profitable issues. They became divisive for a purpose. And I think it's been very corrosive. And it's taken our eyes off the ball of the things that matter to most voters. And voters can be passionate about things like biological men facing women in sports. And that is an 80-20 issue. The country's real clear on where they stand on that. They don't like it. But at the same time, the thing that's going to change your everyday life is probably not that issue. And on the left, it's probably not Israel either, right? Like, there's a lot of distraction happening, and there's not as much focus on the things that are going on in your town, in your backyard, that affect your pocketbook, your family, your kids. And of course, I wish we could get back to that on both sides of the aisle. As for the middle class, both parties have been ignoring it for decades. Decades. I think Democrats have painted themselves in a corner with the Occupy Wall Street, we hate the rich, until one of theirs, Tom Steyer, runs in California, and then they're like, but this guy's okay. That's crazy. That makes you distrustful. And on the right, when you've got a president who is very much lining his own pockets through the office of the presidency, that's corruption. I think that turns a lot of people off too and makes you think, well, is this president standing up for me? When the president raises money off his own supporters to quote unquote stop the steal and then diverts that money to pay his lawyers or Melania's stylists, I don't think the average guy is really being looked after. So both parties have really dropped that ball, and there's a huge opening for anyone who wants to talk directly to the middle class about those issues.
4: All right, let's go to Trish, who is in Minnesota outside the Twin Cities. Hi, Trish. Go ahead with your thoughts.
8: Hi. I am a Navy veteran. I'm 61 years old.
7: Thank you for your service.
8: Thank you. I was a Republican for most of my adult life. And now I do not see a GOP anymore. There is nothing that resembles anything that I ever imagined it was. All I see is MAGA. And it's really disheartening. I don't feel that we have a Congress. I feel like they've left the building. And I feel like we just have this free-reign president who can do whatever he wants. And nobody's reining this in. Nobody's watching out for women's rights. Nobody's watching out for children. No, you know, it is just appalling to me that we don't have anybody again, like you've mentioned before, like McCain, like Romney. I can't believe we're in this situation. It is just very disheartening.
4: So what would you change about the party? What would bring you back to the party, if anything?
8: At this point, it is so outside the realm of me even thinking that I can come back to the party, because everything that they've let this administration just do. You know, we've got Pete, you know, Hegseth, who's running the military, who has no idea what he's doing. Again, I'm a Navy veteran. I see what's happening out there. I see what they're putting our men through. I could never support anybody who actually brings that to the table. There's nothing right now that I could foresee in the future that would bring me back. It's just it's a lost cause.
4: All right, Trish, thank you for that. Micah Beckwith, Lieutenant Governor of Indiana. I'm sure you talked to constituents in the state of Indiana. You mentioned Mitch Daniels. He's a very moderate Republican in the state of Indiana. There are many. I mean, the state actually voted for Obama in one of the elections. What do you say to constituents of yours that probably some of them believe what Trish does?
5: Yeah, I mean, I would say that the party probably still has a lot of the same principles. And when you really get down to the brass tacks of the people, at least in Indiana, that, like, it sounds like she's, you know, pro-military, you know, pro-strong national security. I heard, like, women's rights in there, and I was kind of like, okay, what women's rights has Donald Trump taken away from anybody? I would imagine she would say abortion. Well, that's going to be a deal breaker for, you know, most Republicans. It should be anyway. I mean, abortion, we would say, is murder. We believe it is. What happened in Massachusetts just a couple days ago is absolutely egregious. Abortion up to the time of birth. I mean, so I think, listen, I don't know if really she has those, you know, Republican principles at her core, if she's actually saying things like that, reading between the lines. Maybe she's not. That's just me reading between the lines. However, I do think that we have to, like, again, Pete Hegseth, she brought up Pete Hegseth. I think Pete Hegseth is a fantastic Secretary of War. I think he's doing a great job showing the world that if you mess with Americans, you're going to get the crap beat out of you. We have been so weak and soft through many administrations. I mean, you could go all the way back to even the Bush administration, and we have just let the enemy run over us. And I got sick and tired of that. If that makes me MAGA, okay, fine, I'm MAGA. But I was just tired of Americans being punching bags all over this freaking globe and nobody ever standing up for us. Now you got a president and you got a guy like Hegseth who will start punching back. I'm sorry, it might not make people feel good, and they might be upset because he's not nice, but that's not what you hire these guys to be. It's not, you hire them to lead. And so I've been very grateful.
4: I have to ask you, I don't want to make this whole show about that, but I have to ask you, you don't think that the United States is being pushed around right now by Iran, who's basically holding us hostage with the Strait of Hormuz?
5: Blown the hell out of them. I think we are absolutely blown the hell out of them. And that nation is getting crippled. And they've been killing Americans for 47 years. And God bless the armed forces of the United States for going and taking it back to them. About time.
4: All right, let's get to another call. I think I can sneak at least one or two more in here. Let's get to Joy, who is in Kenosha, Wisconsin. Joy, what about you? What would you change about the Republican Party?
9: Well, so I've been a Republican back when Reagan was in office. So I'm totally more of a Reagan Republican than anything. And I tell you what, I would say that Reagan's got to be rolling over in his grave about what is going on with the Trump administration. The fact that all of the, you know, everything that's been going on and totally not being the party of law and order would just have him beside himself. It definitely has me beside myself, you know, having voted. I believe Bush was actually the first one that I was old enough to vote for. And having served under, and when I was in the Republican Party at that point in the game, I was mostly about the economy and you know, business and that sort of thing. You know, it seemed like the policies made sense for economic growth, and I think history spoke for itself. Whoever pointed out Adam Smith is absolutely spot on. You know, definitely looking back at, you know, that's a conservative viewpoint. You know,
4: that's
9: the true conservative viewpoint
4: that you're a part of. Joy, thank you very much for that call. SE Cup, another person sort of longing for the days of the Reagan Republican, the more economic conservative.
7: Yeah, I mean, I think Joy and Trish are expressing something that a lot of conservatives feel, that the party isn't recognizable, that it's abandoned the things that brought them to it. And in that absence, no one's really speaking up for conservatism. You know, obviously you're not seeing that on the left, but you're not really even seeing it on the right. No one's standing up against the debt and the deficit. I am in favor of a strong national defense. I wish we were beating Iran up. I don't think Trish is mad that Pete Hegseth isn't beating up Iran enough. I think she's mad that he's incompetent and that we're waging an incompetent prosecution of this war that we've got nothing. We've got nothing to show for yet. And the days keep going on and we still are stuck in this pattern of pretending it's over, saying we've got a deal, then we don't, and then we're back to square one. We haven't accomplished any of the stated missions that we talked about. We've not liberated the Iranians. We've not done regime change. We haven't gotten the stockpile of enriched uranium. We haven't ended their nuclear program. None of that's codified. I'm not sure what we've got to show for that. And that doesn't make me happy. I don't want to fail at this. I want to succeed. And so I think if you were looking to the Republican Party for the strong national defense, the competence, the limited government, the economic austerity and fiscal responsibility, you're feeling like, where is any of that? Where do I go for that? There's nowhere to go for it. So people like me feel like orphans, feel like political orphans. We're just sort of waving in the wind with no one really talking about the things that matter to us.
4: All right, I'm going to sneak in one more call, and then I have a final question for each of you. Hopefully we'll have time for it. Joe is in St. Louis, Missouri. Joe, go ahead quickly with your thoughts about what you would change about the party.
10: Three quick things. I'd like to see them move away from hyper-capitalism, tax cuts for the rich, pull yourselves up by your bootstraps, to more economic populism, take university endowments to pay down student loans, direct tariff rebate checks, that sort of thing. The second would we need to stop the embarrassing subservience to Israel. And third, just like the Democratic Party recognizes the interests and fights for the interests of their base with special programs and ethnic legislative caucuses, I'd like to see the Republicans do the same for their white base, something like a constitutional amendment to make sure that the white majority stays that in the U.S., because we all recognize the Tibetans and the Uyghurs deserve their sovereignty.
4: Okay.
7: Gross.
4: Joe,
5: I see you want to take that one.
7: Gross.
4: Okay. All right.
7: That's
4: actually,
7: it. That's all I got to say. Okay. Gross.
4: I think we then can just move right to the final question.
5: Wow, that escalated quickly.
4: It's a live radio program. I was not expecting that. Okay. I want to ask you the question that I asked each of the our guests last week on the Democrat show, which actually ended up being maybe the hardest question because they didn't really want to answer it, but they did, which is, who would you like to see the party nominate in 2028 for president? I'll start with you, Micah Beckwith. Who would you like to see as the presidential nominee in 2028?
5: Well, you know, I go back and forth from
4: Republicans. Yes.
7: Okay.
5: Yeah. I go back and forth between Marco Rubio and J.D. Vance. I mean, I think Marco has just really, people really want that presidential, whatever that means in these days and age. I mean you had presidents shooting each other, you know, back in the founding era. So like but I think we wanted that Reagan-esque like demeanor, and I think Marco probably does that pretty well. I think he still has a very strong conservative ethos. I bet he could probably even bring a Mitt Romney back into the Republican Party with the way he carries himself and the language and the words he uses, but he would still, I think, appeal to the mega crowd too.
4: All right, SC Cup, who would you like to see? Who would you vote for if they made them the nominee of the Republican Party?
7: Well, I guess there's two answers, right? Like the realistic answer of the realistic people that would run. I mean, I think Marco's sort of the best of them. I don't know that I would vote for Marco. It would depend on some of the things that he was talking about and pushing. If he's doing like election denialism, that's not for me. But I mean, I would want someone like a Paul Ryan, a Mitt Romney, and Adam Kinzinger, right? Like, I mean, I'm an old school Republican. I want people who care about Republican conservative issues and aren't going to do the craziness. So it's demeanor, it's temperament, it's policy. It's all that stuff. But I'm not hopeful that any of those people will ascend.
4: All right, we got to wrap it up right there. S.E. Cupp, political commentator, and Indiana's Lieutenant Governor Micah Beckwith. Thank you so much to both of you.
5: Hey, thank you.
7: Thanks for having us.
5: Yeah.
4: And thanks for listening. I'm Jeremy Hobson. I will talk to you soon.
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12: City of Houston voters will decide whether to ban no-knock warrants and direct police to consider low-level marijuana possession their lowest enforcement priority. I'm Craig Cohen. Today on Houston Matters, why Houston City Council Wednesday approved those measures going on the November 3rd ballot.
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12: Also this hour, getting back to the moon was one thing. 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That's something else entirely we'll discuss. 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
13: Live from NPR News in Washington, I'm Ryland Barton. Lawmakers and families are raising concerns about poor conditions aboard the USS Abraham Lincoln. The aircraft carrier has been at sea for a record 240 days and has played a major role in the Trump administration's war in Iran. Independent military news outlets report that sailors have attempted to jump from the carrier. NPR has not confirmed those accounts. The U.S. military said in a statement tonight that a sailor fell overboard earlier this month and was quickly rescued. Steve Walsh from member station WHRO has more.
14: Being out at sea takes a toll on sailors. Normally, they would come into port after a month or so to resupply and let sailors spend time off the ship. The war with Iran has made that impossible. Shortly after the war began in late February, Iran attacked the Navy's main hub in the region in Bahrain. This has meant the Navy has not been able to use its traditional supply hub in the region. Instead, they've had to scramble to find ways to keep ships stocked.
13: Steve Walsh from WHRO reporting. The White House says more than 40 countries have been helping importers evade tariffs. It's now vowing to crack down on mostly Chinese-made goods it says are being falsely labeled as coming from another country. NPR's Emily Fang has more.
15: White House trade advisor Peter Navarro says the potential trade fraud could amount to between $40 to $75 billion a year in lost customs revenue transshipped mostly from China through other countries to the U.S.
16: For example, the Southeast Asia, Vietnam, Cambodia, Malaysia, Indonesia, the Philippines. It goes there because it's nearby.
15: Transshipment has long been an issue, but the U.S. has not boosted tariff enforcement funding substantially. The Department of Justice has a trade fraud division, but it has been understaffed for years. And Customs and Border Protection, which does most of the initial screening when a shipment enters the U.S., has been racing to hire and train import specialists. Emily Fang, NPR News, Washington.
13: A federal judge has dismissed a Trump administration lawsuit against Harvard that claimed the university didn't do enough to protect students from anti-Semitism on campus. NPR's Janaki Mehta reports.
17: The lawsuit, filed back in March, claimed that after the war in Gaza began, Harvard had turned, quote, a blind eye to anti-Semitism and discrimination against Jews and Israelis, unquote. Now Judge Richard Stearns of the U.S. District Court in Massachusetts has dismissed the lawsuit, saying its claims of anti-Semitism criticism were, quote, too isolated and, quote, devoid of any factual allegations, unquote, to prove that Harvard was out of compliance with civil rights laws. While this is a win for Harvard, which has been in a years-long battle with the Trump administration, Harmeet Dhillon, the Assistant Attorney General for Civil Rights at the U.S. Department of Justice, told NPR, quote, we disagree with the ruling and are assessing next steps, unquote, adding that the Justice Department is actively investigating anti-Semitism nationwide. Janaki Mehta, NPR News.
13: You're listening to NPR News from Washington. Tennessee and Oklahoma put inmates to death within 30 minutes of each other today, and Alabama followed hours later. It was the first time in nearly 16 years that three executions were carried out in the U.S. on the same day. Florida executed two men on the same day in July and has put 31 prisoners to death since the start of 2025. Officials say Europe's fifth summer heat wave is lasting longer than the deadly heat wave of 2003 that killed tens of thousands of mostly elderly people. NPR's Eleanor Beardsley says people are exhausted and fearful for the future.
18: Clara Martin is walking her tiny dog Rocky down a searing Paris street. I always take the sidewalk in the shade and avoid the sun as much as possible, she says. Like most Parisians, she doesn't have air conditioning. Martin keeps the shutters closed all day and lives in front of a fan.
19: No, no.
18: She says even 20 years ago, she would have never imagined these kinds of temperatures. The thermometer is topping 40 degrees Celsius. That's 104 degrees Fahrenheit across France for the fifth time this summer. Severe drought conditions have sparked destructive wildfires. Europe is warming twice as fast as any other continent because of its proximity to the Arctic, where glaciers are melting and the land is now absorbing instead of reflecting the heat and sun. Eleanor Beardsley, NPR News, Paris.
13: An ancient bridge traditionally associated with Emperor Nero has reemerged from Rome's Tiber River as exceptionally low water levels expose parts of the historic structure. Archaeologists say the bridge may actually have been built under his uncle, Emperor Caligula. This is NPR News from Washington.
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23: This is Houston Matters. I'm Craig Cohen. Good morning. Thanks for joining us here on News 88.7 and Houston Public Media's YouTube channel. Coming up this hour for Houston's aerospace community, getting back to the moon was one thing. Setting up a base there, living there, then doing the same thing on Mars, well, that's quite another. Also, are changes in drinking behavior impacting Houstonians' health in a good way? Plus, area filmmakers set their sights on highlighting Houston's soccer community. First, though, on Wednesday, Houston City Council approved placing two measures on the November 3rd ballot involving how Houston police operate. One would ban no-knock warrants outright. The other would make low-level marijuana possession the department's lowest enforcement priority. Dominic Anthony Walsh covers City Hall for Houston Public Media. He joins us now with more. Good morning, Dominic.
24: Good morning, Craig.
23: Why are these two measures going on the November ballot?
24: Yeah, so an organization called Ground Game Texas, progressive advocacy organization, submitted a petition with more than 40,000 signatures to get the measure with both of these items on the ballot. It's about 15,000 more than is required under city code to force a matter like this onto the ballot. And so the city council, in kind of a ministerial move, approved the ballot referendum on Wednesday.
23: Why did this organization say they sought those petitions to get these two particular questions on the ballot?
24: Right. So I spoke with the executive director of Ground Game Texas, and she told me that, especially with the marijuana measure, that it's about bringing equity to the city. She pointed to an ACLU Texas report from a few years ago finding Black people are more than two times as likely to be arrested for cannabis possession than white people in Texas. When it comes to the no-knock warrant ban, she said this is just good policy. She pointed to the death of Breonna Taylor during a no-knock raid in Louisville, Kentucky a few years ago, as well as the notorious Harding Street drug raid here in Houston.
23: Yeah, I remember that. It's been 7 years now since that happened in Southeast Houston. It turned into a deadly shootout. For those who don't know, we always have new folks moving to town, remind everybody what happened.
24: Right. This was a drug raid gone wrong. Five officers were wounded, and they shot and killed homeowners Dennis Tuttle and Regina Nicholas. The raid was later revealed to have been based on a fabricated warrant, and it also shone light on the proliferation of no-knock tactics, which HPD, under former Mayor Sylvester Turner, then restricted, but they did not ban no-knock tactics outright.
23: And do we know precisely what this ballot measure will say, what it's asking voters to decide?
24: So the petition language from Ground Game Texas is much more stringent than current policy. It would require officers to, quote, knock and announce their presence and wait at least 15 seconds prior to execution for all search warrants.
23: Mayor Whitmire commented on this Wednesday. What do you have to say?
24: Yeah, he said this is already a policy in HPD. The department does not use no-knock warrants anymore. And if that's true, it's not really formally written, publicly available as a general order for the police department. Under the most recent policy in the form of an executive order issued back in 2020, officers are prohibited from executing no-knock warrants unless the warrant has been approved in writing by the HPD chief of police. An HPD spokesperson declined to answer further questions about the policy.
23: And I guess maybe that also means declining to answer whether or not the police chief has, in fact, signed off on some of those.
24: Correct.
23: Yeah. What did the mayor have to say about the marijuana measure?
24: He said, quote, low-level marijuana has not been a priority in, quite frankly, a long time. Under a program operated by the Harris County District Attorney's Office, which prosecutes crimes including marijuana possession, officers already have the ability to divert people from jail into community supervision and a cognitive class. An HPD spokesperson on this question declined to provide figures on cannabis-related arrests over recent years. They referred us to the weeks-long public records request process.
23: Do we know the language that'll be on that measure on the ballot?
24: Yeah, so the petition calls for HPD to make misdemeanor cannabis possession its, quote, lowest possible enforcement priority.
23: Dallas and Austin have passed similar measures involving marijuana. Both drew lawsuits from the state attorney general's office. Is Houston likely headed for a similar legal fight?
24: Well, Attorney General Ken Paxton's office did not respond to a request for comment. The executive director of Ground Game Texas told me they do expect a potential legal challenge, and they crafted this petition language slightly differently than the ones passed in other cities with legal challenges in mind.
23: In some other developments, some Houston airport workers are going to see their wages increase under a new executive order Mayor Whitmire announced Wednesday. Workers' pay will eventually reach $23 an hour come 2028. Which workers does this impact?
24: A lot of workers at both of the city's airports, many of whom are represented by the Texas chapter of the Service Employees International Union, SEIU. They work across passenger service, cleaning, and baggage operations. This order requires vendors and contractors at the airports to meet the new wage standards. A spokesperson for SEIU told me the union expects this wage hike to benefit more than 35,000 workers.
23: In 2025, there was this 40-day strike at Hilton America's Houston Hotel, led to better pay for workers there. Then there was a strike authorization, which led to raises for George R. Brown Convention Center workers. Bush Airport Airline Lounge workers got raises after all of that as well. So is this order from Whitmire, is that part of the ripple effect of all of that?
24: It definitely continues this string of wins at city-owned facilities. The hotel and convention center you mentioned are owned by the city. And Mayor Whitmire yesterday described himself as the strongest ally unions have ever seen in the mayor's office. With the Hilton situation, he previously said he threatened to withhold city business from Hilton unless they gave the Unite Here union a fair deal. He said, quote, as strong as our city is, it's only as strong as our workers are. Organized labor works.
23: In another matter, Immigration and Customs Enforcement officers detained a man in Houston last weekend after he called the Houston Police Department to report a shooting in a Home Depot parking lot. What happened there?
24: Whitmire told reporters yesterday that officers were responding to reports of a shot fired, and when they arrived, ICE was already there. In a statement to us, Harris County District Attorney Sean Teer said ICE's detainment of this witness could dissuade future witnesses to crimes from contacting law enforcement. It's unclear how the man ended up in ICE custody, but this broader question of HPD's cooperation with ICE continues to draw scrutiny.
23: Last month, HPD released its first mandatory report on coordination with ICE. Can you remind us what the current policy is for HPD's interactions with ICE?
24: Yes. HPD must contact ICE when they encounter someone with an immigration warrant under current policy, and officers can hold people a reasonable amount of time waiting for the agency to respond. One of the other new policies this year is that HPD must provide quarterly reports on this interaction, which is what they recently released.
23: And you reviewed the data in that. Anything catch your eye?
24: Yeah, we obtained additional documents shedding light on the stories behind the data. And one of those cases definitely caught my eye. A woman in North Houston called 911 to report a man threatened to kill her. She had an immigration warrant. HPD reported her to ICE. And the incident report we obtained doesn't state whether she was detained by federal immigration agents. We saw in the data that 34 of the calls from HPD to ICE came from someone who came after someone asked emergency responders for help, and it's unclear how many of those incidents mirrored the one on in April when the person requesting emergency services was reported to ICE. Altogether, more than 100 calls over this four-month period.
23: Finally, during press gaggle yesterday, you asked Mayor Whitmire about his impending birthday and its implications for what's become a popular subject these days, politics and age. What did you have to say?
24: Right. Today is Mayor Whitmire's 77th birthday. If reelected, he would be 82 at the end of his second term. I asked him about this, and he said he is one of the hardest workers at City Hall. First to arrive in the morning, last one to leave. He said, quote, "We have started something special in the city of Houston. We're not going to finish it till the end of my second term."
23: Dominic Anthony Walsh covers city government for Houston Public Media. Dominic, thank you very much.
24: Thanks, Greg.
23: Up next, getting back to the moon will seem easy compared to building a base there and someday doing the same on Mars and, you know, living in space or on other bodies and planets. At least Space City will keep busy trying, right? Details ahead as Houston Matters continues.
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23: This is Houston Matters. I'm Craig Cohen. Earlier this year, Artemis II carried Americans around the moon for the first time in decades. Returning to the moon is part of a larger plan to establish a long-term human presence on the lunar surface and to eventually do the same on Mars. While such a vision may make it sound like space colonization's right around the corner, there is still a lot we just don't know about how living in space on the moon or on Mars long-term will affect human beings. Rice University biology professor Scott Solomon's been thinking a lot about it. He digs into the subject in his book, Becoming Martian, How Living in Space Will Change Our Bodies and Minds. In February, he explained how, while we've had humans on the International Space Station for years, some for as long as a year, he's been thinking about much longer term than that.
4: Well, I think that is the eventual goal, right? So the record is currently 437 days is the most that a single person has spent continuously in space. That was on the Russian space station Mir. But yeah, you know, the International Space Station, as you said, it's been continuously occupied since 2000. So in a sense, you know, the entire 21st century so far, we have had humans living in space. Not the same humans, but, you know, somebody's right. Been up there.
23: Yeah. So there are, and we've been able to identify some impacts, primarily temporary, I think, for those who have lived a year or more in space. You talk about how, you know, when they land, they're a little taller briefly, things
4: That's right.
23: like that.
4: Yeah.
23: What don't we know about how living in space or on the moon or Mars for years and years, maybe decades, maybe an entire lifetime, could affect us?
4: Yeah, well, so, yeah, you're absolutely right. So, for example, one of the more famous studies of what happens to a human body in space was when astronaut Scott Kelly spent about a year on the International Space Station. And this was really kind of a cool study because Mark Kelly, the senator from Arizona, is his twin brother, also a former astronaut, and he stayed on Earth during that same time. So they had kind of a built-in experimental control. And they did all sorts of studies to look at, like, what exactly was happening. But here's the thing. The International Space Station is in low Earth orbit. So we think about it as being, you know, really far up. It's in space. It's about 250 miles up. But it's actually still close enough to Earth that it's inside of the magnetosphere. That's the protective magnetic field that surrounds our planet. And it actually shields us from a lot of the more intense forms of radiation that are deeper in space. So when we go to the moon, as the Artemis II astronauts are about to do, they're going beyond the magnetosphere. They're going into the parts of space that have that really intense radiation. And we just don't have as much information about what that kind of radiation does to the body.
23: Also, when we talk about the moon and we talk about Mars, we need to talk about gravity.
4: That's right.
23: While I think most people understand what gravity means on Earth and understand that in outer space, you're in zero G, no gravity. The moon has about 1/6, I think it is,
4: That's right.
23: of the Earth's gravity. Mars has about a third.
4: Yep.
23: What could that mean long term if somebody lives under those conditions for years and
4: yeah,
23: years?
4: Yeah, I think that's actually one of the really important things that we need to better understand. Because here's the thing, with radiation, there are ways that you can protect people from radiation exposure. So if we're going to be spending a long amount of time on the moon or on Mars, one of the easiest ways to shield people is just to go underground, to just pile up some of the regolith, the sort of, you know, soil on top of your habitat, and that'll block a lot of the radiation. But the gravity, that's a much harder problem to solve. You can't easily make artificial gravity. And the thing is that, yeah, as you pointed out, the astronauts that go to the International Space Station, most of our experience with having people in space has been in a weightless environment. We say zero G, it's not technically no gravity, but that's what the body is experiencing. And that 1/6 G on the moon is, of course, more than a weightless experience, but it's not as much as a 1G Earth gravity. And we actually don't know that much about partial gravity, about what happens between 0 and 1G. And we know, you know, very little about 1/3 G. So that's one of the things that I point out in my new book, is that we actually need a lot more science on partial gravity to know what that will do to people.
23: Well, and what that will do to people under a variety of circumstances, some of which we can predict, some of which we can't. One, I think we could probably predict, if we're talking about decades, potentially, you know, if we're talking about colonizing Mars, for instance, or long-term space travel to there or anywhere, and you're talking about years and years in space, for that to work, you kind of have to have kids
4: yeah,
23: in space.
4: That's right.
23: How does something like that affect pregnancy?
4: Oh, my gosh. So I think this is the potential showstopper for plans to actually live on the moon or Mars or anywhere in deep space. Because the reality is that we have very little information about how human reproduction would work in that lower gravity environment, higher radiation environment, all of the extremes of being out there in space. There have been some studies looking at animals on the International Space Station, and going back to the space shuttle days. There have been some studies on fish, some on amphibians, a little bit of work with rodents, but not enough for us to really be able to say, yes, reproduction in space is possible, or even to say, well, there's some challenges and these are the specific challenges. We actually really know very little about that. So pregnancy, as you pointed out, is a question. Childbirth is a question. And then child development, right? I mean, what happens to, we know that the astronauts in space, they start to lose bone density at a rate of about 1.5 to 2% bone density per month in space. That's a healthy adult. What happens to a child's growing body as they're building their skeleton? You know, and is, again, 1/3 gravity on Mars or 1/6 gravity on the moon, is that enough for a child to fully form their skeleton or not? And if not, does that mean that a child born out there in space on the moon or on Mars would not ever be able to come back to Earth? I think we need to know that before it makes sense for us to start thinking about having kids there.
23: It sounds to me like we have lots and lots and lots of questions and very few answers.
4: Well, you're not wrong. I do try in the book to sort of say, here's what we know. And I try to also show how we know it. So I, you know, went to the places where all the research is happening and try to kind of describe what that process is like, meet the people who are doing this research and tell their stories. But I also try to be very clear about what do we not know. And that's, you're absolutely right that there are a lot of still unanswered questions. But then there's things that we can do by, you know, essentially applying what we know about something that happens on Earth to think about how it could happen out in space.
23: Can you give some examples?
4: Absolutely. So I start to think about this from my perspective as an evolutionary biologist. That's my training. I did my dissertation research on the evolutionary origins of biodiversity in the Amazon basin, and I've worked on islands in the Pacific. And I think that we can apply what we know about evolutionary biology, especially on islands, to thinking about evolutionary changes that could happen to people living on the islands out there in space that we call planets. And so, you know, there's things like species tend to change size when they're isolated on islands for long amounts of time. So you can think of

0: Yeah, we tend to think of evolution as being a very slow process. But we actually now know that it can happen faster. And there's a couple of things that control kind of how fast evolution happens. One is basically like how different is the environment, right? So if you move into a much different environment from where you came than where you came from, then that tends to make natural selection operate in a faster way. The other is how much variation does natural selection have to work with, right? Natural selection can't make new variety. It can just sort through what's already there. And this is where I think actually radiation exposure becomes relevant again, because we know radiation causes damage to DNA. That can lead to mutations. Mutations are the raw material that natural selection actually can work with. So in a way, being out there in that high radiation environment could actually kickstart evolution and cause it to happen much faster than what we're used to thinking about here on Earth.
1: What might that look like?
0: Yeah, so that's the fun part of kind of it. It's very speculative. I get into some examples in the book about, you know, there's ways in which you could imagine humans evolving to have larger heads, for example, because we were talking about pregnancy and childbirth earlier. There's a lot of scenarios in which childbirth becomes much riskier in a low gravity environment, right? Think about having weakened bones, right? Mm. And so perhaps all births start to be via C-section. That actually frees up the head to become larger because it doesn't have to fit through the birth canal anymore. So, you know, you can think through like the logic of evolution and how we know it works to make kind of informed predictions about what could happen to future generations.
1: You're an evolutionary biologist. You're focused quite a bit on physical impacts, understandably so. Those are one thing. Psychological impacts are another. What are some of the questions that you're contemplating about how life in space or on the moon or on Mars might impact the human mind?
0: I think this is a really important thing to think about because, you know, we know that going out into space has a profound psychological and emotional impact on people. I mean, astronauts talk about the experience of looking back at the Earth and being really transformed by it, right? You know, you see how fragile the Earth is. You see how thin the atmosphere is. You recognize that, you know, it's just one planet and we're all in it together. And so that's this idea known as the overview effect that really has kind of a profound, generally positive impact on people. Going deeper into space, imagine being out there on Mars and looking up in the night sky and just seeing this tiny little dot, and that's Earth. And it's so far away, and maybe it actually starts to make people appreciate what a good place to live the Earth really is, right? I mean, Mars is so extreme as an environment that it will really make even the most inhospitable places on Earth, like Antarctica, seem pretty cozy. So I think, you know, there's those kinds of effects, but I think there's also the effects of, you know, being in a confined space with a relatively small group of people for a long amount of time. Astronauts train with the same crew members in part for, you know, the practical purposes of wanting to make sure they work together as a team. But you have to get those team dynamics right. And this is something NASA really thinks a lot about. And it's something that would be essential for being in an extreme environment, very far from home, and for a long period of time.
1: So many of us come to subject matter like this through the prism of science fiction. And so many science fiction stories, whether we're talking about books or TV or film or beyond, they kind of yada yada their way through a lot of the questions that you're asking. Is there anything out there in terms of science fiction that you'd point to and say, you know, they may be closing in on getting it right?
0: Yeah, actually, I think a lot of science fiction has really done the hard work of thinking through what's possible, right? And sometimes it's creative and fun, and sometimes it's pretty well based on scientific principles. So I'm a big fan of The Expanse. That's a series that I think one of the things that they got right about it is the idea that people living in a lower gravity environment, in this case, you know, the Belters are one of the groups of people who are living out there in space, and they have evolved to have kind of long, thin bodies and weaker bones. And so the idea of gravity torture plays a role in that story because people from the asteroid belt coming to Earth, you know, Earth's gravity is essentially crushing them. And that's something that I think we would have to really understand if that would be the case for people living out there on

0: moon or Mars. But I also want to mention one of the oldest examples of science fiction, and that is H.G. Wells. He wrote this story, War of the Worlds, back in 1898. And, you know, if so spoiler alert, if you haven't, if you're not familiar with the story, but it's been out for a while. So,
1: yeah, I think you're safe.
0: But, you know, in that story, you have Martians coming and basically attacking the Earth, and their technology is so superior and we can't stop them. But what ultimately stops them is bacteria, Earth's microorganisms. They have no defense against it. And I think that was actually a really forward-thinking idea, because I actually really worry quite a bit about the role of microorganisms in making it challenging for people to be able to easily move between planets. We will only have the microbes that we take with us when we go to the moon or Mars. And so a child born in that environment, they would never be exposed to the vast diversity of microbes that we have here on Earth that our immune systems are kind of trained to be able to deal with without it being a big deal.
1: In light of all of this, how far away are we really from colonizing Mars? Are we talking decades, centuries, millennia? Where would you put it?
0: So that's the thing. And this was part of my motivation for writing this book, is that, you know, we are at a moment when people are actively working towards trying to make that happen soon, right? You know, Elon Musk is saying we're going to have a self-growing city on the moon within 10 years and one on Mars within, you know, 20 to 30.
1: Well, he says a lot of things.
0: Yeah, his timing is you know, something that people are often skeptical of. But I think we need to be cautious about moving forward. I'm calling for us to keep doing the science, keep doing the exploration, but the idea of actually living there and having settlements where people are raising families, that's something I think that we need to hold off on until we really understand what the consequences would be for future generations born out there.
1: That's Scott Solomon, a professor of biology at Rice University. He's the author of Becoming Martian: How Living in Space Will Change Our Bodies and Minds. We spoke in February. Just ahead, kids these days are drinking less alcohol. I mean, it's a good thing, right? So are we seeing a meaningful change in Houstonians' health? We discuss as Houston Matters continues on News 88.7 and YouTube.
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1: This is Houston Matters. I'm Craig Cohen. Many teens across the country are gearing up to go to college for the first time, and not an insignificant number of them inevitably will find themselves at their first college party, where there will be lots of alcohol. Drinking and partying have long been associated with the college experience, for better or worse, but how much of that is changing? Alcohol consumption has been trending downward in recent years. So, are we seeing fewer instances of alcohol-related health issues and behavior like driving under the influence, especially among younger people here in Greater Houston? Let's talk it over now with two guests, Dr. Michael Weaver, professor and medical director of the Center for Neurobehavioral Research on Addictions at UT Health Houston, and Blake Mudd, assistant professor in global retailing and retailing and consumer science at the University of Houston. Welcome to you both.
4: Thank you.
1: Blake, what are the current trends with alcohol consumption?
4: We definitely are seeing that younger consumers especially are consuming alcohol at a lower level than maybe previous generations. It doesn't necessarily mean that Gen Z is not drinking at all, but maybe they're drinking in more moderation than in previous generations.
1: Is that behavioral? Is that a market-driven thing? A little bit of both?
4: Yes to all. It's definitely a complicated environment for the alcohol industry to really meet this interesting demand that tends to go up and down. But again, it's just a very complicated kind of environment for them.
1: Are we just seeing it in terms of younger people, just in terms of an age breakdown or any other demographics that stick out to you?
4: Yeah, and definitely, you know, Gen Z keeps getting marketed as this generation that isn't drinking, but we also don't know what Gen Z is going to be doing when they're, you know, in their 40s and 50s. So it isn't necessarily that this generation is taking a break from drinking at all. They're just drinking a bit less than their previous counterparts.
1: Dr. Weaver, what are some common health-related issues that tend to stem from alcohol consumption?
5: Oh, there are lots of different issues that can come from drinking excessively. Mental health issues are foremost among those, depression, anxiety, and using it as a maladaptive way to cope with stressful situations, such as what we saw with the pandemic recently. And then physical health is certainly myriad. Now, name an organ or a body system, and I'll tell you something that alcohol can do to it that you won't like, from things like speeding up the development of dementia to problems with stomach and digestion to liver failure that we hear about.
1: Are we seeing any kinds of decreases in those issues tied to lower alcohol consumption, or is this a trend that's a little bit too new a phenomenon to see that?
5: Well, what happened was that during the COVID-19 pandemic, rates of alcohol consumption went up. People were at home, they were worried about the future, and they were drinking more. So we saw more consequences as a result of that, from depression and anxiety to health consequences, even legal consequences like DUI. Those have started to come down, fortunately, but not to the same level as before the pandemic.
1: The greater concern that we tend to see this time of year is with kids attending college for the first time, they end up at that first, you know, frat party or what have you, and there's binge drinking. And somebody, I mean, how many times, how many years do we have to go through the experience of we hear about somebody sent off to the hospital, somebody dies because they drank an outrageously excessive amount of alcohol, didn't realize they were doing it, nobody else was checking on them, being careful with them. Are we seeing decreases in that, or is that a phenomenon that, regardless of any other health trends, is likely to continue?
5: Well, it depends on what segment of the population you're looking at. So there are going to be some college students that are more likely to experiment, but then there is a growing sober curious movement where they see these embarrassing consequences. They see people who have Facebook posts that were better not posted, or they recognize that people are gaining weight, having trouble losing weight, or are just not as healthy, and they don't want those consequences. So they choose to drink less, or they choose to have alternative beverages. Mocktails are certainly growing in popularity now.
1: Yeah, Blake, are alcohol producers advertising products differently and pursuing different kinds of products?
4: Definitely. I think you used to, if let's say you were manufacturing beer, if you might have thought that your competition was just another beer brand, and instead now you're competing with non-alcoholic beverages. Maybe you're competing with THC seltzers. It's a very different environment. The competition is even more tough than it ever has been.
1: Is it just the products and marketing and all of that, or the culture surrounding drinking? How's that changing?
4: Definitely. You mentioned Sober Curious is a very interesting phenomenon. We're seeing things like Dry January coming up. It isn't just, oh, okay, if you're a young college student, you're not saying, what are we drinking tonight? It's the weekend. You're now saying, what are we going to do tonight? Does it involve drinking at all? So it's a very interesting consumption shift that we're seeing.
1: I imagine this also means that lots of bars and clubs have to think differently about how they're catering to this generation that is a little less inclined to drink as much.
4: Definitely. And I think that that's where you're seeing them offering other types of events. Maybe there's going to be a cover charge because they're going to be doing some really fun activity. Maybe they're going to be doing theme nights to encourage people to come in. Maybe they're going to start offering food. They're really trying to diversify that revenue stream to accommodate just less drinking.
1: Dr. Weaver, how about in the medical world? Have conversations changed when it comes to alcohol in terms of either how and when and how often it's being treated, or how you broach the conversation with patients, things like that?
5: I think that we've moved towards a more kinder, gentler approach, less judgmental. And as a medical field, there's more recognition that we need to help people make appropriate decisions, something we call motivational interviewing, helping people decide what's important to them, and then recognizing that alcohol may play a role in that, and that it may be good to make healthier choices around reducing or avoiding alcohol.
1: You mentioned, though, earlier that things like social media posts that suggest to someone, oh, maybe I shouldn't be drinking because I'm either seeing the after effects for somebody else or I'm being shamed as a result of something I went through. Does any of that make you think, well, maybe we shouldn't be quite so gentle about it because a little bit of public shaming seemed to get the job done? Or is that maybe its own problem?
5: Well, when people feel shamed, they react in different ways. And so one of those ways may be to cope by numbing your feelings by drinking. And it can seem self-defeating, but that's part of the illogic of drinking. It can take over our mind's usual defense mechanisms, and we have a hard time putting on the brakes because drinking certainly fills a need, and it's doing something that people see as positive as well as negative, and it's okay to be ambivalent. Most people are ambivalent about a lot of things. What we want to try to do is take advantage of that ambivalence, and as a medical professional, I try to help people to come down on the side of being healthier, recognizing the consequences of drinking, and ways to drink less.
1: Is it clear, and this is really a question for both of you, whether or not this trend that we're seeing towards at least some within this younger generation drinking less, whether that is an effort to avoid all addictive substances, or it's simply replacing alcohol with something else? Because, Blake, like you mentioned, THC products is a good example of that. Is it clear which way we're going here in terms of the trends?
4: The American consumer is really complicated. The American consumer, I think everyone can agree, loves a vice, whether that's drinking, whether that's some other substance. I don't necessarily think that they are going to see this as a very long-term shift, personally. I generally think that we're going to see this really interesting shift as we watch Gen Z get older, as we see Gen Alpha age into of a drinking age. I can't predict it, obviously, with as complicated as an American consumer is, but I don't necessarily think that this is a very long-term kind of overall American cultural shift.
1: Well, what are we seeing in the Houston area, the Texas Medical Center, in terms of, you know, if there may be some fewer instances of alcohol poisoning or DUI or what have you, and I'm not sure that necessarily that's the case, are we seeing more instances of drug overdoses, more instances of other addictive substances creating health hazards?
5: Well, in the addiction world, we say everything old is new again. So as something falls out of favor because people recognize that it has consequences, there are new substances or new ways of marketing other substances to take their place. It's a market economy. There's competition. There is profit to be made. And so there's always going to be something, and people are always willing to try to alter their mood with a chemical to avoid dealing with difficult feelings.
1: Blake didn't want to necessarily, you know, use the crystal ball and predict out lots of years, but let me ask you, as you contemplate this long term, could we see different health outcomes, some degree of optimism that declining alcohol consumption, at least again within one portion of one generation, might mean better health outcomes overall in the long term?
5: I agree. As the Sober Curious movement, if it grows, then we'll see in the future that there are fewer consequences, mental health and physical health, even legal consequences, as people drink less. So that's a good thing. But we also have to apply that to other substances. We know about the opioid crisis that's still going on. Overdose deaths have reduced slightly, but overdoses are still occurring. And then, of course, with cannabis products, there's a lot of different responses to that. And because it's been decriminalized or made available for medical use in a variety of states, then the perception of harm has also been reduced. So more people and more younger people are trying things like that. In fact, recently there were trends towards people having more cannabis use on a daily basis than alcohol use. Hmm.
1: Do we also make a mistake in fixating so much on trends and not recognizing that there, in every generation, will always be people who are using substances in ways they should not? And some of what we're talking about in terms of health outcomes, the extremes are always going to be there. There's always going to be people who have many, many DUIs, who experience alcohol poisoning, or people whose livers are pickled because of it, who have terrible health outcomes because of all of this.
5: Unfortunately, I think there's a lot of truth in that, that there will be outliers who have those kinds of consequences. That doesn't mean they're not salvageable. We should certainly reach out and try to help everybody, even if it seems like it might be an impossible task, because it's still worthwhile, even if we save one individual from those kinds of harms.
1: Blake, you think this is a temporary trend, and we look back a few years from now and say, okay, well, that was fun, but no, we're kind of back to where we were before.
4: Yeah, I mean, we see this economic shift that's happening where maybe people aren't wanting to spend as much money with their discretionary income specifically on alcohol. Maybe they're choosing another substance. Maybe they're choosing to spend their discretionary income on different consumer products. But yes, I generally don't think that this is going to be some big cultural shift. American consumers have loved alcohol for generations among generations. I don't see that really shifting too much.
1: And your point about the economics of it all, when it comes to any products, as we've seen prices rise, that as much as anything can be the thing, the trigger that causes people to say, well, I can dial back on this or that.
4: Yeah, I mean, if you're at a restaurant and you're saying, oh gosh, a cocktail's going to cost me $20, maybe I don't need to drink with my meal tonight, you know.
1: Blake Mudd is an assistant professor in global retailing and retailing and consumer science at the University of Houston. Dr. Michael Weaver is a professor and medical director of the Center for Neurobehavioral Research on Addictions at UT Health Houston. Thank you both very much.
4: Thank you.
5: My pleasure.
1: And still to come, World Cup fever's ended, but soccer remains a fixture for many communities in Houston as a documentary in the works hopes to highlight. Details ahead as Houston Matters continues on News 88.7 and YouTube.

0: I'm Nikki Hurd, and I'm a poet. A poem begins because there's something that keeps gnawing at me that says, I want you to write about this, blah, blah, blah. You know, I want you to write about the time when your grandmother said she was at an Elvis concert, or I want you to write about what it means to be a girl, or I want you to write about, you know, what's going on in the world with the political divide that we're in right now. It's something that keeps gnawing in me, you know, viscerally. The ideal comes, and I write whatever it is that's in my head on the back of a receipt. Or, like, I just got a ticket this morning for parking. You know, I'll write something on the back of that, you know. And it seems to work for me. Poetry is important for me because I feel like it's really the only tool, to use a light word, but really weapon that I have to articulate the world the way I see it. Simple as that. This poem is called Girl. You know, I think it was just a moment when I was at a low point looking up to some women figures for guidance, and they really weren't there in ways that I needed them to be. It was really at that moment when I discovered that poetry, that was what I had. That was my weapon. My sister was also, her and her husband were trying to get pregnant. And so I envisioned that I was writing this to my niece. Girl, find one thing to love inside yourself. Carry it like a gun in guerrilla hands. And when government defeats you, mountains fall, lovers leave, and the words of women before come crashing to the ground, hold this love between your hands. Sing its name like the alphabet. And shoot, woman, shoot. I'm poet Nikki Hurd, and you're listening to Houston Matters.
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6: While the FIFA World Cup has come and gone from Houston, the spirit of the game of soccer lives on in many area neighborhoods and in schools and in youth programs all around the region. A pair of local filmmakers are setting out to document Houston's soccer culture thanks to a National Endowment of the Arts grant and support from the Houston Arts Alliance and Houston Cinema Arts Society. Christian and Orlando Briones are filmmakers who started their own production company called Filmatic, and they join us now. Good morning.
7: Morning.
8: Good morning.
6: What do you hope to capture with this documentary?
8: Man, culture.
6: Yeah?
8: Culture. So one of the things I tell people is, like, how do you know? Somebody asked me, how do you know it's going to be from Houston? It's just soccer. I'm like, have you ever eaten a really good meal from somewhere, but you know your mom makes it much better? And when you eat your mom's meal, you're like, this is my mom's food.
6: Right.
8: That's how I want them to feel about this documentary. Like, oh, that's Houston. Like, that proudness you feel in your chest, they're like, you know what? We can make cool stuff here. Like, that's what I want them to feel, because the game is about passion. It's one of the simplest games you could play. Literally, if you get a couple guys, the title that we have is Cascarita, which is the smallest form of the game. That's what guys who are in, like, a paint shop will play during lunch. It's like, hey, you want to go outside? I got a ball. Una yep. Cascarita?
6: Yep.
8: That's the smallest form of the game, and that's what we want to capture, the passion, the flavor, and the culture of that form of the game.
6: You could capture that anywhere, really, mm-hmm. across Greater Houston, but are there some specific spots, neighborhoods, locations you're like, oh, when we do this, we definitely need to film here?
7: Well, I think, yeah, a lot of that has to do with how we grew up and where we grew up in, because, like, we grew up in the north side of Houston. We're from Acres Homes, but we would work a lot in the north side of Houston near Cross Timbers area, going to church there. After church, we'd play soccer. Once they got old enough, they started also playing soccer in that little north side area. So that was something that we immediately went back to. But everyone that was there, they're also spread out everywhere. And now you're visiting A-Leaf.
8: I'm visiting A-Leaf. I'm visiting Northside, which is the same where we grew up, our old stomping grounds. But I'm also visiting other forms of it, like indoor female teams, because we want to see people whose goals, whose greatest sporting achievements will never be recorded. Yeah. They will never be remembered except for that person in their mind and their dreams. They're like, hey, do you remember the greatest sports achievement? It's like, yeah, nobody was there. It was just me and a group of guys, and I scored the greatest goal of my life.
6: Yeah, where were you when I was tending goal at Conway Elementary? Come on.
7: Exactly.
6: Come on, that was world class. So what is your relationship to soccer? Beyond, you mentioned church, but where else, when else? It's always been a part of your life?
8: I'm going to tell you the truth. I told my brother, I told people that if I wasn't a filmmaker, I would actively push myself to go for a coaching license if I could.
6: Okay.
8: I love the game. I think of it like chess. Like, it's an ever-evolving game of chess that the other person is constantly evolving, and I just love it so much that's how I meet so many people. I meet somebody, they're like, oh, I'm from London. I was like, what part? I was like, ah, Craven Cottage, yeah, that's where Fulham plays, right? Like, yeah. They're like, how'd you know that? I was like, dude, that's how you know people. It's like you learn their team from their city.
6: When you are not just a fan and a player and have that mindset all the time. I have it with hockey. It's the same kind of thing. That's sort of all-encompassing. Yeah. Orlando, you've also found a way to incorporate soccer and your respective love of it with the work that you do, not just in this documentary, but you all were shooting for the World Cup as well, right?
7: Yeah, yeah. We submitted for the World Cup to go film with. We filmed with Lays during that time, and we dropped a lot of things that are on the FIFA World Cup Instagram page. If you check it out, a lot of the top ones that were pushed out there, we actually filmed them, and that was pretty cool that our work gets to be seen by everyone. But before that, we followed around the Bundesliga, the German soccer league. We followed them around. Did a tour here in United States. We also filmed with Frankfurt, with BVB Dortmund. Yeah, we did a lot of high profiles with different players like Christian Pulisic.
8: Yeah, Christian Pulisic, Mexican national team players.
7: Yeah. So
8: German national team players, yeah.
7: So we already got kind of bridged the gap of like doing film for everyone else, and we're like, why can't we just do it at home? You know, actually sleep in our own beds and go tell our own stories. So we're super excited that they chose us to be able to create something really cool here.
6: Yeah, Christian, how are the Houston Arts Alliance and Houston Cinema Arts Society playing a role in this project?
8: Oh, man. My first instance with them is when I saw their post talking about it. I was like, oh, that's my bread and butter. I went in, and since we got it, man, they have been so helpful. They've been like the entire time. They're trying to get us connects where we can't get connects, because the whole point of this is a collaboration. Mm. I mean, I don't have the connections that you may have, but if we're good enough friends that we have a common goal, you'll be like, you know what? I can probably find that for you. And Houston Arts Alliance has been killing it with that. So,
6: Christian Briones is director and writer, Orlando Briones, cinematographer and producer for the production company Filmatic. Hey, when do you think the documentary will be ready? Any idea?
7: Yeah, I think the idea here is that we'll be previewing it and showing it off in December, like November, late November, early December. I think we'll have it for the showing.
6: Excellent. Yeah. Looking forward to that. Thank you both very much.
7: Thank you.
8: Thank you.
6: And that will do it for today's show. The Houston Matters team includes Michael Haggerty, Joshua Zinn, Brenda Valdivia, and Mincho Jacob. Jared Carroll's our technical director. On tomorrow's show, we contemplate intrigues in the news on the good, the bad, and the ugly. Also, our Brenda Valdivia chats with comedian Ron Funches, who just brought his stand-up to Houston last weekend. I'm Craig Cohen. Join us tomorrow for those and other Houston Matters.

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5: I'm Jesse Thorne. As a younger man, Isaiah Rashad used to party. And can you blame him? He was an up-and-coming rapper. He'd share the stage with Kendrick Lamar, with Juicy J, so why not hit the club and stay up all night? But Isaiah Rashad is 35 now, and that life isn't for him anymore.
6: After a really good show, it felt like you won something. 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
5: From MaximumFun.org and NPR, it's Bullseye. This week, salad talk with Isaiah Rashad. Caesar? Kale? Fruit? We'll also hear from writer and editor Kurt Anderson about the iconic book he wishes he wrote. That's all coming up on Bullseye. But first, the news.
7: Live from NPR News, I'm Giles Snyder. Several Democratic lawmakers are pressing the Pentagon over conditions aboard the aircraft carrier USS Abraham Lincoln. They include Massachusetts Congressman Seth Moulton, a member of the House Armed Services Committee who served as a captain in the U.S. Marine Corps.
8: This is horrific that these brave young Americans signed up to serve our country, not be pawns for Pete Hegseth in a disastrous war that he can't figure a way out of.
7: The Lincoln has been in the Middle East since January because of the Iran war and has been at sea for more than 260 days. Reports of food shortages first surfaced in April. Since then, reports of mental health issues among sailors have emerged. Defense Secretary Pete Hegseth said Thursday those concerns are completely misrepresented. The USS George Washington is now on its way to replace the Lincoln, although it's unclear when the swap will take place. Todd Blanche addressed the Justice Department workforce for the first time today as Attorney General. NPR's Carrie Johnson reports.
9: In remarks at the Justice Department, Todd Blanche reminisced about his own early years at the agency. He praised lawyers and support staff and the law enforcement agents who never know if they'll make it home safe each night.
10: You make cases for us. You make sacrifices for us. You put your lives on the line every day.
9: Blanche says he'll lead DOJ with integrity and uphold the rule of law. Justice Connection, a group that supports current and former workers there, says hundreds of people have been fired because of their perceived politics, and thousands more have left because of how the Trump administration is weaponizing the agency. Carrie Johnson, NPR News, Washington.
7: Now to Nevada, where wildfires have forced about 13,000 people to evacuate. Together, the Bug and Stallion fires have burned more than 122,000 acres. From member station KUNR, Caleb Bradle reports.
11: The fires are burning north of Reno, near the California state line. Kelsey Kuzmic wasn't home when the fire reached her property. She returned Wednesday and described the scene at a community meeting.
12: Honestly, kind of apocalyptic, just scary, really. It was, apocalyptic. It was just, everything is charred.
11: Firefighters are still working to contain the blazes, but the weather could make that harder in the coming days. Thunderstorms are expected through Friday. They may bring some helpful rain and higher humidity. They can also bring lightning and strong winds. Then hotter and drier conditions are expected this weekend. That could mean more active fire behavior. For NPR News, I'm Caleb Radel in Reno.
7: Wildfires also keeping crews busy in Europe and northern Greece. Flames forced tourists and residents to flee by land and sea today in the UK. Flames broke out in the English West Midlands on the hottest day of the year so far. 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The battle over the Kennedy Center heated up again today. Despite a federal judge's ruling that President Trump's name was added to the facade illegally and had to be removed, Trump's allies on the board voted to add a new line to the facade, saying restored and renovated by President Donald J. Trump. The board also renamed the plaza in front of the building after Trump. The move sets up a clash with the federal judge in the case. One of the nation's largest credit bureaus has agreed to settle a class action lawsuit for $100 million. Jim Burris of member station WABE reports that plaintiffs' attorneys say the payout represents the largest ever under the Federal Fair Credit Reporting Act.
13: Equifax blames a technology glitch for miscalculating some 4 million consumers' credit scores over a three-week stretch in 2022. The Atlanta-based credit bureau says the blunder did not involve consumers' credit information, only their numerical scores. In court filings, plaintiffs claim Equifax failed to follow reasonable procedures to ensure score accuracy. Equifax denies the accusation, but agreed to settle to avoid the costs of ongoing litigation. In the 4 years since, the credit bureau says it's invested $3 billion in new technology and security measures. For NPR News, I'm Jim Burris in Atlanta.
7: Asian shares are largely advancing in Friday trading after Wall Street rose to a record. The S&P 500 climbed 0.7%, topping the all-time high set last week. I'm Giles Snyder. 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
5: It's Bullseye. I'm Jesse Thorne. Isaiah Rashad, as you're about to hear in the interview with him that you're about to hear, wants to be a rap star. And to some extent, he already is one. He's signed to Top Dog Entertainment. He's buddies with Kendrick Lamar and SZA. And wanting to be a rap star isn't super unusual in hip-hop. Rap can be competitive. To most MCs, the idea of playing an arena of 25,000 fans who rap along with every hook and every verse on every anthemic party track in your discography, it's intoxicating. But here's the rub when it comes to Isaiah Rashad. He doesn't make big anthemic party tracks. He doesn't really make party music at all, exactly. Take Free Lunch, one of his first singles. Can you play it at a party? I mean, a cookout, certainly. Maybe not the club. Is it good? And you be the judge.

Isaiah Rashad's music is beguiling. Sometimes the rhymes are abstract, fragmented, others deeply intimate and confessional. He is one of my favorite rappers in the world. Isaiah Rashad's newest album is called It's Been Awful. It dropped in the late spring. And to some extent, he is not exaggerating. The world is a tough place. It's even tougher for a rapper in the streaming era, especially one who thinks more in albums, not singles. He's had substance abuse issues that have taken years to rein in. And a few years ago, in 2022, hackers leaked 2 sex tapes of Rashad with other men. At times, he wasn't sure he'd come out of that ordeal alive. But it also doesn't take long into Isaiah Rashad's newest album to tell that despite all those circumstances, he's thriving and maybe making his best work yet.

0: Isaiah Rashad, welcome to Bullseye. I'm so happy to have you here and have you on the show. I'm such an admirer of your work. So glad you could come in.
1: Thank you.
0: Can I ask you, how is your health?
1: I think it's pretty well. I'm working on not having so much sugar. My doctor told me I was pre-diabetic like 3 months ago.
0: It's hard to give up sugar. Sugar tastes good.
1: Yeah. I got a sweet tooth. I think it's like the sodas.
0: Yeah, I
1: like the energy drinks.
0: I don't mess with energy drinks, but I do love Nerds gummy clusters.
1: I do Celsius too much. Mm-hmm. Honestly.
0: Any is too much.
1: Yeah, any is too much. But it's like the gym thing. Like a combo of the gym and then sometimes studio.
0: I get the impression that part of what you were writing about on this new record is a kind of taking responsibility for yourself.
1: Yeah, absolutely, actually.
0: Not just for the benefit of others, but for the benefit of yourself as well. You know what I mean?
1: Yeah. It's a pretty strong, it's a pretty big step. Like, I'd say with your motivation over the years, or my motivation, a lot of times I've tried to do a cleansing of my life for other people, and then it didn't really work out. And as people have told me before, if you don't do it for yourself, then, you know, it's going to fall apart eventually. If there's not some you in there, you know?
0: What led you to decide to do it for yourself?
1: I don't know if there was a particular, like, moment. Probably me just being tired, bro, of, like, the repetition of, you know, the same cycles and getting the same results. At some point in time, I just reflected on, like, my health, my day-to-day routine, and the energy. Energy is a big thing for me. So the energy I was putting out and was really what I was going to get back. So readjusting that, trying to be a better, you know, person to myself, be nicer, be kinder to myself. Yeah. Seek out a hug every once in a while.
0: I'd imagine that part of it is the kind of demand of being a hip-hop star, being any kind of person who makes art and tours for a living, particularly touring for a living.
1: Yeah.
0: It is such a demanding life, but it is also has all these demands and expectations outside of the really hard work that's involved.
1: Yeah.
0: Like the direct hard work. You know, like I think of people doing things after shows, right?
1: Oh,
0: and I'm
1: I
0: don't understand how anyone could do anything after putting on a show.
1: I'm trying to limit that. This next tour that we got coming up, I'm trying to, well, my intention is to be better on my schedule and again, treat my body better. Outside of like, if we have something that's like to all of our benefits to do after the show, I'll probably just chill. A little less talking than I usually do. We usually be like super, like turned after the show. You know what I mean? Like,
0: you're so excited. I mean, it's exciting to do it.
1: If after a good one, it feels like the equivalent to like winning something. After a really good show, it feels like you won something. So it's like it's hard not to celebrate. But I think I'm gonna just get a salad.
0: I mean, you also like you're like so pumped up from doing the show. I mean, this is my experience doing comedy, but you're so pumped up from a show that goes good. You come off stage, you're like a little worn out too, because you put out a lot on stage, but you're a little wired.
1: Yeah.
0: It's really hard to remember that you have to get up at 7 the next morning to get on, you know, get in the SUV to the airport or whatever.
1: Wherever you got to go, yeah.
0: Yeah.
1: Or just adjusting to the time. If like, you know, being on a bus, you'll wake up in 3 hour time difference and then you still got to do a show. Especially if you're going backwards or going forward. I mean, either way, all this type of stuff, it plays a part. Definitely.
0: It's Bullseye. I'm Jesse Thorne. My guest is rapper Isaiah Rashad. One of the things that you rap about on the new record is that when you said you were sober before, you weren't telling the truth.
1: I was for sure. Yeah.

0: told you that I was lying. And with my mind, I'm praying for all my that's on it to chase.
1: What'd you think of that?
2: I'm praying that my sister make it. I mean, what did I think about you saying you were sober before?
1: Yeah. No, just the line itself, I guess, the statement.
2: I mean, it's a lot of yourself to show, but to be frank, I'm a big fan of yours.
1: Thank you.
2: I have been for many years, and I'm often worried about you.
1: Oh, it's crazy. don't worry about me. I mean, I don't,
2: even if it's just for my own sake that I want to enjoy your art. You know what I mean?
1: Like, all prayers, though. All prayers, thoughts, anything you put into the universe. I feel like people are praying for me. And like, less worrying about me as much now, but like praying for me for sure. I feel like, I wouldn't say signs, but maybe signs. I see signs. I see, you know what I mean? And I feel like somebody's covering me. Somebody's looking out for me. So I appreciate you. I appreciate the worry a little bit.
2: I mean, I'll say like when someone leaked sex tapes of you on the internet and...
1: Oh, yeah.
2: And you may remember.
1: Yeah, I'm like, oh, yeah.
2: But like when someone leaked sex tapes of you on the internet and it was you and guys.
1: Yeah.
2: And that remains a big deal in hip hop particularly. But just in general, having sex tapes leaked is a big deal.
1: Yeah.
2: And like a horrifying ordeal. And I sort of braced. I really braced. I was like, oh, man, is this going to really tear up Isaiah Rashad's life and career because I love your music so much?
1: I feel like it's always about how you respond to things that happen to you.
2: So, I mean, what I saw right away that really was heartening for me was I just saw people saying, yeah, I love that guy. We got to look out for him.
1: Yeah. I don't know what to attribute that, but I noticed that too. I appreciated that. But at the same time, like, the songs that people march to at my shows are like Heavenly Father. It's like very joyous things, you know? So you can't have no pressure on your own. So why you carry border by your suit? Story, teller, tell it wrong. They glorify the horror in the whiff. Tell me, call me home. And I just need some guidance in my steps. I know I'm not the only one alone. Why you so far away? Like the overly aggressive tracks, they get like their play. But like the We Are One United songs in my catalog get like the most amount of response. So that was cool to see that reflected in the audience. For sure. Love y'all, by the way.
2: I mean, I don't mean to diminish the horrific trauma part of it.
1: Yeah.
2: Either.
1: Yeah. I guess I'm very much so a person that's like, everything happens for a reason. And, you know, I'm better for it. More or less, you know. I would see like besides like the universe forcing me to like put a mirror up to myself. And be like, you know, how do I want to be? Or how do I want to represent myself? Or what do I want people to know about me? You know, it's like, I feel like somebody kind of pushing me out the nest with myself again. The universe doing that. Yeah.
2: I feel like if I was your therapist and you said that to me, I would nod meaningfully and write something down.
1: Mm-hmm.
2: But then I would just look at you for follow up.
1: I mean, that's what it is, though. More or less, like, you know, I feel so like when I'm in my right mind, I feel like so connected to something that seems to be leading me. And when I don't want to do something that in my heart of hearts, no, I probably should be like, I'm a pretty transparent person anyway. And though I feel like I do deserve like privacy, it's like, if that's like the only thing that I'm not telling my audience, like, why not? Or sharing with, whether it be like, not necessarily like a sexual experience, but just, you know, the curiosity, the not knowing, you know, I'd share all these other parts of those same phases with different, you know, subject matter. Why not? And it just really made it easier for me, more or less, like walking into the studio, at least like the app, especially after putting out the album, like the music that I've been making since has been like, oh, this music's like easy again. It's not. It doesn't feel like an obstacle. I don't feel like an obstacle more than anything else.
2: You don't feel like an obstacle to yourself?
1: Mm-mm. Like, and that's pretty big. Like, I don't feel me stopping myself for, like, imposter syndrome, self-doubt. It's like, I am who I am. And I like it.
2: That's a huge change in a way of being in the world.
1: Yeah.
2: It's hard to...
1: I mean,
2: that's something that I struggle with, and nobody has ever published a video of me having sex with my wife onto the internet.
1: Oh, yeah. Yeah. I guess it's like a... Maybe it's a survival thing involved in it, too, where it's like, you know, I could either go out sad and implode every day and why me or whatever. I was like, what? So what's the reasoning for all this? Besides my irresponsibility with my own material, like besides that, but just how can I make this make sense to me? And I have.
2: Did you hear privately from people that you knew, like, hey, man, we have you?
1: Oh, yeah, of course. Immediately. That was like everybody in my call log, in my phone. Most of the people I know in one way or another reached out and was like, you know, we love you. Nothing changes. And then some of my friends was like, we knew it. And those are my best friends, yeah. Plus, with a lot of my family, a lot of my family knows what I, not like the recklessness I was doing, but they knew like where my life was at. You know, that's where privacy lies.
2: We've got so much more to get into still with Isaiah Rashad. What's your favorite Prince song? I know mine. And as it happens, it's Isaiah Rashad's too. We'll talk about it and listen to a bit of it, of course. Stay with us. It's Bullseye from MaximumFun.org and NPR.
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2: Welcome back to Bullseye. I'm Jesse Thorne. I'm talking with Isaiah Rashad. He's a rapper from Tennessee. In 2013, he signed to the California label Top Dog Entertainment. Top Dog is also home to Kendrick Lamar, SZA, Doechii, and more. Rashad just released a breathtaking new album. It's called It's Been Awful. Let's get back into our conversation. How many kids? You have three kids?
1: I got three of them things, dog.
2: How old are they?
1: 13, about to be 11, and just turned 6. Just turned 13 and 6. They're a week apart.
2: And happy birthday to both of
1: happy
2: them.
1: Happy birthday to those boys.
2: Is one of them the oldest one is autistic?
1: Yeah. Yeah. He's amazing, though.
2: Yeah. What's he like? How does his autism express itself?
1: Yari records everything and like makes like little video edits of everything. He's gotten into DJing, basically like making beats of his day-to-day life from audio of what's going around and, or again, stuff that he sees and records, that type of stuff. And he's just a pretty quirky little guy. He has his own ways. he's very specific in what he wants and what he doesn't want. And right now he's on a health kick.
2: What is that? How does that?
1: Health, nothing bad. He's researching. He's like 13, so he's super about his like appearance. He wants his haircut to be a certain way.
2: Is he eating vegetables and stuff?
1: Hell yeah. Like only like veggies and quinoa. And he doesn't want like really anything fried. He doesn't really want any. He doesn't want any soda. Don't give him a soda. He wants to know there's just like fresh lemonade. He doesn't want any, like, you know what I'm saying? Like, he's dead, like, super.
2: That sounds tremendous.
1: That's fun. It's easy.
2: I long for this with my children.
1: Hell yeah.
2: All my children's food preferences cancel each other out.
1: They all eat pretty healthy, besides my youngest one. My youngest one is like fried tender burger.
2: Lately, my oldest child, I have three children as well, similar ages, 14, 12, and 9, and they're all autistic. And lately, my oldest one has taken to texting myself, my wife, and my in-laws, my wife's parents, every morning at 9 to tell us that we don't need to bother to go to school because we can just watch this movie from the 60s called The Story of Mankind.
1: That's what he's on.
2: She's like this. It's like purely, she's a purely ironic appreciation of this movie. She gets that it's ridiculous that she's sending us this message, but she also does send it to us every single day.
1: Yeah, he's like that with his granddad, and his mom. They have a pretty interesting group chat going on. Me and him are like kind of utility. We like just do. He communicates a lot with them, though. Like, he grew up a lot in Tennessee at first until he started, like, so he lived with me out here. It's been cool. It's been different, man. LA's different, but he likes this type of stuff. He likes all the activities we can go to, especially the museums. And he's pretty heavy on that type. He needs to be outside. Like, he wants to be on the go. He wants to see something. You know what I'm saying?

0: Trot. He has a new record out. You can buy or stream It's Been Awful now. You got a record with SZA on the new album.
1: Yeah, man.
0: It's a beautiful song. And I was so thrilled to read that one of the inspirations for the song was a Prince song called If I Was Your Girlfriend.
1: Hell yeah.
0: That's my favorite Prince song.
1: I mean, for real?
0: Yeah, yeah.
1: Yeah, me too.
0: 100%. And it's one of probably my five favorite songs of any kind ever.
1: Yeah, I've played it out the past year and a half for sure. I've been trying to give Mona Leo, a rapper, overplaying like her new song, Everything Pink. It stopped me from playing so much of it. But yeah, totally identify.
0: I interviewed Wendy and Lisa once from The Revolution.
1: Ooh.
0: And someone had asked one of them on a red carpet whether Prince was gay. And they said, no, he loves women. He's more like a little lesbian. Jokingly, they are both lesbians.
1: Yeah.
0: And they love Prince and loved him. And it had ended up with they were like legally required not to say anything about Prince for like 5 years.
1: Jesus.
0: And I asked him what they meant by that. And they said, you know, there was something that he craved about the intimacy of women's relationships with each other, not just romantic relationships, but including romantic relationships. And that's kind of what that song is about. It's kind of about his desire for or admiration for the kind of intimacy that women sometimes have between each other that is more difficult for men to access often.
1: Yeah.
0: For whatever reason. And it's like such a visceral song for that reason, for me anyway, because it's about like a kind of transformation of the deepest part of yourself.
1: Yeah.
0: You know, and a longing for something. What do you hear when you hear that song?
1: I mean, you kind of hit it on the nose. It's almost everything except like, let me be in your skin, like type of closeness, you know? Like, it definitely is like, see, I didn't think of that perspective though that you said regarding the desire, the level of intimacy that women have with each other. And I'm like, damn, I really thought, I was thinking of it of like, having that relationship kind of specifically with a woman, but then I expounded out of that, but like, that's a crazy perspective. I never thought of it that way, but I get that and I like that.

0: best friend can.
1: It's also kind of like a scared thirstiness in that song, like a sort of jealous intensity, you know, that is very Princey, you know.
2: I always thought, always when I listen to it, it always felt like, why can't I have every, like, every part of you? Why can't I be your best friend, your, like, you know, your, more or less your everything? And when, after I made my little tune of it, it put me in a place of kind of looking for that after moving on from the album, looking for, I've been in and out of relationships like most of my 20s and everything, and running from difficult points, too many arguments, instead of me like adjusting my approach, I kind of just ran away. So definitely like the Prince, like that kind of music, and trying to make that kind of music kind of centered my brain as to wanting, like, you're married.
1: Yeah.
2: Like, I want to be married. But then I don't want to be married. Because, like something about, like, the artsy-fartsy part of myself is, like, it feels like a leash. But I want, like, my parents are married. Like, I romanticize having, like they're the biggest Prince fans. And they're, like, their intimacy, and, like, they're really the definition of best friends. So I kind of, you know, I kind of want some of that.
1: It's Bullseye. I'm Jesse Thorne. I'm talking with Isaiah Rashad. His newest album is called It's Been Awful. I read that the record that changed your life when you were

0: a young teenager was ATLiens, the Outkast album. Is that true?
1: Man, there's some truth to that. But yesterday I was listening and it might have been a little bit of Preacher's Son from Wyclef and a little bit of Carnival from Wyclef too. Those Outkast, Fugees, Wyclef, Badu, Pinnacle. But definitely ATLiens. I should have let you finish your question.
0: No, I was asking for whether that was the case.
1: Close. Like, it's kind of an amalgamation of all of that. I didn't realize, man. I was listening to Going to November yesterday, man. And I'm like, damn. I'm like, this is my whole low-key, I'm like, I need to get more, like, when people ask me, I need to get more praise to Wyclef.
0: Let's talk about ATLiens for a second.
1: Let's go.
0: There's parts of that record that I think about flour and water to make that slow dough every day of my life. In my like partnerships, creative partnerships in my life.
1: Yeah.
0: Coming together like flour and water to make that slow dough.
1: Big Boy.
0: Yep. Shout out to Big Boy. And
1: he don't get enough praise for his attributions.
0: We love him here on Bullseye with Jesse Thorne. The thing that to me is so special about that album in particular, even more so than their first record.
1: Yeah.
0: Which is also an incredible album.
1: Especially when you take into account that his high school was making it.
0: I know. Is how much of themselves they share. How much of their hearts they share. You know, Elevators was a single. You know what I mean?
1: No, that was a crazy. I re-fell in love with this, like with it when I was going through a Chopped and Screwed phase. When I was like 12, 13. And that's how I got back into Outkast. From listening to the Southern Playalistic. My cousin just had like three of the LA albums screwed. And I guess that probably attributed to it. Listening to it slow and hearing every word made going back and listening to it how it was like crazy. And I'm like, ATLiens, I'm looking at the wrong one.
0: And Chopped and Screwed versions of albums are records where DJs have slowed the BPM down.
1: Slowed and a lot of times chopped. Like you might hear, it's a DJing technique. So you'll hear like they'll either bring back their favorite part back like 6-7 times or, you know, the song's usually extended to about two extra minutes when you play it like that. It's a crazy way to listen to it, especially when you get a good chopped DJ. Shout out to that. Slater.

0: Was part of what inspired you as a 13-year-old or however old you were, that really intimate, personal, open-hearted quality that they bring to those albums?
1: I think it was aesthetic. As a kid, like, we didn't have cable. So whenever I, like, got to go to somebody's house with, they had, like, you know what I'm saying, access to that, I was always on the music videos. And they just look cool, man. And they look like they were manifesting, like, some other And when I actually got to listen to it, yeah, around, like, 13 is when I actually just started listening to lyrics. And that, just how they painted it. They were so close to me. Like, Savannah and just Atlanta, it's only like an hour and a half from Chattanooga. So the things that they were saying and the places they would bring up, it's places that, like, we had family in Lithonia. And, like, it made it seem like very possible to me. Everything from that era, like, even Usher coming out of Chattanooga and, like, the My Way stuff when we were little. Well, when I was little, it was like, so anything's possible.
0: We'll finish up with Isaiah Rashad in just a minute. Later, we will talk with writer and Spy magazine founder Kurt Anderson about the classic book he wishes he wrote. Stay with us. It's Bullseye from MaximumFun.org and NPR.
2: 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Daryl and John Dunn, Dr. Morvin Edwards, Dr. Patricia Eiffel, William Fagan, Lori Gallagher, and Curtis Huff. Thank you.
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0: It's Bullseye. I'm Jesse Thorne. My guest is Isaiah Rashad. He's an acclaimed rapper and a label mate of acts like SZA, Kendrick Lamar, and Ab Soul. He has a new album out. It's Been Awful, dropped this past May. Let's get back into our conversation. There's something that you have talked about when you talked about this new record that I have not heard a lot of people in hip hop talk about. And it's basically this. I have been a hip hop fan most of my life. And when you love hip hop, you can get into a kind of defensive posture about the misogyny that sometimes comes with hip hop culture.
1: Yeah.
0: Because you don't want to let that flush away the impact of the extraordinary art that is being made. And because you feel defensive about the fact that you might be complicit in it. And for many, many reasons.
1: Yeah.
0: And when misogyny in hip hop is discussed, it's often discussed two ways. One is scoldingly, judgmentally, dismissively. And one is dismissively the other way around, which is to say, like, look, we're all just having fun. It's not that serious. It's not even really misogynistic, whatever. Right. And, you know, within hip hop, it's often like holier than thou or completely dismissive.
1: Yeah.
0: And I have read you a couple of times talking about this record say, I said stuff that I'm embarrassed of and wouldn't say.
1: Yeah, man. Totally lean. It's easy just to lean on, like, I guess it more or less leaned on misogyny when you're trying to fill in lines. Because it's all, you know, being young, especially when you start, it's like, what do you know? As a 17, 18-year-old, 19-year-old, 20-year-old, what do you know to fill in this gap of material? And I feel like a lot of times, instead of us exploring the curiosities or even like being able to put that into words that I don't know, but I want to know something, we go into and or just like coming at it, even in like just the emotional side of it, so cold, like we don't need anybody or that nothing really matters outside of like outside of whatever we're trying to gain. And that's not a reality how most people, you know, you meet a lot of these people, a lot of artists, like we're the most emotional, needy kind of people. And I feel like it just comes from a place of hurt, more a place of insecurity.
0: And I would say, you can tell me if I'm barking up the wrong tree, but I would say when I heard you rapping about that in the past, I heard you in large part rapping about yourself, that those expressions of misogyny were ways of talking about your own discomfort and pain. But that also isn't to absolve you of them. Like, they still have the same impact. You know what I mean? Like,
1: and I didn't like when I was at a show. And again, I go from like this Heavenly Father, I use that as an example because that's, you know what I mean? And then I go to like this whatever other type of song, and the material be so different. And I could see like some people enjoyed it, but it always be like one or two people that'd be like, "You brought me to this? Like, you know what I mean? You brought me, I didn't know this. I thought they was just doing this. I didn't know he was doing this too." And it's like, it's duality to the human, you know what I'm saying? The human experience. But at the same time, it's like, I guess a good part of it is being able to show my audience or the people that look up to me like growth. Yeah. And not like faking it. It's like, I really was like, this is going to be my detriment. If I come out and if I'm hitting on these angles, especially like with how I live my day-to-day life now, it's not a reflection of it. So why am I doing it?
0: Do you want to be a big rap star?
1: Yeah. I used to be afraid of saying it, but like, yeah, I don't know if I want to be like in everybody's face every day, but I want my music to reach as many people as possible. In effect, in a positive way, as many people as possible and bring people together. So, yeah. If you mean stars and gravity.
0: That's not what I meant, though.
1: That's what I meant.
0: Okay.
1: Yeah.
0: I mean, like, big rap star is a difficult and unpleasant job in many ways. I mean, that's why Andre quit.
1: I feel like, yeah, it's, when you don't have boundaries and I don't feel like you got to be outside every day. I feel like there are people who've showed me that you don't have to be doing everything to be relevant. I just want to make the best music possible, you know? And I feel like that'll enforce the gravity, you know? That's it. To me, a star is gravity. It ain't, we all going to shine, man. We can't outshine each other. It's just who can bring the most people to the show. That's the only sport part of it. That's the only part I like. Sporty wise, outside of that, it's all expression and not really a lot of competition because I don't really know who I would like compare my music to. I kind of wrote myself into a corner with that. I'm working on collaborations though.
0: Well, Isaiah, I'm sure grateful for your time. Thank you for coming and thank you for your,
1: are we
0: your
1: done?
0: Wonderful records. I really love them.
1: He's kicking me out. No, thank you, brother.
0: Isaiah Rashad, everyone. His new album is called It's Been Awful. It's a wonderful album. All of his work is incredible. One of those folks we've been hoping would come on our show for years. So happy he did. Go check out that new record. It's Bullseye. I'm Jesse Thorne. So every now and then, you have probably had the feeling. You see something or you hear something or you read something that is so inspiring and so life-changing, you think, oh, why couldn't that be me? Why couldn't I be the person who made that great thing? And I mean, of course, you did not, but that's okay. It's a common phenomenon. And you know what? Even people who make amazing things have other amazing things that they wish they'd made. So much so that we decided to turn it into a regular segment on Bullseye. It's called I Wish I Made That. Guests on Bullseye, guests who have made great things themselves, talk about the work that they wish they'd made. On deck is Kurt Anderson. Kurt is a writer and editor. In 1986, he and Graydon Carter co-founded Spy Magazine. It was, of course, a brilliant satirical magazine that may have done more to impact the culture of 1980s and 90s New York than any other publication. For years, Kurt was my colleague on public radio as the host of PRI's Studio 360, and he has also written about a dozen books, both fiction and nonfiction. His latest is a novel called The Breakup. It's set about 20 years into the future. After two decades of marriage, protagonists Natalie and Asher are separated. Only in this future, the United States is separated too. He lives in San Francisco. She lives in the Free American Republic. And their kid is 17, so it's time for a college tour. What could possibly go wrong? When we asked Kurt Anderson about what he wishes he'd made, he picked a book. Not a big shock for a writer. And boy, did he pick a banger. Here's Kurt Anderson.
6: I'm Kurt Anderson. I'm a writer. And my thing is The Electric Kool-Aid Acid Test by Tom Wolfe. I chose it because it was, in my little life, a seminal read. The Electric Kool-Aid Acid Test, which is Tom Wolfe's first full-length book, is the story of the early hippie days in the Bay Area, in San Francisco and surroundings. Its central figure is Ken Kesey, who had become already a famous young novelist voice of his generation, really well known for One Flew Over the Cuckoo's Nest and had done a second novel. He was a big deal, but he was also the wise man center leader of a certain large fraction of the counterculture in this epicenter of the counterculture. So it's a story of these people and his merry pranksters who he takes around on adventures and what that world in those early days of 64, 65, 66, 67, Friends of the Grateful Dead, Friends of the Hell's Angels, what that felt like then to an audience who had no clue, really. I mean, who had children who were whatever, but really had no clue of what that world was like. And it was as good a definitive introduction to the rest of the world, the straight world, of that culture that became obviously mass and gigantic and enduringly influential as there has been. Giving you all the context, I had an older brother who was kind of a perfectly wonderful hippie who had a psychedelic band in Omaha called Naked Afternoon. I was 14, almost 15, a kid in Omaha. My favorite writer was Kurt Vonnegut. It was 1969. The book had come out a year earlier. I had started smoking, as we then called it, pot, about a year earlier. And I was on my school newspaper. So all of those are relevant contexts for why I was attracted to the idea of this book. I'd heard of Tom Wolfe. I'd heard of his previous book, How One Heard of Things, back in 1969. I have no idea, but, you know, I had. And so I checked it out at the Omaha Public Library down the street, and it blew my little mind. And I'd never read anything like it. I'd certainly never read nonfiction like it. You know, it reminded me of Kurt Vonnegut and its sensibility. It reminded me of the only old important novel I'd read at that point, which was Huckleberry Finn. Reminded me of Mark Twain. So I thought, man, this is great. By that point, I had started reading Rolling Stone magazine. So I was, you know, I had my gateway media drug to that world and my brother and everything else. But it's an extraordinarily rigorous book. And I didn't think, oh, this is rigorous. But what I thought soon after is I thought, why did I like this? What is so great about this? And it's hard to distinguish that from what I think now was so great about it. But I know I felt it then as well, which was it didn't make me want to be a hippie. I was, you know, I was as one did, you know, growing my hair long and trying to be cool and, you know, look, I'm countercultural too, despite being a nerd. But it did make me want to be a writer. I could tell that it was different than, like, the underground paper writing that I read or Rolling Stone, that it was so much more ambitious and not just, you know, stoned out, far out, cool man, the language spoken and written of the time, you know. I guess I was enough of a, you know, junior elitist at age 15 that all really appealed to me. In fact, I can read a passage for you if you'd like. They took a test run up into Northern California, and right away, this wild-looking thing with the wild-looking people was great for stirring up consternation and vague befuddling resentment among the citizens. The pranksters were now out among them, and it was exhilarating. Look at the mothers staring, and there was going to be holy terror in the land. But there would also be people who would look up out of their poor work-a-daddy lives in some town, some old guy, somebody's stenographer, and see this bus and register delight or just pure open invitation wonder. Either way, the intrepid travelers figured there was hope for these people. They weren't totally turned off. The bus also had great possibilities for altering the usual order of things. For example, there were the cops. One afternoon, the pranksters were on a test run in the woods up north, and a forest fire had started, smoke beginning to pour out of the woods. Everybody on the bus had taken acid, and they were zonked. A siren? It's a highway patrolman, which immediately seems like the funniest thing in the history of the world. Smoke is pouring out of the woods, but the cop is bugged about this freaking bus. Man, the license plate is on wrong, and there's no light over your license plate, and this turn signal look bad. And how about the brakes? Let's see that handbrake there. You know, Cassidy, the driver, is already into a long monologue for the guy. Only he's throwing in all kinds of sirs. Well, yes, sir. This is a Hammond bivalve serrated brake. You understand, sir? Yes, sir. Holds up to 28,000 pounds. By this time, everybody is off the bus, rolling in the brown grass by the shoulder, laughing, giggling, yahooing, zonked to the skies on acid, because, man, the woods are burning, the whole world is on fire, and a Cassidy monologue on automotive safety is rising up from out of his throat like weenie smoke, as if the great god Speed were frying in his innards. And the cop, all he can see is a bunch of crazies in costumes, boys and girls, men and women, 12 or 14 of them. So he wheels around and says, "What are you, show people?" "That's right, officer," Keezy says. "We're show people. It's been a long row to hoe, I can tell you, but that's the business." "Well," says the cop, "you fix up those things," and he starts backing off toward his car, cutting one last look at the crazies, "and watch it next time." And he guns off. That was it. How can you give a traffic ticket to a bunch of people rolling in brown grass wearing day-glow masks with red phosphorescent elan, giggling, keening in their costumes in private world while the god Speed sizzles like a short-order French fry in the gut of some guy who doesn't stop talking to breathe? A traffic ticket? The pranksters felt more immune than ever. To me, it was beautiful then, and, you know, so many things from one's youth, so many things from the late 60s are kind of cringy now. And to me, that seems as beautiful and evocative of a scene now as it did then. Maybe more so, because I know, you know, more how hard it is to write that well. This writing was certainly different than any newspaper or magazine writing. Wow, I understood, you know, that there are all kinds of skills to being a writer that I hadn't yet acquired. But here's like, well, son, here's a whole other box of possibilities that you might someday explore. Well, it's a thing I wish I'd made and would be very unlikely to, is the fact that I'm not ultimately, as a writer back when I was a journalist, somebody who's very good at reporting and spending 3 weeks riding around with these hippies. I would go do the interviews necessary for the things I was doing in my jobs, writing for Time Magazine, for instance, early on. But, like, I'm more of a wuss than that, and I'm more like, I like interviews to be set up properly so I can just show up and, oh, yes, was expecting you when I did interviews, which is why I never became that kind of actual reportorial shoe leather journalist, more than I did enough to do the jobs I had early on. Most of my fiction, almost all of my fiction, is highly realistic. He didn't use a tape recorder, but again, in 1967, and certainly among a bunch of hippies in the Bay Area, tape recorders were not yet part of this gear, the kit of reporters. It just wasn't. It was scribbling in a certain very standardized little spiral vertical notebook. But it was so much more than just the facts, ma'am. It was to convey in all of its richness, really as cinematic or painterly as it is novelistic, I think, the reality, the truth in an empirical way, not a kind of woo-woo, you know, or make-it-up way, of these scenes and these people and these characters that he knew and had witnessed and hung out with. So the fact that he conveyed it correctly, and as far as I know, it wasn't as, oh, he got us all wrong, it, you know, misrepresented and all that. That was not the reaction among those people. The electric Kool-Aid acid test, along with Gay Talese's early work and Joan Didion's early work and others, changed writing and what was possible a great deal. It really did. I mean, he was being fair. Fairness that didn't mean some kind of dry, centrist, pseudo-objective thing, which you know, much journalism should be and is, but God knows, and thank God, a great space for nonfiction writing that does much more than that. Now, we, you know, back then, there was no genre called creative nonfiction. I mean, he and Joan Didion and Gay Talese and others were inventing that before it had a name. That's how I learned to write.
0: Kurt Anderson on the thing he wishes he'd made, The Electric Kool-Aid Acid Test by Tom Wolfe. Kurt's newest novel is called The Breakup. It hits bookstores soon. 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That's the end of another episode of Bullseye. Bullseye recorded at Maximum Fun World Headquarters in the historic Jewelry District of downtown Los Angeles. Here in Los Angeles, I've been seeing things a little clearer because I got glasses. If you watch Bullseye on YouTube, you would already know that, so go smash that subscribe button. Our show is produced by Speaking Into Microphones. Our senior producer is Kevin Ferguson. Our producers are Jesus Ambrosio and Richard Roby. Our video producer is Daniel Spear. Special thanks to Jacob Derwin at Technica House US for recording our segment with Kurt Anderson. We get booking help on Bullseye from Mara Davis. She worked long and hard. Many, many years I've been bothering Mara to book Isaiah Rashad. She finally was able to make it happen through many years of hard work. So thank you, Mara, for that. Our interstitial music comes from our friend Dan Wally, also known as DJW. You can find his music at djwsounds.bandcamp.com. 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It's called Huddle Formation. Thank you to The Go Team. 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
10: I'm Chris Boyd. Up next on Think, long before 1.3 billion people spoke Mandarin, before English became a lingua franca throughout much of the world, there was an ancient language that gave rise to hundreds more.
11: The Indo-European languages, of which there are about 400 living today, are now spoken by nearly half of humanity. So they're spoken on every inhabited continent today. Even in the ancient world, they were spoken throughout Eurasia.
10: We'll talk about how Proto-Indo-European links modern languages as seemingly different as Polish and Persian, and learn how scientists are finding creative ways to study a language with no written legacy whose last speaker died thousands of years ago. Our conversation starts after a short break.
12: Live from NPR News, I'm Giles Snyder. The board of the Kennedy Center in Washington, D.C. has for a second time voted to close down the main campus of the arts complex for a two-year renovation, 3 months after a federal judge blocked a similar plan. And NPR's Anastasia Siokas reports the board is also trying to put President Trump's name back onto the arts center.
13: The board is chaired by President Trump and filled mostly with Trump allies. They voted again to close the center's main facilities for a $250 million renovation. The plans approved by the board include structural repairs, new marble floors, and nearly $12 million in acoustical improvements. The board plans to keep a campus addition called The Reach open for limited programming and as a memorial to JFK. The board also voted to test the federal judge's previous ruling to remove Trump's name from the center. Their plan now is to add an inscription saying that the center has been, quote, restored and renovated by President Donald J. Trump. The board's plans still need to be approved by the federal judge. Anastasia Tsoukas, NPR News.
12: Defense Secretary Pete Hegseth dismissing reports of mental health and supply issues aboard a long-deployed aircraft carrier.
14: Completely misrepresented. Listen, we make sure that every ship, every crew, every captain has everything we can provide them at every single moment. Some deployments are longer than others.
12: Hegseth spoke to reporters during a trip to Panama. The USS Abraham Lincoln has been in the Middle East since January because of the Iran war and has been at sea for more than 260 days. Reports of food shortages first surfaced in April. Since then, reports of mental health issues among sailors have emerged. Several Democratic lawmakers are seeking answers from the Pentagon. In Iraq, a major Iran-backed militia has handed over its weapons to the government. The move is part of an effort to disarm paramilitary groups before U.S. forces withdraw in September. NPR's Jane Arraf reports.
15: The group, Asab Ahl al-Haq, was once one of the most powerful militias fighting U.S. forces in Iraq. It says it has not attacked U.S. targets since the Iran war began. Iraq's security spokesman, Lieutenant General Saad Man, says the group handed over drones, missiles, and other weapons to government security forces. He tells NPR it's an important step.
16: I think the situation will be better. Nobody will have this opposition against the government, against the will of our society, our community.
15: Several other groups that have been attacking U.S. targets are still refusing to disarm. Jane Arraf, NPR News, Baghdad.
12: Attorneys for Luigi Mangione will be in federal court in Manhattan Friday amid speculation that Mangione could enter a guilty plea to the fatal shooting of United Healthcare CEO Brian Thompson. And you're listening to NPR News. In eastern Congo, the Ebola outbreak has spread to a sixth province. A rare virus has killed more than 2,000 people since May, as NPR's Duri Biskarin reports.
17: Officials with the Africa CDC announced the death of a man in the province of Bazwele on the border of the Central African Republic. He had traveled there from a province with previously reported Ebola cases. The Africa CDC is pressing for an older vaccine to be tested for use to control this outbreak, even though it was developed for a different strain of Ebola. Director General Dr. Jean Kaseya says health workers are operating in a gray area, trying to get vaccines to people to stop the spread.
18: When you are in a gray area, you have to make strong decisions to stop seeing people dying, to reverse the trend of morbidity.
17: Kaseya said this outbreak is already several times larger than the 2014 Ebola outbreak was at this point. It killed 11,000 people in West Africa over the course of 2 years. Dury Buscarin, NPR News, Washington.
12: Votes are being counted in a by-election in England featuring the novelty candidate known as Count Benface, who wears a trash can on his head. Benface is the main challenger to Nigel Farage, the leader of Reform UK. Farage forced the election last month when he resigned his seat in the House of Commons, aiming for a new voter mandate after facing weeks of accusations about his finances. The major British political parties boycotted the election, calling Farage's move a stunt, but the election attracted a record 34 candidates. This is NPR News.
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10: Forget English or Spanish or Mandarin. Lots of people haven't even heard of what might be the most important language in human history, Proto-Indo-European. Its last native speaker probably died thousands of years ago before it could ever be captured by any system of writing, which would seem to make studying it just slightly less challenging than describing the details of an ice sculpture based on a puddle of water. From KERA in Dallas, this is Think. I'm Chris Boyd. The thing is, there are clues. We know this early language arose somewhere between Europe and Asia and spawned hundreds of linguistic descendants that are still with us today, from Hindi to Russian to Portuguese. And scholars looking to trace those evolutions are finding ways to apply new science, like DNA sequencing, to reconstruct this language that only seems to have vanished. My guest, science writer Laura Spinney, covers all of this in her new book, Proto: How One Ancient Language Went Global. Laura, welcome to Think.
11: Thank you. It's a pleasure to be here.
10: You write that the Big Bang of the Indo-European languages is easily the most important event of the last five millennia in the old world. That is such a wonderfully bold claim. So tell us a little bit about how you arrived at it.
11: Well, because those languages, the Indo-European languages, of which there are about 400 living today, are now spoken by nearly half of humanity. So they're spoken on every inhabited continent today. Even in the ancient world, they were spoken throughout Eurasia. And with the words, with the sounds of those languages, traveled ideas to some extent, stories to some extent. And so that radiation of the early Indo-European languages, you know, shaped the linguistic landscape for sure, but also in some ways the way that people think in those spaces. And after 1492, when the age of exploration got going and the invention of the ocean-going ship and those words, sounds, stories, ideas traveled to other continents, the influence expanded again.
10: At the very start of the book, you share some examples of shared or related words, starting with the Sanskrit word for the most powerful god in the ancient Indian pantheon. Will you take us through that and give us some examples of words that are surprisingly similar across languages?
11: Yeah, it's really important to start with that. You're right, because that's, you know, what people noticed hundreds of years ago and what started the sort of quest for understanding this family and where it came from. So The name for the supreme deity in ancient India was Dyaupita in Sanskrit, in the Sanskrit language. Dyau meaning sky, and Pita meaning father. So you literally translated as sky father, we might say father sky. And the same name, the same deity in many respects, in the Roman pantheon was called Jupiter, which we rendered as English speakers into Jupiter. And the same deity again in, for the ancient Greeks was Zeus Pater, same meanings of the two words, Zeus Pater, sky father. We shortened it obviously to Zeus or Zeus. In fact, they already shortened it. The ancient Greeks sometimes called him Zeus simply. And so you can see over a vast landmass from Italy to Greece to the Indian subcontinent, the same idea, the same name is being repeated, just with subtle sound changes.
10: How can we know those common words or concepts derive from a shared ancestral language rather than being like loan words borrowed from nearby or transient populations?
11: Yeah, really important, because language is shaped by both processes, loans and sort of inheritance, vertical and horizontal processes. And in fact, you know, a large part of the work of historical linguists is trying to distinguish those two processes, especially looking backwards into a time when, you know, we have few written texts. But one of the ways they can do it is that there are so-called sound laws. If you think about the vocal tract, you know, the kind of larynx and the mouth and you know, the lips and the tongue, all of that restricts in a certain way the sounds that we can make as human beings and the sounds that we can string together to make a language. And because of those restrictions, there are only certain ways in which sounds and words can diverge from their common ancestors. And that generates a set of laws, and linguists can sort of trace those laws back, sort of backpedal them, if you like, reverse engineer them to understand what might have been the ancestral sounds of the ones that we speak today. And that helps them also to distinguish loans from inheritances, because the loans don't necessarily obey those laws, although once they come into the language, they are forced to. So we have clues as to what kind of influences we're looking at in each case.
10: And how long do scientists think human beings have had the capacity for language of any kind?
11: I would say that the consensus today is that it goes back at least to the beginning of Homo sapiens. But of course, it depends. So that would be, you know, 300,000 years, sorry. But that depends a little bit on how you define language. And it would certainly have been something very different to how we think about language today. Probably in many ways, we might think of it as more primitive. But it is very much a guessing game. Also, of course, we can look at our closest relatives in the primates. That's another source of information. But you can understand, I think, why it's an open debate and why there's plenty of room for divergent opinions in that discussion.
10: So this very ancient grandmother language that we're talking about today is called Proto-Indo-European. And I gather the name tells us something about where scientists think it originated.
11: I mean, so, you know, strictly speaking, it's a hypothetical language because we've got literally no evidence that it existed. The evidence that we have is indirect, which is that we have this family of languages, not only the living Indo-European languages of today, but also historic ones that are now dead, but that we have preserved in text. So, for example, things like Sanskrit, ancient Greek and Latin. And those are similar enough. You know, we gave some examples earlier that linguists recognize a family of languages, and they define a root of that family, which they call Proto-Indo-European, proto simply meaning first, like parental. Obviously, the speakers of that language didn't call it that, and it may have looked much more like a chain of dialects than anything we might call a language today. Because if you think about just one simple reason for that, in the interim, in the thousands of years that separate us from the speakers of that language, we have invented, amongst many other things, nation states. So we have today national languages. And it doesn't take much thought also to see that those national languages rest on spectra of dialects. So there are plenty of different ways of speaking American, for example. Those cohabit quite comfortably most of the time. But in the ancient world, there were no national languages. So the most prominent feature of language would have been these extended dialect chains where, say, from one central settlement to the next, people understood each other, but the settlements at either end of the chain did not.
10: So this language is theoretical, but lots of experts think it existed. And among those who do, some think there might have been only a few dozen living speakers at first. It's extraordinary.
11: Well, yeah, but if you think about somewhere like Papua New Guinea today, which is one of the most linguistically diverse places on Earth in the modern world, you can get whole languages which only have 2,000 or 3,000 speakers there. And that, linguists think, was probably the norm of the ancient world. So, you know, we're talking about languages that had far smaller speaker populations than in our modern world, a very different linguistic landscape. But yes, you're right. There is this idea that the first speakers of the probably dialect rather than language, like one dialect in that chain that we might call Proto-Indo-European, they spoke a dialect that, because of what happened to them in the subsequent stages of their existence, the fact that they were very successful in an economic way, they were very well adapted to their niche, which meant that their numbers increased, which meant that they radiated and then took those that dialect, which then became a language and probably fragmented into its own dialects, they carried that far and wide. And that was the origins of this family, which we still speak today.
10: So it took maybe 1,000 years for the descendants of that language to be spoken across an area that spread from Ireland to India and parts in between. If there were presumably other languages around during that time that were unrelated, do we have any idea why Proto-Indo-European was the one that sort of took over? Like, did it have features that positioned it to spread and evolve, or was this just the matter of the movement of people?
11: Well, first of all, it was an incredibly fast spread at the beginning. I mean, we think that it reached Ireland, the far west of Europe, within 1,000 years of the first speakers of Proto-Indo-European arriving at the eastern end of Europe. So the what we usually think of the starting point of the European expansion is Hungary, because that's the western extremity of the Eurasian steppe. So the first speakers of Proto-Indo-European were, the consensus again is, nomadic herders from the steppe, and they themselves probably did not go further than the steppe. They didn't leave the steppe, the environment to which they were so well adapted. But their descendants, who might have been the mixed offspring of European farmers and these herding people from the steppe, did go further, and they carried both genes and ideas and languages further west. And a similar kind of process was unraveling in the east, going towards India, the subcontinent, and even as far as the frontiers of modern China. So that initial spread was incredibly fast, and it's a massive question as to why it happened so quickly. The explanation now is much more nuanced, much more multifactorial. Violence plays a much smaller part in it, although it surely wasn't absent. But the other important aspect of this story is that the languages would have come into a pool of other languages. So probably in the European case, languages that came out of Anatolia and the Fertile Crescent several thousand years earlier with the first farmers after the Neolithic Revolution. Unrelated languages, at least unrelated in any reasonable time depth. And so there would have been some kind of hybridization. Now, the reason that we say that most Europeans speak Indo-European today is because Indo-European was definitely the dominant influence. But you can detect, and linguists do detect, a sort of substrate that comes from those other languages, and that on a human level would have come into them. If you think about it, the nomads go west. They probably were mainly male to start with. They probably met women locally, farming women who they married with, had children with. And you can understand how the languages might have become mixed through that process, through marriage, through reproduction, through new generations growing up and speaking languages that were predominantly Indo-European but had, you know, many influences from the languages that were spoken there earlier.
10: My guest, Laura Linney, is a science writer. Her new book is called Proto: How One Ancient Language Went Global. You're listening to Think. I'm Chris Boyd. What do we know about why some colonized places hold on to their language of origin while others very quickly convert to speaking the language of their conquerors?
11: I mean, each meeting of languages is in a way an individual event. There probably are rules about you know, how to explain what language comes out of that, but they're incredibly complex. In fact, at the end of my book, I talk about how AI might help us to sort out some of those influences and effects and see if there are, you know, rules of language change that we can begin to detect in vast bodies of data. But for the moment, it's not really possible. So, you know, you can imagine some factors that might shape it. Do the people who are coming in, are they more numerous than the locals, or are the locals more numerous? Do they come in peace? Do they have technologies that give them some sort of superior edge? You know, everyone wants to be to join their gang, so to speak, and do like them and be wealthy and prosperous and have lots of prestige. That would be one reason why people switch languages. But there are all sorts of things. I mean, biologists have begun to detect diseases that were circulating at that time. And there's an idea which is gathering evidence that there might have been some kind of epidemic in Neolithic Europe, either that emerged from the farmers themselves or that was brought in by those steppe nomads and that decimated the local population. And you can imagine in that situation, when sort of large stretches of land were literally vacated because the people were dying, that the incomers, especially if they had some kind of immune protection, which is also looking like a possibility, might have quite easily imposed themselves and their languages in those places.
10: My guest is science writer Laura Spinney. We're talking about her book, Proto, How One Ancient Language Went Global. We'll be right back.
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21: This is Asian View from NHK World Japan. I'm Raja Pradhan. Russian President Vladimir Putin has reportedly visited one of four Russian-controlled islands claimed by Japan. Russia's presidential office said on Thursday Putin visited Etorofu Island. Japan claims the four Russian-held islands and calls them the Northern Territories. The Japanese government maintains the islands are an inherent part of Japan's territory. It says the islands were illegally occupied after World War II. This is Putin's first visit to the islands. In 2010, then-President Dmitry Medvedev became the first Russian head of state to visit Kunashiri Island. Russia has been protesting Japan's tightening of economic sanctions against Moscow in March 2022 in response to Russia's invasion of Ukraine. Moscow has hinted at suspending talks with Japan toward a peace treaty, including discussions on the islands. Putin's visit to Etorofu Island appears to be an effort to keep Japan in check as the invasion of Ukraine drags on. Japanese Prime Minister Takayuki Sanae has spoken by phone with Iranian President Masoud Pezeshkian. The leaders talked as Iran and Oman discuss an alternative shipping route through the Strait of Hormuz.
22: Regarding the strait, I emphasize the importance of free and safe navigation without additional costs. I also urge the president to hold thorough discussion with countries that use the waterway and the wider international community.
21: Takaichi also conveyed her concern over the situation of the Bab el-Mandeb Strait off Yemen. Iran-backed Houthi rebels in Yemen recently attacked a vessel there, killing six people. Takaichi asked Pezeshkian to urge the Houthis to exercise self-restraint. This is NHK World Japan.
10: You're listening to Think. I'm Chris Boyd. Today we're talking about Proto-Indo-European. And if you are listening to this show, you speak a descendant of Proto-Indo-European. My guest is science writer Laura Spinney, who is author of a new book about this called Proto, How One Ancient Language Went Global. We should note here, Laura, there are a handful of very powerful language families, somewhat on par with Proto-Indo-European. How does the modern influence of Indo-European compare with other very big original languages like Sino-Tibetan?
11: Yeah, it's a really good point. So depending on how you define language and define a language family, there are between sort of 150 and 300 language families on Earth. And of those, there's a great imbalance in how many speakers each family has. So there's a top five, which is spoken by most of us. And in those top five, there's some African families, there's the Asian, Afro-Asiatic languages, which include things like Arabic. But the top two are Indo-European and Sino-Tibetan. And the major representative of Sino-Tibetan is Mandarin Chinese. The major representative of Indo-European is the one we're speaking in now, English. Now, Mandarin Chinese has more native speakers than English, but Indo-European as a family has more native speakers than Sino-Tibetan. So they are really kind of vying there for top slot. And, you know, you can imagine that some tilt in geopolitical powerscape could change the order. It's certainly possible. But, you know, because there is, it's this thing we haven't discussed yet, but there is this hugely political dimension to language, always has been. It's inherent in its definition. You can't get away from it, really. But Indo-European is not on its own at the top there.
10: Yeah, what can we know about how the spread of language might also tell us something about the spread of ancient cultures and even cultural identities?
11: So, I mean, languages are highly dynamic. I think that, you know, that was something that 1,000 years ago people didn't acknowledge. They thought their languages were sort of static things and they could preserve them. Today, we don't think that, although I think there's some resistance amongst people to thinking their own languages might be changing and even dying, which is nevertheless a clear fact. We're losing languages quite fast in this world. So languages are dynamic. Languages don't necessarily travel hand in hand with ideas or even with genes. These three things shape each other, genes, ideas, and words, but they don't necessarily travel together. So they can do. I mean, for example, there's been some really interesting research lately to show that some of the oldest stories that we tell in Europe might have arrived with those Indo-European speakers who first came in about 5,000 years ago. But there are also stories that are much younger.

0: words for. Nevertheless, different languages do push you to think about the world in different ways. They emphasize different aspects of the world. And so, you know, native speakers of English might perceive the world or understand the world quite slightly differently from native speakers of Chinese, which I think is a fascinating idea.
1: I mean, language obviously had benefits for humans who needed to work together to coordinate activities and keep one another alive. Why might storytelling specifically have provided a survival advantage?
0: There are several theories, and it might serve several functions. We are inveterate storytellers as human beings. We've always done it, and we can't help ourselves. And there is one idea that it's a way of handing on essential information for survival. So if you look at some of the oldest stories, the stories told, for example, by Indigenous Australians, you'll find that they're very, or Native Americans indeed, you'll find that they're very tied to the landscape. And they tell you, they pass on information about where you are and how to orientate yourself in that landscape and plants and animals that are found there and that might be dangerous or good to eat or toxic and so on. And so there is this idea that it was a vehicle for survival information. But there's another kind of class of theories that hold that stories are about gluing us together. They're about social cohesion. If you think about the way that stories were recounted traditionally, especially in prehistory before writing, it was bards, it was poets who sang the tales to a group of people, often assembled for a feast, especially in Indo-European traditions. So it was a way of knitting people together, giving them a sort of shared identity. You know, there's even evidence to show that that really good storytellers can have the effect on their audience of synchronizing heartbeats and pulses and even brainwaves. So, you know, there's even research to show that there's a biological basis to this idea of knitting people together and giving them a cohesive identity.
1: Does language diversity track at all with biodiversity around the planet?
0: Yeah, there is evidence for that, that the richest parts of the world in terms of biodiversity, which would be, generally speaking, the tropics, also have the highest linguistic diversity. But there's some kind of nuance to that argument. Again, I come back to the example of Papua New Guinea, which is so interesting because it is sort of this glimpse of how diverse the world might once have been linguistically. And it was once thought that it was the kind of linguistic diversity of PNG mapped quite neatly onto its biological diversity, onto its very variable topography. You know, it has highlands, it has coastal areas, it has every kind of biome basically present on that island within a tropical context. And it turns out that there is no such mapping, and that much of that diversity can be explained better by human behavior, human psychology, and groups essentially wanting to belong to other groups or distinguish themselves from other groups. And there are ethnographers and linguists who have observed that kind of behavior. So it looks as if there are these social processes which were also very powerful in forming our linguistic landscape.
1: I imagine this varies, Laura, but how long might it have taken before, assuming that there was this one language that we now call Proto-Indo-European, how long might it have taken before it evolved into different pockets of speakers so that it was impossible for people who spoke one of these derivatives to understand people who spoke another?
0: Yeah, it's a fascinating idea. So just to be clear, because maybe I was a bit ambiguous earlier, I mean, linguists do generally think that this was a real language spoken in a real place by real people. But maybe those were not, you know, like genetically homogeneous people. Might not even have been people who saw themselves as one society. There might have been sort of related cultures spread out over a certain amount of space, especially since these people who we think spoke that language were very mobile. They were nomadic, and they moved about the landscape all the time. So we're probably, you know, thinking about a dialect chain again. And as I said, they were very successfully adapted to their niche. They were the first to become properly nomadic in that grass steppe land space. And that enabled them with their herds to sort of unlock the huge energy reserves of the steppe for the first time, because they're

0: ancestors have been much more tethered to river valleys, essentially. And so what did they do with this energy? They plowed it into more of themselves. They were also very tall and lived quite a long age, by the way. So they radiated, because when you have more people, you need more space, especially when you live off herds. The herds need grazing. So they moved outwards at quite an exceptionally fast rate, in fact. There's a whole sort of side debate about whether they had already domesticated the horse. If they were riding, that would explain how they managed to radiate so fast. They certainly had wagons and wheels and oxen to pull their wagons. So, you know, it was very fast, that first radiation. And consequently, the fragmentation was probably quite fast, because there was no such thing as the internet, no such thing as national borders or writing to sort of slow the change. But just to say that, you know, it can be variable. And when we're looking at these particular people, these speakers of Proto-Indo-European radiating out of their initial homeland cradle, it probably went quite fast.
1: Just as an example of that rule of thumb, we, of course, speak modern English. If we're concentrating really hard, most of us can understand a fair amount of Shakespeare-era English, which came at kind of the tail end of the era of Middle English. Old English, on the other hand, feels mostly like a foreign language. And even in Shakespearean English, there are things that strike us today as not rhyming that would, in fact, have rhymed during Shakespeare's time.
0: Yeah, as you say, we can understand it with concentration. If we go back to Chaucer, it gets a little bit harder again, Middle English. And if we go back to Beowulf, Old English, it's really literally another language. You know, we're talking about a couple of thousands of years there of linguistic evolution. And that's English. I mean, English is several languages in one. You know, we also have the future to look forward to. Will English, you know, evolve again into a language that will be not understandable to those of us who speak it today? It's quite possible.
1: Is there a pattern to the kinds of words within a language that are most likely to change over time, and the ones or the ways of speaking that have the best chance of sticking around through many centuries?
0: There is a kind of core vocabulary that historical linguists talk about, which is the sort of core that doesn't change very much over time and space, or changes less than the rest. And these tend to be very important sort of universal concepts, things that, you know, are the bread and butter of our daily conversation, the nuclear family, father, mother, son, daughter, etc. In the ancient world, the animals with which you lived, perhaps, and of which, you know, on which your survival depended, basic concepts like water, wind, night, star, so necessary for navigation in the old world. So, and body parts, and maybe, you know, numbers, accounting. So these things, which, you know, misunderstandings in them are very difficult to tolerate, because it might literally be a matter of life and death, mean that they've been quite stable over time. Other more sort of peripheral vocabulary might have changed more. And I think you could probably say that the words that change the most are the ones that are the taboo words. Mm. You know, we might think of curse words today, because they're unsayable. And so they're often being replaced, circumlocuted, euphemized. You can think of any, you know, ready examples from our modern lexicon of bad language. You know, we're often sort of changing. I can think of frick or fudge, words that that are less sensitive but are replacing an earlier taboo word.
1: My guest, Laura Linney, is a science writer. Her new book is called Proto: How One Ancient Language Went Global. You're listening to Think. I'm Chris Boyd. We should step back for a moment here and talk some more about how scientists can know anything about this language that emerged before anybody had created a system of writing to capture it. I think the oldest alphabet is like 3,500 years old. Tell us about this process of hunting down the ghost of a language that has not existed in its original form for thousands of years.
0: Yeah. So I suppose the concept of an Indo-European family, though the shape of that family has changed over time, but the first kind of inkling that there might have been related families of this line is about 200 years old. It's older than that because you can start with, for example, Dante in the Middle Ages, who recognized similarities across the descendants of Latin, you know, French, Spanish, Italian, and so on. And he had quite a challenge on his hands in persuading his contemporaries that these languages had diverged from Latin, that there had been linguistic evolution, that even if you couldn't see that evolution happening in your lifetime, you know, just like you couldn't notice a person growing up, it was still happening. In fact, people laughed him pretty much out of town. But gradually that idea took hold and people began to notice resemblances wider than what is now an individual branch of the Indo-European family, so the Italic or Latin branch, the Romance branch. They began to see resemblances between, for example, the Germanic branch and the Italic branch, the Celtic branch and the Germanic branch. People got very excited about resemblances, echoes, if you like, between Latin, Greek, and Sanskrit, because, of course, they cover such a huge geographical space. So things like pater in Latin, meaning father, and pita in Sanskrit, deus and deva, raj, Raja and Rex, these similarities which seemed to them could not be coincidental. And so gradually there was born this concept of a family, that this family had 12 main branches. I think we've listed most of them, but Baltic, Slavic, Germanic, Greek, Albanian, Armenian, Iranic, Indic, what have I left out? I definitely left out some because
1: Celtic,
0: the fingers. but there are 12 main branches. Yes, of course, I've missed out Anatolian and Tocharian, both of which have long been dead, but are nevertheless very important members of this family. Anatolian, of which the main representative was Hittite. Hittite was the first Indo-European language to be written down. We have traces of Hittite words going back to 2000 BC, 4,000 years. You have to wait another roughly 500 years before you see the next oldest Indo-European languages to be written down, which are ancient Greek and Sanskrit. And then Latin first sort of hoves into view in text around 500 BC. So those are the first written traces of Indo-European. But there is a big gap between the date when we think that Proto-Indo-European was spoken about 5,000 years ago, about 3,000 BC, and those first written traces in the daughter languages 1,000 years later. So the evidence is sparse, and there's a lot of extrapolation that goes on. Luckily, we have, of course, all the living Indo-European languages as well as those historic ones. And so, you know, historical linguists have enough to work on to start to trace out the contours of that family and even to start to reconstruct the common ancestor, the last common ancestor.
1: My guest is science writer Laura Spinney. We're talking about her book, Proto, How One Ancient Language Went Global. We'll be right back.

0: 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Judith and Mark Cook, David Cotton, Carolyn and Platt Davis, Jana and Richard Fant. Thank you.
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3: This is Think. I'm Chris Boyd. Today we're talking about the language that forms the basis for hundreds of languages spoken today, Proto-Indo-European. My guest, science writer Laura Spinney, has written a book about this called Proto, How One Ancient Language Went Global. Laura, what is the difference between a language that truly goes extinct over time and one that evolves into a different form?
20: Yeah, it's a good question. It's a gray line. I mean, you might say, for example, that the languages that predated the Indo-European languages in Europe, the languages of the first farmers to come into the continent, are extinct. And yet, you know, this substrate is detectable in the Indo-European languages of words that came into them from those much older languages. You could look at Basque, which is a relic of those older languages in Europe, protected a little bit by its mountain domain there in the Pyrenees, and now heavily affected by the Indo-European languages around it, but still recognizably Basque, recognizably different, a language isolate in the modern world. And are they extinct? There are relics, there are traces in the languages that we speak. You could even, you know, there are probably traces of some of the oldest human languages ever spoken in the languages that we speak today. We just don't necessarily have the tools to detect them. So when, you know, when babies are growing up and listening to the sounds around them, the speech sounds around them, they are unwittingly filtering in a way and taking the most useful aspects of those languages, and they're always infinitesimally changing those languages. That's one of the main drivers of linguistic change, is simply new generations growing up and learning them. And that would have been a great motor of linguistic evolution over time. And so it's an unceasing process. And where you place the line for one language ending and a new one beginning is to some extent arbitrary.
3: Is there any way to know how common it is that languages that die because they're spoken by smaller geographically isolated populations, as opposed to they die because of the encroachment of like more commonly used languages that younger people start speaking in addition to their mother tongue?
20: I mean, I think that there's many, many different ways that language change can come back. I mean, you could look at something quite clear cut, like Vanuatu, another Pacific archipelago, one of Papua New Guinea, very, very diverse. Some of the smaller languages spoken there and they're all relatively small, were wiped out. I know for a fact during the 1918 flu pandemic, which is the subject of my previous book, because those islanders were very heavily affected, badly affected by that infection when it came in. They had relatively little immunity to against it. So it was a complete catastrophe in those islands. And some of the languages were simply snuffed out with the population, sadly. And if you think about, you know, go to the other extreme in a language like English, I mean, English is very clearly fragmenting and diverging quite fast at the moment, to the extent that, you know, you can sometimes see the different variants of English subtitling each other on TV because, you know, they don't understand each other. But this is different, again, from the sort of explosion of Latin into the Romance languages that happened, you know, hundreds of years ago, because the average citizen or subject of the Roman Empire would have been illiterate, whereas today we have a standard written language of English, which is shared by all the speakers of the different variants, and that is kind of holding it together into one language to some extent. So different processes are at work today.
3: So talk more about how advances in DNA sequencing are telling us about the movement of language around the planet. Are scientists typically relying on people who live in a certain place and give samples because their ancestors have lived there a long time, or are they taking DNA samples from the bones of ancient bodies that are found?
20: Both, but the latter has really come into its own in the last decade or couple of decades. So, I mean, to go back a step, obviously, when we're talking about a language, as in the case of Proto-Indo-European that was spoken before writing, we have no written text to get at it. So we have to use other tools to try and understand where it was, who it was spoken by, and how it spread. And archaeologists have long collaborated with linguists in this task, in that you can see through archaeology the spread of ideas and culture, and you can perhaps infer quite a lot about, you know, because language is often spread with culture, but you can't necessarily tell about the movement of people. So genetics is a really powerful third tool in this quest, because it can shed light on, you know, for example, how this person in this ancient cemetery is related to that person in that ancient cemetery, and therefore you can detect that there was some migration between the two. And migration turns out to have been really common in the ancient world. It was probably, you know, the main motor of language spread and dispersal. So, you know, and in you can then kind of sort of triangulate with the archaeology, with the linguistics, and very often you find that the spread of people, the spread of ancient migrants, maps quite well onto the diaspora of ancient languages. That's also the case with Indo-European. So, you know, it's not perfect, it's indirect, but in this triangulation, we have a quite a powerful tool to, you know, a torch to shine on those ancient languages. And to, you know, get back to your question, we can also see traces of those movements in modern populations, of course. But the thing about looking in modern populations is that later movements sort of dilute earlier ones. So before you get very far back, you kind of you lose the signal. You can't really see what was happening because, you know, it's crowded out by more recent movements. So the ability to extract DNA from ancient remains and, you know, differentiate it from modern contamination and analyze it, which has only really become widely possible in the last decade, has really transformed this field of understanding ancient languages, and is indeed the reason that I wrote my book.
3: Can language offer any clues about the spread of technologies like smelting or the wheel or whatever the case may be that artifacts alone can't answer?
20: I mean, when you use a tool, for example, or a technology, you need a way to talk about it. And that holds for farming, for the animals you're domesticating, as much as for the, you know, the furnace and the metal and the specific artisanal tools that you're using to you know, hammer a piece of copper into an awl or a dagger or a piece of jewelry. But the thing is that, so yes, there is some, you know, parallel development of vocabulary and culture and technology. But we're quite good also as human beings at recycling old words. So the very simple example I give in my book is that mouse in English, which comes from the Latin mus, can mean both a small furry rodent, which is the only thing it meant to the Romans, or it can mean the cursor that you use to move, you know, the device that you use to move the cursor around your computer screen. So we have hijacked that word and given it a second meaning because we had this new concept of that device, which we needed to give a name in order to be able to talk about it. So one of the sort of corollaries of this is that when historical linguists are looking back and trying to understand what was the word, what was the world inhabited by those speakers of an ancient reconstructed language, they have to be very careful that they don't map the wrong meaning onto a word and attribute technologies to those people that they might not have had, or indeed deprive them of technologies that they did have, because all of that will go towards where we place them in space and in time, and we might make errors in those assumptions and in those conclusions.
3: Laura, given the many different ways we use vowels and consonants in all the languages descended from Proto-Indo-European, is there any way to guess what it might have sounded like?
20: Yes. I mean, when historical linguists reconstruct it, they're reconstructing every aspect of it, not just the words, the vocabulary, but also the sound and the grammar. And so there have been many attempts over time to, speak in that language. There are recordings you can find online. There's a lot of disagreement over it. I mean, it's hugely controversial because, if you think that we can't even know what Occitan, a language that was widely spoken in France in the Middle Ages, what it sounded like, and how it changed from village to village. We're going back thousands of years earlier and we have no written texts. So it's that much more difficult. But there have been attempts, and it follows these same rules, this comparative method where you're looking at the sounds across different but related languages and trying to understand how, following the sound laws, those might have descended from a word spoken in a certain way.
3: I can easily understand how pronunciations and even words would morph over time as different populations evolve different versions of a language. What do we know, though, about why grammatical rules are so varied among languages with a common ancestor?
20: Because they can be, in a word. There are choices that are made over time, and often those choices are the result of historical events. So one of the messages that I try to get home through my book is that languages are sort of time capsules. They reflect their own journeys through the world. And if you think about Hittite, one of the Anatolian languages that died out more than 1,000 years before the Common Era, before the birth of Christ, that was a language that came into the Anatolian Peninsula, or its ancestor did, from outside, and that absorbed much of the vocabulary of the languages that it met there, unrelated languages, but it imposed its grammar on them. The elements that they absorbed then forced other changes in their language so that it could work as a structural whole. And so these are, some of the ways in which a grammar must adapt to influences from outside, and that has happened since the beginning and is continuing to happen today.
3: My guest is science writer Laura Spinney. We're talking about her book, Proto, How One Ancient Language Went Global. You're listening to Think. I'm Chris Boyd. So do linguists think they can estimate the timing of the arrival of different languages that grew out of Proto-Indo-European? Like, did ancient Greek exist long before Old English?
20: They can date these things by cross-referencing. So they have this idea of linguistic evolution, of when different languages sounded, had different sounds, and then they can cross-reference that with historical texts. They can cross-reference that with the archaeological record to see, when people might have been splitting, when people might have thought of their languages as different, and so on. And so, yes, they can start to put dates on that linguistic evolution, and that's how they start to construct their family trees. But again, it's a little bit of an art, a little bit of a science, and there's a lot of controversy in the construction of those trees. And anyway, the trees are, in some ways, a simplification of reality. We spoke right at the beginning about how languages are shaped by borrowing, by loans and horizontal processes, as well as by vertical inheritance processes. And a tree only captures the vertical part of that, the inheritance part of that.
3: When it comes to modern technologies, I mean, we have the internet and a lot is written down, but we can also hear one another speak languages with an ease that humans have never had before. Are these records we're creating of how people speak slowing down or speeding up the way languages evolve?
20: Probably both. there are some very slowing processes at work now. Writing, you know, I mean, we've only had widespread literacy for a couple of centuries. If you think about that in relation to the fact that the Indo-European languages are what, 5,000, 6,000 years old, and language itself 300,000 years old at least, probably. Though that is controversial, then, you know, literacy is a very new invention, as are nation states, just a couple of centuries old. And these are all things that are sort of forcing language to standardize and to not change very much. But at the same time, you know, you can see how the internet is giving rise to new sort of nooks and crannies in linguistics, little archipelagos where people speak their own code languages. That's possible. And also, you know, popular culture. Take, for example, the huge popularity of Afrobeats music or even just rap music, you know, how that spreads through the internet. So and takes a certain form of language with it. So popular culture can be a huge driver for what might be originally quite marginalized variants of a language and can, you know, blast them around the world. There are always these two, you know, at the kind of very macro level, there are two big forces which are in tension, which are always shaping language. And they're very human, and language is a human tool, of course. It's our oldest tool. The first one is our desire to belong and, you know, to communicate with each other. And that's what, you know, drives us to find a lingua franca, a common language, a common way of communicating. And then there's our desire to belong to our own group, to differentiate our group from the out-group. And that is the force that pushes us to distinguish our language from other people's languages. So these two forces are always in tension, and the relative, you know, power of one or other depends on the historical context and on the context in which people, speakers of different languages meet. But they are both always present to some extent.
3: Science writer Laura Spinney is author of the book Proto, How One Ancient Language Went Global. Laura, thank you so much for making time to talk about this.
20: It's been a pleasure. Great conversation. Thank you.
3: Think is distributed by PRX, the Public Radio Exchange. Again, I'm Chris Boyd. Thanks for listening. Have a great day.

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4: Hello and welcome to Newsday on the BBC World Service with Catherine Bjarahanger in Nairobi and James Cocknell in London.
5: As Afghanistan prepares to mark 5 years since the Taliban swept back to power, we hear a special report from our chief international correspondent looking at what has changed in the country since then, especially for girls and their education.
4: Israel's defense minister has said the government is unequivocally opposed to violence after Israeli settlers imposed a blockade on two Palestinian families in the occupied West Bank. We'll speak to a representative of a human rights organization that works on violations in the occupied West Bank.
5: And in business, Maura Fogarty will tell us why pop star and actress Selena Gomez and a mental health startup are being sued for allegedly defrauding investors. That's after the latest world news.
6: BBC News with Neil Nunes. Police in Japan say four people have died in flood waters after unprecedented heavy rainfall in Chiba Prefecture, east of the capital Tokyo. The heavy rain left several thousand people stranded at Narita Airport, with many trains cancelled. Evacuation orders were issued for more than 400,000 people in 100,000 people. Kurumi Mori is in Tokyo.
7: The Japan Meteorological Agency did issue its highest level warning, level 5, as more than a third of Chiba's municipalities faced quite dangerous flooding and landslides. It's since been downgraded one level to now level 4 as the storm subsides. But at the peak, more than 400,000 people were ordered to evacuate. Roads were submerged. We're seeing some incredible pictures from the train station there, which just flooded with water and power outages. So some stranded commuters spent the night in a government building.
6: The UN Special Envoy for Yemen has warned that the country could return to large-scale civil war as it gets drawn into the confrontation between the United States and Iran. Hans Grundberg told the Security Council that military activity had intensified along the front lines between the Iranian-backed Ansar Allah group, also known as the Houthis, and forces loyal to the Saudi-backed government.
8: With regional trade and energy flows already under intense pressure from the crisis in the Strait of Hormuz, Ansar Allah's renewed attacks on commercial vessels in the Red Sea and the Gulf of Aden, which the Council condemned in its recent statement, risk deepening Yemen's entanglement with a wider regional confrontation.
6: The U.S. Treasury Secretary Scott Bessent has threatened to subject Iran to economic isolation like the world has never seen before. He gave no details but said the new measures could be announced next week. Meanwhile, the Defense Secretary Pete Hegseth has said the U.S. is prepared to maintain its naval blockade of Iran indefinitely. U.S. Democratic Party lawmakers have expressed serious concern about conditions on board an aircraft carrier that's on an extended deployment in the Middle East. They say reports of supply shortages, broken plumbing, and other problems on the USS Abraham Lincoln are simply unacceptable. They also highlighted extreme fatigue and attempted suicides. The Defense Secretary Pete Hegseth said the situation has been misrepresented, but Mike Levin, a Democrat from California, said the administration should get the basics right.
9: When you don't have the basics and you think about the needs of the warfighter, it's not just about having enough weapons or the right kinds of weapons. It's also about basic quality of life, basic readiness. requires that you have enough to eat. It requires that, you know, you have working plumbing. This is not rocket science.
6: BBC News. President Trump has announced tariffs of up to 100% on imports of drones and their components in a bid to reduce reliance on Chinese technology. The White House said it would levy taxes on drones of a certain size and those that are particularly sensitive for national security. Russian authorities say a Ukrainian drone attack has caused a fire at the Baltic port of Ust-Luga, a major energy export hub. The Leningrad regional governor said more than 50 drones had been brought down. The scale of the damage isn't clear. Votes are being counted after a parliamentary by-election in Clacton in eastern England, where the Reform UK leader Nigel Farage is facing dozens of fringe candidates, including a comedian dressed as a rubbish bin. Mr. Farage triggered the vote by resigning the parliamentary seat in response to an investigation into his finances. But Britain's other main political parties shunned the election, leaving Count Binface as the main challenger. Builders for a groundworks company in Belgium working on a renovation project have found a chest filled with gold bars and gold coins bricked in the wall of a cellar. The treasure is estimated to be worth more than $10 million. Iron Skippers has more details.
0: The builders literally struck gold when they were drilling in a cellar wall to lay new waste pipes. The discovery was made in the town of St. Gilles Dendermonde in East Flanders, and the owners of the building were immediately notified. They, in turn, called the police, who seized the gold and brought it to a safe location. It is unclear how long the chest had been hidden there and why and whom it belonged to. Police are investigating whether they are rightful owners of the treasure or if it's linked to illegal activity.
6: BBC World News.
4: Thank you very much indeed for that news bulletin. 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
5: Coming up, we have stories from Afghanistan, the occupied West Bank and the United States. The BBC's Lisa Set is back in Afghanistan 5 years after the Taliban retook power.
4: And why are pop star Selena Gomez and a mental health charity being sued for allegedly defrauding investors? Maura Fogarty on our business desk will be here to tell us more. And we'd love your thoughts on anything you hear on Newsday. Our number for your WhatsApp and text messages is +44 77 86 20 50 85. Five years ago tomorrow, August the 15th, the Taliban swept into Kabul. By the end of August, all foreign forces had left Afghanistan, ending 20 years of international engagement. And 5 years on, the Taliban are firmly in charge, led by an ultra-conservative supreme leader, Hibatullah Akhundzada, who has issued hundreds of edicts, most of them focused on restricting the lives of women and girls. Afghan girls can only attend school until grade six. Women cannot go to university, and many jobs are now barred to them. There are even rules which restrict women from going to public parks and women's gyms. Our chief international correspondent, Liz Doucette, who reported on the Taliban takeover 5 years ago, is back in Afghanistan. In this report, she meets three Afghans trying to keep learning despite what human rights groups and activists call gender apartheid.
10: The sound of a school almost anywhere in the world. Here, young children, Afghan boys and girls in primary school laughing and learning with their teachers. But now we're going down a dark hallway into a far corner. And this is how young girls in Afghanistan, beyond grade six, are being educated now. This is what's called a secret school. Hello, assalamu alaikum.
11: Assalamu alaikum, how are you? Are you okay?
10: So you teach the girls what to do if the morality police come?
11: Yeah.
10: So this is one escape?
11: Yeah, one escape door, one is, the second one is here, this door.
10: And where do the girls go, downstairs?
11: This is, try to go to
10: the... To the back?
11: Back of
10: the... To the back, so they escape out the back door. Did they ever catch you?
11: No. No, till now they didn't catch me.
10: Why do you take this risk?
11: Because every day when I wake up and come to school to see all the girls, I think this is, I'm responsible because I'm also a father and I have a girls also. This is risk for us also. I accept.
10: Just going up the stairs now. Some other classrooms of the oldest girls studying here.
12: I'm 13 years old and it's 2 years and I'm studying in a secret school and we are so happy to have a school like this.
10: When you sit in the classroom, mm-hmm. how does it make you feel?
12: First is the feel that I'm gonna learn something, and after that, there's some fear that what will happen if they find us.
10: What do you fear? What could happen?
12: If they find us, maybe something happened for us and also for our school. But even with this fear, we're coming to study and learn something.
10: Sometimes you get sad?
12: Yeah. For example, sometimes I'm thinking that what will happen in the future. Sometimes I get sad and it's like sometimes these feelings come.
10: Where do you find hope?
12: From thinking about my future that maybe it will be good.
10: You're a very brave girl.
12: Yeah. Thank you also.
10: We've driven about an hour from Kabul and come to this village where we're going to meet women who are learning how to make jam. It's one of the many enterprises that are being set up by Afghan women because it is one area where the Taliban seem to have no objections. Just going down steps.
13: Salam. Oh, salam, hanum, salam. Ijazat, can I come in?
10: Okay. Oh, Valley. What were you doing before the Taliban came to power, during the Republic?
14: I was a university student during the Republic and I was studying political science. I completed 6 semesters of my studies there. I had only 2 semesters left. That was when, unfortunately, the universities were closed to girls.
10: And now it's been 5 years. You're learning to make jam. How does that feel?
14: If I cannot go to university, then I will find work. I knew that if I stayed at home, I would not make any progress or better myself. But I am 100% sad. I loved my degree and I really wanted to finish it. When I apply for jobs and send my CV in or go to interviews, the first thing they ask is for my university certificate. But I never got one.
10: Even this space is getting squeezed. As of last year, women can't take the products themselves to the shops to sell. A man has to do it. And if there's a trade fair, they can no longer be at the stalls. They have to send a man in their place. So year on year, it just keeps getting harder. We're on our way now to meet another young Afghan girl who's doing whatever she can to keep being educated. And it's less risky both for the students as well as the teacher. And that's studying online. There's a growing number of initiatives outside and in Afghanistan to educate women in this way. And we're going to meet one of these students.
15: I'm 13 years old and I've finished my 6th grade lessons. And after that, I'm studying online my lessons.
10: And you were sitting in a classroom with your fellow schoolgirls for 6 years. Now you're by yourself online. How does it feel?
15: It doesn't feel very good. It feels very bad, I think, because we studied 6 years. We were classmates, we were friends, and we all studied together.
10: We're talking in a shop, and you're getting trained for a new kind of skill.
15: Yes. And right now I'm doing gold smithing, which I make some jewels to sell.
10: What if your life was that you were a jewelry maker instead of a doctor? Would that be okay?
15: No, I won't be happy because they are all not my main goal. Becoming a doctor, I think, is much better than becoming a jeweler.
10: Do you sometimes feel the world has forgotten Afghanistan and Afghan girls?
15: Yes, I think the same. They forgot it. But I can totally tell them that we are unstoppable and we won't never give up.
10: Such impressive determination. And there are other girls like her, but there are many, many more who don't have access to the internet, online education, secret schools, or even Islamic madrasas. For them, usually the only option is early marriage, sometimes as young as a teenager. And this is not just an issue of girls' education. 5 years on, a new society is being created in Afghanistan.
5: And that's the BBC's chief international correspondent, Lise Doucet, reporting from Afghanistan. And Lise joins us live from Kabul now. Good morning to you there, Lise. You've reported from Afghanistan so many times. What was your sense this time as we approach the five-year mark of this Taliban rule?
10: Good morning, Catherine, and to all your listeners. If you were to drive through the streets of Kabul now, you would see the Taliban. They're putting up flags all across the city at the international airport. They're putting up new symbols that they've painted with the date of August the 15th. It was the day 5 years ago when they suddenly swept into power. 5 years on, they want to celebrate. They're certainly much more confident. They haven't collapsed. They emphasize that for the first time in decades of Afghan history, there's one armed force which controls all of the country. But there is darkness within. You've just heard that report that we did on what is really the biggest issue of all. It's the issue that's most often highlighted by the international community. But I have to say that everywhere we go, even talking to some senior members of the Taliban, even talking to tribal chiefs in the most conservative parts of this country, they all say they want the girls of Afghanistan to be educated. They want women to be able to go to university. These are the orders handed down. There's been hundreds of edicts issued by the ultra-conservative, reclusive Emir Hibatullah Akhundzada, and his orders are regarded as absolute by the Taliban movement. But there is unease about the way that this country is going.
5: And given that sentiment there and the risks people are taking to educate girls and women, as we heard in your report, is there any change likely?
10: When you speak to the Taliban who don't agree with these orders, first of all, they rarely speak out because the movement of the Taliban values unity and, of course, staying in power above all else. And they're frustrated as well. So the only way that this is being dealt with now is what we highlighted in our report. There are secret schools, ought to call them secret schools. In some neighborhoods, they are secret. In others, the Taliban in the neighborhood look the other way. There are now more and more of the Islamic madrasas, which are run both by the government and by the private sector. In some of the best madrasas, they're teaching girls of all ages, including all of the subjects that you would expect, mathematics, science, English, along with the religious classes. They're what's called, both by aid agencies working here and by others working in the field, as workarounds, working in the gray, trying to find some way around these harshest of edicts. But there's no escaping, as I mentioned in that report, that if girls don't have a high school certificate, they can't go on to university. A lot of the jobs are still closed to them. And a new society is being born in Afghanistan without women teachers, doctors being trained. And this is a society which is dangerous for Afghanistan, dangerous for the region and the wider world, with the risk of longer-term radicalization. Because it's not just girls' schools that are a concern. What is the quality of education for the boys here in Afghanistan?
5: Lise, in your report, you mentioned that security has increased since the Taliban takeover. How would you say this Taliban rule compares to their rule in the 1990s?
16: In some ways, the edicts are even harsher, and there's many more of the edicts. The Taliban exploit modern ways to impose edicts which have so little understanding of the modern world. But in other ways, it is different. For example, again, go down the streets of Kabul. The women, you can still see women, and they're not all dressed in black. Not all of them are hiding their faces completely. If you walk down the streets of Kabul in the 1990s, when the Taliban were in charge, the women were covered head to toe in what the Afghans called chadri, but the world came to know as those blue burqas with only the embroidered grill in the front for women to see through. And the Taliban, with their whips, would be going after the women if they had a little bit of ankle exposed, if they were out walking without men. That you don't see that as much now. We went into what had been a very popular coffee shop during the last administration. Girls and women are sitting in the back now. Men are in the front. But women do go out, but it's highly, highly restricted.
17: Lise, thank you. That's our chief international correspondent, Lise Desert, live in Kabul.
4: This is Newsday on the BBC World Service, live in Nairobi and London. Now, Israel's Defence Minister Israel Katz has said the government is unequivocally opposed to violence after Israeli settlers imposed a blockade on two Palestinian families in the occupied West Bank. The Israeli military said it was carrying out an operation to protect residents who'd been under siege in the village of Kusra for 5 days. Mr. Katz made those comments as he attended a ceremony to officially reopen a Jewish settlement that was dismantled more than 20 years ago. The Israeli government has accelerated the expansion of settlements across the occupied West Bank, even though they are illegal under international law. A Palestinian resident of Kusra said soldiers gave his family just minutes to leave their home, forcing them to flee with almost none of their belongings.
18: Yesterday morning, soldiers came to our door. I opened it and they told us we had just 15 minutes to leave the house. I said, how am I supposed to leave my home and sit out in the street? But they gave us no choice. We had to leave immediately. We didn't manage to take anything with us, just our phones and identity cards. I went down to my mother's house in the village. Honestly, I don't know what we're going to do. We're now staying with relatives, but we have almost nothing with us. I have young children. Their things are still in the house. Their food, their milk, and their nappies. I don't know what to do. I don't even know what condition my house is in, and I can't go back to check on it because the army has filled the streets. We're not even allowed to walk along the road.
4: B'Tselem is an Israeli human rights organization which tracks Palestinian communities and families it says have been displaced through settler violence and state policies. So let's speak to Yair Dvir, spokesperson for the organization. Welcome to the program. Give us your understanding then of what has been happening and the latest from Kusra.
19: Hi, thank you for having me. So in Kusra, actually the situation is still ongoing. The army pushed out the Palestinian families that it's supposed to protect them, also with other four families from the houses. But some videos from this night showing that actually the settlers came back to that village. So at the moment, I think the situation is still unclear, but the settlers are still around and the families are still under danger.
4: And put that into the context of the broader picture then. How unusual is a situation like this right now?
19: So the situations of the attacks of Palestinians, of course, is usually and it's something that we see getting escalating more and more. There are already 64 Palestinian communities, entire communities, who've been forced displaced by this kind of attacks by settler militias, most of the time backing by the Israeli army. What is different in this situation is that this situation, the U.S. decided to put some pressure. Although, as we know, the U.S. is supporting all the Israeli policies, including the genocide in Gaza and the ethnic cleansing in the West Bank. But this specific time, they put some pressure of Israel just because of that, try to show the world that they are doing something. But at the same time, the attacks of Palestinians all around the West Bank is continuing and the expansion of settlements are continuing.
4: But Salem has described settler violence as equaling state violence. How do you draw that conclusion?
19: Yeah, the settlers are not operating by their own. The state funds them, including the outposts that the state itself see as illegal. Many of them are actually being coordinated, the building of them with the army, and they have electricity from the state, they have water from the state, and the state also give them weapons. Thousands of weapons being given by the state to settlers. And in many of those attacks that we are seeing, we see settlers with uniforms, with the weapons from the army, shooting and even killing Palestinians. The army, many times, is standing by and not doing anything. And if do something, is arresting or even shooting the Palestinians that are trying to protect themselves. And there is almost total impunity by the Israeli system for all those settlers who are attacking and killing Palestinians.
4: Yeah, Devir, thank you very much indeed. Spokesperson for the Israeli human rights organization, B'Tselem. As we mentioned, Israel's defense minister has said the government is unequivocally opposed to violence.
17: You're listening to Newsday with James in London and Catherine in Nairobi.
4: And also Isaac in London as well with the sports.
20: Yeah, for the first time in Women's World Cup history, we will have no Nigeria at the tournament. They were beaten 2-1 by South Africa in the World Cup playoff qualifier in Morocco. Second half goals from Tembi Katlana and Refilo Jane were enough to put Banyana's place, despite a little bit of late drama via Christy Uchebe's late penalty. We're going to go to Nigeria and get some response a little bit later on. Ghana will join South Africa. They came from a goal down to beat Ivory Coast 2-1 to enter the World Cup playoffs, which will take place a little bit later on this year. Ghana and South Africa going into a group alongside Uzbekistan, Chinese Taipei, Papua New Guinea and Ecuador, looking to advance to the final intercontinental qualifiers in February, with three sides looking to book their spot in Brazil. More sport from me a little bit later on.
4: Isaac Hannan, thank you. Just want to read you a message, Isaac, that we've had in from a listener, Mohammed Ba in the Gambia, who says, I'm deeply disappointed, but for the first time in history, Nigeria's Super Falcons have failed to qualify for the Women's World Cup. This result falls short of the standard of Nigerians' women's football has set. I urge the NFF and the team to review, rebuild and ensure Nigeria returns stronger in 2027.
20: Yeah, a view I'm sure will be echoed by many Nigerians.
4: Isaac, thank you.
17: Business now, and several investors are suing the pop star Selena Gomez, saying they were misled about the mental health startup Wondermind and her involvement in it. Let's get more from Maura Fogarty now. And Maura, what is Wondermind and what does the lawsuit allege?
21: Right. So this was it was launched in 2021 and it calls itself the world's first mental fitness ecosystem. And if you go to the website, and at the time of the launch, Selena Gomez was named as a co-founder. Her mother, Mandy Tiffy, was also named as a co-founder, and they had a third partner as well. And it was really, it provides kind of tips and tools from professionals for, everyday use for people like you and I to go and access kind of, tips and tools on how to protect our mental health and how to keep ourselves as healthy as possible mentally. Also articles.

0: at the time was a co-CEO as well. So they're saying, number one, that when they were told that, you know, about the company and they were asked to invest their money, they were told that Selena Gomez would be very actively involved in using her star power, her large social media following to help build the company up. They also said they were misled in terms of the types of deals that the company had already brokered, you know, had already done, like big deals with some banks on Wall Street and also advertising deals. They say none of that had actually happened, but they were misled to believe that it was either already underway, that an app was being built, but that actually at the time, none of that had been happening yet.
1: Maura, thank you. That's BBC's Maura Fogarty there. We were talking a little earlier about the situation of girls and women in Afghanistan. Deluxe Fambule in Liberia has written in to say denying girls their basic rights to education simply means there isn't any significant change since the takeover of the Taliban. Sometimes I wonder what they stand to benefit from these draconian laws. Girls deserve the same rights as boys. 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Stay with us if you can.
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1: Hello, welcome to Newsday from the BBC World Service with James Copnor in London and Catherine Bjarahanga in Nairobi.
6: One of the UK's main opposition leaders, Nigel Farage, has reclaimed his parliamentary seat. We'll speak to our UK political editor.
1: Romania has been forced to completely shut down its only nuclear power station due to the heatwave. We'll speak to the minister in charge.
7: BBC News with Neil Nunes. Record rainfall has caused chaos in eastern Japan, killing at least four people in floodwaters in Chiba Prefecture. Several thousand people have been stranded at one of Tokyo's airports. The UN has expressed concern over Yemen returning to full-scale civil war following an escalation in fighting along the front lines between the Iranian-backed Houthis and forces loyal to the Saudi-backed government. The U.S. Treasury Secretary Scott Bessent has threatened to subject Iran to economic isolation like the world has never seen before, as he put it. The Defense Secretary Pete Hegseth said the U.S. is preparing to maintain its naval blockade of Iran indefinitely. U.S. Democratic lawmakers are sounding the alarm over poor conditions aboard the USS Abraham Lincoln, an aircraft carrier on a lengthy Middle East deployment. There are reports of supply shortages and attempted suicides on board. President Trump has announced tariffs of up to 100% on imports of drones and their components in a bid to reduce reliance on Chinese technology. The leader of the populist Reform Party in the UK, Nigel Farage, has regained his parliamentary seat in Clacton in eastern England. His main challenger in the by-election, which he called himself, was a comedian dressed as a rubbish bin. Russian authorities say a Ukrainian drone attack has caused a fire at the Baltic port of Ust-Luga, a major energy export hub. And Costa Rica has extradited two men to the United States who are wanted on cocaine trafficking charges. The U.S. Drug Enforcement Administration has linked both men to a Colombian clan, which Washington considers a terrorist organization. BBC News.
1: Thank you for that news, Neil. 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
6: coming up, UK correspondent Rob Watson will join us to discuss

0: A selection tussle between one of the opposition leaders, Nigel Farage, and a man wearing a bin on his head. Also, Romania's Secretary for Energy joins us to speak about why the country's only nuclear power station has been shut down.
1: And Isaac Fannin will bring us reaction from Nigeria as its women's football team miss out on qualifying for the World Cup. Some of you have been writing into us on that story. You can share your thoughts. Our text number is +44 77 86 20 50 85. Now, let's turn to a story here in the UK, Nigel Farage, the leader of the right-wing Reform Party, has won a by-election triggered by himself. But this was his principal challenger that caught the national attention, standing under the name of Count Boniface. Mr. Farage won just over 60% of the vote, but Count Boniface won 26% of the vote, a second placing that has caused a media frenzy. As well as being an example of the long-standing tradition of eccentricity and a touch of humour in British politics, this was also an important moment for Nigel Farage, who only a few months ago was riding high in the polls and thought of as a likely candidate to be the UK's next Prime Minister. Well, let's now speak to our British politics correspondent, Rob Watson. So, Rob, just explain visually what this looks like, what this means. Nigel Farage standing against Count Boniface.
2: Do you know, Catherine, and good morning to you and good morning to James and to everyone listening. I've covered a lot of these by-elections in British politics, but I don't think I've seen one quite as crazy as this one, because at the count, and I'm standing outside the building where the count happened, you had 33 candidates, including Count Boniface, a man with a rubbish bin on his head, and 32 other independents. But the one person who wasn't here was Nigel Farage, because although he won very comfortably, he'd thought that this was going to be a sort of protest against him. There might be a protest at the count. So what has been an incredibly bizarre by-election, Catherine, has had a very bizarre ending with a whole stream of candidates standing in a hall with the result declared and the winner not there. I mean, you just couldn't make this stuff up.
1: And just remind us how we got here.
2: Right, I'll do my best to do it in a way that makes sense, Catherine. But the reason we got here is that there was going to be a parliamentary investigation into a gift that Nigel Farage had received before he became an MP and before the general election in 2024, a very large gift of £5 million from a cryptocurrency billionaire who's based in Thailand. Now, the parliamentary investigation was going to determine whether he should have declared that gift, which he didn't. And essentially what Nigel Farage said is, look, you know, this is the establishment trying to do me in as usual, the mainstream parties, the media. To hell with this. I'm going to let the people of Clacton decide whether I'm a good guy, an upstanding guy or not. So I'm resigning and triggering a by-election. So that's how we've got to where we are. But of course, the reason why you've had attention on Count Boniface is that the other mainstream parties had said, Catherine, look, this is just a crazy stunt. We're not taking part. So hence Nigel Farage versus a man with a bin on his head.
1: So what does this mean for UK politics and Nigel Farage?
2: Now we get down to the serious business, Catherine.
1: The
2: short answer is, the short answer is I don't really know. I mean, obviously for him, it's good news that he won and he actually got more votes than he did in the 2024 general election. But I guess it just depends on what happens next. I mean, it's been clear since a very high point in the spring that Reform, the populists of Reform, have been going down in the polls. And I think that is in part because of concern over Nigel Farage, his party, where it gets its funding from. And of course, we've seen a bit of a bounce for the governing Labour Party, having ditched Keir Starmer for the somewhat slightly more popular Andy Burnham. So that's where we are in British politics. We've got Reform has been a bit on the down, the governing Labour Party a bit on the up. I mean, what on earth happens next? Stay tuned, I guess, Catherine.
1: And just before you go, Rob, a word on Count Boniface. He has stood in other elections, but it's safe to say he's become a bit of an international star, hasn't he?
2: He sure has. Well, you know, if you put a bin on your head and you get interviewed on all the British media and you say that you're from another planet, that you're over 5,000 years old, and you've got some very funny election promises. I particularly like reducing the price of ice cream. I thought that was a funny one. Nationalizing one of our famous singers, Adele. You get lots of attention. And he's a comedy writer. He's a man who's used to media appearances. And to judge by what I saw of him this morning, I think the Count was loving every minute of it.
1: Rob, thank you. That's our British politics correspondent, Rob Watson, joining us from the seaside town of Clacton.
0: Newsday on the BBC World Service. We're going to continue our coverage of the Ebola epidemic in the Democratic Republic of Congo, as the disease has been confirmed in a new area, now a sixth province in the country. The Continental Health Body, the Africa Centres for Disease Control and Prevention, says this was detected after a man died in Bouta, the capital of Basuele province, which neighbours the Central African Republic. And it comes as the World Health Organization has been warning that the current strain is moving faster than previous outbreaks. In fact, is on track to be the worst ever. At the same time, scientists are working to develop vaccines against the strain, while health authorities and researchers are exploring trials and the deployment of existing licensed Ebola vaccines, the ones against other strains of the virus, to find out where they might help. So let's speak now to Dr. Emanuele Capobianco, the Director of the Global Health Security at the Vaccine Alliance, Gavi. Welcome to the programme. Difficult, of course, to put an exact time frame on it, but how close are scientists to developing a vaccine for this particular strain of Ebola?
3: Good morning, James, and thanks for having Gavi on the program. How close we are? We have one thing that is pretty close, which is at the beginning of a trial for the vaccine that is currently being used against another species of Ebola, which is Ebola Zaire. Now, clinical studies in animals have demonstrated that this vaccine can have a very strong protection against mortality, also for people that are infected with Bundibugyo Ebola. And so clinical trials to demonstrate that are going to start as soon as September, and the government is preparing, of DRC is preparing the initiation of these clinical trials, and Gavi will be providing vaccines from the global stockpile for Ebola.
0: Is the thought process here that it would provide some measure of protection, if not complete protection?
3: So the animal studies have demonstrated that this vaccine provides a very strong protection against mortality, and so we need to prove that in people, and we are hopeful that that will be the case, but that will need to be demonstrated. On the other hand, the WHO has also recommended that we continue investing in the development of new vaccine. So there are trials that have started, clinical trials for other vaccines that are specific for this Bundibugyo species of Ebola. This will take longer. This will take more months, but will hopefully bring vaccine that are even more effective. So it's a long ride, but we have something new, and it's really exciting that will be in place very soon. And the government is clearly committed to move forward with that. And Gavi, with other partners, is behind, given the severity of the current outbreak.
0: So in terms of the existing licensed vaccines, the one against the Zaire strain that, as we say, hopefully would be useful too against the Bundibugyo one, if those initial trials are going to take place in September, how soon could they be rolled out if the trials are successful?
3: The trials will be beginning, as I said, in September, and will move probably very, very fast, given the amount of people that are being infected at the moment. So we can expect in the next months to have a very rapid deployment, weeks and months, a rapid deployment of more doses. Gavi has 500 doses available, ready to be mobilize at any moment within 24 hours, pending the agreement of interagency group that is composed of WHO, UNICEF, Doctors Without Borders, and the Red Cross. So we are hoping to move fast on this and to contribute to reducing this epidemic.
0: Did you say 500 doses? That doesn't sound like...
3: 500,000 doses.
0: 500,000, right.
3: Doses. Okay. Apologies.
0: yeah, no, that sounds like it would make more of a difference. Would that go to then people in affected areas? Would it go to health workers? Who would be prioritised in this sort of situation?
3: So, the prioritization will be with starting with people working, healthcare workers, and then moving to the general population. And the one of the things that we are also looking at, there were more than 50,000 healthcare workers that were vaccinated in the past with these licensed vaccines against Ebola, Zaire, and part of the work that is being done now by scientists is to confirm how much they have been protected through this vaccine. So there is a lot of evidence generation that is happening at the moment. And there is a sense of hope that this could be working, but we'll need to go through these trials in order then to expand as fast as we can.
0: Well, always good to have a sense of hope in stories like this. Dr. Emanuele Capobianco, thank you very much indeed. Director of Global Health Security at the Vaccine Alliance, Gavi.
1: Now, in the midst of Europe's record-breaking hot summer, the difficulties of managing climate change's impact are increasingly being felt. Romania has been forced to completely shut down its only nuclear power station because of extremely low water levels in the River Danube. It's the latest example of how the current drought in Eastern Europe is playing havoc with energy as well as water supplies. Well, joining us now is Romania's Secretary of State for Energy, Cristian Bușoi. So just talk to us about how critical the situation was with the nuclear power plant for you to make this decision.
4: Good morning. Indeed, the situation is very difficult because we need a certain level of Danube in order to cool the reactors. This was impossible first at the end of last month. We were obliged to shut down, close the reactor one. And yesterday, 13th of August, we needed to close reactor 2, which means 20% of the electricity generation in Romania.
1: You also rely on hydropower for another 20% of your electricity generation. How much has the drought affected that as well?
4: The drought affected a little bit also the hydropower generation. Here we have a reserve solution that is used in the peak hour mainly. It's the lake reserve, but we need to be cautious here because usually we need this reserve. We use this reserve during the winter. So cannot take out the water from the lakes in order to produce electricity. But for the moment, the production from hydro is stable. The production from natural gas is the highest level, and we still rely on coal, about 1,000 megawatts, 900, depends a little bit on the moment of the day, which out of 7,000 in the peak hours, it's important help relying on coal. And of course, renewables are running at the highest level also, as we installed quite an important number of capacities on solar during the day. This helps us a lot. And these days also wind is providing electricity.
1: So the country's economy and businesses will be heavily impacted. You had a worse situation in 2022, and then you did offer people a compensation package. Are you considering something similar again?
4: For the moment, not because until the closure of the reactor 2 yesterday, Nuclear Electrica or nuclear provider, electricity provider, made their contracts by buying bilateral own contracts and also buying on the head market. So they did not affect the wholesalers and the population. But clearly, if the situation will take longer than 10 days, then we need to look to different options. I spoke with the European Commission this week. I've been also the chairman of the Industry and Energy Committee of the European Parliament between 2019-2024. For any state aid measures and or any intervention on the market, because we are looking at this optional. So if speculation will occur mainly on the balancing market, so we discuss with the European Commission and we are prepared. But for the moment, we do not foresee any schemes or population as they are not yet impacted. Instead, the economy is a little bit more impacted. They also are buying electricity from the day-ahead market with a higher prices than the average. Next week, we'll have a discussion with the energy-intensive industries to see how we can provide support to them, of course, respecting the principles of free competition and the regulation of the European Union.
1: Christian Bushoy, Secretary of State for Energy for Romania, thank you for joining us on the program. And just to apologize for the quality of that line. There was a bit scratched, but we thought it was important to get some of those points across.
0: It's your news day on the BBC World Service. Just heard Catherine in Nairobi. I'm James in London. Here are our main headlines. Record rainfall has caused chaos in eastern Japan, killing at least four people and stranding passengers at one of Tokyo's airports. The UN has warned that Yemen could return to full-scale civil war as it gets sucked into the wider confrontation between the United States and Iran. And the Reform UK leader, Nigel Farage, has been re-elected to Parliament in a by-election in which his main challenger was a comedian dressed as a bin, or a trash can, if you're in the United States. And that comedian got more than 9,000 votes in that election. Now, let's get some sports news with Isaac Fannin.
5: Yeah, for the first time since the first ever Women's World Cup in 1991, the tournament will be played without Nigeria, who were beaten 2-1 by South Africa to end their hopes of qualifying for the Intercontinental World Cup playoffs later this year. Joining me on the line from Nigeria is Sport Africa's, BBC Sport Africa's Emmanuel Akindabu. Emmanuel, I imagine there is huge disappointment in Nigeria at this result.
6: Absolutely, Isaac. It's frustrating, it's disappointing, and it's largely unexpected that the appearance of the Falcons will come to an end at the World Cup. They came into the tournament in Morocco as the champions, and a lot was expected from them. The minimum would be for them to qualify for the World Cup. It's been a very frustrating tournament for the Falcons, starting with the 3-2 loss, shocking loss to Malawi in their opening group game. And since then, the confidence level in the team dropped down. They struggled to beat Zambia. They also had a disappointing game against Egypt. The loss to Cameroon and South Africa kind of summarized what has been a woeful tournament for the Falcons. The fans are calling for some reform. They've been demanding action from the NFF. It's even worse now because the men's team failed to qualify for the last World Cup, and now the women's team have failed to also qualify. So it's a very frustrating moment for a lot of Nigerian football fans.
5: What does reform look like for the NFF that these fans are calling for?
6: And many of the fans are demanding for a structural reform in how talents are nurtured, the welfare program for some of these talents, and the fact that the over-reliance on foreign-born players is beginning to affect the growth of talent from the domestic league. They believe that the NFF has not done enough to provide the system that would let talent from the grassroots get the exposure required. And of course, they also say that the preparations for team heading into tournaments, it's not up to the standard, especially for the Falcons. They said that the NFF had played ignorance with the level of investment and development other African teams have been putting into their game. And they believe that the Falcons are untouchable. They would always win. I remember when they won the last time in Morocco, a lot of promises were made to these players, but we cannot confirm if any of those promises have been fulfilled. And the fans are now pointing to that could also show the lack of motivation these girls may have had coming into this tournament.
5: Yeah, I mean, last tournament, there was so much going into it to win the 10th Women's Africa Cup of Nations and then to have to defend that crown a year later. That has to have been a factor as well.
6: Absolutely. But of course, the juice, I mean, the attraction for this edition would be you qualifying for the World Cup. I mean, when I spoke with this team while they were preparing for this tournament, they said the minimum or their basic ambition is to qualify for the World Cup, which will be played next year in Brazil. Now they've fallen short of that. They couldn't even defend their crown. They couldn't even qualify for the World Cup. It's a woeful tournament. We would wait to see how the NFF would react to this. Perhaps there will be some changes on the team. But of course, for the Nigerian football fans, it's a very, very unpleasant period to endure watching your beloved team missing out from the biggest women's football tournament in world football.
5: Emmanuel, really, really great chatting to you. That's the BBC Sport Africa's Emmanuel Akinduwa joining us from Nigeria. We've had a message in on this from Fred Kira from Soroti, Uganda. He says, the fact that Nigeria was shown the exit is not strange. In 2002, a Goliath in the name of France, the then defending world champions, were beaten by the unheard of Curacao called Senegal. So I think he was saying an unheard team like Curacao. It is a massive, massive surprise to see the Nigerians out of this competition. But like I said earlier, it shows the growing, the growth of women's football across the continent.
0: It also comes after a difficult time for the men's team as well.
5: So exactly.
0: Perhaps lots of pressure on the federation to improve in lots of different ways.
5: Yeah, I mean, as Emmanuel was saying there, you know, they need to put more investment in terms of developing the game and giving players an opportunity in Nigeria and not just looking for talent outside of the country.
0: Isaac Fannin, thank you very much indeed.
1: A law in Ghana which would hand prison terms to members of the LGBT community and those seen as promoting homosexuality is awaiting final sign-off by the country's president. Earlier this year, the law was approved by Ghana's parliament with cross-party support, but critics say it puts lives at risk. Our religion editor Ali Makbul reports.
7: There are more than 60 countries in the world where homosexuality is a crime. Around half of them are in Africa, and Ghana is in the process of becoming another that sends gay people to prison.
8: We are criminalizing, and I want to use that word advisedly, people who carry themselves to be in that society.
7: People who are gay.
8: Gay. If you are attracted to another man and you express it openly, and you indulge in the act of kissing a man, it's unnatural before us. I mean, that is uncultural.
7: That's Emmanuel Besra, Ghanaian Member of Parliament and one of the architects of a bill that doesn't just outlaw being gay, but also outlaws being an LGBT ally.
8: We thought the spread of all this thing comes from people who are ally, who support it. And so if you are an ally, or you are promoting it and you are caught, it means you want it spread. And so you also, it's a criminal.
7: And if you're seen as an ally, if you're seen as somebody who expresses being gay, that could lead to prison terms.
8: Of course. Of course. Of course. You should be in prison.
7: More from Mr. Besra later. The bill he sponsored has been passed by Ghana's parliament and is now waiting to be signed into law by the president.
9: It was already in Ghana.
7: But some gay Ghanaians have already fled the country, like Betty Ekboteng, who hears from those left behind.
9: Sometimes I'm drawn to tears because I've had my fair experience of that, of what they are going through. When you are going out, you have to check, oh, is this person that I'm talking, is he safe? Can I trust this person with who I am?
10: Do you feel now not only that you can't live in Ghana, but how do you feel about even visiting Ghana?
9: Visiting Ghana would be difficult. It's a sad situation for me, especially having a family there, but I can't visit because I really want to live who I am without needing to tell, without needing to pretend, without needing to lie to anybody. And it's very sad.
8: Our society frowned on some of these things.
7: And so back to the MP, Emmanuel Besra, one of those who drew up the anti-LGBT law.
11: A fairly obvious question, I think, is how can you criminalise something that people can't control in themselves.
8: I just give you a scenario, and I just gave you one example that people sometimes have desire to steal.
11: But this is very different. This is about living their own lives, expressing themselves.
8: So there's a boundary in every society. One of the boundaries is that don't steal.
11: But is it a crime that somebody is born in a way that they feel affection for somebody that is of their own gender?
8: Born in a way? Who born them in that way? You were born a man.
11: So you accept that if somebody is gay, they were born that way?
8: No.
11: We don't accept that.
8: No, at all. So don't even go there.
7: There are some calls from human rights activists, from the international community, to raise the issue more. But for some, that could seem like colonial interference.
8: We think that gayism, homosexual, and all these acronyms, the LGBT, are import from the Western world.
11: The process over recent years that has led to this legislation being passed in Parliament has led to rhetoric that has left gay people here fearful. Mm. Some of them have fled the country.
8: They have to go. We don't want them there. Seriously.
7: The law's only been held up because some Christian and Muslim leaders want it to be more severe. But it seems jail terms of up to 3 years could soon be a reality for anyone found to be gay in Ghana.
1: That report by our religion editor, Alim Makbul. A little earlier in the programme, we're talking about the Ebola outbreak in the Democratic Republic of Congo. We've had a message in from Luke Bundu Dumbuya in Freetown, Sierra Leone, saying that the outbreak in the DRC is a cause for concern. The World Health Organization should be very proactive in trying to contain the virus as it spreads across the DRC. 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Stay with us if you can.
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0: Hello and welcome to Newsday on the BBC World Service with Catherine Berehanger in Nairobi and I'm James Cottnell in London.
1: Today we're looking at how 5 years of Taliban rule has severely restricted the lives of women and girls in the country.
0: Our chief international correspondent, Lise Doucette, has been speaking to women of all ages to find out how they are keeping their hopes alive. And we will have an interview with a young woman who fled Afghanistan right after the Taliban took over.
1: Record rainfall in Japan's Chiba Prefecture has killed 4 people and left thousands stranded overnight at Tokyo's Narita Airport. We'll go live to Tokyo to speak to our correspondent.
0: And the White House has said that more than 40 countries have helped China sidestep US tariffs by routing exports through other countries. Our business presenter will join us to explain more. First, though, the latest world news.
16: BBC News with Moira Alderson. Police in Japan say 4 people have died in floodwaters after unprecedented heavy rainfall in Chiba Prefecture, east of the capital Tokyo. The heavy rain left several thousand people stranded at Narita Airport, with many trains cancelled. Here's our Tokyo correspondent, Kurumi Mori.
17: The Japan Meteorological Agency issued its highest level warning as more than a third of Chiba's municipalities faced dangerous flooding and landslides. It was downgraded one level as the storm subsided, but at the peak, more than 400,000 people were ordered to evacuate. Roads were submerged in water and power was cut to tens of thousands of homes. Stranded commuters spent the night in a government building. Officials warn heavy rain could continue through Friday.
16: The UN Special Envoy for Yemen has warned the country could return to large-scale civil war as it gets drawn into the confrontation between the US and Iran. Hans Grunberg told the Security Council military activity had intensified along the front lines between the Iranian-backed Ansar Allah group, also known as the Houthis, and forces loyal to the Saudi-backed government.
18: With regional trade and energy flows already under intense pressure from the crisis in the Strait of Hormuz, Ansar Allah's renewed attacks on commercial vessels in the Red Sea and the Gulf of Aden, which the Council condemned in its recent statement, risk deepening Yemen's entanglement with a wider regional confrontation.
16: The two sides agreed a truce in 2022, but clashes have escalated since the Houthis announced a naval blockade of Saudi Arabia last month. The US Treasury Secretary Scott Bessent has threatened to subject Iran to economic isolation like the world has never seen before. He gave no details but said the new measures could be announced next week. Meanwhile, the Defence Secretary Pete Hegseth has said the US is prepared to maintain its naval blockade of Iran indefinitely. Iran has continued to exert control of the Strait of Hormuz, with the UAE reporting Iranian attacks on two oil company ships. The Reform UK leader Nigel Farage has regained his parliamentary seat in a by-election in Clacton in eastern England. He easily beat his main challenger, Count Binface, a comedian dressed as a rubbish bin. Mr Farage triggered the vote last month to strengthen his position in response to an investigation into his finances. Other major parties boycotted the election. Here's Harry Farley.
19: Nigel Farage has won a resounding victory. He won more votes today than he did at the general election 2 years ago. There were fewer votes cast today than that election 2 years ago, and yet he won more. And Reform UK will argue that that vindicates their decision to call this election and sends a message to all to that parliamentary investigation that's ongoing into his finances to say that this seat strongly backs Nigel Farage.
16: BBC News. The Indonesian president, Prabowo Subianto, has said the government will close more than 750 state-owned enterprises before the end of the year. In his State of the Union address, the president said there were too many unproductive state-owned enterprises claiming to make profits while they're actually making losses. Representatives of tech companies are giving evidence to an Australian parliamentary inquiry about changes to the social media ban for under-16s. The world-first legislation was passed in December and prompted similar measures in other countries. But data shows that the majority of Australian teenagers are still on social media. Katie Watson reports from Sydney.
20: In March, the internet safety regulator said it was concerned that platforms weren't doing enough to uphold the ban. The government subsequently doubled the maximum fines for non-compliance to $70 million. In today's hearing, parents of young people who've died because of bullying on social media, as well as regulators, government and representatives from the platforms, are all giving evidence. Meta says a total of 750,000 accounts have been closed between Instagram and Facebook, and that they're committed to complying with the law. But the fact that the eSafety Commission has hired external lawyers to deal with multiple court cases points to the friction between the government and platforms.
16: Costa Rica has extradited two men, including one of the country's alleged top drug traffickers, to the United States. Gilbert Bell Fernandez and Gabriel Lozano Bonilla are wanted on cocaine trafficking charges. The U.S. Drug Enforcement Administration has linked both men to the Colombian Gulf Clan, which Washington considers a terrorist organization. And police in Brazil have recovered eight works by the French artist Henri Matisse that were stolen last year. The paintings, valued at around $200,000, were discovered in the town of São Bernardo do Campo. A suspect was arrested at the scene. That's the latest BBC News.
0: Thank you for that news. 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It's Catherine Biarahanga in Nairobi and James Copnall in London.
1: In the programme today, we'll hear about the impact 5 years of Taliban rule has had on women in the country. We have an interview with the Taliban's chief spokesman. We'll hear about deadly flooding and landslides in Japan and hear about a new row over US tariffs.
0: And you can send us your thoughts on that or anything you hear on Newsday by WhatsApp or text message. 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
1: Five 5 years ago this week, August the 15th, the Taliban swept into Kabul. By the end of August, all foreign forces had left Afghanistan, ending 20 years of international engagement. 5 years on, the Taliban are now firmly in charge, led by an ultra-conservative supreme leader, Hibatullah Akhundzada, who has issued hundreds of edicts, most of them focused on restricting the lives of women and girls. Afghan girls can only attend school until grade six. Women can't go to university, and many jobs are now barred to them. There are even rules which restrict women from going to public parks and women's gyms. Our chief international correspondent, Lise Doucette, who reported on the Taliban takeover 5 years ago, is back in Afghanistan. She's been speaking to the Taliban's chief spokesman, Zabihullah Mujahid, in the southern city of Kandahar, where the supreme leader is based. She began by asking him what the Taliban had achieved in 5 years.
2: It has been 5 years since Afghanistan has not been under foreign occupation or at war. It has been 5 years since a single government has been ruling Afghanistan, something that had not happened in the previous 45 years. Afghanistan has had a good opportunity over these 5 years to rebuild and to restart the foundations of our economy.
21: You keep asking for your seat at the United Nations, and the UN makes it clear that's not going to happen until you make progress on human rights, including women's rights, inclusive governance, counterterrorism. Why in 5 years have you not moved an inch towards resolving those issues?
2: We should emphasize that what the UN says about these issues is not correct. The rights of the Afghan people are being ensured. For about 20 years, Afghans were being killed and faced deprivation. Second, there is no terrorism in Afghanistan. Claims that terrorism exists in Afghanistan are incorrect. Afghanistan is a secure country and has a strong security forces.
21: In August 2021, just after the Taliban came to power, you publicly said, "We are going to allow women to work and study. Women are going to be very active in the society, but within the framework of Islam." What happened?
2: Yes, we had said that it would be under the guidance of Islam and Islamic laws. At present, women work in places where there is a need for them and where Islam permits it. Currently, women make up 24% of the government workforce.
21: You know that so many women lost their jobs. You know that the secondary schools and the universities are shut. When are they going to open? When are the schools going to open? So days, months?
2: No, at present, education continues up to the sixth grade. And as for universities, the matter has not yet been finalized in a way that takes all the considerations into account. The institutions responsible for this are making their efforts.
21: Is it better just to be honest and say they're never going to open?
2: Naturally, we follow what Islam and Sharia law tell us. When the requirements that Sharia demands are provided, the problem may be resolved.
21: What do you say to the Islamic scholars who have come to Afghanistan from around the world, Islamic leaders, and they say to you, Islam gives women the right to study, gives women the right to work. What do you say to them?
2: I ask you not to focus too much on this matter, because it is related to a religious and a Sharia-based position. We cannot discuss and explain all the religious matters, issues of ijtihad, and the differences among scholars in a BBC program.
21: As someone who promised the girls that they would go to school, when you hear reports of young girls committing suicide because they don't see they have any future, how does that make you feel?
2: We will do everything within our ability to find a solution to this problem. But we see that girls also have alternative ways to address this problem to some extent. However, we are still obliged to follow the Sharia's rulings.
21: Many countries, including countries from the West, say they're making so little progress in their discussions with the Taliban. What's not working? Is there another way to do it?
2: Western countries should change their policies. Unfortunately, their policies are the same as they were during the war and when they had no relations with us. They imposed sanctions and prevented us from moving forward with what we wanted to do. They're following the same policy now. We want diplomatic contact so that things can become clear and the problems that arise can be resolved.
0: That was the Taliban's chief spokesman, Zabihullah Mujahid, in the southern city of Kandahar, speaking to the BBC's Lise Doucette. Now, on that fateful August day in 2021, August the 15th, when the Taliban retook power, millions tried to leave, seek refuge. Many did indeed manage to flee. Some of them were evacuated to the UK, among them young students, including one who joins us now. We're calling her Mariam, though that's not her real name. That's for her own safety. She fled Afghanistan right after the Taliban took over power again. Welcome to the programme. And I know you were listening to that interview with a Taliban spokesperson. What did you make of it?
3: Hello. Thank you for having me. I'm very grateful for the opportunity to share my story. I heard that in 2021, I left Afghanistan, and it was one of the hardest moments of my life. Everything happened so quickly, and there was so much uncertainty about what was going to happen next. I remember having to leave behind my home, my family, my moment, my memories, and the life I had built in Afghanistan. It wasn't a normal decision to leave your country. It felt like suddenly having to leave your whole life behind. I was frightened, but at the same time, I knew that I needed to find safety and a way to continue my life. Even now, 5 years later, I can still remember those feelings very clearly.
0: Yeah. So what have these last 5 years been like? A very different environment here in the UK, and also presumably missing friends and family back in Afghanistan. What's it been like?
3: The past 5 years have been a mixture of challenges, opportunities, and rebuilding my life. When I first came to the UK, everything was unfamiliar. I had to improve my English, understand a completely different education system, and learn how to build a life in a new country. Education has been especially important to me. I have continued studying, improved my English, and develop my skills in IT and programming. It hasn't always been easy. There have been moments when I have felt homesick and missed Afghanistan and my family very much. But when I look back, I'm proud that I didn't give up. I had to start again, and little by little, I have been building a new future for myself.
0: You mentioned education and its importance to you. And we've been hearing throughout the program today about the fact that that education is denied to so many women and young girls in Afghanistan. How do you feel about that?
3: It is horrible that I'm hearing and I'm seeing that they can't go to school. And also, it is happening that young girls and women in Afghanistan, they can't go to the school. And it is 5 years that all schools and education system in Afghanistan for women is not open. I think about girls and women who have dreamed just like I did, dreams of studying, working, having a career, and making their own choices. What hurts most is knowing that so many of them are being prevented from having opportunities simply because they are girls or women. I have been fortunate to continue my education here in the UK, and sometimes I think about how different my life could have been if I had state in Afghanistan. It is difficult to watch girls being told that they cannot go to school or university when education should be something that gives a person hope and a future. I don't think we should become used to seeing this as normal.
0: Yeah, so do you have a message then for a young girl growing up in Afghanistan right now, perhaps listening to us?
3: Yes, of course. My message to them would be, please don't give up on your dreams. I know it is incredibly difficult when opportunities are taken away from you. And I know that saying don't give up cannot solve the reality you are facing. But your ability, your intelligence, and your dreams are still yours. If you cannot study in a classroom, keep learning in whatever way you can. Read, learn languages, develop your skills, and support the girls and women around you whenever you can. And most importantly, please remember that you are not forgotten. There are people around the world who hear your stories, care about your future, and believe that you deserve the same opportunities as everyone else. I hope that one day you will be able to study freely, work freely, and choose the life you want for yourself.
0: Thank you very much indeed. Thank you to that young Afghan student who we are calling Mariam, not her real name. We've had lots of messages in on this story, including from Anyi George in Namugongo, Uganda, who says the Taliban have rendered Afghanistan an open-air prison for all females. They cannot go to school, often cannot go out of home alone. We've had a message from Mohammed Kone, who says the banning of girls from attending secondary school in Afghanistan will only put the country behind. It's advisable to open education to all and not just to a few.
1: Record rainfall in Japan's Chiba Prefecture has killed four people and left thousands stranded overnight at Tokyo's Narita Airport. Eastern Japan's Chiba region, which neighbours Tokyo, has been pummeled by torrential rain since Thursday night, triggering landslide warnings and power outages. More than 100,000 households have also been urged to evacuate. Joining us live from Tokyo is our correspondent Kurumi Mori. Kurumi, welcome to the programme. What's the latest there?
4: Yeah, so JMA, Japan's weather agency, have declared these unprecedented rainfall as a record in Chiba. The Japan Self-Defense Forces also have been deployed to help out in this region, get people transported to safety. Now, the official word is that four people have died from this record rainfall. There are local reports saying six people, but we've called the governor's office and they have said that the number still remains four, but they expect it potentially to rise as they really try to survey the damage so far. This has triggered widespread flooding in Chiba, which, as you said, is just east of Tokyo. It's neighboring Tokyo Prefecture, and authorities are warning that more heavy rain is still possible.
1: Kurumi, we continue to report on the extreme weather happening in so many parts of the world. How unusual is this weather for this time of year in Japan?
4: You know, Japan has very uncomfortable summers. We are known to have, you know, very high temperatures, but it's coupled with high humidity. And if you've ever been to Tokyo in the summer, you know, or Kyoto or any of these major urban areas, you know just how stifling it is to be in the heat. Now, we also do see storms from time to time, especially during the rainy season. But to have these storms in between these really hot heat waves is quite unusual. We didn't really see the same in past years. So really, it's a story about extreme weather. Really, really, really hot heat waves followed by this torrential downpour. And then, you know, now we have blue skies in Tokyo again. And so again, it is just more and more extreme weather events.
1: So more than 100,000 households have been urged to evacuate. What kind of areas are we talking about? And do we know what's going to happen to those who evacuate?
4: Yeah, you know, Chiba is less of a city prefecture than, you know, for example, Tokyo. But at the peak, actually, more than 400,000 people were ordered to evacuate. It has quite a high population of residents there. I spoke to a Chiba resident a short while ago who says there are abandoned cars everywhere, just left out on the roads. There are still power outages and issues with running water. There were stranded commuters who spent the night in a government building. And I want to point out that these torrential downpours are coming at a time of a holiday week. Right now, Japan is Obon season, where we traditionally travel back to our hometown. So the storm is also having an impact there, with reports of travelers being stranded at Narita Airport. More than a million residents were expected to travel this week through the airport. So you can imagine just the big amount of impact it's having also on transportation.
1: A story we continue to follow here on the BBC World Service. Kurumi Mori, our correspondent in Tokyo, thank you for joining us on the program.
0: This is Newsday on the BBC World Service. Catherine in Nairobi, James in London, and these are our main headlines. The UN has warned that Yemen could return to full-scale civil war as it gets sucked into the wider confrontation between the United States and Iran. And the Reform UK leader, Nigel Farage, has been re-elected to Parliament in a by-election in which his main challenger was a comedian dressed as a bin. Now, we did have a message in on that, apparently from someone in Clacton. That's the constituency in the UK in which Nigel Farage has been re-elected. Tommy from Clacton says, it's not hard to work out that Labour and Conservative voters who did not have candidates in Clacton voted for Binhead, or Count Binhead, to give him what I believe is his full name. Now, full name Isaac Fannin, job, Sports Centre on Newsday.
5: Yes, I have got the Women's Africa Cup of Nations. We had a pretty big result when it comes to World Cup qualifying. Nigeria are going to miss out on the tournament for the first time in its history. They were beaten 2-1 by South Africa in a World Cup playoff qualifier in Morocco. Ghana will join South Africa in that intercontinental playoff. They came from a goal down to beat Ivory Coast 2-1. Both Ghana and South Africa will now navigate a six-team league alongside Asian sides, Uzbekistan and Chinese Taipei, Papua New Guinea from Oceania, and Ecuador from South America. And then the two sides from that mini-league will advance to a final intercontinental qualifier in February, with just three sides from that booking their spot in Brazil. So big moment for Nigerian football. We're going to have a little bit more on that later on in the programme.
0: Yeah, we've got messages in on that, actually. Isaac, let me read you a couple. BW Bokari in Freetown, Sierra Leone, says the Nigerian football authorities need immediate structural reform and increased budgetary support to ensure the pride of African football is resuscitated. Now, this is interesting as well. We had one from Nakombe Mot in Yaoundé, Cameroon, who says Nigeria's setback should be understood not only as a failure of the Super Falcons, but as evidence that the competitive level of African women's football is rising. So the lesson for Nigeria is not simply we need better training, it is the teams we used to dominate are no longer standing still. Does that make sense to you, Isaac?
5: Absolutely, it does make sense. I think we've seen it with Malawi, who are debutants and are into the final of the competition. The gap between the top of African football and Malawi, who are said to be the bottom, 153rd in the world ranking, is not that far apart. So definitely agree with that statement.
0: Yeah, Malawi presumably rising pretty sharply in the
5: indeed,
0: rankings.
5: Yeah, they will be after Sunday's final. Yeah.
0: All right, Isaac Fannin, thank you very much indeed.
1: Well, from the sports news to the latest business news now. And President Trump has announced tariffs of up to 100% on imports of drones and their components. In addition, a new report from the White House says more than 40 countries have helped China sidestep U.S. tariffs by routing exports through nations that face lower American import duties. Maura Fogarty joins us now. So, Maura, why is President Trump imposing tariffs specifically on drones?
6: Right. So basically, it's because he wants to make the U.S. less reliant on drone technology coming out of China. Now, in the announcement that was made, the word China, the name China or Chinese, that word, none of that was in the actual announcement, but it's pretty clear who it's aimed at. And so what he's also trying to do is encourage the development and production of drones in the U.S. as well. So he's directed the Commerce Department to kind of facilitate that ability in the U.S. to manufacture drones. So if, depending on the drone that you want to buy, so if you are buying a drone that is more than 25 kilograms or has thermal imaging capabilities, there is going to be 100% tariffs on those drones because they're deemed to be sensitive because of national security reasons. If a company in the U.S. or an individual wants to buy drones weighing less than 25 kilograms, then the tariffs are about 25%. There are also tariffs, lower ones, placed on other countries and regions like the EU, Japan, for example, or even the UK, because they want to ensure that most of the components do not originate from China.
10: And Maura, this report on what's known as transshipment, how did the White House report come up with the list of countries it says are masking the true identity of goods coming from China?
6: Right. So this came out on the same day as the tariffs that were imposed on drones. And what the U.S. here is saying is that the White House is saying that ever since the first set of tariffs were imposed on Chinese goods back in Trump's first term in 2018, they have seen

0: are countries that have are more deeply ingrained or have a deeper integration with the global supply chain that China is a major part of, and a lot of those are countries in Southeast Asia. So then there's a third tier of smaller countries that maybe have just lower tariffs with the U.S. So that's how they broke it down, and they haven't announced what exactly they are going to be doing about it just yet, but they've said, you know, obviously the report comes out and then gives them some policy options later on.
1: Maura, thank you. That's our business presenter, Maura Fogarty. 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
5: Hello, welcome to Newsday from the BBC World Service with Catherine Berehanger in Nairobi and James Compnell in London.
6: The leader of Reform UK, Nigel Farage, has won a by-election which was boycotted by all major parties.
5: His victory once again draws focus onto his finances.
6: And the Israeli military has been carrying out operations in a village in the occupied West Bank, which has been besieged by Israeli settlers.
7: BBC News with Moira Alderson. Record rainfall has caused chaos in eastern Japan, killing at least six people in floodwaters in Chiba Prefecture. Several thousand people have been stranded overnight at one of Tokyo's airports. Thousands of homes are without electricity. The UN has expressed concern over Yemen returning to full-scale civil war following an escalation in fighting along the front lines between the Iranian-backed Houthis and forces loyal to the Saudi-backed government. The US Treasury Secretary Scott Bessent has threatened to subject Iran to economic isolation like the world has never seen before, as he put it. The Defence Secretary, Pete Hegseth, said the US was prepared to maintain its naval blockade of Iran indefinitely. The leader of the populist Reform Party in the UK, Nigel Farage, has regained his parliamentary seat in Clacton in eastern England. His main challenger in the by-election he had himself triggered was a comedian dressed as a rubbish bin. The Indonesian president Prabowo Subianto has said his government will close more than 750 state-owned enterprises before the end of the year. He said there were too many loss-making state companies claiming to make profits. President Trump has announced tariffs of up to 100% on imports of drones and their components in a bid to reduce reliance on Chinese technology. Drones from US allies and European countries will face a lower tariff. Russian authorities say Ukrainian drone attack has caused a fire at the Baltic port of Ust-Luga, a major energy export hub. Earlier, Latvia said Allied fighter jets had shot down a drone that entered Latvian airspace. Costa Rica has extradited two men to the United States who are wanted on cocaine trafficking charges. The U.S. Drug Enforcement Administration has linked both men to a Colombian clan. BBC News.
5: Thank you for that update. Hello and welcome to Newsday from the BBC World Service with Catherine in Nairobi and James in London.
6: Coming up, we have stories from the UK, the occupied West Bank and Nigeria. We'll take you to the English seaside town of Clacton, where the key opposition leader, Nigel Farage, has retained his seat in Parliament. And in Nigeria, the driver in the tragic car crash, which killed two friends of boxer Anthony Joshua, goes on trial. Our correspondent there will bring us the latest.
5: And we welcome your messages on that or anything else you hear on the programme. Our number, which works for text and WhatsApp, is +44 77 86 20 50 85.

0: The Reform UK leader, Nigel Farage, has regained his parliamentary seat in a by-election in Clacton in eastern England. He easily beat his main challenger, Count Binface, a comedian dressed as a rubbish bin. Mr. Farage triggered the vote last month to strengthen his position in response to an investigation into his finances. Here's Mr. Farage a little earlier.
1: We have beaten the candidate for the Uniparty. Yes, there were Liberal Democrats, Labour and Conservative canvassers out canvassing for Count Binface. What an upside down world it is, where Count Binface is now the candidate of the establishment.
0: Well, earlier I spoke to our British politics correspondent, Rob Watson, who's in Clacton.
2: I've covered a lot of these by-elections in British politics, but I don't think I've seen one quite as crazy as this one, because at the count, and I'm standing outside the building where the count happened, you had 33 candidates, including Count Binface, a man with a rubbish bin on his head, and 32 other independents. But the one person who wasn't here was Nigel Farage, because although he won very comfortably, he'd thought that this was going to be a sort of protest against him. There might be a protest at the count. So what has been an incredibly bizarre by-election, Catherine, has had a very bizarre ending with a whole stream of candidates standing in a hall with the result declared and the winner not there. I mean, you just couldn't make this stuff up.
0: And just remind us how we got here.
2: Right, I'll do my best to do it in a way that makes sense, Catherine. But the reason we got here is that there was going to be a parliamentary investigation into a gift that Nigel Farage had received before he became an MP and before the general election in 2024, a very large gift of £5 million from a cryptocurrency billionaire who's based in Thailand. Now, the parliamentary investigation was going to determine whether he should have declared that gift, which he didn't. And essentially what Nigel Farage said is, look, you know, this is the establishment trying to do me in as usual, the mainstream parties, the media. To hell with this. I'm going to let the people of Clacton decide whether I'm a good guy, an upstanding guy or not. So I'm resigning and triggering a by-election. So that's how we've got to where we are. But of course, the reason why you've had attention on Count Binface is that the other mainstream parties had said, Catherine, look, this is just a crazy stunt. We're not taking part. So hence Nigel Farage versus a man with a bin on his head.
0: So what does this mean for UK politics and Nigel Farage?
2: Now we get down to the serious business, Catherine.
0: The
2: short answer is the short answer is I don't really know. I mean, obviously for him it's good news that he won and he actually got more votes than he did in the 2024 general election, but I guess it just depends on what happens next. I mean, it's been clear since a very high point in the spring that Reform, the populists of Reform, have been going down in the polls, and I think that is in part because of concern over Nigel Farage, his party, where it gets its funding from. And of course, we've seen a bit of a bounce for the governing Labour Party, having ditched Keir Starmer for the somewhat slightly more popular Andy Burnham. So that's where we are in British politics. We've got Reform has been a bit on the down, the governing Labour Party a bit on the up. I mean, what on earth happens next? Stay tuned, I guess, Catherine.
0: Stay tuned. Our British politics correspondent, Rob Watson, in Clacton there.
3: Now, as we've been hearing throughout the programme, the Israeli military has been carrying out an operation in a Palestinian village in the occupied West Bank to try to deal with a blockade imposed by Israeli settlers targeting two Palestinian families. The army said it was acting to protect residents in Qusra, as it told around a dozen Palestinian households to temporarily leave their properties. However, eyewitnesses in the area said that settlers remained on rocks on a nearby hill, even after troops removed their tents and blankets. Settler violence is also affecting families and their livelihoods. Farmers have been assaulted, threatened or driven away from fields. In some areas, Israeli military restrictions also prevent access, meaning fathers cannot cultivate or harvest land they own. For more on this, we're joined by Manara Ramadan White, the managing director of Zaytoun, which translates to olives or olive trees in English. Zaytoun is a UK-based social enterprise that sources Palestinian food and other products directly from Palestinian producers in the West Bank. Welcome to the programme. First of all, what is your reaction to, well, what we've been hearing from Kusra and places like that in recent weeks?
4: We're extremely concerned and worried. We're hearing from suppliers and producers in the West Bank on a weekly basis about how the situation is escalating in a way that's making their lives much more difficult.
3: Can you give us an example then of how, say, a farmer is finding it more tricky now?
4: Well, we've spoken recently to a farmer in the village of Sanur, not far from Jenin. It's about 9 or 10 miles away. And he told us that the occupation has always controlled every aspect of their lives, but things have escalated to an extent that he's unable to safely reach the farmer's market that's only a few miles away, where he normally sells his field crops. Crops that don't have a long shelf life, like tomatoes and squash and aubergines. And so they're ending up as animal feed, and he's losing out on vital income. During the last harvest, many villagers were unable to access their olive groves, and so their production was obviously much lower than usual, and that's also impacted severely on their livelihoods and just a tradition of thousands of years that they've been doing with their families.
3: Those people you speak to then, the farmers and olive producers and so on, what would you say is their dominant emotion right now? Is it concern? Is it anger? How would you sum it up?
4: I would say they're very concerned. I've spoken to a few people in the West Bank over the last few years who said that in the past they thought there might come a time when things get so bad that so many lines are crossed to an extent where the international community will come to their rescue or stop what's happening because of international law. But after what happened in Gaza over the past years, and despite Gazans spending their every waking moment documenting and live streaming what I would say many international agencies, including the ICC and ICJ, have called the genocide, now they're fearing the worst. Will what happened in Gaza simply be allowed to happen to us? Will anyone come and stop it? They also fear that, that they're trying to be driven out of their lands, and they're determined not to be driven out. This is the land that they've farmed for centuries, that they've inherited from their forefathers, and they want to hold on to their way of life.
3: I suppose we should say that there's been no court finding of genocide, and Israeli authorities hotly dispute that term. But what about you in terms of your business, these difficulties for farmers and producers that you have described? What does that mean for you?
4: Well, we're a business that imports exclusively from the West Bank. We were founded to support the resilience of Palestinian communities through fair trade. So their problems are our problems too. We obviously had to deal with longer lead times for orders. They've had to try and source raw materials at a time where it's a bit more difficult for things to come in and out, but it's not impossible. So their shipments have been going out, which is great, because that's really the only sector that's currently still functioning in the Palestinian economy. They have to find the materials, first of all. And then the petrol situation is really difficult. They have to queue for hours at petrol stations. So transport is becoming problematic, and the cost of fuel is really problematic. For us as a business, our only way to mitigate against the uncertainty and the rising uncertainty is to bring in much larger amounts of stock and store it here in the UK, which obviously places huge pressures on our business. But really, the main challenges are those faced by the producers and suppliers themselves. They often can't even get to their place of work. The gates and checkpoints that are erected at every town and village that are open and closed at the whim of the army means that often they have to get accommodation away from home or not be able to access their place of work. So it's all make very unsafe journeys, We spoke to one quality control worker, a woman who has three children, and she often has to stay away from her home for three or four nights at a time because she can't take the risk of the journey back home or risk not having a job or them not being able to deliver the harvest. The medjool date harvest is just about to start, and so this is a huge concern right now.
3: Manara Ramadan White, Managing Director of Zaytoon, thank you very much indeed.
0: You're listening to Newsday from the BBC with James in London and Catherine in Nairobi. A reminder of our top story here on the BBC World Service. Record rainfall has caused chaos in eastern Japan, killing at least six people and stranding passengers at one of Tokyo's airports. Let's get the latest sports news now with Isaac Fanning. And Isaac, you have more reaction to the fact that Nigeria hasn't made it through to the next Women's World Cup.
5: Yeah, for the first time since the first ever Women's World Cup in 1991, it was held in China. Nigeria have played at every single World Cup since. However, they were beaten 2-1 by South Africa to end their hopes of qualifying for the World Cup Intercontinental Playoffs later this year. Former Super Falcons goalkeeper Rachel Ayegba joins me on the line. Rachel, how are you feeling with the fact that Nigeria will not be competing at a World Cup for the first time ever?
6: Hello, Isaac. Thank you for having me. This is really, really disappointing news. Like you said, since 1991, we've been going to the Women's World Cup. The last World Cup, we played against England, which was a really interesting game. And we are like one of the best team in Africa. But unfortunately, we are not going to the next World Cup in Brazil, which is really, really sad and disappointing.
5: Do you think that Nigeria have missed an opportunity to grow the game as far as they could grow, because we know that they're the most successful team on the continent, but it feels as though the gap has been shrinking every year?
6: I think we have the opportunity to do things like that, but at the same time, when you have people running the federation, they're not putting in effort the way other FA's association are putting in effort. Look at the likes of Malawi, for example. This is not coincidence. Look at Morocco. These people are doing really well. Unfortunately, Morocco, they are out against Cameroon. Cameroon came up. They are performing. Everyone is doing really well. Mm. We have some talent. We have some good players. Like individually, we always have these players, but we need more support. We don't want the situation whereby close to the competition, you bring in the stars and then you want them to go get the result, because this has been same playbook. But unfortunately, this time it didn't work for us. I think the federation will take a good look at what has happened and then go back to the drawing board and do something really good, because we have raw talent in Africa, not just in Nigeria. We have good players all over our continent. I hope they will learn from this and do something better for Nigeria as a whole.
5: What do you think needs to change then to kind of get Nigeria back to the top?
6: I think we have to look at the grassroots again, because that's where we get the like Ajibade or Shola. It's not like they just came out from the moon. I think the league they're not doing really well in terms of preparation. I think they should prepare the teams more, support the teams, even the grassroots, support them, and just get this player, get them out to play some friendly games, expose them a little bit, and the sky is going to be the limit for Nigeria. We have this talent. I just hope they support this club and other people trying to make football grow in Nigeria. We have a lot of, we have other individual like people trying to grow up teams, not just state level. When I was playing those days, it used to be like states that were bringing out teams to come and play to support like different kind of state, like Benin State, Kogi State, Rivers Angels, you know, like Edo Queens. But we also have individual people now trying to get their own teams. If they can support these people, I think Nigeria is going to go places.
5: Yeah, so you think it's a bit too spread out and that need to be brought together?
6: Yes, I think so. Yes.
5: Yeah, okay.
6: That's correct.
5: Really interesting chatting to you and getting your insight there. Rachel Oyegbe, former Super Falcons goalkeeper, on the news that Nigeria will not play at next year's World Cup in Brazil. You can get more on that story if you head to the BBC Sport website.
0: Thank you, Isaac.
3: We're going to stick with a sports-related story. You may recall the tragic car crash in Nigeria at the end of last year that killed two friends, close friends of the boxer Anthony Joshua, and left the British-Nigerian sportsman injured. Latif Ayedele and Sina Gami were childhood friends of Joshua and worked as part of his team before their deaths. Now, the driver of the vehicle is to go on trial. The BBC's Simi Jole Osho joins us now. Just remind us what happened last December, Simi.
7: Well, as you mentioned, the boxer Anthony Joshua was visiting Nigeria, was visiting his hometown in Ogun State, which is around an hour's drive from Lagos. And he was in an SUV with three others when it crashed, and it crashed into a stationary truck on a popular motorway between Lagos and Ogun State. And two individuals, two of his close friends, Sina Gami and Latif Ayodele, sadly died in that crash. Anthony Joshua himself was injured but discharged from hospital 2 days later. So the man who was driving that SUV, Adini Kayode, is set to appear in court today.
3: What exactly is he being charged with?
7: So he has initially facing four charges, four counts of dangerous driving, reckless driving, driving without due care, and driving without a valid national driver's license. Those are the counts he's facing. His defense said that the vehicle's brakes failed and that the crash was an accident rather than the result of reckless driving. They also said that Mr. Kayode had renewed his driver's license and had been cleared to drive while awaiting the renewed document. So he's pled not guilty to all those charges.
3: And has Anthony Joshua been talking about this at all? I think we know that he's felt pretty traumatised by what happened, at least in the immediate aftermath.
7: Yes, and understandably so. The last time Anthony Joshua has sort of spoken about what happened was last month, and that was in an interview with BBC Sport. And when he was asked about it, he just said it was tough, that every time he thought about it, it hurt a lot, and that he's just focused on keeping his mind occupied, and said, quote, because if you stop and you let it sink in, he's not ready for it to sink in. A lot of people have said or shared their condolences with him. He did also have a sort of memorial service with the mothers of his two friends who passed away.
3: And give us a sense of the sort of public reaction to this story, both the tragedy and now, I guess, the court case in Nigeria.
7: Yeah. As I mentioned, there has been an outpour of condolences, of love, of comfort to Anthony Joshua. A lot of people, including in Nigeria, was shocked about the crash, but also shocked about the aftermath, the fact that there wasn't an ambulance that made it to the scene and he had to be transported to a hospital in a police vehicle. So there's a lot of interest in the trial, especially because the case has been delayed repeatedly. The prosecution has sought more time. They've said they've found additional information that they want to add to the case, and that they're also looking to charge the truck driver, so the driver of the stationary truck that was parked on the road. So the court will be assessing two factors. Firstly, whether the driver of the SUV that Anthony Joshua was in was driving recklessly, but also whether the truck was unlawfully stationary or parked on the highway. So we are following the proceedings today.
3: All right, yeah, and you will be able to follow that on the BBC World Service throughout the day. Simi Jole Osho, thank you very much indeed.
0: Russia's war in Ukraine continues with heavy fighting and attacks across the country. Russian forces are using missiles, drones and glide bombs, while Ukraine says it's made some gains on the battlefield. Civilians remain at risk and the war is still being documented by journalists, photographers and soldiers themselves. One unusual project gives Ukrainian troops disposable cameras to record their daily lives, their work and the realities of war. They also send letters and personal objects, creating a record of what life is like at the front. It's photographer Serhiy Melnychuk's project, Rolls from the Frontline. When I spoke to him from Odessa, where Russian strikes continue, Serhiy told me what the photographs and letters from the soldiers show.
8: They show the real picture of how the soldiers spend their time. When I got the pictures back, the disposable cameras back, we saw that the soldiers captured the more optimistic view of their lives. You know, not the same how we see it in the news, in the newspapers, on the like documentary pictures. So we see the real life, which they show. They can do the pictures of the cats, of the flowers, of their brother in arms, some funny moments. So actually we can see more optimistic way of viewing the life, you know, like feeling the life in the in that not really easy moments.
0: Because life on the front lines is incredibly brutal, the violence, but also just how uncomfortable it must be for the soldiers. Why do you think they were so keen to show the positive aspects of their experience?
8: I think that because they see this this hardness, you know, this violence and everything, like almost every day. So and they miss the like the normal life as they had before they joined the armed forces. So maybe they want to capture it with the like with the help of the camera. So they want to show the audience something they really miss and they really want to go back to.
0: What surprised you the most when you saw the photographs? Do you have any favorites?
8: I was surprised in general with the quality of pictures, you know, because mostly the soldiers which were given with the cameras, they were not professional photographers, but they were like a regular people, a regular soldiers with like different businesses before the war. And when I started to gather back the cameras and we started to develop the films, we saw something like really genius pictures, you know, like with the composition, with the colors, with the topic of the picture. So I was really surprised and shocked about the high quality of the images. And I'm not talking about the technique quality, but the real quality of the pictures and the, what they captured there.
0: As well as the photographs, the soldiers would bring you a handwritten letter or even artifacts from the front lines. Just talk to us about what some of the letters said and some of the artifacts that they brought back.
8: Yeah, it was the main idea, not to gather only photographs, but also to gather like letters, handwritten, and the artifacts to have some kind, not just a photography project, but to have some kind of historical project in general. So, and when I started to get back like these letters, and they are really different, because, for example, some of them wrote like just three, four lines about who are they and where are they serving, but some of them were doing some kind of poems. Some of them were really texting like four pages of their life in front line or their thoughts. And I understand it was really necessary to them to make it. And the artifacts are also really different. So they started from the FPV drones and they finished with some really symbolic and personal things, some kind of lighters, some kind of personal jetons, like personal things. So the artifacts are so different and they tell different stories.
0: What? Why is it so important to preserve these stories? Because, of course, journalists go to the front lines, they talk about the dynamics of the war, but this is a very personal take, a different vantage point of the conflict. Why was it so important to tell these stories?
8: It's really important because we see like hundreds of thousands of pictures every day in the news, in like nude lines in the newspapers, but which is made by professional photographers with the angle which they see. But we don't see a lot of pictures with the angle and the perspective of the real soldiers. And also it was the idea to give just these film cameras because they have these 27 limited pictures in that, in disposable cameras. So some of them were doing these pictures for a few weeks, but some of them were holding this camera like for four or five months to make every shot like super personal, super exclusive, and not to copy the previous one, you know.
0: Long term, what do you hope to do with this archive?
8: I would love to actually now it's exhibiting worldwide. Now it's taking part in different European festivals. It was presented in New York. Actually, we are preparing a show in London as well in October, and we are preparing different kinds of exhibitions, a book, and spreading this project all around the world. It will be not just a photographic thing, but really historical one, because after the war ended, it will be a history which will be learned, you know, from the different sides, and I think these archives will help to see how our soldiers live in the front lines.
0: And that was Serhii Melnichenko. Thank you for joining us on Newsday. Goodbye.
3: Bye-bye.
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15: Coming up after the news, the first total eclipse over mainland Europe since 1999 has us pondering the science behind blocking out light and what can happen when it gets dark. Could trees below the Italian Alps really anticipate eclipses and communicate with one another, sending electrical signals hours before the sunlight goes away? Plus, how could a giant raft of bubbles the size of Brazil floating through space help fight climate change? Also on the program, certain types of sunscreen which protect us all from harmful UV rays may also have unexpected impacts on life underwater. We find out what some of the ingredients in certain sunscreens are doing to marine life and why reef-safe labels aren't always what they seem. That's all coming up after this.
16: BBC News with Moira Alderson. Unprecedented heavy rains have caused widespread flooding in Chiba Prefecture, close to Tokyo in eastern Japan. Six people are confirmed dead. Evacuation orders were issued for more than 400,000 people. Kurumi Mori is in Tokyo.
17: JMA, Japan's weather agency, have declared these unprecedented rainfall as a record in Chiba. Japan has very uncomfortable summers. We are known to have, you know, very high temperatures, but it's coupled with high humidity. Now, we also do see storms from time to time, especially during the rainy season, but to have these storms in between these really hot heat waves is quite unusual. We didn't really see the same in past years. So really, it's a story about extreme weather.
16: The UN Special Envoy for Yemen has warned the country could return to large-scale civil war as it gets drawn into the confrontation between the US and Iran. Hans Grunberg told the Security Council military activity had intensified along the front lines between the Iranian-backed Houthi militias and forces loyal to the Saudi-backed government. Also addressing the council, the US representative for special political affairs in the UN, Jennifer Lasseter, condemned the Houthis' naval blockade of Saudi Arabia in the Red Sea.
18: They engage in terrorist actions that increase instability in the region and threaten global commerce. The United States stands with the Republic of Yemen government against the Iran-supported Houthi terrorist threat. The United States also stands firmly with the Kingdom of Saudi Arabia in the face of the Houthi threat.
16: The US Treasury Secretary Scott Bessent has threatened to subject Iran to economic isolation like the world's never seen before. He gave no details but said the new measures could be announced next week. Meanwhile, the Defence Secretary, Pete Hegseth, has said the US is prepared to maintain its naval blockade of Iran indefinitely. Tehran has continued to exert control of the Strait of Hormuz. The leader of the populist Reform UK party, Nigel Farage, has regained his parliamentary seat in a by-election in Clacton in eastern England. He easily beat his main challenger, Count Binface, a comedian dressed as a rubbish bin. Mr Farage triggered the vote last month to strengthen his position in response to an investigation into his finances. Mr Farage said he wanted the people of Clacton to be his jury.
1: I called this by-election because I wanted the people of Clacton, the voters of this constituency, to be my judge, not the mainstream media in Britain and the political establishment who paint us out to be criminals and bad people every day.
16: Other major parties boycotted the election. Mr Farage didn't attend the count. BBC News. The Indonesian president, Prabowo Subianto, has said the government will close more than 750 state-owned enterprises before the end of the year. In his State of the Union address, the president said there were too many unproductive state-owned enterprises claiming to make profits while they were making losses. He said only those that create value for the Indonesian people will remain. Representatives of tech companies are giving evidence to an Australian parliamentary inquiry about changes to the social media ban for under-16s. The world-first legislation was passed in December. Katie Watson is in Sydney.
19: Most of the data that's been published so far shows that the majority of under-16s in Australia are still on social media. In March, the Internet Safety Regulator said it was concerned that platforms weren't doing enough to uphold the ban. The government subsequently doubled the maximum fines for non-compliance to $70 million. In today's hearing, parents of young people who've died because of bullying on social media, as well as regulators, government and representatives from the platforms, are all giving evidence. Meta says a total of 750,000 accounts have been closed between Instagram and Facebook and that they're committed to complying with the law.
16: Russian authorities say a Ukrainian drone attack has caused a fire at the Baltic port of Usluga, a major energy export hub. The Leningrad regional governor said more than 50 drones had been brought down. The scale of the damage is not clear. Costa Rica has extradited two men, including one of the country's alleged top drug traffickers, to the United States. Gilbert Bel Fernandez and Gabriel Lozano Bonilla are wanted on cocaine trafficking charges. The US has linked both men to the Colombian Gulf Clan, which Washington considers a terrorist organization. Costa Rica has now extradited five people since amending its constitution last year to permit extradition for drug trafficking and terrorism cases. BBC News.
15: So this week, I was at my cousin's wedding. It was a fun outdoor ceremony in a breezeless 32-degree London heatwave. Around 30 seconds into the vows, I realised that I was leaking sweat profusely. I made the decision to leave my suit jacket on, thinking it would hide any sweat patches and I'd eventually cool down. 4 hours later, under a completely cloudless sky, no such relief had come. By the time I dragged myself into a taxi home, I was glued to the leather car seat and had to pry myself off like an incredibly tired bit of sticky tape. I gave the driver 5 stars, obviously, purely for his discretion. I'm Alex Lathbridge from the BBC World Service. This is Unexpected Elements.

0: Weathering the show with me this week are two amazing panellists, the much-needed cloud cover on an impossibly hot day. Joining us from Nairobi, Kenya, it's Michael Kaloki. Hello.
1: Habari, Alex.
0: Also with us from Singapore, we have Sandy Ung. Hello, Sandy.
2: Hi, Alex. Ni hao.
0: Now, wonderful to have you here on Unexpected Elements, where each week we scour the news to find the scientific secrets held within. One story leads to another, then another, then another, and by the end of it, we all go away far more knowledgeable, if slightly confused, as to how we got here, and you get the idea. So without further ado, here's a hint of what sparked our interest this week.
3: Wednesday is Eclipse Day.
4: Countries including Spain, Portugal and Iceland will be in the path of totality. That's where the moon blocks 100% of the sun.
5: An eclipse is not just a visual experience. You feel the temperature drop as that sunlight is blocked out and the animals will fall silent.
6: Nothing else in nature can elicit the same kind of emotional response.
7: It's really one of those things where you hear everyone like gasp and yell and it's amazing.
0: Yes, this is the incredible celestial event that took place this week, a total solar eclipse experienced across parts of Europe, where the moon lined up perfectly between the sun and the earth, blocking out sunlight for a couple of minutes as crowds watched on, hopefully with their special protective sunglasses firmly in place. So what solar eclipse-themed scientific research do you have for us today, Sandy?
2: So when we talk about solar eclipses, we're talking about how the sun's light gets blocked out for a certain period of time. And we know that light cues from the sun are really important and has an effect on almost all living things. So for instance, it affects how active they are, when they sleep, when they wake, their circadian rhythms, how they navigate, and so on. And interestingly, it's been observed that some animals behave a bit strangely just before and during an eclipse. Alex, Michael, have either of you heard of any such stories?
1: Oh, yes, Sandy. I think I've read about some instances where giraffes, which are normally pretty chilled animals, start getting skittish. And even Galapagos giant tortoises, which are usually quite sedentary and not very expressive, getting more extroverted and active during such events, right?
2: Yeah, that's right. I've also heard of some accounts where spiders start to destroy their webs, bumblebees stop buzzing, so it's really fascinating. And in animals, these reports are actually decently documented. But when it comes to plants, however, we actually know very little about how they respond to solar eclipses. But things are a little less mysterious now, thanks to a new study that came out last April in a journal called Royal Society Open Science. And this paper describes how some spruce trees in Italy appear to be able to anticipate solar eclipses and possibly even talk to one another during such events.
0: Okay. How? Colour me intrigued.
2: Yeah, I definitely did a double take when I saw that article. So in the study, a team of international scientists traveled to the Dolomites, which is a forested mountain range in Italy, and they studied the spruce trees there during a solar eclipse that happened in October 2022. And what they did was they used custom-made sensors to measure the tree's electrical activity. And the researchers made two very interesting observations. So the first thing they noticed was that the electrical activity from individual trees became more intense in the time leading up to the eclipse. And we're talking up to 14 hours before the event actually happened. And what's more, these electrical signals actually became more synchronized. One of the researchers compared this to an orchestra of instruments starting to play perfectly in sync. And the second thing they observed was that older trees seemed to detect and respond to the eclipse first. And then they seemingly shared this information with the younger trees via the electrical responses they produced.
0: So I've heard of the wood wide web, which I think is a concept that describes how trees are social creatures and communicate with neighbouring trees via an underground network of roots, fungi and bacteria. So is this part of that?
2: Gold star, Alex. So the wood wide web was first described by a Canadian forest ecologist called Suzanne Simard back in 1997. And she observed that trees could communicate in a cooperative way with one another and share all sorts of useful information. So for instance, they share warnings about harmful insect invaders. They even pass nutrients and carbon from tree to tree. So this new study about spruce trees is another example of how trees are capable of such complex coordinated communication. But I'm going to have to add a caveat here to say that not all scientists are convinced of these latest findings, and they're actually somewhat controversial.
0: Okay. Controversial how?
2: So when this paper was first published last year, it actually got a lot of attention. But since then, some scientists, particularly one who's based in Israel, who was not involved in the study, he pointed out a number of flaws with the research. So for a start, the sample size was actually pretty small. The researchers attached sensors to just 3 spruce trees and 5 stumps. Critics also point out there could be other reasons why the spruce trees changed their electrical activity. And the main one was that there was actually a storm and multiple lightning strikes happening near the study area when the measurements were being taken. And these could have caused a spike in electrical signals. Also, the event was a partial solar eclipse that lasted 2 hours, so it wasn't a total solar eclipse, which means it didn't get completely dark. In fact, the amount of sunlight only fell by an average of 10.5% during that time, which is about the same effect that you would get if a cloud passed in front of the sun. So these other researchers argue that the trees wouldn't really have seen the eclipse as a stressful event that they would need to anticipate and prepare for.
0: I guess how plants behave during solar eclipses is still something of a mystery, but that's fascinating, so thanks, Sandy. Michael, have you heard of any celestial phenomena like this before?
1: I mean, I remember when I was growing up, my father gave me these tales of how weather forecasts were done in earlier times in our community, partly through observing the movement of celestial bodies, which would give the community an idea of how crops, and in this case, I include trees, would react to such weather. They would also use this weather forecasting to determine when to grow certain crops and when and where to go and look for pasture. I mean, this would have been in the time of my great-grandparents, and I actually so remember some of my elder relatives looking at the stars and sort of giving predictions of the weather that was to come.
0: And so do you know of any scientific research that's been done looking into this?
1: Well, I did come across a research article that was published in 2023 from researchers at Botswana University of Agriculture and Natural Resources and Addis Ababa University. Now, they explored the indigenous knowledge of astronomical star positions and patterns of seasonal weather forecasting among the Borana Oromo people, who are a group of pastoralists in southern Ethiopia who rely on livestock like cattle and goats. Now, according to the study, that Borana Oromo people would observe the formation of celestial bodies in the sky and use it to help make weather forecasts. Now, the authors of the research also mentioned that this is consistent with other studies that found that indigenous communities in other African countries like Zambia and Benin also use astronomical elements to forecast weather.
0: Well, thank you, Michael. Now, this week, we're looking at the unexpected science of blocking out the sun, something we know the moon does naturally during an eclipse. But what if humans tried to do it on purpose? Michael, are you taking us out into space?
1: Yes, let's go into space. So, a group of researchers at the Massachusetts Institute of Technology, or MIT in the United States, have been exploring the very sci-fi sounding idea of trying to fight climate change by putting a giant wall of what have been termed, some have termed as space bubbles, between the Earth and the Sun to reflect some of the Sun's rays away from our atmosphere. So the project, which is called the Space Bubbles Research Project, proposes a kind of raft. Now, think of a raft that is used out on the water, but now this one is in space. Well, this raft would be made of frozen bubbles and it would be located at the Elwes Lagrangian point. Now, this is the point between the Earth and the Sun where both of their gravitational pulls cancel out.
0: Okay, Michael, this all sounds fascinating, if slightly unnerving. What would these bubbles be made out of exactly?
1: So these bubbles would be made from a thin film-like material such as silicon. They would actually be manufactured in space. So the plan would be to transport them to space in molten form or graphene-reinforced ionic liquids. They would then be built up in space, and then they were interconnected. They would cover an area roughly the size of Brazil when they were interconnected. Now, the bubbles would then essentially act as a solar shield, which would work by blocking out some of the incoming solar radiation to theoretically reduce the effects of global warming.
2: That sounds like a pretty bold plan to me. So, Michael, are people looking at this as a possible permanent solution for dealing with climate change?
1: So, Sandy, well, the researchers at MIT stressed that the space bubble's proposal was designed to supplement, not replace, current climate change mitigation efforts. I should add that this bubble raft is a variation of the quite frequently discussed idea in geoengineering circles of a solar shield, which would work by blocking out some of the incoming solar radiation to theoretically reduce the effects of global warming. Now, solar shield projects that could potentially be deployed within the Earth's stratosphere, now that's the second lowest layer of Earth's atmosphere, they run the risk of interfering with the Earth's biosphere. However, a key difference is that with a space-based sun shield, there would be no risk of interfering with the biosphere. Another advantage as well of this kind of solar shield is that it is reversible, as the bubbles can be deflated and removed from their position.
0: Okay, you've sold me on this, Michael. When can we look forward to seeing this giant Brazil-sized wall of bubbles deployed in space?
1: Well, for now, Alex, the project is only a working hypothesis, but the team behind it are hoping to secure support for a feasibility study that would involve further lab experimentation and analysis. So it probably won't be anytime soon, unfortunately, Alex, for you, but we'll have to keep an eye on it.
0: I can only dream. Thank you for that, Michael. So we have electrical signals that could be showing us that trees are gossiping to one another during an eclipse, to a flock of frozen bubbles serving as a solar shield in outer space. Whether it's the natural behavior of the moon or humans finding a way to do it on purpose, the science of blocking sunlight can be rather unexpected. Still to come on the show, we hear how our everyday efforts to block out light might be accidentally affecting our oceans. That's coming up after this.
3: Hey, it's Robbie here, and it's time for this week's Unexpected Elements quiz. All this work putting the program together has made me unexpectedly hungry. But am I even hungrier than normal? Well, a recent study from Tel Aviv University has been looking into a hormone that's linked to an increase in appetite and triggers our hunger. The researchers spoke to around 3,000 people about their eating habits and learned which season they ate the most in. Now, most of us might assume that it would be winter, but this new research seems to contradict that myth. So, my question to you is, according to the study, during which season do men eat the most calories? Is it A, spring, B, summer, or C, autumn? That's, in which season do men eat the most calories? Is it A, spring, B, summer, or C, autumn? I'll be back with an answer later on in the show.
0: You're listening to Unexpected Elements from the BBC World Service. We've been looking at the surprising science of blocking out the sun. So where better to go than the science of sunblock itself? With heatwave after heatwave affecting people all over the world, we're being exposed to more of the sun's ultraviolet radiation, and we need to remain protected. And we all know how to do that. Wear sunscreen. But it turns out that certain sunscreens may also be causing unexpected damage to marine ecosystems. So how do we ensure that we stay sun safe without hurting the life forms living in seas and oceans around the world? Here to help us figure this out is Annalise Hodge, a doctoral researcher at the University of Plymouth here in the UK. Hello, Annalise.
8: Hello.
0: So, this issue, it's something that you've been aware of since you were quite young, isn't it?
8: Yeah, it kind of began for me when I was about 8 or 9 years old. I grew up in Devon in the UK, and as such, I've spent obviously a lot of time in and around the ocean. And yeah, when I was with my dad on a hot summer's day, I noticed that there was some kind of slick on the surface near the swimmers. And I asked my dad what we thought it might be. And we both said it would be interesting to know if it was sunscreen. It was kind of the only thought we had at the time. And since then, I've been very captivated by understanding the effects of sunscreen on the marine environment and the aquatic environment in general.
1: So, Annalise, what are the ingredients in the sunscreen that are causing the damage?
8: Sure. So sunscreens contain a huge variety of compounds, but the main ingredients are called ultraviolet filters or UV filters. And these either block, absorb, or reflect the sun's rays. These compounds can either be organic, based. By that, we don't mean organic, like organic farming. We mean it as a chemical term used to describe a type of chemical. And these are often also termed chemical UV filters. So these are generally the most commonly used UV filters in major sunscreen brands. Things like oxybenzone, octocrylene, avobenzone are all organic UV filters. Some UV filters can also be inorganic. These are things like minerals or metal-based chemicals. And this can include titanium dioxide and zinc oxide, and also their nanoparticulate versions as well, which is essentially just much smaller particle sizes of those minerals. And these compounds have been detected in lots of geographical regions, ranging from marine and freshwater surface waters, sediments, inshore waters, soils and sand, but also in particularly geographically isolated areas as well, such as the Arctic and Antarctica. A recent estimation suggests between 6,000 to 14,000 tons of UV filters are released into coral reef zones annually. In addition, we know that at least 25% of sunscreen gets washed off during sea bathing. Based off of these estimations, scientists have found that for every 1,000 visitors wearing sunscreen on a single beach, more than 35 kilograms per day could be deposited into the marine environment.
2: Annalise, that's a lot of sunscreen being washed into the oceans. Can you tell us how they affect marine life?
8: Sure. So there's different levels that UV filters have been proven to impact marine life. At a molecular level, we have observed things like DNA damage, endocrine disruption, so hormone disruption. At a cellular level, organic UV filters have shown to affect growth and enzyme production and cause something called oxidative stress, which is essentially an imbalance of molecules and antioxidants in the body, which can have knock-on effects to other lipids and proteins and things like that. At an individual level, we're talking about things like reproductive impacts, hatching and development rates, impacting the hatching of zooplankton, for example, and also structural impairments to the sperm of sea urchins in previous studies. We also have community level effects. So this can be things like coral bleaching can affect a large proportion of a coral population.
0: And now your research, it focuses on algae in particular, doesn't it?
8: My work focuses on the effects of these particular UV filter compounds on marine primary producers. So algae are marine primary producers. These are species at the bottom of the marine food chain. And the health of the whole marine ecosystem basically depends on the health of these primary producers. Any impact to their health can kind of have a knock-on effect to those high trophic levels like fish and marine mammals. So my research delves into trying to understand what effects sunscreens can have on these primary producers. Can they impair photosynthesis? Does it affect their chlorophyll production? And how do the compounds kind of interact with the algae? Are they influencing their structure? Is it causing mortality? Is it influencing their growth? They're kind of the different markers of stress that I look at.
0: And you found that this issue is something that a large part of the public aren't really aware of, right?
8: Absolutely. We've actually recently published a study in the city of Plymouth in the United Kingdom, and 55% of 281 participants had not considered that sunscreens might harm the marine environment. And I think this really highlighted the lack of awareness surrounding this topic, of which there could be many reasons for. Some people may be a bit reluctant to consider that a protective product for human health can also have environmental downsides too. And there can certainly be a disconnect between people thinking that the issue of sunscreen and the marine environment is something that isn't relevant to them because they don't live near the sea. However, if wearing sunscreen out and about, maybe in the garden at home, for example, even if you don't live near the coast, when you wash that sunscreen off in your shower or your bath, that wastewater goes to a wastewater treatment plant. And most wastewater treatment technologies aren't sufficient to remove the majority of these UV filter compounds from the water that they are processing. And I think sometimes this lack of knowledge about sunscreen use can feed into the overall lack of public awareness about this issue.
0: But I know some products claim to be marine friendly or reef friendly. How true is this?
8: So a lot of research has focused on specific chemicals, things like oxybenzone. And this is an organic chemical UV filter that is being widely used in sunscreens throughout the world. But it's also a compound that kickstarted concerns around coral bleaching and what has eventually led to some bans of this particular compound and other organic UV filters in Hawaii, Palau, the US Virgin Islands. So there's been a lot of media attention around this particular compound. And some products will say reef safe, reef friendly, marine friendly, but these terms are unregulated and they often will use those slogans just because they may not contain this buzz UV filter, oxybenzone, and instead they may use other organic UV filters that we still don't really know a huge amount about. And we don't really know whether they are marine friendly or not, with some studies proving that they're not marine friendly. But because these terms are unregulated, it can make it incredibly hard for the consumer to navigate that market. And it's not very transparent in terms of helping the consumer to make the right decision.
0: And so what advice, Annalise, would you give to people who want to protect themselves from the sun, but don't want to harm the environment?
8: So it's important to know that, you know, this research and this science is not about telling people to stop wearing sunscreen. Our research is trying to assess which compounds have less of an impact on the marine environment, whilst also providing that sufficient sun protection. The science currently suggests that both chemical and some mineral UV filters can have an effect on marine life. However, a lot of research points towards non-nano mineral UV filters having less of an impact on the marine environment.
0: Annalise, thank you so much for coming on to Unexpected Elements.

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3: Hello, I'm Alex Lathbridge. Join me for this week's Unexpected Elements from the BBC, where a solar eclipse across much of Europe has us thinking about the science of blocking out the sun, from trees that communicate their eclipse plans to frozen bubbles in space that could be our solar shields. And how do we make sure the sunscreen we use is safe for marine life? That's Unexpected Elements from the BBC.
4: BBC News with Moira Alderson. Unprecedented heavy rains have caused widespread flooding in Chiba Prefecture, close to Tokyo in eastern Japan. Six people are confirmed dead. Thousands were stranded at Tokyo's Narita Airport. The UN has warned that Yemen could return to full-scale civil war as it gets drawn into the confrontation between the United States and Iran. The UN special envoy to Yemen said military activity had intensified between the Iranian-backed Houthi militia and forces loyal to the Saudi-backed government. The US Treasury Secretary Scott Bessent has threatened to subject Iran to what he called economic isolation like the world has never seen before. The Defence Secretary, Pete Hegseth, said the US was prepared to maintain its naval blockade of Iran indefinitely. The leader of the populist Reform UK party has regained his parliamentary seat in eastern England in a by-election he had himself triggered. Nigel Farage's main challenger was a comedian dressed as a rubbish bin. The authorities in Ukraine say at least three people have been killed in overnight Russian air attacks. Officials said a double strike in the Sumy region killed a nine-year-old boy and his mother. With much of Europe facing yet another heatwave, wildfires have led to several evacuation orders. Authorities in Germany have told almost 2,000 people to leave their homes in a village near the Belgian border. In Croatia, hundreds of people were forced to flee a tourist town on the Adriatic coast. Representatives of tech companies are giving evidence to an Australian parliamentary inquiry about changes to the social media ban for under-16s. The legislation prompted similar measures in other countries. Police in Brazil have recovered eight works by the French artist Henri Matisse that were stolen last year. The paintings are valued at around $200,000. BBC News.
3: This is Unexpected Elements from the BBC World Service, the show that stares into the cosmos that is the news and catches the scientific rays before they dissipate. I'm Alex Lathbridge, and this week I'm joined by
5: Sandy Young in Singapore
3: and
6: Michael Kaluki in Nairobi.
3: Now, we've reached the part of the show where one of our panellists highlights a story that they feel has gone unjustly under the radar. Sandy, I think you've got something for us this week, and bonus points if you can link it to the theme of this week.
5: Well, Alex, I'm excited because this week I think I have found an under-the-radar story that links back to our theme, which means I'll hopefully be able to win some Unexpected Elements bonus points for once.
3: You know, I am a fickle leader, so I will allow this. Go on then. What story do you have for us?
5: Okay, so I would like to talk about setting up space colonies. So you know how for the longest time, scientists, governments, and even private companies more recently have been toying with this idea of setting up colonies in space? We're not anywhere close to this being a reality, and it probably won't happen in your lifetime or my lifetime. And that's because there are many, many obstacles that have to be overcome before space colonies can exist. And one of the biggest challenges

0: challenges is how to grow food and have a sustainable food supply in space, because we can't keep transporting food from Earth.
1: I know that when people talk about space colonization, the moon is always the first step or destination because of how close it is to Earth. But remind me again, why is it so difficult to grow stuff on the moon?
0: Well, one reason is that lunar soil contains no organic matter, so it doesn't have things like nitrogen or carbon or phosphorus, and these are all essential nutrients, and without them, plants simply cannot grow.
1: Wait, what is lunar soil then? Because that doesn't sound like soil at all.
0: It's just like rocks.
1: It's just rocks.
0: Rocks and dust.
1: It's a bit... Dust, anyone? Dust. Oh, that's a very niche reference. Okay. And so scientists have presumably found a way around that.
0: Yes. So there's a paper that came out just this past May where scientists from Japan's Aerospace Exploration Agency and Tohoku University describe how they've developed a portable device that can turn air into nitrogen fertilizer. And they've actually successfully used this to grow rice seedlings in soil that is similar to what you would find on the moon's surface.
1: Yes. Astronauts harvesting fresh bowls of rice on the moon. That sounds delicious. In fact, that was the only reason that I wasn't planning on going to the moon. But now I know that I can get rice there. You know what? Yeah, that sounds like a good idea. But it does quite sound like something out of a science fiction film. So how do they do this?
0: Alex, you're so easily won over. But so the
1: no points for you then.
0: Oh, I knew there was spurious.
1: Okay, so how do they do this?
0: So the device they built draws in nitrogen and oxygen from the air, and it converts this into a gas called dinitrogen pentoxide, so N2O5. Now, this gas is great because it can dissolve almost completely in water to form nitrate, and that's a form of nitrogen that the plants can readily absorb. So when the researchers added this N2O5 dissolved water to moon-like soil in the lab, they found that they could successfully grow rice.
1: Okay, they can make fertilizer from air. Very famously on the moon, there's no air. So I feel as though we're missing a key step here, Sandy.
0: That's a really good spot, Alex. So when they talk about using this device and it needing atmospheric air and electricity, well, basically they're going to use this in an enclosed greenhouse type situation on the moon. So it's not just going to be open on the moon's surface. It's going to be in a controlled environment in a greenhouse.
1: Okay, that makes sense. Keeping it contained. Yeah, that makes sense. Yeah. And of course, in my head, lunar greenhouses seems a lot more feasible than just large tracts of the moon becoming green. So yeah, no, that makes sense. Yeah.
2: So Sandy, that's so interesting to me because, as you know, I'm a farmer. So do you know just how this special water helped the rice seedlings to grow?
0: Yes. So the scientists say that this nitrate-rich water helped to lower the alkalinity of lunar soil significantly. So from just above pH 9 to a very plant-friendly pH 6.76. Now, doing so helped to unlock all sorts of important nutrients in the soil. So calcium, magnesium, potassium, and it made it available to plant roots. At the same time, this special water also suppressed harmful ions from being released. So we're talking about aluminium ions, for example, which isn't great when you have roots that are developing. And interestingly, the Japanese researchers observe a few other benefits as well. So they noticed that the dissolved gas activates natural defense pathways in the rice plant, and this helps to strengthen the plant's immunity. It also prevented the plant stems from growing excessively long, which means the resulting plants that you get are actually shorter and sturdier. But it's actually going to be a really useful trait in the moon's low gravity environment.
1: Okay, that's amazing. But I'm guessing it'll be years upon years before we set up lunar farms. Until then, does this research help us on Earth in any way?
0: Yes, so the researchers say that their new technology could be used to help make farming on Earth more sustainable. It could help reduce our dependence on fossil fuel-based fertilizers. And that's because this new method only requires atmospheric air and a really small amount of electricity. We're talking about 100 watts, which is how much you would need to power a small light bulb.
1: You know what? I'm excited. You've got me. I'm bought in. I'm ready to invest in lunar rice.
0: You're going to give me my points back.
1: Yeah, sure. You can have as many points as you want. Thank you, Sandy, for showing us how plans to grow rice on the moon using air could help improve the agriculture here on planet Earth. Now, every week, you lovely listeners send us your thoughts, notes, letters and postcards with insights, reactions and wonderful comments on the programme, and we love reading them. Recently on the show, we talked about Alice in Wonderland, and we looked at some new research that linked the experiences of migraine sufferers with Alice in Wonderland syndrome, a neurological condition that can cause someone to experience visual distortions. We requested that you email us if you'd ever experienced symptoms of it, and quite a lot of you have got in touch to say that you have. John from Lincolnshire in the UK got in touch to tell us about throughout his life he's experienced these strange distortions. We don't have time to read the full message, but Sandy, could you read this?
0: Sure. John says, I've had a lifetime of migraines with sparkly bits in front of my eyes, a bit like seeing the world through a kaleidoscope, and then the subsequent headaches and nausea. I've now read an awful lot following your program regarding Alice in Wonderland syndrome, and I'm beginning to understand that all my life, the symptoms, vertigo, migraines, both mine and others, are all explained by this. I don't think it's a childhood thing. I believe it continues in different forms as we grow older. So thank you both for a really good listen and for enlightenment. I learned something new today.
1: That's amazing that covering on the show has helped John identify connections between the syndrome and his life. Now, we'd obviously urge you to contact a doctor if you have any concerns and want more detail, but still very cool. Now, last week, we also discussed how young people seem to be getting more and more into birdwatching. And Michael, we've had an email from Simon, who turns out is a fellow Nairobian. Is that the correct word, Nairobian?
2: Yes.
1: Simon said, I do both bird watching guides and bird ringing at the National Museums of Kenya under Nature Kenya and BirdLife International. Birds are so beautiful. And bird ringing, if you're wondering, is the scientific and conservation effort used to track bird populations by putting lightweight metal rings on their legs. Michael, have you been doing any bird watching in Nairobi recently?
2: Well, first of all, I would just like to let the listener, Simon, know that I used to be a member of Nature Kenya, which he referred to in his letter. That was many years ago. And I remember taking those bird walks, which I think then used to be held weekly. And they were led by the renowned naturalist, Flair Ngweno. Anyway, Alex, back to your question. Yes, funnily enough, some birds have caught my attention here recently. So there have been sightings in Nairobi of a bird species known as the Indian house crow. And they seem to have created quite a bit of interest among some of the news outlets here, as well as with bird watchers.
1: Okay, what do we know about this species?
2: So, Alex, the Indian house crow was originally native to the Indian subcontinent, but has spread to various regions worldwide. Now, it is a highly adaptable and opportunistic scavenger and thrives in urbanized environments, particularly near food and waste disposal areas. Now, it was brought into this part of East Africa in the 1890s. Now, apparently that was deliberate, because it was deliberately introduced to Zanzibar Island in what is now Tanzania to help clean up food waste along the island's harbor. Within decades, it had made its way across the ocean there, across the waters to Kenya's coast, and now reportedly hundreds of kilometers inland here in the capital city.
1: And so are they a welcome addition to the Nairobi wildlife scene? How is their grand entrance to the city being received?
2: Well, actually, some conservationists here in the capital are concerned about the sightings of this bird. So why is that, one might ask? Well, perhaps you can get a glimpse into why from a research article done by some scientists in another capital city, that is Dodoma, the capital of our neighboring country, Tanzania. Now, this study, published last year by Kelvin Gojolo and Gideon Bando from the University of Dodoma, as well as Kasim Abbas, indicates that the presence of the species in Dodoma poses, they say, a significant ecological threat, not only by competing with both native and introduced bird species, but also by preying on a wide range of organisms, including small mammals, birds, and reptiles. The article adds that this predatory behavior has disrupted local food chains, increasing competition for resources and altering species interactions. They also add that the Indian house crow has been documented competing aggressively with native and introduced bird species in Tanzania. So following the sighting of the species here in Nairobi, there have been calls in some circles for early intervention to stem the expansion of the birds in what some note is an already fragile urban ecosystem. So I think residents of the city will be waiting to see what action, if any, will be taken by the authorities here in the capital.
1: Thank you very much, Michael, John, Simon, and everyone else who sent us messages this week. Now, if you'd like to comment on something that you've heard or have something that you think might be worth us knowing, you can email us at unexpected@bbc.co.uk or WhatsApp +44 330 678 3080 or write us at Unexpected Elements, BBC World Service, Cardiff, CF10 4GA. Still to come on the show, what happens to our blood pressure in outer space and nuisance noise in public? That's all coming up after this.
3: It's Robbie here, back with the answer to this week's quiz question. Earlier, I asked you, according to research from Tel Aviv University, during which season do men eat the most calories? Is it A, spring, B, summer, or C, autumn? And the answer is B, summer. The researchers found men consumed around 17% more calories during the sunnier months of the year, and that's because of a hormone called ghrelin. It's these hormones that are released by skin cells after sun exposure. Men who are exposed to more UV light produce more of this hormone, making them want to eat more. But what's also really interesting, women who took part didn't seem to show the same seasonal change in appetite. Further research found that estrogen interfered with the pathway that releases ghrelin. If you got that right, congratulations.
1: It's that time in the show where you send us your questions, your queries, your ungoogleable mysteries that you want an answer to. Yes, it's time for Ask the Unexpected. Each week, we take a question from you, the listener, and make it our mission to go find a scientist who can give you a satisfactory answer. And this week, we're heading back out into the stars and the planets to contemplate what being in space does to those few intrepid humans who make it up there. This week's Ask the Unexpected is from a listener who got in touch with us via WhatsApp. Remember, you can message us there too. And while we don't have their name, we do have their question. Unexpected Elements, I was wondering if the blood pressure of astronauts in microgravity is different from their baseline on Earth. Lovely, lovely question there. And we have the perfect person to answer it. Here's Dr. Li Shan-To, an assistant professor in the Division of Pharmacy Practice and Policy at the University of Nottingham in the UK.
4: It's a yes and a no. So there is some slight difference and there is some similarity to baseline. So to give you the context of that, in terms of blood pressure, in the first few hours, there is a slight transient increase of blood pressure. And this is because when we go to microgravity, our fluid shift towards our head more centrally. So the blood pressure tend to increase. After 1 to 3 days, it becomes close to the baseline because our body starts to adapt to it and even out. In the long duration, it becomes similar or ever so slightly lower than baseline than on Earth because our cardiac system is then adapting to it. It is similar and different and it takes adaptation.
1: And our listener had another question on their mind too. In their message, they said, I remember a story about a child asking about EpiPens up in space, and they found that the drug epinephrine changes into something dangerous for humans to use in that setting. My question is, are scientists and astronauts starting to do more research into the potential changes of medications in space? And we're very happy to say that Dr. Li Shan-To also has an answer to this as well.
4: There is currently research happening in this area. And in 2020, a bunch of us with the European Space Agency, about 200 of us wrote this white paper to tell the community what are the priority gaps of knowledge. I know that includes industry and government to try to address. So there are four main areas that we have been working on. And the first one is now kind of what we talked about with the blood pressure. So, you know, if you have a distribution of fluid change and our body then adapts to that, as experts, we think that this will affect how medications work. So the most important area that we're working on is whether physiological adaptation due to microgravity can affect pharmacokinetics and pharmacodynamics of the drugs, which is how the drugs work on our body and create that therapeutic and side effect. So these four areas have quite a lot of work being done and still a lot of work needing to be done.
1: That's so cool. Okay. Panelists, you've got research money from a big space organization and your calendar is now free for the next year to go and investigate something about our future relationship to space. What would it be?
2: Well, I think for me, Alex, I think I'd investigate what happens to human beings when planetary exploration ceases to be a series of expeditions and these planets become places where we actually live. So I'd spend the year up in space looking at what happens to our psychology, our biology, our politics, let's call it space politics, and even our sense of home when people are living for months away from Earth. I would start off on the moon, imagining I have quite a significant amount of research money to get me and a few hundred people through a space travel training program for a few months, and then off we go on a spacecraft to the moon. I would then explore whether we become more Earth conscious because we finally see our planet as one small shared home.
1: I mean, I like that your first thought with going up into space is, yeah, so let's go into space and see if someone elects me prime minister. Let's just see what happens.
2: Who knows? Sandy,
1: what about you?
0: So last week I was on Jeju Island doing some reporting. I don't know how familiar you are with Jeju, but basically its nickname is the Hawaii of South Korea. So it's this volcanic island that's off the mainland. It's, you know, really beautiful and scenic. And the thing that struck me instantly when I got there was just how quiet and peaceful it was compared to the busyness and all the noise that, you know, usually comes with city life. And it got me thinking and really appreciating how being in nature makes you feel so good. And it really helps calm down your nervous system. So I was wondering, how do we replicate that feeling in space, you know, of being immersed in nature, of bird watching, of observing animals doing their own thing in the wild, in a way that's not terribly artificial? So I think I would dedicate my year of study to do that.
1: I think both of you have touched on quite interesting things. It's the psychology. It's how do you retain what makes us human while being off the planet? I think for me, I'd add to that. If I have a year, I suppose I would want to see very naturally what happens with art. What art would people in space want to make? I think for me, that would be quite cool. I'd want to know that. Well, thank you very much to Sandy and Michael. And of course, thank you to Dr. Lee Chanteau and to our listener for your question. Remember, you can get in touch if there's a mystery you want solving. You can email us on unexpected@bbc.co.uk or WhatsApp us on +44 330 678 3080. This week, we've been talking about the natural and non-natural phenomena that block light, be they solar eclipses or engineered bubbles. And it got me thinking about other things I wish we could block out. Noise. Specifically, people who don't wear headphones in public. Sandy, Michael, do you have any thoughts on this?
2: Well, Alex, I think you need to come out to Kenya to take a ride in our matatus. Now, these are privately owned minibuses that serve as the main public transport system here in Kenya. Now, matatus, especially here in Nairobi, the capital, are known to play their music quite loud. Actually, some of them very, very loud. So for me, it sounds like 10,000 people listening to music without their headphones. So you're more than welcome to come and listen to what it sounds like.
1: Sandy, what about you?
0: Oh my gosh, Alex, I'm so glad you brought this up. This is like a pet peeve of mine. I hate when people do this, and it tends to happen. I've seen it on the bus and on the train, and it's a very certain demographic of people who tend to do this. Oh, but I'm going to sound ageist. It's usually older people who don't wear headphones and earphones, and or maybe they're hard of hearing as well, just to compound the problem, and it's just really loud.
1: You're going to like this then. On a recent episode of What in the World, they took a look into this phenomenon that some call loudcasting. Here's What in the World presenter Hannah Gelbart talking to BBC reporter Angus Thompson about generational differences involved.
5: So there was a survey in 2022 by the UK's Office of Communications, and they actually went out and talked to about a bit over 1,000 people about their attitudes towards this. One of the things they found is if you're in the 13 to 17-year-old age bracket, for example, just for example, if, you know, they asked you, do you play videos out in public on your phone without headphones? And it was about 83% of them said yes within that age bracket. Speaking to experts in technology behavior, they all agree that it is the younger cohort that really kind of grasps onto this. What we do know is that as you get older, and certainly perhaps if you're in the over 55 age bracket, you definitely do not find it as easygoing as someone a few decades younger than them.
6: Less tolerance of it.
1: So, does that generational difference surprise either of you, Sandy?
0: Wait, so they're saying that young people tend to play their music in public more often than the older group?
1: Yes, I mean, this is a very limited survey, but yes.
0: I'm really surprised. I feel like I always see people, young people, younger people with headphones in and just blocking out the world. So I am surprised.
1: Well, we've got to remember, this is a very small survey here in the UK. So it may not be universally applicable. So it's okay if you felt different things. Interestingly enough, though, there may be a cultural element to this. Here's Angus again.
5: It might depend on whether you're from a more individualistic society as opposed to a more collective culture as well. One retired professor said, well, actually take the US, for example. Outlandish behavior is actually a bit more kind of socially accepted. Say if you're riding the subway or something like that, that's kind of just part and parcel of, say, being in a big city like New York. On the other hand, if you go to Japan, they have very kind of strict rules around how you're supposed to behave in public, particularly on public transport. Using your device in a certain way doesn't go down as well there. Scandinavia is another example as well where that might be the case.
1: So, do you think they're right about there being a cultural aspect to it?
0: When I was in Japan, I definitely noticed that on the trains, like nobody talks on their phone on the trains, and if they do, they come out of the carriage and go into sort of the space between the carriage to have a phone conversation. It was really nice and peaceful. It was great.
1: Would you say it is different in Kenya or Singapore where, there's far fewer people perhaps doing it out loud?
2: I think Kenya being more of a collective society, and many parts of Africa are, I think that's something that reflects here. And also perhaps running through the traditional aspects of the cultures as well, is that certain things are frowned upon when, when say it's only based on what is perceived to be an individual's perception of what they want to do. So, for example, if you're a young person, you're playing music very loud and you're out in the streets, I mean, maybe in a city here like Nairobi, it might be accepted, but I know, for example, back home in my village, I mean, probably one or two elderly people will call you aside and tell you what's going on, young person. Like, you shouldn't be doing this. So, yeah, I think for me, culture does play a role in all this.
1: Well, if you've been listening to Unexpected Elements out loud in public, I can't personally condone it, but maybe the people around you have learned some pretty interesting science this week, so perhaps it's a net positive overall. Well, it looks like the time in the sun for this week's Unexpected Elements has truly ended. Before the lights go out, all that's left for me to do is to thank our panelists this week. Sandy Ong in Singapore, thank you.
0: Thank you, Alex.
1: And Michael Koloki in Nairobi, thank you.
2: Thank you, Alex.
1: I'm Alex Lathbridge, and the producer this week was Dan Welsh, with Lucy Davis and Robbie Wojciechowski. Join us next week for more Unexpected Elements.

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7: Welcome to the newsroom from the BBC World Service. I'm Pete Ross. 5 years on from the Taliban takeover of Afghanistan, we report from a secret school where girls are getting an education.
8: First is the feel that I'm gonna learn something, and after that, there's some fear that what will happen if they find us.
7: Nigel Farage, the British Prime Minister's closest rival, has been returned to Parliament, beating his main challenger, who was dressed up as a bin.
9: We have secured far more votes than we got in the general election of 2024.
7: In Japan, at least 6 people have died in flooding following unprecedented rainfall. An Australian hearing into the country's landmark social media ban for teenagers is underway, and
10: I think it's a great idea, especially if you're spending extra time with your kids or getting to get outside as a family.
7: The benefits of running or jogging while pushing a baby stroller. All coming up after this news bulletin.
11: BBC News with Moira Alderson. Unprecedented heavy rains have caused widespread flooding in Chiba Prefecture, close to Tokyo in eastern Japan. 6 people are confirmed dead. Here's our Tokyo correspondent, Kurumi Mori.
12: The Japan Meteorological Agency issued its highest level warning as more than a third of Chiba's municipalities face dangerous flooding and landslides. It was downgraded 1 level as the storm subsided, but at the peak, more than 400,000 people were ordered to evacuate. Roads were submerged in water and power was cut to tens of thousands of homes. Stranded commuters spent the night in a government building. Officials warn heavy rain could continue through Friday.
11: The authorities in Ukraine say at least 3 people have been killed in the latest wave of overnight Russian air attacks. Officials said a double strike in the Sumy region killed a 9-year-old boy and his mother. In Kramatorsk, 1 person died and 15 more were reported wounded when a residential block was hit. Meanwhile, Ukraine's armed forces said they had hit another warehouse belonging to the Russian online retailer Wildberries, around 150 kilometres from Moscow. The leader of Britain's populist Reform Party, Nigel Farage, has been re-elected as an MP following a special by-election in his constituency Clacton in eastern England. Our political correspondent Rob Watson reports.
13: It's been an election that attracted attention from around the world, in large part because of Count Binface, a comedy writer posing as a traveller from another planet, promising fun policies such as reducing the price of ice cream. In the end, Nigel Farage won comfortably. There's no doubt, though, that questions about Mr. Farage's and his party's finances have dented support for reform nationally, at a time when the governing Labour Party is enjoying a bounce in the polls, albeit a small one, by replacing Keir Starmer with Andy Burnham as party leader and prime minister.
11: Representatives of tech companies are giving evidence to an Australian parliamentary inquiry about changes to the social media ban for under-16s. The world-first legislation was passed in December and prompted similar measures in other countries. But data shows the majority of Australian teenagers are still on social media. Katie Watson reports from Sydney.
14: In March, the Internet Safety Regulator said it was concerned that platforms weren't doing enough to uphold the ban. The government subsequently doubled the maximum fines for non-compliance to $70 million. In today's hearing, parents of young people who've died because of bullying on social media, as well as regulators, government and representatives from the platforms, are all giving evidence. Meta says a total of 750,000 accounts have been closed between Instagram and Facebook, and that they're committed to complying with the law. But the fact that the eSafety Commission has hired external lawyers to deal with multiple court cases points to the friction between the government and platforms.
11: BBC News. With much of Europe facing yet another heat wave, wildfires in a number of areas have led to evacuation orders. Authorities in Germany have told almost 2,000 people to leave their homes in the village of Guy near the Belgian border following a fire in nearby woodland. Costa Rica has extradited two men, including one of the country's alleged top drug traffickers, to the United States. Gilbert Bel Fernandez, known as Macho Coca, and Gabriel Alonso Bonilla are wanted on cocaine trafficking charges. The U.S. Drug Enforcement Administration has linked both men to the Colombian Gulf Clan, which Washington considers a terrorist organization. The Indonesian president, Prabowo Subianto, has said the government will close more than 750 state-owned enterprises before the end of the year. In his State of the Union address, the president said there were too many unproductive state-owned enterprises claiming to make profits while they're making losses.
2: Pertumbuhan dan investasi bukan
3: tujuan. Growth and investment are not the ultimate goals. Our goal is the welfare of the people. High economic growth that cannot be enjoyed by the people is of little benefit to us.
2: Tidak bermanfaat bagi kita.
11: The UN Special Envoy for Yemen has warned that the country could return to large-scale civil war as it gets drawn into the confrontation between the United States and Iran. Hans Grunberg told the Security Council that military activity had intensified along the front lines between the Iranian-backed Houthi militia and forces loyal to the Saudi-backed government. Police in Brazil have recovered eight works by the French artist Henri Matisse that were stolen last year. The paintings, valued at around $200,000, were discovered in the town of São Bernardo do Campo. A suspect was arrested at the scene. The pieces were stolen from a library in São Paulo in December. That's the latest world news from the BBC.
7: You're listening to the newsroom from the BBC World Service with me, Pete Ross. We begin the programme in Afghanistan, where 5 years ago this week, the Taliban swept into the country's capital, Kabul. By the end of August, all foreign forces had left Afghanistan, ending 20 years of international engagement. Since then, the Taliban have introduced hundreds of edicts, most of them focused on restricting the lives of women and girls. Girls can't attend school once they become teenagers, women can't go to university, and many jobs are now barred to them. There are even rules which restrict women from going to public parks and women's gyms. Our chief international correspondent, Lise Doucette, who reported on the Taliban takeover 5 years ago, is back in Afghanistan. She's met three Afghans trying to keep learning despite what human rights groups and activists call gender apartheid.
15: The sound of a school almost anywhere in the world. Afghan boys and girls in primary school laughing and learning with their teachers. But now we're going down a dark hallway into a far corner. And this is how young girls in Afghanistan, beyond grade six, are being educated now. This is what's called a secret school. So you teach the girls what to do if the morality police come.
16: Yeah.
15: This is one escape.
16: Yeah, one escape door. One is the second one is here.
15: Where do the girls go? Downstairs?
16: This is back of
15: the through the back. So they escape out the back door. Did they ever catch you?
16: No.
15: We're just going up the stairs now. Some other classrooms of the oldest girls studying here.
8: I'm 13 years old and it's 2 years and I'm studying in a secret school, and we are so happy to have a school like this.
15: When you sit in the classroom, how does it make you feel?
8: First is the feel that I'm gonna learn something, and after that, this some fear that what will happen if they find us. But even with this fear, we're coming to studying and learn something.
15: Where do you find hope?
8: From thinking about my future, that maybe it will be good.
15: You're a very brave girl.
8: Thank you also.
15: We've driven about an hour from Kabul and come to this village where we're going to meet women who are learning how to make jam. It's one of the many enterprises that are being set up by Afghan women because it is one area where the Taliban seem to have no objections. What were you doing before the Taliban came to power during the Republic?
17: I was a university student during the Republic and I was studying political science. I completed six semesters of my studies there. That was when, unfortunately, the universities were closed to girls.
15: And now it's been 5 years?
18: You're learning to make jam. How does that feel?
17: If I cannot go to university, then I will find work. I knew that if I stayed at home, I would not make any progress or better myself. I loved my degree and I really wanted to finish it. When I apply for jobs and send my CV in or go to interviews, the first thing they ask is for my university certificate. But I never got one.
15: Even this space is getting squeezed. As of last year, women can't take the products themselves to the shops to sell. A man has to do it. So year on year, it just keeps getting harder. We're on our way now to meet another young Afghan girl who's doing whatever she can to keep being educated. And it's less risky both for the students as well as the teacher. And that's studying online. There's a growing number of initiatives outside and in Afghanistan to educate women in this way. And we're going to meet one of these students.
19: I'm 13 years old and I've finished my 6th grade lessons. And after that, I'm studying online my lessons.
15: We're talking in a shop and you're getting trained for a new kind of skill.
19: Yes. Right now I'm doing gold smithing, which I make some jewels to sell.
15: What if your life was that you were a jewelry maker instead of a doctor?
19: No, I won't be happy. Becoming a doctor, I think, is much better than becoming a jeweler. I can totally tell them that we are unstoppable and we won't never give up.
15: Such impressive determination. And there are other girls like her, but there are many, many more who don't have access to the internet, online education, secret schools, or even Islamic madrasas. For them, usually the only option is early marriage, sometimes as young as a teenager. And this is not just an issue of girls' education. 5 years on, a new society is being created in Afghanistan.
7: Lise Doucette reporting from Afghanistan. Many people, in fact, managed to flee the country as the Taliban swept in back 5 years ago. Some of them were taken to the UK, among them young students. One of them was Mariam, though for her own safety, that's not her real name. She told the BBC about her decision to leave.
20: It was one of the hardest moments of my life. Everything happened so quickly and there was so much uncertainty about what was going to happen next. I remember having to leave behind my home, my family, my moment, my memories, and the life I had built in Afghanistan. It wasn't a normal decision to leave your country. It felt like suddenly having to leave your whole life behind. I was frightened, but at the same time, I knew that I needed to find safety and a way to continue my life. Education has been especially important to me. I have continued studying, improved my English, and developed my skills in IT and programming. It hasn't always been easy. There have been moments when I have felt homesick and missed Afghanistan and my family very much. But when I look back, I'm proud that I didn't give up. I had to start again, and little by little, I have been building a new future for myself.
7: To Japan now, where record rainfall has caused flooding in the eastern part of the country, leaving at least 6 people dead. The Chiba Prefecture has had more than 3 times its average rainfall this month alone. This comes after a series of storms that have swept through Japan and neighbouring countries in what forecasters have described as an unusually active typhoon season. Our Tokyo correspondent Kurumi Nori told me more.
21: We're seeing record rainfall in Chiba Prefecture. Now, that is a prefecture to the east of Tokyo. Japan's weather agency have declared that this is unprecedented. Japan's self-defense force have been deployed to the area to help people who are trapped and stuck in flooded areas and get them to safety. Authorities warn that more heavy rain is still possible, so they are cautioning for people to stay alert.
7: And Chiba Prefecture, which, as you say, is right next to the capital Tokyo, that must be a fairly heavily populated part of the country. What has been the impact for people living there?
21: Yeah, absolutely. I mean, there are a lot of commuters, you can imagine. So far, we're seeing more than 19,000 households still without power as of last check. About 100 to 400,000 people were ordered to evacuate last night at the peak. Roads were submerged in water. I spoke to a Chibo resident who was telling me that they're seeing a bunch of abandoned cars left out on the roads because the roads are still flooded. And also, the BBC, we just got off the phone with JMA, Japan's weather agency, and they told that the special warning has been lifted, but people are still urged to remain cautious because the atmospheric conditions remain unstable.
7: And just how unusual is this amount of rainfall?
21: In Japan, heavy summer rain isn't anything particularly new. It's more about how intense these downpours can become and how quickly they can overwhelm roads and infrastructure and the drainage systems. This week is a holiday in Japan. It's called Obon. That's when we traditionally travel back to our hometowns. So the storm also having an impact there with reports of travelers being stranded at Narita Airport, around 7,000 of them stranded.
7: This is not the first of these types of storms that Japan has experienced in the last couple of weeks.
21: No, you know, we've been seeing quite an interesting variety of weather events, natural disasters. We had an earthquake in Kumamoto, followed by quite a severe heat wave where we saw up to 18,000 people be hospitalized for heat stroke in just 1 week in late July, followed by this severe rainfall in Chiba Prefecture. And short while ago, the government reported a volcanic eruption happening in Japan. We're getting everything on all sides when it comes to these extreme weather events and these natural disasters.
7: Kurumi Mori in Tokyo. You're listening to The Newsroom from the BBC World Service with me, Pete Ross. Now, listeners are unlikely ever to have an odder snapshot of the shape of British politics than a by-election that's just been held in the east of England in the seaside town of Clacton. With a list literally as long as your arm, there were 34 of them, though none from the traditional centre or main parties. It was won a few hours ago by the right-wing Reform UK party leader Nigel Farage, who triggered the by-election in the first place. He'd resigned as MP for Clacton in response to an investigation into his finances. He received over 20,000 votes, even more than when he won the first seat or when he first won the seat 2 years ago, as he pointed out.
9: On the hottest day of the year, in the middle of August, in holiday season, we have secured far more votes than we got in the general election of 2024.
7: So, Mr. Farage's main challenger, Count Binface, a comedian dressed as a rubbish bin and a veteran of polls up and down the UK, including the Makerfield by-election won by the now UK Prime Minister, Andy Barnum. Mr. Farage did not attend the count, citing security concerns, but Count Binface did.
4: To hear the verdict of the Claptonites was the least I could do. And why? Because I've had over 9,000 votes, guys. Now, in Makerfield, 8 weeks ago, I got 95 votes. So against Nigel Farage, compared to Andy Burnham, I am 1,000 times more popular. Does that have anything to do with why he isn't here tonight, on a night when they said they thought they'd get over 80%?
7: Well, to explain what all this means, I'm joined now by our UK political correspondent, Rob Watson. Rob, thanks for joining us. An extraordinary poll by any reckoning, right?
5: Greetings, Pete, from the seaside in Clacton. I'll try my best to explain it. I'm not sure how successful I'm going to be. I mean, it was extraordinary because when you think about it, yes, Nigel Farage was re-elected with more votes than he got a couple of years ago, as you pointed out. But, I mean, the idea that a third-party candidate dressed with a bin on his head claiming to be an intergalactic traveller should get that many votes It is bizarre, and I've covered a few by-elections in my time, Pete. This is up there.
7: I mean, I guess Mr. Farage might point to the fact that he's got more votes with less voters turning out. But also, on the other hand, though, it's not quite the resounding 80% that he reckoned that he was going to get beforehand. So, you know, where does this kind of leave us?
13: Well, I mean, it's certainly true that Nigel Farage is claiming a resounding victory, and you're right to point to the fact that he did get more votes than last time. Where does it leave us? I think it's difficult to read too much, really, actually, Pete, into this by-election. I mean, as we discussed, it is very odd indeed. The other parties weren't standing. A lot of votes went to a man with the bin on his head. I think, really, we just don't know where we're going to be in 6 months. So over the last few months, Reform, which has been way ahead in the polls in the UK, has seen its lead drop. It's dropped 10 percentage points from 32 down to 22-ish. Can Reform get it back? Can Nigel Farage get things back again? Or is he in real trouble over his finances? And is his party in trouble over that? And I'm afraid we simply don't know the answer to that question based on one by-election result.
7: And where does this leave us as far as the investigations into Mr. Farage's finances?
13: Well, this is partly why I say there's this uncertainty about whether Reform can recover some of its popularity, because the investigation into his finances will continue. The question about whether he should have declared a very large gift of £5 million from a cryptocurrency billionaire. So all of that will continue. So that's really the question. Given that there is this, the issue around Nigel Farage's finances, the party's finances, can you, with that going on, get back to being as popular as he was back in the spring, or is Reform in something of a trough for the time being?
7: Rob, thanks very much for that. Rob Watson in Clacton in the east of England. President Trump initially said the war against Iran would be over in weeks, but nearly 6 months in, there's no sign of it ending. As a result, US military deployments are being extended indefinitely. And that's reportedly harming the mental health of some personnel stuck in the Gulf, particularly among the 5,000 crew of the USS Abraham Lincoln. They haven't been on dry land for more than 200 days, said to be a record for consecutive days at sea. Alison Bath from the military newspaper Stars and Stripes has spoken to some of the crew.
0: I learned from two sailors aboard the ship that there was an incident where one sailor had attempted to jump off the ship, and that sailor was kept from doing that by watchstanders who were nearby.
7: The allegations have been dismissed by the US Defense Secretary Pete Hegseth. Our North America correspondent Daniel Bush told us more.
1: There are claims coming in from a couple of different sources. There was a contentious meeting between spouses and other family members of the sailors on board with Navy officials, in which they claimed that their family members on board the USS Abraham Lincoln had written home complaining of lack of food, clean water, supplies. And we also now know that a Democratic Senator, Richard Blumenthal from Connecticut, has written a letter to Defense Secretary Pete Hegseth raising serious concern about the same issues. Now, the Navy has come out with a statement to the BBC saying that after a review, did not find an increase in suicidal attempts on board, but there have been reports that multiple sailors jumped overboard from the USS Lincoln, one of whom was wearing apparently a life jacket and was quickly rescued by the Navy. So that is the state of affairs. This comes as President Trump is facing increasing pressure to wind down this war. President Trump, at the beginning of this conflict, saying that it might be over very quickly, that Iran's Navy and the rest of its military would be destroyed. And yet here we are months later. And the Navy has extended the deployment of this aircraft carrier without a certain return date. Supporters of the war are saying this is part of the process. This is part of what it means to be in a war zone. But what critics who are focusing on these living conditions are arguing is that even in wartime, this is unusual. Again, this seems to be a modern day record for the length of time that a aircraft carrier is deployed in a war zone without a port of call. Critics say that even in this context, this is unusual conditions.
7: Daniel Bush in Washington. Back in December last year, Australia passed a law banning social media for many teenagers. It was a first, and since then, other countries have followed suit. Now, representatives of various tech companies have been giving evidence about the ban to an Australian parliamentary inquiry. So, what's come out of it? I asked our correspondent in Sydney, Katie Watson.
6: There have been a mixture of families whose children have died, have faced bullying from social media, as well as representatives of the platforms, regulators, government. They've been talking to a parliamentary inquiry about the social media ban and the changes that are going on here in Australia.
7: And what has come out so far? What has been the impact of the ban?
6: Well, I mean, if you were to ask the average teenager that I've done in the last few months, they would say nothing's happened. I mean, what? It's been going for 8 months. And certainly in March, the regulator, the Internet Safety Regulator, said that it was concerned platforms weren't doing enough to uphold the ban. There are definitely statistics. I mean, government figures, other independent studies, they've shown that about 8 in 10 under 16s are still on social media. That was in the first 3 months. So clearly, if you're looking at kind of numbers who've been pushed off platforms, not much. However, the government kind of talks about this as much more of a long-term issue, trying to kind of change the way people think about online safety. But because of this discussion about whether it's working or not, the government has doubled the maximum fines for not complying. So they initially they'd face fines, and it's not the children, it's not the parents, it's very much the platforms. Now they can face up to about $70 million if they're found not to be taking steps to kick under 16s off. So this hearing was kind of going through talking to all of the players in this ban.
7: And what are the tech companies saying about all this? Because from what I've read, they have closed down a number of accounts. Do they say they're on top of this?
6: Yeah, so Meta kind of preempted this hearing, and earlier this week they put out some numbers. They said there's a total of 750,000 accounts that have been closed since the ban. They already announced around 500,000 have been closed between Instagram and Facebook, like in the run-up to the ban. So it's an extra 250,000 accounts that have been closed up until now. Now they say they're still monitoring it. Every time they somebody's flagged as being under 16, and they kick those people off. But they have also made clear that they don't agree with this ban and the way it works. Clearly, there's a lot of court cases that they're facing. I spoke to the commissioner herself, who said that it's like she's dealing with kind of 10 different investigations on each different platform, looking at the numbers, looking at what they're doing. But fining a company will take probably a court battle and then, some. So it's taking a long time to actually kind of see whether this ban and these fines will actually work.
7: Katie Watson in Sydney. And finally, a story that might be of particular interest to any runners or joggers out there. On Saturday, a dad in the US state of Ohio set an unofficial world record by running a mile in 4 minutes 17 seconds. However, there was a catch. He was pushing his daughter along in a pushchair or stroller, as they are known in the US, at the very same time. And while that might seem like a tiring way to run, a new study has found it might help prevent injuries. The lead researcher, Alison Altman-Singles of Pennsylvania State University, told the newsroom's Oliver Conway more.
10: What we found is that fewer runners that are running with strollers get injured, and they're getting injured at lower rates per 1,000 miles. And we think that the reason for that is because of the way that they're running with the strollers. So when you push a stroller, you sort of lean forward onto it, hold onto the handlebars, and that puts some of your weight through the stroller, and not all of it goes through your legs. So it almost has like an unweighting effect, kind of like when you're using a walker, how it kind of gives you a little bit less on your feet and more through your arms. That seems to be panning out in our stroller runners as well. So they're getting less force through their body, which causes fewer overuse injuries in the runners.
22: Is it surprising that if you have something to lean on, you're less likely to get injured?
10: I don't think it's super surprising. And in fact, we've heard of anecdotal studies of people using something similar to a stroller for balance as they exercise as they age as well, which we love.
22: What about the guy who just broke the record for running a mile with a stroller?
10: When you run on a smooth, flat surface, it doesn't take too much more effort to push a stroller. So it's awesome that he broke the record. And I think that there's still potential out there that we could be running fast miles with strollers.
22: So would you advise people who are going out for a jog to take a stroller with them?
10: I think it's a great idea, especially if you're spending extra time with your kids or getting to get outside as a family.
22: How common is it for people to run in this way with their children in a pushchair?
10: I believe it's very common for mothers. I don't know how common it is for the rest of the world. This study only covered parents, and of the people that filled out our survey, the majority of them were women, even though it wasn't asking for women. We did cover both males and females, but we got a higher response rate from females, especially in the stroller group. So I think it tends to be more female dominated. However, I think everyone can benefit from pushing a stroller.
7: Dr. Alison Altman-Singles speaking to Oliver Conway. You've been listening to The Newsroom from the BBC World Service. 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
4: Coming up on Business Daily, it's pretty hot across most parts of Europe once again, so we're looking at the impact that's having on the region's biggest economy, Germany. And we'll take you to the most populous country on this planet. We are, of course, talking about India and asking, why do so many young people there want government jobs? And is that a trend in other parts of the world? That's all coming up after the very latest world news.
5: BBC News with Alan Smith. Record rainfall in eastern Japan has caused widespread flooding in Chiba Prefecture close to Tokyo. Six people are confirmed dead. Evacuation orders were issued for more than 400,000 people and thousands were stranded at Tokyo's Narita Airport. The authorities in Ukraine say at least three people have been killed in overnight Russian air attacks. Officials said a double strike in the Sumy region killed a nine-year-old boy and his mother. Meanwhile, Ukraine's armed forces said they'd hit another warehouse belonging to the Russian online retailer Wildberries. A group of Israeli settlers has set up a tent next to a Palestinian village in the occupied West Bank that's been the scene of a major confrontation. Two Palestinian families have been besieged by settlers over the past few days. The leader of Britain's populist Reform UK party, Nigel Farage, has been re-elected as an MP in a by-election he triggered in his constituency in eastern England. Britain's other major parties had boycotted the vote, and Mr Farage's main challenger was a comedian dressed as a rubbish bin known as Count Binface. With much of Europe facing yet another heat wave, wildfires have led to several evacuation orders. Authorities in Germany told almost 2,000 people to leave their homes in a village near the Belgian border. Representatives of tech companies are giving evidence to an Australian parliamentary inquiry about changes to the social media ban for under-16s. The legislation prompted similar measures in other countries. The Indonesian President Prabowo Subianto has said the government will close more than 750 loss-making state-owned enterprises. He said only companies that create value for Indonesian people will remain. And police in Brazil have recovered eight works by the French artist Henri Matisse that were stolen last year. The paintings are valued at around $200,000. And that's the world news from the BBC in London.
4: I'm Rahul Tandon. Welcome to Business Daily. This is the week that this happened.
6: A billboard is turning heads on Sunset Boulevard. That's because a real guy is temporarily living in a makeshift living room.
7: You can see him 30 feet above the Sunset Strip having a great time, giving Good Day LA shout-outs.
4: Yes. If you're wondering what that is Netflix. It's the last house. And they have built this incredible, go and have a look at it online, a 30-foot billboard with a fake front door and a living room. And Nathan Stoop has been living in it for 3 days. Taking stock of that and other stories on the programme this week is Carsten Bresky, Global Head of Macro for ING Research, joining us from Germany, and Jyoti Malhotra, Editor-in-Chief of the Tribune in India, familiar voice on our programme. So, both of you, question to begin with. Could you live inside a billboard like that for a few days? How long could you do, Carsten?
8: Well, probably only a few minutes, in all honesty. I would try to escape as quickly as possible. I'm so happy that I bought air conditioning in my home in Frankfurt. So I hardly ever want to leave Frankfurt again, and especially not my house here.
9: Me too. No, nothing. It's called claustrophobia with a big C. So there's no question I would be.
4: Well, I have to tell you both there. He got paid, I would imagine, a fair sum of money. So you've turned your backs on quite a sizable sum going into your bank account. Let us focus on our main story now, because we have been talking across the World Service about weather and this impact on economies for weeks. We've been talking in particular about Western Europe and these heat waves. And Carsten, if we can start with you on this, that is causing huge problems for Germany's industry, isn't it? Particularly when it comes to the Rhine. What's been happening there?
8: Yeah, definitely. Well, I think all of Europe is currently really hit also economically. What I hear about you guys in the UK, that's also going to have economic consequences. But what we're experiencing in Germany now is these extremely low water levels.

0: levels in the Rhine. We're getting to really historical lows since these statistics were recorded, which was, I think, 1880. Never been here before. Also never had before this early in the season. So this means an impact on industry, on logistics. Kind of 10% of German freight goes via the waterways. But when you look at certain industries, steel, chemical, it's 25%. So that's going to be a severe hit. And on top of that, also that many of these industry plants actually use water to cool the production facilities. So they also will have to now reduce production capacities. And that is a kind of double whammy for an economy that has already been suffering for years now.
1: Lots of problems, as Carsten was saying there, for German industry. I've just come back from India, Jotty. You know, I always love being there. We're sort of coming out, you know, in the middle of the monsoon, coming out towards the end of it. Are climatic factors having an impact on business in India?
2: You know, the thing about India, as you know, Rahul, is that we're used to the heat, you know, the heat and the dust of the summer, which goes on for about 2.5-3 months, beginning April and then into July when the monsoons hit. But I was really interested in what Carsten was saying. We read about this here all the time in this past few weeks that Europe is burning. But I didn't quite realize how deeply it's affecting both people and businesses. And it brings home to me the question, which is that, you know, countries like India, we are large populations, lower socioeconomic growth levels. Our economies are not as powerful as yours in Germany. And yet, when India complains that the West doesn't do enough on climate change, why is it that it's always brushed aside? And it's the whole argument that countries like India and China, which have much larger populations, should do much more. So sometimes I wonder, there's a sense of, for the first time, that Europe is experiencing the same problems that poorer countries like us undergo every year, year after year.
0: It's a very good question. I don't know whether I would fully agree with your point of that Germany, Europe is not doing enough to tackle climate change. I think European companies would see this slightly differently, because whether it's from capitals, whether it's from Brussels, I think really over the last couple of years, there had been quite some policies, some regulations clearly to tackle climate change, actually to the extent that many European companies had fallen behind when it comes to international competitiveness. You know what it is? I think to tackle climate change is one thing, and we can probably discuss endlessly how to do this. Europe's biggest problem right now is adaption. And this is also where Europe has simply been too late, as so often with new challenges. So Europe needs to adapt now very quickly. Because like you rightly said, a country like Germany for 20% depends on industrial production because it's historically grown. So linked to water, so much linked to the River Rhine. Germany, but also Europe needs to do something really to make it heat resistant.
1: And it's not just about countries, it's about companies as well. We've been speaking to Vincent Clerk here in our unit, the CEO of Maersk, the world's second biggest container shipping company.
3: Well, I think for us, dealing with the impact of climate change is a core part of our strategy. We have made commitments. There is a lot of work in Maersk, but in the segment broadly, to achieve an energy transition and reduce the impact that transportation is having on climate change. But it is very clear also that regulations is going to be needed to support this, because even at the current oil price levels, green transportation solutions are significantly more expensive than the current solutions that we have.
1: On the point that Vincent Clerk made there, Jotty, about the fact that, look, companies want to do this, but they need more help from governments. You know, temperatures are rising across the globe. Climate change is a huge factor for economies now. But isn't the problem that everybody's saying somebody else has to tackle it?
2: Yes, I absolutely agree with that. And I'll also say this, that, you know, when the climate change summits take place and countries like mine say, listen, the West has to do much more. And what that means is that you have to put more money into a transfer of technology fund, for example. But the point is that, you know, India itself, okay, we are a large country, very diverse country, very unequal country too, right? So what happens is that there are parts of India which actually pollute at the same level as countries in Western Europe and the US. And I think we should hold ourselves responsible for that. So it's the polluter pays principle. And if this gentleman Vincent Clark is saying that governments should help companies, then I think, yes, that's true, they should. But I think there must be at the center of this climate change issue, there has to be a collaboration between business and government. And you cannot do without it. I live in Punjab in northern India, and I know that the economy of the north is hugely dependent on, you know, paddy, which is rice, and wheat. But actually, when you give over so much of your land to this kind of agriculture, it's hugely polluting because it's hugely, you know, there's so much water that's required.
0: I think it's definitely important. The thing I think where this is all about an energy transition, what Maersk also mentioned. But currently it goes even beyond energy transition because this is about adaption. And the question here is, if you have the second largest fleet in vessels, it also means you have to adjust the vessels, the fleet. You have to go for kind of shallower water levels, need to probably have smaller barges. So I think it's also adjustment there. And I think what we know from Europe is clearly that the energy transition towards going fully renewable is an expensive one. The only question is there is not a single government, but is Europe as a whole really willing to accompany this energy transition towards fully renewables with subsidies? Obviously, this transition costs money, and the question is who's bearing the costs?
1: We have heroes and villains on this program this week. And do you know what? We decided in the office, because we had this incredible eclipse that took place on Wednesday night, to talk about the hero of the week. The eclipse glasses could be a villain if you couldn't have got hold of any. Carsten.
0: There was definitely a big crash for these glasses. And I think if there is something that Germans are good at, it is clearly forward-looking planning.
1: Did you buy a pair yourself?
0: No, I was far too late. This is the bad influence of my Dutch wife, apparently. So I've become un-German. We were only trying to buy a pair actually yesterday, so the day of the eclipse. And of course, it was useless. I had even checked Amazon, useless. I went to the basement, saw whether I still had some from 99. I couldn't find any. So yes, we had very good view here in many German places of the eclipse, of the sun, though I only found out. So what I do, of course, I learned not to look into the sun.
1: Yes.
0: So we turned our backs to the sun, made a picture with our phone. But indeed, you need these eclipse glasses to really see the full spectacle.
1: There we go. Lesson there.
0: Be
1: more forward-looking, you know, Carsten. What about, Jyoti, did you see this craze in India? Were people looking and wondering what was going on in Europe with lots of people trying to get hold of these eclipse glasses?
2: I think we look at Europe as a little bit like, you know, like who are these guys who are doing all these things? And a little like when you watch the aliens in a space movie or something. But we had far more interesting things to do, and my hero of the week or of the month is really a movie,
1: oh,
2: a film,
1: yes,
2: that's coming out on the 15th of August, which is 2 days from now, which is India's Independence Day, and it's called Batwara 1947, which in English is the partition,
1: yes,
2: of the country, takes place in 1940. And it's a lovely movie about a Muslim couple and which goes to Pakistan, to the new Pakistan in 1947, and finds that an elderly Hindu woman is refusing to leave her house and come to India.
1: Well, listen, I've just put it on my to-do list, a new thing that I've started, because I am so hopeless. I should have put the eclipse on it, because I have to be honest with you, I was with a friend, and we were chatting away, and then my wife called me and said, did you enjoy the eclipse? And I totally missed it. So I've started a to-do list. The first thing on that is this film that Jyoti talked about. Those are the sounds of protest that we heard in Jharkhand, which is in northern India. And, Jyoti, those are similar to some of the protests that we've seen in Delhi, isn't it? It's young people out on the streets. That was in Ranchi, a place that I know very well indeed. Once again, upset over the way that recruitment tests are being administered for stable government jobs. And let's get into that. A government job in India, why is it so important to so many young people? We see hundreds of millions of people applying for them across the country. What is it with a government job that is attracting them?
2: A government job gives you a minimum wage. It gives you a guarantee that you will not lose your job. It gives you, you know, certain perks and privileges, and it gives you a pension. So when you retire at the age of 60, there is a pension at the end of the day. In a private job, you get none of that. While the minimum wage requirement is obviously true for the formal sector across the country, both private and government, the fact is that India's informal sector or the unorganized sector actually accounts for about 92% of all business. Now, that's really high. So if you have a job in the unorganized or informal sector, then your wages can be very, very low. And that, of course, then it adds to the insecurity of your own life and living. Now, that's why a government job, even today, even 80 years after independence, is very highly coveted. And yes, this push towards privatization is a very real one. But then if there are no jobs, what are you supposed to do? And I think that's what the paradox is, that, you know, everybody thinks of India as this very young country. It is a young country. But the fear that this demographic dividend could turn into a demographic disaster, that sort of weighs on the minds of people, not just people like me. I have two young daughters, both of whom are now entering the jobs market.
1: Do you worry about that? Are you worried about their future? I mean, let's give people some figures. When the Indian Railways advertised last year, 18.7 million people applied for just over 43,000 jobs. I mean, I don't think people understand how tough it is to get a job in India. So you must have sleepless nights when it comes to your two, even though I'm sure they're, you know, they're well educated and have lots of skills.
2: See, that's the point. I think we put so much money into educating our children because we know that it's the only real thing that they will inherit from us. But yes, at the end of the day, if you spend half your income into your children's education in a private university, and then you don't get a job, so then what do? And what's happening in India is that a lot of young people are then going abroad. But at the end of the day, it's about the job. And what is it that guarantees you that job?
1: Carsten, can I ask you about Germany? We have in India this real desire for many people because of the pension, because of stability, because of, you know, private sector jobs are a bit more risky, an idea of get a job in the public sector. Is that there in Germany, or is it still let's go into the private sector because we can make more money?
0: Actually, in terms of the labor market, is currently also the case in Germany, in many European countries. Yeah? So employment in the public sector is growing. In the private sector, it's shrinking. It is not that the public sector has the same, well, degree of attraction as I gather here now it has in India. And I think that has to do clearly with the social security net that is under the entire economy, even though this is also getting shakier now. But when you look at government expenditures in Germany are currently like 50% of GDP, so which means half of the economy runs on the public sector. And I think that is clearly a limiting factor for innovation, for entrepreneurship. So here, as in many other European countries, we rather get louder voices to reduce and to push back the size of the public sector in order to free more entrepreneurial spirits.
1: It is a debate that we're seeing in many parts of the world, people looking for safer jobs, as there is so much uncertainty. We talk about it all the time, uncertainty and instability. Let us end by looking ahead and what could be in the news next week. What are we going to be talking about on our programmes? Well, we could be talking about this along with President Trump.
4: Canada's nasty. They are. They're nasty. People think Canada, they're nasty. People, I love the people, but they're nasty. Nasty leadership.
1: Yes, President Trump there. And could we see tariffs coming back on Canada next week? The deadline is Wednesday. That is going to be one of the big stories that we're looking at. We're not going to discuss whether Canada's nasty or not. But tariffs again, both of you. We're not going to get rid of President Trump's favorite word in the dictionary, are we?
0: No, definitely not. And that is my biggest fear, actually, because I plan to be off next week. And that I think we see another market roller coaster.
2: You know, Trump has threatened to impose 100% tariffs on India. if India continues to buy Russian oil and Russian defense equipment. So we're all bracing ourselves as to what's going to happen next.
1: We are always bracing ourselves, I think, for what's happening next, which is why you need to listen to Taking Stock every week. As we look back, we look ahead, and we try and make sense of it for you all. Thank you to Carsten. Thank you to Jyoti as well. That is it for this edition of Taking Stock. Thank you very much for listening.
5: BBC World Service. And now, history told by the people who were there. It's Witness History with me, Jill Kersley. I'm taking you back to 2004, to Kenya, and an unusual story of friendship and hope that went viral.
6: So you had these two animals behaving like each other. The hippo behaving like a tortoise, and the tortoise behaving like a hippo.
5: That's wildlife conservationist Dr. Paula Kahumbu. Paula was based at Hala Park in Mombasa, a city on the southeastern coast of Kenya on the Indian Ocean. The park was an abandoned limestone quarry that had been transformed into a wildlife sanctuary. It was the home of a 130-year-old giant tortoise called Mzee.
6: So Mzee was one of the 13 giant Aldabran tortoises that lived in the rehabilitated quarries. He was brought into Kenya about 30 years earlier and was adopted by a family who looked after him for a while. These Aldabran tortoises somehow washed up on the East African coast, and he had somehow gotten himself into a ditch and a vehicle reversed onto his back and cracked his shell. So he was this marked tortoise. Because to be honest, when you look at them, they all look kind of the same. And because of that crack, he also wasn't commercially very valuable. Mzee was this big old guy who nobody wanted because of his big crack on his back.
5: Mzee means old man in Swahili. He was different from the others at the sanctuary. He was quite a character.
6: He was notorious for going on long walks. He would walk out of the compound, disappear sometimes for days, and be found somewhere else in another part of the neighbourhood of Mombasa. And then he'd have to be brought back, which was difficult because he was so big.
5: He was huge, weighing around 300 kilograms. That's about the same weight as three average 20-year-old American men. And he was over 1.5 meters tall. Because of his escapades, Mzee was put into an enclosure with a low stone wall. He could wander around in there, but he couldn't get out. A devastating tsunami struck in December 2004.
7: Sunday morning on the rim of the Indian Ocean. Huge waves of destruction triggered by an earthquake off the Indonesian island of Sumatra crash onto the coastlines of 11 countries.
6: I was out in the ocean when the waves first started coming in, and it wasn't terrible, it was just surprising how fast they came in, and it took us a few hours to realise that this was part of the big phenomenon that was happening in Asia. I think it was late in the evening, I was called and I was told that there was a baby hippo orphaned as a result of the Indian Ocean tsunami. And would I rescue him? And we drove off. And what we found was about 300 people had been involved in capturing this baby hippo. He was all slippery and slimy and tiny. He was about the size of a small dog. And he had been jumping into the sea, and then they couldn't get him when he was swimming around in the water. And eventually, a French volunteer rugby tackled him and caught him. And they threw a big shark net over his head. And so when I arrived, I found him all trussed up in ropes and tied down and terrified thing, you know. And all these people who were so proud they'd captured this baby hippo, which in that area, hippos are very dangerous. So they were happy he'd been caught, and they were happy he hadn't been killed. We undid all those ropes and put him in the back of my car. And before we left, I asked all the 300 people who were there to see him off. I asked them, what name are you going to give this hippo? I'm not leaving until you give it a name. All the Italians were like, call him Nico. You know, they all had their Italian names. But the community people said, no, his name is Owen. I was so disappointed at first. I was like, why would you call him Owen? It's an English name. And they said, because it was Owen who had rugby tackled him at the last minute and caught him. Owen was standing there and he was shaking his hand saying, no, please don't call him Owen. But, you know, he got named Owen. And so we drove away.
5: Owen was thought to be less than a year old and probably only a couple of months old, and there was no guarantee he would live. Paula drove him from the beach in Malindi, where he was rescued, to the sanctuary in Mombasa.
6: We opened up this vehicle to let him out. He was tiny, exhausted, very, very cute-looking hippo, but he was terrified and he seemed really wild. Mazei must have thought we were coming to see him because that's what people did, and he was very popular. You know, he was the kind of tortoise that would come to greet people and would stretch out his neck and let people scratch him. When the vehicle arrived and all these people came out, Mazei started walking towards the gate to greet us. And we opened the gate and let Owen run in, and Owen just ran straight in and found Mazei right there. And he just stood there with Mazei. And Mazei just tried to get away, standing high on his legs, and he can't move very fast. For the hippo, it was really easy to keep up with him. So the poor tortoise trying to run away, but he can't really run at all. So the two of them seemed to just walk off together, but you could tell that Mazei was really trying to get away. Mazei, as I said, is this like tank of a tortoise. Owen was about half the size. Just very, very puppy-like, you know, just cute, babyish creature against this dinosaur of a tortoise.
5: The next morning, Paula went to check on Owen.
6: We found Mazei asleep with his huge, big, fat legs out in front of his body, and Owen lying down beside him with his head on one of Mazei's legs. They just looked so cozy. And I have to say, the tortoise looked more resigned, like, there's no way I'm getting away from this creature.
5: Journalist Peter Grester was there with his camera.
6: So that morning when we took that photograph, it was so cute. And I said to Peter Grester, you know, why don't we send this to the newspapers, put it out there? Because at the time, I don't know if you remember, there were so many awful, awful photographs and videos of what was happening. So we sent the photograph to the Daily Nation, which is one of our biggest newspapers in Kenya. It didn't take long. Within hours, that picture was all over the world. People started calling us. It was really amazing.
5: Here's Peter Grester talking to Reuters in 2006.
8: I took the first images of Owen being rescued then, and a few days later we came back and saw the remarkable relationship unfold right before us.
6: Owen was really looking to Mazei for instruction. He would only go in the water if the tortoise was in the water. And what we also discovered was that the tortoise, after several weeks maybe, had really adopted this hippo. They were always, always together. They were incredibly friendly with each other. Owen would open his mouth and Mazei would put his head in Owen's mouth. And we started noticing Owen would make these really weird sounds, which sounded a little bit like the tortoise sounds. Or maybe the tortoise was trying to make a hippo sound. It was really, really unusual.
5: Paula posted some photos and a diary of Owen and Mazei's antics on the web, and the story went global. The Owen and Mazei story became so popular that Paula wrote a book with Craig Hatkoff, speaking here to Reuters in 2006.
9: The thought of a reptile and a mammal living together, it was really just an extraordinary moment. And I think that's what inspired us to pursue it.
6: This story of resilience, of an orphan finding a friend, is a story that anyone can relate to.
5: Their book was even made into a musical.
6: I feel very proud that we were able to bring this to global audiences, and that millions of children around the world, actually not only children, so many adults have read it and have contacted us and told us how much this story has meant to them.
5: Owen eventually outgrew Mazei. They both still live in the sanctuary. Owen in a large enclosure with a pond where he can enjoy both the water and the forested section. And Mazei has the free run of the park, though fencing has been put up so he can no longer go on his walks around Mombasa. Dr. Paula Kahumbu was speaking in 2023 to me, Jill Kersley, for Witness History.
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13: Coming up from the BBC World Service, The Interview. Conversations with the people shaping our world. With me, Steve Rosenberg, the BBC's Russia editor. For this episode, I speak to Dmitry Muratov, one of Russia's most prominent independent journalists and co-founder of Novaya Gazeta. He reflects on the war in Ukraine and growing censorship and repression in Russia.
14: There are repressions, political repressions against freedom of speech, against elections, against the rights of citizens to hold mass events, to such an extent that we don't know what the real public mood is. Human and civil rights have been cancelled. Effectively, we have a situation where the Constitution isn't being applied, but power has been preserved. This is a new way of governing.
13: Dmitry Muratov, hear more on The Interview after the news.
15: BBC News with Moira Alderson. Unprecedented heavy rains have caused widespread flooding in Chiba Prefecture, close to Tokyo in eastern Japan. Six people are confirmed dead. Kurumi Mori is in Tokyo.
16: So far, we're seeing more than 19,000 households still without power as of last check. About 100 to 400,000 people were ordered to evacuate last night. At the peak, roads were submerged in water. And also, the BBC, we just got off the phone with JMA, Japan's weather agency, and they told us that the special warning has been lifted, but people are still urged to remain cautious because the atmospheric conditions remain unstable.
15: The authorities in Ukraine say at least three people have been killed in the latest wave of overnight Russian air attacks. Officials said a double strike in the Sumy region killed a nine-year-old boy and his mother. In Kramatorsk, at least one person died and 15 more were reported wounded when a residential block was hit. The leader of the populist Reform UK party, Nigel Farage, has regained his parliamentary seat in a by-election in Clacton in eastern England. He easily beat his main challenger, Count Binface, a comedian dressed as a rubbish bin, after other major parties boycotted the election. Mr Farage triggered the vote last month to strengthen his position in response to an investigation into his finances. Mr Farage said he wanted the people of Clacton to be his jury.
17: I called this by-election because I wanted the people of Clacton, the voters of this constituency, to be my judge, not the mainstream media in Britain and the political establishment who paint us out to be criminals and bad people every day.
15: Mr. Farage did not attend the count, citing security concerns. A small group of Israeli settlers has returned and set up a tent next to the Palestinian village of Kusra in the occupied West Bank that's been the scene of a major confrontation over the past few days. The Israeli military and border police carried out an operation on Thursday to try to dislodge and remove the settlers from the area. Here's our Middle East correspondent, Yoland Nell.
18: An Israeli reporter from Times of Israel has just shared on social media a video which is said to be from the Kusra area. And you can see in this video a small group, apparently settlers, who are setting up a shelter, a temporary tent, and an Israeli jeep just passes by. And she is questioning in her post how this can be possible, given that the Israeli military does have such a large presence in that area. There's another Israeli military correspondent who's saying that there is an expectation that there could be an increase in settler violence in that area over the coming days because it has become such a focus of attention.
15: Yoland Nell with that report. World News from the BBC. With much of Europe.
19: This is Asian View from NHK World Japan. I'm Yoshio Gaswara. Japan is considering taking countermeasures following Russian President Vladimir Putin's visit to one of four islands that are controlled by Russia and claimed by Japan. One possibility is strengthening sanctions that Tokyo imposed on Moscow after Russia invaded Ukraine. The islands are called the Northern Territories in Japan. The Japanese government maintains the islands are an inherent part of Japan's territory. It says the islands were illegally occupied after World War II. Prime Minister Takaichi Sanae says Putin's visit hurts the feelings of the Japanese people and is absolutely unacceptable. Takaichi says the visit has made it more difficult to improve Japan-Russia relations over the medium to long term. At least eight people are dead after record rainfall pounded Chiba Prefecture east of Tokyo through early Friday. About 1,800 people spent the night in the prefectural government headquarters in Chiba City after public transportation was suspended. Over 1,000 others took shelter in other locations in the city. The operator of Narita Airport said around 7,000 people were stuck at the facility in the prefecture as of early Friday. People in Taiwan have taken part in annual air raid evacuation drills aimed at preparing for a possible attack by China. Crowds quickly evacuated into an underground arcade space near Taipei Station when air raid sirens sounded on Thursday. This year's drills included communications disruptions caused by cyber attacks. The communication speeds of smartphones and other devices were temporarily slowed to restrict transmission of social media messages. This is NHK World Japan.
13: Hello, I'm Steve Rosenberg, the BBC's Russia editor, and this is The Interview from the BBC World Service, the best conversations coming out of the BBC. 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
23: These companies don't really, they don't care what governments do.
24: 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The first thing that we want is the war to end.
13: For this exclusive interview, I met journalist Dmitry Muratov at the offices of Novaya Gazeta, the newspaper he co-founded. For more than 30 years, Mr. Muratov has been one of Russia's staunchest defenders of independent journalism and one of the Kremlin's most outspoken critics. Under his stewardship, the paper became a leading voice for investigations into corruption, human rights abuses, and abuse of power. Courageous, often dangerous reporting. Several Novaya Gazeta journalists have been killed because of their work, including investigative reporter Anna Politkovskaya. In 2021, Dmitry Muratov was awarded the Nobel Peace Prize for his commitment to protecting freedom of expression. Weeks later, the Kremlin launched its full-scale invasion of Ukraine, and the authorities passed a string of new laws to silence criticism of the war and to punish dissent. The space for independent media in Russia narrowed considerably. Novaya Gazeta has faced sustained pressure from the authorities, including police searches and repeated legal and political harassment that ultimately forced it to suspend publication in Russia. In our conversation, we discussed the challenges facing journalists reporting in an increasingly restrictive environment, the impact of Russia's war in Ukraine, and of the man in power here for more than a quarter of a century, Vladimir Putin.
14: Putin is the most experienced world leader. Very few people have been in power longer than him. He knows the true value of Western governments. He knows the true value of European leaders very well because, on the one hand, they talk to him about human rights. He laughs out loud because, with the other hand, they sign agreements, or used to sign agreements with Russia, on trading oil, gas, diamonds, all that stuff. So when they talk to Putin about European values, he truly laughs out loud. He knows the true value of the people who preach to him those values.
13: Welcome to The Interview from the BBC World Service with Dmitry Muratov.
14: On the one hand, the war has become normalized, meaning people have grown used to living alongside the war. just as people get used to living next to the sea or next to a volcano. In many cities, people have got used to living alongside the war. Political and public figures have certainly done everything they can to normalize the war. Perhaps you remember, recently at the St. Petersburg Economic Forum, the organizers, in other words, the government, gave a platform to the head of the patriotic TV channel Царьград, the well-known conservative activist Константин Малафеев. He said the war would last a long time, until 2036, and that there is one good scenario for Russia there: the use of nuclear weapons. But when they declared the nuclear threat and when Ukrainian drones began flying all the way to major cities with populations of over a million, all the way to the Urals and beyond, the prospect of a nuclear war and the continuation of this war pleases no one. Ardent supporters, those who favor continuing it, now only account for maybe 10-15% of the population, according to our pollsters. Most people, of course, want to end the fighting through negotiations. And if a year ago our research groups found, yes, everyone wants peace, but on our terms, now that caveat, wanting a rapid ceasefire, but on our terms, that second bit has fallen away for most people. Everyone really just wants a ceasefire.
0: Does that mean that people in Russia have begun putting two and two together and see a link now between the invasion of Ukraine and their problems today, or not?
14: Most opinion leaders have been declared enemies of the state, foreign agents, extremists or terrorists. Several hundred of them. Figures vary, but a conservative estimate is that a minimum of 1,500 people are now in prison since the beginning of the special military operation, having spoken out against current state policy. That's three times more than during the savage days of the KGB in the USSR. Three times more. Messengers and social media platforms have been shut down. Rallies have been banned. Do you know why? You live in Moscow. Why aren't you wearing a mask? Go on. Why aren't you wearing a mask? We have COVID here.
0: Where?
14: In Moscow, due to COVID restrictions, all rallies and demonstrations are banned. And you are not wearing a mask? Perhaps you didn't know we had COVID here. Well, I'm telling you. We are being denied permission to hold mass events due to COVID restrictions. There are repressions, political repressions against freedom of speech, against elections, against the rights of citizens to hold mass events. To such an extent that we don't know what the real public mood is.
0: They're
1: tightening the screws, but have these 4 years of war changed Russian society and people here? And are these changes long-term or even permanent?
14: Human and civil rights have been cancelled. Effectively, we have a situation where the Constitution isn't being applied, but power has been preserved. This is a new way of governing. I'd like to know, can you have a coup d'etat without a handover of power? I'd like to ask you that question. I won't answer it.
1: But we often talk about Putin's Russia or Putin's political system over the 26 years that Putin has been in power. And we often talk about Putin as an all-powerful leader. Is that true? Who's running the country?
0: Конечно, вот, извините, я не верю.
14: Of course. Sorry, I don't believe all this talk about a split among members of the elite about secret conspiracies. The country is run by Vladimir Putin. They are frightened of him. And this fear is reinforced in every way by his main support base, his core electorate. That's the Federal Security Service of the Russian Federation. The FSB is the parties, the parliament, and the government all in one. The unique thing about the way the FSB rules is that they come up with solutions but bear no responsibility for the consequences.
0: When did this happen?
14: I think it happened gradually, but it accelerated 6 or 7 years ago.
0: I understand that you're a journalist, you're not a psychologist, and it's hard to get into someone else's head. But how far do you think Vladimir Putin is prepared to go to win in Ukraine? And how does he interpret victory?
14: Understand this. There will never be victory. Because what has been going on for almost 5 years, no matter how it ends, can no longer be considered a victory. It can't be a victory when two Slavic nations have ripped a million people to shreds. Or more than a million. Please tell me, is there any idea in the world worth ripping to shreds a million people in the center of Europe? Can a government with no upper limit on losses actually win? It seems to me that the situation with Ukraine now is this. You can destroy it, but you cannot conquer it. What do I mean by destroy? Continued escalation all the way to nuclear war. I don't know what's going on in Putin's head. All those political experts who say, Putin thinks this, Putin is scared of that. Putin must have decided so-and-so. They're all charlatans. That's in the same league as astrology. Nobody knows what's going on in Vladimir Putin's head. And I don't know. I see things only as a journalist. I study big data. And since the beginning of the year, the need to use nuclear weapons has been mentioned over 500 times.
0: You're listening to The Interview from the BBC World Service. While I was interviewing Dmitry Muratov, I couldn't help noticing on the walls of his office the photos of Mr. Muratov with the late Soviet leader Mikhail Gorbachev. After the fall of the Soviet Union and after leaving office, Gorbachev had become a stakeholder in the Novaya Gazeta newspaper. And sitting there, it suddenly struck me how much has changed. In Gorbachev, you had a former Russian leader full square behind independent journalism. In Vladimir Putin's Russia, there's been a Kremlin crackdown on independent voices. Doing what Dmitry Muratov does, speaking his mind, publicly criticizing the authorities and the war, is not without risk. Okay, let's return to my conversation with Dmitry Muratov. And what has shocked you most over the last 4.5 years?
2: Привычка к потерям, к тому, что человеческая жизнь стала считаться вообще ничем.
14: That people have got used to the losses, that now a human life counts for nothing, that a life can be disregarded, that the cemeteries are filling up here and there, that people have disappeared from the center of politics, from the center of any processes, that policy is no longer about them. I don't understand it. I repeat, what idea is worth people being torn to shreds? Hundreds of thousands of people, a million already for sure wounded and killed on both sides. For what? I just don't get it.
0: But if Vladimir Putin was sitting here, he would probably say that during this time, Russia has become a sovereign country. Because you hear the word sovereignty everywhere, every day now.
2: Слово суверенитет и слово безопасность – это два новых бога. Это не политические термины.
14: Look, the word sovereignty and the word security are two new gods. These are not political terms in Russia. They are two religions. The religion of sovereignty and the religion of security. What is sovereignty? It's quite an old concept. It dates back to the 16th century. It means that the government can do what it wants to do. Yes, but there is a constitution that says that the source of that power is the people. Did anyone ask the people about a million people dying? Did anyone ask the people whether or not to send in troops? You see? The second religion is security. Go on, tell me, has it increased? Has security increased? With the Wildberries warehouses being attacked by Ukrainian drones, the petrol crisis, disrupted mobile internet communications, the political prisoners, has security increased here or not? Putin is the most experienced world leader. Very few people have been in power longer than him. He knows the true value of Western governments. He knows the true value of European leaders very well because, on the one hand, they talk to him about human rights. He laughs out loud because, with the other hand, they sign agreements, or used to sign agreements with Russia, on trading oil, gas, diamonds, all that stuff. So when they talk to Putin about European values, he truly laughs out loud. He knows the true value of the people who preach to him those values. I believe I have the right not to think about the future. I don't think about the future. I don't see a future. I live today. I don't deserve a future.
2: Я точно понимаю, будет ядерная катастрофа или нет, нужно любое оставшееся время.
14: Whether or not there will be a nuclear catastrophe, I know that we need to live out what time we have as decent people. And what worries me most right now is that no one in the world has any interest in the political prisoners who were the first to speak out against the land grab in our neighboring country. 2 years have passed since the last prisoner release when several civilians were freed. Not a single political prisoner has been released since. There are no negotiations. These are our fellow journalists. Everyone keeps telling me, you know, now is not the right time to talk about them. Well, okay, so when is the right time? How much time does Nadezhda Buyanova have? She's a doctor, a pediatrician from Moscow. She was charged after someone reported on her to the authorities. She's 70 years old. She's in prison in a penal colony in Kostroma. She's still treating people there.
0: How many political prisoners are there in Russia?
14: There are different estimates. I'll give you my subjective figure. Over 1,500 people, such as Yevgenia Berkovich and Svetlana Petrichuk, who have already served more than half their sentences. In my opinion, they are outstanding theater figures of a European level, a director, and playwright.
0: And what about the attitude towards independent media? We're sitting in the editorial offices of one of the most famous independent Russian newspapers, Novaya Gazeta, which you helped create, a newspaper that wrote quite critically about the government.
14: There is no newspaper anymore. The newspaper's printing houses were nationalized. Putin issued a decree and the newspaper's printing presses were nationalized and the website's registration was revoked. By and large, we are, of course, no longer a media outlet. Do we still have readers? Well, yes, we try to make sure we still have readers. I don't want to go into that. Only recently, Barely 3 months have passed, early April, April, May, since we were raided. The raid lasted 13 hours and they didn't let our lawyers in. Our deputy editor, Oleg Raldugin, is currently under house arrest. We've had 12 people called in for questioning in the last week. These are the kinds of measures against us that continue, but compared to what's happening to people on the battlefield, compared to what's happening with the nighttime shelling of cities, we're not complaining about anything. We're just reporting on it, not complaining. That's our position.
3: What is obusk, 13-часовый?
0: What does that police raid, that 13-hour raid, say about the situation in the country?
2: Ну, послушайте, я на самом деле на этот вопрос ответил.
14: I've actually answered that question. I believe there are rules in place by which those who support the special military operation can do anything they want, and those who are against it are not even worthy of legal guarantees.
2: Нельзя преподавать.
14: Having been labeled a foreign agent, I'm forbidden from teaching. I'm not allowed to take part in elections. If I owned a property, I wouldn't have the right to sell it. I don't have the right to receive royalty payments directly. They need to be transferred into a special account, which I can only access after my death. I'm forbidden from making requests to the state authorities. I'm forbidden from founding a media organization. This is a complete ban on exercising my profession. I am banned from educational activities. What exactly are educational activities? We don't know, but whatever you talk about can be deemed an educational activity. So for opponents of war, or in our case for opponents of the special military operation, the rule of law doesn't apply. Anything can be done to them.
0: You said a little earlier that you don't deserve a future. What do you mean by that?
14: What I mean is, all I'm thinking about right now is asking everyone I can, do something to save the lives of the political prisoners. I've spoken with the leadership of Germany and with the French president, with the UN Commissioner for Human Rights and the US administration, and with all the ambassadors of the European Union. That's what is important to me. They tell me, let's think about the future. I say, I can't. That's my problem. All I can think about are the people who are in prison now for their views and about not having an atomic bomb dropped on us. I can only think about stopping the killing. They tell me I need to wait for some window of opportunity. I don't have a window of opportunity. I've signed a letter from Nobel laureates calling for a ceasefire, long enough to rescue prisoners and retrieve the dead. They keep saying, later. But for me, there is no later. I don't feel it. I don't have the luxury of time.
0: Dmitry, I just have one question left, slightly different one. What helps you during these difficult times? Is it talking to friends or books or music?
14: Yes, we live in a time where people stay silent, but many people do support what we do. In Moscow, on the streets of Moscow, my colleagues and I hear only words of gratitude. They are spoken in a whisper, but what people think is very important.
2: Очень важно, что люди думают.
0: Thank you for listening to The Interview. You'll find more in-depth conversations on The Interview wherever you get your BBC podcasts, including episodes with Russia's nuclear envoy Mikhail Ulyanov, UNICEF chief Catherine Russell, and music legend Ringo Starr. Until the next time, bye-bye for now.
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0: this?
1: They've asked it to look at millions, probably, of genome sequences for different other types of virus that infect bacteria, different bacteriophage, and it's come up with thousands of possibilities.
0: So, what are the benefits? What are the risks? And what ethical questions does this raise? Inside Science, after the news.
2: BBC News with Moira Alderson. Record rainfall in eastern Japan has caused widespread flooding in Chiba Prefecture, close to Tokyo. Six people are confirmed dead. Evacuation orders were issued for more than 400,000 people, and thousands were stranded at Tokyo's Narita Airport. The authorities in Ukraine say at least three people have been killed in overnight Russian air attacks. Ukraine's armed forces said they had hit another warehouse belonging to the Russian online retailer Wildberries. A group of Israeli settlers has set up a tent next to a Palestinian village in the occupied West Bank that's been the scene of a major confrontation. Two Palestinian families have been besieged by settlers over the past few days. The leader of the populist Reform UK party, Nigel Farage, has been re-elected as an MP in a by-election that he triggered in his constituency in eastern England. Britain's other major parties had boycotted the vote, accusing Mr Farage of a stunt. With much of Europe facing yet another heatwave, wildfires have led to several evacuation orders. Authorities in Germany told almost 2,000 people to leave their homes in a village near the Belgian border. Morocco and Spain have further reinforced security along the border of the Spanish North African territory of Ceuta to prevent a repeat of last month's mass crossing of migrants. It comes after posts on social media suggested this coming Saturday could see another attempt to breach the border. Representatives of tech companies are giving evidence to an Australian parliamentary inquiry about changes to the social media ban for under-16s. The legislation prompted similar measures in other countries. And Costa Rica's extradited to the US two men wanted on cocaine trafficking charges. One of them is Gilbert Bel Fernandez, one of Costa Rica's alleged top drug traffickers. That's the latest. BBC News.
0: Welcome to Inside Science on the BBC World Service. I'm Roland Pease, and today we'll be thinking about NASA's two remarkable Viking space probes, which touched down on Mars 50 years ago, breaking frontiers in space science. We'll reconsider the impact of their pioneering images of its arid landscape and take a look at how today's ambitious successes have built on their success. And the sweet, crisp sound of desiccated leaves. No, we're not returning to the drought again. Rather, these crumbling leaves hold the secret behind a new fridge-free vaccine that listener Peter from Bristol wrote in to ask about.
3: It's familiarly known as the resurrection plant. Although it appears to be clearly dead, it's not really dead. It's in a state of suspended animation. If you put this thing in water, it will expand into a bright green living plant.
0: And I'll keep you in a state of suspended wonder. How on earth that relates to vaccines. And joining us with a different perspective of what's going on in science and technology, Gareth Mitchell. Thanks for joining us again.
4: Lovely to be here, Roland. And I'll be looking at what happens when artificial intelligence sets itself free.
0: Well, artificial intelligence is, in fact, where we're going to start. But actually, moving over to biology, specifically the area they called synthetic biology, the extreme possibilities of which hit the headlines last week when researchers at Stanford University said they'd created new kinds of viruses that had been designed by AI, which has the potential to sound rather scary, think COVID, or thoroughly exciting, think biotech, depending on which way you view your glass of genomes. I'll be looking at the ethics and the risks of this kind of work in a moment and whether new regulations are called for. But first, the science of what they did. What does it mean to design a new virus? And what does AI bring to the process? Microbiologist Simon Clark stepped forward to explain, reassuring me first that this was done with viruses that cannot infect me or you. They only infect bacteria. And that this is a discussion we were bound to have one day.
1: This was going to happen anyway, and sooner or later, somebody would have tried it. So it's not the case of they've let a genie out of the bottle that should never have been allowed to escape. They've told us that it's there, because I suspect otherwise people might have been tempted to dismiss it as sci-fi.

0: far-fetched. And this shows that it's not. It is a thing you can do.
1: They chose to do, as I understand it, a very small and easy virus to start with.
0: Yeah, that's right. They've actually created 16 new viruses. And these are a virus that infects bacteria. They do not infect humans or animals or plants or anything like that. So they have no effect on human health or agriculture, but they are useful in a lab setting. And that's what they've done. They've used artificial intelligence to produce a bunch of these new viruses.
1: And when you say they've used artificial intelligence, presumably it's trained on known viruses, maybe even known versions of this particular virus that they're studying. And at that point, they ask it to sort of riff on the idea, sort of riff on the theme, a bit like a composer might do?
0: Yeah, this is a good way of putting it. They've asked it to look at millions, probably, of genome sequences for different other types of virus that infect bacteria, different bacteriophage. And it's come up with thousands of possibilities. And from that, they've filtered the possibilities, and they've come up with about 300 of these. Only 16 of those turned out to actually be viable when they were put into bacteria. I should say, the 16, only 4 were able to outcompete the original parental virus. So while it makes new versions, they're not always better.
1: It's very interesting. I mean, in the sense that they've created new viruses sounds very scary. In the detail, in fact, there's a lot more nuance about it, that these aren't completely different from anything seen before. They're not necessarily better. What are your thoughts on why people might want to use this method?
0: The researchers here have hung it on the hook of overcoming resistance and conquering antibiotic resistance, because some people suggest that you can use these bacterial viruses to kill antibiotic-resistant infections. The problem with that is that the bacteria become resistant to the viruses as well. So they said they've generated the new viruses in order to overcome that. I'm a little bit skeptical there, but that's the good use of it. The bad use of it is that this demonstrates that if you've got enough copies of, say, genomes of, say, flu, you could perhaps generate new, more transmissible versions of influenza. That is possible now, or with the right model, it is possible, and with enough genomes.
1: Looking at the paper, this would, in my reading, fall under this rubric of gain of function, where you change your genome so much that it's doing something different from what it did before, which is being banned in the United States at the moment. Would you agree that this is some kind of gain of function work?
0: Oh yes, definitely. They have made fitter versions of this virus, so you've gained function. Yes. The ban in the United States, as I understand it, is that this is a ban on dangerous gain-of-function research, not on all gain-of-function research. And because these viruses absolutely are no threat to human health, you can't really say that it is dangerous gain-of-function research.
1: And just to be clear, you say it's not a threat to human health because the cell biology of human tissue is so different from the cell biology of bacteria.
0: Yeah, they do not. They will not infect our cells. They cannot use the replicative machinery within our cells to generate more copies of themselves, which is all a virus really exists to do. So they are no risk to human health at all.
1: Dr. Simon Clark of Reading University. Well, I don't know if that was reassuring or just raise the alarm levels further. So I'm joined now by Joy Jiang, who's a professor of sociology at the University of Kent, specializing in the ethics of biological research, and she's also in-house ethicist for an even more ambitious but longer-term project called the Synthetic Human Genome. So Joy, first reactions to these AI-designed viruses?
2: I think this is actually an exciting milestone in a very long and collective process of the scientific community trying to work out how to understand and write genomics.
1: So what, you're saying that how you can deal with a virus's genome, how you can manipulate that, will have bigger ramifications down the road?
2: I think this is more of a proof of concept of what we can do with AI with a very simple set of genomes. and looking at bacteria. But nevertheless, it's a great achievement.
1: I mean, as I was talking with Simon Clark, I think people are likely to be quite alarmed by the idea of manipulating a virus to this in this way, and the creativity of AI makes that even more worrying.
2: I think we should be very attentive to how this field is developed. I think a healthy amount of worry is warranted, but I wouldn't say we need to be panicked or be doomistic about this, partly because the research is on phage. And the reason I think scientists love to work with bacteriophage is because it's very simple and it has huge therapeutic potentials.
1: One of the things that Simon mentioned was that this sort of opens the prospect of engineering flu in a different way. I did go and check. The flu virus has a genome that's only a little bit bigger than these phage viruses. So if they can, you know, with AI, test out a whole load of potential viruses and then cook them up in the lab with one of these bacterial viruses, then how far off would it be to do something like that with a virus which would be much more concerning, like flu?
2: I think you highlight a very important point. That is, people are worried about what about misuse or abuse of this technology. And so I think the right question to ask is not so much about how we're going to contain it, how we're going to restrict access to a technology. Simon said at the beginning, someone's going to do it. And also we actually, as a community, we want to explore different scientific possibilities so as to prepare ourselves for the next pandemics or other global challenges. And more importantly, governance, especially good governance, is not just about restricting conduct. Governance is about conduct of conduct. That is, how do you steer scientific inquiries? How do you steer innovation into the right direction? It's not just about how we block the bad things. It's about what kind of incentive now we should think of so that scientists are more inspired and incentivized to use AI to do the kind of research that can benefit public health, public well-being, and possibly ecological health as well.
1: I mean, what are the arguments you hear for doing this? You know, if you're saying that, well, we have to think about the downsides, there presumably have to be upsides if, as Simon said, this was something that was bound to happen.
2: I think for this specific research as published in Science, I think the intention has huge therapeutic potential and is about bacteria. I think it's quite exciting. And of course, as a social scientist, I start to think about the implications of further down the road, if we're moving beyond this specific case to the wider spectrum, what may happen? And I think this is a question that all of us should think about, not just social scientists, regulators, scientists as well.
1: Joy Zhang, thank you very much for joining Inside Science.
2: Thank you.
1: So in the studio with me is science journalist Gareth Mitchell. Gareth, what was your reaction when you heard the story about an AI virus?
3: I think cautiously excited. I mean, yeah? It really is a step forward, but of course there are dangers, and let's hope that the ethicists and the regulators and so on are going to keep us safe on this one. But if you look at what has actually happened here, you know, this is proof of principle that AI can go off script and it can create completely novel genomes, and not just genomes, but viable ones, you know, that they've shown in this research. They can create them in a lab, put them in a petri dish, and they infiltrate an E. coli bacteria, you know, and that in itself, I think, is a stunning achievement.
1: Well, obviously, we're going to be talking about this more in the future. I want to turn, though, to something else, which I think you've been looking at for us, because the big concern about these viruses is they might escape the lab. And there's been a lot of talk about AI agents, I think is the word.
3: Yes.
1: That have been escaping their sandboxes. You better talk me through this.
3: Oh, wow. Yeah, they break free. Because, I mean, to talk about this so-called agentic AI or AI agents, just so, you know, most of us, I think, are familiar with large language models like, you know, Google Gemini or ChatGPT. They'll give you an answer to a question, but they don't actually do anything. Whereas an AI agent is something that any one of us could use on our computer, for instance, to automatically go through our accounts, maybe.
1: But the stories which I'm worrying about, the ones where they've gone and hacked sites. Well, and
3: this is it. Yeah, so we've had a few cases the last few months, like OpenAI's AI hacked into this AI repository called Hugging Face. One of Meta's AI models managed to kind of get out of its so-called sandbox. So just to say, these agentic AIs in a research environment are grown in a place where you think, well, they can't interact with the outside internet. But in this case with Meta AI, it did. And then this one that's been all over the news this week, you probably heard about it, a guy in Melbourne just got agentic AI to book an appointment for a Pilates class and just said, you know, can you just get me a bit further up in the queue? And the agent says, yeah, I'll do that for you. And the way it did it was actually to hack into the gymnasium's whole booking system and just kind of hack this person's place into the queue. This is AI breaking loose.
1: And what's the solution?
3: It's a worry, isn't it? And so what this is down to is that where human values and machine values clearly misalign, you know, and I'm sure the guy in Melbourne didn't want the AI to go quite that far. So what this is leading to is like a whole discussion about how you regulate. You have this kind of reinforced learning with these AI systems so that you have a human in the loop idea, so that these agents don't just go off and do loads of other stuff.
1: Gareth, you're making me quite dizzy.
3: Me too.
1: So, I mean, we'll see where that goes. What I do want to do, though, now is to turn back 50 years ago this summer when NASA took a giant leap in exploring the other planets of the solar system.
4: Good evening. This is Mars. Incredible pictures sent back from Viking, showing a red, rock-strewn landscape under a pink sky. The detail is absolutely amazing, and these pictures would have seemed science fiction not so very many years ago. Viking is now standing in the plane of Chrysi. It's working. It's sending back information at this moment.
1: Ah, classic sky at night. And I sort of remember it, those landings of NASA's two Viking missions on the surface of Mars. What we all wondered was whether there'd be Martian bunnies hopping around between the rocks, or at least some kind of fungal growth. There wasn't. It rather just looked pretty desolate, and most of us moved on. Even NASA ignored Mars for a couple of decades. But this was, in truth, a remarkably bold mission that gave us the first science from this alien world, and it laid the groundwork for the two remarkable rovers that are now wandering over Mars's surface, sending back amazing detailed images of landscapes that were once shaped by water billions of years ago, maybe even hints of possible early life. Those are run by NASA, and Claire Cousins, who joins us now, is part of a team that's hoping to put a European rover on the surface before, as they say, the decade is out. Thank you so much for joining us, Claire. I suspect you don't remember the disappointment from those first Mars pictures, but are the Viking landers actually treasured amongst real scientists like you?
5: Yeah, that's right. I, in fact, wasn't even born when the Viking landers touched down on Mars. But yeah, as you say, they very much paved the way eventually for future Mars exploration that was then going to happen. Despite that hiatus in exploration that you mentioned, you know, once Mars exploration did pick up again, it was very much building on the lessons learned from those landers.
1: Well, I mean, were those sort of technical lessons about how to operate on Mars, or were there scientific lessons about, you know, the composition of Martian rocks, or, you know, that kind of stuff?
5: It was both, really. Every subsequent mission that gets sent to Mars, you know, uses heritage and experience from the technology sent from previous missions. But scientifically, there were huge lessons learned from the Viking landers, particularly to do with, you know, how to look for life, right? You know, so yeah, no bunnies, no fungal growths on Mars, but also no signs of bacterial, you know, microbial life forms either. It seemed to be completely devoid of any kind of biological process. And this was very disappointing at the time for the mission that was hoping to find evidence of present-day life on Mars. But since then, you know, we now know actually what the Viking landers were trying to achieve was really guided by the science that was not sort of up to date at the time. You know, it was looking for kinds of microorganisms, you know, that utilize sunlight, for example, that would use respiration to get energy. Whereas actually now we're so much more aware of the wide variety of microbial life that occupies our own planet, you know, life that can live in extreme environments, life that can utilize energy from minerals and rocks, for example. So now we have a much better idea about what to actually look for, as well as where to look for it too.
1: And also looking mostly for fossil life of some sort, and the, you know, the realization that there are these water shaped landscapes, which, for example, Perseverance is exploring at the moment, one of the NASA rovers.
5: Yeah, exactly. So, you know, far from this, you know, kind of desolate wasteland that the Viking images revealed to us 50 years ago, instead, now we actually understand that early Mars was really not entirely different to what early Earth would have been like, you know, 3 or 4 billion years ago. And we can then look for evidence of past life that would have perhaps been living on Mars early in its history, rather than any present day life, which I think everyone's in good agreement that, you know, that's not there on Mars today.
1: So tell me what a European lander would bring to all of this, and what's your part in all of this?
5: So the European lander, it's a European Space Agency-led mission. It's called Rosalind Franklin. That's the name of the rover. And it's going to be landing in an extremely old part of Mars. So the terrains it's going to be exploring are about 4 billion years old. So we're kind of stepping back in time to explore this early history of Mars. And one of the really unique things about this mission is equipped with a drill, which will actually be able to drill a couple of meters down into the Martian subsurface. For Mars, this is a huge first. It means that we can actually access geological material that's been hidden underneath the surface and protected from surface radiation, which constantly bathes the Martian surface, and that destroys things like organic molecules. What we can detect are things like residues left behind from those life forms, which have been captured in those rocks, kind of squeezed between minerals and then preserved for this long period of time. And we can also look for geochemical traces left behind in the rocks as well, which life may have influenced. So it's going to be a bit of a mixed bag of evidence, if indeed we do find anything.
1: I think you were supposed to be on Mars already, but the Russian invasion of Ukraine put that all back. It was going to be a Russian launch system. How jealous are you of your counterparts in America who are getting these pictures back from Curiosity and from Perseverance?
5: So, I mean, it's really wonderful to see that these rovers are so successfully exploring the Martian surface. So, yes, on one hand, it is frustrating that Europe has had several setbacks over the years to getting our own rover landed on the surface of Mars. But in the meantime, it's still, just as a Mars scientist, so exciting to see what is continually coming out of the missions that have landed on Mars. And of course, those that are in orbit around Mars as well, sort of supporting those missions. So really, this just constantly increases our understanding and allows us to be better prepared for when we do finally get there.
1: When, which will be when?
5: So we're launching in late 28 and then landing in 2030. So still a few years to go, but this gives us a lot of good time to improve our preparations for the mission.
1: Well, thank you very much for telling us about it, Claire. And fingers crossed, I should add that Claire Cousins is a reader in the School of Earth and Environmental Sciences at the University of St Andrews.
5: Thank you so much.
1: You're listening to Inside Science from the BBC World Service. Tell us what science you think we should be investigating. Our email address is insidescience@bbc.co.uk. The other day, this question came into our inbox at insidescience@bbc.co.uk from Peter in Bristol about some other science news.
6: Dear Inside Science, the recent news on the radio heralded a breakthrough in the preservation of vaccines without refrigeration. Is this genuinely new? I recall a similar claim of 10, perhaps 20 years ago, using concentrated solutions of various sugars.
1: Snap, Peter, because my recollections went down precisely that rabbit hole. And it wasn't 10 years ago, nor 20, but 31 years ago that I went as a fresh-faced BBC reporter to the Quadrant Labs in Cambridge to meet the resurrection bush that inspired that recently approved fridge-free vaccine.
7: It's familiarly known as the resurrection plant. It comes from the deserts of the southern United States and spends most of its time in this dry, desiccated condition. In fact, it's so dry that Texas cowboys use them as kindling to light their campfires. The interesting thing about it is that although it appears to be clearly dead, it's not really dead. It's in a state of suspended animation. Just add water and the thing comes back to life.
1: Who you heard there was chemist Bruce Rosa, who persuaded me right away that the magic ingredient in the resurrection plant, a sugar called trehalose, would encapsulate and protect fragile vaccine molecules just as it does the resurrection bush proteins. And he even gave me a taste of the trehalose.
8: just tastes like ordinary sugar, really. Not quite so sweet.
7: Not quite as sweet as ordinary sucrose. We found that we can stabilize virtually every vaccine that we've looked at, including all the childhood vaccines. And these can now be stored outside of the refrigerator so that they can be delivered in the third world into local villages and administered without the requirement for refrigeration.
1: And it's the same Bruce Roser who, with his newer company, Stable Pharma, has at last brought that lab dream of trehalose-stabilised, no-fridge-needed vaccine to clinical approval, an idea preserved like a desert plant for decades.
3: But, Ronan, do we know why it took so long?
1: I know. I mean, that's what I've always been waiting for this. It seems like such a good idea. The team here at Inside Science went and did some digging around, and what they heard was that essentially the pandemic changed everything. Suddenly ideas that had been on the shelf, think of the mRNA vaccines waiting their moment, they came back, and it looks like that's the story with trehalose as well.
3: But, you know, I remember, like, I've been reporting on science for 25, 30 years, and like LEDs might seem a bit boring, light-emitting diodes, but how they've come on in 25, 30 years.
1: Yeah, that's interesting. So the blue LED that came out in the 90s, that was the one real example I ever turned to where we reported something and a year or two later it was being sold everywhere, and it's been absolutely transformative. In a sense, it all shows, A, how hard it is actually for us to make the right call, and sometimes, you know, like the trehalose sugar, years and years and years on, there it comes through. Yeah,
3: resurrected.
1: Yeah, absolutely. Indeed. Okay, I can give you time for just one story, Gareth, that you've picked up when you've been scanning the horizon this week.
3: Right, okay. So on the horizon, I've been looking at The Conversation, written by academics, not journalists. So you get these whole other perspectives. So this was an article that was really asking, like, if you're using navigation skills, you know, your kind of spatial reasoning and so on, working your way around like a map or a dense urban environment and so on, is that good for your brain? And then it cites a few different studies. For instance, in 2024, there was a study in the US that found that ambulance and taxi drivers were less likely to die from Alzheimer's than people with other kinds of jobs. I mean, it was quite a small effect, I have to say, but there was a bit of an effect there. Then probably a lot of people remember this. Back in the year 2000, there was a study into London taxi drivers who, of course, famously memorised the map of London in what they call the knowledge. And this found that their posterior hippocampus in their brain, there you are, which is an area that can be and is often attacked early on in the progression of Alzheimer's and is crucial for navigation, for instance. But in these taxi drivers, in brain scans, it showed that they had like an enhanced brain area there as well. So something might be going on. Now, posing this question, actually turns out to be a professor of civil and environmental engineering, not a neuroscientist.
1: Right.
3: So you might end up, well, what's this person? Why is he interested in this?
1: Well,
3: and this is because he works a lot on geographic information systems. So he spends a lot of time looking at a screen, maybe mapping cases of disease against different geographical areas. And he was thinking, well, I'm using my navigational faculty a lot. Maybe this is quite good for me. And he's just throwing it out there as a research question. Do you need to be driving a taxi all day to get this benefit? Or could maybe a kind of geospatial civil engineering kind of person have some kind of benefit? But Roden, what I want to leave you with is a question that I had, which is maybe it tells us all that we should be less reliant on our apps, for our mapping apps and so on, our sat nav and so on. Maybe we should just stop following that blue dot everywhere and try and navigate for ourselves. Of course, I'm not claiming in any way it's going to ward off neurodegenerative diseases, but it might just be good for our brain.
1: Thanks very much, Gareth. Always good to have you navigating us through the corridors of science. And that's it this week for BBC Inside Science with me, Roland Pease, here on the BBC World Service. Tom Whipple will be back next week. I do hope you can join him.
9: 4:59, this is News at 8:7. Good morning. Accident car fire cleanup continues. East Tex Freeway headed in on 69. As you approach Townsend, looking at it now, a couple of right lanes blocked off as well as an entrance ramp. So tap on the brakes there coming in from the Kingwood area as you approach 1960.
10: A lot can happen in a week. Some of it good, some of it bad, some of it downright ugly. When faced with intriguing developments in the news, we turn to a non-expert panel to contemplate the good, the bad, and the ugly of it all. Fridays on Houston Matters. Join us.
9: It's on YouTube as well. 94 for the high. Chance of some afternoon showers. 81 for the low. Sunshine upper 90s for the weekend. We're sitting 79 Humboldt, 80 here at the University of Houston. New wreck reported. Gulf Freeway headed out around Alameda, Genoa. Look for that one. It's KUHF Houston, News 88.7. 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Happy Friday, 5 o'clock.
11: Good morning. The Trump administration is betting that economic pressure will cause Iran's leaders to give in where bombs have failed. We hear from Iranians already suffering under high inflation. It's Morning Edition from NPR News.
9: 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Stick around.
11: Russia began its war with Ukraine more than a decade ago by invading Crimea. Now Russia can't stop Ukraine's drone attacks there. I'm Michelle Martin.
12: And I'm Leila Fadel. Some civilians appear to be leaving and returning to Russia. Also, Trump's hand-picked Kennedy Center board is trying again to put his name on the building and close it down for 2 years. And swing voters in Nevada say they won't immediately dismiss political candidates who call themselves socialists. It's Friday, August 14th. On this day in 1935, FDR signed the Social Security Act. The news is next. Live from NPR News in Washington, I'm Windsor Johnston. Lawmakers are calling on the Pentagon to investigate claims of poor conditions aboard the USS Abraham Lincoln. Sailors and their families have reported supply shortages, contaminated water, and low morale. Steve Walsh of member station WHRO reports the carrier has spent more than 8 months at sea without a port call.
13: After leaving San Diego in November, USS Lincoln had one brief port visit. Since then, it has been positioned in the Middle East supporting the war effort in Iran. That is a grueling pace for a carrier with more than 5,000 sailors on board. Lawmakers are now demanding answers about the conditions on the Lincoln. MS Now and others have been reporting that sailors have attempted to jump from the carrier, which NPR has not been able to independently confirm. Senator Richard Blumenthal and other Democrats are demanding that the Pentagon investigate shortages of food, toilets not working, and lack of mental health care on board the ship.
12: Steve Walsh of member station WHRO reporting. Defense Secretary Pete Hegseth is calling the claims completely misrepresented. Ukrainian drones have knocked out power in Crimea's largest city. NPR's Greg Myrie reports Russia seized the territory 12 years ago.
14: Crimea is usually packed with families enjoying beach vacations in summer. But Ukraine's drone strikes, like the latest one in Sevastopol, are causing frequent blackouts, cuts in cell phone service, and days with no running water. Crimea was the first place Russia seized when it initially invaded Ukraine in 2014. But Ukraine is now challenging Russia's hold on the Black Sea Peninsula with almost daily airstrikes. Strikes from afar. Many of Crimea's basic supplies are imported from Russia by ship. Ukraine is also attacking these Russian vessels, saying it has hit more than 200 in the past month. Greg Myrie, NPR News, Kyiv.
12: Attorneys for the man charged in the shooting death of a healthcare executive will appear in federal court in Manhattan today. NPR's Brian Mann reports Luigi Maggioni could enter a guilty plea.
15: Federal prosecutors and Maggioni's defense team requested today's session before Judge Margaret Garnett. The unexpected federal hearing comes less than a month before Maggioni is set to face a state murder trial. Gary Galperin, a former county prosecutor in New York City, says the timing of today's hearing suggests a plea deal is in the works.
16: It would be well-founded speculation that they may be trying to enter a guilty plea.
15: Mangione's case has drawn huge media and public attention. Manhattan prosecutor Joel Seidman sent a letter to a state judge last month warning that a federal plea deal could disrupt the state's trial. That's because New York has strict double jeopardy laws preventing defendants like Mangione from being tried twice on similar charges. Brian Mann, NPR News, New York.
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17: Live from News 88.7 in Houston, I'm Matt Harab. Houston ISD announced four elementary schools earned failing accountability ratings from the Texas Education Agency, or TEA, for the 2025-2026 school year. This happened last night at the board meeting. District did report major gains in secondary school ratings. Miles said there are just four middle and high schools that earned a C rating. All others earned A or B. State-appointed Superintendent Mike Miles stated focus on the overall improvements.
18: The fact that the schools as a whole could do as well, I think, is is incredible, and we should remark on that.
17: Each year, the TEA assigns an accountability rating to each public school in the state. If a single campus fails 5 years in a row, it can trigger a state takeover of the district. The ratings are largely based on the student scores from the controversial annual STAR exam. Meanwhile, Miles may get a bonus worth more than $200,000 this year. The board greenlit a bonus for Miles last night. The district did not disclose exactly how much Miles will receive. His annual base salary is $462,000, and he is eligible for a bonus of up to $231,000. Last year, the board awarded Miles a $173,000 bonus, which is 90% of what he was eligible for at the time. A federal judge is allowing a voting rights lawsuit against Galveston County to continue after the county tried to argue the case should be dismissed. Here's our Juliana Washburn.
19: The decision comes as the county continues to defend itself against claims that a redrawn precinct map from 2021 weakened the voting power for Black and Hispanic voters. The county tried to argue that the case is moot after commissioners passed a new map in June. Judge Jeffrey Brown notes that adopting a new map doesn't erase arguments about the old one. Lucille McGaskey lives in a precinct that was affected by both maps. She says the newly drawn lines still do not fairly represent minority voters.
20: We no longer have a voice. We no longer have a seat at the table.
19: Galveston County Judge Mark Henry says the new map aligns the Constable, Justice of the Peace, and Commissioner precincts, making county government more efficient and giving Republicans an advantage.
17: And nominations are now being accepted statewide through September 30th for the 2027 HEB Excellence in Education Awards program. Our Brian Kirkpatrick has that story.
21: The San Antonio-based grocery giant seeks to award more than $1 million in cash prizes to Texas educators and their schools. Anyone can nominate a favorite teacher, counselor, principal, school district, school board, or early childhood center. Nominations can be made at heblovesteachers.com. 10 winners, 6 teachers, 2 counselors, and 2 principals, along with an early education facility, public school board, and 2 school districts will be announced at an award ceremony in Austin in the spring. I'm Brian Kirkpatrick in San Antonio.
17: 80 degrees right now here on the UH campus. 20% shot of rain today. We'll get a high around 94 degrees. I'm Matt Harrop, News 88.7.
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23: It's Morning Edition from NPR News. I'm Michelle Martin.
24: And I'm Leila Fadel. President Trump's military campaign against Iran has not gone the way he promised it would.
23: Iran's government survived weeks of all-out war, and it's still refusing to give up control of the Strait of Hormuz. The administration now says it's getting ready to wage economic warfare. Iran's economy was in dire straits even before the war started, with ordinary Iranians bearing the brunt of that pain. Now they are bracing for that pain to deepen.
24: NPR's Adil El-Shalji has been speaking to Iranians in the city of Van, Turkey. It's a place many Iranians visit because of how close it is to the border with Iran. Hadil, good morning.
25: Good morning.
24: So you've been talking to Iranians, spending time in Van. What are you hearing?
25: So the main thread of what I heard is that things are super expensive. While you can find goods in stores to shop and you can still fill up your tank with gas, many people aren't doing either. A 30-year-old woman who works in a beauty salon and who had been back in Iran just a week ago told me that the price of eggs was going up day by day. I was told a tray of 30 eggs is now about $5, double what it was a month ago. Cooking oil is about $3 for a 30-ounce bottle. That jumped about 30% in a month. Yesterday, a train from Tehran brought dozens of new visitors, and I met a woman at the station who's a personal trainer. She says she just can't afford many things now.
26: Like travel, like buying clothes. Like, for example, I eat a lot of protein a day. Now I have to limit that.
25: She says life is still oppressive. Iranian authorities forced her to take down her personal training Instagram page after questioning her because they deemed it provocative. And both women told me that the atmosphere was tense in their cities. People were stressed. They were on edge because of the uncertainty. Here's the beauty salon worker. People are constantly checking the news, she says. What has been targeted? What is happening to the price of the dollar?
24: What's it like being in Van for some of these Iranians?
25: So Van is dusty and crowded. People bump into each other on the sidewalks. You hear a lot of Persian on the streets. A lot of the store signs are in Persian also. Many Iranians come here for a respite from the war. They can shop, party, they can go to Lake Van. I met a 53-year-old commercial manager who came here to meet a friend. He described Van this way.
0: A pill, you know, you just have a pill and it's no more pain for just 2-4 days.
25: No more pain, he says. But the beauty salon worker I spoke to says the situation in Iran was becoming so desperate for people that she knew some women here who had been forced into prostitution.
24: How do Iranians feel about their government surviving?
25: There were some who struck a defiant tone. Here's a woman I met resting while taking a shopping trip. She says people are willing to put up with the war or even a famine if that's what it takes to bring the regime down. But she did say that as the U.S. puts more pressure on the Iranian government, it meant more pressure on the Iranian people. The personal trainer I talked to said there was a glimmer of hope, but now young people who see no future in Iran. Things have gotten worse and worse, she says, and now we have to emigrate. In fact, she said she was in Van to take a personal training test to hope to immigrate to Australia. So, you know, Iranians are paying the price literally for the broken promises of this war at the grocery store, surviving bombings, and now a more paranoid and repressive regime.
24: NPR's Adil El-Shalchi in Van, Turkey, on the border with Iran. Thank you.
25: You're welcome.
23: For more on why so many Iranians want to leave the country, we've called Abbas Milani. He is the director of Iranian studies at Stanford University. Mr. Milani, thank you so much for speaking with us.
2: My pleasure.
23: You left Iran in the 80s, but you still have many friends there. What are they telling you about what their lives are like right now?
2: I think what they're telling me is that it's a life of despair and life of failure of hope. The economy is putting pressure on everybody. There is anxiety about possible shortages if the war continues. If the embargo continues, you have to get a sense of the falling value of the currency. The value of the currency has gone within this war period, this last few months, from 120,000 Persian tuman to a dollar to now close to 200,000. And everybody expects that value to further collapse.
23: So to what extent is leaving Iran an option?
2: It's not an option. Nobody leaves their homeland willingly. They leave it when it is despair, when there is no hope. The new appointments that allegedly Mr. Khamenei has made has brought to fore some of the most infamous, brutal leaders of the past. They see the economic reality worsening. They see the regime lining up its most brutal components, and they tell themselves, this is no country for me. I will try to see whether I can find a refuge. And there's virtually nowhere that the Iranian passport can go. Getting visa has become extremely difficult. The German embassy, the French embassy that used to give more visas are no longer giving visas.
23: And why is that?
2: The regime keeps tightening its arrogance and its intransigence, and the international community responds. Turkey, which was one of the few places where people can still go freely without a visa, with an Iranian passport, just joined an agreement with Saudi Arabia and Pakistan, essentially as a threat to Iran and Iran's threat to disrupt the entire economy of the Persian Gulf.
23: So you're saying that other countries that had been potential refuge for people trying to leave, the conditions in Iran are making it harder for Iranians to come as a way to pressure the Iranian regime or as a sign of their disapproval of the Iranian regime. Is that correct?
2: Absolutely.
23: You know, President Trump and other U.S. officials have talked about using the U.S. blockade and sanctions as a way to make Iran's economic crisis even worse and pressure the regime. I just want to play a short clip from the Treasury Secretary Scott Bessent, who was on Newsmax yesterday.
4: We are going to apply measures like have never been seen in the history of economic isolation on a country.
23: And what you're telling me is that sanctions have already had such an impact on the economy. I'm trying to figure out if there's a way that economic sanctions or economic warfare, if you will, could inflict pain on the government without also affecting ordinary people. Is that even possible at this point?
2: It's not possible. But the regime doesn't really care. Medicine is in short supply now, and it's going to become more difficult. India is a main source for import of medicine to Iran. India has just stopped allowing planes to carry this because India has told the Iranian government, you have closed the Strait of Hormuz. It is difficult for us to get oil and gas. We're not going to allow these planes.
23: The Ayatollah Mojtaba Khamenei, who succeeded his father, hasn't been seen in public. It's our understanding that the generals in the Islamic Revolutionary Guard Corps have consolidated power. Do you have a sense, based on your understanding of how things are unfolding, do you think that there is any understanding or any unified position within the regime of how they want to see this war end or how they think this war will actually end?
2: No, I don't. I think there are some in the regime who clearly see the writing on the wall. They see the economy is on the verge of collapse. They see the level of anger amongst the people. They see the hardship of the people. And they want to go back to an understanding with the U.S. They want to go back to those 14 points. But they're a lunatic, radical minority who believes they have won this war. They have defeated the U.S. They have defeated Israel. They can push the U.S. out of the Middle East. And they're willing to put the Iranian people on any kind of a danger to get their quixotic image of the world. And people in Iran, at the level I understand, I read, I talk to, understand that these are all delusions, that they're delusions of grandeur for which the people of Iran pay. And the regime is clearly of two very different opinions.
23: That is Abbas Milani. He's the director of Iranian studies at Stanford University. Mr. Milani, thank you so much for sharing your insights with us.
2: As always, my pleasure.
24: Residents of Juneau, Alaska are relieved after a flood from a glacial outburst crested Thursday afternoon without causing major damage. Glacial melt caused by climate change fills up a pool every year until it bursts out into the suburban valley below. Alex Solomon of member station KTOO has the story.
1: Floods on the Mendenhall River were minor until a few years ago when a couple of dozen homes were damaged. Then in 2024, about 300 homes flooded. Last year, the city raised a temporary flood wall that just barely held. Some 50 homes were damaged. But this summer was different. The flood crested lower than it has over the past 3 years, according to U.S. Geological Survey data. At a press briefing Thursday evening, Shaley Ish Richard Peterson, president of Clinkett and Haida, the local tribe, called the event anticlimactic.
3: I think we're experiencing a collective sigh of relief in Juneau, and especially those in the area impacted.
1: City and tribal officials are still tallying damage, but they say so far it looks minor. Ann Lind lives next to the river. She says she had been anxiously waiting for the flood. Last year, her home flooded when drainage pipes failed and water leaked through the city's flood wall.
5: For months, it was like this slow-moving bullet coming straight at me. Didn't know if it was going to be a hit or a miss, and today, it's a miss.
1: This year, Lind says the water didn't even reach the flood wall in her backyard. The city and U.S. Army Corps of Engineers extended the flood wall and built it higher this year after the record-breaking flood in 2025 flowed over the top in some areas. Now, this is the second year in a row that View Drive residents were left without the protection of the flood wall since officials say the soil on that street is too unstable. Residents there say they saw damage, as they have every year. But Mandy Malott, who lives at the end of View Drive, says her home was spared.
6: The emotions that are running through us, a big sense of relief and thankfulness to our friends and our neighbors.
1: Glacial outburst floods are not uncommon in places with glaciers, but Juneau is the only U.S. city that deals with this danger. Around 2,000 homes were in the evacuation zone this year. Glaciologists say that human-caused climate change created this event. As the Mendenhall Glacier melted, the pool grew to release more water. But eventually, the glacier could retreat so much that the pool disappears. That could take an estimated 25 years. In the meantime, the Army Corps is considering a long-term solution to drain it. For NPR News, I'm Alex Solomon in Juneau.
9: 519, it's Morning Edition on News 88.7. Good morning. Accident and car fire cleanup over on the East Texas Freeway. It's inbound 69. Looking at it live now as you approach Townsend before you get to 1960. Looks like there's definitely cleanup happening. Could have been a hazmat spill as well. I'm seeing some water on the main lanes there. A couple of right lanes blocked off as well as an entrance ramp, so watch for that. Coming in from Kingwood. Also, Gulf Freeway headed out Alameda, Genoa. They cleaned up an accident. Weather time, ABC 13 meteorologist Lita Loresca is with us.
7: A few showers, a couple of thunderstorms, a possibility for your Friday. It does look like those chances for showers and storms may be favoring some of our coastal communities, though. Houston today with the added clouds, look for high temperature readings to warm into the mid-90s. Looking for a high of 95 this afternoon, 96 today in Brenham. Galveston at 90 degrees. Heading into the weekend, slim to little rain chances, highs in the upper 90s. I'm ABC 13 meteorologist Alita Loresca for News 88.7.
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9: Could see some wind gusts, 28 miles an hour today, and move the heat around a little bit because it's going to feel like 107. So this mid-August heat, of course, is always dangerous. 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
24: 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I'm Leila Fadel.
23: And I'm Michelle Martin. Some swing voters in Nevada say they don't automatically reject political candidates just because they describe themselves as a socialist. The voters took part in two online focus groups this week. NPR's Ashley Lopez listened in and has this report.
14: The focus groups featured 12 Nevada voters who supported Joe Biden in 2020 and then voted for Donald Trump in 2024. Rich Tao moderated these discussions and asked participants what they make of candidates who identify with the left-wing ideology socialism.
16: If someone stands up and says, I am a socialist, how do you feel about them?
27: Indifferent. I need to investigate more about where they stand. I mean, there's so many different factions and variants of degrees and micro degrees of what they believe in. I'd have to actually investigate it.
28: I don't just take one thing and then label or judge somebody just for that.
14: That was Justin and Jasmine. All participants took part in these groups under the condition their last names would not be used. Both Justin and Jasmine identified as independents and held the majority opinion on this. In fact, 10 out of the 12 participants said they wouldn't automatically dismiss socialist candidates. Melody was also among them.
29: It pushes towards, you know, communism a little bit, but they're at least looking at ways to make sure everybody's taken care of, make sure everybody's equal. And so they're trying to find a solution. I wouldn't immediately think bad of someone. I would want to talk a little bit more about it with them.
14: Rich Tao is president of Engages, which partners with Nelson Recruiting and NPR on these chats with swing voters. And he says swing voters tend to be attracted to more centrist political positions.
30: I was struck by the receptivity that they had toward democratic socialism as a concept. And I thought generally that they were way more open to socialism than any swing voter otherwise would be.
14: Tao says he thinks part of what could be driving this is economic pressure these voters are feeling. 10 out of 12 participants reported feeling more economically anxious now than they felt before Trump took office again. 7 even said they were carrying more debt. Marianne was one of those voters.
31: Whereas I used to pay cash for groceries, sometimes I put it on credit cards because the price has just gone up so much in certain areas. And also, my son lives with me. and he can't make ends meet, so I have to make the ends meet for him.
14: When asked, many voters said they associated socialists with support for social programs and policies that improve the standard of living. Sean, a Republican, says he sees socialist candidates as champions of workers' rights.
0: Because I'm in an area where, you know, I'm looking for workers' rights, more pay, unions, people that can protect me when it comes to companies.
14: But there are limits. Many of these voters drew a distinction between socialist and communist candidates. And when asked, no voter said they'd be open to communist candidates. Here's Matt.
4: It's great in theory, but it looks really bad in practice, especially with the record of some of the more communist countries.
14: That response is likely why Trump prefers the term communist to describe far-left candidates. Tao says it's an open question how these candidates perform this fall, a question Democrats won't really have an answer to until after this year's midterm elections. Ashley Lopez, NPR News.
24: Time now for StoryCorps. Karanda and Patrick Drew are coordinators at a community center in Shreveport, Louisiana. At Friendship House, kids find everything from a hot meal to a music lesson, and it's not just the kids who get something out of it. Karanda and Patrick sat down for StoryCorps with two volunteers. Karanda starts by speaking with Peggy Jelks, a lifelong educator with a doctorate in education.
12: I didn't know what to expect if you were going to come in and you were going to be just this stern lady, you know. And is she going to talk down into the kids?
15: Oh, you thought I was going to be
12: formal. You was a doctor. You look good on paper, honey. But then when you hit that room, you had those arts, crafts, and it was a hug. I was like, okay, that's my kind of girl. And then I remember the day when you first started working with one of these little boys. This kid is in the second grade and could not write his name. All this baby would say, I can't. And you started him with that, yes, you can. Yes, you stop saying what you can't do. Now, if somebody been and wrote his name for him, he's like, I don't need you to do that. He's going to erase it and redo it for himself now.
15: When I first started with him, he would not even say anything to me. And now sometimes he'll mosey up just so he can get close to me.
12: I mean, you did that. You did that.
15: You have me blushing. You can't tell, but even on those days when I don't feel like going, I say, I've got to go because it makes a difference to them and it's rewarding for me.
17: My name is Dan Lay Jr. My interview partner is Patrick Drew.
18: I'm Patrick Drew, and I consider him my brother. What keeps you coming back to the Friendship House?
17: Oh.
18: Time after time, day after day.
17: What keeps me coming back is the kids. You know about my son, Charles, who passed away. He was diagnosed with cancer in July of 2024. And so I was a little slow just getting back to the Friendship House. But gosh, the kids, I remember them asking, well, what happened? What did your son die of? They wanted to know so they could comfort me.
18: Mm-hmm.
17: And now today, I think of those kids, they're like my sons. Just being able to share with them and how y'all rallied around me. God has blessed me, and I want to be a blessing to you guys.
18: I think it's truly important to teach the kids somebody love you besides your mom and your daddy. And you play a huge part in not just my life, but all the kids' life that you come across.
17: You know, one of my favorite words is joy. I don't think I would have the level of joy that I have in my life had I not been able to cross paths with you. You're my buddy, man.
18: Love you too.
24: That's Patrick Drew with retired pastor Dan Lay. We also heard from Karanda Drew and Peggy Jelks. Their conversations are archived at the Library of Congress.
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9: This afternoon at 1, East Texas Freeway, 69 inbound Townsend, car fire accident, cleanup continues, couple of right lanes are blocked as well as an entrance ramp. 94 for the high, slight chance of some showers, 80 right now, 5:30. 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
6: 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The United Arab

0: June. The cause of the explosion is still unknown, and no group has claimed responsibility. Oman's Environmental Authority said the slick covers almost 400 square kilometers and that it was quickly moving northeast towards Iran. The Environmental Authority said it was monitoring and responding to the situation to limit the spread and reduce its environmental impacts. It called on fishermen and others to keep away from the coast. Oman has been one of the mediators in the U.S. war with Iran. Hadil Alshalchi, NPR News, Van, Turkey.
1: More wildfires are burning in France and central England amid Europe's latest heat wave. London recorded its hottest day of the year yesterday when afternoon highs reached 100 degrees. 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
2: Live from News 88.7 in Houston, I'm Matt Harab. Today marks 14 years since Austin Tice, a Houston journalist and U.S. Marine Corps veteran, was abducted in Syria. Tice was reporting on the Syrian civil war when he disappeared from a checkpoint west of Damascus. A video released shortly afterwards showed him being held by armed men. Tice's family is convinced he is still alive and has worked with successive presidential administrations to try to locate him and secure his release. Harris County has been randomly selected for a state-led audit of the county's elections operations. Here's our Sarah Gruno.
3: Since 2021, the Office of the Texas Secretary of State has conducted comprehensive audits of counties selected through a randomized biannual draw. On Tuesday, Harris County was selected through that process for a second time. The state previously audited Harris County's election operations in 2022, leading to state inspectors being deployed to monitor the county's 2024 general election. That audit found that at least 19 polling locations across Harris County experienced delays due to a shortage of ballot paper during the November 2022 election. It's the first state audit to be conducted on Harris County since County Clerk Tanisha Hudspeth assumed control of local elections. I'm Sarah Gruno, News 88.7.
2: U.S. Commerce Secretary Howard Lutnick is praising Apple's investment in Houston. Lutnick attended a ribbon-cutting ceremony for an expanded Apple facility. The Commerce Secretary pointed to the expansion as proof that President Trump's efforts to bring back domestic manufacturing jobs are working.
4: President Trump set out to bring technological manufacturing back to America. And he's actually doing it. And he's doing it right now.
2: American manufacturing jobs have declined slightly over the past year, and Texas has seen a similar trend. That's according to data from the U.S. Bureau of Labor Statistics. In sports, the Texans lost their opening game of the preseason against the Los Angeles Chargers yesterday, 27-7. None of the starters played for Houston, though. These games before the season are more of a test for the second and third teamers. Meanwhile, the Astros are in a sprint towards the playoffs right now. They beat the San Francisco Giants last night 2-1. And they are two games up in the division. I'm Matt Harab, News 88.7.
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6: It's Morning Edition from NPR News. I'm Michelle Martin.
7: And I'm Leila Fadel. Russia had maintained an iron grip on Crimea since it seized the territory in its initial invasion of Ukraine in 2014.
6: But Ukraine is now waging a sustained drone campaign that's upending daily life on the peninsula. Russia and Ukraine are also attacking ships in the waters off Crimea.
7: For more, we're joined by NPR's Greg Myrie in Kyiv. Good morning, Greg.
8: Hi, Leila.
7: So how serious are these Ukrainian attacks against Crimea?
8: Quite serious. Early Thursday, Ukrainian drones knocked out electricity in Sevastopol, the biggest and most important city in Crimea. Now, power was restored after several hours, but these are now everyday events. Electricity and cell phone service is going out for days at a time. Water also gets cut off. Fuel is scarce and has been rationed. People say shops are often closed. Now, after Russia captured Crimea 12 years ago, an estimated 1 million Russians, troops and civilians, poured into the peninsula. Many Ukrainians also fled the territory, and it has been securely in Russian hands. But the Ukraine

0: Ukrainians are now causing major disruptions, and the Russians have just not been able to stop them.
1: Now, Crimea is a place that resonates with both Russia and Ukraine. Can you just explain its significance?
0: Sure. Crimea's location and its climate have made it a prize that's been fought over for centuries by many different countries. The peninsula sits between two important bodies of water, the Black Sea and the Sea of Azov. And for Russia's military, Crimea is this warm weather port to the south, so very critical there. And tourists are drawn to the mild weather and these picturesque views of the sea and the mountains. And normally it would be packed this time of year with families taking summer beach vacations, but the tourists have stayed away because of all this turmoil.
1: Now, these Ukrainian attacks are not just taking place in Crimea, but also in the waters off the territory. What impact is that having?
0: Quite an impact. Crimea is a peninsula connected to the mainland, but only by a narrow strip of land. So it's almost like an island. And Russia needs to send many supplies for its troops and its civilians, food, fuel, military gear. And Ukraine has also been pounding Russian ships and ferries. Ukraine hits them with its increasingly powerful drones from the air and drones at sea. And these include surface drones and underwater drones. Ukraine says it's hit more than 200 Russian ships in the past month. And this has also contributed to these widespread shortages. Some civilians appear to be leaving and returning to Russia. But we should note the Russian military is still entrenched in Crimea, though it's being hit very hard.
1: And how is the Russian military responding?
0: Yeah, the Russian Navy is striking international cargo ships that pick up Ukrainian corn and wheat and sunflower oil in the Ukrainian port of Odessa. We should stress Russia is attacking civilian cargo ships. These are ships from other countries, not from Ukraine, and these ships have no way of defending themselves. 10 sailors were killed in one attack, and this has really scared away almost all international ships. And this is coming at harvest season, so Ukraine doesn't have any way to export by sea. Now, Ukraine has also struck some Russian grain facilities and ships. These two countries are both major grain growers, and if they can't export, this could really put pressure on global food prices.
1: That's NPR's Greg Myrie. Thank you, Greg.
0: Sure thing, Layla.
2: The Kennedy Center Board has voted for a second time to shut down most of the arts complex for 2 years of renovations. It would cost an estimated $250 million. The board, which is now dominated by members who were selected by President Trump, is also trying again to add Trump's name back on the building. But instead of naming the center after Trump, it would say the center was, quote, restored and renovated by President Donald J. Trump. This all requires approval by a federal judge. NPR culture correspondent Anastasia Siolkas has been covering all this, and we want to ask her what it means for audiences and artists. Good morning, Anastasia.
3: Good morning, Michelle.
2: As I said earlier, President Trump put a bunch of his allies on the center's board, and he is the chair. Would you just remind us of what happened when the board tried to rename it the Trump Kennedy Center back in December?
3: Sure. Well, many marquee artists like composer Philip Glass, the Martha Graham Dance Company, canceled. Many of them said the art center had become politicized. And Michelle, audiences also declined, either because they didn't want to go to performances with Trump's name attached or because the shows they wanted to see had been canceled. So either way, ticket sales plummeted. And in January, one of the resident companies of the Kennedy Center, Washington National Opera, left entirely.
2: So now there's a new plan to close the center. I think a lot of people believe it's already been closed for months.
3: It almost is. Before all of this, the Kennedy Center prided itself on its programming. For example, every day they offered a free public performance 365 days a year. They did that for decades. But in recent months, not only have been these cancellations, but most of the center's staff, artistic curators, development staffers, all kinds of folks, have either been fired or have left. So the programming had already dwindled down to a tiny fraction of what it had been. And dozens of prominent folks in the performing arts community, including former Kennedy Center staffers, have told me over the past several months they believe the call for renovations from within this Trump-led board has been a way of covering the center's recent programming and financial failures. They're not willing to be named publicly, but they tell me the numbers just can't work. When you don't have ticket revenue and you lose donations, it is extremely hard to recover.
2: So if the main performance venues at the Kennedy Center are closed, like really closed for 2 years, what would the impact be?
3: Well, once a performing arts venue or organization shuts its doors, even for a brief renovation or a brief interruption, it is usually a very hard road back to solid footing, arts administrators tell me, because we're creatures of habit. And once your core audiences loses their habit of going to your particular venue, you know, they have their favorite places to park, their favorite places to eat dinner, it can be very difficult to coax them back. And there's one more issue. The kinds of top-level international performers, solo artists, orchestras, ensembles, whatever, that performed at the Kennedy Center, their touring schedules are set years in advance, Michelle. And the Kennedy Center board says its target is to reopen in the summer of 2028. But as we all know, renovations frequently get delayed, right? So by the time the Kennedy Center says it's ready to reopen, and when it actually does reopen, may mean even more delays. So very soon, we might not be looking at artist calendars for 2028, more like 2029 or 2030. And that is a very, very long time to ask audiences to hold on before their attention wanders elsewhere.
2: That is NPR's Anastasia Tsioulkas. Anastasia, thank you.
3: Thanks for having me.
4: It's Morning Edition on News 88.7. It's 5:42. Still have half the freeway shut down. East Harris Freeway inbound 69 Townsend with an earlier wreck. Car fire cleanup. Just two left lanes open. That is it. That's what's happening as you're coming in from the Kingwood area.
5: The Federal Emergency Management Agency is fighting for its life.
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4: Check it out at 9 a.m. and watch it live on YouTube as well. 94 for the high. Slight chance of some showers in the afternoon. 81 for the low, going up to upper 90s. Sunshine for the weekend. 5:43.
12: At the BBC, representatives of tech companies are giving evidence to an Australian parliamentary inquiry about a social media ban for under-16s introduced in December last year. Data shows that the majority of Australian teenagers are still on the platforms. Katie Watson is in Sydney.
13: In March, the Internet Safety Regulator said it was concerned that platforms weren't doing enough to uphold the ban. In today's hearing, parents of young people who've died because of bullying on social media, as well as regulators, government and representatives from the platforms are all giving evidence. Meta says a total of 750,000 accounts have been closed between Instagram and Facebook.
12: Unprecedented heavy rains have caused widespread flooding in Chiba Prefecture, close to Tokyo in eastern Japan. Six people are confirmed dead. Evacuation orders were issued for more than 400,000 people. And builders working on a renovation project in Belgium have found a chest filled with gold bricked in the wall of a cellar. The treasure is estimated to be worth over $10 million. The BBC's Arjan Schippers.
14: The discovery was made in the town of St. Gilles Dendermonde in East Flanders, and the owners of the building were immediately notified. They, in turn, called the police, who seized the gold and brought it to a safe location. It is unclear how long the chest had been hidden there and why and whom it belonged to. Police are investigating whether there are rightful owners of the treasure or if it's linked to illegal activity.
12: I'm Clitia Sala at the BBC in London.
15: 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From the estate of Joan B. Kroc, whose bequest serves as an enduring investment in the future of public radio, and seeks to help NPR be the model for high-quality journalism in the 21st century. And from the John D. and Catherine T. MacArthur Foundation at macfound.org.
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8: Today, the forgotten lecture in your math course. The University of Houston's College of Engineering presents this series about the machines that make our civilization run and the people whose ingenuity created them. What engineer doesn't remember dozing off in math class when the professor took up existence and uniqueness? Those words have a special meaning in math. Not all problems have solutions, and if they do, there might be more than one. A problem with no solution isn't much use, and more than one solution puts us in a quandary. Engineering students grow impatient with those issues because equations that reach their classrooms almost always do have a unique solution. Suppose, for example, a fast-moving car hits a turn. It either rolls over or it gets around the curve safely. It doesn't do both. We'd better get just one solution when we solve the problem. It's cold comfort if our math tells us it will both roll over and get around safely. We need to know which will happen. Try another kind of accident. I have a long, slender glass rod, say a yard long and an eighth of an inch in diameter. I stand it on end on the floor, then begin pressing downward on the top. Nothing happens, so I press harder. I finally reach a point where the rod suddenly bows outward and breaks. If I set up the math correctly, it'll tell me how much load the rod will take. But that solution is not unique. There's another solution. It has the rod bending into an S shape instead of simply bowing outward. More solutions also exist, a triple bow, a quadruple bow, and so on. Since the fancier failure modes take a lot more force, the rod usually collapses by simply bowing outward. We trigger that simple failure mode as we increase the load slowly, but suppose we add a greater load all at once, then those fancy collapses actually can occur. If you hold the glass rod by its end high above a concrete floor, then drop it, the load is applied so suddenly that the rod will collapse in one of those wavy shapes. I once did that. The glass broke into six pieces, all the same length. The rod had been wavy as a snake when it collapsed under an enormous shock loading. That taught me a fine lesson about the limitations of my work. Louis Pasteur once remarked that chance favors only the prepared mind. If I can paraphrase that, I'll say that rod taught me to expect surprise. Even though we've polished and honed our means of prediction, outcomes might still not be unique. Nature has all kinds of alternatives up her sleeve, and we'd better be ready for them. Swiss mathematician Leonard Euler solved the collapsing rod problem in the 18th century. Determinism then appeared to be the way of the world. Now the 20th century has given us first quantum indeterminacy and then chaos theory. We struggle to create new descriptions of reality that are not so straightforward. We once could yawn when math teachers began talking about existence and uniqueness. Now our ears prick up, for we no longer live in that simple world where only one outcome is thinkable. I'm John Leinhardt at the University of Houston, where we're interested in the way inventive minds work.
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4: 11 minutes to 6 here on News 88.7. I'm Jared Carroll. Good morning. Wreck with a fire. Looks like maybe hazmat spill cleanup. East Texas Freeway inbound 69. Townsend as you approach 1960 in the Humble area. Just two left lanes are open as well as an entrance ramp. That HOV still looks all right, but that's why you're seeing some delays on that northeast side. I'll let you know when it's gone.
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11: A lot can happen in a week. Some of it good, some of it bad, some of it downright ugly. 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
4: Check it out at 9 this morning. Of course, watch it live on YouTube as well. 94 for the high. Slight chance of some showers on your drive home. Usual summer stuff, 81 for the low. Then sunshine, dry, upper 90s for the weekend going into Monday. Right now, we're seeing winds out of the southeast at 6. Could see some gusts of 28 miles an hour later. 80 degrees right now. Coming up in Marketplace, what are the factors contributing to the U.S. federal deficit? I'm Jared Carroll, 551 Morning Edition.
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21: From Marketplace in Los Angeles, I'm Nova Safo in for Kimberly Adams. Good morning. The U.S. budget picture for 2026 is looking quite challenging. The federal government has already borrowed almost $2 trillion with a T dollars so far this fiscal year, and it's on track to borrow even more before the year is over, adding to a ballooning deficit. Marketplace's Nancy Marshall-Genzer looks at what's contributing to the government's shortfall.
23: The Congressional Budget Office estimates the federal budget deficit was $1.8 trillion just for the first 10 months of the government's fiscal year, which ends September 30th. Maya McGinnis, president of the Committee for a Responsible Federal Budget, says just in July,
24: the country borrowed $432 billion. That's $14 billion a day.
23: What's causing all the red ink this year? On the one hand, there's less money coming in because of tax cuts in last year's big tax and spending bill. Nancy Vandenhouten is lead economist at Oxford Economics.
25: We had an extra strong tax refund season. You know, we've seen a big drop in corporate taxes because of the law.
23: On the other hand, the government is spending more. Among the biggest drivers of the deficit, Medicare, Social Security, and interest on our national debt, which is about to hit $40 trillion, according to Jessica Riedel, tax and budget fellow at the Brookings Institution.
26: The debt is bigger than the economy right now, which has never happened in American history outside of World War II.
23: Riedel says there are no easy solutions. Everything has to be on the table. Her suggestions, hiking Social Security payroll taxes for high earners, raising the retirement age, and trimming benefits for high-income seniors. I'm Nancy Marshall-Genzer for Marketplace.
21: Despite the challenges Nancy just mentioned, the credit rating agency Fitch is maintaining its AA-plus rating on federal debt. It cited the U.S. economy's resiliency and the dollar status as the world's reserve currency. Fitch also expects the federal deficit to widen to 7.4% of the entire U.S. economic output. All three credit rating agencies previously downgraded U.S. debt one notch, citing increased borrowing and deficits. Let's do the numbers. Japan's Nikkei closed up 0.6% today to close out the week up 4.5%. The Shanghai Composite Index was flat, ending the week down 0.4%. In London, the FTSE is down 0.1%. Dow, S&P, and NASDAQ futures are mixed. The Dow future down about 77 points. The 10-year Treasury yield is at 4.65%. It started the week at 4.72%.

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1: Europe is in the middle of another heat wave, its fifth since May, with temperatures in parts of the continent hitting triple digits. Sweltering heat is also causing trouble for Italy's cheese banks, where wheels of Parmigiano Reggiano are held as collateral. Caterina Gioino is news editor at Fortune and recently wrote about this system. She joins us now for more. Welcome.
2: Thank you so much for inviting me.
1: So, cheese banks, say more.
2: Yeah, Italy has cheese banks. Around 500,000 wheels of our great Parmigiano Reggiano is located in a cheese bank in Italy.
1: When we say bank, you really mean bank, don't you?
2: I do. I mean Credito Emiliano, which is known colloquially as Credem, one of the major bank systems in all of the country. And they have, again, around $380 million or 325 million euros worth of cheese located in two warehouses.
1: And that's used as collateral to give farmers money? How does that system work?
2: Yeah, it's blockchain-backed cheese loan collateral. So since the 1950s, farmers obviously need money to pay for their OPEX, anything from energy usage, from labor, from feed. But a lot of the cheese needs at least at a minimum 12 months to age. If not, people try to keep it for 24 to 36 months. And again, you can't really have that much, let's say, inventory without the money. So they would go and ask the banks to offer them any kind of collateral, and they would get around 60 to 80% of the value up front.
1: So now we have climate change and back-to-back heat waves year after year. How is that complicating this whole system?
2: The bank is trying to upgrade their cooling systems as we speak, but it is causing the value of the cheese to go downhill. And that's not the worst part here. It also affects the actual ingredients made into the cheese. Cows obviously produce milk, and when it gets hot outside, they're less likely to go roam around and eat. They're more likely to lie down, and that reduces the quality and quantity of the milk. I spoke to some researchers. They found that there's a 10% drop in quality and quantity, and that's only going to get worse as the weather gets hotter.
1: You know, a lot of times climate change consequences can be difficult to grasp. Do you think that's changing with these kinds of very out in the open and in plain sight consequences that we're now seeing, like the cheese bank, like the various agricultural areas of Italy that are suffering and in other parts of Europe? Or do you think there's still, you know, the public still is trying to grasp it?
2: It's more of like a question of, is there political willpower in the first place to institute any kind of change, right? So, I mean, on the public observational side here, people are, you know, buying air conditioners. There's a reason why Italy, for example, receives more days out of the year than Germany of high extreme heat, and there are less deaths in Italy than there are in Germany. It's because they are more adapted, or the people have adapted in a better way, let's say, to extreme heat. And that includes buying air conditioners, which have been largely seen as an American invention, let's say. And on the grand scheme of things, when you go to the larger corporations, you go into the larger government, you do have Credito Emiliano, for example, putting more money and investing more into the cheese banks to improve their cooling systems. You have the Italian government trying to look at other forms of energy production and energy means to increase the infrastructure in the first place. When it comes down to the United States, well, you have different kinds of administrations who might think of energy in different ways. It's more so a political willpower question than it is a, you know, person-to-person basis.
1: Caterina Gioino, news editor at Fortune. Thank you for joining us.
2: Thank you so much. Really appreciate it.
1: I'm Nova Safo with the Marketplace Morning Report. 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
4: 559, it's News 88.7. Good morning. Southwest Freeway headed out near Kirby. Reports of a new wreck. Other end of 69 headed in on the East Tex Freeway at Townsend. A couple of right lanes blocked off as well as an entrance ramp. Car fire cleanup and hazmat spill from an earlier accident and fire. Just two left lanes open there. 94 for the high, 20% chance of some showers today, 81 for the low tonight. Upper 90s, sunshine for the weekend. We're at 79 Cypress, 80 here at U of H. Get your favorite shows anytime on HPM Plus, free to download for smart TVs. 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I'm Jared Kirwadja, 6 o'clock.
5: Good morning. Sailors on the USS Lincoln have been out to sea for 8 months with only one short break. Democrats are demanding an investigation into conditions on board. Senator Ruben Gallego tells us why on this hour of Morning Edition from NPR News.
4: Well, one school district struggling with a large amount of kids eligible for enrollment. That's coming up. 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
5: The U.S. ambassador to Israel called Israeli settlers terrorists for laying siege to the home of a Palestinian American in the West Bank. I'm Leila Faldin.
6: And I'm Michelle Martin. The homeowner says Israeli soldiers, instead of intervening, were celebrating with the settlers. Also, former FDA and CDC officials say President Trump's budget cuts make it harder to keep food safe. And pop star Becky G talks about the importance of protecting spaces for Latino joy. It is Friday, August 14th. On this day in 2016, Usain Bolt won gold in the 100-meter dash, the first person to do it 3 Olympics in a row. News is next.
7: Live from NPR News in Washington, I'm Windsor Johnston. Ukraine is stepping up drone attacks on Russian-occupied Crimea. NPR's Greg Myrie reports the strikes have disrupted power, fuel supplies, and cell phone service across the peninsula.
8: Early Thursday, Ukrainian drones knocked out electricity in Sevastopol, the biggest and most important city in Crimea. Now, power was restored after several hours, but these are now everyday events. Electricity and cell phone service is going out for days at a time. Water also gets cut off. Fuel is scarce and has been rationed. People say shops are often closed.
7: That's NPR's Greg Myrie reporting. Russia seized and illegally annexed Crimea from Ukraine in 2014. Todd Blanche addressed the Justice Department workforce for the first time yesterday as Attorney General. NPR's Carrie Johnson reports Blanche started at the DOJ as an intern 30 years ago.
9: In remarks at the Justice Department, Todd Blanche reminisced about his own early years at the agency. He praised lawyers and support staff and the law enforcement agents who never know if they'll make it home safe each night.
10: You make cases for us. You make sacrifices for us. You put your lives on the line every day.
9: Blanche says he'll lead DOJ with integrity and uphold the rule of law. Justice Connection, a group that supports current and former workers there, says hundreds of people have been fired because of their perceived politics, and thousands more have left because of how the Trump administration is weaponizing the agency. Carrie Johnson, NPR News, Washington.
7: The American-Israel Public Affairs Committee has been under scrutiny this election season. Its focus is on strengthening the U.S.-Israel partnership. But as NPR's Barbara Sprunt reports, it's become the center of a debate over money in politics.
11: APAC-affiliated Super PAC has spent about $62 million in this cycle, according to Open Secrets, which tracks campaign spending. For comparison, that's close to the amount spent by crypto and AI-related Super PACs. APAC is often singled out by name in ads and in campaign speeches, becoming a proxy for growing distaste for money in politics. Here's Democratic political analyst Van Jones.
12: Now it seems like APAC has somehow become the symbol of everything that's wrong with money and politics.
11: The organization faces a difficult moment. For decades, there was strong bipartisan support for Israel, support that has waned in the last few years. Barbara Sprunt, NPR News, Washington.
7: President Trump will highlight his record on crime during a visit to a police academy in New York today as he campaigns for Republicans in closely contested races. The White House says he'll release new FBI figures showing violent crime fell last year. This is NPR.
13: Live from News 88.7 in Houston, I'm Matt Harab. HISD leaders are responding to a video posted by an educator where he shared that his students were struggling with basic skills. Here's Darius Williams, a teacher at Wheatley High School in Houston ISD.
14: I have seniors who simply cannot read and seniors who cannot write.
13: State-appointed Superintendent Mike Miles addressed the concerning video at last night's board meeting.
15: We've always had this. 4 years ago, it was worse. There were more 11th graders and 12th graders who could not read at grade level and do math at grade level. So it's serious business, It requires urgency.
13: HISD has received criticism over its reading curriculum, specifically for prioritizing teaching and reading short excerpts instead of novels. Though their school year started Tuesday, hundreds of students in Waller ISD are at home waiting for the district to complete their enrollment applications before they can attend classes because of a major spike in kids. Here's our Bianca Sewer.
16: Waller ISD is now telling families it may take 5 to 7 business days before they can process a new student registration. As of this week, the district still had more than 300 applications to go through. 42 new enrollment applications were submitted on Tuesday alone. Sarah Marcus, the chief communications officer for the district, calls it an all-hands-on-deck situation.
17: The more complete those applications are with the supporting documents through the online registration process, the faster we're able to move them through.
16: She says she understands why families are frustrated and is urging them to make sure they have all the necessary paperwork ready when enrolling their child. The jump in enrollment across the district is a roughly 20% spike from last year. I'm Bianca Seward, News 88.7.
13: Houston Mayor John Whitmire is now 77 years old. If reelected to a second term, he would leave office at the age of 82. News 88.7's Dominic Anthony Walsh has more.
18: Whitmire is seeking a second term as voter antipathy toward older officeholders is rising. Brandon Roddinghouse, political science professor at the University of Houston, says former President Joe Biden's performance as president and on the campaign trail contributed to a surge in negative sentiment about aging officeholders. But it also highlighted the importance of perception. A poll by Gallup in 2024 found nearly 60% of Americans were very concerned about Biden's age of 82, compared to just 18% for President Donald Trump, who was only 3 years younger.
19: Pivot to Whitmire. He is spry. He has energy, and you can see it. So again, perception really matters.
18: Whitmire says his administration, quote, started something special in the city of Houston, and we're not going to finish it till the end of the second term. I'm Dominic Anthony Walsh, News 88.7.
13: And two storm systems are continuing their path west through the Atlantic Ocean as they make their way towards the Caribbean. There's a decent shot that they both become tropical depressions or storms in open water. However, they face tough conditions ahead towards a possible landfall somewhere. We'll keep you updated on the tracks as we get towards the peak of hurricane season. I'm Matt Harab, News 88.7.
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21: It's Morning Edition from NPR News. I'm Michelle Martin.
5: And I'm Leila Fadel. Good morning. Democratic lawmakers are calling for the Pentagon to investigate conditions aboard the USS Abraham Lincoln.
21: Sailors aboard the aircraft carrier have been at sea for more than 250 days and are reportedly dealing with poor living conditions leading to deteriorating mental health. Lawmakers are demanding answers. In a few minutes, we'll speak with one of them, Democratic Senator Ruben Gallego of Arizona, who's also a Marine veteran. But we're going to begin with the latest developments, and we do want to warn you that the story mentions suicide.
5: Steve Walsh covers the military for WHRO and joins us from Norfolk, Virginia. Steve, what are you hearing?
22: Hey, Leila. So we know that the carrier's time at sea has set a record. That 250 consecutive days is longer than the time that deployments during the COVID era when ships were intentionally kept away from port. After leaving San Diego in November, USS Lincoln had one brief port visit. Since then, it has been positioned in the Middle East supporting the war effort in Iran. That is a grueling pace for a carrier with more than 5,000 sailors on board. Lawmakers are now demanding answers about the conditions on the Lincoln. MS Now and others have been reporting that sailors have attempted to jump from the carrier, which NPR has not been able to independently confirm. Senator Richard Blumenthal and other Democrats are demanding that the Pentagon investigate shortages of food, toilets not working, and lack of mental health care on board the ship.
5: Has mental health been an issue for sailors on these carriers in the past?
22: Oh, it has. The Navy dramatically changed how it handled mental health after a rash of suicides in 2022 on board the USS Washington while it was in Newport News. Lawmakers want to know if the Navy is still following those policies. The Navy says that it has seen no increase in suicidal ideation or attempts aboard the ship and that mental health professionals are on hand. CENTCOM says one sailor was quickly rescued August 3rd after falling overboard.
5: Now, you broke the story of the carrier USS Ford, its lengthy deployment, and its chronic sanitation issues. How unusual is what we're seeing with the crew of the Lincoln?
22: Well, being out at sea takes a toll on sailors. Normally, they would come into port after a month or so to resupply and let sailors spend time off the ship. The war in Iran has made that impossible. Shortly after the war began in late February, Iran attacked the Navy's main hub in the region in Bahrain. This has meant the Navy has not been able to use its traditional supply hub in the region. Instead, they've had to scramble to find ways to keep ships stocked. I recently talked with the admiral in charge of Navy's Sealift Command. Rear Admiral Benjamin Nicholson was at a ceremony honoring the crews that supplied the Navy ships at the start of the war.
0: There's always been logistics hubs that have been relatively close by that we could call on to get the parts and get the food and get the fuel that we needed. In this conflict, those logistics hubs were not available to us, so we had to adapt our strategy of how we would resupply the fleet.
5: So what does this mean for the crew?
22: Mail deliveries and care packages arrive slowly. After a few weeks at sea, the first thing to run out are the freshies, which are things like fresh fruit and vegetables. Morale suffers. Most sailors live their lives below deck. They may not see the sun for weeks. The Associated Press is reporting that the Navy will move the carrier USS Washington into the region to replace USS Lincoln. Navy officials tell me that the Washington is still in the Pacific right now. But I do know that Navy planners have talked about the possibility of swapping the two carriers even before the latest round of damning public reports.
5: That's Steve Walsh of WHRO. Thank you, Steve.
22: Thanks, Lila.
21: Democratic Senator Ruben Gallego of Arizona has been listening to Steve with us. He is one of the lawmakers calling for greater oversight of the conditions aboard the USS Abraham Lincoln. He served in the Marines with a deployment to Iraq as an infantryman. And let me share here that our conversation may include references to suicide and self-harm. With that being said, good morning, Senator. Thanks for joining us.
1: Good morning.
21: What's your understanding of the conditions on board the Lincoln?
1: Well, the conditions, from what I understand, are coming from a spouse that I'm in contact with, and she is receiving information directly from her husband on the USS Lincoln. This is a gentleman who has years of experience. He's not someone that's wet behind the ears, who is complaining of the worst deployment he's ever been on, of limited food or not even fresh food, hard-working conditions, long hours, stressful hours, an environment that is deteriorating morale and really creating an environment that's very stressful to the mental health of all these men and women. And, you know, as you heard from the previous reporter, a lot of it is because this administration just did not plan properly for this war. When they took out, when the Iranians started bombing our base of support in Bahrain, it created a lot of stress, and they have not been able to adjust. And still to this day, they have not been able to adjust. So they're talking about, you know, a rotation in place, things of nature, but these are the kind of things they should have been thought about even before we got to this breaking point that these men and women are on.
21: I know it's a sensitive issue, but I did wonder if the spouse that you spoke with mentioned her husband's increase about her husband's concern, or did her husband express any concern about the mental health of his colleagues? I want to mention the Navy's statement that it has identified no increase in suicidal ideation or suicide attempts on board.
1: Not specific to him. He just mentioned that particular, you know, I would say more stress. But he is talking about the mental strain that is causing on a lot of these men and women. And you do have a lot of men and women that are very young. This is a very formative time for 18, 19, 20 year olds. Is the first time they're away from home. And then people have to remember the stress of being on an aircraft carrier. They have long hours, very tight space, tight quarters. You are dealing with, you know, very dangerous situations with weapons, with, you know, sharp, you know, anything, as well as the potential of falling overboard. And when you're adding the stress of isolation, the stress of the job, lack of sleep, you're going to end up having potentially performance problems. So the fact that the military, and especially Pete Hegseth, are just denying this is just ridiculous. We are able to talk to a lot of these sailors. We are able to talk to their spouses. And this is why I think it's important they allow us, a bipartisan group of members of the House and the Senate, to go and visit these sailors, something that has happened before, to make sure that we know that they're doing well and that the Secretary of Defense is not lying to us.
21: Have they denied this request, or has, I know you've advanced this, you've called for this. Is that in the works?
1: That we have called for it. They have not denied it, so I don't want to jump ahead. But, you know, the most important thing I want to make sure people understand that this is not a very uncommon request. As a matter of fact, in the middle of the war that I was in 2005 and some of the hardest combat of the Iraq war, I was visited by two members of Congress in Haditha, Iraq. So, you know, senators and members of Congress being able to helicopter in or take a plane into the aircraft carrier is not unheard of. It's actually quite common. We do it all the time, and we should be allowed to do it now, considering the stress that these thousands of sailors are potentially under.
21: As we just heard from our reporter Steve Walsh, the Navy has been unable to use its traditional regional supply hub in Bahrain because of the conditions of the war. Do you think that this could have been avoided, that this whole situation could have been avoided?
1: Well, I mean, yes, it could have always been avoided by not starting a stupid war. But secondarily, proper planning makes a big difference. And the fact that they didn't plan for a long deployment because the president doesn't understand the nature of this war, how long it'll take, what is the outcome of this war, how do we get out of this war, what is the goal of this war, this is the situation that we're in. They're yo-yoing back and forth sailors. They don't know exactly how long deployments are, so they're just kind of, you know, playing and flying by the seat of their pants. Instead of, you know, properly planning, you know, different positions, different resupply routes, making sure that there is a chain and a train of supply to actually get these men and women what they need. They're just kind of, you know, winging it right now. And that's not how you win wars. And certainly that's not how you, you know, take care of the men and women in uniform.
21: Before we let you go, just have a couple seconds left here. But the defense secretary says the U.S. can maintain a naval blockade on Iran indefinitely and just switch out the ships. What's your view of that?
1: Well, then do it. I mean, the problem is that you haven't actually had any of that, the planning to do it before, and now you're just reacting. That's not proper leadership.
21: That is Senator Ruben Gallego. He's a Democrat, and he represents Arizona. Senator, thank you.
1: Thank you.
21: And I do want to mention here, if you or anyone you know is in crisis, text the National Suicide and Crisis Lifeline at 988. That's 988.
5: A federal judge has dismissed a Trump administration lawsuit against Harvard University. The administration claimed Harvard insufficiently protected students on campus from anti-Semitism. This lawsuit is part of a prolonged battle between the administration and the world's wealthiest college. NPR education correspondent Janaki Mehta reports.
2: On Thursday, in a win for Harvard University, a federal judge in Boston dismissed the Trump administration's lawsuit from earlier this year.
3: In March, our division sued Harvard University for tolerating race and national origin discrimination against both Jewish and Israeli students.
2: That's Hermit Dillon, Assistant Attorney General for Civil Rights at the U.S. Department of Justice, speaking this spring about what she claimed was a hostile environment on Harvard's campus after the war in Gaza.
3: Harvard's actions are inexcusable, and it cannot continue to take taxpayer dollars while turning a blind eye to abuse against Jewish and Israeli students.
2: The Trump administration's lawsuit aimed to recover billions of dollars in federal research grants that had been awarded to Harvard in recent years. But Judge Richard Stearns wrote that the claims of anti-Semitism in the lawsuit were, quote, too isolated and episodic to prove that Harvard was out of compliance with civil rights laws. The DOJ could appeal the decision, and while it hasn't said it would do so, Dillon told NPR on Thursday that the Justice Department disagreed with the ruling and was assessing next steps. Harvard did not respond to NPR's request for comment, but after the lawsuit was filed in March, it said in a statement that Harvard, quote, cares deeply about members of our Jewish and Israeli community and remains committed to ensuring they are embraced, respected, and can thrive on our campus. This lawsuit is among several steps the Trump administration has taken since Harvard first refused a list of demands the White House made last year. Those demands included reforming Harvard's policies around anti-Semitism and its handling of diversity in hiring and admissions. The Trump administration has targeted dozens of colleges around the country over similar practices, often withholding federal funding to pressure schools to comply with their demands. Janaki Mehta, NPR News.
4: 619, it's News 88.7. Good morning. They opened the lanes on the East Tex Freeway inbound 69 Townsend. They had a couple of right lanes blocked off with this car fire cleanup. Now just an entrance ramp is blocked off, and that service road pretty heavy because folks were bailing off before. It's moving a little bit better. I'll let you know when that's gone. See what's happening in the skies. ABC 13 meteorologist Lita Loresca.
6: A few showers, a couple of thunderstorms, a possibility for your Friday. It does look like those chances for showers and storms may be favoring some of our coastal communities, though. Houston today with the added clouds, look for high temperature readings to warm into the mid-90s. Looking for a high of 95 this afternoon, 96 today in Brenham. Galveston at 90 degrees. Heading into the weekend, slim to little rain chances, highs in the upper 90s. I'm ABC 13 meteorologist Alita Loresca for News 88.7.
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26: This is Morning Edition from NPR News. I'm Michelle Martin.
27: I'm Leila Faldin.
28: And I'm A. Martinez. Multi-platinum singer, songwriter, and actress Becky G. is ready to deal with her faith.
29: You know that quote, you can't necessarily control the cards you were dealt, but you can control how you show up and how you play them.
28: Her fifth studio album is out now. It's called Baraja Bendita, or Blessed Deck of Cards. I recently spoke with a 29-year-old artist about her two decades in the entertainment business and what she's looking to do with her latest release.
30: I walked in, I was 5'5 with a 10. He was 6'2 with a very pretty fan. He put a lime in my hand.
28: You always seem to have something new with every album, like exploring different themes, kind of displaying personal growth and artistic growth. So what was the intention behind this album?
29: Yeah, so for me, Baraja Bendita, W, is actually, my name is Rebecca, my birth name is Rebecca, spelled with two B's. And a nickname, people really close to me call me B. And I feel like both B's get to show up in this.

0: Prada. I have always felt very connected to both sides of me, if you will, but that 200%-ness theme that I always talk about, being Chicana, Mexican-American, speaking two languages, representing two flags, constantly being at the cross streets of two things always, and actually being the corner, not being one or the other, you know? Like, Baraja Bendita is the cross streets between Becky G and Rebecca. This is my personal greatest collaboration yet, where Rebecca and Becky G got to really work closely together. I feel like Rebecca finally gets to show up in this process and can tell Becky G, like, I got you, girl.
1: In this album, you do some rapping, and you started as a rapper.
0: Yeah.
1: So why so long in between rapping on albums?
0: Yeah, you know, it's something that it was always there. It was a tool in my toolkit that I didn't necessarily get to use as often.

0: But in this album, kind of reaching this place of being unapologetically myself, it is accurate to say that there are certain individuals that weren't necessarily a fan of my rapping or didn't think it was necessary or a sound that we need to explore. But my urban roots are like a part of me.
1: Yeah.
0: It is how I got signed. It is how I got discovered. It is one of my first loves.
2: So, Becky, I want to dive into the song Epa, and I want to ask you about the music video for this song, because we see you in the famous LA Mercadito, and the beat has everyone dancing with joy. So, like, there's a part in the video where you're smashing, like, a big chunk of ice.
0: Mm-hmm.
2: And on Instagram, where you have over 35 million followers, you posted a caption of this video saying, "Sorry, not sorry, este Mercadito is all out of ice."
0: Yes.
2: Tell us about why that was important for you to speak on this issue, especially with immigration being such a topic that is all over our national politics.
0: Yeah, so when we were in the studio, I started off first with just the chords and the music. And I remember something in the sound, it kind of felt urgent. It felt like these alarms almost. And I was just like, man, like, how privileged and lucky am I to be in a studio and I can safely express myself and experienced this safety of self-expression, like,
2: not every, safely go to work
0: basically. Exactly, but yeah, just the safety of this space, it felt like such a privilege. And I feel like a lot of the advice that I give to, like, the youth out there is, like, you know, have patience and have, but then I was realizing, no, the advice right now is, like, we need to keep creating. That's also part of our resistance.

0: And when it came to the music video, I felt like that visual was gonna be so important to capture. By the end of it, when the ice breaks, there's this really beautiful, almost like euphoric joy that comes through, and everybody's dancing together. And that video, it makes me emotional.
1: Now, earlier this year at Coachella, you were on stage with Karol G, first Latina to headline
0: yes.
1: at Coachella. And when you were on stage with her, you said, "Que viva Mexico, que viva Colombia." She's from Colombia. Y a todos nuestros inmigrantes. Why did you feel compelled to say that there at Coachella?
0: So I, a few years ago, was honored to receive the key to the city of Coachella. And learning that there is a misunderstanding for a lot of people who come to Coachella, the festival, not realizing that Coachella is a real place year round with,
1: yes, it is,
0: you know, a real community of people. You know, I think all of Coachella Valley deserves to feel represented on that stage because they are the people who work the festival and who are there 365 days a year, whether there's a festival or not.
1: And then she also said to the crowd, "Don't feel fear, feel pride."
0: Yeah.
1: Especially poignant considering that there's people that speak Spanish who might be afraid of going because of what might happen.
0: Mm-hmm.
1: I mean, it's a heavy thing to hold on to, especially if you just want to go listen to music and you have
0: exactly.
1: to deal with the fear of whether something might happen.
0: And going back to songs like Epa, when I was talking about the importance of Latino joy and that being part of our resistance, to be able to create those safe spaces in our music, to create those safe spaces in the experiences that they have when they listen to our music, whether it's in the comfort of their own home or if it's at a concert, for them to feel seen and represented and recognized, I think is just so important. It's the least we could do as artists.
1: That is Becky G. Her album is Baraja Bendita. Becky, thank you very much for checking in with us.
0: No, thank you so much. Appreciate your time.

0: 629, it's News 88.7. Good morning. Wreck Southwest Freeway headed in on 69 at the West Loop. It's right at that Gore Point. He's sticking out a little bit in that left lane. PD will show up, and they may block some lanes to get that out of the way.
1: This may sound like sci-fi, but it's real. Leading artificial intelligence companies have reported that AI models have been escaping test environments and hacking into other computer systems. And that's not all AI can do.
2: The people who designed it really have no idea what it wants.
1: I'm Elsa Chang, the unpredictability of AI. That story on All Things Considered from NPR News.
0: Today, 3 David Pittman, and you can see that happening 3 to 6:30, and then that's followed by Marketplace.
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4: Live from NPR News in Washington, I'm Dave Mattingly. The attorneys for the man charged with fatally shooting the CEO of United Healthcare are due in federal court today in New York. Luigi Mangione is accused of killing Brian Thompson on a sidewalk outside a hotel in Manhattan nearly 2 years ago. This morning's hearing was requested by prosecutors and defense attorneys. Mangione is also facing state charges in Thompson's slaying. Less than 3 months before the November elections, some voters in Nevada say they might be open to positions supported by socialist political candidates. NPR's Ashley Lopez reports on what those in two online focus groups had to say.

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1: A look at consumer confidence in the U.S. is due out this morning from the University of Michigan. 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
2: Live from News 88.7 in Houston, I'm Matt Harab. One of three proposed debates between Texas Attorney General Ken Paxton and State Representative James Tallarico has been canceled. The Texas Newsroom's Blaise Gainey says Paxton did not come to terms with Hearst Newspapers, NBC, and Telemundo.
3: The media outlet sponsoring the debate, which would have been in September, set a Wednesday deadline to RSVP, but the day passed without a commitment from Ken Paxton. In response, Tallarico released a statement Thursday criticizing his Republican opponent and urging him to debate. Paxton's campaign said the candidate will, but likely just once, with a single media outlet. I'm Blaise Gainey in Austin.
2: Two other proposed debates are still on the table. Houston ISD announced four elementary schools earned failing accountability ratings from the Texas Education Agency, or TEA, for the 2025-2026 school year. The district did report major gains in secondary school ratings. State-appointed Superintendent Mike Miles stayed focused on the overall improvements.
4: The fact that the schools as a whole could do as well, I think, is incredible, and we should remark on that.
2: Each year, the TEA assigns an accountability rating to every public school in the state. If a single campus fails 5 years in a row, it can trigger a state takeover. And a federal judge is allowing a voting rights lawsuit against Galveston County to continue after the county tried to argue the case should be dismissed. Our Juliana Washburn reports.
5: The decision comes as the county continues to defend itself against claims that a redrawn precinct map from 2021 weakened the voting power for Black and Hispanic voters. The county tried to argue that the case is moot after commissioners passed a new map in June. Judge Jeffrey Brown notes that adopting a new map doesn't erase arguments about the old one. Lucille McGaskey lives in a precinct that was affected by both maps. She says the newly drawn lines still do not fairly represent minority voters.
6: We no longer have a voice. We no longer have a seat at the table.
5: Galveston County Judge Mark Henry says the new map aligns the Constable, Justice of the Peace, and Commissioner precincts, making county government more efficient and giving Republicans an advantage. From the Galveston County Bureau, I'm Juliana Washburn, News 88.7.
2: 80 degrees right now here on the UH campus, and we're set up for a high of 94 later today. 20% chance of showers and thunderstorms. 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
8: This is Morning Edition from NPR News. I'm Michelle Martin.
9: And I'm Leila Fadel. There is a siege going on in the rocky hills of the Israeli-occupied West Bank. On one side are Israeli settlers who believe God gave the West Bank to Jewish people in the Bible. On the other side are Palestinian villagers trying to hold on to their homes. One of those homes is owned by a Palestinian-American businessman who lives in Toledo, Ohio, which has drawn unusual attention from the U.S. government. NPR's Frank Langfitt has been following the story from Tel Aviv and joins me now. Good morning, Frank.
10: Hey, good morning, Leila.
9: So describe what's happening and where.
10: Yeah, so we're talking about sort of this dry, scrubby hilltop in the northern part of the West Bank. The Palestinians live in these big, huge, hulking houses behind gates surrounded by walls. And on Sunday, Israeli settlers blocked off roads to these houses. The owner of one house told me they cut off the water, food supplies, and electricity. Villagers that I was talking to, other people inside the house, said the settlers were cursing them, throwing rocks, trying to force them out. There's a lot of video online, and this kind of looks like a modern version, a little like a medieval siege. You have the settlers below pacing around these walls, threatening the people inside who are holed up in their homes.
9: What is it that the settlers are trying to do or look like they're trying to do?
10: Well, the villagers say the settlers are trying to force them out so they can take over these homes. This has already happened at another home not too far away. And we should point out, settlements in the occupied territories, they're considered illegal under international law.
9: Frank, is the Israeli military doing anything about these families living under siege?
10: So what they've done is this. They've sent soldiers, dismantled some settler outposts, and basically I'm just talking a tent or two. And they sent a battalion to provide more support.

0: support. But I was talking to Luai Reedy. He's a Palestinian American. He's the homeowner that you were talking about. He lives, as you said, in Toledo. Mm. And he's been watching all this play out on a feed from the security cameras at his house in the West Bank. And Reedy makes this point about the Israeli military.
1: They're not arresting the settlers. Actually, they came on Sunday. They celebrated with the settlers. We captured this on video. They walked into the tent and they start chilling and hanging out with the settlers. And then they conducted a prayer with the settlers.
2: Why would the soldiers be celebrating and praying with settlers who are attacking homeowners?
0: That's a good question. I talked to a guy who was an active duty soldier in the West Bank for a couple of years. And he asked NPR not to use his name because of the sensitivity of discussing military operations there. But he said the military, which of course was established to be secular, has seen an influx of much more religious people over the years. These are folks that are much more likely to be sympathetic to settlers and their claims to the West Bank. And he says some of the soldiers are settlers themselves.
2: What has the U.S. reaction been?
0: Mike Huckabee, he's the U.S. ambassador to Israel, he's called the attacks criminal, and he's called these perpetrators terrorists. But when I talked to Luai Reedy, he says these statements aren't enough because the settlers have been there, I mean, back and forth a lot. And he also said on Thursday that soldiers evacuated his brother and others from his home for a while for their own protection. And later when they returned, the surveillance system was disabled, a mattress was gone. And I asked Reedy why they disabled the cameras.
1: Because those videos been going out to the media, and simply they're trying to prevent, to document what's going on around the house. If they're doing the right thing, why would they care?
0: I was talking to Reedy's brother, Kusai, in the house just about 20 minutes ago. He said soldiers had taken down a tent and the settlers had left, but he says he still can't leave and the siege continues.
2: That's NPR's Frank Langfitt. Thank you, Frank.
0: Happy to do it, Layla.
3: This year's count of confirmed cyclosporiasis cases reached nearly 14,000 this week, seven times the previous record. The CDC also suspects an additional 10,000 cases of the diarrhea-causing bug, largely from contaminated lettuce grown in Mexico. NPR's Yuki Noguchi looks at how this year's federal response has changed.
4: Until 3 years ago, epidemiologist Susan Main ran the Center for Food Safety and Applied Nutrition. She says that branch of the Food and Drug Administration monitors 80% of what the U.S. eats, anything that isn't meat or poultry.
5: It's everything. It's microbial, it's chemical, it's allergens in food, and it also includes nutrition and labeling.
4: In Maine's day, it employed 1,100 people, plus a cadre of inspectors. But she says the Trump administration's sweeping cuts last year, especially to health agencies, eliminated teams who played key roles responding to past crises. That includes staff who worked with FDA counterparts in other countries to coordinate outbreak response.
5: They were all let go. And now we have this outbreak with Mexico. I don't know who's managing that partnership. Those relationships obviously have been disrupted.
4: In a statement to NPR, a spokesperson for Health and Human Services says that foreign liaison team was reinstated. But what's also been lost, Maine says, are many microbiologists and epidemiologists doing research on cyclospora in various federally funded labs. Maine used to seek advice, for example, from the CDC's Division of Parasitic Diseases and Malaria. A majority of that lab's funding came from USAID, the international agency the Trump administration shuttered.
5: That had ramifications for a domestic cyclospora response because CDC, just like FDA, shares expertise.
4: Maine says the government's lack of clarity or action in the ongoing outbreak shows just how much has changed with federal readiness, making foodborne illness harder to prevent, harder to trace, and harder to contain.
5: I think that that has really pushed us into a new level of vulnerability in terms of our food safety system.
4: Epidemiologist Dan Jernigan oversaw the CDC's infectious disease unit until resigning last summer. In the past, Jernigan says those labs helped doctors identify pathogens, for example. But with both funding and staff down by about half, his former colleagues tell him they're triaging, working only on the biggest cases.
6: They historically would help states on every outbreak that they had of cyclospora. But now they're going to only work on those outbreaks that span multiple states.
4: HHS said in a statement to NPR that the CDC's labs were not affected by cuts. Jernigan says the CDC also last year removed 6 of the 8 pathogens it actively tracks through an in-depth foodborne illness surveillance database. Cyclospora was cut.
6: It's the only way that you really have a stable estimate of are things getting worse or not.
4: Susan Main, the former FDA official, points to another factor that might have altered the course of this year's foodborne disease, a food traceability rule from 2011, which was delayed again earlier this year. Main says the rule requires barcodes on produce that can track contamination to its source within 24 hours.
5: And it's not just the trace back, it's also the trace forward. You then have these records to say, where did all that lettuce go?
4: Knowing where contaminated supply traveled, she says, would have helped limit spread. Yuki Noguchi, NPR News.
7: I'm Indira Lakshmanan. 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
10: 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With American superstar and drag race host RuPaul, Luxembourgish-German actor Vicky Creeps, American composer Missy Mazzoli, Cuban ballet star Carlos Acosta, music from Nana Benz de Togo and the female Indian hip-hop collective Wild Wild Women. 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
9: Tonight at 10, tomorrow night at 11, 94 for the high today. Slight chance of some showers, 81 for the low. Upper 90s, sunshine and heat for the weekend. We're sitting at 80 right now. I'm Jared Carroll's Morning Edition. Glad you're here.
11: Good morning. I'm Glitza Sala at the BBC. Indonesia's President Prabowo Subianto has hit out at official corruption and vowed more state intervention in the economy. He delivered his annual Independence Day speech as international investors are warning of plummeting confidence in his leadership. The BBC's Jonathan Head.
12: In characteristic bombastic style, President Prabowo told the Indonesian parliament he was on target to reach his goals of at least 6% economic growth and food self-sufficiency. He acknowledged that some of the sweeping promises he made when he came to office remained unfulfilled, but there was nothing in his speech that suggested a leader about to change course and abandon his populist interventionist agenda.
11: The UN special envoy for Yemen has warned that the country could return to civil war as it gets drawn into the confrontation between the US and Iran. Hans Grundberg told the Security Council that military activity had intensified between the Iranian-backed Houthi militia and forces loyal to the Saudi-backed government.
13: Yemen today faces a more serious risk of return to large-scale conflict. There has been an intensification of military activity along front lines, causing casualties among both military personnel and civilians.
11: An Israeli government spokesman has defended comments by Prime Minister Benjamin Netanyahu in which he described Britain as an Islamic republic. The UK and Israel are long-standing allies, but relations have grown tense over the war in Gaza. I'm Glitza Sala at the BBC in London.
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3: 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I'm Michelle Martin.
2: And I'm Leila Faldil. The amount of money that investors are borrowing to make trades is at an all-time high, more than $1.5 trillion. And that's more than the country's total credit card debt. The Indicator's Waylon Wong and Ricky Mulvey report.
15: Let's say you want to invest $100 in Apple stock, but only have $50. You could do something called margin trading. That's where you borrow money from a broker to buy more than you have in cash.
16: And making profits with other people's money is great. The problem is when markets go down, you still have to cover that loan and the interest.
17: You can either sell the stock to start to pay down that loan or post more margin to your account, that is, infuse more capital into your margin account.
16: That's Heather Tukes, a finance professor at Yale.
15: In other words, Heather says, put up more cash or be forced to sell investments to cover the loan.
16: A similar phenomenon just happened in the South Korean stock market.
15: Right. Investors there are excited about two companies, SK Hynix and Samsung. They make memory chips for AI data centers. And, you know, as you've covered on the show, lots of demand for these chips right now.
16: SK Hynix and Samsung dominate South Korea's stock market. The value of both companies skyrocketed as more investors got excited about their chips.
18: Semiconductor earnings have tripled in the last year. It's crazy.
15: That's Jurian Timmer, Director of Global Macro at Fidelity Investments.
18: Everything is sort of in fast forward and is just multiple dimensions more of what we might typically see in a boom bust cycle.
15: Earlier this year, South Korea legalized single stock leveraged ETFs. These look just like a normal ETF on the outside, except there's extra leverage, futures, and various other financial tricks on the inside to multiply your returns. But they can also multiply your losses.
16: These ETFs became more popular in Korea as the value of those semiconductor companies grew, making up 20% of trading on the South Korean exchange on some days.
18: I call them weapons of self-destruction. I don't know why regulators approve these things.
15: His pessimistic view seems to hold, in Korea at least. The value of its stock market plummeted 40% at one point. The leveraged bet started to unwind, and margin traders had to sell their investments.
16: More than 3% of the South Korean adult population received a margin call, their broker saying, hey, you need to sell something or put up more cash to cover these loans.
15: Goldman Sachs estimated that about 360,000 brokerage accounts were forced to sell all of their investments to cover their debts. Now, is there a lesson for the United States? We're seeing a record level of margin debt here.
16: And the Federal Reserve can do something about this, at least when it comes to margin debt. The bank has a little known job. The bank essentially tells investors, how much money do you need in your pocket to borrow a dollar?
15: If you have $50 to invest in Apple and you want to invest $100 total, the Fed could say, okay, we should be more cautious. Your brokerage firm can loan you, say, $25, not $50. So far, it hasn't done this. Jurian Timmer believes the Fed may not want to get involved with margin trades for a simple reason.
18: I think the Fed generally does not get into the stock market slash bubble business. Remember, Greenspan called the NASDAQ a bubble in 96, and it ran for four more years.
15: Spotting a bubble forming is easy. Timing the pop is much more difficult. You don't want to shut down a party that could keep rocking for a while. Waylon Wong,
16: Ricky Mulvey, NPR News.
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9: On News 88.7, good morning. Happy Friday, just about 6:50. Southwest Freeway headed in on 69 at the loop right there at that gore point where it splits. There's a crash waiting for a little bit of help, so you're looking at that. That's why it's backed up towards the West Park curve. Coming up next hour, 7:25 in StoryCorps, it's a heart puller.
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9: This is morning at 9:94 for the high. 20% chance of some showers, mainly in the afternoon when it gets hotter. 81 for the low. Wind gusts 20 miles an hour. Upper 90s for the weekend. We're at 80 right now. Coming up in Marketplace, how the record heat in Europe is affecting the wine economy. Uh-oh. I'm Sherrod Carroll, 651, Morning Edition.

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0: For Marketplace in Los Angeles, I'm Nova Safo in for Kimberly Adams. Good morning. The Medicaid story in a moment, but first, let's start with the numbers. On this last day of the trading week, Japan's Nikkei closed up 0.6%, which was a 4.5% advance for the week. The Shanghai Composite Index was flat, ending the week down 0.4%. Dow, S&P and NASDAQ futures are mixed, with the Dow future down about 66 points right now. The average long-term U.S. mortgage rate is down for the first time in 6 weeks. Mortgage buyer Freddie Mac says the 30-year fixed-rate mortgage fell last week to an average rate of 6.67%. It's a fractional decline from the week prior, but a drop nevertheless. The bond market has a lot to say about mortgage rates, the 10-year Treasury yield in particular. This morning it's at 4.65%. It started the week at 4.72%. Turning now to the future of Medicaid, Americans have started to lose coverage as new requirements kick in under the Republican tax and spending law enacted last summer. Most states will begin to remove people from the government-run health insurance program for low-income and disabled people starting on January 1st. But Nebraska is getting an early start. It terminated coverage for roughly 200 recipients this month. Dan Gorenstein has been following this. He's the founder and executive editor of Tradeoffs, a nonprofit news organization that covers health policy. Hi, Dan.
2: Hi, Nova.
0: So can you start by reminding us what these new work requirements are and who they apply to?
2: Sure. The new requirements apply to roughly 20 million adults in 44 states who are part of the so-called Medicaid expansion population. These are generally low-income adults without kids. And starting January 1st, this group will have to prove that they are working or volunteering 80 hours per month, or that they're in school or job training, just to have coverage. Now, some folks are exempt, like people with disabilities, parents of young children, and caregivers. Supporters point out the change should save taxpayers more than $300 million over the next decade. That's largely due, Nova, to anywhere from 3 to 8.5 million people losing their insurance by 2028 because of this new rule. Those estimates include people who are already working or exempt, but are expected to get tripped up by paperwork.
0: So a big change requiring lots of new infrastructure and communication. States are racing to get everything ready by the January 1st deadline. But Nebraska is starting months early, as I understand it. You talked to the state's Medicaid director, Drew Goncharowski, for a recent story. What did he say about why they are moving so quickly on this?
2: A big part of it was Goncharowski's confidence in his state's tech systems. Nebraska already has a lot of data on people's income and health status. He says that has allowed the state to confirm that about 75% of folks in Nebraska are in compliance without even having to ask them for any additional information. Goncharowski also believes, like many conservatives do, that requiring people to work is an incentive to help them out of poverty.
3: We have this new data stream in our program that does give us an opportunity to look to that membership and say, okay, what do you want your purpose to be? How can we help you? And I think that that is sort of amidst all this controversy, one of those great opportunities in this implementation is for states to start to use that data for good too.
2: That said, critics in Nebraska and across the country are far more skeptical. They say lots of people are confused or unaware of the new requirements, and they expect eligible people will fall through the cracks, lose coverage, Nova, and get sicker.
0: Now, if we zoom out from Nebraska, more than 24 Democratic-led states are suing the Trump administration over something called medical frailty. Can you explain what that case is all about?
2: So, of the groups that are exempt from the work requirements are people who are medically frail, effectively too sick to work. Most states were planning to look at people's health records for things like cancer or hospital stays to confirm this. But federal officials surprised the states in June by telling them that patients would need to provide proof, you know, like a doctor's note or something. This will require a lot more work from states and people on Medicaid. There's widespread concern that this would press already stretched thin state Medicaid programs and lead to even more people losing coverage, even though they are eligible. A hearing, Nova, on the case is scheduled for October 20th.
0: Dan Gorenstein is the founder and executive editor of Tradeoffs, a nonprofit news organization that covers health policy. Dan, thanks for joining us.
2: Thanks so much.
0: CEO pay hit a record high last year, according to the latest tally by the AFL-CIO. Average executive compensation soared to nearly $23 million. That was more than 300 times the average worker pay. Looking back, CEO pay skyrocketed starting in 1989. The Economic Policy Institute has that research. Back then, CEOs made about 60 times the average worker. Go back further to 1965, and CEO pay was about 20 times that of the average worker.

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1: We turn now to the finer things and the impacts of climate change. Intense heat across Europe is putting pressure on the continent's storied agriculture sector, from dairy farms to vineyards. Caterina Gioino is news editor at Fortune. She spoke with us about how a warming climate is affecting Europe's treasured culinary traditions, starting in Italy.
2: When it comes down to wine specifically, people are uprooting their cold weather grapes in favor of warmer weather grapes as they start to adapt with the change in weather. And it's not just Italy, it's also France. There's a big debate going on in the wine world because some farmers in the Champagne region of France are questioning whether they're even allowed to call what grapes they're making there now Champagne, which obviously we know is the most highly protected identity in the wine world. And a lot of the reasons because they're now looking for other areas outside of the Champagne region to grow this kind of grape.
1: Wine affected, also cheese. Find out how that's related to climate change. More of my conversation with Caterina is on our website, marketplace.org. Our executive producer is Nancy Fergali. Our digital team includes Antoinette Brock, Emily McCune, and Dylan Mietnen. Our engineers are Sam Keenan and David Schreck. I'm Nova Safo with a Marketplace Morning Report. 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
4: Mid-August, 94 for the high. Could be worse. 20% chance of some showers, but it will feel like 107. Maybe wind gusts 20 miles an hour. Near 80 for the low tonight, upper 90s for the weekend, sunshine, and then real close to 100 Monday going into Tuesday. Right now, we're sitting at 77, Richmond 80 here at the University of Houston. 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It's KUHF Houston News 88.7, a service of the University of Houston. Matt Arabs in the newsroom. I'm Jared Carroll. Glad you're here. 7 o'clock.
5: Good morning. The Trump administration is betting that economic pressure will cause Iran's leaders to give in where bombs have failed. We hear from Iranians already suffering under high inflation. It's Morning Edition from NPR News.
4: HISD Superintendent Mike Miles defended new special education policies this year. That's coming up local news at 7:04.
5: Russia began its war with Ukraine more than a decade ago by invading Crimea. Now Russia can't stop Ukraine's drone attacks there. I'm Michelle Martin.
6: And I'm Leila Fadel. Some civilians appear to be leaving and returning to Russia. Also, Trump's hand-picked Kennedy Center board is trying again to put his name on the building and close it down for 2 years. And swing voters in Nevada say they won't immediately dismiss political candidates who call themselves socialists. It's Friday, August 14th. On this day in 1935, FDR signed the Social Security Act. The news is next.
7: Live from NPR News in Washington, I'm Windsor Johnston. The Pentagon is facing growing calls for an investigation into conditions aboard the USS Abraham Lincoln after reports of supply shortages, broken plumbing, and mental health concerns. The carrier has been at sea for 8 months without a port call. Democratic Senator Ruben Gallego, who served in the Marines, is calling for a bipartisan oversight visit to the ship.
8: The fact that the military, and especially PHEXIT, are just denying this is just ridiculous. We are able to talk to a lot of these sailors. We are able to talk to their spouses. And this is why I think it's important they allow us, a bipartisan group of members of the House and the Senate, to go and visit these sailors, something that has happened before, to make sure that we know that they're doing well and that the Secretary of Defense is not lying to us.
7: Defense Secretary Pete Hegseth says the situation on board the ship has been completely misrepresented. The Centers for Disease Control and Prevention says the number of cases of cyclosporiasis across the U.S. has reached nearly 14,000. NPR's Yuki Noguchi reports the CDC is working to confirm an additional 10,000 infections that have been linked to iceberg lettuce grown in Mexico.
9: This year's cyclosporiasis outbreak busts past prior records. Susan Main says that's in part because of the Trump administration's staff cuts across health agencies last year. Main headed the Food and Drug Administration's Food Safety Division until 3 years ago.
10: I think that that has really pushed us into a new level of vulnerability in terms of our food safety system.
9: She says key FDA staff coordinating international outbreak response were cut, though the FDA says it continues to work with foreign partners. Federal funding and staff working on cyclospora research at the CDC were also cut. Yuki Noguchi, NPR News.
7: Britain's right-wing anti-immigration leader Nigel Farage is returning to Parliament after winning one of the strangest elections in recent British history. His opponent campaigned with a giant trash can on his head, as NPR's Fatma Al-Kassab reports.
11: Farage received more than 63% of the vote in the special by-election, which he triggered after coming under scrutiny over his campaign finances, and which all of Britain's mainstream parties decided to boycott. Farage's closest rival, joke candidate Count Binface, who has run in multiple elections, got more than a quarter of the vote. Farage didn't attend the count, earlier saying he didn't want to be demeaned and humiliated by nobodies. Count Binface, for his part, said he was gratified after what was his best electoral performance yet. Fatima Al-Kassab, NPR News, London.
7: This is NPR News in Washington.
12: Hi, from News 88.7 in Houston, I'm Matt Harab. Today marks 14 years since Austin Tice, a Houston journalist and U.S. Marine Corps veteran, was abducted in Syria. Tice was reporting on the Syrian civil war when he disappeared from a checkpoint west of Damascus. A video released shortly afterwards showed him being held by armed men. Tice's family is convinced he is still alive and has worked with successive presidential administrations to try to locate him and secure his release. Houston ISD state-appointed Superintendent Mike Miles defended his controversial changes to special education services at last night's board meeting. Miles called the changes a success, but several parents of students in special education disagree. Myra Patman spoke at the board meeting about how the changes have impacted her son Teddy's individualized education plan, better known as an IEP.
13: Teddy has already missed critical instruction, routines, visual supports, and specialized services that help him regulate, transition, and participate in class. This is not a minor scheduling problem. He is being denied the services in his IEP.
12: HISD remains under federal investigation for its restructuring of special education services. Meanwhile, Miles may get a bonus worth more than $200,000 this year. The board greenlit a bonus for the state-appointed superintendent last night. The district did not disclose exactly how much Miles will receive. His annual base salary is $462,000, and he's eligible for a bonus of up to $231,000. Last year, the board awarded Miles a $173,000 bonus. That's 90% of what he was eligible for at the time. U.S. Commerce Secretary Howard Lutnick is praising Apple's investment in Houston. Lutnick attended a ribbon-cutting ceremony for an expanded Apple facility. The Commerce Secretary pointed to the expansion as proof that President Trump's efforts to bring back domestic manufacturing jobs are working.
14: President Trump set out to bring technological manufacturing back to America. And he's actually doing it. And he's doing it right now.
12: American manufacturing jobs have declined slightly over the past year, and Texas has seen a similar trend. That is according to data from the U.S. Bureau of Labor Statistics. The NFL season is almost here. The Texans lost the opening game of their preseason against the Los Angeles Chargers yesterday at the newly renamed Reliant Stadium, 27-7. The final there. None of the starters played for Houston. These games before the season are more of a test for the second and third teamers. The 48th annual Pride Parade takes place tomorrow in Houston, this after getting postponed back in June due to severe weather and the World Cup. The three event kicks off at 7 p.m. tomorrow. However, the stage, grandstand, and bar open at 5 o'clock. The starting point is at the intersection of Lamar and Smith Streets. Houston is forecast to have a high temperature close to 98 degrees tomorrow. I'm Matt Harab, News 88.7.
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16: It's Morning Edition from NPR News. I'm Michelle Martin.
6: And I'm Leila Fadel. President Trump's military campaign against Iran has not gone the way he promised it would.
16: Iran's government survived weeks of all-out war, and it's still refusing to give up control of the Strait of Hormuz. The administration now says it's getting ready to wage economic warfare. Iran's economy was in dire straits even before the war started, with ordinary Iranians bearing the brunt of that pain. Now they are bracing for that pain to deepen.
6: NPR's Adil El-Shalji has been speaking to Iranians in the city of Van, Turkey. It's a place many Iranians visit because of how close it is to the border with Iran. Adil, good morning.
17: Good morning.
6: So you've been talking to Iranians, spending time in Van. What are you hearing?
17: So the main thread of what I heard is that things are super expensive. While you can find goods in stores to shop and you can still fill up your tank with gas, many people aren't doing either. A 30-year-old woman who works in a beauty salon and who had been back in Iran just a week ago told me that the price of eggs was going up day by day. I was told a tray of 30 eggs is now about $5, double what it was a month ago. Cooking oil is about $3 for a 30-ounce bottle. That jumped about 30% in a month. Yesterday, a train from Tehran brought dozens of new visitors, and I met a woman at the station who's a personal trainer. She says she just can't afford many things now.
18: Like travel, like buying clothes. Like, for example, I eat a lot of protein a day. Now I have to limit that.
17: She says life is still oppressive. Iranian authorities forced her to take down her personal training Instagram page after questioning her because they deemed it provocative. And both women told me that the atmosphere was tense in their cities. People were stressed. They were on edge because of the uncertainty. Here's the beauty salon worker. People are constantly checking the news, she says. What has been targeted? What is happening to the price of the dollar?
6: What's it like being in Van for some of these Iranians?
17: So Van is dusty and crowded. People bump into each other on the sidewalks. You hear a lot of Persian on the streets. A lot of the store signs are in Persian also. Many Iranians come here for a respite from the war. They can shop, party. They can go to Lake Van. I met a 53-year-old commercial manager who came here to meet a friend. He described Van this way.
19: A pill, you know. You just have a pill and it's no more pain for just 2-4 days.
17: No more pain, he says. But the beauty salon worker I spoke to says the situation in Iran was becoming so desperate for people that she knew some women here who had been forced into prostitution.
6: How do Iranians feel about their government surviving?
17: There were some who struck a defiant tone. Here's a woman I met resting while taking a shopping trip. She says people are willing to put up with the war or even a famine if that's what it takes to bring the regime down. But she did say that as the U.S. puts more pressure on the Iranian government, it meant more pressure on the Iranian people. The personal trainer I talked to said there was a glimmer of hope, but now young people who see no future in Iran. Things have gotten worse and worse, she says, and now we have to emigrate. In fact, she said she was in Van to take a personal training test to hope to immigrate to Australia. So, you know, Iranians are paying the price literally for the broken promises of this war at the grocery store, surviving bombings, and now a more paranoid and repressive regime.
6: And NPR's Adil El-Shalji in Van, Turkey, on the border with Iran. Thank you.
17: You're welcome.
16: For more on why so many Iranians want to leave the country, we've called Abbas Milani. He is the director of Iranian studies at Stanford University. Mr. Milani, thank you so much for speaking with us.
20: My pleasure.
16: You left Iran in the 80s, but you still have many friends there. What are they telling you about what their lives are like right now?
20: I think what they're telling me is that it's a life of despair, a life of failure of hope. The economy is putting pressure on everybody. There is anxiety about possible shortages if the war continues. If the embargo continues, you have to get a sense of the falling value of the currency. The value of the currency has gone within this war period, this last few months, from 120,000 Persian tuman to a dollar to now close to 200,000. And everybody expects that value to further collapse.
16: So to what extent is leaving Iran an option?
20: It's not an option. Nobody leaves their homeland willingly. They leave it when it is despair, when there is no hope. The new appointments that allegedly Mr. Khamenei has made has brought to fore some of the most infamous, brutal leaders of the past. They see the economic reality worsening. They see the regime lining up its most brutal components, and they tell themselves, this is no country for me. I will try to see whether I can find a refuge. And there's virtually nowhere that the Iranian passport can go. Getting visa has become extremely difficult. The German embassy, the French embassy that used to give more visas are no longer giving visas.
16: And why is that?
20: The regime keeps tightening its arrogance and its intransigence, and the international community responds. Turkey, which was one of the few places where people can still go freely without a visa, with an Iranian passport, just joined an agreement with Saudi Arabia and Pakistan, essentially as a threat to Iran and Iran's threat to disrupt the entire economy of the Persian Gulf.
16: So you're saying that other countries that had been potential refuge for people trying to leave, the conditions in Iran are making it harder for Iranians to come as a way to pressure the Iranian regime or as a sign of their disapproval of the Iranian regime. Is that correct?
20: Absolutely.
16: You know, President Trump and other U.S. officials have talked about using the U.S. blockade and sanctions as a way to make Iran's economic crisis even worse and pressure the regime. I just want to play a short clip from the Treasury Secretary Scott Bessent, who was on Newsmax yesterday.
0: We are going to apply measures like have never been seen in the history of economic isolation on a country.
16: And what you're telling me is that sanctions have already had such an impact on the economy. I'm trying to figure out if there's a way that economic sanctions or economic warfare, if you will, could inflict pain on the government without also affecting ordinary people. Is that even possible at this point?
20: It's not possible. But the regime doesn't really care. Medicine is in short supply now, and it's going to become more difficult. India is a main source for import of medicine to Iran. India has just stopped allowing planes to carry this because India has told the Iranian government, you have closed the Strait of Hormuz. It is difficult for us to get oil and gas. We're not going to allow these planes.
16: The Ayatollah Mojtaba Khamenei, who succeeded his father, hasn't been seen in public. It's our understanding that the generals in the Islamic Revolutionary Guard Corps have consolidated power. Do you have a sense, based on your understanding of how things are unfolding, do you think that there is any understanding or any unified position within the regime of how they want to see this war end or how they think this war will actually end?
20: No, I don't. I think there are some in the regime who clearly see the writing on the wall. They see the economy is on the verge of collapse. They see the level of anger amongst the people. They see the hardship of the people. And they want to go back to an understanding with the U.S. They want to go back to those 14 points. But there are lunatic radical minority who believes they have won this war. They have defeated the U.S. They have defeated Israel. They can push the U.S. out of the Middle East. And they're willing to put the Iranian people on any kind of a danger to get their quixotic image of the world. And people in Iran, at the level I understand, I read, I talk to, understand that these are all delusions, that they're delusions of grandeur for which the people of Iran pay. And the regime is clearly of two very different opinions.
16: That is Abbas Milani. He's the director of Iranian studies at Stanford University. Mr. Milani, thank you so much for sharing your insights with us.
20: As always, my pleasure.
6: Residents of Juneau, Alaska are relieved after a flood from a glacial outburst crested Thursday afternoon without causing major damage. Glacial melt caused by climate change fills up a pool every year until it bursts out into the suburban valley below. Alex Solomon of member station KTOO has the story.
2: floods on the Mendenhall River were minor until a few years ago, when a couple of dozen homes were damaged. Then, in 2024, about 300 homes flooded. Last year, the city raised a temporary flood wall that just barely held. Some 50 homes were damaged. But this summer was different. The flood crested lower than it has over the past 3 years, according to U.S. Geological Survey data. At a press briefing Thursday evening, Shaley Ish Richard Peterson, president of Clinkett and Haida, the local tribe, called the event anticlimactic.
21: I think we're experiencing a collective sigh of relief in Juneau, and especially those in the area impacted.
2: City and tribal officials are still tallying damage, but they say so far it looks minor. Ann Lind lives next to the river. She says she had been anxiously waiting for the flood. Last year, her home flooded when drainage pipes failed and water leaked through the city's flood wall.
22: For months, it was like this slow-moving bullet coming straight at me. Didn't know if it was going to be a hit or a miss, and today, it's a miss.
2: This year, Lind says the water didn't even reach the flood wall in her backyard. The city and U.S. Army Corps of Engineers extended the flood wall and built it higher this year after the record-breaking flood in 2025 flowed over the top in some areas. Now, this is the second year in a row that View Drive residents were left without the protection of the flood wall, since officials say the soil on that street is too unstable. Residents there say they saw damage, as they have every year. But Mandy Malott, who lives at the end of View Drive, says her home was spared.
23: The emotions that are running through us, a big sense of relief and thankfulness to our friends and our neighbors.
2: Glacial outburst floods are not uncommon in places with glaciers, but Juneau is the only U.S. city that deals with this danger. Around 2,000 homes were in the evacuation zone this year. Glaciologists say that human-caused climate change created this event. As the Mendenhall Glacier melted, the pool grew to release more water. But eventually, the glacier could retreat so much that the pool disappears. That could take an estimated 25 years. In the meantime, the Army Corps is considering a long-term solution to drain it. For NPR News, I'm Alex Solomon in Juneau.
4: 7:19, it's News 88.7. Good morning. New wreck up on the door, Sam. Westbound JFK trying to clear that one. Could affect you getting over to Bush Airport, coming over from the East Texas Freeway. Also, 105 headed east at Peach Creek up in Montgomery County, working an accident with a truck. See what's going on in this August heat. ABC 13 meteorologist Lee Loresca is with us. Maybe a little rain.
24: A few showers, a couple of thunderstorms, a possibility for your Friday. It does look like those chances for showers and storms may be favoring some of our coastal communities, though. Houston today with the added clouds. Look for high temperature readings to warm into the mid-90s. Looking for a high of 95 this afternoon, 96 today in Brenham. Galveston at 90 degrees. Heading into the weekend, slim to little rain chances, highs in the upper 90s. I'm ABC 13 meteorologist Alita Loresca for News 88.7.
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4: 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I'm Jared Carroll. 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
1: 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I'm Leila Fadel.
16: And I'm Michelle Martin. Some swing voters in Nevada say they don't automatically reject political candidates just because they describe themselves as a socialist. The voters took part in two online focus groups this week. NPR's Ashley Lopez listened in and has this report.
3: The focus groups featured 12 Nevada voters who supported Joe Biden in 2020 and then voted for Donald Trump in 2024. Rich Tao moderated these discussions and asked participants what they make of candidates who identify with the left-wing ideology, socialism.
5: If someone stands up and says, I am a socialist, how do you feel about it?
7: Indifferent. I need to investigate more about where they stand. I mean, there's so many different factions and variants of degrees and micro degrees of what they believe in. I'd have to actually investigate it.
8: I don't just take one thing and then label or judge somebody just for that.
3: That was Justin and Jasmine. All participants took part in these groups under the condition their last names would not be used. Both Justin and Jasmine identified as independents and held the majority opinion on this. In fact, 10 out of the 12 participants said they wouldn't automatically dismiss socialist candidates. Melody was also among them.
9: It pushes towards, you know, communism a little bit, but they're at least looking at ways to make sure everybody's taken care of, make sure everybody's equal. And so they're trying to find a solution. I wouldn't immediately think bad of someone. I would want to talk a little bit more about it with them.
3: Rich Tao is president of Engages, which partners with Nelson Recruiting and NPR on these chats with swing voters. And he says swing voters tend to be attracted to more centrist political positions.
10: I was struck by the receptivity that they had toward democratic socialism as a concept. And I thought generally that they were way more open to socialism than any swing voter otherwise would be.
3: Tao says he thinks part of what could be driving this is economic pressure these voters are feeling. 10 out of 12 participants reported feeling more economically anxious now than they felt before Trump took office again. 7 even said they were carrying more debt. Marianne was one of those voters.
11: Whereas I used to pay cash for groceries, sometimes I put it on credit cards because the price has just gone up so much in certain areas. And also my son lives with me. And he can't make ends meet, so I have to make the ends meet for him.
3: When asked, many voters said they associated socialists with support for social programs and policies that improve the standard of living. Sean, a Republican, says he sees socialist candidates as champions of workers' rights.
13: Because I'm in an area where, you know, I'm looking for workers' rights, more pay, unions, people that can protect me when it comes to companies.
3: But there are limits. Many of these voters drew a distinction between socialist and communist candidates. And when asked, no voter said they'd be open to communist candidates. Here's Matt.
14: It's great in theory, but it looks really bad in practice, especially with the record of some of the more communist countries.
3: That response is likely why Trump prefers the term communist to describe far-left candidates. Tao says it's an open question how these candidates perform this fall, a question Democrats won't really have an answer to until after this year's midterm elections. Ashley Lopez, NPR News.
1: Time now for StoryCorps. Karanda and Patrick Drew are coordinators at a community center in Shreveport, Louisiana. At Friendship House, kids find everything from a hot meal to a music lesson, and it's not just the kids who get something out of it. Karanda and Patrick sat down for StoryCorps with two volunteers. Karanda starts by speaking with Peggy Jelks, a lifelong educator with a doctorate in education.
30: I didn't know what to expect if you were going to come in and you were going to be just this stern lady, you know. And is she going to talk down into the kids?
31: Oh, you thought I was going to be formal.
30: You was a doctor. And you look good on paper, honey. But then when you hit that room, you had those arts, crafts, and it was a hug. I was like, okay, that's my kind of girl. And then I remember the day when you first started working with one of these little boys. This kid is in the second grade and could not write his name. All this baby would say, I can't. And you started him with that, yes, you can. Yes, you stop saying what you can't do. Now, if somebody been and wrote his name for him, he's like, I don't need you to do that. He's going to erase it and redo it for himself now.
31: when I first started with him, he would not even say anything to me. And now sometimes he'll mosey up just so he can get close to me.
30: I mean, you did that. You did that.
31: You have me blushing. You can't tell, but even on those days when I don't feel like going, I say, I've got to go because it makes a difference to them and it's rewarding for me.
0: My name is Dan Lay Jr. My interview partner is Patrick Drew.
2: I'm Patrick Drew, and I consider him my brother. What keeps you coming back to the Friendship House?
0: Oh.
2: Time after time, day after day.
0: What keeps me coming back is the kids. You know about my son, Charles, who passed away. He was diagnosed with cancer in July of 2024. It's always a little slow just getting back to the Friendship House. But gosh, the kids, I remember them asking, well, what happened? What did your son die of? They wanted to know so they could comfort me.
2: Mm-hmm.
0: And now today, I think of those kids, they're like my sons. It's just being able to share with them and how y'all rallied around me. God has blessed me, and I want to be a blessing to you guys.
2: I think it's truly important to teach the kids somebody love you besides your mom and your daddy. And you play a huge part in not just my life, but all the kids' life that you come across.
0: Well, you know, one of my favorite words is joy. I don't think I would have the level of joy that I have in my life had I not been able to cross paths with you. You're my buddy, man.
2: Love you too.
1: That's Patrick Drew with retired pastor Dan Lay. We also heard from Karanda Drew and Peggy Jelks. Their conversations are archived at the Library of Congress.
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6: 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It's 7:29. Over on the East Loop, new wreck. It's northbound. It's right on the downside of the Ship Channel Bridge. PD there and a wrecker. Several vehicles involved. They're blocking off a left lane. Also, looks like they might have cleared the one up on the North Sam westbound JFK. It was in a center lane. It's within the traffic. Can't quite see it, but watch for that if you're coming over from the East Texas Freeway trying to get over to the Bush Airport.
12: This may sound like sci-fi, but it's real. Leading artificial intelligence companies have reported that AI models have been escaping test environments and hacking into other computer systems. And that's not all AI can do.
15: The people who designed it really have no idea what it wants.
12: I'm Elsa Chang. The unpredictability of AI. That story on All Things Considered from NPR News.
6: Check it out today at 3. Marketplaces after that at 6:30. 94 for the high, slight chances of showers today. 81 for the low, upper 90s, and sunshine for the weekend. 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
17: Live from NPR News in Washington, I'm Dave Mattingly. Some members of Congress are raising concerns about reports of low morale and worsening mental health of sailors aboard the USS Abraham Lincoln. Family members of the roughly 5,000 sailors and Marines aboard the carrier recently expressed their concerns to the Navy. The Lincoln has been deployed for nearly 9 months and hasn't had a port call for more than 200 days, a record. Defense Secretary Pete Hegseth says some of the reports about conditions on the carrier are being misrepresented. Steve Walsh with member station WHRO has more.
18: The Navy says that it has seen no increase in suicidal ideation or attempts aboard the ship and that mental health professionals are on hand. CENTCOM says one sailor was quickly rescued August 3rd after falling overboard. The Navy dramatically changed how it handled mental health after a rash of suicides in 2022 on board the USS Washington while it was in Newport News. Lawmakers want to know if the Navy is still following those policies.
17: In May, the Lincoln's deployment was extended to the Middle East. More extreme heat is expected today from Texas to the Carolinas, as well as areas of the Midwest. Wichita, Little Rock, and Memphis are among the cities expecting afternoon highs

0: his Republican opponent and urging him to debate. Paxson's campaign said the candidate will, but likely just once, with a single media outlet. I'm Blaze Ganey in Austin.
1: Two other proposed debates are still on the table. Some gun advocates are celebrating after a part of the National Firearms Act was blocked by a judge. That law allowed the federal government to regulate short-barrel rifles, shotguns, and silencers. Eric Pratt is the vice president of Gun Owners of America. He was at a gun store in Texas yesterday that sold silencers to congressional candidate Brandon Herrera and state representative Wes Verdell.
2: Tonight, Gun Owners of America and Silencer Shop are celebrating with the first legal transfer of an unregistered suppressor from a gun shop, first time in over 90 years. This is an exciting night.
1: The National Firearms Act was passed back in the 1930s. And five current and former city officials in the South Texas city of Refugio have been indicted on felony charges following a Texas Rangers investigation. DPS confirmed that current Mayor Wanda Dukes was among those arrested for misapplication of fiduciary property involving $300,000 or more, which is a felony. I'm Matt Harrop in the Texas Newsroom.
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4: An art oasis in the far west Texas desert. And if you're thinking Marfa, think again. I'm Laura Rice. We'll tell you about the installation outside of El Paso that was an artist's decades-long vision and the new effort to get more people to see it. 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
7: 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I'm Michelle Martin.
8: And I'm Leila Fadel. Russia had maintained an iron grip on Crimea since it seized the territory in its initial invasion of Ukraine in 2014.
7: But Ukraine is now waging a sustained drone campaign that's upending daily life on the peninsula. Russia and Ukraine are also attacking ships in the waters off Crimea.
8: For more, we're joined by NPR's Greg Myrie in Kyiv. Good morning, Greg.
9: Hi, Leila.
8: So how serious are these Ukrainian attacks against Crimea?
9: Quite serious. Early Thursday, Ukrainian drones knocked out electricity in Sevastopol, the biggest and most important city in Crimea. Now, power was restored after several hours, but these are now everyday events. Electricity and cell phone service is going out for days at a time. Water also gets cut off. Fuel is scarce and has been rationed. People say shops are often closed. Now, after Russia captured Crimea 12 years ago, an estimated 1 million Russians, troops and civilians, poured into the peninsula. Many Ukrainians also fled the territory, and it has been securely in Russian hands. But the Ukrainians are now causing major disruptions, and the Russians have just not been able to stop them.
8: Now, Crimea is a place that resonates with both Russia and Ukraine. Can you just explain its significance?
9: Sure. Crimea's location and its climate have made it a prize that's been fought over for centuries by many different countries. The peninsula sits between two important bodies of water, the Black Sea and the Sea of Azov. And for Russia's military, Crimea is this warm weather port to the south, so very critical there. And tourists are drawn to the mild weather and these picturesque views of the sea and the mountains. And normally it would be packed this time of year with families taking summer beach vacations, but the tourists have stayed away because of all this turmoil.
8: Now, these Ukrainian attacks are not just taking place in Crimea, but also in the waters off the territory. What impact is that having?
9: Quite an impact. Crimea is a peninsula connected to the mainland, but only by a narrow strip of land. So it's almost like an island. And Russia needs to send many supplies for its troops and its civilians, food, fuel, military gear. And Ukraine has also been pounding Russian ships and ferries.

0: Ukraine hits them with its increasingly powerful drones from the air and drones at sea. And these include surface drones and underwater drones. Ukraine says it's hit more than 200 Russian ships in the past month. And this has also contributed to these widespread shortages. Some civilians appear to be leaving and returning to Russia. But we should note the Russian military is still entrenched in Crimea, though it's being hit very hard.
1: And how is the Russian military responding?
0: Yeah, the Russian Navy is striking international cargo ships that pick up Ukrainian corn and wheat and sunflower oil in the Ukrainian port of Odessa. We should stress Russia is attacking civilian cargo ships. These are ships from other countries, not from Ukraine, and these ships have no way of defending themselves. 10 sailors were killed in one attack, and this has really scared away almost all international ships. And this is coming at harvest season, so Ukraine doesn't have any way to export by sea. Now, Ukraine has also struck some Russian grain facilities and ships. These two countries are both major grain growers, and if they can't export, this could really put pressure on global food prices.
1: That's NPR's Greg Myrie. Thank you, Greg.
0: Sure thing, Layla.
2: The Kennedy Center Board has voted for a second time to shut down most of the arts complex for 2 years of renovations. It would cost an estimated $250 million. The board, which is now dominated by members who were selected by President Trump, is also trying again to add Trump's name back on the building. But instead of naming the center after Trump, it would say the center was, quote, restored and renovated by President Donald J. Trump. This all requires approval by a federal judge. NPR culture correspondent Anastasia Siolkas has been covering all this, and we want to ask her what it means for audiences and artists. Good morning, Anastasia.
3: Good morning, Michelle.
2: As I said earlier, President Trump put a bunch of his allies in the center's board, and he is the chair. Would you just remind us of what happened when the board tried to rename it the Trump Kennedy Center back in December?
3: Sure. Well, many marquee artists like composer Philip Glass, the Martha Graham Dance Company, canceled. Many of them said the Art Center had become politicized. And Michelle, audiences also declined, either because they didn't want to go to performances with Trump's name attached or because the shows they wanted to see had been canceled. So either way, ticket sales plummeted. And in January, one of the resident companies of the Kennedy Center, Washington National Opera, left entirely.
2: So now there's a new plan to close the center. I think a lot of people believe it's already been closed for months.
3: Well, before all this happened, the Kennedy Center prided itself on its programming. For example, every day they offered a free public performance 365 days a year for decades. But in recent months, not only have there been all these cancellations, but most of the center's staff, including artistic curators, development staffers, all kinds of folks, have either been fired or have left. And the programming had already dwindled down to a tiny fraction of their previous offerings. So dozens of prominent folks in the performing arts community, including former Kennedy Center staffers, have told me over the past several months they believe the call for renovations from within this Trump-led board has been a way of covering the center's recent programming and financial failures. They're not willing to be named publicly, but they tell me the numbers just can't work. When you don't have ticket revenue and you lose donations, it is extremely hard to recover. Now, the Kennedy Center in this newest iteration of this plan, Michelle, says they are going to keep one smaller addition on the campus open. It's called The Reach. It opened in 2019. They will have very limited programming there, and they'll also keep that open as a living memorial to the late John F. Kennedy, which is, of course, part of the Kennedy Center's mandate from Congress.
2: So if the main performance venues at the Kennedy Center are closed, like really closed for 2 years, what would the impact be?
3: Well, once a performing arts venue or organization shuts its doors, even for a brief renovation or a brief interruption, it is usually a very hard road back to solid footing, arts administrators tell me, because we're creatures of habit. And once your core audiences loses their habit of going to your particular venue, you know, they have their favorite places to park, their favorite places to eat dinner, it can be very difficult to coax them back. And there's one more issue. The kinds of top-level international performers performers, solo artists, orchestras, ensembles, whatever, that performed at the Kennedy Center, their touring schedules are set years in advance, Michelle. And the Kennedy Center board says its target is to reopen in the summer of 2028. But as we all know, renovations frequently get delayed, right? So by the time the Kennedy Center says it's ready to reopen, and when it actually does reopen, may mean even more delays. So very soon, we might not be looking at artist calendars for 2028, more like 2029 or 2030. And that is a very, very long time to ask audiences to hold on before their attention wanders elsewhere.
2: That is NPR's Anastasia Tsioulkas. Anastasia, thank you.
3: Thanks for having me.
4: 7:42, it's News 88.7. Good morning. They just cleaned up the accident East Loop northbound at the Ship Channel Bridge. They were in a couple of left lanes to do it. That is gone. Also, 105 headed east at Peach Creek, another one.
5: Hello, I'm Ernie Manoos, and for years I've been exploring Houston one conversation at a time.
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4: High near 95, 20% chance of rain today, 80 right now. 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
8: Good morning, I'm Laura Kane at the BBC. There is uncertainty of the process of declaring Zambia's election results. The incumbent president, Hakainde Hichilema, is seeking a second term in what's usually considered one of Africa's most stable democracies. The BBC's Dingindaba Drona Boyoya reports.
9: Zambia's Electoral Commission has suspended the counting and announcement of results from the country's August 13 general election, citing reports of violence against polling staff. Chairperson Mwangala Zalumis said attacks in some districts had in places led to the theft of marked ballot papers. The nationwide suspension will be reviewed within 24 hours.
8: With much of Europe facing another heat wave, wildfires have led to evacuation orders and people being displaced from their homes, as Jonathan Fruin explains.
10: This summer has seen a series of wildfires across Europe, fueled by intense heat and dry conditions in much of the continent. Authorities in Western Germany have told more than 2,000 people to leave their homes in a village near the Belgian border, following a fire in nearby woodland.
8: And a parliamentary investigation into Nigel Farage, the leader of Britain's populist Reform UK party, has resumed after he was re-elected as a Member of Parliament in a by-election in eastern England. Mr. Farage had triggered the vote by resigning his seat in his constituency, saying the voters of Clacton should decide his fate after the investigation was launched. Mr. Farage denies any wrongdoing in connection with a nearly $7 million gift from a crypto billionaire. I'm Laura Kane at the BBC in London.
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2: 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I'm Michelle Martin.
1: And I'm Leila Fadel. President Trump celebrated moves his administration made this week to restrict health care for transgender youth. That includes a new Medicaid policy, a report, and a short documentary. In a post on Truth Social, Trump said, quote, "Please remember this when you're casting your vote in the midterm elections in November," unquote. NPR's Selena Simmons-Duffin has more.
11: The first action on transgender youth came on Tuesday when the Department of Health and Human Services issued a final rule to block federal dollars from paying for gender-affirming care for young people who are enrolled in Medicaid or the Children's Health Insurance Program. Dr. Mehmet Oz, the administrator of the Centers for Medicare and Medicaid Services, made a social media video about it.
12: When the harms of sex-rejecting procedures are so serious and the evidence is weak, the government cannot keep signing these checks.
11: The rule is a big deal, says Katie Keith of Georgetown Law. She calls it unprecedented.
13: I'm not aware of any other times that the federal government has prohibited federal funds in this way for a specific patient population with a particular diagnosis.
11: Then on Thursday, the administration released a report called Wolves in White Coats that featured the stories of young people who had detransitioned and accused doctors and hospitals of being driven by greed. Administration officials then cited that report when they referred dozens of healthcare providers to the HHS Inspector General for investigation over billing codes. Vice President J.D. Vance and other officials made a video about that.
14: These allegations are crazy and they demand investigation.
11: Finally, also on Thursday, HHS released a 12-minute documentary, also called Wolves in White Coats, narrated by Assistant Secretary for Health, Dr. Brian Christine.
15: Every year, American families are misled by activists, physicians, and mental health practitioners into making the biggest mistake of their child's life.
11: After all this came out, NPR spoke to the mother of a transgender teenager who's on Medicaid in California. She asked NPR not to use her voice on air because she fears her family could be targeted or her children could be taken away by the federal administration. She asked to be called by her initials, AW. She tells NPR the narrative about doctors driven by greed, forcing families to make decisions, couldn't be further from her experience. She says her child's care has been slow and thoughtful, and the idea that doctors are driven by profit is, quote, laughable because the population is so small. Lindsay Dawson makes the same point. She's director of LGBTQ health policy at the nonpartisan health policy organization, KFF.
16: It's very unlikely that providers are engaging this work solely to generate revenue.
11: When it comes to the new Medicaid rule, Dawson says some Democratic states are vowing to make up the cost. The federal government won't be paying anymore, including California, where AW lives. But AW is still worried. She says, quote, "It's heartbreaking and devastating to have your child used as basically a political football," unquote. Jennifer Levi, senior attorney with GLAD Law, expects the rule to face legal challenges.
17: This has to be seen in the broader context of this long, ongoing attack on the transgender community.
11: So far, she says, the Trump administration has had a lot of losses on this issue in court, which may be why, in addition to making policy, the administration is also making videos. Selena Simmons-Duffin, NPR News.
1: 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I'm Leila Fadel.
2: And I'm Michelle Martin.
4: 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Just about 7:50. Good morning. East Loop northbound Ship Channel Bridge. They cleaned up that accident. Coming up next hour at 8:07, conditions on the USS Lincoln.
18: 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In this conflict, those logistics hubs were not available to us, so we had to adapt our strategy of how we would resupply the fleet.
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4: It's at 9 a.m. Of course, you can watch it live on YouTube as well. Near mid-90s for the high, 20% chance of summer showers, 81 for the low tonight. Upper 90s and dry for the weekend and sunshine. Could see wind gusts today of 20 miles an hour. They're out of the southeast at 7 right now, 80 degrees. Marketplace Morning Report is next, and you're going to hear about factors contributing to the U.S. federal deficit. I'm Jared Carroll, 751. Happy Friday.
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3: From Marketplace in Los Angeles, I'm Nova Safo in for Kimberly Adams. Good morning. The U.S. budget picture for 2026 is looking quite challenging. The federal government has already borrowed almost $2 trillion so far this fiscal year, and it's on track to borrow even more before the year is over, adding to a ballooning deficit. Marketplace's Nancy Marshall-Genzer looks at what's contributing to the government's shortfall.
22: The Congressional Budget Office estimates the federal budget deficit was $1.8 trillion just for the first 10 months of the government's fiscal year, which ends September 30th. Maya McGinnis, president of the Committee for a Responsible Federal Budget, says just in July,
23: the country borrowed $432 billion. That's $14 billion a day.
22: What's causing all the red ink this year? On the one hand, there's less money coming in because of tax cuts in last year's big tax and spending bill. Nancy Vandenhouten is lead economist at Oxford Economics.
24: We had an extra strong tax refund season. You know, we've seen a big drop in corporate taxes because of the law.
22: On the other hand, the government is spending more. Among the biggest drivers of the deficit, Medicare, Social Security, and interest on our national debt, which is about to hit $40 trillion, according to Jessica Riedel, tax and budget fellow at the Brookings Institution.
25: The debt is bigger than the economy right now, which has never happened in American history outside of World War II.
22: Riedel says there are no easy solutions. Everything has to be on the table. Her suggestions, hiking Social Security payroll taxes for high earners, raising the retirement age, and trimming benefits for high-income seniors. I'm Nancy Marshall-Genzer for Marketplace.
3: Despite the challenges Nancy just mentioned, the credit rating agency Fitch is maintaining its AA-plus rating on federal debt. It cited the U.S. economy's resiliency and the dollar's status as the world's reserve currency. Also, we just got the Census Bureau's estimate of retail sales for July, an unexpected drop and a significant one, down 0.6%. Forecasters were expecting a slight advance as this year's higher tax refunds run out. Let's do the numbers. Japan's Nikkei closed up 0.6%. It ends the week up 4.5%. The Shanghai Composite Index was flat, closing out the week down 0.4%. In London, the FTSE is up 0.1%. Dow, S&P, and NASDAQ futures are mixed. The Dow future down about 85 points. The 10-year Treasury yield is at 4.65%. It started the week at 4.72%.

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1: Europe is in the middle of another heat wave, its fifth since May, with temperatures in parts of the continent hitting triple digits. Sweltering heat is also causing trouble for Italy's cheese banks, where wheels of Parmigiano Reggiano are held as collateral. Caterina Gioino is news editor at Fortune and recently wrote about this system. She joins us now for more. Welcome.
2: Thank you so much for inviting me.
1: So cheese banks, say more.
2: Yeah, Italy has cheese banks. Around 500,000 wheels of our great Parmigiano Reggiano is located in a cheese bank in Italy.
1: When we say bank, you really mean bank, don't you?
2: I do. I mean, Credito Emiliano, which is known colloquially as Credem, one of the major bank systems in all of the country. And they have, again, around $380 million or 325 million euros worth of cheese located in two warehouses.
1: And that's used as collateral to give farmers money? How does that system work?
2: Yeah, it's blockchain-backed cheese loan collateral. So since the 1950s, farmers obviously need money to pay for their OPEX, anything from energy usage, from labor, from feed. But a lot of the cheese needs at least at a minimum 12 months to age. If not, people try to keep it for 24 to 36 months. And again, you can't really have that much, let's say, inventory without the money. So they would go and ask the banks to offer them any kind of collateral, and they would get around 60 to 80% of the value up front.
1: So now we have climate change and back-to-back heat waves year after year. How is that complicating this whole system?
2: The bank is trying to upgrade their cooling systems as we speak, but it is causing the value of the cheese to go downhill. And that's not the worst part here. It also affects the actual ingredients made into the cheese. Cows obviously produce milk, and when it gets hot outside, they're less likely to go roam around and eat. They're more likely to lie down, and that reduces the quality and quantity of the milk. I've spoke to some researchers. They found that there's a 10% drop in quality and quantity, and that's only going to get worse as the weather gets hotter.
1: You know, a lot of times climate change consequences can be difficult to grasp. Do you think that's changing with these kinds of very out in the open and in plain sight consequences that we're now seeing, like the cheese bank, like the various agricultural areas of Italy that are suffering and in other parts of Europe? Or do you think there's still, you know, the public still is trying to grasp it?
2: It's more of like a question of, is there political willpower in the first place to institute any kind of change, right? So, I mean, on the public observational side here, people are, you know, buying air conditioners. There's a reason why Italy, for example, receives more days out of the year than Germany of high extreme heat, and there are less deaths in Italy than there are in Germany. It's because they are more adapted, or the people have adapted, you know, in a better way, let's say, to extreme heat. And that includes buying air conditioners, which have been largely seen as an American invention, let's say. And on the grand scheme of things, when you go to the larger corporations, you're going to the larger government, you do have Credito Emiliano, for example, putting more money and investing more into the cheese banks to improve their cooling systems. You have the Italian government trying to look at other forms of energy production and energy means to increase the infrastructure in the first place. When it comes down to the United States, well, you have different kinds of administrations who might think of energy in different ways. It's more so a political willpower question than it is a, you know, person-to-person basis.
1: Caterina Gioino, news editor at Fortune. Thank you for joining us.
2: Thank you so much. Really appreciate it.
1: By the way, much of Italy in the 90s today, Florence 99. I'm Nova Safo with the Marketplace Morning Report. 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
4: Mid-August, it could be worse. 94 for the high, 20% chance of some rain this afternoon. 81 for the low, but it's going to feel like 107. And then worse for the weekend, upper 90s. Sunshine around 97 or so. And then getting close to 100 going in to Monday and Tuesday. Right now, we're sitting 78 Jersey Village, 80 here at the University of Houston. Up on the north, Sam, westbound JFK, they finally cleaned up that accident. Also one in Montgomery County, 105, traveling east at Peach Creek with a truck. KUHF Houston News 88.7, a service of the University of Houston. I'm Jared Carroll with Matt Harrop. It's 8 o'clock, Morning Edition.
5: Good morning. Sailors on the USS Lincoln have been out to sea for 8 months with only one short break. Democrats are demanding an investigation into conditions on board. Senator Ruben Gallego tells us why on this hour of Morning Edition from NPR News.
4: OHSD leaders are responding to a viral video showing a teacher's frustration with struggling kids. 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
5: The U.S. ambassador to Israel called Israeli settlers terrorists for laying siege to the home of a Palestinian American in the West Bank. I'm Leila Faldin.
6: And I'm Michelle Martin. The homeowner says Israeli soldiers, instead of intervening, were celebrating with the settlers. Also, former FDA and CDC officials say President Trump's budget cuts make it harder to keep food safe. And pop star Becky G talks about the importance of protecting spaces for Latino joy. It is Friday, August 14th. On this day in 2016, Usain Bolt won gold in the 100-meter dash, the first person to do it 3 Olympics in a row. News is next.
7: Live from NPR News in Washington, I'm Windsor Johnston. Attorneys for the man charged in the shooting death of a healthcare executive will appear in federal court in Manhattan this morning. NPR's Brian Mann reports Luigi Maggioni could enter a guilty plea.
8: Federal prosecutors and Maggioni's defense team requested today's session before Judge Margaret Garnett. The unexpected federal hearing comes less than a month before Maggioni is set to face a state murder trial. Gary Galperin, a former county prosecutor in New York City, says the timing of today's hearing suggests a plea deal is in the works.
9: It would be well-founded speculation that they may be trying to enter a guilty plea.
8: Maggioni's case has drawn huge media and public attention. Manhattan prosecutor Joel Seidman sent a letter to a state judge last month warning that a federal plea deal could disrupt the state's trial. That's because New York has strict double jeopardy laws preventing defendants like Maggioni from being tried twice on similar charges. Brian Mann, NPR News, New York.
7: An American missionary kidnapped by gunmen in Niger 9 months ago has been freed and is returning home. Joel Bright reports the Christian aid group he worked for has confirmed his release.
10: Kevin Rideout, who was abducted in Niger's capital Niamey last October, is in good health and will soon be reunited with his family, SIM International said in a statement. There were no details on where he'd been held or how he was released. The State Department has not confirmed the release. While no group ever claimed responsibility for his abduction, a number of jihadist organizations linked to Al-Qaeda and the Islamic State group operate in the West African country. In 2023, Niger's military overthrew the democratically elected government in a coup, now ruled by a junta that is hostile to the West. The U.S. was forced to close down an airbase in Niger, which had been used to support counterterrorism operations. Drew Bright, NPR News, Lagos.
7: President Trump's military campaign against Iran has not forced Tehran to give up control of the Strait of Hormuz. Now, the administration is preparing to increase economic pressure as rising prices force many Iranians to cut back on basic necessities. NPR's Hadil Al-Shalchi has been speaking with Iranians about how the war is impacting their daily lives.
11: You can still find goods in stores to shop, and you can still fill up your tank with gas, but many people aren't doing either. A 30-year-old woman who works in a beauty salon and who had been back in Iran just a week ago told me that the price of eggs was going up day by day. I was told a tray of eggs, of 30 eggs, is now about $5, double what it was about a month ago. Cooking oil is about $3 for a 30-ounce bottle. That jumped about 30% in a month.
7: NPR's Hadil Al-Shalchi reporting from Bonn, Turkey. 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
12: Bye from News 88.7 in Houston. I'm Matt Harab. The Conroe City Council voted last night not to give voters the opportunity to weigh in on the use of flock cameras this November. Those are the automatic license plate readers that have been the subject of intense debate all around Houston and the rest of the country over privacy concerns. Law enforcement, though, say it helps them solve crimes. Only two Conroe council members back putting the binding proposition on the ballot ahead of a Monday deadline when the measure needed 3 instead of 2. HISD leaders are responding to a video posted by an educator where he shared that his students were struggling with basic skills. Here's Darius Williams, a teacher at Wheatley High School in Houston ISD.
13: I have seizures who simply cannot read, and seniors who cannot write.
12: State-appointed Superintendent Mike Miles addressed the concerning video at last night's board meeting.
14: We've always had this. 4 years ago, it was worse. There were more 11th graders and 12th graders who could not read at grade level and do math at grade level. So it's serious business. It requires urgency.
12: HISD has received criticism over its reading curriculum, specifically for prioritizing teaching and reading short excerpts instead of novels. Meanwhile, hundreds of students in Waller ISD are at home waiting for the district to complete their enrollment applications before they can attend class because of a major spike in kids. Our Bianca Seward reports.
15: Waller ISD is now telling families it may take 5 to 7 business days before they can process a new student registration. As of this week, the district still had more than 300 applications to go through. 42 new enrollment applications were submitted on Tuesday alone. Sarah Marcus, the chief communications officer for the district, calls it an all-hands-on-deck situation.
16: The more complete those applications are with the supporting documents through the online registration process, the faster we're able to move them through.
15: She says she understands why families are frustrated and is urging them to make sure they have all the necessary paperwork ready when enrolling their child. The jump in enrollment across the district is a roughly 20% spike from last year. I'm Bianca Seward, News 88.7.
12: And Harris County has been randomly selected for a state-led audit of the county's elections operations. Here's our Sarah Gruno.
17: Since 2021, the Office of the Texas Secretary of State has conducted comprehensive audits of counties selected through a randomized biannual draw. On Tuesday, Harris County was selected through that process for a second time. The state previously audited Harris County's election operations in 2022, leading to state inspectors being deployed to monitor the county's 2024 general election. That audit found that at least 19 polling locations across Harris County experienced delays due to a shortage of ballot paper during the November 2022 election. It's the first state audit to be conducted on Harris County since County Clerk Tanisha Hudspeth assumed control of local elections. I'm Sarah Gruno, News 88.7.
12: And for more news, you can head to our website. 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I'm Matt Harab, News 88.7.
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19: It's Morning Edition from NPR News. I'm Michelle Martin.
5: And I'm Leila Fadel. Good morning. Democratic lawmakers are calling for the Pentagon to investigate conditions aboard the USS Abraham Lincoln.
19: Sailors aboard the aircraft carrier have been at sea for more than 250 days and are reportedly dealing with poor living conditions leading to deteriorating mental health. Lawmakers are demanding answers. In a few minutes, we'll speak with one of them, Democratic Senator Ruben Gallego of Arizona, who's also a Marine veteran. But we're going to begin with the latest developments, and we do want to warn you that the story mentions suicide.
5: Steve Walsh covers the military for WHRO and joins us from Norfolk, Virginia. Steve, what are you hearing?
20: Hey, Leila. So we know that the carrier's time at sea has set a record. That 250 consecutive days is longer than the time that deployments during the COVID era when ships were intentionally kept away from port. After leaving San Diego in November, USS Lincoln had one brief port visit. Since then, it has been positioned in the Middle East supporting the war effort in Iran. That is a grueling pace for a carrier with more than 5,000 sailors on board. Lawmakers are now demanding answers about the conditions on the Lincoln. MS Now and others have been reporting that sailors have attempted to jump from the carrier, which NPR has not been able to independently confirm. Senator Richard Blumenthal and other Democrats are demanding that the Pentagon investigate shortages of food, toilets not working, and lack of mental health care on board the ship.
5: Has mental health been an issue for sailors on these carriers in the past?
20: Oh, it has. The Navy dramatically changed how it handled mental health after a rash of suicides in 2022 on board the USS Washington while it was in Newport News. Lawmakers want to know if the Navy is still following those policies. The Navy says that it has seen no increase in suicidal ideation or attempts aboard the ship and that mental health professionals are on hand. CENTCOM says one sailor was quickly rescued August 3rd after falling overboard.
5: Now, you broke the story of the carrier USS Ford, its lengthy deployment, and its chronic sanitation issues. How unusual is what we're seeing with the crew of the Lincoln?
20: Well, being out at sea takes a toll on sailors. Normally, they would come into port after a month or so to resupply and let sailors spend time off the ship. The war in Iran has made that impossible. Shortly after the war began in late February, Iran attacked the Navy's main hub in the region in Bahrain. This has meant the Navy has not been able to use its traditional supply hub in the region. Instead, they've had to scramble to find ways to keep ships stocked. I recently talked with the admiral in charge of Navy's Sealift Command. Rear Admiral Benjamin Nicholson was at a ceremony honoring the crews that supplied the Navy ships at the start of the war.
0: There's always been logistics hubs that have been relatively close by that we could call on to get the parts and get the food and get the fuel that we needed. In this conflict, those logistics hubs were not available to us, so we had to adapt our strategy of how we would resupply the fleet.
5: So what does this mean for the crew?
20: Mail deliveries and care packages arrive slowly. After a few weeks at sea, the first thing to run out are the freshies, which are things like fresh fruit and vegetables. Morale suffers. Most sailors live their lives below deck. They may not see the sun for weeks. The Associated Press is reporting that the Navy will move the carrier USS Washington into the region to replace USS Lincoln. Navy officials tell me that the Washington is still in the Pacific right now. But I do know that Navy planners have talked about the possibility of swapping the two carriers even before the latest round of damning public reports.
5: That's Steve Walsh of WHRO. Thank you, Steve.
20: Thanks, Lila.
19: Democratic Senator Ruben Gallego of Arizona has been listening to Steve with us. He is one of the lawmakers calling for greater oversight of the conditions aboard the USS Abraham Lincoln. He served in the Marines with a deployment to Iraq as an infantryman. And let me share here that our conversation may include references to suicide and self-harm. With that being said, good morning, Senator. Thanks for joining us.
21: Good morning.
19: What's your understanding of the conditions on board the Lincoln?
21: Well, the conditions, from what I understand, are coming from a spouse that I'm in contact with, and she is receiving information directly from her husband on the USS Lincoln. This is a gentleman who has years of experience. He's not someone that's wet behind the ears, who is complaining of the worst deployment he's ever been on, of limited food or not even fresh food, hard-working conditions, long hours, stressful hours, an environment that is deteriorating morale and really creating an environment that's very stressful to the mental health of all these men and women. And, you know, as you heard from the previous reporter, a lot of it is because this administration just did not plan properly for this war. When they took out, when the Iranians started bombing our base of support in Bahrain, it created a lot of stress, and they have not been able to adjust. And still to this day, they have not been able to adjust. So they're talking about, you know, a rotation in place, things of nature, but these are the kind of things they should have been thought about even before we got to this breaking point that these men and women are on.
19: I know it's a sensitive issue, but I did wonder if the spouse that you spoke with mentioned her husband's concern, or did her husband express any concern about the mental health of his colleagues? I want to mention the Navy's statement that it has identified no increase in suicidal ideation or suicide attempts on board.
21: Not specific to him. He just mentioned that particular you know, I would say more stress, but he is talking about the mental strain that is causing on a lot of these men and women. And you do have a lot of men and women that are very young. This is a very formative time for 18, 19, 20-year-olds. This is the first time they're away from home. And then people have to remember the stress of being on an aircraft carrier. They have long hours, very tight space, tight quarters. You are dealing with, you know, very dangerous situations with weapons, with, sharp, as well as the potential of falling overboard. And when you're adding the stress of isolation, the stress of the job, lack of sleep, you're going to end up having potentially performance problems. So the fact that the military, and especially Pete Hegseth, are just denying this is just ridiculous. We are able to talk to a lot of these sailors. We are able to talk to their spouses. And this is why I think it's important they allow us, a bipartisan group of members of the House and the Senate, to go and visit these sailors, something that has happened before, to make sure that we know that they're doing well and that the Secretary of Defense is not lying to us.
19: Have they denied this request, or has, I know you've advanced this, you've called for this. Is that in the works?
21: That we have called for it. They have not denied it, so I don't want to jump ahead. But, you know, the most important thing I want to make sure people understand that this is not a very uncommon request. As a matter of fact, in the middle of the war that I was in 2005 and some of the hardest combat of the Iraq war, I was visited by two members of Congress in Haditha, Iraq. So, you know, senators and members of Congress being able to helicopter in or take a plane into the aircraft carrier is not unheard of. It's actually quite common. We do it all the time and we should be allowed to do it now, considering the stress that these thousands of sailors are potentially under.
19: As we just heard from our reporter Steve Walsh, the Navy has been unable to use its traditional regional supply hub in Bahrain because of the conditions of the war. Do you think that this could have been avoided, that this whole situation could have been avoided?
21: Well, I mean, yes, it could have always been avoided by not starting a stupid war. But secondarily, proper planning makes a big difference. And the fact that they didn't plan for a long deployment because the president doesn't understand the nature of this war, how long it'll take, what is the outcome of this war, how do we get out of this war, what is the goal of this war, this is the situation that we're in. They're yo-yoing back and forth sailors. They don't know exactly how long deployments are, so they're just kind of, you know, playing and you know flying by the seat of their pants. Instead of, you know, properly planning, you know, different positions, different resupply routes, making sure that there is a chain and a train of supply to actually get these men and women what they need. They're just kind of, you know, winging it right now. And that's not how you win wars. And certainly that's not how you, you know, take care of the men and women in uniform.
19: Before we let you go, just have a couple seconds left here. But the defense secretary says the U.S. can maintain a naval blockade on Iran indefinitely and just switch out the ships. What's your view of that?
21: Well, then do it. I mean, the problem is that you haven't actually had any of that, the planning to do it before, and now you're just reacting. That's not proper leadership.
19: That is Senator Ruben Gallego. He's a Democrat, and he represents Arizona. Senator, thank you.
21: Thank you.
19: And I do want to mention here, if you or anyone you know is in crisis, text the National Suicide and Crisis Lifeline at 988. That's 988.
5: A federal judge has dismissed a Trump administration lawsuit against Harvard University. The administration claimed Harvard insufficiently protected students on campus from anti-Semitism. This lawsuit is part of a prolonged battle between the administration and the world's wealthiest college. NPR education correspondent Janaki Mehta reports.
1: On Thursday, in a win for Harvard University, a federal judge in Boston dismissed the Trump administration's lawsuit from earlier this year.
2: In March, our division sued Harvard University for tolerating race and national origin discrimination against both Jewish and Israeli students.
1: That's Hermeet Dhillon, Assistant Attorney General for Civil Rights at the U.S. Department of Justice, speaking this spring about what she claimed was a hostile environment on Harvard's campus after the war in Gaza.
2: Harvard's actions are inexcusable, and it cannot continue to take taxpayer dollars while turning a blind eye to abuse against Jewish and Israeli students.
1: The Trump administration's lawsuit aimed to recover billions of dollars in federal research grants that had been awarded to Harvard in recent years. But Judge Richard Stearns wrote that the claims of anti-Semitism in the lawsuit were, quote, too isolated and episodic to prove that Harvard was out of compliance with civil rights laws. The DOJ could appeal the decision, and while it hasn't said it would do so, Dhillon told NPR on Thursday that the Justice Department disagreed with the ruling and was assessing next steps. Harvard did not respond to NPR's request for comment, but after the lawsuit was filed in March, it said in a statement that Harvard, quote, cares deeply about members of our Jewish and Israeli community and remains committed to ensuring they are embraced, respected, and can thrive on our campus. This lawsuit is among several steps the Trump administration has taken since Harvard first refused a list of demands the White House made last year. Those demands included reforming Harvard's policies around anti-Semitism and its handling of diversity in hiring and admissions. The Trump administration has targeted dozens of colleges around the country over similar practices, often withholding federal funding to pressure schools to comply with their demands. Janaki Mehta, NPR News.
4: 819, it's News 88.7. Good morning. Looks like either a wreck or stalled. North Freeway's HOV Richie, you're able to squeeze by on that right side. Just be careful going by there. ABC 13 meteorologist Lee Loresca is with us. What's happening in the weather?
3: A few showers, maybe even a couple of thunderstorms, a possibility for your Friday. Otherwise, it is going to stay hot. We've got some added clouds today, so temperature readings maybe 1 or 2 degrees lower compared to yesterday. Expecting a high in Houston right around 95 degrees. Over the weekend, we get rid of the rain. High temperatures climbing somewhere in the upper 90s, low 100s for next week as well. I'm ABC 13 meteorologist Alita Loresca for News 88.7.
6: 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What do we do with all this lanthanum?
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19: 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I'm Michelle Martin.
5: I'm Leila Faldin.
26: And I'm A. Martinez. Multi-platinum singer, songwriter, and actress Becky G is ready to deal with her faith.
27: You know that quote, you can't necessarily control the cards you were dealt, but you can control how you show up and how you play them.
26: Her fifth studio album is out now. It's called Baraja Bendita, or Blessed Deck of Cards. I recently spoke with a 29-year-old artist about her 2 decades in the entertainment business and what she's looking to do with her latest release.
28: I walked in, I was 5'5 foot 10. He was 6'2 with a very pretty fanny. Put a lime in my hand.
26: You always seem to have something new with every album, like exploring different themes, kind of displaying personal growth and artistic growth. So what was the intention behind this album?
27: Yeah, so for me, Baraja Bendita, W, is actually, my name is Rebecca. My birth name is Rebecca, spelled with two B's. And a nickname, people really close to me call me B. And I feel like both B's get to show up in this.

0: I have always felt very connected to both sides of me, if you will, but that 200%-ness theme that I always talk about, being Chicana, Mexican-American, speaking two languages, representing two flags, constantly being at the cross streets of two things always, and actually being the corner, not being one or the other, you know? Like, Baraja Bendita is the cross streets between Becky G and Rebecca. This is my personal greatest collaboration yet, where Rebecca and Becky G got to really work closely together. I feel like Rebecca finally gets to show up in this process and can tell Becky G, like, I got you, girl.
1: In this album, you do some rapping, and you started as a rapper.
0: Yeah.
1: So why so long in between rapping on albums?
0: Yeah, you know, it's something that it was always there. It was a tool in my toolkit that I didn't necessarily get to use as often.

0: But in this album, kind of reaching this place of being unapologetically myself, it is accurate to say that there are certain individuals that weren't necessarily a fan of my rapping or didn't think it was necessary or a sound that we need to explore. But my urban roots are like a part of me.
1: Yeah.
0: It is how I got signed. It is how I got discovered. It is one of my first loves.
1: So Becky, I want to dive into the song Epa, and I want to ask you about the music video for this song, because we see you in the famous LA Mercadito, and the beat has everyone dancing with joy. So, like, there's a part in the video where you're smashing, like, a big chunk of ice.
0: Mm-hmm.
1: And on Instagram, where you have over 35 million followers, you posted a caption of this video saying, "Sorry, not sorry, este Mercadito is all out of ice."
0: Yes.
1: Tell us about why that was important for you to speak on this issue, especially with immigration being such a topic that is all over our national politics.
0: Yeah, so when we were in the studio, it started off first with just the chords and the music. And I remember something in the sound, it kind of felt urgent. It felt like these alarms almost. And I was just like, man, like, how privileged and lucky am I to be in a studio and I can safely express myself and experience this safety of self-expression. Like, not
1: safely
0: every,
1: go to work.
0: Safely go to work.
1: Basically.
0: Exactly. But yeah, just the safety of this space, it felt like such a privilege. And I feel like a lot of the advice that I give to, like, the youth out there is, like, you know, have patience and have, but then I was realizing, no, the advice right now is, like, we need to keep creating. That's also part of our resistance.

0: And when it came to the music video, I felt like that visual was gonna be so important to capture. By the end of it, when the ice breaks, there's this really beautiful, almost like euphoric joy that comes through, and everybody's dancing together. And that video, it makes me emotional.
1: Now, earlier this year at Coachella, you were on stage with Karol G, first Latina to headline at Coachella. And when you were on stage with her, you said, "Que viva Mexico, que viva Colombia." She's from Colombia. Y a todos nuestros inmigrantes. Yeah. Why did you feel compelled to say that there at Coachella?
0: So I, a few years ago, was honored to receive the key to the city of Coachella. And learning that there is a misunderstanding for a lot of people who come to Coachella, the festival, not realizing that Coachella is a real place year-round with,
1: yes, it is.
0: You know, yeah, a real community of people. You know, I think all of Coachella Valley deserves to feel represented on that stage because they are the people who work the festival and who are there 365 days a year, whether there's a festival or not.
1: And then she also said to the crowd, "Don't feel fear, mm-hmm. feel pride."
0: Yeah.
1: Especially poignant considering that there's people that speak Spanish who might be afraid of going because of what might happen.
0: Mm-hmm.
1: I mean, it's a heavy thing to hold on to, especially if you just want to go listen to music and you have
0: exactly.
1: to deal with the fear of whether something might happen.
0: And going back to songs like Epa, when I was talking about the importance of Latino joy and that being part of our resistance, to be able to create those safe spaces in our music, to create those safe spaces in the experiences that they have when they listen to our music, whether it's in the comfort of their own home or if it's at a concert, for them to feel seen and represented and recognized, I think is just so important. It's the least we could do as artists.
1: That is Becky G. Her album is Baraja Bendita. Becky, thank you very much for checking in with us.
0: No, thank you so much. Appreciate your time.

0: Hey, 29, it's news. 88.7, good morning. Stall or wreck, North Freeway's HOV. Richie, you got to squeeze by on that right side.
1: This may sound like sci-fi, but it's real. Leading artificial intelligence companies have reported that AI models have been escaping test environments and hacking into other computer systems. And that's not all AI can do.
2: The people who designed it really have no idea what it wants.
1: I'm Elsa Chang, the unpredictability of AI. That story on All Things Considered from NPR News.
0: It's Today at 3, David Pittman and Shelby Rose.
3: Next time on The Pulse, when Erica Gerard wanted to stop taking antidepressants after being on them for more than 2 decades, she knew it would be difficult, but she had no idea just how difficult.
4: This is just, it's just rough. It's so uncomfortable.
3: Quitting antidepressants and how to do it safely.
0: Sunday afternoon at 2, high near 94. It's going to feel like 107, 81 for the low, upper 90s for the weekend. 82, it's 8:30. 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
5: Live from NPR News in Washington, I'm Dave Mattingly. Consumers in the U.S. cut back on their spending in July. The Commerce Department says retail sales declined 0.6%. It's the largest monthly drop in more than a year. It follows spending increases in April and May. The report says people spent fewer dollars online and for things like consumer electronics. With the November midterm elections less than 3 months away, the American-Israel Public Affairs Committee, known as AIPAC, has become a major focus of those critical of money in politics. The organization works to strengthen the partnership between the U.S. and Israel, as NPR's Barbara Sprunt reports.
6: AIPAC's affiliated Super PAC has spent about $62 million in this cycle, according to Open Secrets, which tracks campaign spending. For comparison, that's close to the amount spent by crypto and AI-related Super PACs. AIPAC is often singled out by name in ads and in campaign speeches, becoming a proxy for growing distaste for money in politics. Here's Democratic political analyst Van Jones.
7: Now it seems like AIPAC has somehow become the symbol of everything that's wrong with money and politics.
6: The organization faces a difficult moment. For decades, there was strong bipartisan support for Israel, support that has waned in the last few years. Barbara Sprunt, NPR News, Washington.
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8: Live from the Texas Newsroom, I'm Matt Harab. 5 current and former city officials in the South Texas city of Refugia have been indicted on felony charges following a Texas Rangers investigation. Here's our Rob Boskamp.
9: The Texas Department of Public Safety confirmed that current Mayor Wanda Dukes, City Secretary Callie Schreckenghost, and former city council members Michael Rocha and Frank Hosey were arrested this week. According to DPS, Dukes and Schreckenghost were each indicted on a first-degree felony.

0: development.
1: As one of the largest Head Start operators in this state of Texas, I want to be very clear. We do not support the proposed changes to the Head Start performance standards. These standards exist for a reason. They protect quality, they protect children, and they protect the families who depend on Head Start.
0: Head Start and early Head Start programs service more than 64,000 children in Texas. And Austin ISD is moving closer to a possible state takeover after two middle schools received failing grades for a fifth consecutive time. Overall, the district received a B grade, but the two middle schools put the district in a situation in which state intervention could take place. I'm Matt Harab in the Texas Newsroom.
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6: This is Morning Edition from NPR News. I'm Michelle Martin.
7: And I'm Leila Fadel. There is a siege going on in the rocky hills of the Israeli-occupied West Bank. On one side are Israeli settlers who believe God gave the West Bank to Jewish people in the Bible. On the other side are Palestinian villagers trying to hold on to their homes. One of those homes is owned by a Palestinian-American businessman who lives in Toledo, Ohio, which has drawn unusual attention from the U.S. government. NPR's Frank Langfitt has been following the story from Tel Aviv and joins me now. Good morning, Frank.
8: Hey, good morning, Layla.
7: So describe what's happening and where.
8: Yeah, so we're talking about sort of this dry, scrubby hilltop in the northern part of the West Bank. The Palestinians live in these big, huge, hulking houses behind gates surrounded by walls. And on Sunday, Israeli settlers blocked off roads to these houses. The owner of one house told me they cut off the water, food supplies, and electricity. Villagers that I was talking to, other people inside the house, said the settlers were cursing them, throwing rocks, trying to force them out. There's a lot of video online, and this kind of looks like a modern version, a little like a medieval siege. You have the settlers below pacing around these walls, threatening the people inside who are holed up in their homes.
7: What is it that the settlers are trying to do or look like they're trying to do?
8: Well, the villagers say the settlers are trying to force them out so they can take over these homes. This has already happened at another home not too far away. And we should point out, settlements in the occupied territories, they're considered illegal under international law.
7: Frank, is the Israeli military doing anything about these families living under siege?
8: So what they've done is this. They've sent soldiers, dismantled some settler outposts, and basically I'm just talking a tent or two. And they sent a battalion to provide more support. But I was talking to Luai Reedy. He's a Palestinian-American. He's the homeowner that you were talking about. He lives, as you said, in Toledo. Mm. And he's been watching all this play out on a feed from the security cameras at his house in the West Bank. And Reedy makes this point about the Israeli military.
9: They're not arresting the settlers. Actually, they came on Sunday. They celebrated with the settlers. We captured this on video. They walked into the tent and they start chilling and hanging out with the settlers. And then they conducted a prayer with the settlers.
7: Why would the soldiers be celebrating and praying with settlers who are attacking homeowners?
8: That's a good question. I talked to a guy who was an active duty soldier in the West Bank for a couple of years. And he asked NPR not to use his name because of the sensitivity of discussing military operations there. But he said the military, which of course was established to be secular, has seen an influx of much more religious people over the years. These are folks that are much more likely to be sympathetic to settlers and their claims to the West Bank. And he says some of the soldiers are settlers themselves.
7: What has the U.S. reaction been?
8: Mike Huckabee, he's the U.S. ambassador to Israel. He's called the attacks criminal, and he's called these perpetrators.

0: traitors terrorists. But when I talk to Luai Aridi, he says these statements aren't enough because the settlers have been there, I mean, back and forth a lot. And he also said on Thursday that soldiers evacuated his brother and others from his home for a while for their own protection. And later when they returned, the surveillance system was disabled, a mattress was gone. And I asked Reedy why they disabled the cameras.
1: Because those videos have been going out to the media, and simply they're trying to prevent, to document what's going on around the house. If they're doing the right thing, why would they care?
0: I was talking to Reedy's brother, Kusai, in the house just about 20 minutes ago. He said soldiers had taken down a tent and the settlers had left, but he says he still can't leave and the siege continues.
2: As NPR's Frank Langfitt. Thank you, Frank.
0: Happy to do it, Layla.
3: This year's count of confirmed cyclosporiasis cases reached nearly 14,000 this week, seven times the previous record. The CDC also suspects an additional 10,000 cases of the diarrhea-causing bug, largely from contaminated lettuce grown in Mexico. NPR's Yuki Noguchi looks at how this year's federal response has changed.
4: Until 3 years ago, epidemiologist Susan Main ran the Center for Food Safety and Applied Nutrition. She says that branch of the Food and Drug Administration monitors 80% of what the U.S. eats, anything that isn't meat or poultry.
5: It's everything. It's microbial, it's chemical, it's allergens in food, and it also includes nutrition and labeling.
4: In Maine's day, it employed 1,100 people, plus a cadre of inspectors. But she says the Trump administration's sweeping cuts last year, especially to health agencies, eliminated teams who played key roles responding to past crises. That includes staff who worked with FDA counterparts in other countries to coordinate outbreak response.
5: They were all let go. And now we have this outbreak with Mexico. I don't know who's managing that partnership. Those relationships obviously have been disrupted.
4: In a statement to NPR, a spokesperson for Health and Human Services says that foreign liaison team was reinstated. But what's also been lost, Maine says, are many microbiologists and epidemiologists doing research on cyclospora in various federally funded labs. Maine used to seek advice, for example, from the CDC's Division of Parasitic Diseases and Malaria. A majority of that lab's funding came from USAID, the international agency the Trump administration shuttered.
5: That had ramifications for a domestic cyclospora response because CDC, just like FDA, shares expertise.
4: Maine says the government's lack of clarity or action in the ongoing outbreak shows just how much has changed with federal readiness, making foodborne illness harder to prevent, harder to trace, and harder to contain.
5: I think that that has really pushed us into a new level of vulnerability in terms of our food safety system.
4: Epidemiologist Dan Jernigan oversaw the CDC's infectious disease unit until resigning last summer. In the past, Jernigan says those labs helped doctors identify pathogens, for example. But with both funding and staff down by about half, his former colleagues tell him they're triaging, working only on the biggest cases.
6: They historically would help states on every outbreak that they had of cyclospora, but now they're going to only work on those outbreaks that span multiple states.
4: HHS said in a statement to NPR that the CDC's labs were not affected by cuts. Jernigan says the CDC also last year removed six of the eight pathogens it actively tracks through an in-depth foodborne illness surveillance database. Cyclospora was cut.
6: It's the only way that you really have a stable estimate of are things getting worse or not.
4: Susan Main, the former FDA official, points to another factor that might have altered the course of this year's foodborne disease, a food traceability rule from 2011, which was delayed again earlier this year. Main says the rule requires barcodes on produce that can track contamination to its source within 24 hours.
5: And it's not just the trace back, it's also the trace forward. You then have these records to say, where did all that lettuce go?
4: Knowing where contaminated supply traveled, she says, would have helped limit spread. Yuki Noguchi, NPR News.
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8: An art oasis in the far west Texas desert. And if you're thinking Marfa, think again. I'm Laura Rice. We'll tell you about the installation outside of El Paso that was an artist's decades-long vision and the new effort to get more people to see it. 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
9: West Loop near Westheimer reports of an accident mid-90s for the High 82 right now.
11: Morning, I'm Laura Kane at the BBC. In Japan, at least 8 people are now known to have been killed in flooding caused by record rainfall east of Tokyo. The BBC's Kurumi Mori.
12: Japan has very uncomfortable summers. We are known to have, you know, very high temperatures, but it's coupled with high humidity. We also do see storms from time to time, especially during the rainy season. But to have these storms in between these really hot heat waves is quite unusual.
11: The Indonesian president, Prabowo Subianto, has hit out at official corruption and vowed more state intervention in the economy. His comments come as international investors are warning of falling confidence in his leadership. Jonathan Head.
13: Since taking power, President Prabowo has introduced a hugely expensive free school meals program plagued by food poisoning cases, dismissed an experienced and trusted finance minister, and more recently, a respected central bank governor, and presided over rapidly deteriorating state finances.
11: And in a major U-turn, Spain is extending the operating life of its biggest nuclear plant, the Almaraz. It was due to close 2 years from now as part of the government's plan to shut all nuclear reactors by 2035, as it focuses on renewables. The nationwide blackout last year and soaring energy prices have rekindled debate over the phase-out, mirroring a wider reassessment of nuclear power across Europe. I'm Laura Kane at the BBC in London.
3: 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From the estate of Joan B. Kroc, whose bequest serves as an enduring investment in the future of public radio, and seeks to help NPR be the model for high-quality journalism in the 21st century. And from the John D. and Catherine T. MacArthur Foundation at macfound.org. This is Morning Edition from NPR News. I'm Michelle Martin.
14: And I'm Leila Faldil. The amount of money that investors are borrowing to make trades is at an all-time high, more than $1.5 trillion. And that's more than the country's total credit card debt. The Indicator's Waylon Wong and Ricky Mulvey report.
15: Let's say you want to invest $100 in Apple stock, but only have $50. You could do something called margin trading. That's where you borrow money from a broker to buy more than you have in cash.
16: And making profits with other people's money is great. The problem is when markets go down, you still have to cover that loan and the interest.
17: You can either sell the stock to start to pay down that loan or post more margin to your account. That is, infuse more capital into your margin account.
16: That's Heather Tukes, a finance professor at Yale.
15: In other words, Heather says, put up more cash or be forced to sell investments to cover the loan.
16: A similar phenomenon just happened in the South Korean stock market.
15: Right. Investors there are excited about two companies, SK Hynix and Samsung. They make memory chips for AI data centers. And, you know, as we've covered on the show, lots of demand for these chips right now.
16: SK Hynix and Samsung dominate South Korea's stock market. The value of both companies skyrocketed as more investors got excited about their chips.
18: Semiconductor earnings have tripled in the last year. It's crazy.
15: That's Urian Timmer, Director of Global Macro at Fidelity Investments.
18: Everything is sort of in fast forward and is just multiple dimensions more of what we might typically see in a boom-bust cycle.
15: Earlier this year, South Korea legalized single-stock leveraged ETFs. These look just like a normal ETF on the outside, except there's extra leverage, futures, and various other financial tricks on the inside to multiply your returns. but they can also multiply your losses.
16: These ETFs became more popular in Korea as the value of those semiconductor companies grew, making up 20% of trading on the South Korean exchange on some days.
18: I call them weapons of self-destruction. I don't know why regulators approve these things.
15: His pessimistic view seems to hold, in Korea at least. The value of its stock market plummeted 40% at one point. The leveraged bet started to unwind, and margin traders had to sell their investments.
16: More than 3% of the South Korean adult population received a margin call, their broker saying, hey, you need to sell something or put up more cash to cover these loans.
15: Goldman Sachs estimated that about 360,000 brokerage accounts were forced to sell all of their investments to cover their debts. Now, is there a lesson for the United States? We're seeing a record level of margin debt here.
16: And the Federal Reserve can do something about this, at least when it comes to margin debt. The bank has a little-known job. The bank essentially tells investors, how much money do you need in your pocket to borrow a dollar?
15: If you have $50 to invest in Apple and you want to invest $100 total, the Fed could say, okay, we should be more cautious. Your brokerage firm can loan you, say, $25, not $50. So far, it hasn't done this. Urien Timmer believes the Fed may not want to get involved with margin trades for a simple reason.
18: I think the Fed generally does not get into the stock market slash bubble business. Remember, Greenspan called the NASDAQ a bubble in 96, and it ran for four more years.
15: Spotting a bubble forming is easy. Timing the pop is much more difficult. You don't want to shut down a party that could keep rocking for a while. Waylon Wong,
16: Ricky Mulvey, NPR News.
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9: My news 88.7. Good morning. Just about 8:50. Earlier, wreck up in the HOV lane of the North Freeway at Ritchie. They cleared that out of the way. They had it blocked off to do it. Also, 105 traveling east at Peach Creek up in Montgomery County. Been working an accident with a truck. They've had some lanes blocked off there as well. About 95 for the high, 20% chance of some showers, 80 for the low tonight. Dry and hot weekend, around 97 or so, and then right around 99 to 100 Monday going into Tuesday. We're in mid-August. This is some usual stuff. Craig Cohen is here. He's walked in. Good morning.
20: Good morning. I like that you said some usual stuff, and then you introduced me.
9: Yeah. Well, you know.
20: I always considered myself somewhat unusual, but...
9: Well, true, but I mean, I could have said boring, Craig, but you're usual, so it's better, you know, your plateau. You're not like super excited, Craig, because you're still working on stuff for the show, so you're just kind of there, but it's cool. Happy Friday, sir.
20: Yeah, you too. I can just barely tell you've just about had it for this week.
9: I love two-day work weeks. This is great.
20: Coming up on Houston Matters this morning, we are going to talk about the Houston Pride Parade tomorrow. Again, if you'll recall, it was originally moved to avoid the World Cup. Then it was postponed due to severe weather. It is on for tomorrow, and the weather would appear to be cooperating for it, though it will be hot. Mm-hmm. We'll talk about that with Pride Houston 365 President Carrie Ann Morrison. Also in the coming hour, navigating a very tricky circumstance, what to do when you see potential signs of domestic violence. We'll talk about it. Also, really weird parliamentary election in the UK yesterday. We'll talk about that and other intrigues in the news on the good, the bad, and the ugly. And our Brenda Valdivia will chat with comedian Ron Funches. Houston Matters gets underway in 9 minutes on News 88.7. Stick around.
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21: For Marketplace in Los Angeles, I'm Nova Safo in for Kimberly Adams. Good morning. Retail sales unexpectedly fell last month, down by a significant amount, 0.6%. Forecasters were calling for a slight advance, but the Census Bureau's data released this morning shows consumers pulled back as tax refund payments ran out. Christopher Lowe is chief economist at FHN Financial in New York. He joins me now. Good morning.
23: Good morning.
21: So, Chris, the headline number, down 0.6%, is that worrisome?
23: It is. I mean, for starters, it's the first decline
0: in a while. So I guess in a sense, that's good news. But a 6/10 drop is really big. And there were declines in most of the major categories of retail sales. And it's not, you know, normally when we see this kind of weakness, it'll be in auto sales, for example, which are big ticket and they're financed over time and people respond to pricing and that kind of thing. That's not what it was this month. Even excluding auto sales were down. It looks like people are finally pulling back after months and months of really aggressive energy price increases.
21: And what does that mean going forward? The Fed, lots of talk about potentially raising rates to tame inflation. Does this change the picture?
0: Well, certainly the pressure from the bond market is gone. Bond traders have been saying the Fed is late, should have raised rates at the last meeting or even the one before that. The pressure is fading. Inflation has come down the last 2 months. And now we find out that retail sales are weak as well. So the justification for a rate hike, you know, the pressing need to slow the economy, well, that's clearly no longer an issue.
21: Christopher Lowes, chief economist at FHN Financial in New York. Thank you very much.
0: Thank you.
21: Let's do the numbers. Well, Wall Street in early trading, not too concerned about those retail numbers. The Dow Jones Industrial Average is up, actually, 54 points, 0.1%. S&P 500, same, 0.1% increase. The NASDAQ is essentially flat to about negative 1%. It's waffling. The 10-year Treasury yield is up at about 4.66%. CEO pay hit a record high last year, according to a tally by the AFL-CIO. Average executive compensation soared to nearly $23 million. That was more than 300 times the average pay of a worker.
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21: Americans have started to lose Medicaid coverage as new requirements kick in under the Republican tax and spending law enacted last summer. Most states will begin to remove people from the government-run health insurance program for low-income and disabled people starting on January 1st. But Nebraska is getting an early start. It terminated coverage for roughly 200 recipients this month. Dan Gorenstein has been following this. He's the founder and executive editor of Tradeoffs, a nonprofit news organization that covers health policy. Hi, Dan.
1: Hi, Nova.
21: So can you start by reminding us what these new work requirements are and who they apply to?
1: Sure. The new requirements apply to roughly 20 million adults in 44 states who are part of the so-called Medicaid expansion population. These are generally low-income adults without kids. And starting January 1st, this group will have to prove that they are working or volunteering 80 hours per month or that they're in school or job training just to have coverage. Now, some folks are exempt, like people with disabilities, parents of young children, and caregivers. Supporters point out the change should save taxpayers more than $300 million over the next decade. That's largely due, Nova, to anywhere from 3 to 8.5 million people losing their insurance by 2028 because of this new rule. Those estimates include people who are already working or exempt, but are expected to get tripped up by paperwork.
21: So a big change requiring lots of new infrastructure and communication. States are racing to get everything ready by the January 1st deadline. But Nebraska is starting months early, as I understand it. You talked to the state's Medicaid director, Drew Goncharowski, for a recent story. What did he say about why they are moving so quickly on this?
1: A big part of it was Goncharowski's confidence in his state's tech systems. Nebraska already has a lot of data on people's income and health status. He says that has allowed the state to confirm that about 75% of folks in Nebraska are in compliance without even having to ask them for any additional information. Goncharowski also believes, like many conservatives do, that requiring people to work is an incentive to help them out of poverty.
2: We have this new data stream in our program that does give us an opportunity to look to that membership and say, okay, what do you want your purpose to be? How can we help you? And I think that that is sort of amidst all this controversy, one of those great opportunities in this implementation is for states to start to use that data for good too.
1: That said, critics in Nebraska and across the country are far more skeptical. They say lots of people are confused or unaware of the new requirements, and they expect eligible people will fall through the cracks, lose coverage, Nova, and get sicker.
21: Now, if we zoom out from Nebraska, more than two dozen Democratic-led states are suing the Trump administration over something called medical frailty. Can you explain what that case is all about?
1: So, of the groups that are exempt from the work requirements are people who are medically frail, effectively too sick to work. Most states were planning to look at people's health records for things like cancer or hospital stays to confirm this. But federal officials surprised the states in June by telling them that patients would need to provide proof, you know, like a doctor's note or something. This will require a lot more work from states and people on Medicaid. There's widespread concern that this would press already stretched thin state Medicaid programs and lead to even more people losing coverage, even though they are eligible. A hearing, Nova, on the case is scheduled for October 20th.
21: Dan Gorenstein is the founder and executive editor of Tradeoffs, a nonprofit news organization that covers health policy. Dan, thanks for joining us.
1: Thanks so much.
21: And our executive producer is Nancy Fregali. Our digital team includes Antoinette Brock, Emily McCune, and Dylan Mietnin. Our engineers are Sam Keenan and Dave Schreck. I'm Nova Safo with the Marketplace Morning Report. 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
9: Another hot one, but could be worse, like next week. 94 to 95 for the high today. 20% chance of some shower. Could see some winds. 20-mile-an-hour gusts again. It's going to feel like 107, though. 80 for the low, then upper 90s and dry for the weekend. Near 100 going into Monday and Tuesday. We could hit that right now. We're sitting at 84, Huntsville 85 here at the University of Houston. Over on East Texas Freeway, headed north, San Jacinto River, they are blocking off a right lane to move a wreck out of the way. It's KUHF Houston News 88.7, a service of the University of Houston. It's 9 o'clock.
20: Let's try this again. After being moved to avoid the World Cup, then again due to weather, Houston's annual Pride Parade is on for tomorrow. I'm Craig Cohen. Today on Houston Matters, we'll preview it with the president of Pride Houston 365, Carrie Ann Morrison.
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20: Also this hour, navigating the trickiest of circumstances, what to do when you see potential signs of domestic violence. Then from two local governments contemplating what to do about flock cameras to a very, very strange parliamentary election in the UK, we discuss intrigues in the news on the good, the bad, and the ugly. Plus, our Brenda Valdivia chats with comedian Ron Funches. We'll start with a news update from NPR and News 88.7. Stay with us.
14: Live from NPR News in Washington, I'm Windsor Johnston. Stocks on Wall Street opened higher this morning after the Commerce Department reported a sharper-than-expected drop in retail sales last month. NPR's Scott Horsley reports the Dow Jones Industrial Average rose about 10 points in early trading.
4: Retail sales fell by 0.6% last month as consumers dialed back their spending on both cars and appliances. Internet sales also fell during July, partly because Amazon moved its Prime Day promotion up into June this year. Spending was also down at gas stations and grocery stores, which was mainly the result of lower prices. Spending at restaurants and clothing stores rose last month. Oil prices are mixed after two tankers from the United Arab Emirates were attacked while trying to cross the Strait of Hormuz. Retail gasoline prices showed little change overnight. AAA says the average price of regular gas is hovering around $4.07 a gallon. Scott Horsley, NPR News, Washington.
14: The Pentagon is pushing back against claims of worsening conditions aboard the USS Abraham Lincoln. Lawmakers are demanding answers after sailors and their families reported supply shortages, plumbing problems, and low morale. The carrier has spent more than 8 months at sea in the Middle East without a port call. Steve Walsh of member station WHRO reports the Navy may soon send in a replacement.
5: The Associated Press is reporting that the Navy will move the carrier USS Washington into the region to replace USS Lincoln. Navy officials tell me that the Washington is still in the Pacific right now. But I do know that Navy planners have talked about the possibility of swapping the two carriers even before the latest round of damning public reports.
14: Steve Walsh of member station WHRO reporting. Israeli activists delivered food and water today to people trapped in a house besieged by Israeli settlers in the occupied West Bank. But as NPR's Frank Langfitt reports, the man who lives there says he still can't leave.
6: Ofer Kassif, a member of the Israeli parliament, was among those delivering the provisions. He said Israeli soldiers control the area, and the settlers had retreated, for now, to a hilltop.
7: I'm quite afraid that that's not the end of the story, to say the least.
6: Kusei Abu Ridi is the Palestinian-American occupant of the home. He told NPR the Israeli military declared the area a close military zone and won't let him leave. Abu Ridi says the soldiers could arrest the settlers at any time. Instead, he says, the military pushes them out only to watch them return. He called this a, quote, theatrical performance. The Israeli military has not responded to NPR's request for comment. Frank Langfitt, NPR News, Tel Aviv.
14: Stocks are trading mixed at this hour on Wall Street. The Dow Jones Industrial Average is down 20 points. The Nasdaq up 7 points. The S&P 500 up 6. 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
24: Live from News 88.7 in Houston, I'm Matt Harab. Houston ISD announced four elementary schools earned failing accountability ratings from the Texas Education Agency, or TEA, for the 2025-2026 school year. The district did report major gains in secondary school ratings. State-appointed Superintendent Mike Miles stayed focused on the overall improvements.
25: The fact that the schools as a whole could do as well, I think, is incredible, and we should remark on that.
24: Each year, the TEA assigns an accountability rating to each public school in the state. If a single campus fails 5 years in a row, it can trigger a state takeover of the district. A federal judge is allowing a voting rights lawsuit against Galveston County to continue after the county tried to argue the case should be dismissed. Here's our Juliana Washburn.
26: The decision comes as the county continues to defend itself against claims that a redrawn precinct map from 2021 weakened the voting power for Black and Hispanic voters. The county tried to argue that the case is moot after commissioners passed a new map in June. Judge Jeffrey Brown notes that adopting a new map doesn't erase arguments about the old one. Lucille McGaskey lives in a precinct that was affected by both maps. She says the newly drawn lines still do not fairly represent minority voters.
27: We no longer have a voice. We no longer have a seat at the table.
26: Galveston County Judge Mark Henry says the new map aligns the Constable, Justice of the Peace, and Commissioner precincts, making county government more efficient and giving Republicans an advantage. From the Galveston County Bureau, I'm Juliana Washburn, News 88.7.
24: And today marks 14 years since Austin Tice, a Houston area journalist and U.S. Marine Corps veteran, was abducted in Syria. Tice was reporting on the Syrian civil war when he disappeared from a checkpoint west of Damascus. A video released shortly afterward showed him being held by armed men. Tice's family is convinced he's still alive and has worked with multiple presidential administrations to try to locate him and secure his release. I'm Matt Harab, News 88.7.
20: This is Houston Matters. I'm Craig Cohen. Good morning. Thanks for joining us here on News 88.7 and Houston Public Media's YouTube channel. Coming up this hour, navigating when to step in amid signs of potential abuse. Also, this week's The Good, the Bad, and the Ugly, and comedian Ron Funches. First, though, Let's try this again. Houston's Pride Parade, first moved to avoid the World Cup, then postponed due to severe weather, will finally take place tomorrow in downtown Houston. To tell us more about it, we are joined now by Pride Houston 365's Brea Butterfly Walker. Good morning. I am not hearing you, but I'm going to operate on the assumption that we can work out why that is, and I will ask you because it looks like you are on with us. It would appear the weather will be more cooperative tomorrow than it was in June, but with typical mid-August highs in the mid-90s, it is going to be awfully hot. What is Pride Houston 365, along with your partners, doing to ensure everyone has a safe and fun experience in that heat?
3: Yes, we have cooling fans. They'll be all throughout the parade route to make sure everyone stays hydrated. We'll have water at every single corner and every single station that you could think of. We'll have unlimited water, unlimited fans, misting fans, and we'll have a cooling center in the VIP area where air conditioning will be available.
20: Beyond the parade itself, what other events are happening around the city this weekend for folks who, you know, want to make it a full Pride weekend?
3: The main event is the Pride Parade happening on August 15th tomorrow, Saturday at 7 p.m. We encourage everyone to come out and celebrate and just have a phenomenal time with our amazing organization. We can't wait to see everyone come out and just we try this thing again. It's going to be awesome.
20: Amid this year's rescheduling, was there ever consideration given to doing what Atlanta does and just moving the annual parade to October or some other time of year when the weather is typically better anyway?
3: Yes, there was that definitely was a thought. We would have loved to have been able to do that, but it would have clashed with other Pride parades. For instance, the Woodlands Pride Parade, I believe, is during that time, and we didn't want to have a conflict, a time conflict.
20: Last October, the city of Houston removed the rainbow crosswalks at Westheimer and Taft under a directive from Governor Abbott targeting political ideologies on roadways. Pride 365 helped fund the original 2017 installation. What does this parade mean this year with that symbol gone?
3: We want everyone to be comfortable being themselves. This parade signifies unity. It signifies celebration. It signifies being proud of who you are. And that's what we want everyone in the community and in the city to know and to feel deep down inside.
20: A year ago, Pride Houston 365 told Houston Public Media it had lost about 20 sponsors and more than $180,000 in funding, with some companies explicitly citing DEI and President Trump as their reasons for pulling out. A year later, have any of those sponsors come back or have new ones signed on to replace them?
3: We have new sponsors and we're very, very proud and excited to have them on board.
20: Is there any messaging taking place during tomorrow's parade aimed at political shifts involving LGBTQ plus rights, or are you trying to sidestep all of that?
3: It's just a day for celebration.
20: What time should attendees arrive downtown, and what are your best recommendations for where to watch the parade?
3: We recommend that everyone arrives between 6 and 6:30. The parade will start at Lamar and Smith.
20: Pride Houston 365's Brea Butterfly Walker, thank you very much.
3: Thank you.
20: And we're just getting started. Up next, as a recent tragic incident of domestic violence reinforced here in Houston, while conversation about abuse often encourages people to watch out for the signs, it's not always clear who is ultimately responsible for speaking up when those signs begin to show, or even how to do it. We'll discuss as Houston Matters continues on News 88.7 and YouTube.
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20: This is Houston Matters. I'm Craig Cohen. Relationships can be complicated. Finances, mental health, clashing ideologies, they can all put a strain on loved ones. And while most of us find ways to navigate those challenges, either together or apart, sometimes those relationships become toxic, even abusive. It's why we often are told to watch out for signs of such abuse among loved ones. But when should friends or coworkers or extended family step in? That's not always so easy to suss out. Monica Tercios is Director of Behavioral Health and Well-being at the Houston Area Women's Center, which serves women, children, and families escaping domestic violence, sexual assault, and sex trafficking. Monica, good morning.
0: Good morning. Thanks for having me.
20: Thank you for joining us. You know, one of the tragic stories that prompted this discussion was the apparent murder-suicide 3 months ago of Houston restaurateur T. Mitchell and her children. Her parents filed a lawsuit last month accusing her late husband of deliberately planning the killings. It's an extreme example, but one of a kind of situation that frankly leads everyone in the circle of that family to wonder, did they miss signs of something more than an argument? I guess maybe the way to start this discussion is, what are those signs of maybe a more dangerous potential escalation than the typical, let's face it, couples will bicker, but that's not what happened in this scenario. That is not what we're talking about.
0: Yeah, that is a great question. And I think it's really important that we're all aware what are some red flags that we want to watch out for that could potentially warn us of behavior that's being used to control or take power and manipulate another person. And so because that is what domestic violence is, and some of the things that you're wanting to look for is.
20: Oh, and it looks like we just lost our guest, and we're going to see if we can get her connected back up here in just a few moments. We're talking with Monica Tercios, Director of Behavioral Health and Well-being at the Houston Area Women's Center. My apologies, we lost connection there. Just as you were saying, it was important to identify certain signs of domestic violence. Can you start fresh for us?
0: Yes, of course. It is important to look for some behaviors that are demonstrating jealousy or controlling behavior. Some of the things that you'll see, especially with family, is maybe they are becoming isolated. Maybe they're not coming to, outings as they used to. There has been a change in their pattern, as well as if you witness any criticism, insults, or humiliation, or things that that person is doing to put the other person down.
20: Again, we're having problems with our connection with Monica. And
0: so at times, we can also see them being threatened, especially with.
20: Okay, my apologies. We're going to need to get Monica Tercios on a different connection. So give us just a minute to do that. This is Houston Matters. I'm Craig Cohen. We are talking with Monica Tercios, Director of Behavioral Health and Well-being at the Houston Area Women's Center, which serves women, children, and families escaping domestic violence, sexual assault, and sex trafficking. We're talking about, among other things, as I said, one of the very tragic stories that prompted us to have this discussion was the apparent murder-suicide 3 months ago of Houston restaurateur T. Mitchell and her children. Her parents just last month filed a lawsuit accusing her late husband of deliberately planning the killings. As I was saying, that's an extreme example, but it is an example of a kind of situation that leads everyone within the circle of a family to wonder about signs they might have missed, whether there was something more than a simple argument. Were there signs that they should have been looking for that might have identified that they needed to intercede? And everybody does this whenever you come across somebody, a couple, a circumstance where you find out there was domestic violence, abuse, something like that. You wonder, oh, should I have stepped in? Did I know to step in? And what to look for. And so that's what we're talking about with Monica Tercios, again, Director of Behavioral Health and Well-being at the Houston Area Women's Center. And I believe we have her back on the line. My apologies for the technical difficulties there, Monica. Nope. It looks like we're still trying to get her on the line. So my apologies. I had a preemptive thumbs up there. We welcome your thoughts about this at 713-440-8870. You can also email us at talk@HoustonMatters.org. Monica, can you hear me now?
1: Yes, I can hear you.
20: Yes, and we can hear you. And let's try this a third time. This is the theme of today's show, Third Time's the Charm. Third Time's the Charm for the Pride Parade that's taking place tomorrow that's been rescheduled a couple of times, and Third Time's the Charm with our technical difficulties this morning with you. So go ahead and, again, talk to us about these signs of something more dangerous, something that could be a potential escalation, could be domestic violence, something beyond the typical sign of couples arguing, for instance.
1: Yes, thank you. Some of the things that we're wanting to look for, again, is looking for family members that maybe have been isolated from their friends or family. A lot of times, these tactics that are used are patterns to take power and control over a person. And so some things that you'll notice are extreme jealousy and the controlling behavior. If we witness anybody being criticized, insulted, humiliated, or put down in front of others, as well as if they're being restricted from their phone, or, you know, they're saying that their partner is outside, they didn't know they were coming, they're showing up when they weren't expecting them. Maybe you've also witnessed them talking about physical harm or threatening them in any way. A lot of things could be happening that are patterns that are used to control the other person.
20: So here's the really hard part. If you observe what may or may not be such signs, if there is doubt, how can you, on the one hand, respect someone's privacy while, on the other, step in when someone's safety may be at risk?
1: Yeah, I think that's a great question. I think a lot of times you're going to know that friend or that family member. If you've seen a change in their behavior in any way, if you have that relationship, it's important to stay close and to provide that support and empathy for them. But a lot of times survivors may be afraid to speak or may be afraid to say what's going on for safety. But it is also dangerous as well for family members as well to step in, because we never know if the violence is escalating. And many times when the other person is taking control, or even if the other person has threatened to leave, they may be using family members to threaten them to stay. So it can always escalate and it can be very dangerous. It's actually the most dangerous when a survivor has agreed to leave, and that's where we see a lot more escalating violence. And so for the community, it is important that we recognize that domestic violence exists and that it is impacting our community. But that we're also able to respond by just being supportive and listening, making sure that we believe survivors is really important, but that we're also referring to direct individuals and appropriate resources. So people who are going to be able to keep that person safe, like the Houston Area Women's Center, where we're able to help use safety plan, where we're able to help the survivor get to safety in the best way that they can, or law enforcement. If you see violent behavior, if you see anything, you know, doing a well-being check, having law enforcement come out and provide that support. But it is really dangerous for you to step in as an individual when there is violence, because you never know when violence can escalate. And it ultimately is always on the abuser to manage that behavior.
20: How often do people overlook signs of abuse, self-harm, you name it, because they think it's just not their place to get involved?
1: I think that could always happen, but ultimately we want to recognize that violence and, you know, these tactics, the responsibility lies on the abuser, the one who is using these methods. Family members, like I said, are vulnerable. Family, friends, they're always going to be vulnerable to these tactics. The person may be utilizing ways to make others believe that this is a great person. There is no violence here. Like, I love this person. And so they make the other person, the victim, feel like maybe no one knows, no one understands what I'm going through. So a lot of times there's a lot of behaviors that could be missed because that is what the perpetrator wants.
20: I have over the years spoken with domestic violence victims on this and other programs in different contexts. And one of the common themes that I hear is, as they speak of their abuser, that, well, 99% of the time they were great and 1% of the time they weren't. And that was one of the reasons why it was so difficult for them to break away. What do you do if a person you believe is facing something like domestic violence, some sort of emotional or physical harm, resists help because they aren't yet in the mindset to accept that help?
1: I think you always want to be supportive of that survivor. You want to meet them where they are. I think a lot of times we maybe put the blame on the victim for not leaving, and that is incorrect. It's not, they're responsible for their own safety decisions, but it's also their choice. And when they're not there as well to manage the abuser's behavior, we can provide support and we can be there for them, but we also want to ultimately give them that empowerment to make the decisions for themselves. And it's doing that in a judgment-free zone, being able to be empathetic and being as supportive as we can. As we know, domestic violence is very difficult. It's a pattern that happens over time. So there could be things that are, you know, like they said, that 1% of these incidents are occurring, but this person is treating me well. So it takes time. I mean, there is research that said it takes a while for survivors to also leave.
20: If you offer help and it is rejected, what can you do to make sure the person knows that door is open and will remain open?
1: Always be an active listener, be present and supportive. And that means being able to give them the resources when they need them and when they're ready for them. Always being aware of what kind of resources you have available to you, whether it's the Houston Area Women's Center, and letting that survivor know when they feel like they're ready to call.
20: What more can you tell us about those resources for you know, anybody listening to this who either might need such help themselves or may believe they are witnessing someone in a potentially harmful situation? How can they get in touch with you?
1: Yeah, so they can definitely call our 24/7 hotline. So we do have services both in English and Spanish. We also have a live chat feature. A lot of times when callers call, it can also be family also trying to understand what resources or services there are or how to support their family. We do provide emergency shelter, but we do, when we call, when you call our hotline, is also do an individual safety plan. That survivor knows exactly what they need to do to be safe, and we work with them with the resources that they have available to them to maintain their safety. Like I said, leaving a violent relationship is the most dangerous, and that is when behavior can escalate. And so we want to do that in such a cautious way in maintaining that person's safety as much as possible. We also work with coordinated partners that will help us maintain safety as much as possible, such as our high-risk team. We also have counseling, legal advocacy support if they need to put protective orders, if they need help with custody concerns. All of those things are available at the Houston Area Women's Center, and all our services are free, confidential, and always available.
20: Monica Tercios is Director of Behavioral Health and Well-being at the Houston Area Women's Center. Monica, thank you very much.
1: Thank you.
20: Just ahead, from local government action this week over flock cameras to a British parliamentary candidate with a trash can on his head, we discuss intrigues in the news on the good, the bad, and the ugly as Houston Matters continues on News 88.7 and YouTube.

0: Hello, I'm Ernie Manoos, and for years I've been exploring Houston one conversation at a time.
1: But starting Monday, I'm joining the ride.
0: Welcoming to Hello Houston, Tessa Barrera.
1: I'm so excited to be here. 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
0: And the stories that make Houston, well, Houston.
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0: A lot can happen in a week. Some of it good, some of it bad, some of it downright ugly. When faced with intriguing developments in the week's news, we turn to a rotating panel of non-experts to parse the good, the bad, and the ugly of it all. On today's panel, Jack Young, artistic director of this year's just-completed Houston Shakespeare Festival. That's why he's smiling. 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And Marcus Davis, owner of the Breakfast Club restaurant. Jack, Mary, Marcus, welcome to Houston Matters.
1: Good morning.
2: Thank you.
0: Panel, late last night, Conroe City Council decided not to place a binding proposition on the ballot over that city's use of flock cameras. That stands in, well, partial contrast to what happened in League City this week. There, voters will offer their opinions in November on whether or not the city should continue to use the cameras. League City Council members Tuesday voted unanimously to add a non-binding proposition to November ballots, seeking League City voters' thoughts on the automated license plate reader cameras placed on public roadways. As these two votes this week reinforce, there's been a lot of attention lately on the cameras, which can assist law enforcement in things like the recovery of stolen vehicles or the pursuit of dangerous criminals, but they can potentially also be abused by law enforcement or others who gain access, which raises, among other things, privacy concerns. As Juliana Washburn from Houston Public Media's Galveston Bureau reported Wednesday, the ultimate decision will still be in League City Council's hands. League City voters will weigh in on flock cameras, but council there could ignore them, while despite the question, that same question will not be posed, I should say, to Conroe voters at all. Is this good, bad, or ugly? Jack Young, start us off.
1: Good with an asterisk, I suppose. I mean, yay for League City. Not sure about Conroe. And I'm going to put the asterisk in there because I'm sure what's here, or I'm going to guess, is that there's probably some contract from Flock that says, you bail, you have to pay this much money. So one side, our friends down in League City are going to put it to the voters so it can turn into the spouse excuse. Oh, I didn't want to do it, but my spouse said it tried to do it. So that might be a way. And if they can delay it all the way to November, maybe they can play this through the contract long enough that they can find some way to extricate themselves from this. Because what could go wrong? I mean, just ask Hal 2000 about asking open the pod bay door. So I'm not sure I'm ready to trust our robot overlords yet to be tracking traffic yet. So I'm going to be on the side if I were down in League City to go, nope, let's stop this. And I'm sorry that our friends in Conroe aren't going to get a chance to weigh in. But, I'm not ready to trust the robot overlords. I think on Facebook I saw some young man who had been handed a fine for this and had no way to get to the service to pay the fine that he was supposed to pay, even though he wasn't even in the city when the flock camera supposedly caught him on camera doing something wrong. So maybe they're all out there being Wally and be nice, benevolent little robots, but I kind of doubt it.
0: Okay. Good, bad, or ugly. Mary Flood.
2: I'm going to be so suspicious of you now if you say your wife told you you had to do something. But it's bad on bad for me. One, the fact that they're having people vote, but they're saying, we're just curious. It's not like we're going to pay attention, but we're just curious. That kind of bothers me. But what really bothers me is flock. I think it's incredibly dangerous at this time where our federal government especially is not paying attention to our constitutional rights at all, especially the Fourth Amendment. And we see ICE illegally searching, illegally detaining people, illegally racially profiling, and not paying any attention to actual court orders. In this atmosphere, to have these ubiquitous cameras, and they are becoming ubiquitous, but there are more than 120,000 around now out there, it just seems like a really bad idea. And, yeah, they can see if you go to the grocery store, but what's more important, they can see if you go to a protest. And ICE has already gone after people who protested against them outside of their facilities. And I just think it's incredibly dangerous. And the Washington Post recently has run a series on police officers who've abused it, looked for their boyfriend's ex-girlfriend and their spouse and all sorts of other things. It reminds me of Ring, which also concerns me because we know there have been police abuses with Ring and that they're hackers who get into people's Wi-Fi with Ring. And, I would think the same thing could happen here. I just hope that the people of League City and the city council there considers not the country we used to be, but the country we are right now and what can happen with these cameras.
0: Thank goodness we are in a studio right now that doesn't have cameras everywhere. good, bad, or ugly. Marcus Davis.
3: This is actually pretty ugly, starting with Conroe denying the citizens' voice. from being heard. Two, I agree with Mary, because when I read it, I said, so what are they using the vote as, a survey or as an opinion
0: essentially
3: poll?
0: I mean, they characterize it as such, as like a straw poll.
3: And so if that's the case, then go ahead and just survey your constituents. But when you ask them to come to the ballot box, that's a serious action, right? And that voice that they use should be heard. It shouldn't be, well, tell us what you think, and then we'll just decide whether or not you're

0: public safety. It's not going to be because we thought we weighed the pros and the cons. It's going to be simply because of a check that was written and the ink has dried and they've decided based on that. The larger problem is what Mary alluded to. This is not a League City or Conroe incident. This is a national erosion that's occurring. There are up to about 12 to 15 states with multiple police departments that have discovered that police are abusing authority. I have long talked about the abuse of authority by police officers, and this is one of those things that Lord Acton wrote years ago. Power corrupts, absolutely. Absolute power corrupts, absolutely. And when you have incidents of stalking, incidents of revenge in the hands of people that have the people's trust, I don't trust officers with this type of authority.
1: Panel, Waller County's growth in recent years has been well documented, but the practical realities of so many people moving there so quickly came to a head this week. The new school year began Tuesday at Waller ISD, just not for everybody because of a backlog of hundreds of student registrations. As Houston Public Media's Bianca Seward reported Thursday, the district's registered more than 2,100 new students, increasing its overall population by 20%. Just last year, the new student registration was 1,100, so the growth isn't just big, it's increasing, and dramatically. The district noted on its website this week that due to high volume, the current review time for student applications is approximately 5 to 7 business days. Waller ISD scrambles to get an influx of new students registered for school. Is this good, bad, or ugly, Mary?
2: It's kind of good, bad. I think it's good that there's growth out there. Probably it's good for Waller and Waller County. I'm sorry that this has happened to the administrators and the parents, and especially the angst-filled tweens and teens, who I think probably are the worst off here. Elementary schools may not know as much about what's going on. I mean, maybe they're happy to have a week or 10 days, because what is it, up to 7 business days, yeah. A week or 10 days off. But I would think you'd be worried about being late and missing things and stuff like that. You know, the fact that Waller has become so attractive is kind of interesting to me. And apparently the horses are upset, but otherwise, you know, there are people who want more acreage and want to have horses and goats. And but apparently a lot of what's happening is suburban divisions, you know, subdivisions out there. And also we've got Daikin out there. The people who make my seats at the Astros are very, very cold. Mm-hmm. I have a jacket now. I didn't always have a jacket. And Tesla's out there and Amazon's out there. And those are pretty attractive. And another selling point, this one cracks me up for Waller, is that it's near 290. Well, I live near 290. And to me, a selling point is not a 50-minute ride on 290 into the city. That's like saying, come to the Woodlands. It's only an hour on I-45 to the city.
1: Yeah, but yeah. You're assuming that people that go to move out there actually want to come into the city.
2: I'm not assuming it. Someone else said that. I'm thinking, this is not that big a plus. I'm with you. You know, I can't really blame anybody for this because the parents mostly probably thought, okay, we can sign up close. The administrators thought they knew how many people. So I don't really blame anybody, but I hope that the kids who come in really late get lockers that are still on this planet.
1: All right. Good, bad, or ugly, Marcus.
0: Well, obviously, if I'm speaking as a kid, this is beautiful. You know, kids need any excuse just to get out of class. And the kid in me says, yay, we don't have to go to class for another 5 to 7 days. Unfortunately, it is a bad thing for, you know, this little cluster bump that's occurred. Exciting for the city of Waller. As an entrepreneur, you know, I'm always excited about opportunities. So for all you entrepreneurs out there, sounds like Waller is what they say, on and popping.
1: Good, bad, or ugly, Jack?
3: Well, I'm going to go with the ugly side. As an educator, trying to get things started at a school year is always a problem. Yeah. And to know that there's still, I can't really get going because there's still probably 5 kids who are going to show up a week later. So I can't get started at the gate because I got to vamp a little bit, but I can't keep the people who are there in the room without leading them in a certain way. So I'm not really going till all these folks finally eventually show up in the room, which puts everybody behind. And in our test universe, I guess the litigation that happens for adults is the tests that the kids have. There's still a timeline that no one else is going to wait for. So I've got to get all these kids up and rolling when who knows how many more. And oh gosh, where do we put Johnny Sally

0: Juan when they finally show up and go in, like, okay, there's already 25 kids in this class, and where do I put the extra five? Just, you know, share a seat. Oh, no, try a desk beside them. You can sit in the corner, and all the social things that have to go on when the kids get started, it just holds everything back. So yay for the success, and be careful what you ask for.
1: Finally, panel, while many things about elections in the U.S. are weird, there may be nothing that compares with Thursday's special parliamentary election in Clacton-on-Sea in southeastern England. That's where far-right conservative anti-immigrant pro-Brexit incumbent Nigel Farage resigned amid allegations of financial impropriety. By resigning, he halted an investigation. Then he said he would seek re-election to clear his name. But with all major political parties boycotting the election, all he had to do was defeat 33 other candidates, including Count Binface, a self-described intergalactic space warrior and leader of the Recyclons from the planet Sigma 9. He wears a black bodysuit, a silver cape, and a metal trash can on his head. He's also run before in other elections. His real name is John Harvey, and he is, in fact, an Oxford-educated comedian. And one poll showed that if this had been a national election, he'd have won. Alas, it was not to be for the count. In the end, Farage was reelected, pulling in 63% of the votes. Count Binface came in second with 27%. Count Binface captures the British electorate's imagination in more than a quarter of a parliamentary vote in Clacton-on-Sea. Is this good, bad, or ugly speed round here, Marcus?
2: Oh, this is terribly ugly, and it resembles the election in the United States of America. I'll just leave it there. Count Binface is the president of the United States. Go ahead.
1: Okay. Yeah, there are lots of ways to interpret that. Good, bad, or ugly, Jack.
0: I'm rooting for Captain Binface. He's got a great ad. The song he's got going was terrific. I'm so sorry he didn't make it because Farage is his own mess.
1: Well, and I guess we should point out that as Binface has run before, he's likely to run again.
3: I hope so.
1: I think we'll hear more from him. Good, bad, or ugly, Mary?
4: Reminds me of Pat Paulson, and we'd like to see Binface be the head of the Ministry of Silly Walks, as I'm told by my significant other.
2: Like I said, it resembles the United States.
1: Well, I wasn't expecting a Monty Python reference, but I like it.
4: He basically said it's PBS that's related. You can use it.
1: All right. Well, so when I said speed round, I didn't mean that speed.
3: Oh, come on. Come on. Like straight down the 90 mile an hour.
4: Zelensky was a comedian who ran for office.
1: That's true. No, that's a fair point.
4: That turned out to be something good. And also, in this country, we occasionally make dogs and goats are the mayors of our cities.
0: Kinky Friedman was doing all his bit back in the day. We've had our own Texas
1: comedians. Yeah,
2: there's nothing wrong with a comedian or someone deciding that they want to run for office. Well, I don't have a problem with that. Yeah. The challenge I have is that when people are forced to choose between someone who appears to be bad for the country and someone who is a joke, then that's problematic.
0: And it's not credible that one-third of them are ready to go that direction, the guy with a garbage can on his head.
1: Look at us.
2: We
1: Jack Young heads the University of Houston's Professional Actor Training Program. 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Marcus Davis owns the Breakfast Club restaurant. Thank you all.
3: Hey, team.

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2: As a nerdy, librarian-loving band flute-playing person, did I know rock and roll? 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
4: Comedian Ron Funches' signature voice and infectious laugh have served him through two decades of stand-up and voice work in animated movies, including the very adult comedy series Harley Quinn, in which he played King Shark, a half-man, half-shark, and hacker. Funches performed a pair of sold-out shows last weekend at Punchline Houston. Ahead of them, he told Houston Matters producer Brenda Valdivia he's long understood the power of a well-timed joke.
5: It came out at an early age where it's just like, I remember a day where we'd done something, my sister and I, that upset my mom, and we were about to be punished and we were going to get spanked. And in between the time that my mom came up to spank us, I just started making fun of her and doing these jokes about her. And me and my sister were in our room laughing. And then from behind the door, I could hear my mom laughing. And it like just completely cut the tension and everything in the room. And it changed the whole thing so much that she just forgot to spank us. And I was like, oh, there's a power to comedy that can change the tone and temperature of a room. And then just like, even when I was in my career, though, I didn't know I could be a professional comedian until I was actually doing it for like 5, 6, 7 years. And the first time I got on Conan O'Brien and then I could hear him laughing in the corner, was the time where I was like, oh, if I can make him laugh, like authentically laugh, I must be good at this job.
6: I've heard some people say they work to recording. They work toward the special. They're constantly trying new jokes on stage, slowly polishing them over and over again in different cities, on different stages, until they feel it's ready for a recorded special. And then when the special happens, it's done. And then they start the process from scratch over again. Is that something that you also do? Or is it, you'd like to mix it up, a little old, little new, little experimental?
5: Yeah, I'd say more of that second half, especially lately. You know, I think the just even specials themselves have changed over the past 5 to 10 years. So it used to be to me about being precious about your work, honing it, and then showing it. And now I've been more interested in showing people my work while it's a work in progress. I will take jokes I've been working on for a week or two or just for a couple days and still post those online. And I found that it's been helpful because then I get a lot of feedback from people on social media who then can help me, especially if I disagree with them. If I write a joke and post it and people are like, I don't like this and this is wrong, it'll make me come up with defenses of why I'm right and why they're wrong. And then I will add that to the joke. So I think things have changed in comedy where it used to be that because you'd save up and then you'd do a special, and then you'd get like 6 figures of money. But now you do a special, you get like 10 grand. So it's not worth waiting 2, 3 years. That's a bad return on investment if you're working on 2, 3 years for a special and to get 10 grand, you know? So now it's just about putting it up, clipping it out, letting people see it as much as possible. And then I'll do a mix because sometimes people, I worked with this rapper named LaRussell and he would tell me about how he would put out a song that he did 5 years ago and just re-put it out because he wasn't as popular then, so people didn't know him. And that really opened my eyes to be like, oh, I can, just because it's old to me doesn't mean it's old to everyone. So I will try to showcase all my material and let people know, if you're just seeing me now, there's a deep well for you to go into and find out about me.
6: You switch from storytelling to sketches where you lampoon different companies. I think the latest one, you talked about Wendy's, you were pretending to be the CEO. Mm-hmm. Typically, how many people are involved with those projects? Who are your right hands to help it all happen?
5: Oh, Oh, thank you for asking. It's just my crew. I'd say it's about six of us. And it's just my friends since I started comedy. One is my friend Gabe Dinger. And a lot of the people who you see in my sketches, if you come see me on the road, they're my openers. So Gabe writes a lot of my sketches with me, and he's one of my openers. There's another very funny gentleman named Joey Cerrone, who's a up-and-coming comedian who will be opening for me at these shows in Houston. And he just got his first Comedy Central taping next week. So he's a great comedian, and I just have a nice group of friends who are helpful and know my work and know my voice. And so we write together and put it out, and it's kind of like a little sketch troupe.
6: Yeah, I don't think people understand how much bouncing ideas happen before they even get to the stage. And a lot of times they are like, hey, I've been thinking about this. You know, I went to the grocery store and this happened. What do you think? Or some even just not even that. It's just having a natural conversation and realizing what's funny and what works there.
5: Having a natural conversation. And then if I can make one of my friends laugh like hard, then I'll go, oh, maybe I should try that, you know?
6: I was thrilled when you were the voice of King Shark on Harley Quinn.
7: This is King Shark.
8: Howdy.
7: Hacker extraordinaire and perhaps more pertinent social media maven.
9: This giant, terrifying half-man, half-shark is a computer whiz.
8: I'm guessing you're the one having trouble finding a nemesis.
9: Well, we put the profile up and we're not getting any bites.
10: Is that a shark joke?
8: If so, it's very funny.
6: You've done several voice and animated projects like Inside Out 2. Has doing voice work changed your view of animation and even children's programming?
5: And not changed my view, because I've always been a big fan of it. Like, I'm a big fan of cartoons, and a lot of the animation projects I do aren't based off of just like paycheck. It's because they're things that I like. Like, King Shark is a character that I already liked and enjoyed. And so to be able to do that was really cool to me. And to be in a Pixar movie like Inside Out 2 was my goal from the very first day I started doing voice acting, was to be in a Pixar movie. So I just love those type of projects. And what it does do, I think, is help elongate my career and gives me longevity, because I'm picking up not just comedy fans who were like, you know, in their 20s when I started and now are getting older, but I also have like families, full families, who, whether the dads and the moms love my stand up and the kids watch my voice work, like, and then they get older and, or they watch me on the Kroll show when they were a teenager and now they're coming out to comedy shows. It's beautiful. And what it's done is, it's been very beautiful for my family, because my niece and my nephew, they'll watch. This is the only way that they can see my stuff, because otherwise it's too blue for them. It's too raunchy. So for them to watch me on Inside Out 2 or Lion Guard or whatever thing I do, and then hear my voice and be, my niece to be like, that's my uncle. Don't you guys be mean to my uncle.
6: It's so sweet. Oh, my gosh. So I was diagnosed with ADHD when I was 30. And then I saw your video where you came out and you revealed that you learned only this year that you have autism. And despite that, your son, Malcolm, has autism, and, you know, you've been there your whole life. So it's like seeing all these like mirrors suddenly point towards you. What was that experience like? And has that changed your relationship with Michael or with Malcolm? Excuse me.
5: I mean, it's been a lot of things. It's been enlightening for myself. It was embarrassing. It was like you said, it makes you go back and then be like, oh, why didn't other people notice or tell me? Or the fact that, like, when I found out and started making jokes about it, so many people came up to me after shows or left me notes and they were like, oh, we thought you knew. And I'm like, well, why didn't you tell me? With no way, if you already knew, why didn't you tell me? It'd been cool to let me in. But I also understand these are things that, like, you learn at your pace and learn on your own. And ultimately, I think it's been a beautiful thing to be in my early 40s and still be learning major things about myself and finding new things about myself. And I think just within that, it's given me a lot of love and grace for myself and things that have happened to me. And also sometimes I can go back and see some things and go like, huh, did this person know and take advantage of me? Or like, you know, there's a lot of that where I'm just like, how many people already knew? How many things did I just let go and get taken advantage of? And then also at the same time, I'm just very deeply proud of myself for the life that I've built with or without any type of disability. And I've always been an ally and part of the community. So for me, it's just given me more of a shape to that and more, I know who my allies are. I know who my enemies are, which is, seems like now it was Robert F. Kennedy. So you go, you take getting it too, Cheryl. But it's, you know, cool. What? It's cool to have that.
6: Yeah, and I totally get it because I was like, I put 15 alarms in 1 hour and none of you said anything. What do you mean you only have one alarm? What do you mean?
5: Yeah. But you mean you can't hear the fluorescent lights at Walmart?
6: So I
5: thought we were all having panic attacks. We're like, why are you guys doing this? Change these lights.
6: What is it about balloons? Why don't you have the thing about balloons? I have the thing about balloons.
5: Well, I just found out they said other people can't hear electricity if you're not neurodiverse. I thought everybody could hear electricity.
6: Well, I'll be real. I have had psychiatrists say I may be on the spectrum because ADHD and autism does have some overlaps. And every now and then I'm like, is this just me or is this a diagnosis? And now I just have to live in that reality. I do have to wonder, like, because your son Malcolm has autism and you've been an ally and you watched him grow up and you helped him navigate the world, has stuff that you taught him come back into your life? Or have you learned to take your own advice for him? Or has he, in fact, also taught you, now that this diagnosis is real, does he ever go to you and he's like, you're doing it wrong. You have to do it the autism.
5: Well, one of the other things was that he was like, yeah, because I remember I went and told him and he was like, yeah, duh. And so I was like, okay, everybody was in on it. Mostly, I will tell you the biggest thing and question that is answered for me, knowing my own self-esteem, and I will also say ego, is that there always been a time with me and Malcolm where I wondered if he knew how different he was and if he had any shame about that and if he... if it bothered him at all. And to then go 43 years myself and not know, and to know that my default, but it's not like I haven't had misunderstandings or people are been rejected by big groups before, like I was on the Traders. So I've been used to that aspect. But to me, I always would go, what's wrong with them? These people are all weird.
6: I mean, the Traders is an insane situation.
5: Yeah, well, yeah, I mean, that's a whole difference. They all are just all weird. That's just the truth.
6: Yes. That had nothing to do with you because I just saw clips and I was having panic attacks. I was like, I learned to navigate mean spaces. People don't talk about this enough, but when you start doing comedy and usually like stand up, depending on the locale, especially if it's like a bar or something, those spaces can be pretty intense. They can be cliquish. Mm-hmm. They can be, mm-hmm, you know, dismissive. They can be racist or sexist. And you just have to go through all of it just to get on stage for 3 minutes at 2 a.m. You just have to.
5: Yeah.
6: Yeah. And I watched The Traders and I was like, no, I'm not.
5: Yeah. I think that's what the training and general autism diagnosis I didn't know at the time, where I'm just deeply okay with being me and being myself. And I don't think they were used to that. They were used to people who, don't like themselves enough to just be different and to just stand alone, you know? And when I wouldn't change myself or wouldn't lower myself or wouldn't be like, okay, well, you guys want me to do so you accept me. They weren't used to that, you know? And also the fact that when I'm not acting, I'm pretty easy to read. And I think they could read that I didn't care for 90% of them. So... It was just this thing of like, we know you don't like us. Why don't wait? But wait, what? We're not used to people rejecting us. We reject you, you know? But it's been really cool. That's been one of the positives of coming out of it and seeing how many, even with the editing that they did and the things that they do in Hollywood, that people could still see what was going on and see the authenticity, my authentic self, and have really embraced me and been like, you know, forget those other people. So that's been, I feel like I won, if anything.
6: Yeah, I think you did, especially in the court of public opinion. I think of everyone that came out of that season, I think you're the one who everyone's like, oh, don't ever talk to those people again.
4: Comedian Ron Funches with Houston Public Media producer, Houston Matters producer Brenda Valdivia. Funches was on stage at Punchline Houston last weekend. The Houston Matters team includes Michael Haggerty, Joshua Zinn, Brenda Valdivia, and Mincho Jacob. Jared Carroll's our technical director. An update now. We are only a little over 98 grand away from meeting Houston Public Media's $4.4 million resiliency fund goal. And I just learned earlier this hour that thanks to Laura McWilliams in memory of Bradley McWilliams, your gift to the fund right now will be matched dollar for dollar. 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If you can kick in a few bucks, please go to HoustonPublicMedia.org and click the Resiliency Fund tracker right now. You can also call 888-909-0887. On Monday's show, your dog and cat care questions for veterinarian Dr. Lori Teller. I'm Craig Cohen. Have a great weekend and join us Monday for those and other Houston Matters.
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1: 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Good morning. Delays downtown on the elevated of the East Tex Freeway. It's a wreck 69 southbound at 45. Looks like they're sitting in a couple of right lanes. Also, they cleared one east loop northbound Market Street. Around 94, 95 for the high. 20% chance of some showers, maybe on your drive home. 80 for the low tonight. 97 for the weekend, dry and hot. And in upper 90s, Monday going into Tuesday, could hit 100. We're sitting at 85 right now. 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It's KUHF Houston News 88.7. A service of the University of Houston. Have a good weekend. 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
14: Tens of thousands of Texas families who received state money to send students to private schools are giving it back. 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
14: Texas cities are watching the back and forth between the Trump administration and the courts over a federal program critics say could put thousands of Texans at risk for re-entering homelessness. John Cornyn and James Tallarico have come out against imminent construction of Big Bend border barriers, where Ken Paxton stands. Plus, our conversation with soon-to-be Hall of Fame former NBA coach Mike D'Antoni. And no animals were injured when monkeys' brains washed up on Texas beaches. Those stories and a whole lot more today on the Texas Standard.
16: Live from NPR News in Washington, I'm Windsor Johnston. Luigi Maggioni is set to appear in federal court in Manhattan at this hour. He's expected to plead guilty to charges connected to the shooting death of UnitedHealthcare CEO Brian Thompson. A murder trial in state court is set for next month. President Trump is asking the Supreme Court to lift a block on construction for the White House ballroom. NPR's Carrie Johnson reports the administration says a lower court order to stop the work is unlawful.
17: Solicitor General John Sauer says the ongoing construction is vital for national security. In a new filing with the Supreme Court, Sauer says a single district judge should not be able to decide what's necessary to protect the president and staff at the White House. President Trump's taken a special interest in the renovations, which he says will include a highly secure ballroom and crucial national security features. His lawyers say the National Trust for Historic Preservation has not suffered any real injury. A divided federal appeals court panel ruled the issue is for Congress to decide and that the president is a temporary tenant, not the owner of the White House. Carrie Johnson, NPR News.
16: Retail spending, which is a key economic measure, declined in July for the first time in months. Spending is down 0.6% compared to June, according to the latest report from the Commerce Department. NPR's Alina Selyuk has more.
18: In July, compared to June, people spent a bit less on autos and auto parts, on electronics, and at gas stations, as gas prices had dipped a bit. But the big reason why retail sales fell in July compared to June seems to do with Prime Day. It's a big sales event that was previously in July, but this year was moved to June. And so online sales fell 2.2% month to month. Now, comparing the spending to last year, sales grew almost across the board, with people buying more clothes and gardening supplies. Spending at restaurants and bars was up 5%, and higher gas prices had people spending more at gas stations by 16% from a year ago. Alina Selyuk, NPR News.
16: Ukraine is stepping up drone attacks on Russian-occupied Crimea. NPR's Greg Myrie reports the strikes have disrupted power, fuel supplies, and cell phone service across the peninsula.
19: Early Thursday, Ukrainian drones knocked out electricity in Sevastopol, the biggest and most important city in Crimea. Now, power was restored after several hours, but these are now everyday events. Electricity and cell phone service is going out for days at a time. Water also gets cut off. Fuel is scarce and has been rationed. People say shops are often closed.
16: That's NPR's Greg Myrie reporting from Kyiv. On Wall Street, the Dow was down 62 points. This is NPR News in Washington.
1: Live from News 88.7 in Houston, I'm Tom Perumian. Harris County has been randomly selected for a state-led audit of the county elections operations. News 88.7's Sarah Grunow reports.
20: Since 2021, the Office of the Texas Secretary of State has conducted comprehensive audits of counties selected through a randomized biannual draw. On Tuesday, Harris County was selected through that process for a second time. The state previously audited Harris County's election operations in 2022, leading to state inspectors being deployed to monitor the county's 2024 general election. That audit found that at least 19 polling locations across Harris County experienced delays due to a shortage of ballot paper during the November 2022 election. It's the first state audit to be conducted on Harris County since County Clerk Tanisha Hudspeth assumed control of local elections. I'm Sarah Grunow, News 88.7.
1: A roughly 20% spike in new student enrollment in Waller ISD has created a backlog in the registrar's office. Though the school year started on Tuesday, the district still had more than 300 applications to go through. Sarah Marcus is the chief communications officer for the district. She calls it an all-hands-on-deck situation.
21: I have seniors who simply cannot read and seniors who cannot write.
1: The district is telling families it may take 5 to 7 business days before they can process a new student registration. That means hundreds of students in the district are at home waiting for their enrollment to be completed before they can attend classes. The 48th annual Pride Parade takes place tomorrow in Houston. This after getting postponed back in June due to severe weather and the World Cup. The free event kicks off at 7 p.m. tomorrow. However, the stage, grandstand, and bar open at 5 o'clock. The starting point is the intersection of Lamar and Smith Street. We've got a 20% chance of showers and thunderstorms this day. Otherwise, it'll be mostly sunny.
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0: From Flatonia to Floydada, Fort Worth to Frisco, it's the Texas Standard for Friday, August 14th. I'm Laura Rice. Governor Greg Abbott made education savings accounts a huge political priority in recent years. You may recall he brought lawmakers back in multiple special sessions in 2023 with his school voucher plan on the agenda. But legislators couldn't agree on the details until 2025's regular session. The $1 billion program was a big win for Abbott and one of his biggest financial backers, a Pennsylvania-based voucher supporter. Applications for the first round of vouchers opened up in February. About 275,000 applied, and over 100,000 were awarded state money to send kids to private schools, or a lesser amount to homeschool. Critics of the plan have worried about not just the impact on cash-strapped public schools, but also whether families would find the support they need on the private side. So now we're at the start of the school year, and it turns out thousands of families are apparently not finding what they need, and they're saying thanks but no thanks to the voucher money. Jessica Ma has been digging into this for the Dallas Morning News. Jessica, welcome to the Texas Standard.
2: Thank you for having me.
0: So how many families are giving up their school vouchers, and how does that compare to the total number of vouchers handed out?
2: Right. So numbers are still shifting. The comptroller's office, which oversees the school voucher program, is still determining awards and making its way through the wait list. The most recent number they gave was 118,000. So there are 118,000 students with active awards. Mm-hmm. That 118,000 includes 85,000 students who have confirmed their participation, and the rest haven't yet confirmed, but they still have time to. For us, what wasn't immediately clear was how many students returned their voucher. Mm-hmm. We at the Dallas Morning News put in a public records request to figure that question out. And we now know as of August 5th, there are at least 20,700 kids who returned their voucher, gave up the voucher. And so these students were awarded, they were invited to participate, but ultimately opted out of the program. So that can mean they formally declined their funds. It can mean they didn't select their school by the deadline, or the school didn't confirm their enrollment. Regardless, their voucher ultimately gets reassigned to someone on the wait list.
0: So you kind of took a stab at some of the whys. We don't know why these families who were rewarded money aren't using it, but what do we know about the demographics of the families who are returning this money?
2: Right. So what stuck out to me was of the 20,700 kids who left the program, over two-thirds were students who were previously enrolled in public school. Mm. They self-reported that they were in public school during the 2024-25 school year. And this was interesting because proponents and politicians really promised that these school vouchers would help families leave public schools. And now critics sort of say this recent data casts doubt on that premise. I also noticed that the state awarded students based off this priority structure. Mm-hmm. So students with disabilities were first in line to get those funds. There were about 29,000 students in this tier who were deemed eligible, but our data shows that 7,000 of them opted out. So that's nearly a quarter of eligible applicants in the first tier.
0: Well, and I remember that specifically was an issue that critics raised because, as I understand it, private schools don't have the same obligations as public schools to serve students with special needs. Is that right?
2: Right. You know, qualifying for the voucher is one thing, but there are sort of challenges that can come along with using it. You know, private schools have limited seats. They can deny admission. If you have a child with special needs, a private school can say they can't accommodate the child's needs. And, you know, there are sort of these specialized private schools geared towards serving students with special needs, but they're pretty far and few in between, and they tend to be concentrated in urban metro areas. You know, families of special needs children may realize a prospective private school may be too far, or maybe the tuition is too expensive, because sometimes at these very specialized schools, tuition can reach over $40,000, and the average amount awarded to students with special needs was about $16,000.
3: Well, you mentioned that the money being returned is now being doled out to those on the wait list. How big is that? Are there a lot of folks waiting?
2: Yes, there is a very, very long wait list. There are more than 100,000 students on there. And the comptroller is still making its way through that wait list. It actually started awarding students in the third tier. Earlier this year, they didn't even anticipate getting to this category of students. They expected funding to run out by the second tier. But with more students leaving the program, or maybe they are choosing the lesser homeschooling amount, which was about $2,000, reaching this third tier became possible.
3: And what is that third tier mean? Is that people with higher incomes, or what is that?
2: Right. So the first tier was for students with disabilities, and then the second tier was for students at or below 200% of the federal poverty line. So that's about $66,000 for a family of four. The third tier was for children whose household incomes were between 200% and 500% of the poverty line.
3: So what does this tell you, Jessica, about the future success of this program? Is this just growing pains, or are there other issues that this raises?
2: I think a program like this, a program of this magnitude, is really promising access. And it's promising access to the state's most vulnerable children, the low-income students, the students with special needs. And I think reporters are trying to evaluate whether that promise of access holds true in practice. For some families, it really does. Being able to afford private school is life-changing for them. And for others, it isn't. They're learning that they may qualify for a voucher, but that doesn't mean they're guaranteed access to private education. So there's a lot of big questions and a lot of things to keep an eye on in the coming months.
3: Jessica Ma covers education for the Dallas Morning News. Jessica, thanks so much.
2: Thank you so much for having me.
3: Trump administration wants to overhaul a federal homeless aid program in a move critics say could put more than 5,000 Texans at risk for re-entering homelessness. A federal judge has blocked the attempt by the Department of Housing and Urban Development to do so, but it's not the first time HUD has tried to overhaul the program, and it likely won't be the last. KERA's Emily DeMott has more on what's at stake for local communities as the government seeks to depart from a long-standing approach to homeless policy known as Housing First.
7: Tanisha Thomas isn't usually one to ask for help. But when she dialed the number of Texas's resource hotline 3.5 years ago, she was at rock bottom. No car, her phone disconnected, and nowhere else to go, Thomas and her one-year-old son arrived at the Center for Transforming Lives shelter in Fort Worth.
9: And I didn't have any resources, and I couldn't go stay with family, so I really had no options.
7: The nonprofit helped Thomas and her son move into an apartment, where she received counseling, childcare, financial coaching, and 18 months of rental assistance to get back on her feet. Now, that program and others like it across the country are on the federal chopping block. For the past 9 months, the Trump administration has been trying to overhaul what's known as the Continuum of Care. It's a program that provides housing assistance and support services to families and individuals experiencing homelessness. The change would shift federal funding away from permanent housing assistance and toward services like emergency shelters, street outreach, and mental health treatment. A U.S. district judge in Rhode Island blocked HUD's latest attempt to restructure funding on procedural grounds. But the agency could still appeal the ruling or try again next funding cycle. And if it's successful, local service providers say the changes could gut crucial programs that keep thousands of Texans out of homelessness annually.
23: It's so much better if families can move out of shelters, off the streets, and into homes.
7: Carol Klosik is the president and CEO of the Center for Transforming Lives. She says access to permanent housing grants stability to families experiencing homelessness, which makes it easier to work towards self-sufficiency.
23: And then they know where their children will go to school, which child care makes sense, what kind of transportation needs they have, what kind of job they can get into, all the things that they need to really be able to start their life.
7: It's a framework known as Housing First. the idea that giving someone a place to live stabilizes them enough to get back on their feet. If the proposed changes take effect, Plosik says they could no longer provide housing for clients in need.
23: That movement towards stability in families is what we all want and need.
7: And not every community would be impacted equally by HUD's overhaul. Sarah Kahn is the president and CEO of Housing Forward, the backbone agency for the homelessness response system in Dallas and Collin counties. She says the changes would actually allow them to access more funding. That's because they already fund interventions like emergency shelter and street outreach at the local level, which are aligned with the White House's new federal funding priorities.
5: That is where Dallas and Collin counties really shines, and that's why we've been able to increase our portfolio of funding every year. And we believe that we will remain competitive to increase resources this year as well.
7: To be sure, most service providers aren't against these new interventions that HUD wants to fund, which are still critical parts of a community's holistic response to homelessness. Lauren King is the CEO of Partnership Home, which manages the homelessness response system in Tarrant and Parker counties.
6: The problem is it's not an either or, it's a both and, right? So yes, we need more money for treatment, and also those people have to have some place to live when they finish with treatment.
7: And without additional federal investment, King says communities are doing the best they can with the resources they have.
6: We'll serve people and we'll do a great job, but without significant investment, the community as a whole, I think, is not going to see this huge decrease.
7: As for Thomas, she's just graduated with honors from Tarrant County Community College with her associate's degree. It's a long way from where she was before.
9: We're just living. We're living. We're out surviving, and we're living now.
7: In a few weeks, she'll start at the University of Oklahoma to earn a bachelor's in social work, with the goal of someday helping other women who are going through similar situations. I'm Emily DeMott in Dallas.
3: Well, still ahead on The Standard, we've got some sports this Friday. We'll have a look at the football season, but first, a little league. And then I had the privilege of sitting down with a brand new inductee into the Naismith Basketball Hall of Fame. If you've been an NBA fan for a while, you'll recognize his name. That's coming up.
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8: 10:19, let's check on the weather. Here's ABC 13 meteorologist Elita Loresca.
10: A few showers, maybe even a couple of thunderstorms, a possibility for your Friday. Otherwise, it is going to stay hot. We've got some added clouds today, so temperature readings may be 1 or 2 degrees lower compared to yesterday. Expecting a high in Houston right around 95 degrees. Over the weekend, we get rid of the rain. High temperatures climbing somewhere in the upper 90s, low 100s for next week as well. I'm ABC 13 meteorologist Alita Loresca for News 88.7.
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3: It's the Texas Standard. I'm Laura Rice. Bernie's Little League team, called Texas West, is heading to Williamsport, Pennsylvania to compete for a national championship. TPR's Jack Morgan was on the diamond for their last practice before they flew out early this Friday morning.
24: It's Bernie's second trip to Williamsport in 3 years, but Coach Greg Yost says for these players, it's a once-in-a-lifetime experience.
25: It's a lot for 12-year-olds to manage, but they've done a great job with it, so I'm really proud of them.
24: Player Case Yarbrough says he's feeling good about their chances because they've done the work it takes to become champions.
26: I was just thinking, man, Southwest, Bernie, I've always wanted to be here. I've been working so hard. Me and this team, I'm honored, just so honored.
24: Bernie's team needs to win 4 games to become world champions. The Little League World Series begins Wednesday with Bernie playing its first game on Friday. You can watch the tournament on ESPN and ABC. I'm Jack Morgan in Bernie.
3: And you're listening to the Texas Standard. During his 16 seasons as an NBA head coach, Mike D'Antoni made a name for himself with his fast-paced, offense-oriented system. It's a system that saw him win NBA Coach of the Year twice, once in 2005 with the Phoenix Suns, and later in 2017 as head coach of the Houston Rockets. That Rockets squad teamed D'Antoni's offensive mind with perhaps one of the league's most efficient scorers in James Harden, and saw Houston notch its best regular season record in franchise history. Now, D'Antoni is poised to join the 2026 Naismith Basketball Hall of Fame class, and we're thrilled to have him with us now to talk about it. Mike, thank you so much for joining us on the Texas Standard.
4: Thanks for having me.
3: Well, I understand the Hall of Fame festivities are about to kick off. How's it feel to be a part of this year's inductees?
4: Well, I think, as everybody says, it's an unbelievable honor, and you feel beholden to a lot of people. It's just so many people did things and extraordinary things to get me here, and I'm just eternally grateful, and should be a fun weekend because I'm going to see a lot of those people here helping me get into the Hall of Fame, and just going to celebrate with them.
3: Well, let's talk about your path to get to this point. I mean, for those not familiar with your background, where did your love for this game develop?
4: I grew up in a small coal mining town in southern West Virginia called Mullins, West Virginia. And my dad was a Hall of Fame West Virginia State high school basketball coach. And so it kind of ran in our blood, mm-hmm. my two brothers and sister. You know, from there to Marshall to the NBA, I played for a little bit. And then I went overseas. I went... Had 21 years lived in Italy between Milan and Benetton Treviso, which is in right outside of Venice. So, you know, I just had incredible luck in finding great teams and great managers and coaches, and later as a coach in Italy and then in the United States, being, you know, under the Colangelo wing with Phoenix for a while, where we really developed our philosophy that I just got incredibly lucky.
3: Yeah. Well, you know, I mentioned you're known for your fast-paced offensive system, but it almost seems like it's a style that's become pretty popular all around the league. What's it like to watch the NBA now and see so many teams playing offense like those cutting-edge Phoenix Suns teams did in the 2000s?
4: Well, me personally, and I'm biased, so I don't know how much that's going to count, but I enjoy watching it. I think it's fun. I think the players today, they get better every year, and it's fun to watch their development, and they take what we're trying to do in Phoenix, because, you know, our stats in Phoenix, if you put it in today's game, we would be in the bottom half of the league. They've taken it to another height, and you know, people like Steve Kerr, they keep innovating and putting stuff in, and Steph Curry and their players have taken it to another level.
3: Well, and then you made your way to Texas, coaching the Houston Rockets, where you won your second Coach of the Year award we mentioned. Tell us a bit about what it was about that team that came together so well for you.
4: Well, between Phoenix Suns and then Houston, analytics became a big part of the game. And mm-hmm. Daryl Morey, who's probably the father of analytics, he was able to put statistics with instincts and you know, the coaches the way they wanted to go, and that's one reason why the game has taken off to another level, because they could prove that that's the way. If you want to be efficient offensively, that's what you have to do, is the way we were playing in Phoenix, by the seat of our pants. So once I got to Houston with his analytic model and players that we had, and James Harden obviously leading that pack, it was easier to coach because we knew what we were doing was right, so we could push the envelope, and we got it to where we won 65 games with Chris Paul and James and P.J. Tucker and Clint Capella. I go on and on, Ariza, Gordon. We just had some great players.
3: Well, we mentioned basketball took you all over, and of course you were in Texas and with the Rockets, and I understand you've made your home in Austin now. What makes it home to you?
4: Well, our son, who we have an only child, and Michael is 32 years old. He lives downtown in Austin and mm-hmm. works there, and he's been there for about 8 years. And so it was after I retired from the NBA, and we're looking around, and thinking, you know, going back to Houston first or Phoenix or, you know, whatever. But then we're going, what are we doing? And we're going to Austin. Mm-hmm. And we didn't know about Austin. But Austin has become a super home for us. And we love the city. Love the, you know, University of Texas there, all the sports going on there. But it's been a match. It's been great for us.
11: You've been generous with your time. I guess I just want to ask, you know, something about being part of a Hall of Fame, I'm sure makes you look back a little on your career. What's it feel sure. like at this point, looking back?
4: Just, you know, again, which I'll say 1,000 times, but it's just something that they pay you a lot of money to do something you love, which was fun. And then you also do it with people you love, you know, all the coaches and players that I've had through the years, and you develop special bonds. Sports is a good way to develop that bond that's will never be broken. And it goes all the way through the NBA, you know, all the cities I've been in, but also to Italy, which 21 years over there. There's just so many people that you come across, interesting people, different ways of looking at life, and just extremely gratified or, you know, streaming to have them in my life. It's been great.
11: Well, we'd love to catch up with you when you're back in Austin. Congratulations. Mike D'Antoni is a former NBA head coach and now part of the 2026 Naismith Basketball Hall of Fame class. Mike, thank you again.
4: Thank you. Take care.
11: I've been making a bad joke lately that video is once again killing the radio star. But here's the thing. We know you're watching video, and we here at The Standard are trying to provide it. You can keep up with us on Instagram for the short form stuff, and you can find longer interviews on Texas Standard's YouTube page. We're also posting our full podcast episodes on YouTube, so if that's where you like to listen, we've got you covered. The Texas News Roundup is next. Stay with us.
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19: From the Texas Newsroom, I'm Matt Harab. One of three proposed debates between Texas Attorney General Ken Paxton and State Representative James Tallarico has been canceled. The Texas Newsroom's Blaise Gainey says Paxton did not come to terms with Hearst Newspapers, NBC, and Telemundo.
27: The media outlet sponsoring the debate, which would have been in September, set a Wednesday deadline to RSVP, but the day passed without a commitment from Ken Paxton. In response, Tallarico released a statement Thursday criticizing his Republican opponent and urging him to debate. Paxton's campaign said the candidate will, but likely just once, with a single media outlet. I'm Blaise Gainey in Austin.
19: Two other proposed debates are still on the table. Tallarico has accepted both invitations. Paxton has not. Five current and former city officials in the South Texas city of Refugio have been indicted on felony charges following a Texas Rangers investigation. Here's our Rob Boskamp.
28: The Texas Department of Public Safety confirmed that current Mayor Wanda Dukes, City Secretary Callie Schreckenghost, and former city council members Michael Rocha and Frank Hosey were arrested this week. According to DPS, Dukes and Schreckenghost were each indicted on a first-degree felony of misapplication of fiduciary property involving $300,000 or more. The other three officials were each indicted on a third-degree felony charge of abuse of official capacity involving between $30,000 and $150,000. All five officials have turned themselves in to the county jail. I'm Rob Boskamp in Corpus Christi.
19: Child advocates are pushing back against proposed changes to the federal Head Start program. The changes would remove significant federal regulations and shift most standards towards state and local regulation. Teresa Granillo is CEO of San Antonio-based Avance. That's a nonprofit that focuses on parent education and early childhood development.
0: As one of the largest Head Start operators in this state of Texas, I want to be very clear. We do not support the proposed changes to the Head Start performance standards. These standards exist for a reason. They protect quality, they protect children, and they protect the families who depend on Head Start.
19: Head Start and early Head Start programs service more than 64,000 children in Texas. And Austin ISD is moving closer to a possible state takeover after two middle schools received failing ratings for a fifth consecutive time. Overall, the district received a B grade, but the two middle schools put the district in a situation where state intervention could possibly take place. Houston ISD is starting its fourth year of a state takeover because of failing scores at one school. I'm Matt Harab in the Texas Newsroom.
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1: It's the Texas Standard. I'm Laura Rice. The 2026 college football season kicks off in a few weeks, and folks across Texas are talking.

0: earlier this month in a coach's preseason ranking poll, Texas landed at number 4. What do you make of that?
1: I think it's about right. Obviously, Texas missed the playoffs last year, so there's a little disappointment here in Austin, but there's a lot of talent on this team, and anytime you have a player as good as Arch Manning on offense and a player as good as Colin Simmons, as well as some of the other players they brought in this offseason, this team should be competing for a national championship. So you don't want to put them at 1. They have to earn that, but they for a top 5 is appropriate.
0: Yeah, you gotta earn it. You mentioned Arch Manning, and of course, a lot of eyes on him. Is this his last year? Are we here already? The final year of Arch Manning as quarterback of UT?
1: We'll see. I mean, he still has another year of eligibility after this year. And I think Steve interviewed during the summer kind of teased the possibility of Arch coming back for that 5th year. But if he accomplishes what he wants to accomplish and is slated to go high in the draft, I can't see him coming back for another season. He makes good money here, but the money's even better in the NFL. So I think if he accomplishes what he wants to accomplish, this will be the last year with Arch, which is appropriate. He's been here for 4 years. Time to go on and do the next thing.
0: But what is it that he wants to do? Is it going to be, is it national championship or bust? Do you think he's going to be satisfied, you know, ending the year at number 4?
1: I mean, I think Arch would definitely like to win a national championship and maybe contend for some of those awards. He's not going to say that publicly, but I'm sure privately he wouldn't mind going for a Heisman Trophy. But yeah, it's just a championship or bust kind of season. You know, you don't want to necessarily say everything is staked to a national championship because weird things happen in the playoffs. But I think if Arch wins a national title and, you know, joins Vince and James Street and some of those Longhorn quarterbacks who have won titles here, I think he'd be pretty, pretty happy.
0: Well, there's a lot of excitement around the transfer from Auburn, Cam Coleman. Tell us about him and how he's expected to fit in with Manning and this Texas offense.
1: Well, anyone who's on social media this past weekend know exactly what Cam Coleman can bring to this offense. He had that crazy one-handed catch that went viral this weekend, but he's obviously a very talented receiver. He was probably one of the top transfer targets in the portal this offseason, and Texas got him. And this Texas team lost some production in its receiving core. They brought back Ryan Wingo, who's very talented, but Cam Coleman, that gives him a huge 1-2 punch. So Arch needs people to throw the football to. Cam Coleman's a very good person to throw the football to, and I think next offseason he'll definitely be a first-round pick, so that's something you definitely want on your offense.
0: Now, on the downside, Texas is said to have one of the toughest schedules this year. I think it was Ohio State, like, second game. I mean, do you think that's true? Can you break this down for us?
1: Yeah, the coaches poll you just alluded to, 7 of the teams that Texas plays this season was in that preseason poll, and that starts with week 2. Ohio State, that's obviously one of the tougher non-conference games for both Texas and Ohio State. Ohio State was 1 in the preseason poll, so that's a tough game for them coming to Austin, and Texas obviously having to host them. And then the SEC plays, this is a gauntlet, and Texas found out last year that even the easy games in SEC play aren't necessarily easy, and then you have the ranked team. So this is going to be a tough schedule from start to finish, even UTSA or Texas State. Those are teams that are going to want to come into Texas and spring the upset. So there's no easy games on this Texas schedule.
0: All right. So for those who haven't been paying close attention, what's coming with this new playoff format, and are you looking forward to it?
1: I mean, the new playoff format is still in the air. We're still doing 12 teams this year. Now it's just kind of a debate. Big Ten wants to expand it. The SEC is kind of holding firm. We'll see exactly what happens. I don't like 12 teams personally, so I would prefer for it to go backwards. I think a 4-8 is a perfect number. I think the more teams you add, the kind of waters down the product. But yeah, there's a lot of money at stake, and these coaches and universities want the money. The coaches want the job security. So I'm sure eventually we'll get more teams, but I think 12 teams is more than enough for now.
0: All right. I've been quizzing you. I know it's still early days, but what else are you going to be watching for this season?
1: I mean, you know, covering the Texas Longhorns, you just want to see if the Longhorns can live up to that hype. There's going to be some good games coming to DKR, and even if, the games that Texas has to go on the road, they're going to LSU for the first time in forever, going to Tennessee for the first time ever. Mm-hmm. And then, you go to A&M, have Oklahoma and Dallas. It's going to be a fun schedule if you're a Texas fan, whether you're watching some games at home or you're one of those fans who likes to travel everywhere. It's going to be a fun year with a lot of cool venues, a lot of cool things to see, and that's kind of what you want to see at this time of year.
0: Danny Davis covers sports for the Austin American Statesman. We'll share a link to his latest at texasstandard.org. Danny, thank you so much.
1: Thanks for having me.
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4: It's the Texas Standard. I'm Laura Rice. During Jace Tunnel's beachcombing surveys along the Texas coast, he's grown used to finding strange things washed ashore. This week's expedition found him surrounded by hundreds of unusual, wrinkly seeds that, like a lot of summer travelers, made their way thousands of miles to get to the Gulf.
5: The beach looked as though someone had scattered hundreds of brains across the sand. These unusual sea beans, known as monkey brain sea beans, immediately caught my attention. Some still had short stems attached, suggesting they had only recently separated from their tree, while others were covered in crusted bryozoans and clusters of gooseneck barnacles. Those hitchhikers told a different story, one of months or even perhaps years drifting across the ocean before finally reaching the Texas coast. Monkey's brain sea beans, also called Donovan's brain or brain fruit, come from the brain fruit tree, a tropical species found from southern Mexico through Central America and into northern South America. The trees often grow around rivers, where ripe fruits eventually fall into the water. As the fruit breaks apart, the seeds are carried downstream to the ocean. Their remarkably hard, waterproof shell allows them to float for long distances on ocean currents, sometimes traveling hundreds or even thousands of miles before washing ashore. Curiosity got the best of me, so I brought one home and carefully cut it open with a saw. Inside was a soft, pale kernel that looked surprisingly like a peanut. The tough outer shell does an incredible job of protecting the seed during its long journey at sea. Although the seed itself is far too hard to eat after its ocean voyage, the fruit surrounding it is edible when fresh and is enjoyed locally in parts of its native range. The durable seeds have also been collected for generations and polished into necklaces, keychains, and other keepsakes by beachcombers around the world. I usually get excited to find just one monkey brain sea bean during a beach survey, so discovering hundreds of them scattered across the shoreline was an unforgettable beachcombing experience.
4: Wherever Texas meets the tide, you'll find this guy, Jace Tunnel, the Texas beachcomber. 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You can see a photo at texasstandard.org. Artist James McGee didn't begin his career in El Paso. The painter, sculptor, poet, video, and filmmaker passed through far west Texas in the late 70s and decided the Chihuahuan Desert was where he belonged. It's where he decided to erect his life's work, four stone buildings in the shape of a cross, 70 miles east of El Paso. It's called The Hill, and McGee worked on it for the last four decades of his life before his death in 2024 at 79 years old. By that time, only about 200 people had made the trip to see it. But now, the Cornutus Mountain Foundation, a nonprofit that McGee and his family created to oversee the site, is trying to welcome more people. Chi Pham wrote about this in Texas Highways magazine. Chi, welcome to the Texas Standard.
6: Thank you for having me. It's great to be here.
4: Tell us about the buildings that make up The Hill.
6: The building itself was built entirely without a plan. McGee himself built it all, basically just measuring everything out ad hoc with a string. It sits in this cruciform plan, four stone buildings, around 17 feet tall, very large. And of these four buildings, made of very rough cut shale rock, they all, at least all three of them, have these very large altarpiece-like installations made of wood and metal, organic material, very much of an industrial presence. The fourth building, unfortunately, was not completed at the time of McGee's death, and McGee did stipulate that all construction would cease upon his death. So the hill itself resembles part of the environment. A lot of critics compare it to Stonehenge in the sense that being of such classical proportion, as if it endured history all this time. So yeah, very just monumental sculpture.
4: Well, I understand this started as like a private enterprise. What was McGee's intention in creating it?
6: Very often, the hill is described in very solitary terms. And of course, it is one man's labor. But at the same time, McGee has always been someone very deeply interested in the human being and forming intimate connections with an observer. There's so many installations in the hill that require human effort to participate in. For one instance, there is this piece that he constructed from the floor in which a group of people are required to pull on these chains in order for the floor to raise and reveal the artwork beneath, which I think exemplifies McGee's interest in the person, while being, of course, someone who didn't necessarily desire this traditional audience as a museum setting would necessitate. Whenever he would invite people to embark on this pilgrimage, groups were kept very small, around six individuals or so. But I do think these visits and their increasing frequency are all a part of his larger vision to engage a public, still intimate, but still very deeply penetrating.
4: Well, I understand going out there, you know, isn't so easy for everyone, depending on where you live in Texas. And it also costs $250 per person. What does the visit entail? You mentioned it's interactive in some ways.
6: Each visit takes place starting in downtown El Paso. And what the fee covers is mostly the upkeep and the labor behind the hill. McGee constructed these very large portals and gates that must be open before any visit can take place, which does require a very sizable but not too pronounced crew. And it's about an hour and a half drive to Cornudos. On the trip, visitors will see, of course, sites of the snow-capped mountains of the Chihuahuan Desert and of the Cornudos Mountains. And through there, the hill almost appears as a vision emerging naturally from the desert. It's a bit almost indiscernible until you really approach it. The foundation is actively seeking to make the cost less steep, but all of the $250 fee is directly contributing to the hill's maintenance and to the hill's upkeep.
4: So even though McGee is gone, I understand that visitors also get to hear his voice if they visit.
6: Yeah, so his titles that he composed for each installation on the hill were essentially very long prose poems. It sort of complicates being able to formally consider the hill just a sculpture. It was a fundamental aspect of the hill and something that I think exemplifies that the hill was always supposed to be an intimate experience. He believed in the fragility of each word and each utterance. And he saw the hill as perhaps his most important utterance that he would make in his lifetime.
4: Chi Pham wrote "The Doors Open on the Hill of James McGee," a recent article in Texas Highways magazine. We'll link to it at texasstandard.org. Chi, thank you again for joining us on the Texas Standard.
6: Thank you so much.
7: So
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7: It is 10:49. This is News 88.7. Good morning. I'm Tom Carter. Going to be hot today. High 95 heat index as high as 107. And Ernie Manoos got a hot show coming up at 11 o'clock this morning with Hello Houston.
8: The heat is coming. You know what? You probably know this, Tom. It has been 15 weeks that I have had guest hosts sitting in with me. Can you imagine?
7: Yeah, how many have we had now? 20, 25?
8: A good number of them. Some of them did a couple days, some do. Well, on Monday, my new official co-host joins me, and you'll get to meet her a little later in the show, but a lot of you already know who it is. But we'll be telling you that on today's show. So Rebecca Dahl, who was the last guest I've had on a couple of my other shows, is sitting in with me today to be my last guest host. So that's coming up. Also, we're going to be talking about flock cameras. A lot of concern about those. We're going to talk about werewolves. We're heading into the fall. It's Halloween season. Also, DIY restoration and last minute plans. All of that and more at 11.
9: I'm Sean Petrie. I'm with the Typewriter Rodeo. In the Typewriter Rodeo, we make up poems on the spot on whatever topic people want. Turning 60. For listener Aaron. Sell the house. No, wait. First, stop in front of that mirror and say, 60? Heck yeah. And smile. Now do it. Sell the house. Say a long thanks for all it's given. Then skip away. Heck yes, you can skip at 60. Stop again. Revel in that. And now keep going. Where? Wherever the heck you want. This is the new time of no plans, of the freedom of renting, of sleeping in or getting up before the sun, of hugging your past like a close friend, of tickling the present to see what gets a rise, and then following that. Because this is the new chapter, skipping into the bright unknown. 60? Oh, heck yeah.
10: For the Texas Standard, I'm Sean Petrie with the Typewriter Rodeo.
4: You can catch the Typewriter Rodeo every Friday here on the Standard and on our Instagram page. Got a suggestion for a custom poem? Send it over and you might just hear it on the radio. Now it's time for the week that was in Texas politics. Jasper Scherer is politics editor for the Texas Tribune. Jasper, welcome back.
11: Yeah, thanks for having me.
4: This week, Texas was allowed to continue its THC ban after a federal judge in Galveston denied an emergency motion for a temporary restraining order from the hemp industry. So what does this mean for hemp retailers in Texas?
11: First of all, it's important to note that, you know, this is not the final ruling on this. Mm-hmm. This just means that the ban can stay in effect while the lawsuit goes forward. But basically, the real life impact for now is that Texas's ban on pretty much all types of hemp derived products, except for, you know, low dose Delta 9 THC, all of that can remain banned until this lawsuit is decided. So it's been kind of a roller coaster ride for the hemp industry. But for now, other than these very low dose products, the ban can stay in effect.
4: I'll just read the Tribune headline for this next one. As Big Bend wall outcry builds, Paxton does not say whether construction should proceed. Tell us about the response from Ken Paxton's camp here.
11: Yeah, this is a really interesting political issue for Paxton and his Senate race, just because the bipartisan nature of the outcry has been so mm-hmm. unique in our, you know, polarized time. And you've got John Cornyn and other Republicans coming out and saying basically, you know, this in Cornyn's case, the construction on infrastructure along the Big Bend border should be paused until the Trump administration at least consults with local officials. So we asked Paxton where he stands on all this, because he's remained pretty tight-lipped. Mm-hmm. And he said that, you know, his His campaign said that he's committed to strong border security, but also wants to consider the unique characteristics of different stretches of the border, including areas like Big Bend. So not really saying where he stands. And we just wanted to point out that, you know, still kind of waiting for him to weigh in on this, you know, I think pretty salient issue on the campaign trail.
4: So, Jasper, you mentioned Cornyn has expressed some concern about this border wall. Paxton not said anything. How about Paxton's Senate opponent, James Tallarico?
11: Yeah, this was an opportunity, I think, for Tallarico to come out and in this case, he applauded Cornyn's call for local input and restated his opposition to the Big Bend wall and sort of framing it as part of his anti-corruption argument, talking about how, you know, it's going to be a hotbed of no-bid contracts for federal contractors. So he's trying to seize on this issue and, you know, make Paxton pay for not talking about it.
4: Jasper Scherer is politics editor for the Texas Tribune. Jasper, thank you so much.
11: Thank you.
12: What are the unwritten rules of Texas? I'm Wells Dunbar with the Texas Standard, and this week we asked about the things no one ever formally teaches you about living here, but somehow you're expected to know. For many Texans, it starts on the road.
13: I built a house out in the Texas Hill Country, a little two-lane country road, 5 cattle guards.
12: That's Edward Balin, who moved to Texas in the 1970s, and out on that road, he quickly picked up on one custom.
13: One thing I noticed shortly after moving out there was people coming the other way would wave at you. And this was a road that really didn't go anywhere. So I guess they figured everybody on that road must have been a neighbor.
12: That little wave came up in plenty of forms. Barbara McCullough offered another rule of the road. If you're on a two-lane highway holding up traffic, pull onto the shoulder and let folks pass. In her words, drive Texas friendly. But some of the rules are less about driving and more about slowing down.
14: Not sure about the rest of the state, but one thing I notice is that some of my friends who come in from out of state, foreigners as I call them, they're not used to our hospitality. Whether you go to HEB or on the highway on Mopac, people are nice. Go ahead of me. People are waving at you. And the cashier is actually talking. How's your day been?
12: Ahmed Garcia has been in Austin since 1971. His advice to newcomers, don't be in such a hurry.
14: And I've had some of my acquaintances from out of state, foreigners. It's like, man, you guys just rush it along. No, dude. Talk to the cashier and buy your groceries.
12: Online, Sherry Foreman added a few more suggestions. Expect a firm handshake, tip your servers well, and take a no trespassing sign seriously. And then, naturally, someone brought up chili. David Vaughn Devine says whether or not you put beans or anything else in a bowl of chili is between you and your maker. David's larger rule, Texans value independence, so eat what you want and let everybody else do the same. Maybe that's the unwritten rule undergirding all the others. Neighborly, give people a little room, mind your own chili. I'm Wells Dunbar, and this is the Talk of Texas.
4: I am all about the wave on Texas roads. It glosses over many a sin. That's it for us this Friday on the Texas Standard. But you can keep up with the news anytime at texasstandard.org and on our social media pages. I'll be posting a little extra about former NBA coach Mike D'Antonio's thoughts on the San Antonio Spurs here in a bit. Try saying that. D'Antoni's spot on San Antonio. Goodness, that's a mouthful. Who writes this stuff? Oh, that's me. Thank you so much for joining us this Friday here on The Standard. We'll see you back here on Monday, and we're going to be digging into Texas education ratings. That's coming up. See you then.
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3: Hot today, we'll get up to around 95. Heat index up around 107. Slight chance of a shower today, currently 88. 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
4: Welcome to Hello Houston. Coming up this hour, Governor Greg Abbott is calling for tougher penalties for Texas teachers who engage in inappropriate relationships with students. We'll discuss this and more of today's top headlines. I'm Ernie Manous.
5: And I'm Rebecca Dahl. 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
7: Live from NPR News in Washington, I'm Janine Herbst. In New York, Luigi Mangione has pleaded guilty to federal stalking charges connected to the death of United Healthcare CEO Brian Thompson. Prosecutors say the 28-year-old tracked Thompson down and shot him on a Manhattan sidewalk in 2024. He was charged by both federal and state prosecutors with ambushing the 50-year-old Thompson. Earlier this year, a judge struck down federal charges that could have brought the death penalty. Mangione still faces murder charges in a state trial set to begin next month, but his legal team is now expected to argue for the judge to toss those charges, given the federal guilty plea. President Trump's military campaign against Iran hasn't gone the way he promised it would. The administration now says it's getting ready to wage economic warfare, and ordinary Iranians say they will bear the brunt of that pain. NPR's Hadil Al-Shalchi has more from Turkey.
8: All Iranians NPR spoke to in Van agreed on one thing. Their country has become expensive. A tray of 30 eggs is now $5, double what it was about a month ago. Cooking oil is $3 for a 30-ounce bottle. That jumped about 30% in a month. A personal trainer who just arrived from Tehran said she can't afford much there anymore.
9: Like travel, like buying clothes, like... For example, I eat a lot of protein a day. Now I have to limit that.
8: She didn't want to be identified for fear of retribution from the regime. She said that people in Tehran were tense and on edge because of uncertainty, and the only hope for a future was to emigrate from Iran. Hadil Al-Shalchi, NPR News, Van, Turkey.
7: A new generation of small nuclear reactors could come online in the next few years. Companies successfully turned on 4 reactors this summer, but public opinion remains split. Hannah Merzbach of the Mountain West News Bureau has more.
10: A March Gallup poll shows 53% of Americans oppose having a local nuclear plant. Vicky O'Hara is not among them. She owns a bar in Atomic City outside of Idaho National Lab, the center of U.S. nuclear research.
11: I live 10 miles away, and I'm fine. I'm not glowing in the dark. You know, there's nothing to be scared of.
10: But nuclear safety experts are worried the Trump administration's fast-tracking of permits could lead to mistakes. The administration sees nuclear power as one way to meet rising energy demand. While many Americans don't want a plant in their backyard, polling also shows growing support for the U.S. emphasizing nuclear power more broadly. For NPR News, I'm Hannah Merzbach in Jackson, Wyoming.
7: Wall Street is trading lower at this hour. The Dow is down 140 points. The Nasdaq down 105 points. The S&P 500 is down 13. 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
12: Live from News 88.7 in Houston, I'm Tom Perumian. Texas faces an ongoing threat from bad actors using drones. That's the testimony from Dr. Michael McKee, an expert in advanced drone technology with the RAND Corporation. He told a state Senate committee in Austin border incursions are already taking place.
13: Texas is already living with this. Cartels fly drones every day, surveilling law enforcement partners, smuggling narcotics and contraband across the border and into prisons, scouting routes and stash houses.
12: Lawmakers listen to testimony as they craft new laws aimed at fighting these drone incursions. The Conroe City Council voted last night not to give voters the opportunity to weigh in on the use of flock cameras this November. Those are the automated license plate readers that have been subject to intense debate all around Houston and the rest of the country over privacy concerns. Law enforcement, though, say it helps them solve crimes. Only two Conroe council members backed putting the binding proposition on the ballot ahead of Monday's deadline when the measure needed three. Today marks 14 years since Austin Tice, a Houstonian journalist and U.S. Marine Corps veteran, was abducted in Syria. Tice was reporting on the Syrian civil war when he disappeared from a checkpoint west of Damascus. A video released shortly afterward showed him being held by armed men. Tice's family is convinced he's still alive and has worked with successive presidential administrations to try and locate him to secure his release. Taking a check of your weather, a 20% chance of showers and thunderstorms today. Otherwise, it's going to be mostly sunny with a high near 94 and a heat index of about 105. Right now, it's partly cloudy, 88 degrees on the UH campus. 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Go to HoustonPublicMedia.org. I'm Tom Perumian, News 88.7.
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1: Happy Friday, Houston. Ernie Manous with you as we take you into the weekend. Except for those of you who still have like five more hours of work ahead of you and you think that's unfair of me to say. Well, but it's not just me saying it. Sitting in the guest host chair today to finish up our week of prominent women in the Houston theater scene, Rebecca Dahl is here. Hello, Rebecca.
2: Hi, honey. I'm so happy to be here.
1: You can say honey because we've known each other 30 years, 25 years.
2: Since we were just mere little babies.
1: Since we were chillin'.
2: I know. We used to sit in the pram together.
1: Yeah.
2: Get rolled around.
1: Our nanny was one. No. Rebecca, you may know from the Music Box Theater. They used to be in, Montrose area?
2: Upper Kirby area.
1: And now you guys, for a good chunk of time now, are out town and country area.
2: 3 years in City Center, yes.
1: Wow. And so tell folks a little bit about the Music Box.
2: So we're essentially a cabaret theater, what New York would call a cabaret theater, not what Texas would call a cabaret theater, because we keep our clothes on. But we do a live popular music from across the decades and interspersed with sketch comedy. And each show has a theme. Right now, we're closing up our Feelin' Groovy show this weekend, which is music of the 60s and 70s. And going into next weekend, next Saturday night, we're opening our country show. So if you like any kind of country music, old and new, bluegrass, folk, in-laws, outlaws, all of it. We're doing that starting next Saturday.
1: A connection I have into Music Box here, and all of you would have even without knowing it, if you remember our Downton Abbey after show, Manner of Speaking, I had a butler on the show, Mr. Rogers. But that's not who he really is.
2: No, that's Luke Robel, my brother from another mother.
1: Yeah, and he's in the company.
2: He's in our troupe, yes. We have five performers, and Luke is one of them, along with my husband, Christina Sullivan, and Kay Taylor. And then we have an incredible four-piece live band that's also on stage with us.
1: Yeah, it's funny. We're sitting in the studios here at the Melcher Center, and it was because of an appearance of the Music Box Theater troupe here in the studio that's right behind us is how he ended up becoming my Mr. Rogers.
2: That's right. We've been buddies, and you said, I'm looking for an actor to play this butler. And I said, I got your guy right in the other room.
1: It was very funny. We had another actor lined up, and he had to finish up a previous engagement, so he was going to miss the pilot shooting of our show. But we had such a low budget, we couldn't buy more than one tuxedo. So whoever was going to play it in the pilot, if we got picked up, which we knew we would because it was right here we were doing the pilot, they had to fit the tuxedo. And so I said, as much as I want to use you, I can't use you. And I left my office and walked into our little commissary kitchen here, and you were staying there, Rebecca. And I was like, and you're like, what are you doing? I'm like, oh my God, I just lost the actor. We're taping in 3 days and I don't have a guy. And you were like, Luke's here. He loves Downton Abbey. And that was how Mr. Rogers was born.
2: Yeah. And Luke's hilarious and very droll. So yes. I knew he'd do a great job.
1: He did more with that.
2: He got nominated for an Emmy.
1: Multiple times.
2: Yeah. 3 years in a row. Yeah. Crazy.
1: Nobody could have done as much with that character as he did. But we're not talking about him. We're talking about Rebecca. Another interesting little caveat is this is the last day of official guest hosts sitting in on the show because on Monday, our new permanent co-host joins me. We'll be talking with her a little later in the show. If you don't already know who it is, I'm not going to tell you right now. You got to wait a little bit. But everyone's pretty much heard already because we've said it on the show. So anyway, Tessa Barrera will be joining me. So much for keeping that hidden. But you have the distinction of also having been the last guest on another show I did.
2: That's right. The After Party. May she rest in peace.
1: Yeah.
2: I was your last guest, Bette Midler.
1: You have always brought me luck.
2: Oh, thank you, baby.
1: Like those diamonds for Elizabeth
2: Taylor.
1: And you
2: for me.
1: Yes. So anyway, Rebecca's in with us today, bringing her energy, her talent, her warmth, and humor to the program. And we invite you always to join us with your phone calls, your emails, your texts. As we go through the show, you are part of that conversation. Coming up on the show today, we've got some very interesting things we're going to be taking a look at. Flock cameras are all over the news. We talked about them earlier this week on the show a little bit. We're going to take a deeper dive into what these cameras are, what they do, what's happening across the state of Texas. Are they good? Are they bad? Who actually controls them? We're going to be finding that out in just a little bit. Also, are you a DIYer? Do you often find a piece of furniture or pass something by and say, wow, was that a treasure I just passed up? We're going to help you suss that out. We're heading into the fall, always. I'm always happy when summer ends.
2: Fall is my favorite.
1: Mine too. Mm-hmm. And also, I'm not a swimsuit kind of guy. So all summer long, I feel the pressure to go to the pool. I don't want to go. So when fall gets here, I feel like I've made it through another season. But it's also Halloween comes along with that. Werewolves come along with all of that. Mm-hmm. We're going to be talking with a local author who has got a sequel to a very successful graphic novel he put out. And he'll be here to talk to us about that. And it's the weekend. So your weekend plans, we want to hear what you've got going on. Last minute plans comes up at the end of the show. So start sending them in to us now at talk@hellohouston.org. They can be something you're going to, something you've heard about, something you are hosting or throwing that you think the world needs to know about. Share that with us right now, and we'll share them with you at the end of the show, along with a drop-in guest from my new co-host will be joining us a little later in the show, too. Anyway, all of that being said, let's get into the headlines of the day. Rebecca, take us in.
2: Governor Greg Abbott is calling for tougher penalties for Texas teachers who engage in inappropriate relationships with students. During a roundtable in Lubbock, Abbott proposed a minimum 10-year prison sentence with no chance of parole, along with mandatory sex offender registration for educators convicted of abusing students. Texas House Speaker Dustin Burrows says the measure will be a priority when lawmakers return next year. The push comes as Texas reported more than 1,700 allegations of inappropriate teacher-student relationships or communications in 2026, which is roughly three times the number reported the year before. That is concerning.
1: Yeah. What are your thoughts on this? Give us a call or text. Share your opinion with us right now. 713-440-8870. There's a lot in that story that's extremely eye-opening and surprising to me. First of all, the number of allegations. Yes, I know there's lots of students and lots of teachers in this system. It's a huge school district. But I'm sorry, there shouldn't be one, let alone 1,700 allegations.
2: Completely.
1: That's ridiculous. And you have a school-age student.
2: I do. My son is starting seventh grade. Actually, he started this week. Yes, and I agree. Let's lock these people up for sure. Yeah. My concern is what kind of mental health, help are they getting behind bars? Because when they do get out at the end of that 10 years, what is the recidivism rate there? And how are we helping these people? Because the statistics show that they're just going to keep behaving the way they're behaving if we just punish and don't help. And that's concerning, but absolutely lock them up for more than 10 years. Can we do 20?
1: Yeah. Yeah. Well, it's a line that should never be crossed. And I don't think there's any justification anyway. One of the jobs I have on this show is always to try and see both sides of an issue. But there are
2: no both sides here.
1: There's no both sides.
2: No.
1: There's not. But we really are. No. The brains aren't developed in kids that age. So you can't, first of all, say, well, they wanted it to. No, they don't know what that
2: was. Absolutely
1: wanted,
2: not.
1: You know, and you know better. You are put in a position of being a protector, an authority figure, an educator, and not in that way.
2: It's despicable.
1: Yeah.
2: And I think everyone can agree with that, right? That's something we can all get behind.
1: Right. You know, you make a good point, too, when you read what you read about a minimum 10-year prison sentence, no chance of parole, mandatory sex offender registration. But the part that's missing from this that you mentioned is, where is the psychological work? Where is the help in rehabilitation?
2: These are sick people.
1: They say statistics prove that there is no cure for that. I have heard stories over the years of somebody 17 with somebody 18, and so then it becomes a wishy-washy period at that point where they're basically the same age in many regards. That's not what we're talking about here. No. And this should not be. And also,
2: teachers,
1: I'm not
2: are
1: saying
2: in
1: it's okay to be 17 and be with an 18-year-old. I'm not saying
2: correct. Anymore, you're not saying that. And also, teachers are in a position of power, so that's kids look up to their teachers. It's just despicable. It doesn't matter how old you are,
1: right. You know? We do want to know what you think. Give us a call, 713-440-8870. I said there was a lot of things that were surprising in this. I was surprised that he's asking for a minimum of 10 years because that is not currently what's there. And so I went to look it up on the books because it's considered a second-degree felony in Texas. And it has a range of penalties of 2 to 20 years and up to $10,000 fine. 2 years. That's ridiculous. So yes, I'm very happy that he's proposing a 10-year minimum. there's the cynic in me that says, well, he's saying it now because we're in an election cycle, yes, and he wants one more thing to draw voters his way and say, see, I'm there for you. I wish these things were on the books well before.
2: Mm-hmm. You know? Absolutely. I agree.
1: Yeah. Thoughts on when you send your child to school, did you ever worry these kind of things would happen?
2: Well, I think it's important for parents to have conversations with their kids about this stuff. We've talked to our son since he was 6 years old about, you know, who has access to his body, you know, in the sense of, and also what's appropriate and what's inappropriate for any adult, mm-hmm, in your life. The things that they say to you, the things that they talk to you about, you know, red flags.
1: Yeah.
2: You know, I think it's really important to have open communication with your kids.
1: Do you think you talk differently to your son than if you had a daughter?
2: I don't know. It's hard to say.
1: Yeah.
2: It's hard. I'm glad I had a son. I wanted a son and I'm glad I don't know. I think it would be the same. Also, I think I do talk to my son about how he is with girls, and it's different. You know, you want to teach boys to be respectful and that you don't get to touch anybody.
1: Right.
2: You know, you don't get to put your hands on anybody without consent or permission. We've been saying that to him since he was a little boy. So I don't know if I would speak to a girl that way.
1: Yeah.
2: But, you know, you should, because it should be the same across the board.
1: Yeah, everyone should be aware of that. We had a comment that came in from text. What do you mean by, quote, inappropriate relationship with a student, unquote? The governor's soundbite doesn't explain the euphemism. I'm pronouncing that wrong, but it is more than sexual assault, a.k.a. rape of a minor. Or is it more than sexual assault, a.k.a. rape of a minor? Texas laws are already tough, up to 20 years with no parole. But as I mentioned, it is only a second-degree felony. Yes, up to 20 years, but it can start at just 2 years. So keep that in mind. That's my little editorial on that. Teachers should be held to a high standard, and the law allows that. Well, yes, but I think that making a minimum of 10 years is definitely giving you a different time frame of penalty than just 2 to 20 years. So just wanted to point that out. 713-440-8870. We got a call on the line. It is Tom. He is calling us from the Heights. Tom, your thoughts on this topic?
3: Yeah, I was just going to ask you if you have any stats on the gender breakdown of these 1,700 cases. I'm also very interested in if we can expect sort of equal sentencing when it comes to this, the mandated sentencing. Currently, I know that there's a huge disparity,
1: mm-hmm,
3: in sentencing on this particular issue nationally, as far as the female teachers, female perpetrators are sentenced at something like a fifth or something of the jail time that men get.
1: Yeah,
3: and I'm interested in how Texas intends to treat that issue. And as well as I've asked, you know, what is the gender breakdown of in the current stats?
1: I'd be curious to know that too. I would assume that it happens more often to girls than to boys, but I don't have any stats to point that out to me right at this point. And also, I would assume that probably male offenders get a harsher sentence than female offenders, and that is just assumption I'm making here. But I would be curious in knowing that information. If we can get it, we'll bring it to you in a little bit. You're nodding your head over there, Rebecca.
2: I think you're probably right, but I wouldn't know. I mean, we have our Mary Kay Letourneaus out there,
1: right?
2: I'm sure.
1: And I don't think it's any less of a crime.
2: I do not
1: if it's
2: either.
1: A female teacher who preys on, and I say preys because that's what it is, yep, on a male student. I think it's just
2: the vulnerability is the same.
1: We joke about it in pop culture about, oh yeah, yeah, but it's not. It's still trauma. It's still upset.
2: Yeah.
1: It's still violation. It still breaks the law. It is still unacceptable. Tom, thank you very much for calling and adding another layer to this conversation to think about. You know, it's one thing to say let's have mandatory sentencing, but it's another to make sure that you then carry it out fairly and justly across the board. I also say, though, that you do need to have your time in court. You need to have a fair trial. You need to know that. And when found guilty, then you need this applied evenly, equitable across cases.
2: Agreed.
1: Right. Yeah. You moved your son into a private school.
2: We did.
1: I don't know if you wanted me to say that.
2: For middle school. No, that's okay. We did it mostly because middle school is is hard and it's tough. And I wanted him, my husband and I both wanted him to have more individual attention. But hearing these statistics, I'm kind of glad we did at this point.
1: We always are interested in what you think, how you feel, your concerns. 713-440-8870. I'm going to, well, just before we run out of time, I got one little extra headline that I just wanted to bring up and get your feelings on. Someone in Sugarland is $1 million richer after claiming a Powerball prize from the July 25th drawing. Do you play the lottery?
2: No.
1: Even when they talk, I'm happy for your $1 million winner out there. And if you want to share some with me, I'm even more happy with that.
2: Don't blame you for not putting your name out there.
1: But it was almost $1 billion somebody could have won in that Powerball drawing. So I think to myself, does the millionaire feel like, oh, all I got was a million? You know, where if somebody just gave you a paper bag and it had $1 million in it, you'd be so happy.
2: Completely.
1: But I think we have these unexpected
2: comparisons.
1: Yeah, you know, it's like, oh my God, I only won $1 million.
2: Mm-hmm.
1: That's just why. But I will only play when it's outrageously ridiculous amount of money. And I missed getting into this last one. And I wish I had, you know. I know I'm not going to win. I know the chances are ridiculous. But someone does win.
2: Yeah.
1: You know? And it could be you.
2: Yeah.
1: But you don't play it at all. You never.
2: No,
1: $1.2 billion.
2: Once in a while, Luke, the guy we were just talking about, will come into the dressing room and be like, come on, guys, it's a billion. Let's each put in. And we've done that where we'll put in a pot. Cool. And then it's like we agree that we're going to split it up if one of us wins.
1: Oh, my God. I would love to see a story written about a group of people. And I know all the members of Music Box. If you guys want a big killing, how it would change all of you.
2: Do you think it would break up the band?
1: Right. Would it break up the band? You guys have been wonderfully together for
2: Luke
1: many,
2: would
1: many
2: run
1: years.
2: For the hills with he the money would, and leave us all behind.
1: Yeah. Christina would be running after him.
2: He'd have wife. To take his wife.
1: Yeah. Well, we hope. Maybe that's the break. Maybe a million. If you won, I'm going to throw one more question out and then we're going to move on with the show. If you won a huge sum of money in a lottery, let's say anything over $500 million, would it change who you are and how would it change you?
2: Yeah. I think I would
1: share those comments over in our chat group right now. I see someone's very excited that they would be. Oh, I'd be chaffed if I only won $100. Yes, but you know what? It would have been $100 you didn't have before. But anyway, in our chat group over on YouTube, feel free to let me know if you won $500 million or more. How would it change you? I'd be curious to see that. Okay, we're going to move ahead with the show. So thank you for playing along so far. We're always interested in what you think, what you feel. 713-440-8870. Quick break. When we come back, it's time to talk about something that's on a lot of people's mind. Flock cameras. Mm. Don't go anywhere. 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
0: 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And now, Ernie Manous and Rebecca Dahl.
1: Really quickly, I want to mention I had said chuffed, meaning as though it was a negative term about winning just $100. But actually, I've been corrected. That means happy. So the person would be happy just to win $100.
9: That's right. They'd be bloody chuffed, they would.
1: And one other person commented if they won $100 right now, they would still wear Levi's. Or this was the $500 million. Mm-hmm. They would still wear Levi's and shop at HEB. Take us into our first story.
2: Well, across the nation, a growing network of cameras is giving law enforcement detailed information about vehicles on the road. The cameras use artificial intelligence to scan and upload license plate and vehicle information to Flock Safety Surveillance Network, which law enforcement agencies that contract with the company can search and share with other participating agencies. Through Flock's National Lookup Program, officers can do this without a warrant. Police say the cameras can help solve crimes and find missing people, but privacy and civil liberties advocates warn that the technology could create a far-reaching system for tracking our movements. And some Texans are pushing back by disabling the cameras and, in some cases, tearing them down themselves. To help us understand all of this, we are joined by Sam Shaw, a government and growth reporter at the Waco Bridge, who's been reporting on the expansion of Flock cameras and the debate over their use. Sam, welcome to Hello Houston.
10: Hey, thanks for having me.
1: Hey, Sam, as we talk about this, I know this is a hot topic for a lot of folks, so I want to remind them you can call in and join the conversation. It's 713-440-8870. First of all, I guess I'll start with, do a lot of people misunderstand what Flock does, what their cameras are, and the connection they have to the community?
10: You know, maybe at one point, not so long ago, but I think the general public awareness of what a Flock camera, more generally an automated license plate reader, does is fairly widespread now.
1: Yeah.
10: But, you know, as recently as maybe 6 months ago, you definitely get a deer in headlights look from a lot of folks if you'd mention ALPR, you know?
1: Yeah. I guess the part that surprised me the most, maybe I'm just out of touch, was that when I realized they're a company that is contracted to put these in by an organization. It's not a systematic thing done across the nation. It's like if you have a homeowners association, you can buy these Flock cameras and put them in. And theoretically, Flock camera is just giving you the data, you, the owner of the cameras or the contractor of the cameras, the information. It's how the person that has enabled this service uses that information. Am I correct or am I off on that?
10: No, you're right. These can theoretically be siloed off. You know, Flock likes to advertise that the consumer or law enforcement agency has control of the data, but the power of the system is its interconnection to other camera networks owned by other cities or federal law enforcement or state law enforcement, or as you mentioned, private users such as HOAs and Home Depot and Lowe's. That complicates the picture of who has access. And I mean, to put it sort of as simply as I can, right? It's so easy to share the information with other agencies, other cities and other states, which makes it extremely difficult to monitor how other agencies use that data after giving them access. So it's kind of a weak link problem, right? Where you can be pretty buttoned up, but say you share the information with another department that has its own sharing policy with dozens of other ones, right? And so you can kind of see where it's difficult to manage who and what has access to data that offers a pretty granular picture of how Americans move and travel.
1: And just quickly to put a button on this conversation, though, but it is the person who contracts, who buys, who installs these cameras, has this service. They're the ones who decide who they give access to, correct? It's not Flock itself as an organization deciding it can spread.
10: That's right.
1: Okay. I just wanted to clarify that for people to understand this. So now I think we jumped way ahead in this story. So for those who don't know, explain what a Flock camera is, explain how it's different than just the security cameras we see all around, and why this is of concern.
10: Yeah, I think your co-host did a really nice job packaging that up. But right, I'll just start with Flock Safety. This is the company. They're based in Atlanta. I think they're founded in 2016. And they sell surveillance video cameras, license plate cameras, which we'll talk about more, and shot spotter type technology, you know, basically public microphones, these kind of things. And they're super popular. They're in 49 states. You know, some estimates put the number of cameras over 100,000. And so what makes them unique? Well, right, every vehicle that passes the camera is kind of logged into a searchable database for 7 to 30 days. And while we're talking about license plates and that particular product, the license plate camera, it's not just that. It's also taking in the make and model of the car, scratches, bumper stickers, paint color, what Flock calls the vehicle's fingerprint. And then that database, of course, is searchable without a warrant, as you already mentioned. And the dashboard sort of, you know, resembles and operates kind of like a social media account in some ways. And I think that's maybe the easiest way for folks to understand sort of like sharing settings, mm-hmm. right? Like you could, on Facebook, you can say only my close friends can see my posts, that kind of thing. Right. Or you can say anybody in the world can go look up my name and my account and see everything. And so those are kind of like the menu of options available for who can search your data and the data that you can search from other departments. And this is fundamentally what makes the system different, is that the cameras can become interoperable across the entire country, right? So you can feasibly, you know, search for this or that, you know, crime or suspected crime in other jurisdictions and other states, you know, pretty far afield.
1: And I don't want to sound like I'm pro Flock camera. I'm just trying to bring some different elements of this out. And the understanding is Flock claims it doesn't do facial recognition. It's not looking at the

0: Cameras are not capturing images and behaviors within private settings, theoretically. They're not in your home. They're not. It's what's happening out in public ways. So we have an understanding of our privacy is gone when we're out in public. How do you address those statements?
1: Yeah, I mean, that's kind of a line I hear in defense of Flock a lot, basically, that the cameras are legally identical to, say, an officer standing on the side of the road with a camera and a notepad, or even just a person doing so, right, in a public easement. I think the analogy is a little stretched when you think about an automated system that never sleeps and captures every vehicle that passes by, irrespective of whether they are suspected of committing a crime. And if you were to like really apply it in a literal sense, I mean, you would be talking about like what, you know, maybe 20 officers or deputies on the side of the road furiously scribbling and taking photos with DSLRs of every car passing by. And I think that would generally register as strange and somewhat alarming to people if that actually were the case.
2: And isn't it true that there's been some misuse of this, what you say is a search that police are able to use, that some of them have been using it to stalk their former lovers, and they've been caught misusing this AI for their, I mean, what are the guardrails around these searches that these police officers are doing?
1: Well, because many of those cases have been exposed recently, there are, I guess, some guardrails now. I think one of which the company introduced within the last 24 hours, which is they have got an AI audit tool, which basically looks for kind of suspicious search activity. And now that is mandatory. I think you need to have that running on your system. But for a while, and sort of difficult to fully ascertain, you know, if you can still kind of do this, but you could basically put in a placeholder reason for the search, which was often like test or investigation, which gave you kind of no kind of qualitative understanding of why the search was being conducted. And that gave cover for just personal use of Flock searches. And as you mentioned, there's been a lot of cases exposed recently of officers use this to look follow romantic interests. And there are even two cases in Houston and some of the southern suburbs where officers were found to be, at least in, I think, one of those cases, following a coworker. So there is some truth to these, and at least enough truth that the company responded and introduced a tool to try and clamp down on illicit use.
0: I want to remind everyone we're talking with Sam Shaw, who's the government growth reporter for the Waco Bridge, and we're talking about those Flock cameras. You can give us a call, 713-440-8870. Rod is on the phone right now from the Heights. Rod, what's on your mind?
3: Oh, yeah. Hey, great. I was at an appointment. I just jumped on the show. Yeah. Hey, I know there's Conroe, I think, city council is making some kind of decision up there about the use of these cameras. And I think that it's a real nuanced issue. Mm-hmm. It should never be decided by referendum. It needs to be decided, if it comes up in Houston, by city council. I am generally in favor of these cameras. I think that the issue, I think there's a couple of issues. One is, do you deploy them everywhere, or do you deploy them in a high crime area? We have all these illegal dump sites. Maybe we ought to deploy them there. That's kind of one issue, is where do you deploy it, specific locations or everywhere? I think a general comment that I'd make generally about folks in the U.S. is they're really big on rights, like the privacy right, but they're not so big on responsibilities. I have my rights. I really, you know, everyone else be damned. Well, you know, it seems to me as a citizen, you know, I think I have a responsibility that we keep crime down. So it's kind of a balancing. kind of a balancing issue. Anyway, Rod, those are my comments.
0: Rod, thank you. We'll get some answers.

0: answers for you. My understanding, Sam, is that, you know, any organization that buys their cameras or subscribes to their service can put them where they want in public. Is that right?
1: Yeah.
0: And also, if you can follow up on what Chris just asked. I mean, what Rod just asked.
2: Yeah, I mean, I think you can put them wherever you want on your property. I'm, you know, not an attorney, so I'm sure there are some, legal guardrails that probably are similar to, you know, where you can point a camera in general. But yes, you know, if you're an HOA, Home Depot, any one of the different private users, you can put them where you'd like. Though the ability of you to search and share the camera data is more limited compared to a law enforcement agency. So they're not quite like for like. And as far as where the cameras are located, I think that's a really interesting discussion to have, particularly with a Houston audience, because I think our most recent count in Houston is about 3,800 cameras. That was from 2024, which would mean that at that time, Houston would have had the most cameras in the United States. And if that's still a current number, Houston would account for about a quarter of all flock cameras in the state of Texas.
0: Wow.
2: So they're in a place like Houston, they're in a lot of different places. But the pattern you see in most other Texas cities is kind of these points of entry into cities. So it's kind of serving more of a screening function where, you know, people enter, and whether, you know, if their license plate is associated with a crime, then officers say they'll follow up. But at least where I am in Central Texas, one of the police chiefs, they told me that they're not interested in seeing who's going to the pharmacy or, you know, where you pick your kids up from school, this kind of thing. They're more interested in making sure people with criminal intent or suspected of a crime don't enter the city or can be pursued if they do.
0: Do we have examples of ICE either subpoenaing or requesting information? Is anything happening in that regard? And should we be concerned? Is ICE deploying flock cameras?
2: According to flock, ICE does not have a contract with flock. That hasn't really stopped immigration enforcement agencies from using the data. And one way that we've seen this happen a lot, particularly in Texas, is it's sort of related to what I was talking about earlier with this weak link problem, where mm-hmm. you can just have a local PD, in some cases like a Netflix password, just kind of share their credentials or do searches on behalf of ICE or Border Patrol. And then we've seen the state police, DPS, which has its own network of cameras all over the place. They have also done immigration related searches too. So yes, we have seen quite a lot of immigration related flock searches.
0: We've got a bunch of calls holding on, so let's move through those quickly. It's 713-440-8870. Chris from Pearland is up first. Chris, what's on your mind?
3: Hi, I'm just curious. It's one thing to identify when crimes have taken place in the past or still are under investigation, but I'm concerned about, not concerned, but curious about how you keep from taking people's behavior and their patterns, and when a crime does happen, looking at those patterns and then roping innocent citizens into investigations.
0: Chris, thank you very much for your comment. I'm going to move on to Carol quickly from Pasadena. Carol, what's on your mind?
4: My primary concern is privacy. Data information is money. And I really don't trust that. I'm concerned about the shareability of this and the guardrails that y'all have been discussing. I really don't trust human beings to not use this inappropriately. Thanks. Yeah.
0: Carol, thank you for your call. Sam, your reactions to Chris or Carol's comments?
2: Yeah, well, Carol's not alone. A lot of Texans, a lot of Americans aren't, what do we say, chuffed about
5: we are not chuffed.
2: What they perceive as invasions of privacy and generally have concerns about, you know, how robust the guardrails are with these systems. As for the First question, I think that that really hits on maybe something that y'all want to talk about, but did signpost at the beginning of the conversation, which is like why the cameras are being attacked. And I do feel like there is a broader backlash to the sense that data is being captured and collected kind of at all levels through your, you know, targeted advertising, social media. It connects to this data center question too, maybe not materially, but in people's minds. And that's one thing I noticed when I talk to a lot of people who are active on this issue is this more overarching concern with just adding another funnel for tracking citizen information or data in these kinds of ways.
5: Yes, it feels very Orwellian.
0: Yes. We're going to grab one more call at 713-440-8870. It is Sully from Sharpstown. Sully, what's on your mind?
1: I keep hearing from the people in defense of Flock cameras that they can help find criminals, they can help stop crime, they can help with so many good things. But I keep wondering how come all the stories I hear are about abuse. And I never heard a story about how the cops used a Flock camera image to solve a crime.
0: Sully, thank you for that. We also had a comment that came in that wanted to know how many times the FBI have found someone using Flock cameras. So I guess it falls right into the same question. Sam, I'll let you wrap up the interview by responding to that.
2: Yeah, I don't have an answer about the FBI, but according to Flock, it helped solve 10,000 missing person cases last year. And they say that they've helped support 1 million investigations through 2025. I haven't, you know, independently validated that, but here locally in McLennan County, where I am, that's where Waco is, we have heard from police chiefs about, you know, helping solve domestic violence cases, missing persons as well, and helping with some track down some criminals or suspected criminals and more serious crimes where they came in from another jurisdiction, were detected by a camera here, and the officers were able to follow up on it. So there are examples. I think the cases of the failures are resonant because of the last point I mentioned, where it kind of fits into this broader tapestry of concern over surveillance. And two, because the Texas build out of the camera network has happened so quickly that it is validating some of those feelings that for a while didn't really have any content to them, right? We didn't know a lot about how the cameras were used, and suddenly we're starting to know quite a bit about it. Yeah. So I think that's why we're hearing a lot about the failure cases, but there are also plenty of success cases, and these two things are related, right? Like this, the reason why it's a concern for privacy advocates is also why the system is really effective at solving certain crimes. And so these things are difficult to decouple.
0: Sam, I'm going to go out on a limb and say this is probably not the last time we're going to be talking about Flock cameras. Thank you very much for joining us today.
5: Thank you, Sam.
0: Sam Shaw is a government growth reporter for at Waco Bridge. Coming up, DIY furniture restoration with Houston's Brianna Bird. Stay with us.
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5: 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But how do you know which pieces are worth saving and where do you start? Houston entrepreneur Brianna Bird has made a business out of answering those questions. As the owner of Taff Vintage Furniture, she restores and reimagines vintage pieces while helping others see their potential. She joins us to share DIY restoration tips, common mistakes, and how to turn forgotten furniture into something beautiful. Brianna, welcome to Hello Houston.
15: Thank you both for having me here. I'm thrilled to be here.
0: Okay, so where did this love of repurposing older pieces come from?
15: It came from one find in a thrift store in 2021.
0: Well, I didn't expect you to be so specific in your answer.
15: August day.
5: She had an epiphany.
15: Literally, that's how it happened. So I was in a thrift store with my mom. It was, you know, COVID restrictions were starting to lighten up. And I found this dresser that I fell in love with. It was stunning to me. And so I looked at it and I was like, Mom, what do you think of this piece? And she was like, well, that looks like that 70s junk furniture made with particle board.
5: How dare she, mid-century?
15: Right? And so I started looking it up because it had a name on it. And it turns out it's this piece that's, you know, it's solid wood with this Mindoro exotic wood on it. It's worth between $2,000 and $4,000. And I was like, well, I'm in love with it. So
0: how
15: I
0: much
15: showed
0: was
15: her.
0: It for?
15: It was for $60, or $50, one of the two, but I think it was $60.
5: Yeah. That is so cool.
0: Yeah. So you showed it to your mom.
15: And she grabbed the sticker off of it, and she said, are you ready to check out? And so we went and bought it. So then we brought it to a furniture refinisher, not me, and they quoted over $1,000 to refinish it. And I was in college at the time. I couldn't afford it. Mm-hmm. So I was like, well, how hard can it be? So I started learning. I didn't start learning on that piece, mind you. I picked up some other pieces and learned.
5: Smart.
15: Yep. And then that's how it got to how it is today.
0: Wow. That's a great story. I always say there's so much. We talk about particle board and all of that cheap, like you think about fast fashion, and there's fast furniture out there too.
15: Yes.
0: And people buy it from a lot of stores. But if you go to a thrift store for basically the same price or a lot less, you can find these things made of solid wood that have life in them and history. And that the style, either restoring it to what it looked like or adapting it to your current lifestyle.
15: Yes. Yes, absolutely. It's hard to, you know, when you've worked on these pieces like I have, seeing the difference in 50 to 70 years of craftsmanship, it's incredible. Yeah.
0: Well, I think the easiest way to look at it is look at the buildings we build today and look at the buildings we built at the turn of the last century when they were ornate and they still last and they were done.
15: Yes.
0: And now we do boxes.
15: Yes.
0: You know, and I think the same is true in furniture and in all the stuff that we produce. Or the other one that I always like to joke with my friends about is how quickly things today break.
15: Yes.
0: And how you had things when you were growing up that lasted the whole time.
15: Oh, absolutely.
0: You know, and
15: yeah.
0: So there is quality out there. How do you know, though, that what you're looking at is worth it?
15: Oh, man, I feel like you just know. It's like when you know, you know.
0: Yeah.
15: You feel it. The first thing is it's heavy. Mm. You know, it's much
0: the
15: heavier
0: weight.
15: Than
0: yeah.
15: IKEA for yeah. nowadays or Wayfair or whatever. You know, you can look at the drawers on a dresser and you can see that they're dovetailed. They're not just stapled together or nailed together. You can see that there's actual chips in the wood. There's flaws, but it's not, you know, there's like, I know nowadays there's furniture where there's a foil on top of particle board, and you'll see that foil peel off. And it's not even wood. It's not even laminate. Laminate's better than that. It's foil.
0: Yeah.
15: So you learn over time the materials and what they feel like to the touch, how they feel to the weight, and stuff like that.
0: My problem is that people like you have made this popular. And now where I used to go and get something for $10 or $20 is $50, $60, $70. What's the hint to finding the good bargains?
15: So I would say the bargains haven't disappeared. It's the pieces that I get are pieces that have sat for sale or sat on the side of the road that no one wants. No one wants to put the work into. And unfortunately, furniture refinishing, it's a bit of a dying trade, I would say. I think there's a rejuvenation in the last couple years, thank goodness. But it's buying those pieces that no one else wants to deal with because they were painted a whitewash gray. Mm-hmm. And now no one wants to reveal that wood that was underneath and face those issues.
0: Do you do all your refinishing yourself now?
15: I do.
0: Yeah. How hard is it to learn that part of it?
15: It's not hard.
0: Really?
15: It's not hard.
0: See, it was Christmas night, I think. My mom and I were driving in my car many, many years ago, and we drove by, and sitting on the corner was a wingback chair and the ottoman that went with it. And we drove past it, and we're like, yeah, let's go back. And we circled back around. I was like, let's take it. We tossed it in the back of my car, brought it home, let it sit for a little bit, made sure it was cleaned out, sprayed it, did everything we needed to do. She still has that chair in her bedroom today. It is fabulous. It has lasted beyond everything else, you know? And it was a beautiful piece that someone had just discarded. How much of what you find are just these discards from people's life?
15: It's a lot. I mean, some of it is free on the curb, right? And I'll have seen it on the curb. Like there's this one house near where I live that had a lot of furniture on the curb that no one was picking up. People were driving by. It was on a busy street. No one was picking up. No one wanted to deal with it. So it's curb finds. It's pieces that have been on, you know, Facebook Marketplace that are painted that people don't want to, no one wants to deal with. No one likes how they may have updated it with new poles or paint or whatever. So...
16: But and you're not into painting.
15: No.
16: Like, we don't want it painted.
15: That's
16: like,
15: not my
16: the
15: market.
16: Wood is what makes it beautiful. I'm with you. My dad was a bricklayer, and he cannot stand it when a house has been, the brick has been painted white or something. It drives him absolutely nuts. I mean, the beauty is in the actual wood, you know.
15: It is.
16: I agree with that. So you strip the paint off if it's been painted.
15: Yes.
16: And then you get to discover the treasure.
15: Yeah.
16: Underneath.
15: Well, sometimes it's not a treasure underneath. Sometimes it's a lot of issues.
16: It's a mess.
15: But how my philosophy is everything is fixable. So it's like, I know some people will see like a small chip and they'll go paint the whole piece white. And I'm like, okay, I can't do that. But, you know, kudos to those who can. But I think everything's fixable. Even if the whole sheet of veneer or whole side or whatever, you can replace that veneer. You can go in and stain it and it's going to look just like it did when it came out of the factory 70 years ago.
0: Are there good fixes for holes, chips, pieces missing? Like, I always think, what do you do? And I know this is probably very obvious to people who do this work, but not to me.
15: Yeah.
0: To fill it so that it ends up looking the same as everything else.
15: Yeah. Oh, there's so
0: what
15: many
0: do you
15: fixes.
0: Use?
15: There's a couple different fixes. You can get wood filler and then stain it, and that's just stuff you can buy at Lowe's. You can get a wax filler and then you can fill it. You can fill it with Bondo and then you can paint it. So I've done that sometimes. And if you're somewhat decent at painting, you don't have to be that good. You can paint it to match the wood, and then you can paint some little black specks to imitate the wood grain.
0: Ah.
15: And no one will ever know the difference.
16: Do you work on commission, or like, how do you help people? Because I have some mid-century pieces. I really do, that my dog has chewed up. I have a mid-century coffee table that's beautiful that my dog has chewed little, you know,
15: I do
16: chips in the side. Yeah. I need to get your number before we
15: okay.
16: Meet
15: yeah.
0: I'm happy we can hook you two up today. Here. Tell me a little bit about your entity, Taff.
15: So Taff Vintage, yeah. So when I think of Taff Vintage, let me tell you what I think of. So
0: okay.
15: To tell you a little bit more about myself. So I like to say it's green by day, green by night. And what I mean by that is my green by day is this is not my full-time job. I'm an engineer by trade. I'm an operations engineer at a geothermal energy company. I know how things work mechanically. I'm very mechanically minded. And so and the startup, it's really interesting. It started in 2021. This is the company I work at. And I've learned so much from it that I've been able to apply to the small business, but also vice versa, which has been really interesting. Taff Vintage, this is my green by night, is keeping stuff out of the landfill. But it's more than just keeping stuff out of the landfill. I want to take someone's piece that may have sat in their garage for the last 10 years and they're using it as storage. Take it, refinish it, rejuvenate it, fix the issues, and put it as someone else's showroom piece.
0: Brianna Bird, owner of Taff Vintage Furniture, thank you for joining us. We're going to take a quick break. We'll be back with more Hello Houston after the top of the hour.

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3: Just ahead on this hour of Hello Houston, 4 HISD schools have received F ratings a year after there were no failing campuses. HPM reporter Bianca Seward will join us to discuss. I'm Ernie Manous.
4: And I'm Rebecca Dahl. What happens when a Houston movie programmer turns Texas into werewolf country? 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
6: Live from NPR News in Washington, I'm Janine Herbst. Luigi Mangione has pleaded guilty to federal stalking charges in a New York courtroom today, connected to the shooting death of United Healthcare CEO Brian Thompson. NPR's Brian Mann was in the courtroom and has more.
7: Speaking in federal court, Luigi Mangione told the judge, "I knew what I was doing." He said, "I shot Mr. Thompson in Manhattan and he died." When the judge asked Luigi Mangione how he pleaded, Mangione said guilty. Sentencing in this case is now set for December. According to the judge, the prosecution has recommended a sentence that would be more than 20 years behind bars, but the judge said repeatedly that the exact penalty that she hands down could be very different.
6: NPR's Brian Mann reporting from New York. Federal regulators have opened a probe into so-called mention markets. As NPR's Bobby Allen reports, it's a type of prediction market betting that allows people to wager on words spoken by the president, executives, and sportscasters during live and even sometimes pre-recorded events.
8: Mention markets have surged in popularity on sites like Kalshi and Polymarket, despite critics who say the markets are easy to rig. Now the Commodity Futures Trading Commission has opened a review of this type of betting as regulators determine if the markets are susceptible to manipulation. That's according to two sources with direct knowledge of the probe who were not authorized to speak publicly. In response, Kalshi has removed all mention markets for sports, where people were able to bet on whether a sportscaster would say things like MVP or jump shot or overtime. The new review follows the revelation that President Trump's teleprompter operator had been profiting off the president's words on Kalshi. Bobby Allen, NPR News.
6: Nigel Farage has regained his seat in the UK's parliament, beating fringe candidates led by a trash can wearing Comet in a special election. Farage is the leader of the Anti-Immigration Reform UK party and abruptly quit his seat last month amid an investigation into whether he failed to report a $6.7 million gift from an international crypto billionaire. He has denied any wrongdoing. Retail sales fell more than forecasters expected last month, and Pierre Scott Horsley reports.
9: Retail sales fell by 0.6% last month as consumers dialed back their spending on both cars and appliances. Internet sales also fell during July, partly because Amazon moved its Prime Day promotion up into June this year. Spending was also down at gas stations and grocery stores, which was mainly the result of lower prices. Spending at restaurants and clothing stores rose last month. Oil prices are mixed after two tankers from the United Arab Emirates were attacked while trying to cross the Strait of Hormuz. Retail gasoline prices showed little change overnight.
6: And Pierre Scott Horsley reporting. Wall Street is trading lower at this hour. 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
10: Live from News 88.7 in Houston, I'm Tom Perumian. Harris County randomly selected for a state-led audit of the county's election operations. News 88.7's Sarah Gruno reports.
11: Since 2021, the Office of the Texas Secretary of State has conducted comprehensive audits of counties selected through a randomized biannual draw. On Tuesday, Harris County was selected through that process for a second time. The state previously audited Harris County's election operations in 2022, leading to state inspectors being deployed to monitor the county's 2024 general election. That audit found that at least 19 polling locations across Harris County experienced delays due to a shortage of ballot paper during the November 2022 election. It's the first state audit to be conducted on Harris County since County Clerk Tanisha Hudspeth assumed control of local elections. I'm Sarah Gruno, News 88.7.
10: A roughly 20% spike in new student enrollment in Waller ISD has created a backlog in the registrar's office. Though the school year started on Tuesday, the district still has more than 300 applications to go through. Sarah Marcus is the chief communications officer for the district. She calls it an all-hands-on-deck situation.
12: It's hard, and we wish we could get through it faster, but we are working through it as fast as we can.
10: The district is telling families it may take 5 to 7 business days before they can process a new student registration. That means hundreds of students in the district are at home waiting for their enrollment to be completed before they can attend class. The 48th Annual Pride Parade takes place tomorrow in Houston. The stage, grandstand, and bar open at 5 o'clock. The event begins at 7. The starting point is the intersection of Lamar and Smith Streets. We've got a 20% chance of showers and thunderstorms. Otherwise, it's going to be mostly sunny today with a high of 94 and a heat index of 105. Right now, partly cloudy with scattered showers on the UH campus. 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

0: 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And now, Hello Houston.
1: And we are back with you again for the second hour on this Friday. I'm Ernie Manoos, and with me in the guest host chair, the wonderful Rebecca Dahl. Hello, Rebecca.
2: Hello. I'm having so much fun.
1: Do you remember when we first met? It must have been when you were doing Masquerade Theater. Mm-hmm. Was that when we first met?
2: Yes. I think it was at a cast party.
1: Probably. I mean, back in the day.
2: I could never forget the day I met you. I remember I was wearing suspenders. I had short red hair.
1: I don't really remember this.
2: We were doing Annie Get Your Gun, maybe?
1: Wow, you're probably right. I think the most fascinating thing about this is I always just simply loved you on stage, and I knew I had to know you. But it was that you didn't see yourself as much of as an actress as you did as a singer.
2: That's correct.
1: And I always thought that was fascinating because you are so good in character.
2: Thank you. I do love to act, but at Music Box, I get to play myself. We also do characters because we do sketch, so I can create real wacky characters. But I like being myself. I like singing songs that aren't necessarily Broadway. I like rock and roll and blues, and, you know, I'm a huge music fan. So I felt kind of boxed in by having to just do Broadway and having to be in these characters. So I'm really happy at Music Box doing what I'm doing now.
1: Yeah. You've done some amazing work, and you continue to do it, but I just always remember some of those shows you were in. You just own the stage.
2: Thank you. You had
1: the problem of being one of those people that when you're on stage, people can't help but look at you.
2: Aww.
1: And so when you're an ensemble piece or something, it's like, no, that's who we need to be looking at. And I know sometimes they would book you or cast you in roles that weren't the lead. It was like, what are you wasting her for? But when you were in companies, that's what you have to do.
2: Yeah, repertory companies,
1: But
2: now there's only five of us, so we all get to shine.
1: Yes.
2: Exactly.
1: That's over at the Music Box Theater, and I'm happy that you're able to be with us today to share and join in. We've got a full hour coming up. If you've got weekend plans, we want to know what they are. So last minute plans is coming up a little later. Start sending them to us at talk@hellohouston.org. You can also give us a call or text 713-440-8870. Also, it's heading toward fall. Werewolf season is upon us. Rob Saucedo is going to be here. He has written a sequel to a hit book he had about werewolves. He'll be here to tell us all about that coming up. But first, as always, the headlines. Rebecca, take us in.
2: Accountability ratings rose for dozens of campuses across Houston ISD for the 2025-26 school year, according to state-appointed Superintendent Mike Miles. But he said four elementary schools slipped to an F rating, a slide back from a major milestone celebrated last year when the district had no failing campuses. The Texas Education Agency releases annual accountability ratings for every public school and district in that state. The ratings are largely based on student scores on the STAR test, the assessment given to children in Texas public schools each year that's being replaced next year by a series of shorter tests. Five consecutive failing ratings can trigger a state takeover of the district, which happened in HISD in 2023 after Wheatley High School received a string of F ratings. Joining us now to discuss is HPM reporter Bianca Seward.
3: Hi, guys.
1: Hello. If you've got questions, you want to jump in on this conversation, give us a call right now, 713-440-8870. Should we be alarmed?
3: Alarmed about the accountability ratings? Mm-hmm. Well, there's much to be celebrated. There's lots of gains in the secondary schools, but there are four of the elementary schools that did slip. And I think it's something to watch for in that we're under the takeover, and because of those failings is how we entered here. So I think a lot of questions and concerns arose about what these failing campuses might mean. It was a major milestone for last year's Superintendent Mike Miles to celebrate no failing campuses. And to now see them slide back into that position is worrisome, but not... You have to hit multi-year failings in order to continue the takeover. So while Commissioner Mike Morath is still making the decision as to whether to extend the takeover or begin exiting in June 2027, these four campuses failing this year doesn't necessarily mean we won't be exiting in June.
1: The skeptic in me, the conspiracy theorist in me can't help but think, maybe if we sprinkle in a few failing grades, we can continue to keep control of the schools.
3: Well, I don't know much about conspiracy theories, but I do
1: know. I know lots about them. Come join me. But
3: I'll leave them to you.
1: From a news point of view.
3: I mean, I think that accountability ratings go, they go every year. Every public campus gets one. And they're largely based on those STAR scores, as you just mentioned. And so it's difficult to see how the schools are fully assessed. When I talk to education experts, they say that, you know, keeping it mostly to just test scores really offers a narrow window as to how successful the students really are, if they're learning, how successful the school is. And STAR scores, or STAR tests, excuse me, are deeply unpopular in the state. Like you mentioned also, they're being changed next year. So it's difficult to kind of align poor test scores with the poor accountability ratings and if that really tells us how good our schools are performing.
1: I guess another part of that is how we evaluate them and what's on the tests. So once again, back to my skeptic hat again, that you can adjust in ways that may give you a better outcome or adjust how you interpret the data to give you a better outcome or not. Do we feel like we are getting at least an honest representation of what has been done in the past, that we're keeping it on the same playing field? Or have we seen shifts in what we're evaluating and how we're evaluating to improve our scores?
3: Yeah, well, critics of the STAR scores and the TEA at large would say that the accountabilities, the assessments change all the time. They cater to the students. They want to see the higher test scores. Those are the critics of the district and the TEA at large. But, you know, people who are excited about the STAR scores or see, they say, a value in the scores, believe that the assessments need to evolve over time and need to kind of develop with the kids and what we find prioritizing, what we find to be prioritizing in a kid's education. So it's really kind of an ongoing debate as to whether the test assessments should stay the same year to year. Should they evolve over time? How should we stay in line with this ever-changing education landscape? So it's ongoing.
1: Let's talk about the F-rated schools. What cause are they looking at what that means? And I know that's kind of a vague way of asking it, but okay, if you've had these successes and all of a sudden you have five schools that are slipping back, are they able to pinpoint things that they think led to these declines?
3: Yeah, that's exactly what we were able to ask Miles yesterday at a press conference. I kind of pressured him on what they learned, what kind of conversations they were having with these campuses about the slip. He gave minimal details. He said there's many things that can impact a campus and its success in STAR scores and its accountability ratings. He did mention that the campuses that had slipped to failing were on the lower end already. These are a couple of D campuses, a C campus that had slipped into that failure rating. So we don't have a lot of details quite yet as to what exactly happened at these four campuses, but we'll be asking those questions. We'll be reaching out to parents to say what their experience was. We'll be asking their students. We'll have to do a lot of diving to figure out exactly how these schools went backwards.
1: And I'm also curious, was more attention put on schools that were in C's and D's to try and move them forward, or were they ignored and therefore they slipped back?
3: No, there's been a concerted effort by the district at large and with leadership to focus on these D and F rated schools. I mean, making it to zero F campuses was a real point of pride for Mike Miles last year. And there was the Houston Promise, which focused and partnered those D campuses with organizations to help them get more donations, help them get more funding, help them get more help, to celebrate their wins when they could, to kind of encourage the students to keep moving forward, marching forward on this path towards an A or B rating, which is the larger goal from the district. So there has been quite a focus. And these schools that were already lower rated D and C are in the NES program, the new education system. That is a tailored education that's very regimented, designed largely by Miles and implemented by Miles during the first year of his takeover. So there's been a lot of focus on these campuses already.
1: Oh, that's interesting and concerning, I would think, that so much attention is on these campuses and yet they still slipped back. I could see if you were a B school and people weren't paying attention to you and you slipped down to a C or, God forbid, a D. But to be a lower end school and then to drop there, it's like, what's going on?
3: It's definitely alarming when any campus starts to slip in the ratings. We definitely want to take a look at what's going on. But again, there are so many variables and impacts that could be, you know, changing landscape. The kids are changing year to year. The curriculums are changing. So something to watch out for sure.
1: I am also curious, and there's been a lot of successes. If you follow these ways of evaluating these schools, we've had a lot of good successes in moving our schools up following this criteria. I'm curious, are they tracking students after they graduate? So it's been a number of years now. Mike Miles has been here. We do know students have gone on and what they've done. Is anyone tracking them to see, did they go into, if they went to colleges or university, were they successful? Did our school system push out into the marketplace, so to speak, better educated children?
3: You know, there are a couple of independent studies from other organizations outside of HISD and some that partner with HISD to try to like understand where these kids go after they leave the public school system. And you'll start to see that the HISD has kind of made some changes in an effort to continue pushing these kids into that higher education. They've just partnered with UH Downtown to make essentially applying and enrolling in UH Downtown seamless if you have a certain GPA at an HISD school. So they're looking to see how these kids do fare in the future, and success at the higher education level does seem to be an important factor for HISD to determine its own success.
1: Yeah. We are talking to Bianca Seward, who is here to talk about what is going on with HISD. There is a story that I'm gonna pull you out of this stuff into something else right now, because it's just kind of fascinating, and it's kind of a social media thing that kind of caught on. I saw the video, and I don't follow education things on my personal accounts. All of a sudden, I see this video that's getting a lot of traction. What have I been watching, and what should we take from it?
3: Yeah, there is a clip from a man named Darius Williams, who is a first-year teacher at Wheatley High School. And in the clip, he's incredibly emotional and breaks down over the lack of reading and writing skills of his senior students. You know, he explains having given them what he describes as quite a simple assignment: read a couple paragraphs, complete a sentence. And he says they weren't able to complete the work. The video immediately went viral online. It's garnered almost 5 million views right now. The teacher himself had previously had other ventures as an online kind of celebrity chef, so he had quite the platform when he put this out there in the public. I went this morning to Wheatley to talk to the kids and ask them how they felt about the video going viral and if they felt that their students couldn't read and write. And a lot of kids pushed back on the claims. They said they can read and write. There are some kids that struggle more. Others acknowledge that they had friends that, you know, were not performing at grade level. What I can say was consensus across the board is all of them were disappointed and disagreed with the way that Mr. Williams, a teacher, decided to broadcast the concern. Some expressed feelings of embarrassment, of frustration, of concern that this would exacerbate the issue with the students by shaming them instead of helping them get the support they needed. One junior did tell me she hopes it highlights what needs to be done left at Wheatley. What I found interesting is when I asked Superintendent Miles about this yesterday, he was incredibly blunt. He actually told reporters yesterday, "Is this new information? We know that there are 11th and 12th graders that cannot read, and it was worse pre-takeover," is what he says. Mm-hmm. So, you know, the district is not shying away from the video, kind of tackling it head on and acknowledging it's a reality for some students.
1: Does this put his job in jeopardy?
3: I was just going to ask that.
1: You know, should you be exploiting your classroom for hits? I mean, in one way, I love the fact that it shines a light on the fact that we have an issue with, and as I understood from the video, these are senior students who could not fill in four blanks in a sentence. He wasn't exactly clear on exactly what the task was, or at least I wasn't figuring out from what he was saying. So I couldn't quite grasp why they couldn't finish it, because he did say they had the answers, they knew what it was. But I would think he could be in danger of losing his position, because you shouldn't, I don't think, be doing it this way.
3: Yeah, a couple of points to what you just said right there about if the students were actually able to complete the assignment or not. The HISD does say it's the first week of school. Kids are getting acclimated. They're getting new to a teacher. He's a new teacher himself to the district. So there's lots of questions about what actually happened in the classroom. And then separately, we've kind of tackled this issue from another angle about what teachers are allowed to post and say online. They have First Amendment rights, and we've tackled this before. It came up last year during the Charlie Kirk, when he was assassinated, teachers speaking out and then getting fired for rhetoric, discourse that the public school districts did not care for. It's a very tricky line, I'll tell you. I mean, a lot of my sources end up being teachers, and they're very scared to speak out against the district or speak out at all without permission, express permission from their principals, from leadership at the district. So we will be watching to see if there's any removal of Williams from the classroom or if he's reprimanded in any way, because it's garnered so much attention. Right. But it is his right, his First Amendment right, to speak freely. He didn't involve any kids' names in the video, and he didn't show any kids in the videos. Those would be two things that would be major red flags to violating their rights as minors. So we'll have to watch to see how HISD tackles this. I am actually set in an hour to go to Wheatley High School to see Superintendent Mike Miles celebrate their A rating. So that's kind of an odd week for the school. They're going viral for allegedly not being able to read and write, or some students, and then also celebrating an A accountability rating from the TEA, their first ever. So it's an interesting time at Wheatley for sure.
1: And one other caveat for all of that is the fact, as we always talk about, especially during campaign time, it's always important you know who you get your information from and you know who your sources are. Mm-hmm. And there may be some area of questioning motivation and such behind this messenger of this information.
3: I think that's come up in the comments for sure online. You know, millions of people have watched this video. And because Darius Williams was previously an online personality before, some ventures of his past businesses have come to light. And we were able to confirm about a couple of ventures in Georgia that ended in settlements with the Attorney General's office, you know, repayment to customers that never received goods. So you can go online at HoustonPublicMedia.org to learn a little bit more about some of his past dealings that were a big point of concern in the comment section for his video.
1: But regardless of all of that, it is important that our graduating seniors can read and write. And if attention has to be brought to the fact that maybe some are not performing up to that, I'm hoping that it's not the majority. I'm hoping they're isolated cases as it would be in any school. But it's something we should be aware of.
3: Absolutely. And I think it's always important to renew the debate about, or not debate, but conversation about literacy rates across the nation, which are not great in among high schoolers. There was one study that I was reading earlier from a national education organization that alleged only 35% of high school students were reading on grade level.
4: I think it's the texting. I mean, autocorrect. We don't have to learn how to spell.
3: Yeah.
4: I remember my son's first grade teacher, I said, are you concerned about his spelling? When we had our first meeting, and she said, no, the kids don't need to know how to spell. She literally said that to me, and that was public school.
3: Yeah.
4: I couldn't believe it. I was like, well, my son needs to know how to spell.
1: Yeah.
3: Yeah, I think the fundamentals of reading will always serve us regardless of whether we have spell check or, you know, who knows what happens in with the AI generative chat tools. These are fundamentals that education experts just really say over and over again how important it is to instill in our students. And actually, they say that if there are issues of reading at the high school level, intervention really needs to happen before the third grade. The third grade is when they make that transition from learning to read to reading to learn. And if they aren't reading at grade level at third grade, it's incredibly difficult for them to catch up. They struggle for years to come.
1: Yeah.
4: Wow.
1: Yeah, as always, thank you for coming in and sharing with us your intrepid reporting. And when it comes to education, you're who we turn to. Thank you very much.
3: Thank you, Bianca Seward,
1: our education reporter right here, along with a lot of other stuff. They give you a lot to report on here today.
3: Well, we're a small but scrappy newsroom.
1: It's great to have you. We're going to take a break. When we come back, there's a lot more to talk about. Werewolf, werewolf. Coming up, we're going to talk about werewolves on Hello Houston here on News 88.7.

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1: So are the midterms about progressives versus establishment Democrats or about anti-incumbency? 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We'll talk about that and other lessons from the latest primaries. I'm David Green. Join Moa Lathy, Jonah Goldberg, and me for Left, Right, and Center.
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5: 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And now, Ernie Manous and Rebecca Dahl.
6: Well, Halloween may be 2 months away, but this month, Houston's River Oaks Theater will be home to one of cinema's favorite monsters, the werewolf. This is due to the release of Curse of the Werewolf, W-H-E-R-E, a new graphic novel by River Oaks Theater's artistic director, Rob Saucedo, which serves as the second installment of his werewolf series. To celebrate the release of his new graphic novel, Saucedo is hosting screenings of famous werewolf movies at River Oaks Theater, one of which will take place tonight. Yeah. To tell us more about these screenings, Curse of the Werewolf, and his work as the theater's artistic director, please welcome Rob Saucedo. Rob, welcome to Hello Houston.
7: Thank you guys for having me.
8: Okay, so first of all, how do you say the name of the book?
7: It's Werewolf, but yeah, it's the worst possible title I could have picked, because when you tell somebody over the radio or just vocally, yeah, you know, they're going to mishear you and type it in wrong when they go to search for it on Amazon or wherever they buy books.
8: And I'm always worried how heavily I'm hitting Werewolf.
6: Yes.
8: But I still love the idea, yeah. And I love the name of it. I can't help but think there is a big werewolf movie coming very soon. Werewolf, mm-hmm. spelled another weird way,
7: yes.
8: W-E-R-W-U-L-F. And mm-hmm. that is Robert Eggers' new Christmas Day movie, which is kind of crazy.
7: Well, he had a great success with Nosferatu on Christmas Day a couple years ago.
8: It's so weird that we're making Christmas now.
6: Making Christmas dark.
8: But so werewolves are back.
7: They're having their year this year, and it's great. I, as a werewolf author myself, I highly appreciate another Robert, getting the word out.
8: Yeah, that can only, rising tide lifts all ships.
7: Exactly.
8: So that's wonderful.
6: Lifts all Roberts.
8: Yes. Okay, this is a sequel.
7: Yes.
8: Catch me up on what happened in the first one.
7: So the first book was a COVID project. I had free time for the first time in my adult life during yeah. COVID, and I had always wanted to write a comic book, so I wrote a graphic novel. It's about a reporter from College Station, Texas, who has to go undercover at a furry convention to stop a werewolf from eating all the attendees. Very much a comedy.
6: I love it.
8: It sounds very serious.
6: It's great.
7: But, you know, for the sequel, I wanted to keep the story going. So it's the same characters, College Station setting, but also we take the action to San Antonio. There's a big chase scene on the Riverwalk. There's a cameo from Marvin Zindler. It's a lot of Texas lore put into this book.
8: How come not Houston?
7: I'm building up to Houston.
8: Okay.
7: Every book I want to set in a different Texas city.
8: Oh, okay.
7: And so for the second book, I brought it to San Antonio. The third book it will be set in Austin. And for the fourth book, the final book, I would want to set in here in Houston.
8: So do you have mapped out what's going to happen in them at this point or not really?
7: Rough ideas for the third and fourth book where I would like to take the series, but I'm gonna take a break after this one, work on some other projects that are non lycanthropy related, but eventually I will get back to Werewolf the series and work on the third and fourth books.
6: Where can we buy this graphic novel, Rob?
7: So we'll have copies for sale at the River Oaks Theater tonight and next Friday, but you can also order from Amazon, Barnes & Noble, Brazos Bookstore, and other independent bookstores.
8: Okay, so take me back. Your love of werewolves started where?
7: So I was a kid, and I used to go to the library and check out this book called Meet the Werewolf. It was in the kids section. It was like a nonfiction book, but, you know, nonfiction with quotation marks. But it was all about, you know, werewolves and the lore of werewolves and how to become a werewolf. And in the book, it said, like, you could become a werewolf by drinking water out of a wolf's paw print. So I went to the playground and found a dog's paw print with some water in it.
6: Oh,
7: and I took a little lick of that.
6: No, you didn't.
7: I did. I didn't become a werewolf, but I also didn't get sick.
6: But so you didn't get E. coli?
7: Yeah, yeah.
8: So on, like, a full moon, do you turn into a dog?
7: Yes. No, no. You know, but I think there's always been something fascinating to me about werewolves. You know, as a kid, I just liked the way they looked, and they're scary. But as an adult, you know, what werewolves have come to represent is, like, this kind of addiction, you know, personality disorder. I have an addictive personality. Alcoholism runs in my family. I've always avoided, you know, liquor because of that. But for me, werewolves represent what, you know, what happens when you let yourself into that addiction, mm-hmm. when you black out and you wake up and you've done something incredibly wrong and you don't know what you've done, but you know you're in deep doo-doo because of it. You know, I've always appreciated that kind of sentiment and that idea and that ability, that the desire to change yourself and become a better person, but also, you know, the desire to not change and become a monster. And so werewolves have this, like, really deep, you know, philosophical core to them that I don't think a lot of people give them credit for. And I wanted to explore that in a comic book, in a funny book.
8: Yeah. Okay. This is an Ernie Manoose name dropping moment. So
6: get it.
8: I was talking with Anne Rice about vampires.
6: Oh, and my goodness.
8: There's the name dropping moment.
6: There it is.
8: She said one of the big challenges in creating her whole world and landscape mm-hmm. was going back and understanding the lore of vampires mm-hmm. and then figuring out what she was carrying forward in that. Mm-hmm. For you with werewolves, is there still the silver bullet does it? Is it the full moon? Is it, or do you redefine what the werewolf lore is?
7: Well, my favorite thing about werewolves is that so much of what we know about werewolves was made up by Hollywood, right. You know, 60, 70 years ago. Silver Bullets is a relatively recent addition to the lore, as is, you know, turning into Werewolf on the Full Moon. So much of werewolf mythology is relatively modern, and that means you could just do whatever you want with werewolves. Every, like, to me, a good werewolf movie is something that introduces something new to the genre, new to the concept. And so when I wanted to approach the werewolf mythology, I wanted to add something new to that as well. So I do have the silver bullets aspect of it, but, you know, here in modern day, you know, Texas, where do you find silver bullets? And so I have the character trying to kill a werewolf with, you know, a silver lined baseball bat and silverware that he found at a department store. He goes shopping for silver at Walmart as opposed to trying to find silver bullets. But I also introduced the idea that, you know, in order to become a werewolf, it's not as simple as being bitten by a werewolf, which is, you know, what modern werewolf lore suggests. But in my books, you become a werewolf by killing a werewolf. And so the curse of the werewolf is the hero from the first book who's successfully killed the werewolf in the first book.
8: But spoiler
7: now,
8: alert.
7: Spoiler alert. But now finds himself cursed with becoming a werewolf. And so the second book is all about him trying to, you know, deal with his own curse now that he thought he was going to be a hero. Oof. He thought he had saved the day, but now he's become a monster.
6: So, no good deed goes unpunished.
8: Yeah, excuse me for not knowing this, but in the first book then, does he know if killing the werewolf is going to make it? Or is that,
7: no,
8: did you add that? And did you know that when writing the first
7: book? I knew that for, like, in... That was always the North Star I was guiding myself towards, because I knew I wanted to write a longer series about a reporter who's also a werewolf. That was, like, the series I wanted to tackle. But my whole idea was, well, how do I turn a werewolf reporter into a werewolf? I have to make that happen first. And so I thought, okay, well, I can go the whole idea of, like, he gets bitten and becomes a werewolf. But I think it's a lot more fascinating to explore the idea of, like, yes, unintended consequences. You know, your actions do have consequences. He try to be a hero, and he did it in a very selfish way, and his reward slash punishment is that he is now the werewolf himself. And so I think that just offers up a lot of rich, rich drama to the story.
8: But also a big challenge. How do you get rid of werewolves if you're the one who kills them, you become one?
7: Well, that's exactly the point. You know, not only is he himself desiring to rid himself of the curse, but he can't, you know, let anybody kill him, because then he'll pass on the curse to somebody else.
8: Yeah.
7: And their sequels write themselves, as you might say.
8: Oh, that's always good when you've got a storyline that can do that and help you move forward with it. Mm-hmm. I want to talk movies.
7: Yeah.
8: You want to talk some movies?
6: Yeah.
8: Okay, we've all got our favorites. Mine probably would have to be An American Werewolf in mm-hmm. London. That would I came up in that time, so, you know, that's your kind of, and yeah. I think it's probably wherever you came into them.
7: Of course.
8: There's the Lon Chaneys, there's the, all of that kind of richer, older view of what for you is the movie?
7: So, An American Werewolf in London is, I think, the perfect werewolf movie. Yeah. There's absolutely no fat to the movie. It's, like, very propulsive. I think it's about, like, 90 minutes long and never slows down. It has everything I look for in a werewolf movie. There has to be some scary monsters in it, of course, and American Werewolf in London has a really scary werewolf and an incredible transformation scene. There has to be...
8: It even is cool today. You would think all these years later, was it 30, 40 years since
6: John
8: they
6: Landis.
8: Did it?
7: Yeah, yeah.

0: You know, three werewolf movies.
1: We're old.
2: Well, yeah. I never thought that. I know all three of those movies, and I never realized they were all in the same year.
0: Yeah, you know, I know Wolfen's kind of seen as like the dark horse of the three. You know, it's the one that most people haven't seen, and a lot of people don't even consider it a werewolf film because there's no transformation involved in it. But, you know, it's still part of the pack, you might say. But it's crazy to think that The Howling and American Werewolf in London, two of the greatest werewolf movies ever made, came out the same year.
2: Yeah. If you'd like to join our conversation, we're talking with Rob Sacedo. He has written his new graphic novel, a sequel to his last graphic novel. This one is The Curse of the Werewolf. You can join the conversation by giving us a call right now at 713-440-8870. Do you have a favorite werewolf? Do you have a favorite werewolf movie or book? Or have you ever wanted to be a werewolf? Give us a call right now, 713-440-8870. I say, have you ever wanted to be a werewolf? I have often thought about I'd like to be a vampire for the idea of living forever. Yeah. That appeals to me, and I'm working on it right now. But my always thought was like, oh, my God, if I'm going to become a vampire, you got to give me a few months' notice so I can get in shape. Because once you transform into a vampire, that theoretically is how you stay for eternity. Yeah. So I got to lose some weight before I become
1: You want to look real good. Yeah. I think werewolf sounds awful. It just sounds like menopause to me.
0: As an adult, I can recognize that, you know, turning into a werewolf is not something I would want to do. As a kid, it sounded cool, like you're like the Incredible Hulk. But, you know, as an adult, yeah, I don't want to wake up the morning after a full moon with naked in a forest next to a
1: bones
0: dead deer.
1: Bones in your bed.
2: Is there something that makes it harder to tell a werewolf story because of those elements of it? A vampire can be have a romanticism to it in some ways. Werewolf, I think it's harder to hit that note because of the transformation and what you do and the lack of memory and all of that and the theoretical pain that comes with it.
0: But I think werewolves are more like universally recognizable to something that humans experience. I'm not talking about turning into a wolf and running through the woods, but we've all woken up and like regretted something that we've done. Maybe it's not like kill somebody, but it's like, you know, maybe you dialed somebody up the night before after a few too many beers and said something you regretted saying. Maybe it's you sent out an email to your boss that you immediately wish you had done in a different tone. You know, werewolfery is all about regret and you know, recognizing that you did something you weren't supposed to do. And I think that's something that every human can relate to.
2: Yeah. You know, quickly speaking of regret, you'll follow this path through. We had John wrote in and said, if you ever need to host a private event, River Oaks Theater has a great private room. I don't work there. I just wanted to share. And you'll see where I'm going with this transition. That is true. It's a wonderful theater. It's a wonderful historic theater. We are so lucky we saved it. The regret comes in at what's going on over at the Garden Oaks Theater, which is a sister theater to the River Oaks, which is in fear of it meeting the wrecking ball by maybe the end of this month if they don't raise the funds they need to survive. Yeah. Talk to me a little bit about someone who spends a great deal of your time in one of these rich historic theaters and why it's important we save those.
0: No, I think that, you know, when Wes Anderson was in town, he said it best, you know, you can't rebuild an old building. And I think that Houston has a tradition of tearing things down and, you know, paving over the past. And if you go and look at the River Oaks Theater and what we've been able to accomplish these last few years since reopening, you can see that, you know, you can take an older building and breathe new life into it. The theater is actually, the River Oaks Theater is doing better than it did, you know, in the previous decade, even before COVID, when, you know, theaters were seen at the height of their success. You know, we have more people coming into the building. We have audiences more excited to see films. And it's a testament that with a little bit of fresh paint, a little bit of love and care, and a little bit of technological overhaul, you can turn any building, older building, into give it a new lease on life.
2: Yeah, and folks that are interested in learning more about what's going on at the Garden Oaks, you can go to arthousehouston.com. I think it might be .org. You can look it up and find it. But they are working feverishly. They're close on the timing on that. So if you can help them out, that would be great. 713-440-8870. We've got some calls on the line that want to talk to you. So if you'll pop on your headphones, we're going to go to Adriana from the Woodlands. We're going to give him 1 second to get his headphones on right. And Adriana, what's on your mind today?
3: Well, I was just thinking about the movie Wolf, you know, with Michelle Pfeiffer, and Lord, I just forgot the other main actor.
0: Jack Nicholson.
3: Ultimately, Jack Nicholson, yes. I thought it was pretty awesome in that movie how, you know, Michelle Pfeiffer and also the antagonist became wolves because of the essence of the wolf, not so much being bit. Mm-hmm. So yeah. That's like a new take on, you know, the wolf. So I thought that was one of my favorite ones.

0: Are you a werewolf fan?
1: I'm just like a sci-fi slash Anne Rice slash all those things fan. I just like all of those types of genres.
0: Well, Adriana, thank you for calling. And are you gonna read this book?
1: You know what? I think I might.
0: Oh, well, that's good.
1: So listening to NPR exposes me to so many wonderful things. So I didn't know about it until just now. So now I can read it.
0: Well, Adriana, thank you for calling in. She called in at 713-440-8870, just like Robert from Kingwood has done. Robert, what's on your mind?
2: Well, I was thinking, you know, if someone becomes a werewolf, your personal grooming has to change. I would think the shampoo and the conditioner becomes very, very important, don't you think?
3: Shampoo, conditioner, mouthwash, brushing your teeth, you know, good
0: indigestion. You've thought this through.
4: Yeah. Like I said, just like menopause.
0: Yeah.
3: Yeah, check your gut health when you don't know what you're eating at night.
0: Robert, do you have a favorite werewolf book or movie?
2: American Werewolf in London, I think, was pretty good. The graphics, I still remember it. Of course, you know, it depends on the age, you know. The movie, was it 9,000 Miles from Earth or whatever, where they the World War II setting, and it came out, the spirit came out of the tunnel, and the guy had to bless a crane and throw the crane into the spirit. I remember seeing that when I was 10. To this day, that still scares me, and I don't know why. It's the most corniest, you know, B-rated horror movie. But, you know, those are the things that you remember, and who you're with, and the time, and the people. I think that's really what it's all about, right?
0: So true, Robert. So true. Thank you for calling in and sharing with us. You know, when I think about what goes on in the werewolf universe and where I really, besides American War, Being Human, that series, the BBC version of it, where it's three people who share an apartment. One's a vampire, one's a werewolf, and one's a ghost. And it sounds like a hokey setup, but it's really a cool series. But their werewolf was just so awesome in that. And the actor's name is escaping me right now, who played it. He's gone on to do a whole lot of stuff, and it'll come to me in a minute. Or one of my wonderful producers will put it in my chat so I can seem smart. But I love that series. And that took a fresh, modern take on werewolf, again, moving it into what they experience and face and all of that. We had a comment come in. Favorite werewolf book growing up was Blood and Chocolate. Does that ring a bell for you?
3: I've never read it, but I remember the movie adaptation that came out about 20 years ago.
0: Annette Curtis Claus is the one who wrote it, and our arrow shifter Cheek, who sent us this comment, said was so disappointed by how badly the movie rendition treated it. So, yeah, that happens a lot. Would you like to see your series turned into something visual outside of a print visual,
3: sure.
0: A movie, a TV series?
3: So it's actually already been optioned by one of the producers of Rick and Morty.
4: And that's so cool.
3: Yeah, they're working on trying to turn it into an animated series. You know, not a lot of development yet, but, you know, these things take time. It could never happen. But in the meantime, it was, you know, it paid for a trip to Iceland.
4: Nice. Yeah. Good for you, man.
0: Oh, that is awesome. What was it like getting that call?
3: It was great. You know, it was a very big honor. You know, it was funny. When the first book came out, I had a few people reach out that I would never expect it. You know, I'm not going to name names, but, you know, a very popular Mexican American comedian reached out, somebody who I was a big fan of. And, you know, people sniffed around as werewolves
4: was
3: do.
4: Was it Fluffy?
3: It was not Gabriel Iglesias. But ultimately, you know, the producer who reached out and eventually optioned the film, optioned the book for development, is James Fino, who's from Texas. And that's ultimately the reason why I wanted to go with him. He went to school at UT. He grew up in El Paso. He worked on King of the Hill. And, you know, the first two books in the werewolf series are such, as much as they're love letters to werewolves, they're love letters to Texas. And so it's important to me that whoever I worked with has that same love and affinity for the state.
0: Somebody online, my British computer guy, was there to help me. It was Russell Tovey, who was the werewolf in Being Human. In the British version, I believe it was Sam Witwer who did it in the U.S. version. But go watch the BBC version. Nothing against the U.S. They're very different. One more call. Let's grab it. 713-440-8870. Max from Pearland. Max! That was my howling at the moon there. What's on your mind today?
5: Hello, hello. The werewolf movie I wanted to mention was actually Twilight, Taylor Lautner, Edward versus Jacob. Oh, my God. I was the perfect age for that when that movie came out. I was about 13, and I was Team Jacob all the way. Go werewolf.
3: I feel like the Twilight series is really having its moment in the moon right now. People have really been begging for more screenings at the River Oaks, and I think we're going to have to answer their call and bring that series back to the theater very soon.
0: Well, thank cool. you for calling in, Max, and sharing it with us, sharing your thoughts with us today. Rob, thank you so much.
3: Thank you.
0: Rob Sacedo is the artistic director at the River Oaks Theater and author of the new sequel to his first book. This one is called Curse of the Werewolf. I keep stressing it just so when people look it up, they'll get it right. Rob, thanks for joining
3: thank
0: us.
3: Thank you.
0: Curse of the Werewolf is available now at bookstores everywhere. And don't forget, over at the River Oaks, they are going to have all the movies going on. Their little film fest starting tonight with
3: Wolfen.
0: Tonight.
4: Albert Finney.
0: We're going to take a quick break. When we come back, last minute plans. Don't go anywhere.
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12: 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And now, Ernie Manous and Rebecca Dahl.
0: Hello, hello. Now, we started off by talking about the fact that Rebecca Dahl is in here guest hosting with me. And the fun thing was that on the after party, my late night arts-focused talk show on TV, if you can follow all of that, on our last episode, kind of like Johnny Carson had Bette Midler on his last show when he did The Tonight Show, my last guest on that show was Rebecca Dahl, because I couldn't think of anyone who carried as much talent in this town as she did to fit that kind of a bill.
4: Stop it. You're going to give me a big head.
0: Yeah, well, what it explains why you're here today is that this is going to be the last day, thank you, and I'll explain why I'm saying thank you, Lord, in a minute, of 15 weeks of guest hosts sitting in that chair, and I couldn't think of a better person to take that period of time to a close than you, Rebecca, so thank you.
4: Thank you, my love.
0: Thank the 15 weeks of guest hosts. We've had people that have been personalities, politicians, former broadcasters, current broadcasters, first ladies of the stage, folks from our newsroom. We've got to meet a lot of people and see a lot of wonderful talent, and I thank you all for sitting in that chair and helping us through this period of time. I said earlier, thank God it came to an end, not because I haven't enjoyed it every single day. It's been a lot because you don't know who's sitting next to you each day.
4: Yeah.
0: But I do know who's going to be sitting next to me starting Monday. She's going to be with us for the long haul. We are so thrilled to have her finally officially joining the show. She started working here 2 weeks ago, so it's been really weird that she's here, but she hasn't been on air. So we dragged her in there today.
13: That's right.
0: Tessa Barrera, this is going to be your show.
13: I very much feel like the bulls in the cage when, you know, they're like just waiting. I feel like Toro. It's like, open my cage already. Let me go bucking around, you know. Let's thrill some people. No, it's going to be a really fun new era to usher in.
0: Oh, my God. And, I can't wait.
13: But I've enjoyed all of the co-hosts as well. It's been a smorgasbord. It's been radio charcuterie, and it's been very delicious.
0: Oh, that's a good way to put it. You're quick on your
13: phone. Hey, you know what? There's more of that. Okay, hopefully. I'm going to get some rest this week. I'm so ready to go. I feel like a first day of school vibes, you know? Maybe you lay the outfit out. What am I going to wear on my first day?
4: You look cute.
13: Thanks. I got my hair done. If you're watching on YouTube, don't get used to the hair and the makeup always being done. Because as we know, some days, you know.
0: Some days are
4: PBS
0: hard.
4: Doesn't have a glam squad.
13: Not yet they don't. Not yet they don't, Rebecca.
4: Girl, you can make changes.
0: I'm a big fan of... follower of Jim and Tammy Faye Baker back from the PTL days. I always was obsessed with all of that was going on. And Tammy Faye, in a TV movie made about her, had said, you know, you just have those days sometimes you don't know what to do with your hair, so you just throw on a wig and a ton of makeup. And it's like, you know, you have those days.
13: Yeah,
0: but then
13: that's right.
0: I expect every day is going to be fabulous with you here on the show.
13: It's going to be such a fun time, and we're going to have so many. I mean, we meshed right away, and I think all of the conversations, if that's what we had on our first couple of days together, I think that the only way is up, babe. That's all we can only go up from here.
0: During a lot of the guest hosting period, we were looking at potential other hosts to get this seat eventually.
13: You have to.
0: And when you came in, the chemistry just felt so right, felt so easy. And we've joked about this off air. Yeah. It was like we'd known each other our whole lives.
13: It was very comfortable.
0: Brother, sister, right there in the moment. And it made my heart feel good to know that there was a you out there for a me.
13: Yay.
0: And then that you said yes, because there was a period where, you know, you had to decide, was this what you wanted to do with the next chapter of your life?
13: And there was a fork in my road. There really was. There was a fork in my road, and I did feel, you know, oh my gosh, this could really go this way, and this could really be something great. And I'm sitting here today because that was my gut instinct. That was my woman's intuition. Rebecca, as you know, we have to listen to that inner voice.
4: That's right, girl. You got to pray on it.
13: Yes, you do. You really, really do. And I always knew, even though I entertained other thoughts and I go, no, you can talk around it all you want. That's what you'll be. You'll be in that seat. And yeah, it worked. It worked out, and the prayers worked. And I'm just, everyone's been so kind so far. And I've been watching the chat. I haven't been in there, but I've been watching you. Big sister has been watching the chat. And it's just a cool place.
0: So you know our YouTubers already. You've been monitoring them.
13: I do.
4: She's got flock cameras on you.
13: That's right.
0: I want to tell you right now that your YouTubers are coming to town. They are talking. Let's see. Welcome, Tessa. So happy you are officially part of the team, from my British computer guy, who is our number one commenter currently.
13: Yes. I know.
0: Resonate says, Tessa is a gem, listening since the buzz.
13: So nice. And that's the other thing. So, you know, people grew up with Rod Ryan Show, and I feel like I've grown up with Rod Ryan Show, and it wasn't a place that I knew. I knew eventually I would say, okay, what else is out there? I would take a look around what else is out there, because that's natural, right? Professionally. And this Hello Houston Public Media is a place where I feel like I can be a seed and plant myself and grow and thrive. And that just is so nice, you know? It's so
0: Let
13: nice.
0: Me tell you, as the old weeping willow who's been here a long time, yes, you can definitely grow into a strong
13: under the
0: here.
13: Shade of Ernie Moniz.
4: Honey, you're evergreen. You're evergreen. What are you talking
0: you.
4: About?
0: Evergreen. Weeping Better than willow. A weeping willow. I prefer that.
13: You chop the weeping willow down, you'll count the 30 rings and see.
4: 30, is that all he is?
0: 30 years, right here.
4: Oh, that's it.
0: I've got another comment. I jokingly said on Tessa's first appearance that Jimbo, our producer, needed to offer this lady a job. So happy he did.
13: The pitchforks and signs worked. Good job. Always do that, okay? Always be loud and vocal, because there's so few, it's fewer and fewer places where the listener has just as much feedback. I mean, we're taking it in, right?
4: Yeah.
13: So in a place that is a platform for that, I mean, go all in on the YouTube. Type in all caps. When you feel it, you feel it.
0: Okay. I do want to also comment, when you come into a job like this, there's the chit chat and the conversation and the fun and the interviews, but there's also the sense that you got to be on top of the news.
13: Totally.
0: And for me, the biggest problem when I take a vacation or something is always like, I'll turn off the news outlet. But then when I come back on that Monday or whatever, I'm like, oh my God, what did I miss? I don't know where I'm at. I don't know what's happening because the world moves so quickly.
13: Totally.
0: What have you been doing to get ready for Monday?
13: So there is a lot of prep work, and that is a side of me. So I've been in FM radio, I've been in lifestyle, but there, I got my start, my chops in news. You know, my first big story was Hurricane Harvey, when I switched from sports to very serious matters. And I knew that was something that I could lean into. And that part of me, that little, you know, file in my repertoire hasn't been opened in a really long time, but I'm excited it's opening again, and I can't wait, because I have a fun, playful side, but I also have this very serious and curious and I want to know side. So I can't wait to explore that. And how have I been prepping? Yeah, I guess I have been more locked in. I do a lot of screenshotting, a lot of bookmarking, a lot of, hey, you need to read that. Hey, you need to read that. That's the normal.
0: You brought up a point that I think is really interesting, and it's so rare, and I like to think that I do it. And so and that's part of the thing that I think connects the two of us. It's that you can have the fun, silly, the lifestyle, the joy of all
13: have
0: that.
13: To.
0: But you can also have the serious in-depth.
13: And need
0: the
13: to.
0: Important thing is, can an audience go with you on that journey between the two? Because so often you get characterized as a personality out there that is one thing.
13: Right.
0: And you have done this in your career too, which is you have been able to cover more serious issues and also have fun. And the audience understands who you are.
13: Well,
0: and that's important.
13: Well, it's a testament to them. And I think it's a testament to people, because I think now we used to do that, right? A long time ago. Well, think of music. Well, I'm a country artist and all I do is country, and I would never do pop. Well, all I do is rap, and I'm a serious hardcore rapper. And now it's like, people aren't like that. You can't put people in a box. We are so many levels, and people are able to do all those facets of life with us, which is another reason why I can't wait for the people who are already here. I thank you for welcoming me, but I hope other people will get in on the conversation and join us, because there is room at the table for everyone. Absolutely.
0: Oh, and I'm planning on using to exploit you for all your contacts and for your audience. Trust me.
13: Okay, so this is funny. So we were thinking, okay, well, who can we have, like, Tessa, do you know any famous people that could, like, call in the show and congratulate you? And the more I think about it, I'm like, no, you know who I want to call in? I want my mom. I want my mom to call in, because those are my peeps. That is my foundation. And I think on the first day, I'd like, maybe, I haven't asked her, so if she's watching. Maybe,
0: I have a funny feeling you could get her.
13: Maybe
0: booked.
13: She'll call. I don't know.
0: You don't know? She's in great
13: demand. She's pretty crazy.
0: Quickly, last minute plans. I just want to remind everyone, it's the Pride Parade this weekend. There is no festival. It's just the parade, if I understand correctly. Feeling groovy at the Music Box Theater with Rebecca Dahl is going on this weekend. Very excited about that. Xanadu at the Garden Theater. We've got comedians around town. It's World Elephant Day is being celebrated at the Houston Zoo. And on that note, Rebecca, thank you so much for keeping that chair warm today.
14: I loved it. Thank you for having me. Congratulations. You're going to be amazing. I can already tell.
0: I'm so excited to have you keep that chair warm now for years to come.
13: Yes.
0: Welcome to the show, everyone. Ernie Manous here, wishing you a great weekend. We'll see you all on Monday when Tessa and Ernie take to the airwaves as Hello Houston starts a new era. 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
8: It's going to be hot today, the high getting up to 95. That could be a heat index of 106 this afternoon. Currently, it's 89. 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
6: What happens to a ski town the summer after a snow drought? I'm Kathleen Davis, and this is Science Friday. Last winter's snow drought in Colorado has had major downstream effects on farming, sports, tourism, you name it. Can mountain towns adapt to the new reality of climate change?
16: I think it's just really making us all question how much we can rely on a steady level of snow.
6: And a project to document species lost to science and why it's so hard to find lost firefly species.
17: Some species, as adults, they may only be active, say, 20 or 30 minutes at night.
6: Plus, former Interior Secretary Deb Haaland reflects on her unexpected road to politics and how her relationship with nature guides her worldview. After this.
18: Live from NPR News in Washington, I'm Janine Herbst. In New York, Luigi Mangione has pleaded guilty to federal stalking charges connected to the death of UnitedHealthcare CEO Brian Thompson. In federal court today, the 28-year-old admitted to stalking and shooting Thompson on a Manhattan sidewalk in 2024. Prosecutor Jamie McDonald.
19: This was not a spontaneous act of violence. It was deliberate, calculated, and premeditated.
18: Mangione was charged in both federal and state court and was set to face state trial next month. But his lawyer, Karen Friedman Agnifilo, says they want the state charges dropped in light of his guilty plea in federal court.
20: Despite this being a single isolated event, Mr. Mangione has been unfairly treated since the outset in every way and has successfully fought off terrorism charges and the death penalty while also fighting at the same time two simultaneous prosecutions in two jurisdictions who are trying to punish him twice for the exact conduct.
18: Mangione faces sentencing in December. Lawmakers and families are highlighting poor conditions on board the carrier USS Lincoln. That carrier will soon be replaced in the Middle East. Steve Walsh of member station WHRO has more.
21: A defense official told NPR that the Navy is sending the carrier USS Washington to relieve USS Lincoln. The Lincoln has been at sea continuously for over 250 days, breaking records set during the COVID era, when ships were intentionally kept away from ports. Democratic lawmakers are demanding answers from the Pentagon after reports of food shortages and lack of adequate mental health care on board the carrier. CENTCOM says a sailor was rescued after falling overboard August 3rd. Supply lines have been stretched as the Navy's hub in the region at Bahrain has been under periodic attack since the start of the war with Iran. For NPR News, I'm Steve Walsh.
18: Israeli activists delivered food and water today to people trapped in a house besieged by Israeli settlers in the occupied West Bank. But as NPR's Frank Langfitt reports, the man who lives there says he still can't leave.
22: Ofer Kassif, a member of the Israeli parliament, was among those delivering the provisions. He said Israeli soldiers controlled the area and the settlers had retreated, for now, to a hilltop.
23: I'm quite afraid that that's not the end of the story, to say the least.
22: Kusey Abu Ridi is the Palestinian-American occupant of the home. He told NPR the Israeli military declared the area a close military zone and won't let him leave. Abu Ridi says the soldiers could arrest the settlers at any time. Instead, he says, the military pushes them out only to watch them return. He called this a, quote, theatrical performance. The Israeli military has not responded to NPR's request for comment. Frank Langfitt, NPR News, Tel Aviv.
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24: Live from the Texas newsroom, I'm Shelby Rose. One of three proposed debates between Texas Attorney General Ken Paxton and State Representative James Tallarico has been canceled. The Texas newsroom's Blaise Gainey says Paxton did not come to terms with Hearst Newspapers, NBC, and Telemundo.
1: The media outlet sponsoring the debate, which would have been in September, set a Wednesday deadline to RSVP, but the day passed without a commitment from Ken Paxton. In response, Tallarico released a statement Thursday criticizing his Republican opponent and urging him to debate. Paxton's campaign said the candidate will, but likely just once, with a single media outlet. I'm Blaze Ganey in Austin.
24: Two other proposed debates are still on the table. Tallarico has accepted both invitations. Paxton has not. Some gun advocates are celebrating after a judge blocked part of the National Firearms Act. The ruling affects federal regulation of short-barreled rifles, shotguns, and silencers. Gun Owners of America Vice President Eric Pratt attended an event at a Leander gun store.
2: My Gun Owners of America and Silencer Shop are celebrating with the first legal transfer of an unregistered suppressor from a gun shop. First time in over 90 years. This is an exciting night.
24: The National Firearms Act was passed in the 1930s. A judge in North Texas struck down part of the law, and the Justice Department did not file an appeal. Five current and former officials in the South Texas city of Refugio have been indicted after a Texas Rangers investigation. Mayor Wanda Dukes faces a first-degree felony charge for allegedly misusing more than $300,000 in public funds. I'm Shelby Rose in the Texas Newsroom.
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25: This is Science Friday. I'm producer Kathleen Davis. Later in the hour, a conversation with former Interior Secretary Deb Haaland on politics, the environment, and making change. And we'll meet a scientist on the hunt for lost firefly species. But first, winter in Colorado looked very different this year. Many parts of the state experienced record high temperatures and record low snowpack. And that lack of snow has had downstream effects on farming, sports, tourism, you name it. So as climate change intensifies, what kind of changes can we expect to see in places that are dependent on snow? And how do we prepare for it? Here to discuss how this is playing out in Aspen is Hallie Zander, news director at Aspen Public Radio. Hallie, welcome to Science Friday.
26: Thanks for having me.
25: How big of a deal was this winter snow drought?
26: It was one of the biggest conversations we were hearing out here in the Roaring Fork Valley around Aspen. I mean, it was impossible to ignore. Things really got started back in November when the ski season was about to start, and everyone was looking up at the ski hill from town and just seeing dirt. And we ended the season with, as you said, record low snowpack in Colorado. So it's been something everyone's been talking about.
25: And they're still talking about it. Why?
26: Yeah, I mean, a bad winter has cascading effects into the next few seasons, right? Wildfire risk is on top of everybody's minds right now. It seems pretty self-explanatory, but the dry winter season means that fuels in our wildland areas are drier, which means when they do spark, the fires will move faster in those areas. They'll be harder to control for firefighters, and the risk of damage is just a lot higher. And then one of the big things right now is voluntary fishing closures. So the state has been asking people not to fish on the rivers because they're lower than usual, which means they're hotter than usual. And as a result, that stress on the fish, they just can't really survive the whole catch and release process. Mm. So that industry's been hit harder than usual. Also, you know, the rafting companies, there's just less places where they can go and operate trips. So It's definitely limiting people's options right now. And I learned a new term through all of this reporting, which was called the snow hangover, which essentially means, you know, a lot of people will try and book their winter vacations in the summer, but after a really bad season, they might wait it out a little bit longer. Our tourism experts here in Aspen say people will wait and see if the snow is going to balance back out or return to somewhat closer to average in November, December before starting to book their trips. So it's still too early to tell if that's what we're seeing here this summer, but it's something people are looking out for.
0: Another thing that's interesting here is that Aspen's a big tourist town. What's happening on the social side? Is there an effect on people's livelihoods because of this?
26: Yeah, I mean, the economy here is really tied to recreation, which means we're really tied to the climate and to snow levels. So we talked to some business owners who are rethinking whether or not they can continue in the industry. We're hearing from people that have said they're trying to diversify, to be able to stay in the industries that they love. And that's small and big businesses alike. And we've heard this a lot from a number of people, that they wouldn't be able to handle another season like it, or at least not right away. Like, they need some more average seasons to bounce back before they could handle a setback like this again. So I think it's just really making us all question how much we can rely on a steady level of snow to uplift the entire economy.
0: Hallie Zander is the news director at Aspen Public Radio. Hallie, thanks so much for joining me.
26: Thanks for having me.
0: So for economies and livelihoods that rely on snow, what happens when snow becomes unreliable? To help answer this, we're turning to the past. Dr. Mike Childers is an environmental historian at Colorado State University in Fort Collins. Mike, welcome to Science Friday.
4: Oh, thanks for having me.
0: Give me a sense, how big of a deal is the ski industry in Colorado's mountain communities?
4: It's a really big deal. For many of the communities in the Central Rockies, it is a good half to 80% of their economy is based upon skiing and tourism. And so when you have a winter like this, that means you're losing that amount of money right out of the gate. But it is not just the selling of lift tickets and, you know, things on the mountain, but it is everything from the pizzeria to the lodging to the gas station that takes a sizable hit, because ski towns are reliant upon that revenue to get them through the majority of the entire year.
0: Has Colorado dealt with this sort of winter before, like we saw this past winter?
4: Yes and no. We have definitely had droughts, snow droughts in the past that have dramatically impacted the winter season. So, you know, the most notable one is in 1976, 1977. We didn't get snow until after Christmas. Roughly half of the ski industries, their ski mountains didn't even open. And that really hurt a lot of the industry.
0: How did outdoor recreation businesses adapt? Can you give me some examples?
4: Yeah, I mean, it was a couple things. So what the ski industry did was, one, started embracing something called snowmaking, in which when the temperature gets low enough and the ground is frozen hard enough, you can shoot compressed air and water in the atmosphere overnight and make man-made snow crystals. And this allows them to extend their winter season or start their winter season. So it's a technological insurance policy. Mm-hmm. On the business side, you start to see the industry consolidate into a handful of corporate-owned ski resorts, like Vail Resorts being the big one in the country. Mm-hmm. And with that consolidation came with more money to put more amenities to attract more skiers, to make sure that if there's any sort of downfall in snow, they can at least withstand that. That led in 2008 to Vail launching its Epic Pass, and then its competitor, a company named Alterra, launching its Icon Pass sometime later. And these are, in essence, passes that are subscription services, where for around $1,000 currently, you can get access to ski resorts, not just, you know, one, but multiple around the world. But you have to buy those early before the snow even hits the ground. And so the industry has the money already in the bank so they can survive a season like we just had financially. But what we're seeing right now is that fewer passes like this are being sold, or people are buying a different sort of pass because they're pulling back on how much money they're willing to spend on the gamble that next winter we'll have enough snow for them to go out and ski.
25: How do you think businesses and economies in these mountain towns might adapt this time around? Are there other ways you might envision that?
4: Yeah, I think a lot of these ski towns and ski resorts and the communities that surround them are going to look to diversify, whether that is they're going to be offering activities that aren't reliant on snow. For example, mountain biking has become a huge component of this in a lot of resort areas. And, you know, if you look at the changes that happened after 1976, that was this one point that led to kind of corporate control of the ski industry, kind of the growth of these towns and the expansion of the region and the state, that this sort of change will happen again. So that's also going to change what these communities are and do.
25: I mean, how does this affect people's livelihoods? Like the townies, the people who actually live in these places and don't just come to visit.
4: Right. Yeah. I mean, these are people who are wholly reliant on snow to drive tourism, which then drives not just all of the kind of, you know, restaurants and those sorts of things, but then, you know, we're talking about tax bases for schools and roads and emergency services. And so what happens when that goes away? So it will change things. How specifically, it's hard to really foresee, but it's going to probably cause, again, another wave of consolidation and maybe kind of corporate ownerships of those little mom and pop shops that we all know and love.
25: Yeah, I mean, I'm getting a read that there's some friction potentially between big ski and the people who actually live in these towns. Is that an accurate read?
4: That's an accurate read, especially as these two, Alterra and Vail Resorts, have continued to buy smaller and smaller resorts in communities across the country and change the very kind of nature of what skiing means to those communities, along with even labor practices and kind of how that's driving the unionization of people like ski patrollers. It's causing a huge friction between who actually gets to control this place and what is this place going to be. And that has always led to issues, but it is becoming a greater issue today.
25: Right. Is there anything about this snow drought that you've experienced this year and its impacts that has surprised you, like moving past the winter and into the summer?
4: Yeah, just how surprising it has been to people. You know, last winter, every day was like checking the snow report and hoping for snow so we could go skiing, so we could go play. And that narrative has changed. And now we're talking about like reservoirs going to Deadpool. Why are, you know, golf courses still watering their lawns? So the narrative has changed, and it really caught a lot of people off guard just because we haven't really experienced a snow drought like this for a decade or more. And so how quickly we forget, well, it's been really surprising to me.
25: Dr. Mike Childers is an associate professor of environmental history at Colorado State University in Fort Collins. Mike, thanks so much for joining me.
4: Well, thanks.
25: Coming up after the break, a conversation with former Interior Secretary Deb Haaland. This is Science Friday from WNYC Studios.
9: Brief heavy rain shower possible Friday afternoon. Otherwise, temperatures in the mid to upper 90s. It's going to be another steamy afternoon. High temperatures right around 95 degrees in Houston. Katy, 94, 91 in Galveston. High temperature readings will climb over the weekend as we lose our chance of seeing any sort of cooling downpours. High temperatures on Saturday at 97, 98 on Sunday. I'm ABC 13 meteorologist Alita Loresca for News 88.7.
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25: Representing New Mexico's 1st District when she got a new job offer. Joe Biden had just won the election, and he wanted her to be part of his cabinet as Secretary of the Interior. She accepted and became the first Native American appointed to a cabinet position. A new chapter for a woman who already had been through many chapters. In her new memoir, A Voice Like Mine, Holland writes about that cabinet job, her path to politics, and how she's not like other politicians. No Ivy League education, no high-up connections. She's a recovering alcoholic who graduated from college at age 34, had a baby 4 days later, and went to law school as a single mom. A member of the Pueblo of Laguna tribe who ran her own business and managed a casino along the way. And now she's planning her next chapter. She's running to be governor of New Mexico. Deb Holland, welcome to Science Friday.
13: Thank you. I'm so happy to be here, Flora. Thanks for having me.
25: We're so happy to have you. These days, do you identify as a politician? Does that word sit right with you?
13: I mean, you know, I suppose I am a politician, right? I'm in politics. I love politics, quite frankly. I love it for likely different reasons than maybe other people do. But, you know, I feel more like an organizer. I love that title. I organized for a long time in New Mexico before I ever ran for office, helping to make sure people were registered to vote, getting out in underrepresented communities. So, I mean, I'm not offended if somebody wants to call me a politician, but I have a lot of other identities also.
25: You write in the book that you have a rebellious streak. How did that manifest, and how does it manifest now?
13: Yeah, you know, my rebellious streak was, and I was different from my siblings in this way, right? Like, I ditched class when I was in high school, and I, you know, I did those kinds of things that frustrated my parents. When I was in seventh grade, the dress code, you couldn't wear jeans or midriff tops. And so me and my friends wore jeans and midriff tops just to get under the skin of the principal and the folks at my junior high. And so, sure, I have a little bit of a rebellious streak because I kind of feel, and even now I'm feeling like, you know, I don't want to go with the status quo a lot of times. I really want to do things differently and help people to feel different about politics and about elected officials and about government, right? I want more grassroots people to feel like they're part of the system and that it's something that's not out of reach for them.
25: Well, I mean, even you just saying that you love politics, I mean, that's kind of a radical thing to say.
13: Yeah, it is, especially in this day and age, right? There's a lot of divisiveness. You know, I'm proud of my bipartisan work when I was in Congress and proud that I got bills across the finish line and had them signed into law by President Trump. I even implemented some of those bills when I was Secretary of the Interior.
25: Well, let's talk a little bit about some of your previous stints. You were Secretary of the Interior. You started in 2021. Mm-hmm. This seems like a big department.
13: Very big. Yes. 70,000 career staff. 70,000 career staff and an $18 billion annual budget, which I did for four consecutive years.
0: What does the interior do? Like, what's the job?
13: Yeah, the top line, they manage all of our public lands, right? All the national parks, all the wildlife refuges, all the BLM lands. They're responsible. They have the United States Geological Survey. So that is responsible for the science. The USGS does so many important things. They, you know, they measure streams, they measure rain, they look at volcanoes and earthquakes and things of that nature. The department is also responsible for the trust responsibility for our 574 federally recognized tribes through the Bureau of Indian Affairs. It also has the Bureau of Indian Education, so they're responsible for a number of tribally run or BIE run schools across the country. That was all under my responsibility, but it doesn't, you know, you end up having this really strong emotional connection to so many things that the interior does, right? You know, my thought, I grew up outdoors. My dad grew up on a farm. My mom's dad was a farmer also. And so we were just outdoors all the time, and I grew up that way, and I have an affinity for everything outside. I'd rather be outside than anywhere.
0: Mm.
13: And so I felt really dedicated. It's easy to be dedicated in that department to the people and the animals and the landscapes that we manage, because it plays such a large role in American life, right?
0: Yes. Yes. I think that's so true. And also public lands, there are all these competing interests. Like, they have different meaning and different value to different people, probably even within interior itself. You know, there's recreation and conservation and extraction. And I wondered how you thought about balancing those priorities, mm-hmm. and if you learned anything or anything surprised you after you were in the post.
13: Mm-hmm. So, yes, I mean, and it's interesting that you use the word balance, because that's what I promised to do, manage our public lands in a balance. And, you know, there's a multi-purpose mandate from Congress to manage our public lands. And not just one industry should be dictating what happens on our public lands. And so I really felt committed to that multi-purpose use and ensuring that people had a seat at the table to talk about these things, right? And in fact, we said that conservation should be one of the multi-use purposes, which I thought was a really great idea.
0: Was that not true before?
13: Well, I mean, there's generally during many administrations, there's generally one industry that essentially, you know, that essentially moved our public lands forward.
0: Do you mean the oil and gas industry?
13: Yeah, yes, the oil and gas industry, and everybody, they really, a lot of folks really feel like you should just give carte blanche to the gas and oil industry. And I mean, I think all industries, regardless of what the industry does, I think they all have a responsibility to our communities, to our environment, to everything, right? So we need, especially now in this era of climate change, we need every industry to be sustainable.
0: I want to talk about climate change a little bit. From your time in Congress and at the Interior, what did you learn about what is actually effective in terms of making change? Like, do we need more lawsuits or science that quantifies the costs of climate disasters? How do we move this forward?
13: So we always need more lawsuits, I think, right? Because because people don't want to play by the rules. And
0: Deb Holland, I love politics, and we always need more lawsuits. Exactly what I expected from this interview.
13: I mean, we have an attorney general here in New Mexico. We sued the Trump administration like 43 times because they're not living up to their obligations to our state. So I mean, when people want to harm the environment and they're breaking the law to do it, then they should be held accountable, right? It's about accountability. But we always need science too. We need those experts to tell us what we need to do in order to have a future for our children. And so I believe in science. I believe in the law. Science and the law, those are two important things. As we see right now, this administration is working to circumvent the law, to do away with the law, to reinterpret the law to their own, desires. And when people try to do that, then they kind of deserve to get sued, in my opinion.
0: Well, spoken like a true lawyer, you know.
13: Not a lawyer, though. I don't practice law, and I've never practiced law. And this is in the book, too. I didn't pass my bar exam. And so I'm law trained, and I respect lawyers because I think that...
0: Hear that, lawyers? You got a bad.
13: I have immense respect for lawyers. I know that's not the status quo, but I told you I'm against the status quo.
0: You're so candid in the book, and you just mentioned you failed the bar. You're not putting on airs, which feels, honestly, a little unusual for a politician. Why did you choose to be open about all these things?
13: Because I think the public deserves transparency. And I mean, I also feel, with respect to my alcoholism, I'm over 30 years sober. Can I set an example for folks who are struggling? Can I help people who are struggling to feel like they're not alone and that there's hope for them, right? If we are honest about who we are, then it helps me to feel like, yeah, I have nothing to hide, so I don't have to worry about what I say, right? I can just be honest about everything. And I feel that's important.
0: Mm. Your dad was in the military and you moved around a lot as a kid and also as an adult. I'm sure you had to reinvent yourself over and over. What did you learn from that?
13: Well, I mean, I think when you're moving around a lot as a kid, you just learn to be resilient, right? Whenever we moved, the Marine Corps would send the movers to our house. They'd pack everything up and then move it in a moving van to our new destination. And all the boxes would be labeled, right? Kids' room, kitchen, blah, blah, blah. So they dump all the kids' room boxes in our rooms, and we were responsible for unpacking. We were just kids, like 5 and 6 years old. And my mom made us work. She made us be responsible for our things, right? And so I appreciated all of that. I appreciated not being coddled and just knowing that I was responsible for myself and my things. And as a result, I was responsible for making new friends and to learning, meeting new teachers and learning how to get along in school and so forth. And I think it taught me a lot, but definitely resiliency.
0: You mentioned earlier that you'd always rather be outside. Do you have a favorite moment in nature or a favorite place?
13: I mean, I don't know if I have a favorite moment. There are places where... There are places that have made me cry because they're so profound, beautiful, immense, right? I cried the first time I went to Yosemite. I'd never been there before. And so I think when I crewed for some runners for the Badwater Ultra Marathon the first time, I crewed for this runner. We got to, it ends at the Mount Whitney Portal Road. It's 8,000 feet up. And so when I got to the end of the race, I looked up in the sky. It was like midnight or so. And the sky was just I had never seen a sky like that. It was so dark and there were just stars. Like, it was crazy. Like, it felt like I was in space or something, And it's profound. I mean, yeah, times like that, I makes me cry.
0: Why do you think it's so emotional?
13: Because I feel like, so I was at a reading. Linda Hogan was one of my favorite Native authors. I went to one of her readings one time, and she said something like, not one drop of water has come into or left our planet in 4.6 billion years, right? Like, think about that. And what we have on Earth is what we have, right? Like, we're not bringing in new raw materials from Mars or the moon or anything like that. We have what we have on this Earth. And so we have to watch out for these things. And, you know, when I was

0: things to us. And we, like so many people, have lost that along the way, right? And I just feel so profoundly committed to the fact that we should always appreciate that we should appreciate our earth and our natural resources, because we're such a part of it, right? We're a part of that. People, I mean, feelings that well up in folks when, you know, you're standing at a waterfall or, you know, walking across an icy cold stream, or, I mean, these things are, we should never take those for granted.
1: I think that's the perfect note to end on. Deb Holland is the former Secretary of the Department of the Interior during the Biden administration. Her new book, a memoir, is called A Voice Like Mine. Deb Holland, thank you for talking with me today.
0: Thank you.
1: It was really a pleasure. After the break, searching for species lost to science and how this could help us understand the global biodiversity crisis.
2: There are so many species, really most species, that no one is looking for most of the time. So it is the case that for a great number of species, we don't have a record of them in the wild within the last 10 years. But we would say they're still lost. If you don't know where something is, then it's lost. And we find that the designation of a lost species is motivating action and search effort and just sort of a different way to think about what we don't know.
1: Don't go away.

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2: I remember sitting in strategy discussions where we're talking about, well, what do we do with all this cerium? What do we do with all this lanthanum?
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0: This is Science Friday. I'm Kathleen Davis. We've known for a while that the Earth is facing a biodiversity crisis, with thousands of species on the brink of extinction each year. So biologists pay a lot of attention to those species that are endangered or threatened and at risk of dying out completely. There's another critter category that's a little more mysterious, species that are lost to science. That means scientists aren't quite sure how many of them are out there or if there are any left at all. My next guest is dedicated to finding more information about these lost species, so much so that he created a whole scientific journal about them. Dr. Matt Forrester is a professor.

0: Professor of Biology at the University of Nevada, Reno, and Editor-in-Chief of the Journal of Lost Species. Thanks for being here, Matt.
1: Thanks. Great to be here.
0: What does it mean for a species to be lost to science? Is there an official definition?
1: There is. There's different definitions, and it's evolving, but the most common one is to say that a lost species is one that has not been recorded in the wild within the last 10 years, is not in captivity or propagation, and has not been declared extinct by the IUCN, the International Union for Conservation of Nature.
0: Okay. I'm thinking, does this definition get tricky for things that are maybe not quite in the public consciousness, like insects, like things that people might not just be looking for that often?
1: Yeah, it's fascinating. The definition is both very straightforward and it instantly gets tricky for the reason that you just suggested. There are so many species, really most species, that no one is looking for most of the time. So it is the case that for a great number of species, we don't have a record of them in the wild within the last 10 years. But we would say they're still lost. If you don't know where something is, then it's lost. And we find that the designation of a lost species is motivating action and search effort and just sort of a different way to think about what we don't know, as opposed to simply categorizing things as being deficient in information.
0: So why do we need a specific journal that is focused on lost species? What's the benefit that this can provide?
1: Yeah, it's a good question. On the one hand, we really think generally that we need to be doing a better job keeping track of the current biodiversity crisis, keeping an eye on species as they progress from becoming more rare towards extinction, because if we can catch them in that trajectory, we can do something about it. Why do we need an academic journal? An academic journal is really where scientists, you know, bring the receipts. It's where we go on the record saying something. So a journal is a place where we can float a new definition of lost species and other scientists can critique it and respond to it, and it all is part of the record. But also the reason we want to have a journal is to leave a permanent record of species, especially if they end up becoming extinct. So we think memory is really important, and we're not going to save all species, but we want to have that formal record so that we will remember.
0: Mm. Okay, so more than 4,000 species are lost to science. What does that mean for our understanding of those ecosystems?
1: Yeah, we often think that we're entering an era of extinction, and we are, but before extinction comes extreme rarity, and that's where the loss concept comes in. And when things are so rare that we don't know where they are, it's likely that they are not fulfilling the same roles in ecosystems that they used to fill. So that is a degradation of how nature works. It's also worth saying, and this is really a motivation for our journal too, is that we do believe that all species are worth keeping track of and remembering just because of their intrinsic value, not necessarily because of the roles they play in ecosystems, but all of that is important.
0: How do you go about finding a lost species? I mean, it sounds like it should involve a lot of detective work.
1: Yeah, it's detective work, and it's in some ways, it's a little old-fashioned that way. On the one hand, there's the detective work of historical documents and museum records, which really relies on people going to museums and looking in drawers, because most of our museum records globally are not digitized. So it's a physical effort of looking for historical specimens and then turning towards the wild. We actually need people going out and looking for plants and animals, which means it is really very much an expedition-based physical searching activity.
0: Mm. How do you determine if a species is extinct or if it is lost to science?
1: It typically takes the biological community decades to agree that a species is extinct, that will never be seen again. And as you probably know, there are famous cases of species that are almost certainly extinct within the last 100 years that we as humans just don't want to give up on. So sightings will continue to turn up, right? And we can definitively say something is lost right now if you can't tell me where it is in the wild. So that's very clear. It means we should go out and look for it. On the other hand, we need to wait decades to be sure something's extinct. So lost really fills an important gray area there in the meantime.
0: Yeah, I mean, some lost species take on kind of a mythical quality, and I'm thinking of the Tasmanian tiger, which went extinct in the 30s, but people still claim that they see them today. I mean, how do we thread that needle of, wanting these creatures to not be extinct without mythologizing them?
1: Yeah, I don't know the answer to that. I have to say I kind of love that about humans, that we so desperately want that animal in that case to be out there, that sightings I think are just going to continue to turn up. And so there will be ambiguity over the extinction status. But there is no ambiguity that that animal is lost, because no one has produced a record that we can all agree on, a verifiable photograph, etc. But it is an interesting aspect of this problem.
0: Matt, before I let you go, you study butterflies. Are there any butterfly species lost to science that really tug at your heartstrings?
1: Yeah, the one that comes to mind is the Sacramento Mountains checker spot, which was actually, in many ways, the motivation for the journal. 2 years ago, I was reading student grant applications, and I read a proposal that included mention of this butterfly that had not been seen in many years and which I had not heard of. And it's sad. Still has not been seen. I realized at that point that we really don't have a good venue for scientists to report on species that they can no longer find. And that butterfly is not alone, especially in the southwestern U.S. that is warming and drying because of a shifting climate.
0: Well, Matt, thanks so much for coming to talk to us about this.
1: Thanks for having me. It was great to talk to you.
0: Dr. Matt Forrester is a professor of biology at the University of Nevada, Reno, and editor-in-chief of the Journal of Lost Species. Butterflies are not the only insects lost to science that researchers are hoping to find. Enter the humble firefly. Of the 178 firefly species in the U.S. and Canada, 28 of them are currently lost to science, according to a community science project called the Firefly Atlas. Candace Fallon is a firefly researcher who's working to confirm which firefly butts are still blinking and which have burnt out. She's a senior endangered species conservation biologist at the Xerces Society for Invertebrate Conservation. Candace, welcome to Science Friday. Thanks for being here.
2: Thanks for having me.
0: Okay, Candace, you are a firefly detective, and correct me if I'm wrong on that. Do a lot of people have your job?
2: Not that I'm aware of, no. There's a small group of folks studying fireflies in the US and Canada, but not as many as you might think.
0: I mean, how does looking for fireflies compare to looking for other insects? Because I think of them as a species that's, you see them at night on like a very particular part of the summer. Does that make them harder to track?
2: It does make them harder to track. We have the lights, which are helpful, but really there are three different kinds of fireflies. And so there are daytime fireflies as well as glowworm fireflies, and each uses a different way of communicating, which can also make them, more difficult to detect in some ways or another.
0: I mean, daytime fireflies, like, what is the benefit of being a firefly that is creating light during the day?
2: Well, the daytime fireflies actually don't create light as adults, although the juvenile stages do. They use pheromones to communicate with one another and find mates. And some researchers actually think that the daytime fireflies used to be nighttime, and they kind of evolved to move into a daytime activity period because of predatory fireflies that were actually eating them.
0: I guess I didn't realize that fireflies were so diverse.
2: They are, yes. Yeah, a lot of people are surprised, first of all, just to hear that we have so many species in the US and Canada. And then we have the glowworms, which are, I think, really interesting. The males in most species are non-luminescent. Instead, they have these really enormous eyes, and they're flying around looking for flightless females that glow from the ground. And the females actually look more like grubs than your typical firefly.
0: Interesting. Okay, let's talk about some of the lost firefly species that you're hoping to find. I hear you that you recently went on a hunt for the Nelson's Desert Firefly. What is special about that firefly?
2: I did. That firefly hasn't been seen since 2005, so over 20 years ago. And I was in Southern California doing some butterfly surveys and thought I would take the opportunity to look for it at its last known location, which is in one of the state parks down in Southern California. This firefly is interesting. It's been seen so rarely that we really don't know much about its life history. We're not even sure if it's a glowworm or a daytime species. So it definitely makes it harder to look for it. Basically, any time of day or night is open to possibility.
0: Okay.
2: But the males are the only ones that have been seen so far. They have these, you know, rosy heads and black wings. I think they're quite handsome looking. But yeah, it's definitely one of the lost species that we hope to find. And I was only out there for a couple of days. It was a very short survey effort, but hopefully more folks can go out looking for it.
0: I mean, going out to search for fireflies kind of sounds like a dream job. And maybe I'm just projecting because I have very fond memories of catching fireflies as a kid. But is it always a pleasant experience?
2: It's often a pleasant experience. I would say it's a mixed experience. It's very exciting, and it is in many ways a dream job. I will admit that most nights that I go out looking for fireflies and find them, there are many, you know, squeals of glee to have seen them. But that said, yeah, it's easy to romanticize fieldwork, but you know, we still have all of the things to deal with that you would with a typical field day. So biting insects, maybe some spiky plants, long hot days. Usually we're out in the middle of somewhere looking for, you know, fireflies when it's sometimes over 100 degrees.
0: Oh my gosh.
2: And there's all sorts of other creatures around which can make things exciting, and, you know, often going off trail, often in areas with uneven footing, trying to keep our lights off so as not to bother the fireflies. So it can get pretty exciting.
0: Does that mean that some of these firefly species just have like a very narrow condition for where they live?
2: Yeah, a lot of habitat specialists. So they're only found in a certain place. Most fireflies, they have a very specific time of, you know, year that they're out, and also time of night or day that they're out. And so that can really make some of these surveys more difficult, because some species as adults may only be active for a couple weeks each year. And even during that time period, they may only be active, say, you know, like 20 or 30 minutes at night.
0: Only 20 to 30 minutes? Is that what you said?
2: For some species, yes.
0: That's bananas.
2: Yeah. Others are active for longer, you know, an hour, 2 hours, 3 hours. Some of them will continue flashing all night long, but it really varies depending on the species.
0: So you really just have to be in the right place at the right time, I think.
2: Yes.
0: I mean, have you had any success stories? Have you actually located any of these lost species?
2: I have not. Well, I don't believe I have. There's one species that I looked for this summer that I may have found, but I still need it to be confirmed.
0: That's exciting.
2: It is exciting. I'm not getting my hopes up yet, because that species hasn't been seen in a while. But that's another, you know, difficult thing with some of these fireflies that are lost, is that they are difficult to ID. And so, you know, it's possible that some of the sightings that folks have had of fireflies could represent some of these lost species, but we just need to get them confirmed by experts.
0: What is the species that you think you may have found?
2: It's a daytime species. It's called the granular-necked firefly, which is not a great common name.
0: Sure.
2: And it's only known from, I believe, Oregon and Montana. And I went looking for it in Oregon, in Southern Oregon this summer. So yes, TBD if that has been found or not.
0: All right. I'm crossing my fingers for you. I mean, if people are listening to this and they're getting really excited about fireflies and they want to help find some lost species, is there a way for them to get involved?
2: Yes, absolutely. So Xerces started a community science project called the Firefly Atlas several years ago. And the whole, you know, goal of that project is to track threatened and data deficient fireflies across the US and Canada. And, you know, we accept data for any species that occurs in the two countries, but we have a couple sub projects, and one of those is for lost species of fireflies. And, you know, we highlight six species on the website that we hope folks will go out looking for, including the Nelson's Desert firefly. But really, we encourage people to go out looking for any of these species and reporting what they find. Yeah, and so just going and participating in that project would be super helpful. And reading up on these species, finding out, you know, where they were last seen, the time of year that they're active, and sharing what you find.
0: Before I let you go, is there a favorite firefly fact that you have that would just blow my mind?
2: Oh, no.
0: Not to put you on the spot.
2: A favorite firefly fact. I don't know if I have a favorite firefly fact. I guess I will say I encourage you all to go looking at photos of larval fireflies because they are really bizarre looking and not anything like what you would expect.
0: Describe it for me.
2: You know, they are these armored larvae that are kind of flattened, and I've heard people refer to them as steamrolled roly-polies or tiny pangolins or baby alligator larvae. Like, they're just really interesting looking. They have these fierce mouth parts that they use to, you know, go hunting for worms and snails and slugs, and they pierce them with these mouth parts and immobilize them and suck down their juices. They're really quite, well, they're probably quite terrifying if you're something that they're eating.
0: I cannot think of a better place to end. Candace, thank you so much for being here.
2: Thanks so much for having me.
0: Candace Fallon is a senior endangered species conservation biologist at the Xerces Society for Invertebrate Conservation. That's it for this hour. BJ Lederman composed our theme music. And one more thing before we go, we are working on a story about the ocean, and we want to hear your best sea stories. What's the most memorable or surprising thing that happened to you at the ocean? Did a snorkeling experience bring you to tears? Did you fall in love with sea slugs at a tidal pool? Did you lock eyes with a manta ray and realize the meaning of life? We want to hear about it. Tell us where you were, what happened, and why it was so important. 877-4-SCIFRI is our number. Again, that's 877-4-SCIFRI. I'm Kathleen Davis. Have a great weekend.
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6: 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Getting close to 95, our high for today. Currently partly cloudy, and it's 92. 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Houston, News 88.7, a service of the University of Houston. I'm Tom Carter. It's 2 o'clock.
8: The Trump administration cracks down on Haitians. Primary results give new clues for November, and D.C. marks 1 year of National Guard deployment. From WAMU and NPR in Washington, this is 1A. today on the Roundup.
9: These individuals can either self-deport or we will arrest you and send you back. It's that simple.
8: The latest on the administration's efforts to arrest and deport Haitians after the end of TPS. And what we know about the plan for ICE to use new electric shock gloves in their work. Also, Tuesday's primary results show the division in both parties. What are voters telling lawmakers? Plus, a year in, the administration says the nation's capital is safer since its deployment of National Guard troops. But D.C. crime numbers tell a different story. That's all coming up after the news.
10: Live from NPR News in Washington, I'm Janine Herbst. President Trump is dismissing reports that families of service members on board the USS Abraham Lincoln are concerned about their loved ones' health and safety on the aircraft carrier, which has been deployed for nearly 9 months.
11: Well, no, that ship is moving. No, they're not. That ship is moving right now, or very shortly, and it's being replaced with another very similar ship.
12: Has the deployment gone on too long?
11: No. Not nearly long enough.
10: Trump speaking there at Joint Base Andrews in Maryland. Sailors have been at sea for more than 250 days, a record, and are reportedly dealing with poor living conditions that are leading to deteriorating mental health. More than 5,000 sailors are on board, and Democratic lawmakers are demanding answers from the Pentagon after reports of food shortages. A defense official not authorized to speak publicly tells NPR the Navy is sending the carrier, the USS Washington, to relieve the USS Lincoln. President Trump is asking the Supreme Court to lift a block on construction for the White House ballroom. NPR's Carrie Johnson reports the administration says a lower court order to stop the work is unlawful.
13: Solicitor General John Sauer says the ongoing construction is vital for national security. In a new filing with the Supreme Court, Sauer says a single district judge should not be able to decide what's necessary to protect the president and staff at the White House. President Trump's taken a special interest in the renovations, which he says will include a highly secure ballroom and crucial national security features. His lawyers say the National Trust for Historic Preservation has not suffered any real injury. A divided federal appeals court panel ruled the issue is for Congress to decide and that the president is a temporary tenant, not the owner of the White House. Carrie Johnson, NPR News.
10: Retail spending, a key economic measure, declined in July for the first time in months. The Commerce Department says spending is down 0.6% compared to June. NPR's Alina Selyuk has more.
14: In July, compared to June, people spent a bit less on autos and auto parts, on electronics, and at gas stations, as gas prices had dipped a bit. But the big reason why retail sales fell in July compared to June seems to do with Prime Day. It's a big sales event that was previously in July, but this year was moved to June. And so online sales fell 2.2% month to month. Now, comparing the spending to last year, sales grew almost across the board, with people buying more clothes and gardening supplies. Spending at restaurants and bars was up 5%, and higher gas prices had people spending more at gas stations by 16% from a year ago. Alina Selyuk, NPR News.
10: Wall Street is trading lower at this hour, Dow down 60 points. 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
15: Live from News 88.7 in Houston, I'm Shelby Rose. We begin with breaking news out of the Northeast Side. Houston police say they put a stop to a man shooting at random vehicles with an automatic rifle. HPD Assistant Chief Yarar Bashir says officers were forced to open fire when the man refused commands to drop his weapon.
16: Now, prior to the officers arriving, the suspect shot at moving vehicles. He shot three vehicles, of which two of those vehicles, citizens were struck, and three citizens were struck by the suspect discharging his weapon, and they are in stable condition, and they have received medical attention.
15: A mother and daughter were among the victims shot by the suspect. Bashir says multiple officers shot the gunman. He was taken to the hospital for treatment. Houston ISD announced four elementary schools earned failing accountability ratings from the Texas Education Agency for the 2025-26 school year. The district did report major gains in secondary school ratings. Just four middle and high schools earned a C rating, all others an A or B. State-appointed Superintendent Mike Miles stayed focused on the overall improvements.
17: And the fact that the schools as a whole could do as well, I think, is is incredible, and we should remark on that.
15: Each year, the TEA assigns an accountability rating to every public school in the state. If a single campus fails 5 years in a row, it can trigger a state takeover of the district, and the ratings are largely based on the student scores from the controversial annual STAR exam. The 48th annual Pride Parade takes place tomorrow in Houston. This after being postponed back in June due to severe weather and the World Cup. Houston is forecast to have a high temperature close to 98 degrees tomorrow. And with the heat index, it could feel close to 109. Brea Butterfly Walker with Pride Houston says they're planning for that.
18: We have cooling fans. They'll be all throughout the parade route to make sure everyone stays hydrated. We'll have water at every single corner and every single station that you could think of.
15: The starting point of the Pride Parade is at the intersection of Lamar and Smith Street. The free event kicks off at 7 p.m. tomorrow. However, the stage, grandstand, and bar open at 5 o'clock. I'm Shelby Rose, News 88.7.
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8: Nyla Boudou, it's the 1A Friday News Roundup. There are roughly 350,000 Haitians in the U.S. under temporary protected status. Now their lives are changing fast following the Supreme Court decision to end TPS for Haitians. Under the new directives from the administration, arrests have gone up. We'll talk it through. Plus, primary results speak to the split between Democrats. New economic numbers show the degree to which Americans are struggling today. And why did the president secretly swap planes when leaving last month's NATO summit? Here in studio for all the week's biggest news, Naftali Ben-David, politics and government editor at The Washington Post. It's great to have you, Naftali.
20: Thanks for having me.
8: Joining us on the line from Ohio, Amanda Becker, national reporter for the 19th News. Hi, Amanda.
21: Hi, great to be here.
8: And Alana Shore, senior Washington editor for Semaphore. Thanks for being here as well, Alana.
22: Thanks for having me.
8: And remember, we want to hear from you this hour. You can email your questions or comments about the week's news to 1A@WAMU.org, and I'll put them to our experts here. Let's start with the latest immigration crackdown. Here's Homeland Security Secretary Mark Wayne Mullen this week explaining the administration's actions on TPS.
9: In its name itself, it says temporary protective status. The president has the right to start it. He also has a right to end it. The president ended it, which was the right call. So these individuals can either self-deport or we will arrest you and send you back. It's that simple.
8: Alana, what do we know about these efforts and what they mean for Haitians in the U.S. right now?
22: Well, it means that hundreds of thousands of Haitians who had lived here and worked here and enjoyed those protections now lose them, right? So there has been some reports of deportation flights back to Haiti that there has been talk about happening as often as weekly. It's really not clear whether those are happening yet, but what is happening is Haitians are getting detained. They're being given ankle monitors and they're being basically told that deportation is imminent.
8: In fact, a video of a Haitian immigrant in Ohio went viral this week. Journalists capturing the moment Monsanto Moulay collapsing in tears after receiving an ankle monitor at an ICE check-in. Amanda, in Ohio, immigrant advocates say ICE officials are taking away passports from Haitians, forcing them to wear ankle monitors. That video, if you've seen it, is tough to watch, I will say. What do we know what's going on in Ohio?
21: Yeah, I was there when Mr. Mullay reported on Sunday, actually. So what has started happening in Ohio is mostly these summons are going to Haitians living in Springfield, which was obviously a target of the president and the vice president during their campaign, even though there's a sizable community, for example, of Haitians living in Columbus. It does seem to be disproportionately Haitian immigrants in Springfield that are receiving these summons. It started about 30 days after the Supreme Court ruling on TPS that greenlit its ending. And they started receiving these letters in the mail asking them to show up, in some cases very early on a Sunday morning, to kind of deal with the capacity issue they have. They are coming with their attorneys, with representatives from their faith communities. The faith communities are very involved in this. Two prominent pastors from Springfield, one of them Haitian, are actually administering communion now as people go into the door. And that video, like you said, that started circulating pretty much immediately here in Ohio and then went national. It's a very upsetting video to watch. You know, he reports kind of in his Sunday best. He's dressed up. He comes out a couple hours later and he is showing his ankle monitor to the press and people waiting outside. And then he just collapses. And, you know, from talking to the individuals and groups kind of working to support Haitian immigrants in Springfield, these ankle monitors are giving them kind of a great sense of shame. And they're wondering, like, how do we go home and explain this to our children? They don't want to necessarily be seen in them at events. So what they're doing is they're telling them to check in more frequently. They're putting travel restrictions in place 75 miles from their residence. The closest immigration court is more than 75 miles away from Springfield. So this is just, you know, making life pretty difficult for a group of people who have already, for the most part, lost their ability to work, lost their ability to drive, and now they are essentially confined to Springfield.
1: As you were saying, he showed up, Mr. Millay, voluntarily. How do these ankle monitors, and how does this idea of asking people to voluntarily surrender fit into this whole overall ICE strategy that they have?
21: Yeah, so ankle monitors, it's not a new tactic used by ICE, but in the past, from speaking with immigration attorneys, it was limited to specific cases where there was a reason. Maybe somebody hadn't shown up for a court appearance or something like that. And so when they did, they were given an ankle monitor. From the attorneys that I've spoken to, this is the first time they have seen kind of a blanket policy for using ankle monitors for Haitian immigrants who were on TPS. They have been told, this comes directly from the top, from Mark Wayne Mullen, that there are no exceptions. The only exception I know of so far is a pregnant woman who was given a wrist monitor. But even an older woman who had issues with type 2 diabetes, which can cause swelling in the ankles, was sent home with an ankle monitor 2 Sundays ago.
1: Naftali, do we know how transparent the administration is being about the number of Haitians being arrested or deported since that Supreme Court decision?
2: I mean, to this point, they are not good numbers. We don't have any specifics provided by the administration. And, you know, those are important questions because, leaving aside what this means for the Haitians themselves, many, many of them had jobs. And they had jobs particularly in healthcare industries, in restaurant industries, warehouses. And it's not clear what's going to happen to those industries if thousands of Haitians are put on planes back to Haiti. And in a way, this is a big test of the practicality of President Trump's immigration policy. He's spoken very sweepingly about the dangers of immigrants, particularly undocumented ones. These folks were actually in the country legally, of course. But if
1: legally and working,
2: and many of them were working. And so if suddenly those jobs are gone and they're gone, it could have a very big impact on the economies of many industries in this country. One of the interesting aspects of the whole Ohio angle is that Governor Mike DeWine there has been one of the few Republicans to really be outspoken against President Trump's immigration policy, including the lifting of TPS protection, saying it's bad for the Haitians, but that it's also bad for Ohio and for the country.
1: We just got this email from Janelle who says, I thought the point of TPS was to help people who can't go back to their country of origin because of the poor conditions there. We still have a travel ban to Haiti. How is it legal to pull their TPS? Amanda, I bet a lot of people have been asking you that question.
21: Yeah, that's the question that people are asking. I was actually interviewing a nun over the weekend because a lot of Catholic sisters are present at kind of these ICE check-ins to support the immigrants checking in. And she was saying, you know, a member of the congregation that she's a part of asked her, you know, why can't they just go back home? And, you know, why can't they come here legally? And she said they did come here legally and they don't want to go back home because many of them have very legitimate fears of being killed, raped,
0: They're worried about taking their children back. Thousands of children born to Haitian immigrants just in the Springfield area are U.S. citizens. So there's been a huge push to just get them kind of the passports and the documentation they would even need to travel. But many parents don't want to return to that sort of situation, particularly with their children. And so while temporary protected status did have temporary in the name, it also has protected status. And if anything, conditions in Haiti have deteriorated since the program was created for Haiti.
1: That video from Ohio wasn't the only ones that made the round on social media this week. Carolina Molina posted a video on her social media of an ICE agent pointing a gun at her in the Virginia suburbs of Washington, D.C.
3: Yeah, you recorded us. You almost ran us over.
20: I didn't almost
3: you
20: ran
3: almost
20: you over.
3: You almost ran us over.
20: You're
3: stop
20: so
3: playing.
20: Full of
3: stop playing.
20: You are full of
3: right? You're not funny.
20: You're not funny.
3: I will arrest you. Keep it up.
20: I'm a legal citizen.
3: Keep it up. I don't care.
20: Oh my goodness.
1: That clip sparked more conversation over the conduct of ICE agents. Carolyn Molina posted, quote, "It really felt like a Renee Good situation," referring to the Minneapolis woman that was shot and killed by an ICE agent in January. Alana, what else do we know about what happened to Molina?
22: Well, we know that she works as a professional counselor, and she was in the area, she said, because she wanted to offer psychological evaluations to, you know, immigrants who needed them as part of their evaluation process. We also know she, as I believe she stated in her video, was born in the area in Northern Virginia. She's a first-generation American. You know, what we don't know yet is whether there will be any further action based on this video. Molina was not clear when questioned by reporters, you know, what she's going to do with this footage. She will consult an attorney, but it's tough to say whether there will be any actionable sort of pressure on ICE if she doesn't do that.
1: Naftali, since this crackdown began, we've seen protests over ICE treatment of immigrants and U.S. citizens, and we've seen pushback about that. How much of that energy are we still seeing around ICE tactics?
2: I mean, we're definitely seeing it still, although the temperature seems to be down in many places. When Mark Wayne Mullen, the new Secretary of Homeland Security, took over, he said his goal was to have DHS be not in the news every single day. And to some degree, he's achieved that. But those tensions are very much still there. You know, one of the big differences, I think, is that early on, President Trump had a lot of support for his immigration policy. It was a signature issue. It was something he talked a lot about during the campaign, and his ratings were good on it. Now it's the opposite. His ratings are not good on it. I think the Democrats are unified in opposing ICE and its tactics. Many Republicans agree as well. The whole conversation has changed. And in many ways, it's because of the videos, not only the ones that we saw with Carolina Molina, but previous videos of Renee Good and Alex Priddy as well.
1: We're going to talk about those implications for midterm elections coming up, particularly when it comes to ICE. We'll continue the conversation around ICE. I see your questions and comments. You can email us 1A@WAMU.org. I see the questions we're getting about the ICE shock gloves. We'll talk about that after the break with Naftali Ben-David, politics and government editor at the Washington Post, Amanda Becker, national reporter for the 19th News, and Alana Shore, senior Washington editor for Semaphore. I'm Nyla Boodoo. 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
23: At 2:18 on a Friday afternoon, you're listening to your NPR station, News 88.7. And on the roads eastbound I-10, Katy Freeway, a fairly familiar sight. We have an oversized semi stuck under the Houston Avenue overpass. Happened around 11:30 this morning. Down to one left lane getting by, and you're backed up before the heights. 92 Fahrenheit, 33 Celsius, heat index values 102 and 39 right now here at the UH campus. And here's ABC 13's Alita Loresca.
24: Brief heavy rain shower possible Friday afternoon. Otherwise, temperatures in the mid to upper 90s. It's going to be another steamy afternoon. High temperatures right around 95 degrees in Houston. Katy, 94, 91 in Galveston. High temperature readings will climb over the weekend as we lose our chance of seeing any sort of cooling downpours. High temperatures on Saturday at 97, 98 on Sunday. I'm ABC 13 meteorologist Alita Loresca for News 88.7.
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1: It's the Friday News Roundup. I'm Nyla Boodoo. Our panel this week, Naftali Ben-David, politics and government editor at The Washington Post. We're also with Alana Shore, senior Washington editor for Semaphore, and Amanda Becker, national reporter for the 19th News. And you can email your questions or comments to 1A at WAMU.org. We got this email from Jay about ICE. How dangerous are these shock gloves? What prevents ICE from abusing them? Amanda, that's, of course, in reference to what we learned this week, that the Department of Homeland Security is planning to equip ICE agents with gloves that deliver an electric shock. Can you answer Jay's question?
21: Yeah, so these gloves were manufactured in Lexington, Kentucky, and the manufacturer says that they're supposed to be a non-lethal de-escalation tactic. They're used already by some police departments and inside prisons. Now, giving them to ICE officers kind of out in the streets, dealing with large number of people who haven't committed any crimes would be a completely new use of this. They're supposed to be in use by March 2027. Experts have said it would require a high level of training for these to be deployed appropriately. We don't have any details so far about what that training might entail or whether that will happen. And this has, you know, raised serious questions for civil liberties groups about whether this use, even though, again, this is non-lethal, the gloves can't kill you, but they would certainly be painful because they're meant to subdue people. And, you know, we found out about this from the Associated Press right around the time that Ms. Molina's video came out. And so it really just raises the question of, given kind of the behavior of ICE agents out in the streets of this country in various places, what, you know, equipping them with these gloves could do in terms of inflaming these encounters out on the streets.
1: We got this email from Nikki. It seems this will be a particular risk for people with cardiac or neurologic conditions and could result in them having extreme injuries from what is being described only as a means to, quote, de-escalate protesters. Thanks for that comment, Nikki. You can keep them coming at 1A at WAMU.org. Let's talk about another round of primary races this week. Maybe some new insights into what voters want from both parties. Immigration, of course, part of that conversation. Six states went to the polls: Wisconsin, Minnesota, Connecticut, South Carolina, Alabama, and Vermont. Let's start in Wisconsin. For weeks, polls showed Francesca Hong, state lawmaker and Democratic Socialist, with a commanding lead over Milwaukee County Executive David Crowley as the Democratic pick for governor. Then on Tuesday night, in a tight race, Crowley beat Hong. Crowley had abandoned, then resumed his campaign weeks before after receiving an endorsement from Wisconsin's outgoing governor, Democrat Tony Evers. After his surprise victory, Crowley called for party unity.
12: Over the past few months, you've heard a lot of people try to define this election as a battle between the left and the center. That narrative misses the entire point of what we're doing. Every one of us has something much bigger to unite around. And that is keeping MAGA extremism from bringing the chaos we see in Washington into our neighborhoods right here in the state of Wisconsin.
1: Alana, this was a bruising contest. It pointed to a significant ideological gulf between progressive Democrats and centrists like Crowley. And it feels so much like what we've been talking about in other races, including in Michigan. How is Crowley going to pull Wisconsin Democrats together at this moment?
22: I actually think he's doing a pretty good job of it already, to be candid with you. Francesca Hong appeared alongside him already at a unity breakfast. You know, I think it's very similar to what we're seeing in Michigan, where Haley Stevens, you know, publicly hugged Abdul al-Sayed after their very bruising primary and, you know, is already out there saying, vote for him, trying to unite. You know, obviously that may not work with some folks on the left who do not feel like Crowley, particularly in Wisconsin, is right for them. But I think Crowley's is in pretty strong position, actually. Hong had a very, very long series of, you know, potential liabilities, starting with her social media posts. Some of her policy positions have not been necessarily fully fleshed out.
1: Her post about Thanksgiving.
22: Yes, among other things. She also seemed really skeptical of Halloween for some reason. I mean, it was on one sense kind of relatable, who hasn't kind of lamented the holiday grind, and also kind of a distraction because she didn't really figure out how to message them effectively. But all of which is to say, you know, Crowley is a bit more battle-tested, right? And with Hong, you're standing beside him, he's in a pretty decent position.
1: So in Minnesota, progressives had a better night when Lieutenant Governor Peggy Flanagan beat the more centrist candidate, that's Representative Angie Craig, in the state's Democratic Senate primary. Amanda, what role did the massive ICE operation in the Twin Cities earlier this year and the community's mobilization against it play in this race?
21: Yeah, I don't think you can separate the two. I think that this race that factored very heavily. Representative Craig, you know, was a moderate. She had voted for a piece of immigration legislation that supported Trump's immigration agenda last year called the Lake and Riley Act. She said that she had come to regret that vote. She actually wrote an entire op-ed about it ahead of the race or the election because she knew it was an issue. And so I think just, you know, Minnesota being kind of the epicenter of what we saw at the beginning of this year and, you know, the massive backlash that created from the, you know, with the public, I don't think you can separate kind of immigration enforcement from the results of that primary.
1: Before we move on to what we saw from the GOP on Tuesday, Neftali, I wonder if we can step back for a moment. Midterm primaries don't see the same number of as general elections, not usually by a long shot, right? But I wonder how much we can make of these narrow results for Democrats that show a party that clearly wants to change, but seems very split on the way it should move forward.
2: I mean, I think the big takeaway is that Democrats in general, they want outspoken candidates, they want fighters, they want people who seem to believe deeply in their principles. But to a point, you know, Francesca Hong was a deeply flawed candidate. I think people thought she would have been a real long shot and they were not willing to go quite that far. But I do think there's a lot of rage on the Democratic side here in the Trump era. I think there's a lot of feeling that they're tired of being lectured about electability when you look on the other side and you see President Trump, who by all accounts should not be electable at all. And here he is in his second term. And so they're tired of those kinds of discussions. I think it's very important for Democrats to keep these midterms a referendum on President Trump, because if they do that, they're going to win. And if it becomes a choice between democratic socialism and MAGAism, then it's tougher for them. The other really interesting takeaway to me is that for all of this socialist surge, so to speak, on the Democratic side, Black voters have not really been along for the ride, and they're such a key part of the Democratic constituency. And that was really notable, I think, in Wisconsin, because, of course, the so-called mainstream candidate is African-American himself, and so it really kind of highlighted that split. And a big question, I think, for Democrats in the fall is going to be whether that coalition holds together.
1: On the GOP side, we saw several Trump-endorsed candidates successful on Tuesday. In Wisconsin, a Trump-endorsed election denier, Republican Representative Tom Tiffany, handily won his party's nomination for governor. Alana, Trump's approval rating is at a historic low, as we will talk about the ongoing war with Iran and high inflation here at home a little bit later in the hour. Can we attribute these primary wins to the continued power of Trump's endorsement, or is that too simplistic?
22: Yeah, I think it is too simplistic. I mean, you look in South Carolina and Darlene Graham didn't exactly run away with it. I mean, you could say that the endorsement she got from Trump was a bit half-hearted, and I wouldn't disagree. But nonetheless, I mean, Trump likes to brag, actually, to his own aides about how he picks winners. The truth is, as he did in South Carolina earlier this year, he sometimes changes his endorsement to pick two people to make sure he can have a winner in his group of endorsees. So I would say absolutely This is less about his endorsements and more about what it means to carry on the Trump / MAGA brand in these states. I mean, Tom Tiffany, you know, he's a House member who's very well liked. You know, he's a good, marketable Republican. You know, Darlene Graham and for that matter, Ralph Norman are also, you know, pretty well liked in state. These are people who are kind of taking the Trump brand and attaching it to themselves more than coasting on his endorsement, in my view.
1: Amanda, what do you think these recent primaries should tell us about the willingness of voters on both sides of the aisle to vote for candidates who might deviate from party standard bearers in terms of ideology? How should we be thinking about that?
21: Yeah, I think on the Democratic side, voters are angry, and that's why they're tending to back progressives in some of these elections. They want new representation. They want people who are going to take a harder stance against Trump, particularly his immigration crackdown. They're tending to pick younger candidates because, you know, age has been a big debate within the Democratic Party in particular. On the Republican side, as we were just discussing, I think these results kind of throw into question how much Trump's endorsement, you know, still matters, even with his, you know, approval at this all-time low. So, you know, kind of mixed results on both sides, but I think those are the two general dynamics in each of the party's bases.
1: That's the 19th's Amanda Becker. We're also rounding up the news with Semaphore's Alana Shore and Naftali Ben-David from the Washington Post. Let's talk more about what the Trump administration has been up to this week. On Monday, the president signed an executive order that looks to change the childhood vaccine schedule by cutting the number of immunizations by at least a third and separating out the combined measles, mumps, and rubella vaccine into three separate shots. Not so fast, says Washington Post reporter Lena Sun. She joined us on 1A earlier this week.
10: Just because the White House issues an executive order does not mean it's going to rewrite the federal immunization schedule. That's not how it works. States are the ones who set the vaccine requirements for school. The policy on vaccine recommendations come from an advisory committee to the Centers for Disease Control and Prevention. That's the body. That hasn't changed. So basically, nothing has changed. If you're going to get your annual checkup with the pediatrician's office, I think the pediatricians are going to say, yep, you should still get the MMR vaccine. That's the best protection. And here are the other shots you need to get.
1: Meanwhile, measles have hit the highest case count in 35 years. You can listen to the entire conversation at the1a.org. Also on Monday, the president told reporters he would seek compensation from Iran for those he claimed were killed by the country over the past 50 years. That's in response to Iran saying it would only reopen the Strait of Hormuz if it receives war reparations from Washington. Meanwhile, negotiations are at a stalemate. Alana, what's sort of the latest on everything from this week? Where do we go from here?
22: Well, we're hearing a renewal of this economic isolation talk from the White House that I think is pretty significant, right? This suggestion by the Treasury Secretary and others that we can just sort of force Iran over, I suppose, the medium term to come back to the table by blockading, by relying on sanctions, by squeezing them economically, right? The problem there is that has been tried before, and I think it's been proven not to work. Iran wants to inflict maximum political damage, it seems clear, on the Trump administration at this point by drawing things out. And the closer we get to the midterms, you know, the clearer it becomes that that is happening. So, I liken it to Groundhog Day, right? We see, you know, a return to escalation, then a return to focusing on economic isolation. And, you know, the cycle continues. But at a certain point, the rubber will meet the road and the president's team is going to have to, start accepting some concessions. Already what we heard in terms of a deal on the Strait of Hormuz would have been a concession because it would have, you know, given Iran revenue from that strait, which it didn't have before.
2: Well, I mean, I also think that the Iran war is increasingly being wrapped up in the economy, and people view high gas prices and other high prices as being not only because of the president's tariffs, but also because of a war of choice that the president launched in Iran. Certainly the Democrats are making that case. And I think a place you really don't want to be as a ruling party heading into a midterm is with the president prosecuting a highly unpopular war and with prices very high that can be tied to some of his policies. So I think beyond everything else, the war presents the Republicans with a very difficult challenge in a midterms that are really not that far away anymore.
1: Let's talk for a few minutes about some exclusive reporting from the Washington Post revealing that the president secretly swapped planes leaving last month's NATO summit. The White House said he flew out on the old Air Force One. Instead, the Post reports he slipped off that plane via a catering truck and boarded a smaller military jet in secret. Officials say it was a response to a credible threat from Iran. Reporters traveling with him weren't told he'd left. Naftali, why this has been a big story in Washington, D.C. this week.
2: Yeah, I think it's a big story for a lot of reasons. I mean, obviously, there's a whole sort of cloak and dagger element to it. But more important, the decision to be misleading about where the president is and not to even correct that after it was all over and didn't matter anymore was a very unusual decision and not sort of the way these things are usually handled. Secondly, I think for a lot of people, what was striking is that Air Force One, with the crew, the pilots, Trump staffers, reporters, took to the sky as a decoy plane. And so it raises the question, if they had credible information, credible enough to remove the president from the plane, that this plane could be shot out of the sky, why did they then go ahead and send it on its way with a lot of people still on it? So I think for a lot of people, and particularly Trump's critics, you know, really crystallizes some of their views of the Trump administration and the way it is purportedly very focused on the president to the exclusion of anyone else.
1: You know, Naftali, back in July, the New York Times reported that the new Air Force One, the gift from Qatar, had security gaps compared to the old Air Force One. Where does this latest reporting fit into that story?
2: I mean, it really muddies everything. I mean, the concerns about the Qatari plane are security concerns, and it's being retrofitted now. No one knows how long it's going to take. The purported reason for the president taking the old Air Force One

0: and her exit surprise announcement this week?
1: I think from the administration and the president's perspective, her tenure was a success. I mean, she is someone who speaks fluent MAGA. She has seems to have a genuine understanding of kind of the president's reasoning and positions. She completely upended operations for the White House press corps. I mean, she took over the pool. That is the group of reporters who travel with the president and kind of sit in the briefing room. She decided who got to travel with the president on Air Force One, who got to get into events, which outlets, which reporters, sometimes specifically. She added conservative podcasters and people from non-traditional conservative media to the briefing room and gave them assigned seats. So I believe she's also the second longest serving press secretary for Trump across both of his terms. So I think this is, from the president and the White House's standpoint, a very successful tenure.
0: We're rounding up the week's news. That's Amanda Becker, a national reporter for the 19th News. Alana Shore is also with us, senior Washington editor for Semaphore, and the Washington Post, Neftali Ben-David. And you, I see the questions and comments coming. We will get to them after the break. You can add your voice by emailing 1A at WAMU.org. I'm Nyla Boodoo. This is 1A.

0: 2:38 on a Friday afternoon. It's 1A here on your NPR station, News Hit 87. 92 degrees right now with heat index of 102 here at the UH campus. Out on the freeways, the operation continues to clear that semi that got stuck under the Houston Avenue overpass on the eastbound side of I-10, Katy Freeway. It's going to be backed up before Heights Boulevard.
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7: It's the Friday News Roundup. I'm Nyla Boodoo. Each week on 1A, we like to challenge you with our news quiz. Last week, we told you that the Women's Professional Baseball League made its debut, the first women's pro baseball league in some 70 years. What beloved American movie did that last pro league inspire? Congrats to Travis Ganter in Waterton, New York, who knew the answer was, of course, A League of Their Own. Your 1A swag is winging its way to you this week. Let's go to the movies. Christopher Nolan's The Odyssey is still doing gangbusters at the box office. I just saw it this week. If you've seen the film, you know that the plot revolves heavily around something called Zeus's Law, a sacred law of hospitality. What is the actual Greek name for this moral obligation between hosts and visitors?

0: Nolan does not use it in the movie. You can send us your answers via our app, 1A Vox Pop. We're accepting answers through Sunday evening. No help from Google or AI. Although if you're like me and you did a deep dive after the movie, you probably already know the answer to this. Speaking of movies, we are talking Monday about our most memorable summer movie-going experiences. Your first kiss at a drive-in, surviving the brutal heat with movie marathons at the local theater. We want all of your stories of summer at the cinema. Leave us a voicemail at 855-236-1212. That's 855-236-1A1A. And we'll hear some of your memories on Monday. Let's get back to the news roundup with Natali Ben-David, politics and government editor at The Washington Post, Amanda Becker, national reporter for the 19th News, and Alana Shore, senior Washington editor for Semaphore. This week marks an anniversary for us here in Washington, D.C. Those of us who live here have been tracking firsthand. It's been 1 year since National Guard troops started patrolling the city's streets. That deployment has now grown to around 4,700 troops, and it's now extended through Inauguration Day of 2029. The administration says the city is safer, but D.C.'s own numbers say violent crime overall is actually up slightly from the last year. Naftali, we were just talking over the break, you and I, about this is a daily occurrence. I look out my window every single day and I see, armed troops walking by. What has been the real effect of the National Guard here in D.C.?
1: Well, it's complicated in the sense that crime has gone down, but also that crime was going down already. And so trying to sort of disaggregate what of it has to do with the National Guard and what of it was just part of a national trend of falling crime everywhere for the past few years is hard. There's been a couple of recent studies that suggest the presence hasn't had a huge effect, certainly on violent crime. There is some indication that it's had an effect on property crime. But by and large, it's just not clear that it's had much of an effect at all. The second point, though, that's, I think, important is, even if, for the sake of argument, it was reducing crime, what is the lesson here? We can't send the National Guard, presumably, to every single city in the country. So if it turns out that sending armed troops does result in a reduction in crime, I just don't know how that's scalable or financially how it's supportable. So to me, it's not really clear what the larger takeaway is here, even if it were to turn out that they'd caused a major reduction in crime. And to this point, there's no evidence that that is the case.
0: Alana, the nonpartisan watchdog, the Project on Government Oversight, projects that this deployment will cost close to $3 billion by the time it's set to end in 2029. Is there anything that would make the administration pull back on this?
2: I mean, no, not in my view, particularly since the incoming mayor of D.C. is someone who's been more oppositional towards the president than Muriel Bowser, who's the outgoing, right? I mean, a political opponent is just going to, I think, make this administration dig in.
0: Let's turn to the economy. Some not great news for Americans with home and car loans. More people are falling behind on payments than at any other time in the past decade. That's according to new data from the Federal Reserve of New York. Amanda, what does this trend tell us about the broader state of the economy and how it's affecting American consumers?
3: Yeah, so the data out this week showed that a greater share of people in the country have gone at least 30 days late on their mortgage payments in the second quarter, and that is higher than in any quarter since 2015. Now, they are saying that this is very uneven, and it just reflects how, you know, mixed the experiences are of people in this economy. You have some people who are doing really well, and they're saying they feel good about everything. They feel secure in their jobs. Life is great. Then you have other people who are really struggling because there's a challenging job market right now. Prices are still high due to inflation, although inflation does seem to have cooled a bit over the last month. But this really reflects the uneven experience that Americans are having right now financially.
0: Naftali, Amanda was just talking about inflation. We did get new inflation numbers for July. What did they tell us about where consumer prices are right now?
1: It seems like inflation did moderate in July. Inflation was very high a couple of months ago. It was lower last month, or I should say June, and then also lower in July. But it's been really up and down. To some degree, it depends on President Trump and Iran. You know, prices shoot up when there seems to be hostilities going on, and less so when there's more talk of peace. But this whole economy overall has just been, I think, rocky, spotty, bumpy, whatever word you want to use. It has certainly not collapsed. We're not in a recession, but there's a lot of trouble spots. And I think that puts President Trump kind of in the situation that President Biden was in, actually, ironically, which is trying to tell Americans that the economy isn't as bad as they think it is. And I think that's never a place you want to be as the president. And President Trump exploited it very well when President Biden had that message. But now he finds himself in the same situation.
0: Alana, how could this play into the Fed's decision-making? Does it make an interest rate raise more likely?
2: You know, I was actually surprised to see after the most recent Fed meeting, the odds of a rate hike kind of have stayed the same for the September meeting, around a third. You know, the even money being obviously on leaving rates intact. Now, I don't think that's going to hold necessarily. It really just depends on whether inflation continues to show signs of maybe dipping back down. We're in like a mini roller coaster situation with inflation, right? So, you know, I don't think it actually changes the Fed's dynamic much in the near term. However, a lot depends on Kevin Warsh. You know, I've been really struck by the degree to which President Trump, you know, really jawboned and pressured Jerome Powell, his predecessor, so fiercely, you know, to actually cut rates, which is now really just never going to happen. And now seems to be giving Warsh enough room that he probably could successfully raise rates if he had to without political pushback.
0: Treasury Secretary Scott Bessent shared his thoughts about the economy. Let's hear that.
4: I got sick of hearing about this K-shaped economy. I can say here definitively, the K-shaped economy is over, and we're seeing more of a C economy where the lower end of wage earners are finally clawing it back, just like they did in President Trump's first term.
0: I'm telling you, what is a K-shaped economy? I'm not sure I've ever heard of a C economy. It maybe speaks to what you're talking about how rocky everything is. Right,
1: I think
0: now.
1: That's right. I mean, a K-shaped economy is where the economic well-being, and particularly the income of higher earners, is shooting upward, and that of lower earners is shooting downward. And hence, you know, in theory, that creates something of a K-shaped graph. And I suppose a C-shaped economy is where people at the lower end are doing a little bit better. There's some signs that that's happening, but like everything else, it's up and down and it's uncertain. Secretary Bessent isn't completely wrong. I'm not sure he's completely right. But I think for most consumers, they don't know from K, they don't know from C. I mean, all they know is they have a lot of economic anxiety. Gas prices seem high, food prices seem high. They're worried, and telling them that they're now in a C instead of in a K, I don't think it's going to make a lot of people feel much better.
0: Amanda, what are you hearing from your reporting, particularly from your readers about this?
3: Yeah, so I spend a lot of time, obviously, here in Ohio. We have two very competitive statewide races this year for governor and Senate. Both Dr. Amy Acton and former Senator Sherrod Brown, the Democratic candidates, are really just hammering affordability in their campaigns. And that reflects that when you look at the polling of the greatest concern of voters this year, including swing voters and centrist voters, it is affordability. And that brings in gas prices. That brings in concerns about the war in Iran that are related to gas prices. That brings in the high cost of food. You know, you have people paying more for berries and vegetables and then having to throw them away because they're worried about getting, and I can never pronounce
0: cyclosporia.
3: Yeah. And so, you know, this is the number one issue for voters here in Ohio and in many places in the country. So, you know, this is what you hear from anyone you interview, essentially, about what they're thinking about headed into this year's elections.
0: That's Amanda Becker with the 19th News. We're also with Semaphore's Alana Shore and the Washington Post's Neftali Ben-David. And you, we've gotten so many comments. I want to go back to some things that our listeners have been saying about things during the hour. We get this email from Emily regarding the White House plane story. And Emily says, I do see an argument for letting the decoy Air Force One depart as planned. If it was known that the president had left, then potential attackers would know to look for a different plane. If a bunch of people were evacuated, I don't trust the so-called journalists he's invited into the press pool to not stupidly tweet it out or something. Maybe Pete Hegseth would like to announce it on Signal again. Thanks, sir. You can keep the emails coming for the next few minutes. It's 1A@WAMU.org. Neftali, I want to ask you about this because actually, there you there are past administrations where this is actually similar stories have come up.
1: Well, the one that I really know about was I was covering President Clinton. I think it might have been in the year 2000 when he visited Pakistan, which at the time was a pretty scary place. And there was a similar kind of bait and switch situation where President Clinton was not on the plane that they said he was going to be on, also for security reasons. However, they didn't send up a decoy. It just wasn't clear sort of where he was or what plane he was on. And they did brief the press. Now, I will say this is before the era of social media and phones. So in fairness, maybe they had more confidence that it wasn't going to leak out. But they certainly were not secretive about it in the way that this administration is. They told everybody what happened afterward. And again, they didn't send up a plane that the president was ostensibly on that, you know, if they thought it was a target, would remain a target with the people who were on it.
0: We're getting quite a few emails as well about TPS and Haitians, and I just want to read a few of those. From Brian in Detroit, the administration's attitude and actions for TPS protectees and all immigrants looks a lot like Germany in the 1930s. How long until the next solutions to Trump Miller's immigrant problem? Susan says, I continue to be outraged at what is going on in this country as it increasingly becomes more racist in its actions from the top. I don't really know what to do to voice this outrage other than to pray and write to my congressional representatives, which I have done and continue to do. But now to dehumanize them with these ankle monitors, it is, you know, it said we need to look out for what's going on with these people because you may be next. Last email about this from Stuart, who says the Haitians in Springfield are not only here legally working, raising families and enriching their communities, they're also paying taxes. Are those pushing for deportation considering how these taxes will be replaced? Many of the jobs left behind by those deported will no doubt go unfilled. Amanda, can I ask you about the economic impact of this to Stuart's email?
3: Yeah, so it's going to depend on the area, but in some places, you know, Haitian TPS holders have been in critical healthcare settings. They've been home aides. So this could have an impact on people's ability to access healthcare going forward and get kind of the staffing levels that some facilities need. In Springfield, which is the area that I'm most familiar with because that's where I've spent a lot of time, Haitian TPS holders, well, Haitian immigrants generally, no matter what status they're on, because some are on asylum, represent as many as 1 in 4 or 1 in 5 residents of Springfield, which is a city of about 60,000. You know, companies have opened headquarters there because of this, because there was this readily available workforce. They have, you know, created second outposts in Springfield. And this group of immigrants has really helped revitalize that economy. And, you know, Republican Governor Mike DeWine, that's part of what he's worrying about, is that when you take away the ability of either, you know, a fourth of a city or a fifth of a city to work, or they're not there at all, and now potentially, you know, they don't have that income, which is further stressing kind of like the charities and the nonprofits that are providing aid to people in that area, this could have really devastating economic impacts for some of these places.
0: We're almost to the end of the hour, so let's go to everyone's reporter's notebooks about stories that we missed or what they're watching next week. I will start with my favorite story this week was the White Sox fans flocking to Wright Field in Chicago for a Pope night this week. Thousands donned pontiff-style hats with the team's logo to honor Pope Leo, who's an Illinois native and a Sox fan. The hats were the biggest promotional giveaway in White Sox history, more than 40,000 given away. And I will say, as a former Chicago, and it was a delight in all the messages I got from friends in Chicago and videos of this week. Neftali, what stories did you want to mention?
1: Well, the thing I'm really going to keep an eye on, I think, in the next weeks is Todd Blanche, the new attorney general. He's under tremendous pressure from all sides. President Trump, of course, will probably continue to want him to prosecute people he sees as his adversaries. But he also got real pushback during his confirmation from Republican senators, notably, who want him to rein in the president a little bit. And how he navigates that in the weeks to come, I think, is going to be incredibly important.
0: Alana?
2: I'll be watching primaries in Florida, specifically Corey Mills, who I'm seeing House Republicans in the MAGA camp turn against. He has huge ethical problems, and I think his colleagues want to see him taken down.
0: Amanda?
3: I, as always, will be continuing to track the immigration situation here because it changes day to day in terms of the Haitian TPS holders, but also really paying attention to kind of Blanche's first weeks on the job, in addition to kind of the concerns that the president wants him to deliver on. He does have the potential to satisfy kind of some dissatisfaction within the anti-abortion movement that has grown really frustrated with the president and his administration not acting on some of their priorities. So they see him as kind of a potential reset, and I will be looking at that very closely.
0: Have we seen any of that come up, Amanda, as we're talking about primaries?
3: Abortion, the issue of abortion?
0: Mm-hmm. Yeah.
3: So it's not having an impact in the Republican primaries that I have noticed so far, because, you know, the Trump candidates are still winning in some cases and not in others. But I do think it just speaks to kind of a larger enthusiasm issue of, are they going to work kind of to turn out the president's people in the same way they did in past elections?
0: Big thanks to our panel today. That's Amanda Becker, national reporter for the 19th News. I want to thank Naftali Ben-David, politics and government editor at The Washington Post, and Alana Shore, senior Washington editor for Semaphore. Have a great weekend, everyone. Mike Kidd is our engineer and sound designer. Thomas Liu and Matthew Simonson produce our podcast. Chris Castano is our digital editor. And Alexandra Boti is our senior supervising producer. This program comes to you from WAMU, part of American University in Washington, distributed by NPR. I'm Nyla Boodoo. Thanks for listening. This is 1A.

0: 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It's a new Workday. And from the estate of Joan B. Kroc, whose bequest serves as an enduring investment in the future of public radio and seeks to help NPR produce programming that meets the highest standards of public service in journalism and cultural expression. 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
1: Between now and sunset, maybe a little after at 8:03, we'll have some random pop-up showers. After that, partly cloudy overnight with a low around 61. Tomorrow sunrise at 6:49, and for the next several days, sunny days and clear nights. Afternoon highs in the upper 90s, lows around 80. Right now it's 92, heat index 102 here at your NPR station, KUHF Houston News 88.7, a service of the University of Houston.
6: This opinion gives Democrats a window into how the administration is preparing on their side for a change of control in Congress.
7: We look at how the Trump administration is taking more steps to shield itself from scrutiny just months before the midterms.
8: For Friday, August 14th, this is All Things Considered from NPR News. I'm Rob Schmitz.
7: And I'm Emily Fang. This hour on the show, why people are retiring later and whether a mandatory retirement age would be fair.
9: When older people are hoarding their positions and refusing to retire, they're inhibiting other people from getting what they have acquired.
8: Plus, a court has rolled back some restrictions on firearms purchases. Now, gun rights groups are asking for other restrictions to be nullified as well.
10: This is truly one of the greatest Second Amendment victories in the last 100 years.
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11: Live from NPR News in Washington, I'm Janine Hurst. Luigi Mangione has pleaded guilty to federal stalking charges in a New York courtroom today connected to the shooting death of United Healthcare CEO Brian Thompson. NPR's Brian Mann was in the courtroom and has more.
12: Speaking in federal court, Luigi Mangione told the judge, "I knew what I was doing." He said, "I shot Mr. Thompson in Manhattan and he died." When the judge asked Luigi Mangione how he pleaded, Mangione said, "Guilty." Sentencing in this case is now set for December. According to the judge, the prosecution has recommended a sentence that would be more than 20 years behind bars. But the judge said repeatedly that the exact penalty that she hands down could be very different.
11: NPR's Brian Mann reporting from New York. Federal regulators have opened a probe into so-called mention markets. As NPR's Bobby Allen reports, it's a type of prediction market betting that allows people to wager on the words spoken by the president, executives, and sportscasters during live and even sometimes pre-recorded events.
13: Mention markets have surged in popularity on sites like Kalshi and Polymarket, despite critics who say the markets are easy to rig. Now the Commodity Futures Trading Commission has opened a review of this type of betting as regulators determine if the markets are susceptible to manipulation. That's according to two sources with direct knowledge of the probe who were not authorized to speak publicly. In response, Kalshi has removed all mention markets for sports, where people were able to bet on whether a sportscaster would say things like MVP or jump shot or overtime. The new review follows the revelation that President Trump's teleprompter operator had been profiting off the president's words on Kalshi. Bobby Allen, NPR News.
11: 5 years ago, the Taliban seized power in Afghanistan, vanquishing Western-backed Afghan forces as U.S. forces withdrew nearly two decades after it first invaded. NPR's Dia Hadid has more.
14: The Taliban's unexpectedly swift seizure of Afghanistan hastened the U.S. withdrawal, leading to thousands of Afghans trying to flee. Afghanistan is now far more peaceful, but desperately poor. Some half of the population of 40 million people need aid. Millions are hungry. But the U.S. and much of the West have dramatically reduced aid. And hundreds of health clinics have shuttered this year, meaning women and babies are now more likely to die. The Taliban have imposed increasingly hardline rules. Most girls cannot attend school after grade six, cannot work in most professions, and have little right to leave a violent spouse. Adding to the crisis, Iran and Pakistan have expelled some 6 million Afghans, overwhelming services in an already devastated country. Dia Hadid, NPR News.
11: Preliminary closing numbers on Wall Street, the Dow down 107, NASDAQ down 73, S&P 500 down 13. 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
15: Live from News 88.7 in Houston, I'm Shelby Rose. Multiple people are in the hospital this afternoon after Houston police say a man was firing an automatic rifle at innocent cars driving by in the northeast part of town on Wayside Drive. Multiple 911 calls came in around 11 a.m. HPD Assistant Chief Yara Bashir says in total three cars were struck, a mother and daughter shot in one, and a third person in another vehicle before police got to the area.
16: Upon arriving, officer located that individual and began to give him verbal commands and also told him to drop the weapon. The officers engaged with the suspect and discharged the weapons multiple times. The suspect was struck more than once, and he was transported to a local hospital where he is receiving medical attention.
15: Three HPD officers and one DPS trooper fired at the suspect were told all victims are in stable condition and receiving medical attention. S&P Global, one of the big three credit ratings agencies, has lowered its financial outlook on Houston's water utility from stable to negative. The move comes after Mayor John Whitmire's administration shifted revenue and expenses between the city's general fund and the utility to the tune of about $200 million a year. Jamie Blansett, associate director at S&P Global, says the lower outlook signals a potential credit downgrade.
17: We don't have a clear plan of attack from the utility on how they're going to absorb those additional costs.
15: A credit downgrade would raise the cost of debt, potentially leading to higher water rates. The Conroe City Council voted last night to not let voters decide this November on the use of Flock cameras, automatic license plate readers that have sparked intense privacy debates. Only two council members supported putting the binding measure on the ballot, one vote short of what was needed. And today marks 14 years since Austin Tice, a Houstonian journalist and U.S. Marine Corps veteran, was abducted in Syria. He was reporting on the Syrian civil war when he disappeared from a checkpoint west of Damascus. A video released shortly afterwards showed him being held by armed men. And Tice's family believes he's still alive and has worked with multiple administrations to find him and secure his release. I'm Shelby Rose, News 88.7.
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19: NPR News, this is All Things Considered. I'm Rob Schmitz.
20: And I'm Emily Fang. Over the past year, the Trump administration has taken steps to evade scrutiny and official oversight in many ways, both quietly and very publicly. Just this week, President Trump made headlines when he confirmed he was secretly removed from Air Force One in Turkey last month following a threat from Iran. Trump explained it as a security necessity, but it is just one incident in a string of recent events, and Democrats are preparing to push back. NPR Justice correspondent Carrie Johnson and congressional reporter Eric McDaniel join me now in the studio to explain. Hi to you both.
21: Hey there.
22: Hi.
20: Carrie, let's start with you, because this plane is one example. But can you explain what other steps this administration is taking to shield themselves?
22: Absolutely. This week, the Justice Department Office of Legal Counsel issued an opinion that would extend executive privilege to outside advisors, not just a president's inner circle. That memo says the administration can shield these private advisors so long as they're talking to the president or his direct reports and that the topic relates to presidential decision making. Now, the timing here is interesting. Just a few months before the midterm elections, where polls suggest Democrats could retake control of at at least one chamber in Congress. Senator Adam Schiff, a Democrat from California, posted on X that this should be seen as a, quote, partisan measure to insulate the president and his corrupt activities from congressional subpoenas when the majority flips. I also spoke with Carlos Uriarte. He's a lawyer and expert in congressional investigations.
6: This opinion gives Democrats a window into how the administration is preparing on their side for a change of control in Congress. And I'm sure Democrats, similarly, are taking this opinion into account as they think about, you know, what tools and strategies they may use to try to make sure they can get the information they need.
22: Now, for its part, the Justice Department says this opinion simply reaffirms precedent. And a White House spokeswoman says restricting executive privilege to only communications within the executive branch would make it impossible for President Trump to rely on important outside sources.
20: Eric, Senator Schiff is already raising red flags about what the administration is up to. Do we know what Democrats in general want to do in response?
0: You know, I think the best way to think about Democrats' agenda in a hypothetical future Democratic majority isn't what they plan to start, but what they want to continue from their time right now in the minority, but with the full oomph of the full co-equal branch of the Congress behind them. Democratic staff on the House Judiciary and Oversight Committees tell me that they want to use their oversight powers to do things like compel the Trump administration to engage over the remaining Epstein files after months of shadow hearings and to try and push for some real accountability for his victims.
20: Let's pause for a second on Epstein, because this issue has become inescapable for Trump. Congress compelled the Justice Department to release those files, but that did not end the scrutiny, as we know. Where are we today on that?
22: Yeah, that's right. Sponsors of that Epstein Transparency Act in Congress are not at all satisfied with what DOJ has done so far. This week, Judge Emmet Sullivan in D.C. said he was frustrated that the Justice Department might be holding back some materials, and he says the public has a right to know what's going on.
0: Right, and Democrats have made clear that this is going to be a major, major focus.
20: Okay, so what else is on their list, Eric?
0: Well, they also want to investigate the president's business dealings. Remember, he's investing right now in companies that have major business before the federal government, from AI to the Paramount Warner Brothers merger. And this is at a time when 90% of Americans feel that the government is corrupt, according to polling data out this summer from the Brennan Center for Justice. And Democrats see that kind of accountability work as a winning issue, especially if they can tie that perceived corruption back to things like a high cost of living. And many voters actually do make that connection, something like, because politicians are focused on themselves, they're not acting on the things that matter most to me. And there's no question that Democratic leaders are frustrated by this DOJ opinion that Kerry's been reporting on. They see that as an effort to further block them from their constitutionally guaranteed role or their constitutional guaranteed responsibility of overseeing the executive branch.
20: Kerry, turning to you, I'm drawing on my high school civics classes here, but isn't overseeing the executive branch what Congress is supposed to do?
22: In part, yes, but we have not seen Congress work like it was supposed to work in a long time. There is very little legislation, very little groundbreaking oversight on Capitol Hill right now. But I remember even a few decades ago, Congress exposed a lot of new information about accounting scandals at major companies that actually led to criminal prosecutions. Lawmakers exposed lies by big tobacco companies, and they uncovered new information about mistreatment and torture of detainees by the United States after the attacks on September 11th.
0: And look, I imagine our audience might be receiving that point Kerry's making in two pretty different ways. Either that the Intel Committee's torture report happened in pretty recent memory, just during the Obama administration, or that it was a lifetime ago. You know, in my reporting, I think a lot about how much Congress is shaped by its staff. And right now, the average staffer is 32 years old, according to an analysis by Legistorm. And the average career on the Hill for a staffer is just 3 years per the New America Foundation. And so that means, in practice, it's pretty safe to assume that more than half of staffers might not remember 9/11 and certainly weren't working during the last real vestiges of muscular congressional oversight. And as excited as some Democratic lawmakers are, like Jamie Raskin of Maryland, for a return to form, and the January 6th committee, which Raskin was a part of, was rigorous, there's definitely some rebuilding of capacity that needs to happen to do this at the scale that folks like Raskin are pushing for.
20: Are these efforts about scoring political points, or is there something bigger behind it?
22: This does have real-world implications. Congress has subpoena power and the might to go to court and enforce those subpoenas. People in our business as reporters, we don't have that kind of power. And the other parts of the government that are designed to root out fraud and waste and abuse, they've been hurting. President Trump fired some inspectors general last year. Other jobs have been vacant a long time. Just this week, the president nominated Dennis Kirk, an author of the Project 2025 report, to be Inspector General at the Interior Department. That's the office that would investigate ineptitude with contracts and repairs at the reflecting pool.
0: And Emily, I think it's probably also worth noting that this is going to be the most visible and probably the most impactful thing Democrats will do if they retake both or just one chamber of Congress. Remember that the president still has veto power over their legislative efforts, and the president's effort to obstruct them is going to be a major point of frustration, if not a big surprise to lawmakers. But the Justice Department opinion that Carrie's been talking about is just more digging in on the part of the administration for what was already set to be a major clash with congressional lawmakers.
22: And ultimately, all these fights between Congress and the White House are going to go to the courts and eventually the Supreme Court, which has a very strong view of executive power.
20: Thanks for breaking that down. That's NPR's Carrie Johnson and Eric McDaniel. Thanks so much, both of you.
0: Thank you.
22: Thank you.

0: American workers are retiring later and later. Since the mid-1980s, the share of employed people 65 and older has close to doubled. And some people think that's a problem. Sarah Gonzalez with our Planet Money podcast reports on the debate around our aging workforce.
1: Okay, when people cannot afford to retire, that is one thing. But when they can afford to and just don't want to, Samuel Moyne, a law and history professor at Yale, says that's unfair to younger workers who want to move up in pay and in position.
2: When older people are hoarding their positions and refusing to retire, they're inhibiting other people from getting what they have acquired, houses and other benefits.
1: And he has a solution for our retirement problem, if you think there is one: mandatory retirement ages.
3: You think we should force people to retire when they hit a certain age?
2: Correct.
1: In the 1970s, about half of all jobs in the U.S. came with an age limit, a date when workers would be forced to leave their jobs when they hit age 65, then later age 70. They'd be like, oh, it's your birthday. You're gone?
2: Absolutely. On their birthday.
1: Really? One of the ideas was to help freshen up the workforce and bring younger workers in with their newer skills. But in 1986, it became largely illegal to force anyone to retire because of age. Though we do still allow age limits for federal firefighters, air traffic controllers have a mandatory retirement age of 56. For commercial pilots, it's 65. It's a safety thing in these jobs. And Sam thinks that white-collar, high-paying jobs should also be allowed to force people out, like CEOs, judges, journalists, professors like him.
3: I have to ask you, how old are you?
2: I'm 54 and a half.
3: So you're out at 65? You're retiring?
2: I've said 70. I mean, I like 69 and a
3: 70.
2: Half.
3: Look at you. You're
2: well,
3: already...
2: no, but look, we have people who are in their 80s here.
4: Well, you know, 80 is the new 70 and 70 is the new 60.
3: Oh, is it? 60. Oh, I did. I wasn't aware.
1: Yes, okay. Yes. We called up economist Olivia S. Mitchell at the University of Pennsylvania's Wharton School, told her about Sam Moyne's big idea.
4: How old is he?
3: Not above 60.
1: As an economist, Olivia fundamentally rejects the assertion that older workers refusing to retire are taking jobs away from younger workers. This is known as the lump of labor fallacy, which is the mistaken belief that there's a fixed amount of work in an economy, like one big lump of jobs that we all fight over and have to share.
4: And if the older people don't retire, there won't be any opportunities for the young or for women or for ethnic minorities. And the reality is that more people working create more jobs.
3: I mean, I think a good example is like when women entered the labor force.
4: Right.
3: It's not like we took all the men's jobs and now there weren't enough jobs for men.
1: But Sam says in some sectors, there are a finite number of positions like tenured professors, politicians. But as a society, Olivia says, we can't actually afford to let the 11 million workers over age 65 retire.
4: If more people retired younger, then those who are young would end up paying much higher taxes to take care of us, right? When we could be very productive and we could be generating output for the economy.
1: She thinks people should actually be working even longer, as long as possible.
4: I'm 73. Yeah, I'm not planning to retire.
3: I mean, at some point.
4: Well, maybe another 10 years. Everything's on a 10-year plan.
1: Sarah Gonzalez, NPR News.
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6: 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I'm David Pittman, out on the roads. I was going to say freeways, but technically the ESAM is not a freeway. Got to pay money to use that one. Southbound, we've got a wreck of the Ship Channel Bridge taking up the left lane. We've got a bit of rain right now, stretching from right around the big airport through the area near the North SAM and the East Tex Freeway. Let's get more on the forecast now with ABC 13's Alita Loresca.
7: Brief heavy rain shower possible Friday afternoon. Otherwise, temperatures in the mid to upper 90s. It's going to be another steamy afternoon. High temperatures right around 95 degrees in Houston. Katy, 94, 91 in Galveston. High temperature readings will climb over the weekend as we lose our chance of seeing any sort of cooling downpours. High temperatures on Saturday at 97, 98 on Sunday. I'm ABC 13 meteorologist Alita Loresca for News 88.7.
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8: Poet and writer Clint Smith grew up surrounded by monuments commemorating slave owners and Confederate leaders. On the next Fresh Air, he talks about the distortions and how the history of slavery was taught to him and other Americans. It was the subject of his award-winning book. He also talks about becoming a father and the impacts of slavery on his family. 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
11: This is All Things Considered from NPR News. I'm Emily Fang.
0: And I'm Rob Schmitz. The staggering pace of China's economic growth these past four decades has been historic. It could be argued that no other country in history has grown as quickly as China has in such a short period of time. Well, the chief architect of the financial reforms that made way for that growth died on Wednesday at age 97. His name is Zhu Rongji. He was the country's former premier. Here to talk about his legacy and his impact on the Chinese and global economy is Orville Schell, the vice president of the Asia Society and Arthur Ross, director of the Center on U.S.-China Relations. Welcome, Orville.
12: Pleasure to be with you.
0: So you were at the 1998 Beijing summit when President Bill Clinton visited China. Zhu was there in his role as premier or prime minister under President Jiang Zemin. He was effectively overseeing the economics portfolio. Set the scene here. What were you doing there? What was being discussed?
12: Well, I'd gone with President Clinton on his 1998 summit and sort of had seen the whole ceremonial welcome and then the press conference.
13: As you can see, we are working together in many areas of cooperation.
12: And I think what was so striking about it, as I look back on it, and having just been on the recent Trump summit to Beijing, was the degree to which President Clinton and Jiang Zemin, and I can only assume that he must have had some interaction maybe behind the scenes with Zhu Rongji, but how open they were to each other.
0: Things couldn't be more different today.
12: Things really couldn't. And another way, which was very striking, as I think back to Zhu Rongji, you remember what Deng Xiaoping did when he came into power in the late 70s and throughout the 80s? He really divided the government between the party and politics and the government and the economy.
0: That's right.
12: And he deputized the premier, the prime minister, to really run the government and be the architect for economic designs of economic development. Zhu Rongji was a really important figure who really controlled a lot of power.
0: So this era that you're talking about in the 1990s, I was a Peace Corps volunteer in Sichuan Province in the interior of the country at that time. And I remember basically biking into a massive labor strike. What I could glean from what was happening is they were angry about benefits that were being taken away from them. This was the era of China's free market economy. Things were being privatized. And you were seeing this all over the country. And I remember seeing men standing on corners, not working, something that you would never see later on in China. I'm curious, all of the reforms that Zhu Rongji was the architect of at that time, how did average Chinese people react at that time and then later on?
12: Well, there were millions of workers who had what was known, as you will recall, iron rice bowls,
0: right,
12: which meant they had jobs even if they didn't work or didn't work very hard. And they were in state-owned enterprises run by the state, that they didn't dare close because they didn't want to put people out of work and risk a lot of, unruly dissident activity. But Zhu Rongji came in and he saw that as an untenable situation. And he began to kind of correct and to try to control and in many cases close state-owned enterprises that really couldn't do much. But as I said, it only went so far.
0: And that's right.
12: It was not calculated to overturn the system.
0: Yeah, and as you mentioned, now we have a party secretary, Xi Jinping, the leader of China, who is doing away with term limits. He's increasing state control over the markets. What do you think Zhu Rongji would have thought or did think of Xi Jinping's moves to gather more control?
12: Well, I've often pondered that question. I think he would have been very unsettled by what he saw. Because remember, his power derived from the fact that he and Jiang Zemin at the time, who was party general secretary, were almost co-equal leaders, and yet they got along. I think Xi Jinping would see someone like Zhu Rongji today as an immense threat.
0: It's interesting because you're showing us a picture of a Chinese leader who offered an alternative course for the future of China. I'm just curious, why didn't these leaders end up leading China today?
12: Well, when Deng Xiaoping came to power, one of the things that he was most adamant about was he didn't want any lifetime tyrants ruling. He'd suffered from it. And so he set a standard that party general secretaries and premiers or prime ministers should only have two terms of 5 years each, and then they should retire. And that did happen. So that was a kind of an unwritten but pretty hard and fast rule that Deng Xiaoping had laid down that Xi Jinping has abrogated. And now he's in his third term and heading towards his fourth. So he, in a certain sense, is arrogated to himself the right that Mao Zedong arrogated to himself, namely rule for life.
0: That was Orville Schell, the director of the Center on U.S.-China Relations. Thank you.
12: Great pleasure to be with you.
14: A recent court ruling has invalidated key components of a federal firearms law. For nearly a century, the law has mandated extra requirements for people who wanted to buy certain firearms and silencers. Gun rights groups are calling the ruling a huge win, but the issue is far from resolved. NPR's Jacqueline Diaz has more.
15: Let's go back to last summer. That's when President Trump signed his sweeping budget and policy bill, the One Big Beautiful Bill Act. A provision buried inside it altered a key part of the 1934 National Firearms Act. That law mandated a $200 tax on silencers, which muffle the sound of a gun, and weapons, including short-barreled rifles. In last year's budget bill, Congress eliminated that tax. That move prompted groups like Gun Owners of America and 15 Republican-led states to sue. They argued that without a tax, there's no constitutional basis for any of the other requirements in the National Firearms Act. And last week, a Texas federal judge agreed. Here's Eric Pratt with Gun Owners of America.
16: This is truly one of the greatest Second Amendment victories in the last 100 years.
15: Under this ruling, some Americans can now buy and sell silencers, certain rifles or shotguns without having to register with the federal government. No need to submit fingerprints or photos. The DOJ told NPR it respects Americans' Second Amendment rights and is assessing the impact of the ruling. The Bureau of Alcohol, Tobacco, Firearms, and Explosives, the federal agency which regulates firearms, said it would continue to process forms according to existing policies. Jack Budish is with Everytown for Gun Safety. He says these weapons are just as dangerous, if not more so today, than when this law was first established in the 30s.
17: It is the antithesis of public safety to now all of a sudden say, we're going to unleash these weapons into communities and onto our streets.
15: There is a limit to this ruling. It only covers the plaintiffs in the Texas case, and states may still impose their own restrictions. Two other lawsuits challenging the National Firearms Act are ongoing in Missouri and Kentucky. In the meantime, Pratt with Gun Owners of America says if you want to buy, say, a silencer, do so carefully, and maybe consult a lawyer to help clarify how this ruling applies to you. Jacqueline Diaz, NPR News.
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6: Out on the roads, they have cleared the Rocky Sam southbound at the Ship Channel Bridge. Some scattered showers near the airport and the Humble area. We'll have showers for what's left of the afternoon, low around 81, if only it were 61, back into the upper 90s tomorrow. It's 3:30.
22: Live from NPR News in Culver City, California, I'm Dwayne Brown. The man accused of traveling to New York City and killing the CEO of United Healthcare pleaded guilty today to stalking charges in federal court. Prosecutors say 28-year-old Luigi Mangione tracked down and fatally shot CEO Brian Thompson on a Manhattan sidewalk. It happened in 2024. Mangione now faces up to life in prison, as well as more serious state murder charges. His attorney, Karen Friedman Agnifilo, is teeing up a double jeopardy defense, seeking to drop the state charges.
23: Despite this being a single isolated event, Mr. Mangione has been unfairly treated since the outset in every way and has successfully fought off terrorism charges and the death penalty while also fighting at the same time two simultaneous prosecutions in two jurisdictions who are trying to punish him twice for the exact conduct.
22: The case has revived the debate about the high cost of health care and the insurance industry, making Mangione a cause celeb for some critics. In Nevada, a state judge has thrown out a long-running case against six so-called fake electors stemming from the 2020 presidential election. NPR's Hansi Long with that story.
24: The Nevada judge ruled the state attorney general's office did not present enough evidence that six Nevadans, including the chair of the state's Republican Party, intended to deceive government officials when they offered them a certificate that claimed President Trump had won Nevada's electoral votes in 2020. The judge sided with the six Nevada Republicans' argument that they were trying to preserve their rights to challenge official election results. The office of Nevada's Democratic state attorney general plans to appeal this latest failed attempt to prosecute electors in swing states who tried to reverse Trump's loss to former President Joe Biden 6 years ago. Similar cases in Arizona, Michigan, and Georgia have also been dismissed.
22: That's Hansi Luong. This is NPR News. At Big Bend National Park in Texas, federal contractors are bulldozing through a wildlife habitat as part of the Trump administration's plan for broader security infrastructure. That work has prompted backlash, as we hear from Carlos Morales.
25: In this pocket of the Texas-Mexico border, the latest plans from the federal government call for vehicle barriers, surveillance technology, and 200 miles of new patrol roads across the rugged and awe-inspiring terrain of Big Bend National Park. The Big Bend region as a whole sees the fewest illegal crossings in the state, and a local advocacy group says within the national park, that number is even lower. Lake and Jordal is with the Center for Biological Diversity.
26: This is going to go down on the records of Governor Abbott, Senator Cornyn, Senator Cruz as a heinous attack on the natural heritage of the great state of Texas.
25: Just this week, a group of over 40 Texas lawmakers, including a handful of Republicans, wrote to the Texas governor expressing their concern over the work happening within the national park. For NPR News, I'm Carlos Morales in Marfa, Texas.
22: Consumers cut back on their spending last month as retail sales fell more than 0.5%. Commerce Department report shows a sharper than expected drop in July as consumers dialed back their spending on cars and appliances. Even internet sales were down last month, partly due to Amazon moving its Prime Day promotion up into June. This is NPR News.
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0: This is All Things Considered from NPR News. I'm Rob Schmitz.
14: And I'm Emily Fang. At least five states across the Midwest are reeling after storms that started dumping heavy rain early this week, causing significant flooding. Illinois, Iowa, and Indiana are among the hardest hit. Indiana Governor Mike Braun declared a state of emergency and mobilized the National Guard after his state received once-in-a-thousand-year rainfall. Nick Swartzel from member station WVXU in Cincinnati spoke to people displaced in communities straddling the Indiana-Ohio state line last night by the flooding Whitewater River.
4: Let's party now.
7: Flooding on the Whitewater River is affecting about half a dozen small communities not far west of Cincinnati.

0: community center, which is serving as a shelter for the roughly 18 people displaced by the flooding so far. They say they were surprised to get notice they needed to leave their house.
1: It was probably like 10 or 11. I had knocks at my door. I'm thinking I hear something, but I didn't know what it was. And they're like, we need to evacuate. They're evacuating everybody on State Street.
0: Jonathan Whittem is executive director for Indiana Homeland Security. He says at least 1,000 people across the state have been displaced by flooding this week.
2: We're seeing some pretty significant damage. We're talking about historic levels of flooding in East Central Indiana. We are still in the response phase for that part of the state.
0: Whittem says infrastructure, including water treatment facilities, is likely damaged in some areas. He says the state is still taking stock of how bad things are, and it could be a while before they have a full grasp on it.
2: That will take probably weeks to really determine the total extent of the damage from a flood event. One of the big challenges is you've got to wait for the water to come down to a point where it's safe to go in and inspect homes and talk to residents and see what kind of damage there is.
0: Back on the Indiana-Ohio border, the Whitewater River started receding this afternoon, but it's unclear when residents will be able to return to their houses and what conditions they'll find when they do go back. There's a hazardous weather outlook for the area into Sunday for strong to severe thunderstorms that could cause more flooding and isolated tornadoes are possible. For NPR News, I'm Nick Swartzel in Harrison.
3: When the U.S. withdrew from Afghanistan 5 years ago, thousands of Afghans who helped U.S. troops in the two-decade war were brought here to rebuild their lives. But now, some fear the U.S. government may send them back. NPR's Jimena Bustillo reports.
4: David's journey to the U.S. from Afghanistan began 5 years ago.
5: Me and my family, we traveled to Pakistan, and then they transferred us to Qatar.
4: What finally brought him into the U.S. was a special immigrant visa, or SIV, designed for Afghan allies. He was an interpreter and a translator for the U.S. Army. David brought his family in 2022, eventually having two more children in the U.S., and they were here to stay. But one day last summer, David said he received a letter from the U.S. government informing him of the retroactive revocation of his SIV. He asked NPR to use his English nickname out of concern for his case.
5: I had hope when I got the approval. It was a wish come true. But once I received like the rejection, when they say your approval is no more, it was like the worst day of my life.
4: David says he no longer relies on that SIV since he's become a lawful permanent resident. But he's worried his green card is now at risk. And this could mean
5: going back to Afghanistan. It's going to be like the end for me if I go back. And still, I have nightmares every time.
4: Since 2009, the State Department has issued 160,000 Afghan SIVs, and more than half of those after the U.S. withdrew from Kabul in 2021.
6: To get a withdrawal of approval letter years after the actual visa has been issued is something we haven't ever seen before.
4: That is Jennifer Patoda, Deputy Director of the U.S. Legal Services at the International Refugee Assistance Project, a nonpartisan advocacy group. She says since last year, her organization has been approached by hundreds of people who reported this experience.
6: So what's happening is people are totally freaked out, scared, unsure of what to do.
4: The government says it's revoking visas because they suspect some of the supporting documents for Afghans' SIV applications were fraudulent. Under the Biden administration, the Justice Department identified and prosecuted such fraud. But David says he's baffled as to why the government accused him now, given he has no connection to these fraudulent activities. The State Department and USCIS, the branch of the Homeland Security Department that's sending the letters, did not respond to questions about the revocations. Sean Van Diver is the president of Afghan EVAC, an organization that advocates for these wartime partners. He says the government's heavy-handed attempt to root out fraud is harming legitimate allies.
7: They're doing everything they can to make it opaque and hard, and they're just not doing it with any level of compassion for these folks.
4: While the legal mechanics remain a debate for M, who lives in California with his wife and three kids, it's his reality. M worked with the U.S. military for 2 years, and he and his family were granted an SIV, and they received their green cards in 2024. He asked NPR to identify him by his first initial out of fear of government retaliation.
5: Received our green cards and started rebuilding our life here. I am thankful to the U.S. government for giving my family safety in a new beginning.
4: M is working towards his cybersecurity degree. His wife is taking English classes, and they thought they were settling down in the U.S. for good.

0: until that letter late last year.
1: Suddenly, someone is telling you, you don't have any status with us. Like, what's going on?
0: He's tried appealing, providing more information about his work and letters from former supervisors. But the appeal was rejected, and he doesn't know what to do.
1: Every single immigration attorney is telling me a different opinion. I'm not asking for special treatment. I'm asking for a fair review or the verification issue.
0: Some attorneys warn because the underlying SIV was revoked, the green card could be next. If this happens, they may get sent to immigration court to argue for asylum.
1: This situation has affected my family deeply. We are trying to work, study, parent, raise our children, and build a normal life in the U.S. But now we are also trying to find lawyers, contact congressional offices, and understand what may happen to our green cards.
0: While there's little sign yet of deportations following the letters, lawyers say the legal ambiguity is leaving hundreds of families in limbo. And 5 years after fleeing Kabul, these U.S. wartime allies are once again fighting for a future they thought was already secured. Ximena Bustillo, NPR News, Washington.

0: You're listening to All Things Considered from NPR News. President Trump celebrated moves his administration made this week to restrict health care for transgender youth. That includes a new Medicaid policy, a report, and a short documentary. And in a post on Truth Social, Trump boasted, quote, "Please remember this when you are casting your vote in the midterm elections in November," end quote. NPR's Selena Simmons-Duffin has more.
1: The first action on transgender youth came on Tuesday when the Department of Health and Human Services issued a final rule to block federal dollars from paying for gender-affirming care for young people who are enrolled in Medicaid or the Children's Health Insurance Program. Dr. Mehmet Oz, the administrator of the Centers for Medicare and Medicaid Services, made a social media video about it.
2: When the harms of sex-rejecting procedures are so serious and the evidence is weak, the government cannot keep signing these checks.
1: The rule is a big deal, says Katie Keith of Georgetown Law. She calls it unprecedented.
3: I'm not aware of any other times that the federal government has prohibited federal funds in this way for a specific patient population with a particular diagnosis.
1: Then on Thursday, the administration released a report called Wolves in White Coats that featured the stories of young people who had detransitioned and accused doctors and hospitals of being driven by greed. Administration officials then cited that report when they referred dozens of healthcare providers to the HHS Inspector General for investigation over billing codes. Vice President J.D. Vance and other officials made a video about that.
4: These allegations are crazy and they demand investigation.
1: Finally, also on Thursday, HHS released a 12-minute documentary, also called Wolves in White Coats, narrated by Assistant Secretary for Health, Dr. Brian Christine.
5: Every year, American families are misled by activists, physicians, and mental health practitioners into making the biggest mistake of their child's life.
1: After all this came out, NPR spoke to the mother of a transgender teenager who's on Medicaid in California. She asked NPR not to use her voice on air because she fears her family could be targeted or her children could be taken away by the federal administration. She asked to be called by her initials, AW. She tells NPR the narrative about doctors driven by greed, forcing families to make decisions, couldn't be further from her experience. She says her child's care has been slow and thoughtful, and the idea that doctors are driven by profit is, quote, laughable because the population is so small. Lindsay Dawson makes the same point. She's director of LGBTQ health policy at the nonpartisan health policy organization, KFF.
6: It's very unlikely that providers are engaging this work solely to generate revenue.
1: When it comes to the new Medicaid rule, Dawson says some Democratic states are vowing to make up the cost the federal government won't be paying anymore, including California, where AW lives. But AW is still worried. She says, quote, "It's heartbreaking and devastating to have your child used as basically a political football," unquote. Jennifer Levi, senior attorney with GLAD Law, expects the rule to face legal challenges.
7: This has to be seen in the broader context of this long, ongoing attack on the transgender community.
1: So far, she says, the Trump administration has had a lot of losses on this issue in court, which may be why, in addition to making policy, the administration is also making videos. Selena Simmons-Duffin, NPR News.

0: It's coming up on 3:48 on a Friday afternoon, and it's All Things Considered here on your NPR station, News 88.7. 91 with heat index of 103 right now here at the UH campus. Some scattered showers around Spring and in the Humble area as well. I'm David Pittman, and still to come this hour, or rather in the program, we're almost out of this hour, Luigi Mangione has pleaded guilty to federal charges related to the 2024 killing of a healthcare CEO. Now, if a state murder trial moves forward, the plea could affect the outcome.
1: He didn't have much of a chance before to prevail. Now he has no chance.
0: We'll have the latest on that case following top-of-the-hour news from NPR News 88.7's Shelby Rose.
2: Hello, I'm Nikki Beatty. 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With American superstar and drag race host RuPaul, Luxembourgish-German actor Vicky Creeps, American composer Missy Mazzoli, Cuban ballet star Carlos Acosta, music from Nana Benzdetogo and the female Indian hip-hop collective Wild Wild Women. That's all in the Arts Hour from the BBC.
0: That's tonight at 10 and encore tomorrow night at 11 on News 88.7. Out on the freeways, got a problem heading in on the North Freeway, southbound 45 at Gulf Bank, a stall taking up the left lane.
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6: From NPR News, this is All Things Considered. I'm Emily Fang.
7: And I'm Rob Schmitz. It sounds like sci-fi, but it is all too real. Leading artificial intelligence companies like OpenAI and Anthropic have recently reported that AI models have been escaping test environments and hacking into other computer systems. As NPR's John Ruich reports, experts who track what AI is capable of fear there is more to come because these AI models can be unpredictable, even for their creators.
8: Jer Crane runs a company out of Utah called Pocket OS.
9: We were focused on building a software platform for luxury and exotic rental car operators.
8: He uses AI a lot, and in April, he used an AI tool to make sure the test version of his website matched up with the public version that his customers use. And he gave the AI instructions.
9: I was like, hey, read the logs, tell me why it's not synchronizing, let's figure out what's going on. And then next thing I know, I start getting text messages.
8: They were from his customers. The AI had left the test environment and decided to delete the company's entire production database.
9: We had rental car companies where they had customers showing up to pick up cars and they had no idea who they were, what car, right? What day, where the car was supposed to be, when it was coming back.
8: He asked the AI what the heck had happened.
9: Didn't I tell you not to do this? And it's like, you're right, you told me not to do this, and you told me to avoid these issues, but I still did it anyways.
8: It ignored his instructions, including a rule he gave it not to do anything destructive. The problem took 3 days to fix. There are countless other tales of AIs forgetting orders or mixing up priorities as they strive to complete tasks. And Stuart Russell, a professor at the University of California, Berkeley, and leading thinker on AI safety, says it's not surprising. AIs are notoriously literal and ruthless in pursuit of a goal.
10: When you get 3 wishes from a genie, your 3rd wish is always, please undo the 1st 2 wishes because I made a mess of the universe.
8: He says we can generalize about what motivates AI models. Some appear to have a survival instinct, and some have tried to avoid being shut down. Some seem to covet money. A Chinese model went and mined cryptocurrency on its own. Others seem to have pride and have bragged about their exploits. But Russell says, like people, AIs are extremely complex and ultimately unpredictable.
10: So what objectives does that system have after you've trained it to be an imitation human? Well, beats me, right? And it beats them. The people who designed it really have no idea what it wants.
8: Jason Hausenloy works on special projects at the Center for AI Safety in San Francisco. It's one of a few independent nonprofits that evaluates AI models and has developed safety benchmarks that many big AI labs use. He says in one test, they fed a bunch of pictures into AI systems to see which images the AIs preferred. Some of the results might make sense to a human.
4: So what we see here is that, you know, they really like images of happy children. They really dislike images of Jeffrey Epstein and cockroaches and, you know, militants.
8: Then the researchers had the AI systems create what to them would be the most satisfying image possible. The result was weird.
4: The result of that is this image that looks like noise, but the models really, really enjoy.
8: It is literally a square full of pixels of different colors, like static on a TV.
4: I think this maybe underlies the point that we do not know how these AI models work. We do not have a way of training them or rewarding them such that they are legible to us, or such that we can control what they do in many scenarios.
8: And that's why we end up with AIs sometimes doing things that we think they should know not to do, like deleting a database or hacking another system. OpenAI and Anthropic did not respond to an NPR query, but both have said they're working to make their model testing more secure and want to publicly deploy models that are safe. But Hausenloy says the high-profile examples of what their models did may be a harbinger of what's to come.
4: We're pretty worried that this will only be the first in a set of incidents that not only include cyber capabilities, but may also include biological capabilities or chemical capabilities.
8: In other words, AI models now have a scary amount of knowledge, and we now have clear warning signs about the limits of our control over them. John Ruich, NPR News, San Francisco.
7: And a note, Anthropic is a financial supporter of NPR.
6: Does it feel like it's been a while since you've heard much about COVID-19? The pandemic infection has been eclipsed in the national psyche recently by other threats, like the big food poisoning outbreak linked to iceberg lettuce. But the annual summer COVID surge is well underway again this year. NPR health correspondent Rob Stein has the story.
11: Hantavirus, Ebola, West Nile, measles, and, of course, cyclospora, that stomach parasite making people miserable across the country. Americans have plenty to worry about this summer, so it may not be surprising that many people may have almost forgotten about COVID. Unfortunately, COVID hasn't forgotten about us.
12: We're now in the midst of a growing summer surge of COVID here in the United States.
11: Dr. John Brooks is an infectious disease doctor at Emory University who used to work at the Centers for Disease Control and Prevention.
12: I think most of us probably feel that it's fading away and are certainly very grateful for that. But nationally, we're seeing it ticking up pretty much everywhere.
11: With the virus spreading the most in the South and West, but also on the rise in the Northeast and Midwest, the good news is that the levels of virus are still very low, and so far, this year's wave seems to be continuing the trend of getting milder and milder each summer, sending fewer people to the hospital and causing fewer deaths.
12: What we're seeing is very likely evidence of growing herd immunity, if you will. More and more people have had one or more infections that give them some immunity against the virus and have had more than one vaccinations, or maybe both. And all of that really has begun to offer us a lot of protection.
11: Now, that doesn't mean we don't have to worry about COVID anymore. It still makes lots of people feel pretty crummy for at least a week or two, messing up their summer vacations, forcing them to miss work and school. And it's way more than an inconvenience for some. Caitlin Rivers is a Johns Hopkins epidemiologist.
13: COVID-19 is still dangerous, particularly for older adults, infants, and people who are immunocompromised. And that is a lot of Americans. In a typical office, if you have 20 colleagues, it's likely that one or two of them have some degree of immunocompromise. And so it's very common that people have risk factors that make COVID-19 dangerous.
11: So Rivers still masks up when she's in crowded places like busy airports and recommends that people stay up to date on their vaccines. The next shots look like a good match for the dominant variant and should become available in the fall. There's even a new drug that people can take right after they've been exposed to cut their chances of actually getting sick from COVID. Doctors may use it mainly in hospitals and nursing homes to keep vulnerable people safe. Rob Stein, NPR News.

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2: And on the road, southbound 45, heading a north freeway, that's going to be slow and go once you're inside the belt. Still have the stall at Gulf Bank and the left lane. Also on the East Ham northbound, we've got a stall on the Ship Channel Bridge. That earlier wreck on the southbound side of the bridge has been cleared. Scattered showers right now from Kingwood to the, Kingwood, that's what it's called, the Woodlands. We've got a lot of wood around here. Partly cloudy overnight, low around 81, and sunny tomorrow with highs in the upper 90s. 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
4: It was a single tragic event, yet he's being prosecuted twice for the same conduct.
0: Luigi Mangione, accused of assassinating health insurance executive Brian Thompson, has pled guilty to stalking, resulting in death.
5: For August 14th, this is All Things Considered from NPR News.
0: I'm Rob Schmitz.
5: And I'm Emily Fang. Coming up, a former pilot takes us inside life on the USS Abraham Lincoln, the ship that 5,000 sailors have now spent months on.
6: I don't think anybody wants to be trapped in their job for 200 days without being able to see their friends or family, no matter how good your job is.
0: And have you received a speeding ticket in the mail? You are not alone. Millions of drivers across the country are encountering automated speeding cameras for the first time.
7: We don't really think it's truly about safety, because if it was, it would only be during the times when the kids are around, not when they are in school.
5: But first, here are the headlines.
8: Live from NPR News in Washington, I'm Ryland Barton. Lawmakers and families are highlighting poor conditions on board the aircraft carrier USS Lincoln. It'll soon be replaced in the Middle East. Steve Walsh of member station WHRO has more.
9: A defense official told NPR that the Navy is sending the carrier USS Washington to relieve USS Lincoln. The Lincoln has been at sea continuously for over 250 days, breaking records set during the COVID era, when ships were intentionally kept away from ports. Democratic lawmakers are demanding answers from the Pentagon after reports of food shortages and lack of adequate mental health care on board the carrier. CENTCOM says a sailor was rescued after falling overboard August 3rd. Supply lines have been stretched as the Navy's hub in the region at Bahrain has been under periodic attack since the start of the war with Iran. For NPR News, I'm Steve Walsh.
8: President Trump today dismissed reports that families of service members on board the Lincoln are concerned for their loved ones' health and safety.
10: Well, no, that ship is moving. No, they're not. That ship is moving right now, or very shortly, and it's being replaced with another very similar ship. No. Not nearly long enough.
8: Luigi Mangione, the 28-year-old accused of killing a healthcare executive on a Manhattan street, pleaded guilty to stalking charges in federal court today. He was charged in connection with the December 2024 shooting death of United Healthcare CEO Brian Thompson. Sentencing will happen at a later date. Earlier this year, a federal judge struck down charges that might have brought the death penalty. Retail sales fell more than forecasters expected last month. NPR's Scott Horsley reports.
11: Retail sales fell by 0.6% last month as consumers dialed back their spending on both cars and appliances. Internet sales also fell during July, partly because Amazon moved its Prime Day promotion up into June this year. Spending was also down at gas stations and grocery stores, which was mainly the result of lower prices. Spending at restaurants and clothing stores rose last month. Oil prices are mixed after two tankers from the United Arab Emirates were attacked while trying to cross the Strait of Hormuz. Retail gasoline prices showed little change overnight. AAA says the average price of regular gas is hovering around $4.07 a gallon. Scott Horsley, NPR News, Washington.
8: Colombia is still grappling with the aftermath of a 7.4 magnitude earthquake that struck Monday. Authorities have confirmed at least 281 dead and nearly 100,000 affected. Hundreds remain missing. Colombian President Abelardo de la Espriella has promised a strong government response. Aid groups are also crucial as resources are spread across urban and remote areas. The disaster follows recent earthquakes in Venezuela, raising concerns about donation fatigue. Major U.S. stock indexes edged back today. This is NPR.
12: Live from News 88.7 in Houston, I'm Shelby Rose. Houston police say they put a stop to a man shooting at random vehicles with an automatic rifle on the northeast side. HPD Assistant Chief Yara Bashir says officers were forced to open fire when the man refused commands to drop his weapon.
13: Now, prior to the officers arriving, the suspect shot at moving vehicles. He shot three vehicles, of which two of those vehicles citizens were struck, and three citizens were struck by the suspect discharging his weapon, and they are in stable condition, and they have received medical attention.
12: A mother and daughter were among the victims shot by the suspect. Bashir says multiple officers shot the gunman, who was taken to the hospital for treatment. The historic 1877 tall ship Alyssa will return home to Galveston on Saturday after a months-long voyage across the country. News 88.7's Juliana Washburn has more.
14: The Alyssa is expected to dock back at the Galveston Historic Seaport at around noon Saturday. The tall ship has been away from her home port for a few months now, representing Galveston as part of Sail 250. It was a global gathering of tall ships and military ships to celebrate the country's 250th anniversary. Anyone wanting to welcome back the Alyssa is encouraged to gather at Pier 21 in Galveston. A ticketed reception will also take place from 5 to 7 later that night, where people can tour the ship and meet the crew. From the Galveston County Bureau, I'm Juliana Washburn, News 88.7.
12: A video posted by Darius Williams, a teacher at Wheatley High School in Houston ISD, went viral this week after he shared his students struggled with basic skills. State-appointed Superintendent Mike Miles addressed the concerning video at Thursday's school board meeting.
15: We've always had this. 4 years ago, it was worse. There were more 11th graders and 12th graders who could not read at grade level and do math at grade level. So it's serious business. It requires urgency.
12: HISD has received criticism over its reading curriculum, specifically for prioritizing teaching and reading short excerpts instead of novels. I'm Shelby Rose, News 88.7.
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5: From NPR News, it's All Things Considered. I'm Emily Fang.
0: And I'm Rob Schmitz. The man accused of killing UnitedHealthcare CEO Brian Thompson on a Midtown Manhattan sidewalk pleaded guilty today to federal stalking charges linked to Thompson's death. Luigi Mangione also admitted to shooting and killing Thompson in 2024. He is expected to face decades behind bars. Today's guilty plea complicates Mangione's state murder trial scheduled for next month. NPR's Brian Mann was in the courthouse today and joins us. Hey, Brian.
17: Hey, Rob.
0: I remember this attack. I think a lot of us do. This was a really shocking attack on Brian Thompson in one of the busiest areas of Manhattan. What did Luigi Mangione say about it?
17: Well, Mangione, who's 28 years old, appeared today in what looked like a tan prison uniform. And Rob, his face showed no emotion. And with Brian Thompson's family sitting right there in court, he voiced no remorse. I shot Mr. Thompson in Manhattan and he died, Mangione said. I knew what I was doing. Under questioning by federal judge Margaret Garnett, Mangione described crafting a gun using a 3D printer, which he equipped with a silencer. Mangione did talk briefly about his motives. He said he experienced pain from a back injury and he grew frustrated with America's health care and insurance systems.
0: You mentioned that Thompson's family was present in the courtroom. How did they react?
17: Yeah, Thompson, who led United Healthcare, he was a husband, he was a father of two. His family issued a statement saying today's guilty plea, and I'm quoting here, marks an important step toward justice for Brian and our family. They added that nothing will ease the pain of losing him. Jamie McDonald, the U.S. attorney for the Southern District of New York, spoke to reporters outside the courthouse.
18: No grievance, political belief, or ideological cause can ever justify murder. There can be no celebrity in assassination.
17: And McDonald's referring there to the fact that Mangione has gained a huge public following because of his criticism of the healthcare industry. There were Mangione supporters in the courtroom today. Backers have contributed more than $1.5 million to his legal defense fund. That's according to a website run by pro-Mangione volunteers.
0: Now, Mangione faces a state murder trial scheduled for next month in Manhattan. But will that still go forward now?
17: Yeah, we don't know yet. New York State has strict double jeopardy laws that make it hard to prosecute defendants more than once for related offenses. Right after Mangione entered this guilty plea for stalking on his federal charges today, his legal team filed a motion to have those state charges dropped. The Manhattan DA's office, which is prosecuting Mangione, sent a statement to NPR saying they'll oppose having that case tossed out. Spokesman Doug Cohen says the DA remains committed to seeking justice for Mr. Thompson and his family. I spoke about all this with Gary Galperin. He's a former prosecutor in New York County who now teaches law. He says if that state murder trial is allowed to go forward, today's admission of guilt by Mangione could be allowable as evidence.
19: This, to me, is the biggest risk for him. If he loses his double jeopardy bid, he didn't have much of a chance, in my opinion, before to prevail. Now he has no chance.
17: So a lot more legal wrangling to come and more legal peril for Mangione.
0: So after today's plea, do we know how long Mangione will spend behind bars?
17: The judge is going to sentence Mangione in December. Federal prosecutors sent a letter to the court requesting a sentence of at least 24 years. But Judge Garnett made it clear today she's not bound by that. She warned Mangione that she has complete authority to dictate his sentence. She said he could face up to life in prison.
0: That is NPR's Brian Mann. He was at the federal courthouse today in Manhattan. Thanks so much for your reporting, Brian.
17: Thank you.
5: A U.S. defense official not authorized to speak publicly confirms the USS George Washington is on its way to the Middle East to replace the USS Abraham Lincoln, which has now been deployed for almost 9 months. For the roughly 5,000 sailors on board the Lincoln, those months have meant war with Iran, long stretches at sea, and very little privacy or downtime. And lately, families and members of Congress have raised concerns about what that extended deployment is doing to the mental health of the people on board. Julie Rowland knows this world well. She is a former Navy helicopter pilot who flew missions from the Lincoln. Welcome, Julie.
20: Hi, thanks so much for having me.
5: So take us into the world of the USS Lincoln. What is day-to-day life like on board when 5,000 people are living and working on an aircraft carrier?
20: All the time when you're on the ship, everyone is working to help support the flight operations, working on the engines or hydraulic systems of the aircraft or any of the things that keep just the aircraft carrier moving. But it's very dynamic. Most people are wearing multiple hats with multiple responsibilities. And then beyond that, you're just still trying to eat your meals every day and write home if you can get access to a computer. And it can be monotonous and rigorous at the same time. But honestly, it's hard to imagine what these folks on the USS Lincoln are going through right now because they are facing a mission that is so much more life or death than anything that I faced. I really just commend these sailors for working as hard as they can.
5: So it sounds like you're working all the time on board. You're probably in cramped quarters as well. And this is a stressful job, especially because these sailors are now operating in a war zone. I know that you weren't serving during a time of active conflict, but can you imagine how that might change what life aboard the ship would feel like?
20: In my time during the Navy, I've done multiple crossings of the Strait of Hormuz, and it's a highly dynamic evolution even before we were engaged in conflict with them. And so one thing is that every time we went through the Strait of Hormuz, we would get a briefing with the JAG, and they would tell us exactly what are the rules of engagement, because we were anticipating at least some provocation or the attempt at a provocation. And so now, certainly, these sailors must be under significantly more pressure. And frankly, I would understand if any of them are afraid. So my heart definitely goes out for them.
1: Got it. So I understand you have been in touch with some people who are still aboard the Lincoln now. What are they describing to you?
20: It's not good. It's really sad to hear. I've seen pictures of the food. At this point, a lot of us have seen pictures of what the trays look like on the mess decks. But I've also seen videos of them just pushing boxes of trash off of the deck because the incinerator was broken. And so they couldn't properly dispose of trash in the way that they normally do. There's super long lines for the chow hall. There's long lines for water. There are long lines for bathrooms because there have been plumbing issues. And these are things that may seem like really small interruptions, but all of them adding up together in a job that's already really difficult to handle, it adds up.
1: Wow. So Secretary Pete Hegseth has said that these reports you're describing about poor living and sanitary conditions on board were, quote, completely misrepresented. What do you make of the disconnect between what you're hearing from your friends on board and the secretary?
20: Well, I heard the secretary say that, and my thought was, why did he not provide a single example of anything that was misrepresented? Back in April, there were already reports of these kinds of things on the Lincoln, and at that time, he called it fake news. And since then, we've seen over 200 family members of active duty service members who are on board the USS Lincoln, and they all were sharing these same kinds of reports. But in terms of why is there that disconnect, I mean, I think we've seen in a lot of other areas that there's been more withholding than normal from this Pentagon, and in general, just less transparency. So hearing that from the secretary doesn't surprise me, but if in terms of do I find it persuasive, absolutely not.
1: A U.S. defense official not authorized to speak publicly confirms the USS George Washington is now on its way to relieve the Lincoln. So when you hear that as someone who served aboard the Lincoln, what do you think the sailors and their families need most right now?
20: Well, I think there should be a lot of relief that there's going to be another carrier coming out. But I think really what we as just Americans can do is realize that we're about to have 5,000 folks return to the States who have gone through something traumatic. I don't think anybody wants to be stuck in their office for 200 days without being able to see their friends or family, no matter how good your job is. And some people do really struggle with the mental health of just transitioning from life on board to coming back home. When they return, we have to embrace them and take care of whatever might be the residual effects of having gone through this.
1: Julie Rowland is a former Navy helicopter pilot who flew missions from the Lincoln. Thanks so much, Julie, for speaking with me.
20: Thank you so much.
0: This week, a global pop star and actress returns to a familiar spot, the top of the Billboard chart. Stephen Thompson of NPR's Music has more.
21: There was never much doubt about the identity of this week's number one album. Ariana Grande's Petal is already a blockbuster in its first week on the charts. Petal's performance on streaming services has been strong enough to land all 12 of its songs in this week's top 40, led by the album's first single, Hate That I Made You Love Me, which jumps to number two. Grande actually lands another song in this week's top five as Petal's title track debuts at number four. That song was released as a single, complete with a blood-splattered video the same day as the album's release. Ariana Grande has dominated the pop music discourse since the release of Petal late last month. Public speculation about her relationships and her weight only intensified after the album came out. The singer announced soon afterward that she would take what she's calling a step back from visibility following her current tour. In the meantime, Petal is putting up huge numbers in sales as well as streaming. In its first week, the album sold 96,000 copies on vinyl alone, the most in a single week in Ariana Grande's career. All of which adds up to Ariana Grande's seventh number one album. So, while the singer herself may be on the verge of a break, her new music is well positioned to stay visible for many months to come. Stephen Thompson, NPR Music.

0: at 4:18 on a Friday afternoon. It's All Things Considered on your NPR station, News 88.7. I'm David Pittman. Out on the road's got a problem heading out on the Katy Freeway. They seem to be making quick work of it, though. Westbound side of I-10, a wreck in the HOV lane right around where it ends at West Green. And we still have a stall reported on the ESAM northbound direction on the Ship Channel Bridge. 93 Fahrenheit, 34 Celsius feels more like 105 or 41, depending on how you roll here at the UH campus. And with All Things Weather, ABC 13's David Tillman.
1: The handful of isolated showers that did develop this afternoon will be moving out of the city and be long gone as we head through the evening hours. Temperatures are going to go from around 90 degrees at 7 p.m. down into the mid-80s later this evening. It is going to be extremely steamy out there, that high humidity. And as we go through the weekend and into next week, we're talking about several days in a row with no rain, a lot of sunshine, and with temperatures in the upper 90s. I'm ABC 13 meteorologist David Tillman for News 88.7.
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8: You're listening to All Things Considered from NPR News. I'm Emily Fang.
9: And I'm Rob Schmitz. The war with Iran is causing problems with traffic in another waterway far from the Middle East. With the Strait of Hormuz effectively closed, pressure on the Panama Canal has increased. And combined with lower water levels, transit prices through the canal are soaring. According to new reporting from the Financial Times, some companies are having to cough up more than $1 million for each trip through the canal. That's more than 16 times what it cost a year ago. Jamie Smith is the U.S. Energy Editor for the Financial Times and joins me now. Hey, Jamie.
10: Hi, Rob.
9: So $1 million to cross the Panama Canal. How is the war in Iran impacting the Panama Canal, which is on the other side of the planet in Central America?
10: Well, that was actually only the smaller sized ships, this average of $1.1 million that came out last week for a transit. Actually, the larger ships were seeing, you know, an even larger amount of money. One of the big tankers that carries liquefied petroleum gas today reportedly paid $4.6 million just to go through on one of these auction slots. And they're like priority slots. So it's really a staggering sum which they're now having to pay to get through the canal.
9: What do these new costs to cross the Panama Canal mean for the global economy?
10: You know, who's going to pay this?
9: Oil companies, apparently.
10: It's going to be the shipping companies to start with. But ultimately, you know, it feeds through the economy and it means higher prices for consumers, which will push up inflation.
9: Okay.
10: So the shipping companies are already passing on these extra costs of the transit. So, for example, MSC Shipping Line, it just announced it's going to introduce a new surcharge from next month of $376 for a 45-foot container. So that cost will ultimately, you know, fall on large multinational retailers. Think of Walmart or Amazon, who are importing products to the US from Asia. And it'll also fall on trading companies who are shipping products out of the US to Asia, you know, things like grains or soybeans, also these LNG gases like propane and butane. So it's really going to feed all the way through the economy. And one of the interesting things about the Panama Canal is, of course, you know, about three quarters of the cargo passing through the canal either originates or is destined for the United States. So it's the American consumer who will ultimately pay.
9: There is a weather element involved in all of this, too, with El Nino. I understand this weather event means less water in the canal. Explain that for us.
10: That's right. So whenever you get a threat of an El Nino, you know, this causes hotter and drier conditions in Panama. Hmm. And the canal requires a man-made lake to feed the water into the canal to help the ships actually move through the sort of intricate system of locks. It needs a lot of water. Now, that lake called Gatun Lake is that the water levels are falling. And with weather services predicting a very severe El Nino later this year, the authorities that run the canal have actually implemented a series of restrictions governing how low vessels can sit in the water. It's called a ship's draft. So they've implemented these measures to try and conserve water. And that means that the amount of cargo that ships can actually carry through the canal is falling. And they've also flagged that it might mean that the amount of transit through the canal will fall as well later this year. And that's really pushing up the prices quite a lot.
9: And very quickly, Jamie, we've got about 20 seconds left. Any solution on the horizon, or would you have to wait for the weather to cool and the war to end here?
10: You know, the authorities are trying two solutions. One of them is building a huge pipeline to carry gas. So the tankers would arrive at one end of the canal and they'd offload the gas and move it through the canal. A different tanker would pick it up. They're also looking at water management issues, but that's going to take years. It's early 2030s before that. Until then, shippers will have to look at alternative routes.
9: That is Jamie Smith, U.S. Energy Editor at the Financial Times. Thanks, Jamie.
10: Thank you.
8: Millions of drivers across the country are encountering automated speed cameras for the first time, or they will soon. Safety advocates say there's clear evidence that these cameras work, but there's also a growing backlash from drivers, as NPR's Joel Rose reports.
11: If you've been driving around South Florida lately, you might have seen these speed cameras, like this one in Broward County, north of Miami. It's like a metal box on the top of a tall silver pole. Cameras like this have been springing up in school zones all over Florida, and some drivers have a lot to say about that. Drivers like Carlos Acosta.
12: I think it's a money grab. That's what irks me the most. It's all about making money.
11: Acosta lives in a suburb of Miami. He's retired after working in the sheriff's office in Miami-Dade County for 27 years. This spring, Acosta says he got two speed camera tickets in school zones near his house during the middle of the day when the kids were inside the school building.
12: I'm all for protecting the kids coming and going from school, but my particular ones were in between these times. So they're basically giving you a citation for going over the regular speed limit. That's where you get popped.
11: Florida recently joined the growing list of states that allow speed cameras. So have California, Hawaii, Michigan, and Minnesota. They're now legal in more than two dozen states. Each takes a different approach in terms of where the cameras are located and where the money goes. In general, safety advocates say these cameras are working and saving lives by forcing drivers to slow down. But some drivers are pushing back. Ted Hollander is a lawyer at the Ticket Clinic, a law firm that's fighting camera tickets in Florida.
13: We don't really think it's truly about safety, because if it was, it would only be during the times when the kids are around, not when they are in school. And we feel like it's an illegal tax, and we want to do what we can to protect people.
11: But safety advocates argue it's the speed cameras that are protecting people by changing drivers' behavior. Raul Avalar is with the Insurance Institute for Highway Safety, a nonprofit research organization funded by the auto insurance industry.
14: The whole point of the cameras is reducing the speeds, which leads to crashes at lower speeds when they happen, so there's fewer people dying.
11: Avalar points to multiple studies in the U.S. that show cameras can cut speeding by 70% or more, and one study in Maryland that found speed cameras reduced the likelihood of serious injury by 39%. Still, some lawmakers are sensitive to the complaint that these cameras are just a new way for cities to raise revenue.
15: We have so many safeguards built into this to make sure that is purely a traffic calming and speed reduction effort, and not a money grab.
11: Laura Friedman represents parts of the Los Angeles area in Congress. Before that, she wrote California's speed camera law when she was a member of the state assembly. The first speed cameras in the state came online last year in San Francisco, followed by Oakland earlier this year. But the big test of the state's law is looming over the next few months. That's when speed cameras are set to be activated in Los Angeles, a city that has long been defined by its love of cars, especially fast ones. Like the cars in this street racing scene from The Fast and the Furious.
16: That railroad crossing up there is exactly a quarter mile away from here. On green, I'm going for it.
11: Still, Friedman says many of her constituents welcome the speed cameras.
15: When people come forward and they say, I've been scared to cross the street in this area, or we have had street racing constantly all night long, seeing them have a chance now to do something about it, that's been incredibly satisfying.
11: Friedman says the cameras will make it a little bit harder to speed in Southern California. And to her, that's a good thing. Joel Rose, NPR News.
8: Brandon Flowers, frontman of The Killers, has a new solo album. Thrasher takes a country approach to telling stories of his youth in Utah.
17: It's a beautiful American tradition, country music and storytelling and this connection to people and to place. 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
22: Live from NPR News in Culver City, California, I'm Dwayne Brown. The latest report from the CDC shows another summer surge of COVID-19 is underway in the U.S. NPR's Rob Stein has the latest.
23: COVID cases are increasing again nationwide, with the most activity in the South and West, but also inching up in the Northeast and Midwest. The good news is that the levels of virus are still very low, and so far, this year's wave seems to be continuing the trend of getting milder each summer, sending fewer people to the hospital and causing fewer deaths. But the virus is expected to continue increasing for weeks, so health experts are advising people to consider masking up if they're in crowded places like airports, and to get one of the updated vaccines when they become available in the fall. Rob Stein, NPR News.
22: Well, retail spending, a key economic measure of the economy, declined in July for the first time in several months. The Commerce Department says consumer spending dropped more than 0.5% compared to June. Here's NPR's Alina Selyuk.
24: In July, compared to June, people spent a bit less on autos and auto parts, on electronics, and at gas stations, as gas prices had dipped a bit. But the big reason why retail sales fell in July compared to June seems to do with Prime Day. It's a big sales event that was previously in July, but this year was moved to June. And so online sales fell 2.2% month to month. Now, comparing the spending to last year, sales grew almost across the board, with people buying more clothes and gardening supplies. Spending at restaurants and bars was up 5%, and higher gas prices had people spending more at gas stations by 16% from a year ago. Alina Selyuk, NPR News.
22: That latest report on consumer spending sent stocks down across the board. The Dow lost 107 points. This is NPR.
1: Live from the Texas Newsroom, I'm Shelby Rose. Texas public schools saw modest improvement in the state's latest accountability ratings. The Texas Newsroom's Lucio Vasquez reports.
2: About 85% of Texas public school campuses earned a passing grade this year, and roughly one of four improved from last year. The ratings are based largely on standardized test scores, academic growth, and how well schools close achievement gaps. Houston, Dallas, and Austin ISDs each earned a B overall, while Northside ISD in the San Antonio area received a C. These grades can have major consequences. Two Austin middle schools received their fifth consecutive failing ratings, putting the district at risk of state intervention. I'm Lucio Vasquez in Houston.
1: Five current and former city officials in the South Texas city of Refugio have been indicted on felony charges following a Texas Rangers investigation. Here's KADT's Rob Boskamp.
3: The Texas Department of Public Safety confirmed that current Mayor Wanda Dukes, City Secretary Callie Schreckenghost, Mayor Pro Tem Lala Vasquez, and former city council members Michael Rocha and Frank Hosey were arrested this week. According to DPS, Dukes and Schreckenghost were each indicted on a first-degree felony of misapplication of fiduciary property involving $300,000 or more. The other three officials were each indicted on a third-degree felony charge of abuse of official capacity involving between $30,000 and $150,000. All five officials have turned themselves in to the county jail. I'm Rob Boskamp in Corpus Christi.
1: And one of three proposed debates between Ken Paxton and James Tallarico has been canceled after Paxton failed to reach an agreement with the media partners. Two other debates remain on the table. I'm Shelby Rose in the Texas Newsroom.
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9: This is All Things Considered from NPR News. I'm Rob Schmitz.
8: And I'm Emily Fang. Federal regulators have launched a review of a type of online betting known as mention markets. That's where people go to prediction market sites like Kalshi and Polymarket and put money down on what people such as President Trump, company executives, or sportscasters may or may not say. The review follows the revelation that Trump's own teleprompter operator was turning a profit by making bets based on advanced knowledge of the president's speeches. For more on all of this, we're joined by NPR's Bobby Allen, who covers prediction markets. Hi, Bobby.
25: Hey, what's up, Emily?
8: So I had not heard of mention markets before. Can you give me some more details on how they work?
25: Yeah, sure. Mention markets are kind of what they sound like. People bet when something is mentioned or not. How they work is people go onto Kalshi or Polymarket and pick an event, say Microsoft's next earning call or Trump's next press conference or even a pre-taped event like a late night show appearance. And then there are a list of words and phrases you could bet on. It's either a yes or no bet. Yes, they will say it. No, they won't.
8: And I'm guessing we've already learned that those bets seem pretty easy to take advantage of.
25: Yeah, and that's why these markets have become one of the most controversial parts of the booming prediction market industry. Tens of millions of dollars flow through mention markets alone every day. But you're right, there is this potential for manipulation. I mean, think about it. If you persuaded a speaker to say a word you were betting on, or if you saw prepared remarks before an event, or, you know, you were in the audience of a pre-taped interview, so you know exactly what was said.

0: federal. Officials say Perez is in settlement talks over this, and the White House says Perez is no longer working in government. And look, overall, federal regulators have taken a light touch to this industry, but now for the first time, you know, we're seeing serious pushback. I was told that it's in part, Emily, because there's just bipartisan concern in Washington right now that this kind of betting is ripe for abuse.
1: And what are they signaling in terms of how regulators might push back?
0: Yeah, the agency that oversees prediction markets, known as the Commodity Futures Trading Commission, has opened a probe into whether mention markets are a magnet for manipulators. That's according to two people with direct knowledge of the CFTC's review who weren't authorized to speak publicly. Since the review started, Kalshi has taken down all of its mention markets for sports. So whether a sports announcer will say things like MVP or overtime or foul, all of those markets, which were quite popular, have now been taken down. However, other mention markets are still available today on Kalshi. Some recent ones I just looked up include, what will Attorney General Todd Blanche say during Fox News Sunday? What will Klarna say during their next earnings call? What companies will President Trump mention this month? And the list goes on. And, you know, there's this whole community of diehard prediction market traders who bet on these kinds of things full time. And, you know, while it's unclear where this review will lead, those prediction market traders really fear that regulators could soon, you know, ban mention markets altogether. And that would be a huge blow to the industry.
1: So these prediction markets have exploded in popularity. But does this mean that the industry's future is uncertain?
0: Yeah, Kalshi and Polymarket are facing dozens of lawsuits from states and tribes, some alleging these apps are highly addictive. But amid all of that, they have really strong support of the Trump administration. It's only in Trump's second term, remember, that this industry has taken off after years and years of failing against regulators to really get this industry off the ground.
1: I'll be listening to your reporting. That's NPR's Bobby Allen. Thank you.
0: Thanks, Emily.
2: As the U.S. promises to ramp up its economic isolation of Iran, ordinary Iranians are already paying a heavy toll for the ongoing war. Many are heading across the border into Turkey, some for a brief escape, others looking for a way out for good. NPR's Adil Alshalchi is in the Turkish city of Van and brings us this report.
3: Twice a week, a train from Tehran brings dozens of Iranian visitors to Van in eastern Turkey near the Iranian border. Taxi drivers call out to the Iranian families spilling out onto the platform. The sun is blazing. Van is a place where Iranians who can afford it come to take a respite from the war. A 53-year-old commercial manager is in Van to meet a friend from the Netherlands. He says it's become a place for him to escape the tragedy inside Iran. Like everyone else NPR spoke to, he asked not to be identified for fear of retaliation from the regime.
4: A pill, you know, you just have a pill and it's no more pain for just 2-4 days.
3: It's been more than 5 months since the U.S. and Israel went to war with Iran, but the Iranian regime has survived everything the U.S. has thrown at it, and it's willing to drag the war out. President Trump's administration is now vowing to hit the country even harder economically. Iran was already facing severe economic distress, and here in Van, Iranians say they are paying the price for a protracted war. A nursing student steps off the train with a large suitcase and waits for a taxi. NPR spoke to her at the noisy station. She says nobody feels good mentally or psychologically, that it's become impossible for people to buy goods or invest in things like apartments. She says she's hoping to eventually find work in Turkey. Most people are thinking about emigration, she says. Whoever has the skills or possibility is trying to leave. A personal trainer and her fiancé try to hail a cab from the train station in the heat. They remember the fear of the bombing and taking shelter in their building's underground garage.
5: We have to move our grandparents to somewhere else because they were actually not safe.
3: The couple says now that things have become unbearably expensive in Iran, they too are trying to find a way to emigrate. Van's streets are bustling with shoppers, jostling each other on the sidewalk, stopping to take a look at the sales. A woman takes a rest in the shade while shopping. She says she feels for Iranians who aren't as lucky as her and who can't travel for an escape. The economic pressure is on the people, especially the vulnerable, she says. Many are willing to tolerate it, she says, with the hope that the Iranian government is defeated, but she knows it's at a high price. Think about the executed, she says, and our voices don't get anywhere. The United Nations has said that there's been a sharp

increase in executions and death sentences in Iran since the beginning of the war. It said that Iran was continuing to use capital punishment to suppress dissent. Across town in a hotel cafe, a beauty salon worker lights up a cigarette and stirs sugar in her black tea. The 30-year-old works in Turkey to send money back to her family in Iran. I'm really tired, she says. I want to work in my own town, my own country. She says that she knows some Iranian women who've become so desperate they're forced to sell their bodies. For these Iranians, it's a reality far from the political talk in Washington or Tehran. They say the cost of this war isn't about politics. It's just about people trying to survive. Hadil Alshalchi, NPR News, Van, Turkey.

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1: 29 states now regulate the use of AI deepfakes in elections. And those laws are being put to the test as the midterms near. Maria Curie has been following this as a tech policy reporter at Axios. She laid out what these various laws say.
3: If something is generated with AI, you should disclose that. Beyond that, there are full bans. So certain states like Minnesota and Texas prohibit AI-generated political content a few days before an election. Then you have states like Maryland that ban that type of content year-round. And so it's a very uneven experience that voters are having across the country. And it's definitely gotten the attention of people in Washington, lawmakers in Washington that are often the subject of these ads and these PAC ads, if they're not deploying it themselves against their opponents. And I think that they also have an interest in themselves to pass a law, especially if Democrats retake the House after the midterms. We know that that is something they're planning to do.
1: Right. So there is no federal law that, you know, kind of regulates deepfakes in politics. There is the Take It Down Act, which pertains to non-consensual intimate imagery, but politics, not a part of that.
3: That's right. And, you know, what we usually see with these types of efforts is that they run into First Amendment pushback and concerns. And so that's what happened in California, for example. They tried to pass a specific law having to do with AI-generated political content, and it was essentially struck down because it was deemed unconstitutional. That is something that at the federal level, lawmakers are also going to have to grapple with. In the meantime, the Take It Down Act is about non-consensual intimate imagery, but we have seen those types of image clash into political ads.
1: Well, when it comes to these state deepfake laws, we are also in the early stages, and we're sort of deep into primary season. The general election for the midterms is shaping up. So how have these laws been playing out on the ground in these states where they are enacted?
3: So in Oregon, for example, we just saw that the state is suing one candidate's campaign for coming out with some AI deepfake images of a House lawmaker, as well as another state level official. And what this candidate said that ultimately did not win his race is that these images are so obviously AI generated that the harm is not that notable because voters understand that what they're watching and what they're seeing is not real to begin with. And that alone should bar this candidate from facing, you know, a penalty that could be up to $10,000. So again, we'll see how they rule on that in Oregon. It'll be an early test for sure.
1: That's Maria Curie at Axios. This conversation was part of our Tech Week in Review segment. You can find it on our website, marketplace.org/techbites. Jesus Alvarado produced this episode. Courtney Bergseeker and Emma Condon also produced our show this week. Gary O'Keefe and Jay Siebold are our engineers. Daisy Palacios is the supervising producer. Nancy Fargali is the executive producer. I'm Megan McCarty-Carino, and that's Marketplace Tech. This is APM.
4: And at 4:48 on a Friday afternoon, it's All Things Considered on News 88.7. 93 with heat index of 105 right now here at the UH campus. I'm David Pittman. Out on the freeways, got a problem. Heading out on the north freeway, northbound 45, a wreck at West Road in the left lane. Still ahead on the program, more Americans are delaying retirement, and some experts say it's unfair to the youngins.
5: When older people are hoarding their positions and refusing to retire, they're inhibiting other people from getting what they have acquired.
4: But not everyone agrees. We'll hear why following top of the hour news from NPR News Hit 87's Shelby Rose.
6: There are the latest tariffs on Canada. There's all that 51st state ridiculousness. And it's putting Canadians off traveling down here, and border businesses are feeling it.
7: We used to have our regulars that would come 2-3 times a week from Canada, and now they don't.
6: I'm Kai Ruzdahl. How border businesses are getting bounced. Next time on Marketplace.
4: That's coming up 6:30 this evening, followed by The Daily at 7 o'clock.
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11: 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I'm Rob Schmitz.
12: And I'm Elsa Chang. There are a lot of gender disparities in Hollywood, but maybe one that doesn't get enough attention is how many buddy comedies involve men acting like idiots, but hardly any get to involve women acting like idiots. You know what I mean? Well, writer and director Dylan Meyer has set out to level that playing field with her new movie, The Wrong Girls, starring her wife, Kristen Stewart, and Alia Shawkat as Frankie and Molly, two bumbling, messy, barely employed roommates who smoke a whole lot of weed.
13: Dude.
14: Oh, hell.
13: I think I just did that.
14: Oh.
13: I thought it with my brain and then I did it with my eyes.
15: You totally did, dude. It was tight.
13: Oh, my God, I'm a witch. I don't think you're a witch, but if you were, that would be metal as
15: Oh, but it's kind of scary, because what if I curse this by accident?
13: You should think, I wish Oasis would get back together.
15: Oasis is back together, dude!
12: Somehow, Frankie and Molly end up with some very valuable hallucinogens that give them telepathic powers, but then Danish villains start chasing them down. I mean, stay with me. I know it's weird. It's hilarious. And Dylan Meyer told me it is all based on a real-life friendship that began years ago in the tiny L.A. apartment she once shared with her current producing partner, Maggie McLean.
16: I met Maggie because we had deadbeat punk friend crossover. And I barely knew her, but I knew I needed to live with her. And if you ever meet Maggie, you will completely understand that that's not a crazy way to feel. Like, I think a lot of people probably feel that way when they meet her. But I drove to Berkeley where she was living and said, I know you don't know me very well, but I think we're supposed to live together. And she was like, I'm kind of happy here. And I went, okay, we'll see about that. And then I set her up with someone so that she would fall in love and move back down to Los Angeles and move in with
12: me.
16: And
12: my God.
16: If you know me at all, I'm such a born quitter. It was like such uncharacteristic follow through on my part,
12: yeah.
16: But that's how strong my gut instinct was. And then we lived together for about 5 years and we nearly burned our house down every single day.
12: By what? Like leaving the stove on or?
16: Yeah. Like anything like that. Just pure unmitigated accidents. All the time.
12: Oh, goodness.
16: And then one day we kind of grew up and Maggie fell in love with real life Josh and moved out of my house. And that was an enormous trauma, even though I love Josh. It wasn't, you know, as in the movie, it wasn't about Josh.
12: Right.
16: And then I forced her to start a company with me. And now we do that together.
12: I just want to talk about how much I loved the way Frankie and Molly in this movie talk to each other, like the way they root each other on. They deeply understand each other's quirks. They affirm each other, even as the other person might be making some questionable choice.
16: Mm-hmm.
12: How would you describe why friendship between women is so special and unique and intimate and important, I think, for survival and growth?
16: Yes, I definitely think that women do a lot of communicating and they're also emotionally intuitive or available. Like, I've always wondered about male friendships because it sort of seems like they're connected by stuff and like common interests versus like the whole activity being chatting and
12: right.
16: like finding out how each other are.
12: Sharing feelings. Yeah.
16: But I think that there's a lot of, I guess, caretaking that goes on in a lot of different setups. And I think there's a beautiful back and forth that happens in female friendships where you are working through things, you are challenging each other, you are supporting each other when times are not what you want them to be. And I think, you know, just these sort of champions who aren't on payroll of any kind other than choosing to be there, I think that's profound. I think that's something really special. And especially like as you get older, I think we've really covered sort of codependent adolescent friendships and what those are about. But I haven't seen a lot of film or television really getting underneath like the support network that is adult friendships later in life.
14: I absolutely agree. It's so recognizable, the richness of female friendship. It's something that I immediately locked into when I started watching your movie. And I feel like so many women, as you point out, can relate to that very special bond. That said, I found myself laughing so hard in this movie. What do you think is so pleasurable about watching women behave like idiots? Because it was hilarious.
16: I think we haven't been allowed to do it very much. So there's a part of it that's just the sense of being an underserved community that is finally getting a taste of something that has really been kept off limits.
14: My inner idiot felt so seen.
16: Yeah, I know. I felt the same way. I think that's what motivated me to write this movie in the first place, was that I was like, gosh, I've been watching Seth Rogen and his friends be idiots in movies for many years, and I'm also an idiot. And my friends are idiots. And I think even with feminism's best intentions for us, and especially in the last 10 years, we got really sensitive to wanting to be taken seriously. But at the same time, there's something dehumanizing about not being given permission to be an idiot in the same way that men are allowed to be idiots. Like, there's something a little alienating about it.
14: Yeah. Okay, well, I have to ask this question because, you know, it's hard these days to make fun of any culture or any country and get away with it. What makes Denmark safe fodder?
17: Like this. A very dense bread with pickled fish. We say we like it, but I don't know. Does anyone really like it?
14: How come you can't get canceled for making fun of Danes?
16: Well, we've never done it before, so that helps. You know, this was their first time on the chopping block, to my knowledge.
14: You did the research.
16: You know, most of our villains in movies like this reflect whoever our sort of political opponents in that time were. So we've never been at odds with Denmark, although hilariously enough, during this process, that's when Trump decided to, you know, annex Greenland or whatever he was on about.
14: I was wondering if that had anything to do with it. But no, you were thinking about the Danish angle long before Greenland became a thing in the news.
16: Yeah, that was during post. And my Danish actors were texting me saying, I can't believe you managed to predict the fallout between the United States and Denmark. And I was
14: like,
16: I really
14: didn't know. It makes this movie so timely, Dylan.
16: Yeah, I saw the future on that one. But, you know, they're tall, they're white, they're successful, they have everything. They have, like, great health care. Like, everything's going great for them.
14: Yeah, so make fun of them.
16: That's the foil for the messiest, most chaotic people that I can think of. You know what I mean? Like, when I think about Denmark, I think about a country of people who can wear white and not spill on themselves magically. And that is the opposite of the girls. So I knew that's what I needed to sort of provide that comedic contrast.
14: Oh, so funny. Dylan Meyer wrote and directed the new movie, The Wrong Girls. Thank you so much for hanging out with me, Dylan.
16: It was a blast. I've never had a better time. Thank you so much.
14: Oh my God. That's quite an honor. Thank you.
16: Yeah.

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2: 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Out on the freeway, still have a problem heading out on the North Freeway, northbound 45, a wreck at West Road in the left lane. You're on the brakes from around Tidwell.
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2: Scattered showers in Montgomery County fizzling out. We have sunset at 8:03, partly cloudy overnight with a low around 81. Tomorrow sunrise at 6:49. Tomorrow, all the way through next week, we'll have sunny days and clear nights, afternoon highs in the upper 90s and lows around 80. Right now, it's 93, heat index 105. 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
4: This opinion gives Democrats a window into how the administration is preparing on their side for a change of control in Congress.
5: We look at how the Trump administration is taking more steps to shield itself from scrutiny just months before the midterms.
0: For Friday, August 14th, this is All Things Considered from NPR News. I'm Rob Schmitz.
5: And I'm Emily Fang. This hour on the show, why people are retiring later and whether a mandatory retirement age would be fair.
6: When older people are hoarding their positions and refusing to retire, they're inhibiting other people from getting what they have acquired.
0: Plus, a court has rolled back some restrictions on firearms purchases. Now, gun rights groups are asking for other restrictions to be nullified as well.
7: This is truly one of the greatest Second Amendment victories in the last 100 years.
5: First News.
8: Live from NPR News in Washington, I'm Ryland Barton. Luigi Mangione is expected to spend decades behind bars after pleading guilty today to federal stalking charges linked to the death of insurance executive Brian Thompson. The big question now is whether Mangione will face another murder trial next month in state court. NPR's Brian Mann reports.
9: Speaking in court with Thompson's family watching, Mangione admitted making his own gun with a 3D printer and shooting Thompson. I knew what I was doing, Mangione said. Federal prosecutors sent a letter to the court suggesting a prison term of at least 24 years. Sentencing will happen in December. Mangione's legal team has already filed a motion to have separate murder charges in state court tossed out. His lead attorney, Karen Friedman Agnifilo, spoke to reporters.
10: It was a single tragic event, yet he's being prosecuted twice for the same conduct.
9: But in a statement, the Manhattan District Attorney's Office said they plan to move forward with Mangione's state trial scheduled to begin September 8th. Brian Mann, NPR News, New York.
8: President Trump is asking the Supreme Court to lift a block on construction for the White House ballroom. NPR's Kerry Johnson reports a lower court ordered the administration to stop the work.
11: Solicitor General John Sauer says the ongoing construction is vital for national security. In a new filing with the Supreme Court, Sauer says a single district judge should not be able to decide what's necessary to protect the president and staff at the White House. President Trump's taken a special interest in the renovations, which he says will include a highly secure ballroom and crucial national security features. His lawyers say the National Trust for Historic Preservation has not suffered any real injury. A divided federal appeals court panel ruled the issue is for Congress to decide and that the president is a temporary tenant, not the owner of the White House. Kerry Johnson, NPR News.
8: Federal regulators have opened a probe into so-called mention markets. As NPR's Bobby Allen reports, it's a type of prediction market betting allowing people to wager on the words spoken by the president, executives, and sportscasters during live and even sometimes pre-recorded events.
12: Mention markets have surged in popularity on sites like Kalshi and Polymarket, despite critics who say the markets are easy to rig. Now the Commodity Futures Trading Commission has opened a review of this type of betting as regulators determine if the markets are susceptible to manipulation. That's according to two sources with direct knowledge of the probe who were not authorized to speak publicly. In response, Kalshi has removed all mention markets for sports, where people were able to bet on whether a sportscaster would say things like MVP or jump shot or overtime. The new review follows the revelation that President Trump's teleprompter operator had been profiting off the president's words on Kalshi. Bobby Allen, NPR News.
8: Americans unexpectedly cut their spending in July by the biggest drop since May of last year. That raises doubts about consumers who kept spending and powering the economy despite rising daily expenses. This is NPR.
13: Live from News 88.7 in Houston, I'm Shelby Rose. Multiple people are in the hospital after Houston police say a man was firing an automatic rifle at innocent cars driving by in the northeast part of town on Wayside Drive. Multiple 911 calls came in around 11 a.m. HPD Assistant Chief Yarar Bashir says in total, three cars were struck, a mother and daughter shot in one and a third person in another vehicle before police got to the area.
14: Upon arriving, officer located that individual and began to give him verbal commands and also told him to drop the weapon. The officers engaged with the suspect and discharged the weapons multiple times. The suspect was struck more than once, and he was transported to a local hospital where he is receiving medical attention.
13: Three HPD officers and one DPS trooper fired at the suspect were told all victims are in stable condition and receiving medical attention. Today marks 14 years since journalist and Marine Corps veteran Austin Tice disappeared from a checkpoint near Damascus while reporting on the Syrian civil war. News 88.7's Andrew Snyder says his family in Houston is still holding out hope that he's alive and being held somewhere in the Middle East.
15: Austin's sister Naomi Tice and his mother Deborah Tice both believe that the U.S. war with Iran has complicated efforts to locate Austin and secure his return. But Naomi says that direct U.S. talks with Iran have also opened up an opportunity.
16: We have really good reason to believe that Austin was held in prisons that were operated by the Islamic Revolutionary Guard Corps. And so because of that, we think that Iran would probably know some about where he was, at least prior to 2024. But then there's a very large possibility that he was actually moved to Iran.
15: Senator John Cornyn is calling for President Donald Trump's administration to redouble their efforts to bring Austin Tice home. I'm Andrew Schneider, News 88.7.
13: And Houston's 48th annual Pride Parade is tomorrow after being postponed in June because of severe weather and the World Cup. The free parade starts at 7 p.m. at Lamar and Smith Street downtown. I'm Shelby Rose, News 88.7.
1: 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This is NPR.
0: From NPR News, this is All Things Considered. I'm Rob Schmitz.
5: And I'm Emily Fang. Over the past year, the Trump administration has taken steps to evade scrutiny and official oversight in many ways, both quietly and very publicly. Just this week, President Trump made headlines when he confirmed he was secretly removed from Air Force One in Turkey last month following a threat from Iran. Trump explained it as a security necessity, but it is just one incident in a string of recent events, and Democrats are preparing to push back. NPR Justice correspondent Carrie Johnson and congressional reporter Eric McDaniel join me now in the studio to explain. Hi to you both.
17: Hey there.
18: Hi.
5: Carrie, let's start with you, because this plane is one example. But can you explain what other steps this administration is taking to shield themselves?
18: Absolutely. This week, the Justice Department Office of Legal Counsel issued an opinion that would extend executive privilege to outside advisors, not just a president's inner circle. That memo says the administration can shield these private advisors so long as they're talking to the president or his direct reports and that the topic relates to presidential decision making. Now, the timing here is interesting. Just a few months before the midterm elections, where polls suggest Democrats could retake control of at at least one chamber in Congress. Senator Adam Schiff, a Democrat from California, posted on X that this should be seen as a, quote, partisan measure to insulate the president and his corrupt activities from congressional subpoenas when the majority flips. I also spoke with Carlos Uriarte. He's a lawyer and expert in congressional investigations.
4: This opinion gives Democrats a window into how the administration is preparing on their side for a change of control in Congress. And I'm sure Democrats, similarly, are taking this opinion into account as they think about, you know, what tools and strategies they may use to try to make sure they can get the information they need.
18: Now, for its part, the Justice Department says this opinion simply reaffirms precedent. And a White House spokeswoman says restricting executive privilege to only communications within the executive branch would make it impossible for President Trump to rely on important outside sources.
5: Eric, Senator Schiff is already raising red flags about what the administration is up to. Do we know what Democrats in general want to do in response?
17: You know, I think the best way to think about Democrats' agenda in a hypothetical future Democratic majority isn't what they plan to start, but what they want to continue from their time right now in the minority, but with the full oomph of the full co-equal branch of the Congress behind them. Democratic staff on the House Judiciary and Oversight Committees tell me that they want to use their oversight powers to do things like compel the Trump administration to engage over the remaining Epstein files after months of shadow hearings and to try and push for some real accountability for his victims.
5: Let's pause for a second on Epstein, because this issue has become inescapable for Trump. Congress compelled the Justice Department to release those files, but that did not end the scrutiny, as we know. Where are we today on that?
18: Yeah, that's right. Sponsors of that Epstein Transparency Act in Congress are not at all satisfied with what DOJ has done so far. This week, Judge Emmett Sullivan in D.C. said he was frustrated that the Justice Department might be holding back some materials, and he says the public has a right to know what's going on.
17: Right, and Democrats have made clear that this is going to be a major, major focus.
5: Okay, so what else is on their list, Eric?
17: Well, they also want to investigate the president's business dealings. Remember, he's investing right now in companies that have major business before the federal government, from AI to the Paramount Warner Brothers merger. And this is at a time when 90% of Americans feel that the government is corrupt, according to polling data out this summer from the Brennan Center for Justice. And Democrats see that kind of accountability work as a winning issue, especially if they can tie that perceived corruption back to things like a high cost of living. And many voters actually do make that connection, something like, because politicians are focused on themselves, they're not acting on the things that matter most to me. And there's no question that Democratic leaders are frustrated by this DOJ opinion that Kerry's been reporting on. They see that as an effort to further block them from their constitutionally guaranteed role or their constitutional guaranteed responsibility of overseeing the executive branch.
5: Kerry, turning to you, I'm drawing on my high school civics classes here, but isn't overseeing the executive branch what Congress is supposed to do?
18: In part, yes, but we have not seen Congress work like it was supposed to work in a long time. There is very little legislation, very little groundbreaking oversight on Capitol Hill right now. But I remember even a few decades ago, Congress exposed a lot of new information about accounting scandals at major companies that actually led to criminal prosecutions. Lawmakers exposed lies by big tobacco companies, and they uncovered new information about mistreatment and torture of detainees by the United States after the attack on September 11th.
17: And look, I imagine our audience might be receiving that point Kerry's making in two pretty different ways. Either that the Intel Committee's torture report happened in pretty recent memory, just during the Obama administration, or that it was a lifetime ago. You know, in my reporting, I think a lot about how much Congress is shaped by its staff. And right now, the average staffer is 32 years old, according to an analysis by Legistorm. And the average career on the Hill for a staffer is just 3 years per the New America Foundation. And so that means, in practice, it's pretty safe to assume that more than half of staffers might not remember 9/11 and certainly weren't working during the last real vestiges of muscular congressional oversight. And as excited as some Democratic lawmakers are, like Jamie Raskin of Maryland, for a return to form, and the January 6th committee, which Raskin was a part of, was rigorous, there's definitely some rebuilding of capacity that needs to happen to do this at the scale that folks like Raskin are pushing for.
5: Are these efforts about scoring political points, or is there something bigger behind it?
18: This does have real-world implications. Congress has subpoena power and the might to go to court and enforce those subpoenas. People in our business as reporters, we don't have that kind of power. And the other parts of the government that are designed to root out fraud and waste and abuse, they've been hurting. President Trump fired some inspectors general last year. Other jobs have been vacant a long time. Just this week, the president nominated Dennis Kirk, an author of the Project 2025 report, to be inspector general at the Interior Department. That's the office that would investigate ineptitude with contracts and repairs at the reflecting pool.
17: And Emily, I think it's probably also worth noting that this is going to be the most visible and probably the most impactful thing Democrats will do if they retake both or just one chamber of Congress. Remember that the president still has veto power over their legislative efforts, and the president's effort to obstruct them is going to be a major point of frustration, if not a big surprise to lawmakers. But the Justice Department opinion that Carrie's been talking about is just more digging in on the part of the administration for what was already set to be a major clash with congressional lawmakers.
18: And ultimately, all these fights between Congress and the White House are going to go to the courts and eventually the Supreme Court, which has a very strong view of executive power.
5: Thanks for breaking that down. That's NPR's Carrie Johnson and Eric McDaniel. Thanks so much, both of you.
17: Thank you.
18: Thank you.

0: American workers are retiring later and later. Since the mid-1980s, the share of employed people 65 and older has close to doubled. And some people think that's a problem. Sarah Gonzalez with our Planet Money podcast reports on the debate around our aging workforce.
1: Okay, when people cannot afford to retire, that is one thing. But when they can afford to and just don't want to, Samuel Moyne, a law and history professor at Yale, says that's unfair to younger workers who want to move up in pay and in position.
2: When older people are hoarding their positions and refusing to retire, they're inhibiting other people from getting what they have acquired, houses and other benefits.
1: And he has a solution for our retirement problem, if you think there is one: mandatory retirement ages.
3: You think we should force people to retire when they hit a certain age?
2: Correct.
1: In the 1970s, about half of all jobs in the U.S. came with an age limit, a date when workers would be forced to leave their jobs when they hit age 65, then later age 70.
3: They'd be like, oh, it's your birthday. You're gone?
2: Absolutely. On their birthday.
3: Really?
1: One of the ideas was to help freshen up the workforce and bring younger workers in with their newer skills. But in 1986, it became largely illegal to force anyone to retire because of age. Though we do still allow age limits for federal firefighters, air traffic controllers have a mandatory retirement age of 56. For commercial pilots, it's 65. It's a safety thing in these jobs. And Sam thinks that white-collar, high-paying jobs should also be allowed to force people out, like CEOs, judges, journalists, professors like him.
3: I have to ask you, how old are you?
2: I'm 54 and a half.
3: So you're out at 65? You're retiring?
2: I've said 70. I mean, I like 69 and a
3: 70.
2: Half.
3: Look at you. You're
2: well,
3: already...
2: no, but look, we have people who are in their 80s here.
4: Well, you know, 80 is the new 70 and 70 is the new 60.
3: Oh, is it? 60. Oh, I did. I wasn't aware.
1: Yes, okay. Yes. We called up economist Olivia S. Mitchell at the University of Pennsylvania's Wharton School, told her about Sam Moyne's big idea.
4: How old is he?
3: Not above 60.
1: As an economist, Olivia fundamentally rejects the assertion that older workers refusing to retire are taking jobs away from younger workers. This is known as the lump of labor fallacy, which is the mistaken belief that there's a fixed amount of work in an economy, like one big lump of jobs that we all fight over and have to share.
4: And if the older people don't retire, there won't be any opportunities for the young or for women or for ethnic minorities. And the reality is that more people working create more jobs.
3: I mean, I think a good example is like when women entered the labor force.
4: Right.
3: It's not like we took all the men's jobs and now there weren't enough jobs for men.
1: But Sam says in some sectors, there are a finite number of positions like tenured professors, politicians. But as a society, Olivia says, we can't actually afford to let the 11 million workers over age 65 retire.
4: If more people retired younger, then those who are young would end up paying much higher taxes to take care of us, right? When we could be very productive and we could be generating output for the economy.
1: She thinks people should actually be working even longer, as long as possible.
4: I'm 73. Yeah, I'm not planning to retire.
3: I mean, at some point.
4: Well, maybe another 10 years. Everything's on a 10-year plan.
1: Sarah Gonzalez, NPR News.
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6: 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I'm David Pittman. Out on the freeways, northbound 45 North Freeway, it looks like that wreck at West Road is still with us, and you're going to be pretty slow by the time you hit Tidwell, if not a bit before. In Montgomery County, 99 Grand Parkway, eastbound, we've got a wreck at the San Jacinto River Bridge. It's backed up now almost to Burnham Woods. And heading in on the Katy right now as we speak, they are clearing a wreck at Antoine from the right lanes. 92 Fahrenheit, 33 Celsius, heat index readings 103 and 39 here at the UH campus. And here's ABC 13's David Tillman.
7: The handful of isolated showers that did develop this afternoon will be moving out of the city and be long gone as we head through the evening hours. Temperatures are going to go from around 90 degrees at 7 p.m. down into the mid-80s later this evening. It is going to be extremely steamy out there with that high humidity. And as we go through the weekend and into next week, we're talking about several days in a row with no rain, a lot of sunshine, and with temperatures in the upper 90s. I'm ABC 13 meteorologist David Tillman for News 88.7.
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11: This is All Things Considered from NPR News. I'm Emily Fang.
0: And I'm Rob Schmitz. The staggering pace of China's economic growth these past four decades has been historic. It could be argued that no other country in history has grown as quickly as China has in such a short period of time. Well, the chief architect of the financial reforms that made way for that growth died on Wednesday at age 97. His name is Zhu Rongji. He was the country's former premier. Here to talk about his legacy and his impact on the Chinese and global economy is Orville Schell, the vice president of the Asia Society and Arthur Ross, director of the Center on U.S.-China Relations. Welcome, Orville.
12: Pleasure to be with you.
0: So you were at the 1998 Beijing summit when President Bill Clinton visited China. Zhu was there in his role as premier or prime minister under President Jiang Zemin. He was effectively overseeing the economics portfolio. Set the scene here. What were you doing there? What was being discussed?
12: Well, I'd gone with President Clinton on his 1998 summit and sort of had seen the whole ceremonial welcome and then the press conference.
13: As you can see, we are working together in many areas of cooperation.
12: And I think what was so striking about it, as I look back on it, and having just been on the recent Trump summit to Beijing, was the degree to which President Clinton and Jiang Zemin, and I can only assume that he must have had some interaction maybe behind the scenes with Zhu Rongji, but how open they were to each other.
0: Things couldn't be more different today.
12: Things really couldn't. And another way, which was very striking, as I think back to Zhu Rongji, you remember what Deng Xiaoping did when he came into power in the late 70s and throughout the 80s? He really divided the government between the party and politics and the government and the economy.
0: That's right.
12: And he deputized the premier, the prime minister, to really run the government and be the architect for economic designs of economic development. Zhu Rongji was a really important figure who really controlled a lot of power.
0: So this era that you're talking about in the 1990s, I was a Peace Corps volunteer in Sichuan Province in the interior of the country at that time. And I remember basically biking into a massive labor strike. What I could glean from what was happening is they were angry about benefits that were being taken away from them. This was the era of China's free market economy. Things were being privatized. And you were seeing this all over the country. And I remember seeing men standing on corners, not working, something that you would never see later on in China. I'm curious, all of the reforms that Zhu Rongji was the architect of at that time, how did average Chinese people react at that time and then later on?
12: Well, there were millions of workers who had what was known, as you will recall, iron rice bowls,
0: right,
12: which meant they had jobs even if they didn't work or didn't work very hard. And they were in state-owned enterprises run by the state. that they didn't dare close because they didn't want to put people out of work and risk a lot of, unruly dissident activity. But Jurumji came in and he saw that as an untenable situation. And he began to kind of correct and to try to control and in many cases close state-owned enterprises that really couldn't do much. But as I said, it only went so far.
0: And that's right.
12: It was not calculated to overturn the system.
0: Yeah. And, you know, as you mentioned, now we have a party secretary, Xi Jinping, the leader of China, who is doing away with term limits. He's increasing state control over the markets. What do you think Jurumji would have thought or did think of Xi Jinping's moves to gather more control?
12: Well, I've often pondered that question. I think he would have been very unsettled by what he saw. Because remember, his power derived from the fact that he and Jiang Zemin at the time, who was party general secretary, were almost co-equal leaders, and yet they got along. I think Xi Jinping would see someone like Jurumji today as an immense threat.
0: It's interesting because you're showing us a picture of a Chinese leader who offered an alternative course for the future of China. I'm just curious, why didn't these leaders end up leading China today?
12: Well, when Deng Xiaoping came to power, one of the things that he was most adamant about was he didn't want any lifetime tyrants ruling. He'd suffered from it. And so he set a standard that party general secretaries and premiers or prime ministers should only have two terms of 5 years each, and then they should retire. And that did happen. So that was a kind of an unwritten but pretty hard and fast rule that Deng Xiaoping had laid down that Xi Jinping has abrogated. And now he's in his third term and heading towards his fourth. So he, in a certain sense, is arrogated to himself the right that Mao Zedong arrogated to himself, namely, rule for life.
0: That was Orville Schell, the director of the Center on U.S.-China Relations. Thank you.
12: Great pleasure to be with you.
14: A recent court ruling has invalidated key components of a federal firearms law. For nearly a century, the law has mandated extra requirements for people who wanted to buy certain firearms and silencers. Gun rights groups are calling the ruling a huge win, but the issue is far from resolved. NPR's Jacqueline Diaz has more.
15: Let's go back to last summer. That's when President Trump signed his sweeping budget and policy bill, the One Big Beautiful Bill Act. A provision buried inside it altered a key part of the 1934 National Firearms Act. That law mandated a $200 tax on silencers, which muffle the sound of a gun, and weapons, including short-barreled rifles. In last year's budget bill, Congress eliminated that tax. That move prompted groups like Gun Owners of America and 15 Republican-led states to sue. They argued that without a tax, there's no constitutional basis for any of the other requirements in the National Firearms Act. And last week, a Texas federal judge agreed. Here's Eric Pratt with Gun Owners of America.
16: This is truly one of the greatest Second Amendment victories in the last 100 years.
15: Under this ruling, some Americans can now buy and sell silencers, certain rifles or shotguns without having to register with the federal government. No need to submit fingerprints or photos. The DOJ told NPR it respects Americans' Second Amendment rights and is assessing the impact of the ruling. The Bureau of Alcohol, Tobacco, Firearms, and Explosives, the federal agency which regulates firearms, said it would continue to process forms according to existing policies. Jack Budish is with Everytown for Gun Safety. He says these weapons are just as dangerous, if not more so today, than when this law was first established in the 30s.
17: It is the antithesis of public safety to now all of a sudden say, we're going to unleash these weapons into communities and onto our streets.
15: There is a limit to this ruling. It only covers the plaintiffs in the Texas case, and states may still impose their own restrictions. Two other lawsuits challenging the National Firearms Act are ongoing in Missouri and Kentucky. In the meantime, Pratt with Gun Owners of America says if you want to buy, say, a silencer, do so carefully, and maybe consult a lawyer to help clarify how this ruling applies to you. Jacqueline Diaz, NPR News.
6: At 529, it's All Things Considered on News, Hit 87. And on the freeways, they have cleared the wreck northbound 45 at West Road. Still have the one in Montgomery County, eastbound 99 Grand Parkway. It's on the San Jacinto River Bridge, and you're going to be on the brakes all the way back to the Hardy.
18: Brandon Flowers, frontman of The Killers, has a new solo album. Thrasher takes a country approach to telling stories of his youth in Utah.
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21: Live from NPR News in Culver City, California, I'm Dwayne Brown. President Trump is touting a decrease in violent crime during an event today with police officers in New York. NPR's Deepa Shivaram tells us his speech comes as the FBI is out with new numbers.
22: Violent crime is down 9.3%, the largest ever year-over-year decrease. That's according to new crime statistics released by the FBI. Trump highlighted the decline in a speech at a police academy in New York.
23: We ended the war on police. And we declared a very strong war on crime.
22: Murder is down 18.1%, according to the data. And the FBI said the murder rate is the lowest since 1956. But it's still double Canada's rate. Criminal justice experts have told NPR that they think the crime rate drops have marked a return to the norm after crime rates were higher during the COVID pandemic. Deepa Shivaram, NPR News.
21: A health alert from the CDC says medications that suppress your immune system can also increase your risk of serious mosquito and tick-borne diseases. NPR's Ping Wong has more. She says preventing bug bites is key.
24: West Nile virus season started strong and early this year and is expected to continue through early fall. The virus is spread by mosquitoes and can cause a flu-like disease that's mild for most. But those with weakened immune systems are more likely to develop serious illness that can lead to long-term neurological problems and even death. According to CDC, the risk of severe West Nile and other mosquito and tick-borne diseases is especially high for patients taking B-cell depleting drugs used to treat some cancers, arthritis, and other autoimmune conditions. The drugs dampen the immune system's ability to fight off new infections. Health officials advise everyone to use bug spray and wear long sleeves to prevent bites from infected mosquitoes and ticks.
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25: Live from the Texas Newsroom, I'm Shelby Rose. Today marks 14 years since journalist and U.S. Marine Corps veteran Austin Tice disappeared near Damascus while reporting on the Syrian civil war. His mother, Houstonian Deborah Tice, says the family is seeking a meeting with the recently confirmed U.S. Director of National Intelligence, Jay Clayton.
26: And to share with him how important his role is in getting Austin home, because Tulsi Gabbard really opened the gate for us. And so we're really hoping that that happens again with Jay Clayton.
25: The Office of the Director of National Intelligence did not immediately respond to a request for comment. This morning, Senator John Cornyn called for President Donald Trump's administration to, quote, redouble their efforts to bring Austin Tice home. Some gun advocates are celebrating after a part of the National Firearms Act was blocked by a judge. That law allowed the federal government to regulate short barrel rifles, shotguns, and silencers. Eric Pratt is the vice president of Gun Owners of America. He was at a gun store in Leander yesterday that sold silencers to congressional candidate Brandon Herrera and state representative Wes Verdell.
27: Tonight, Gun Owners of America and Silencer Shop are celebrating with the first legal transfer of an unregistered suppressor from a gun shop first time in over 90 years. This is an exciting night.
25: The National Firearms Act was passed in the 1930s. A judge in North Texas struck down part of the law, and the Justice Department did not file an appeal. And Bernie's Little League team is heading to Williamsport, Pennsylvania to compete for a national championship. Their first game is scheduled for the 21st. I'm Shelby Rose in the Texas Newsroom.
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6: On the Grand Parkway in Montgomery County, they have cleared the wreck on the eastbound side of 99 at the San Jacinto River. It's now in recovery mode from Riley Fussell. It's 5:35.
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0: This is All Things Considered from NPR News. I'm Rob Schmitz.
14: And I'm Emily Fang. At least five states across the Midwest are reeling after storms that started dumping heavy rain early this week, causing significant flooding. Illinois, Iowa, and Indiana are among the hardest hit. Indiana Governor Mike Braun declared a state of emergency and mobilized the National Guard after his state received once-in-a-thousand-year rainfall. Nick Swartzel from member station WVXU in Cincinnati spoke to people displaced in communities straddling the Indiana-Ohio state line last night by the flooding Whitewater River.
4: Let's party now.
5: Flooding on the Whitewater River is affecting about half a dozen small communities not far west of Cincinnati. Neighbors in the small cities along the southern part of the Ohio-Indiana line gathered to watch water rise into the closed streets early this morning. Not far away, some had to evacuate their homes as the river rose to near historic levels. A search and rescue crew had to come get Ken Napoli from his house via boat.
7: It was coming up. I mean, it went around my house, and I was like, okay, so I'm stuck there. So then I waited. It got a little higher, and then I fell asleep, and I wake up to about a foot of water in my house.
5: Napoli says he's used to water surrounding his property when the river gets high, but he's never had to evacuate before until early this morning. Jennifer Althoff and her daughter were outside the Harrison Community Center, which is serving as a shelter for the roughly 18 people displaced by the flooding so far. They say they were surprised to get notice they needed to leave their house.
8: It was probably like 10 or 11. I had knocks at my door, and I'm thinking I hear something, but I didn't know what it was. And they're like, we need to evacuate. They're evacuating everybody on State Street.
5: Jonathan Whittem is executive director for Indiana Homeland Security. He says at least 1,000 people across the state have been displaced by flooding this week.
9: We're seeing some pretty significant damage. We're talking about historic levels of flooding in East Central Indiana. We are still in the response phase for that part of the state.
5: Whittem says infrastructure, including water treatment facilities, is likely damaged in some areas. He says the state is still taking

0: this afternoon, but it's unclear when residents will be able to return to their houses and what conditions they'll find when they do go back. There's a hazardous weather outlook for the area into Sunday for strong to severe thunderstorms that could cause more flooding, and isolated tornadoes are possible. For NPR News, I'm Nick Swartzel in Harrison.
1: When the U.S. withdrew from Afghanistan 5 years ago, thousands of Afghans who helped U.S. troops in the two-decade war were brought here to rebuild their lives. But now, some fear the U.S. government may send them back. NPR's Jimena Bustillo reports.
2: David's journey to the U.S. from Afghanistan began 5 years ago.
3: Me and my family, we traveled to Pakistan, and then they transferred us to Qatar.
2: What finally brought him into the U.S. was a special immigrant visa, or SIV, designed for Afghan allies. He was an interpreter and a translator for the U.S. Army. David brought his family in 2022, eventually having two more children in the U.S., and they were here to stay. But one day last summer, David said he received a letter from the U.S. government informing him of the retroactive revocation of his SIV. He asked NPR to use his English nickname out of concern for his case.
3: I had hope when I got the approval. It was a wish come true. But once I received like the rejection, when they say your approval is no more, it was like the worst day of my life.
2: David says he no longer relies on that SIV since he's become a lawful permanent resident. But he's worried his green card is now at risk. And this could mean
3: going back to Afghanistan. It's going to be like the end for me if I go back. And still, I have nightmares every time.
2: Since 2009, the State Department has issued 160,000 Afghan SIVs, and more than half of those after the U.S. withdrew from Kabul in 2021.
4: To get a withdrawal of approval letter years after the actual visa has been issued is something we haven't ever seen before.
2: That is Jennifer Patoda, Deputy Director of the U.S. Legal Services at the International Refugee Assistance Project, a nonpartisan advocacy group. She says since last year, her organization has been approached by hundreds of people who reported this experience.
4: So what's happening is people are totally freaked out, scared, unsure of what to do.
2: The government says it's revoking visas because they suspect some of the supporting documents for Afghans' SIV applications were fraudulent. Under the Biden administration, the Justice Department identified and prosecuted such fraud. But David says he's baffled as to why the government accused him now, given he has no connection to these fraudulent activities. The State Department and USCIS, the branch of the Homeland Security Department that's sending the letters, did not respond to questions about the revocations. Sean Van Diver is the president of Afghan EVAC, an organization that advocates for these wartime partners. He says the government's heavy-handed attempt to root out fraud is harming legitimate allies.
5: They're doing everything they can to make it opaque and hard, and they're just not doing it with any level of compassion for these folks.
2: While the legal mechanics remain a debate for M, who lives in California with his wife and three kids, it's his reality. M worked with the U.S. military for 2 years, and he and his family were granted an SIV, and they received their green cards in 2024. He asked NPR to identify him by his first initial out of fear of government retaliation.
6: Received our green cards and started rebuilding our life here. I am thankful to the U.S. government for giving my family safety in a new beginning.
2: M is working towards his cybersecurity degree. His wife is taking English classes, and they thought they were settling down in the U.S. for good until that letter late last year.
6: Suddenly, someone is telling you, you don't have any status with us. Like, what's going on?
2: He's tried appealing, providing more information about his work and letters from former supervisors. But the appeal was rejected, and he doesn't know what to do.
6: Every single immigration attorney is telling me a different opinion. I'm not asking for special treatment. I'm asking for a fair review or the verification issue.
2: Some attorneys warn because the underlying SIV was revoked, the green card could be next. If this happens, they may get sent to immigration court to argue for asylum.
6: This situation has affected my family deeply. We are trying to work, study, parent, raise our children, and build a normal life in the U.S. But now we are also trying to find lawyers, contact congressional offices, and understand what may happen to our green cards.
2: While there's little sign yet of deportations following the letters, lawyers say the legal ambiguity is leaving hundreds of families in limbo. And 5 years after fleeing Kabul, these U.S. wartime allies are once again fighting for a future they thought was already secured. Jimena Bustillo, NPR News, Washington.

0: You're listening to All Things Considered from NPR News. President Trump celebrated moves his administration made this week to restrict health care for transgender youth. That includes a new Medicaid policy, a report, and a short documentary. And in a post on Truth Social, Trump boasted, quote, "Please remember this when you are casting your vote in the midterm elections in November," end quote. NPR's Selena Simmons-Duffin has more.
1: The first action on transgender youth came on Tuesday when the Department of Health and Human Services issued a final rule to block federal dollars from paying for gender-affirming care for young people who are enrolled in Medicaid or the Children's Health Insurance Program. Dr. Mehmet Oz, the administrator of the Centers for Medicare and Medicaid Services, made a social media video about it.
2: When the harms of sex-rejecting procedures are so serious and the evidence is weak, the government cannot keep signing these checks.
1: The rule is a big deal, says Katie Keith of Georgetown Law. She calls it unprecedented.
3: I'm not aware of any other times that the federal government has prohibited federal funds in this way for a specific patient population with a particular diagnosis.
1: Then on Thursday, the administration released a report called Wolves in White Coats that featured the stories of young people who had detransitioned and accused doctors and hospitals of being driven by greed. Administration officials then cited that report when they referred dozens of healthcare providers to the HHS Inspector General for investigation over billing codes. Vice President J.D. Vance and other officials made a video about that.
4: These allegations are crazy and they demand investigation.
1: Finally, also on Thursday, HHS released a 12-minute documentary, also called Wolves in White Coats, narrated by Assistant Secretary for Health, Dr. Brian Christine.
5: Every year, American families are misled by activists, physicians, and mental health practitioners into making the biggest mistake of their child's life.
1: After all this came out, NPR spoke to the mother of a transgender teenager who's on Medicaid in California. She asked NPR not to use her voice on air because she fears her family could be targeted or her children could be taken away by the federal administration. She asked to be called by her initials, AW. She tells NPR the narrative about doctors driven by greed, forcing families to make decisions, couldn't be further from her experience. She says her child's care has been slow and thoughtful, and the idea that doctors are driven by profit is, quote, laughable because the population is so small. Lindsay Dawson makes the same point. She's director of LGBTQ health policy at the nonpartisan health policy organization, KFF.
6: It's very unlikely that providers are engaging this work solely to generate revenue.
1: When it comes to the new Medicaid rule, Dawson says some Democratic states are vowing to make up the cost the federal government won't be paying anymore, including California, where AW lives. But AW is still worried. She says, quote, "It's heartbreaking and devastating to have your child used as basically a political football," unquote. Jennifer Levi, senior attorney with GLAD Law, expects the rule to face legal challenges.
7: This has to be seen in the broader context of this long, ongoing attack on the transgender community.
1: So far, she says, the Trump administration has had a lot of losses on this issue in court, which may be why, in addition to making policy, the administration is also making videos. Selena Simmons-Duffin, NPR News.

0: at 5:48 on a Friday afternoon. That's All Things Considered on News 88.7. 92 with heat index of 103 right now here at the UH campus. I'm David Pittman, out on the roads, 99 Grand Parkway in Montgomery County. Eastbound side still on the brakes before Rayford for an earlier wreck at the river. Still ahead on the program, Luigi Mangione, or Mangione, has pleaded guilty to federal charges related to the 2024 killing of a healthcare CEO. This could affect the outcome of a possible state murder trial.
1: He didn't have much of a chance before to prevail. Now he has no chance.
0: We'll have the latest on that case following top of the hour news from NPR News Hit 87's Shelby Rose.
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3: 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On the next Fresh Air, he talks about the distortions and how the history of slavery was taught to him and other Americans. 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
4: A lot of people have a lot of fun with the online gaming platform Roblox, but its critics are many, and Texas Attorney General Ken Paxton is among them. Why the state is suing the company behind it on the next Texas Standard.
0: Tomorrow, or rather Monday morning at 10, followed by Hello Houston at 11, and you can always watch Hello Houston whenever you want on HPM Plus. 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
5: 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I'm Emily Fang.
6: And I'm Rob Schmitz. It sounds like sci-fi, but it is all too real. Leading artificial intelligence companies like OpenAI and Anthropic have recently reported that AI models have been escaping test environments and hacking into other computer systems. As NPR's John Ruich reports, experts who track what AI is capable of fear there is more to come because these AI models can be unpredictable, even for their creators.
7: Jer Crane runs a company out of Utah called Pocket OS.
8: We were focused on building a software platform for luxury and exotic rental car operators.
7: He uses AI a lot, and in April, he used an AI tool to make sure the test version of his website matched up with the public version that his customers use. And he gave the AI instructions.
8: I was like, hey, read the logs, tell me why it's not synchronizing, let's figure out what's going on. And then next thing I know, I start getting text messages.
7: They were from his customers. The AI had left the test environment and decided to delete the company's entire production database.
8: We had rental car companies where they had customers showing up to pick up cars and they had no idea who they were, what car, right? What day, where the car was supposed to be, when it was coming back.
7: He asked the AI what the heck had happened.
8: Didn't I tell you not to do this? And it's like, you're right, you told me not to do this, and you told me to avoid these issues, but I still did it anyways.
7: It ignored his instructions, including a rule he gave it not to do anything destructive. The problem took 3 days to fix. There are countless other tales of AIs forgetting orders or mixing up priorities as they strive to complete tasks. And Stuart Russell, a professor at the University of California, Berkeley, and leading thinker on AI safety, says it's not surprising. AIs are notoriously literal and ruthless in pursuit of a goal.
9: When you get 3 wishes from a genie, your 3rd wish is always, please undo the first 2 wishes because I made a mess of the universe.
7: He says we can generalize about what motivates AI models. Some appear to have a survival instinct, and some have tried to avoid being shut down. Some seem to covet money. A Chinese model went and mined cryptocurrency on its own. Others seem to have pride and have bragged about their exploits. But Russell says, like people, AIs are extremely complex and ultimately unpredictable.
9: So what objectives does that system have after you've trained it to be an imitation human? Well, it beats me, right? And it beats them. The people who designed it really have no idea what it wants.
7: Jason Hausenloy works on special projects at the Center for AI Safety in San Francisco. It's one of a few independent nonprofits that evaluates AI models and has developed safety benchmarks that many big AI labs use. He says in one test, they fed a bunch of pictures into AI systems to see which images the AIs preferred. Some of the results might make sense to a human.
10: So what we see here is that, you know, they really like images of happy children. They really dislike images of Jeffrey Epstein and cockroaches and, you know, militants.
7: Then the researchers had the AI systems create what to them would be the most satisfying image possible. The result was weird.
10: The result of that is this image that looks like noise, but the models really, really enjoy.
7: It is literally a square full of pixels of different colors, like static on a TV.
10: I think this maybe underlies the point that we do not know how these AI models work. We do not have a way of training them or rewarding them such that they are legible to us, or such that we can control what they do in many scenarios.
7: And that's why we end up with AIs sometimes doing things that we think they should know not to do, like deleting a database or hacking another system. OpenAI and Anthropic did not respond to an NPR query, but both have said they're working to make their model testing more secure and want to publicly deploy models that are safe. But Hausenloy says the high-profile examples of what their models did may be a harbinger of what's to come.
10: We're pretty worried that this will only be the first in a set of incidents that not only include cyber capabilities, but may also include biological capabilities or chemical capabilities.
7: In other words, AI models now have a scary amount of knowledge, and we now have clear warning signs about the limits of our control over them. John Ruich, NPR News, San Francisco.
6: And a note, Anthropic is a financial supporter of NPR.
5: Does it feel like it's been a while since you've heard much about COVID-19? The pandemic infection has been eclipsed in the national psyche recently by other threats, like the big food poisoning outbreak linked to iceberg lettuce. But the annual summer COVID surge is well underway again this year. NPR health correspondent Rob Stein has the story.
11: Hantavirus, Ebola, West Nile, measles, and, of course, cyclospora, that stomach parasite making people miserable across the country. Americans have plenty to worry about this summer, so it may not be surprising that many people may have almost forgotten about COVID. Unfortunately, COVID hasn't forgotten about us.
12: We're now in the midst of a growing summer surge of COVID here in the United States.
11: Dr. John Brooks is an infectious disease doctor at Emory University who used to work at the Centers for Disease Control and Prevention.
12: I think most of us probably feel that is fading away and are certainly very grateful for that. But nationally, we're seeing it ticking up pretty much everywhere.
11: With the virus spreading the most in the South and West, but also on the rise in the Northeast and Midwest. The good news is that the levels of virus are still very low, and so far, this year's wave seems to be continuing the trend of getting milder and milder each summer, sending fewer people to the hospital and causing fewer deaths.
12: What we're seeing is very likely evidence of growing herd immunity, if you will. More and more people have had one or more infections that give them some immunity against the virus and have had more than one vaccinations, or maybe both. And all of that really has begun to offer us a lot of protection.
11: Now, that doesn't mean we don't have to worry about COVID anymore. It still makes lots of people feel pretty crummy for at least a week or two, messing up their summer vacations, forcing them to miss work and school. And it's way more than an inconvenience for some. Caitlin Rivers is a Johns Hopkins epidemiologist.
13: COVID-19 is still dangerous, particularly for older adults, infants, and people who are immunocompromised. And that is a lot of Americans. In a typical office, if you have 20 colleagues, it's likely that one or two of them have some degree of immunocompromise. And so it's very common that people have risk factors that make COVID-19 dangerous.
11: So Rivers still masks up when she's in crowded places like busy airports and recommends that people stay up to date on their vaccines. The next shots look like a good match for the dominant variant and should become available in the fall. There's even a new drug that people can take right after they've been exposed to cut their chances of actually getting sick from COVID. Doctors may use it mainly in hospitals and nursing homes to keep vulnerable people safe. Rob Stein, NPR News.

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2: That's coming your way in half an hour, followed by The Daily at 7 o'clock. We're 2 hours away from sunset, partly cloudy overnight with a low around 81. Tomorrow's sunrise at 6:49, and a pretty repetitive pattern. Tomorrow all the way through next week, sunny days and clear nights, afternoon highs in the upper 90s, lows near 80. And with that heat and humidity, a pop-up shower too can happen pretty much any time on any afternoon. Right now it's 92, heat index 103. 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
4: It was a single tragic event, yet he's being prosecuted twice for the same conduct.
0: Luigi Mangione, accused of assassinating health insurance executive Brian Thompson, has pled guilty to stalking resulting in death.
5: For August 14th, this is All Things Considered from NPR News.
0: I'm Rob Schmitz.
5: And I'm Emily Fang. Coming up, a former pilot takes us inside life on the USS Abraham Lincoln, the ship that 5,000 sailors have now spent months on.
6: I don't think anybody wants to be trapped in their job for 200 days without being able to see their friends or family, no matter how good your job is.
0: And have you received a speeding ticket in the mail? You are not alone. Millions of drivers across the country are encountering automated speeding cameras for the first time.
7: We don't really think it's truly about safety, because if it was, it would only be during the times when the kids are around, not when they are in school.
5: But first, here are the headlines.
8: Live from NPR News in Washington, I'm Ryland Barton. President Trump is downplaying concerns about the USS Abraham Lincoln's extended deployment in the Middle East. He refuted reports of mental health struggles among sailors and supply issues, saying the more than 260-day deployment is, quote, not nearly long enough. The Lincoln supports the U.S. war against Iran, and Democratic lawmakers are pressing the Pentagon for accountability over conditions aboard the carrier. Defense Secretary Pete Hegseth earlier this week said the conditions are completely misrepresented. The Pacific-based USS George Washington is expected to replace the Lincoln soon. The United Arab Emirates is blaming Iran for firing drones at two tankers operated by a state-owned oil company in the Strait of Hormuz. The attacks caused no casualties but highlighted the dangers in this critical waterway. Meanwhile, President Trump continues to say the U.S. has total control over the strait.
9: Pretty soon I'll be declaring the Hormuz Strait a territory of the United States.
8: As talks mediated by the Middle East by Middle Eastern countries to end the war have stalled, the administration has been expanding its outreach to other nations. The foreign ministers of Austria and Greece both held calls with Iran's foreign minister, but the State Department says the U.S. made no direct asks on Iran. The homicide rate in the U.S. dropped to the lowest it's been in 75 years, according to new crime statistics released by the FBI. Overall, violent crime also dropped 9.3% last year. President Trump claimed credit for the decreases during a visit to the New York Police Academy today. Criminal justice experts say they think the crime rate drops have marked a return to the norm in the wake of higher rates during the COVID pandemic. In Nevada, a state judge has thrown out a long-running case against six so-called fake electors stemming from the 2020 presidential election. NPR's Hansilo Wong reports.
10: The Nevada judge ruled the state attorney general's office did not present enough evidence that six Nevadans, including the chair of the state's Republican Party, intended to deceive government officials when they offered them a certificate that claimed President Trump had won Nevada's electoral votes in 2020. The judge sided with the six Nevada Republicans' argument that they were trying to preserve their rights to challenge official election results. The office of Nevada's Democratic state attorney general plans to appeal this latest failed attempt to prosecute electors in swing states who tried to reverse Trump's loss to former President Joe Biden 6 years ago. Similar cases in Arizona, Michigan, and Georgia have also been dismissed. Last year, Trump pardoned these Republican electors for federal crimes related to their 2020 scheme, but they are still liable for any state crimes. Hansilo Wong, NPR News.
8: Reddit will join the S&P 500 next week, giving the online forum a boost in prestige and investments. The move comes weeks after Reddit posted strong financial results, including its highest ever quarterly revenue. The company has posted profits almost every quarter since it went public in 2024. Major U.S. stock indexes edged back from their all-time highs today following the latest economic report to come in surprisingly weak. This is NPR.
11: Live from News 88.7 in Houston, I'm Shelby Rose. Houston police say they put a stop to a man shooting at random vehicles with an automatic rifle on the northeast side. HPD Assistant Chief Yair Bashir says officers were forced to open fire when the man refused commands to drop his weapon.
12: Now, prior to the officers arriving, the suspect shot at moving vehicles. He shot three vehicles, of which two of those vehicles, citizens were struck, and three citizens were struck by the suspect discharging his weapon, and they are in stable condition and they have received medical attention.
11: A mother and daughter were among the victims shot by the suspect. Bashir says multiple officers shot the gunman, who was taken to a hospital for treatment. The shooter's condition is unknown. Texas Education Agency Commissioner Mike Morath visited Woodland Acres School on the east side today to call attention to the performance improvements made across state elementary schools. This is based on the TEA accountability ratings that were published for each school in the state of Texas.
13: Slow and steady improvements. We have we have more A campuses statewide this year than we did last year. We have fewer DNF, basic academically unacceptably rated campuses this year than we did last year. And it's a result of steady investments by the legislature in public education, but also just continuous improvement practices by local leaders.
11: In all, 585 campuses across Texas improved to an A rating in 2026. S&P Global, one of the big three credit ratings agencies, has lowered its financial outlook on Houston's water utility from stable to negative. The move comes after Mayor John Whitmire's administration shifted revenue and expenses between the city's general fund and the utility to the tune of about $200 million a year. Jamie Blancett, associate director at S&P Global, says the lower outlook signals a potential credit downgrade.
14: We don't have a clear plan of attack from the utility on how they're going to absorb those additional costs.
11: A credit downgrade would raise the cost of debt, potentially leading to higher water rates. I'm Shelby Rose, News 88.7.
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5: From NPR News, it's All Things Considered. I'm Emily Fang.
0: And I'm Rob Schmitz. The man accused of killing UnitedHealthcare CEO Brian Thompson on a Midtown Manhattan sidewalk pleaded guilty today to federal stalking charges linked to Thompson's death. Luigi Mangione also admitted to shooting and killing Thompson in 2024. He's expected to face decades behind bars. Today's guilty plea complicates Mangione's state murder trial scheduled for next month. NPR's Brian Mann was in the courthouse today and joins us. Hey, Brian.
15: Hey, Rob.
0: I remember this attack. I think a lot of us do. This was a really shocking attack on Brian Thompson in one of the busiest areas of Manhattan. What did Luigi Mangione say about it?
15: Well, Mangione, who's 28 years old, appeared today in what looked like a tan prison uniform. And Rob, his face showed no emotion. And with Brian Thompson's family sitting right there in court, he voiced no remorse. I shot Mr. Thompson in Manhattan and he died, Mangione said. I knew what I was doing. Under questioning by federal judge Margaret Garnett, Mangione described crafting a gun using a 3D printer, which he equipped with a silencer. Mangione did talk briefly about his motives. He said he experienced pain from a back injury and he grew frustrated with America's health care and insurance systems.
0: You mentioned that Thompson's family was present in the courtroom. How did they react?
15: Yeah, Thompson, who led United Healthcare, he was a husband, he was a father of two. His family issued a statement saying today's guilty plea, and I'm quoting here, marks an important step toward justice for Brian and our family. They added that nothing will ease the pain of losing him. Jamie McDonald, the U.S. attorney for the Southern District of New York, spoke to reporters outside the courthouse.
16: No grievance, political belief, or ideological cause can ever justify murder. There can be no celebrity in assassination.
15: And McDonald's referring there to the fact that Mangione has gained a huge public following because of his criticism of the healthcare industry. There were Mangione supporters in the courtroom today. Backers have contributed more than $1.5 million to his legal defense fund. Hmm. That's according to a website run by pro-Mangione volunteers.
0: Now, Mangione faces a state murder trial scheduled for next month in Manhattan. But will that still go forward now?
15: Yeah, we don't know yet. New York State has strict double jeopardy laws that make it hard to prosecute defendants more than once for related offenses. Right after Mangione entered this guilty plea for stalking on his federal charges today, his legal team filed a motion to have those state charges dropped. The Manhattan DA's office, which is prosecuting Mangione, sent a statement to NPR saying they'll oppose having that case tossed out. Spokesman Doug Cohen says the DA remains committed to seeking justice for Mr. Thompson and his family. I spoke about all this with Gary Galperin. He's a former prosecutor in New York County who now teaches law. He says if that state murder trial is allowed to go forward, today's admission of guilt by Mangione could be allowable as evidence.
17: This, to me, is the biggest risk for him. If he loses his double jeopardy bid, he didn't have much of a chance, in my opinion, before to prevail. Now he has no chance.
15: So a lot more legal wrangling to come and more legal peril for Mangione.
0: So after today's plea, do we know how long Mangione will spend behind bars?
15: The judge is going to sentence Mangione in December. Federal prosecutors sent a letter to the court requesting a sentence of at least 24 years. But Judge Garnett made it clear today she's not bound by that. She warned Mangione that she has complete authority to dictate his sentence. She said he could face up to life in prison.
0: That is NPR's Brian Mann. He was at the federal courthouse today in Manhattan. Thanks so much for your reporting, Brian.
15: Thank you.
5: A U.S. defense official not authorized to speak publicly confirms the USS George Washington is on its way to the Middle East to replace the USS Abraham Lincoln, which has now been deployed for almost 9 months. For the roughly 5,000 sailors on board the Lincoln, those months have meant war with Iran, long stretches at sea, and very little privacy or downtime. And lately, families and members of Congress have raised concerns about what that extended deployment is doing to the mental health of the people on board. Julie Rowland knows this world well. She is a former Navy helicopter pilot who flew missions from the Lincoln. Welcome, Julie.
18: Hi, thanks so much for having me.
5: So take us into the world of the USS Lincoln. What is day-to-day life like on board when 5,000 people are living and working on an aircraft carrier?
18: All the time when you're on the ship, everyone is working to help support the flight operations, working on the engines or hydraulic systems of the aircraft or any of the things that keep just the aircraft carrier moving. But it's very dynamic. Most people are wearing multiple hats with multiple responsibilities. And then beyond that, you're just still trying to eat your meals every day and write home if you can get access to a computer. And it can be monotonous and rigorous at the same time. But honestly, it's hard to imagine what these folks on the USS Lincoln are going through right now because they are facing a mission that is so much more life or death than anything that I faced. I really just commend these sailors for working as hard as they can.
5: So it sounds like you're working all the time on board. You're probably in cramped quarters as well. And this is a stressful job, especially because these sailors are now operating in a war zone. I know that you weren't serving during a time of active conflict, but can you imagine how that might change what life aboard the ship would feel like?
18: In my time during the Navy, I've done multiple crossings of the Strait of Hormuz, and it's a highly dynamic evolution even before we were engaged in conflict with them. And so one thing is that every time we went through the Strait of Hormuz, we would get a briefing with the JAG, and they would tell us exactly what are the rules of engagement, because we were anticipating at least some provocation or the attempt at a provocation. And so now, certainly, these sailors must be under significantly more pressure. And frankly, I would understand if any of them are afraid. So my heart definitely goes out for them.
19: Got it. So I understand you have been in touch with some people who are still aboard the Lincoln now. What are they describing to you?
18: It's not good. It's really sad to hear. I've seen pictures of the food. At this point, a lot of us have seen pictures of what the trays look like on the mess decks. But I've also seen videos of them just pushing boxes of trash off of the deck because the incinerator was broken. And so they couldn't properly dispose of trash in the way that they normally do. There's super long lines for the chow hall. There's long lines for water. There are long lines for bathrooms because there have been plumbing issues. And these are things that may seem like really small interruptions, but all of them adding up together in a job that's already really difficult to handle, it adds up.
19: Wow. So Secretary Pete Hegseth has said that these reports you're describing about poor living and sanitary conditions on board were, quote, completely misrepresented. What do you make of the disconnect between what you're hearing from your friends on board and the secretary?
18: Well, I heard the secretary say that, and my thought was, why did he not provide a single example of anything that was misrepresented? Back in April, there were already reports of these kinds of things on the Lincoln, and at that time, he called it fake news. And since then, we've seen over 200 family members of active duty service members who are on board the USS Lincoln, and they all were sharing these same kinds of reports. But in terms of why is there that disconnect, I mean, I think we've seen in a lot of other areas that there's been more withholding than normal from this Pentagon, and in general, just less transparency. So hearing that from the secretary doesn't surprise me, but if in terms of do I find it persuasive, absolutely not.
19: A U.S. defense official not authorized to speak publicly confirms the USS George Washington is now on its way to relieve the Lincoln. So when you hear that as someone who served aboard the Lincoln, what do you think the sailors and their families need most right now?
18: Well, I think there should be a lot of relief that there's going to be another carrier coming out. But I think really what we as just Americans can do is realize that we're about to have 5,000 folks return to the States who have gone through something traumatic. I don't think anybody wants to be stuck in their office for 200 days without being able to see their friends or family, no matter how good your job is. And some people do really struggle with the mental health of just transitioning from life on board to coming back home. When they return, we have to embrace them and take care of whatever might be the residual effects of having gone through this.
19: Julie Rowland is a former Navy helicopter pilot who flew missions from the Lincoln. Thanks so much, Julie, for speaking with me.
18: Thank you so much.
0: This week, a global pop star and actress returns to a familiar spot, the top of the Billboard chart. Stephen Thompson of NPR Music has more.
20: There was never much doubt about the identity of this week's number one album. Ariana Grande's Petal is already a blockbuster in its first week on the charts. Petal's performance on streaming services has been strong enough to land all 12 of its songs in this week's top 40, led by the album's first single, Hate That I Made You Love Me, which jumps to number two. Grande actually lands another song in this week's top five as Petal's title track debuts at number four. That song was released as a single, complete with a blood-splattered video the same day as the album's release. Ariana Grande has dominated the pop music discourse since the release of Petal late last month. Public speculation about her relationships and her weight only intensified after the album came out. The singer announced soon afterward that she would take what she's calling a step back from visibility following her current tour. In the meantime, Petal is putting up huge numbers in sales as well as streaming. In its first week, the album sold 96,000 copies on vinyl alone, the most in a single week in Ariana Grande's career. All of which adds up to Ariana Grande's seventh number one album. So, while the singer herself may be on the verge of a break, her new music is well-positioned to stay visible for many months to come. Stephen Thompson, NPR Music.

0: coming up on 6:18 on a Friday evening here on your NPR station, News Hit 87. 92 Fahrenheit, 33 Celsius, feels like temps 103 and 39 right now here at the UH campus. I'm David Pittman, out on the freeways, couple of stalls in your way, one of them heading out on the North Freeway, northbound 45 at Little York, couple of right lanes taken up, and heading in on the Katy, eastbound I-10, and the Diamond Lane before State Highway 6.
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9: You're listening to All Things Considered from NPR News. I'm Emily Fang.
1: And I'm Rob Schmitz. The war with Iran is causing problems with traffic in another waterway far from the Middle East. With the Strait of Hormuz effectively closed, pressure on the Panama Canal has increased. And combined with lower water levels, transit prices through the canal are soaring. According to new reporting from the Financial Times, some companies are having to cough up more than $1 million for each trip through the canal. That's more than 16 times what it cost a year ago. Jamie Smith is the U.S. Energy Editor for the Financial Times and joins me now. Hey, Jamie.
10: Hi, Rob.
1: So $1 million to cross the Panama Canal. How is the war in Iran impacting the Panama Canal, which is on the other side of the planet in Central America?
10: Well, that was actually only the smaller sized ships, this average of $1.1 million that came out last week for a transit. Actually, the larger ships were seeing, you know, an even larger amount of money. One of the big tankers that carries liquefied petroleum gas today reportedly paid $4.6 million just to go through on one of these auction slots. And they're like priority slots. So it's really a staggering sum which they're now having to pay to get through the canal.
1: What do these new costs to cross the Panama Canal mean for the global economy?
10: You know, who's going to pay this? You know,
1: oil companies, apparently.
10: It's going to be the shipping companies to start with. But ultimately, you know, it feeds through the economy and it means higher prices for consumers, which will push up inflation.
1: Okay.
10: So the shipping companies are already passing on these extra costs of the transit. So, for example, MSC Shipping Line, it just announced it's going to introduce a new surcharge from next month of $376 for a 45-foot container. So That cost will ultimately, you know, fall on large multinational retailers. Think of Walmart or Amazon, who are importing products to the US from Asia. And it'll also fall on trading companies who are shipping products out of the US to Asia, you know, things like grains or soybeans, also these LNG gases like propane and butane. So it's really going to feed all the way through the economy. And one of the interesting things about the Panama Canal is, of course, you know, about three quarters of the cargo passing through the canal either originates or is destined for the United States. So it's the American consumer who will ultimately pay.
1: There is a weather element involved in all of this, too, with El Nino. I understand this weather event means less water in the canal. Explain that for us.
10: That's right. So whenever you get a threat of an El Nino, you know, this causes hotter and drier conditions in Panama. Hmm. And the canal requires a man-made lake to feed the water into the canal to help the ships actually move through the sort of intricate system of locks. It needs a lot of water. Now, that lake called Gatun Lake is that the water levels are falling. And with weather services predicting a very severe El Nino later this year, the authorities that run the canal have actually implemented a series of restrictions governing how low vessels can sit in the water. And it's called a ship's draft. So they've implemented these measures to try and conserve water. And that means that the amount of cargo that ships can actually carry through the canal is falling. And they've also flagged that it might mean that the amount of transit through the canal will fall as well later this year. And that's really pushing up the prices quite a lot.
1: And very quickly, Jamie, we've got about 20 seconds left. Any solution on the horizon, or would you have to wait for the weather to cool and the war to end here?
10: You know, the authorities are trying two solutions. One of them is building a huge pipeline to carry gas. So the tankers would arrive at one end of the canal and they'd offload the gas and move it through the canal. A different tanker would pick it up. They're also looking at water management issues, but that's going to take years. It's early 2030s before that. Until then, shippers will have to look at alternative routes.
1: That is Jamie Smith, U.S. Energy Editor at the Financial Times. Thanks, Jamie.
10: Thank you.
9: Millions of drivers across the country are encountering automated speed cameras for the first time, or they will soon. Safety advocates say there's clear evidence that these cameras work, but there's also a growing backlash from drivers, as NPR's Joel Rose reports.
11: If you've been driving around South Florida lately, you might have seen these speed cameras, like this one in Broward County, north of Miami. It's like a metal box on the top of a tall silver pole. Cameras like this have been springing up in school zones all over Florida. And some drivers have a lot to say about that. Drivers like Carlos Acosta.
12: I think it's a money grab. That's what irks me the most. It's all about making money.
11: Acosta lives in a suburb of Miami. He's retired after working in the sheriff's office in Miami-Dade County for 27 years. This spring, Acosta says he got two speed camera tickets in school zones near his house during the middle of the day when the kids were inside the school building.
12: I'm all for protecting the kids coming and going from school, but my particular ones were in between these times. So they're basically giving you a citation for going over the regular speed limit. That's where you get popped.
11: Florida recently joined the growing list of states that allow speed cameras. So have California, Hawaii, Michigan, and Minnesota. They're now legal in more than two dozen states. Each takes a different approach in terms of where the cameras are located and where the money goes. In general, safety advocates say these cameras are working and saving lives by forcing drivers to slow down. But some drivers are pushing back. Ted Hollander is a lawyer at the Ticket Clinic, a law firm that's fighting camera tickets in Florida.
13: We don't really think it's truly about safety, because if it was, it would only be during the times when the kids are around, not when they are in school. And we feel like it's an illegal tax, and we want to do what we can to protect people.
11: But safety advocates argue it's the speed cameras that are protecting people by changing drivers' behavior. Raul Avalar is with the Insurance Institute for Highway Safety, a nonprofit research organization funded by the auto insurance industry.
14: The whole point of the cameras is reducing the speeds, which leads to crashes at lower speeds when they happen, so there's fewer people dying.
11: Avalar points to multiple studies in the U.S. that show cameras can cut speeding by 70% or more, and one study in Maryland that found speed cameras reduced the likelihood of serious injury by 39%. Still, some lawmakers are sensitive to the complaint that these cameras are just a new way for cities to raise revenue.
15: We have so many safeguards built into this to make sure that it is purely a traffic calming and speed reduction effort and not a money grab.
11: Laura Friedman represents parts of the Los Angeles area in Congress. Before that, she wrote California's speed camera law when she was a member of the state assembly. The first speed cameras in the state came online last year in San Francisco, followed by Oakland earlier this year. But the big test of the state's law is looming over the next few months. That's when speed cameras are set to be activated in Los Angeles, a city that has long been defined by its love of cars, especially fast ones. Like the cars in this street racing scene from The Fast and the Furious.
16: That railroad crossing up there is exactly a quarter mile away from here. On green, I'm going for it.
11: Still, Friedman says many of her constituents welcome the speed cameras.
15: When people come forward and they say, I've been scared to cross the street in this area, or we have had street racing constantly all night long, seeing them have a chance now to do something about it, that's been incredibly satisfying.
11: Friedman says the cameras will make it a little bit harder to speed in Southern California. And to her, that's a good thing. Joel Rose, NPR News.
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22: In Los Angeles, I'm Colin Risdahl. It is Friday today. This one is the 14th day of August. Good as it always is to have you along, everybody. We are going to start with inflation. We're going to make a turn to interest rates. Then we are going to see where things take us. Courtney Brown's at Axios. Stacey Vanek-Smith is at Bloomberg. Hey, you two.
23: Hi, Guy.
24: Hey, Guy.
22: Courtney, we start with you. We start with inflation. It is cooler. Was. Past tense is important here. Was cooler last month. The point of which is this data is already out of date, basically, right?
24: Yeah, we're in this weird time where, okay, this data is always backward looking,
22: yes,
24: to state the obvious. But events are moving so quickly these days that a lot can change in a month. And so to bring it back to this week's CPI report, we got good data. But just looking at what's already happening in August and what happened in like the back half of July, the Middle East conflict revved back up in ways that are affecting the energy markets, right? In the wrong direction, in the up direction. And so cool inflation data in July, I mean, we might get some payback in August that makes the inflation data look not so cool. And that's a problem for the Fed.
22: So core CPI, Stacey, came in at 2.5%, which is pretty good, you know, all things considered, still above where the Fed wants it to be. But that last half a percentage point, as you wrote about this week and did some stuff on the socials, that's where the real money gets made, right? Because it's hard to do.
0: Yeah, it is really interesting. It's kind of, sometimes they call it the last mile problem for the Fed, that sometimes getting inflation down from high inflation to moderate inflation. Like we saw that in 2022, our inflation rate was 9.1%. 2023, 12 months, about around 12 months later, it was down to 3%. And guess where we are now? It is really, really hard to squeeze out those last couple percentage points.
22: Jay Powell had it easy then. Is that what you're saying?
0: Definitely not saying that. But, you know, you kind of get rid of all the, you get all the easy wins,
22: right,
0: and then you're down to things like expectations, which can be really sticky. You know, the classic example is if you own a restaurant and you're printing menus, you're anticipating inflation, so you print prices a little higher. That stuff is hard to get rid of.
22: Right. Courtney Brown, can we assume that rates are going to go up this year at some point? Yes? No? Maybe?
24: Do you want the answer? I am Kevin Borch.
22: I love the deep sigh. All right, sorry. Go ahead. I stepped on your answer.
24: I'm gonna be Kevin Borch, and I'm gonna say nothing. No, I'm just kidding. I think that financial markets do still believe there is a chance that interest rates go up this year. Whether that actually happens, we still don't understand exactly what the Warsh so-called reaction function is. I don't know how he feels about the data of the last 2 weeks. We got a good inflation report. We got a soft jobs report, soft retail sales number. In the mind of Kevin Warsh, is that enough to put off a rate hike in September? Financial markets seem to think so, but is that the way Kevin Warsh thinks? We still don't know.
22: Well, so Courtney, I'm going to stay with you, and I'm gonna do a sideways twist on our new favorite game, What is Kevin Warsh Thinking in Five Words or Less, which changes, of course, every time the Fed chair changes. But if you had one piece of data to jump up and down in front of him and say, please decide, what would that piece of data be?
24: Mm-hmm. I think it would be the inflation numbers, because he has said over and over that the Fed will achieve price stability. Okay,
22: right.
24: So here are the inflation numbers. You don't have price stability. So what are you going to do about it? Are we going to raise rates soon? And he would have a clever answer to that. It wouldn't be yes or no, but
22: right.
24: That is what I would like to wave in his face.
22: Stacey, I speak here on behalf of the labor market, which would like some love from the central bank, which it does not seem to be getting.
0: Well, I think that's right. I mean, I do feel for Mr. Warsh, because he is a little bit between a rock and a hard place. I mean, the last jobs report we got, not great. You talked about it, Kai. The economy lost 23,000 jobs. That's not good. At the same time, I agree with Courtney. We've got to look at inflation numbers, and wages are not keeping up with inflation.
22: Right.
0: That seems really serious to me. So, you know, it's bad if you raise rates. It's bad if you cut rates. It's a tough spot.
22: I'm going to add a third variable here, Courtney Brown, and I'm going to come to you as I sometimes do with the more challenging questions that I pose on Fridays. The bond market. The 30-year, they had the auction this week, 5.2-something%, the highest at sale it's been since, like, 2007. The bond market has thoughts about where rates ought to be, yes?
24: Yes, the bond market does have thoughts about where rates ought to be, and that is higher.
22: Thank you for coming to my TED Talk.
24: I know. I deserve all the big money they pay me at Axios. But that is worth taking seriously, right? So the financial markets, I think there is this question, and a lot of the economists I talk to are trying to figure out whether, you know, they believe in Kevin Warsh, whether they believe that Kevin Warsh will do what it takes to get inflation under control. And I mean, I can't stress enough how important this question is to me and to people who watch the markets and care about the economy.
22: Well, no, Stacey, keep going on that. It's not just us, those of us whose job this is to watch this stuff. What Warsh decides to do and what the bond markets decide that they want Warsh to do matters across the economic spectrum.
0: Oh, yeah. For anyone who wants to buy a house or charge something on a credit card, the interest rates, they really affect us all. And it does sometimes feel like it gets kind of wonky and esoteric, but it really affects our lives. And I think what the bond market is reacting to is just a ton of uncertainty. Nobody knows really where Warsh stands yet, how he's going to do the job, which isn't necessarily bad. He's new in the job. But I think what we're seeing, at least in part, is just a lot of uncertainty over what he's going to do.
2: Yeah. Very quickly, Courtney, consumer sentiment today from the good people at the University of Michigan. First time in 3 months it went down. Not surprising, right? Given gas prices and all that uncertainty that Stacey was just talking about.
24: Yeah, there seems to be this mechanism where consumers are just are responding to what's happening with the war and in turn higher gas prices. There was a time where it was similar with tariffs, but now that's been replaced with, I think, gas prices. So consumers are mad about higher gas prices, and that's being, displayed in their sentiment numbers.
2: Yeah, sure is. Courtney Brown at Axios and Stacey Vanek-Smith at Bloomberg on a

0: A funny thing happened on the way to the store last month. Consumers spent less, quite a bit less, it turns out. Sales at stores of all kinds, as well as gas stations and online, they were down 0.6%. That's what the Census Bureau told us this morning. And it's a turnaround from an uptick in June. Marketplace's Mitchell Hartman sussed out what's going on there.
1: First off, this wasn't an entirely typical statistical July for retail.
2: There were definitely one-time factors holding down retail sales. We had the shifting timing of Amazon Prime Day.
1: It was a month earlier than last year, explains Bill Adams at Fifth Third Commercial Bank, meaning all those Amazon clicks got clocked back in June. Also,
2: we had lower gas prices, which translated into lower spending at the pump, which, you know, good news for consumers. But even after you account for all of that, we just had a quite off month for consumer spending.
1: And it could extend to August and beyond as consumers' mood sours. The University of Michigan sentiment index is down sharply this month with the recent spike in gas prices.
2: The picture from sentiment, from retail sales, the Fed's beige book, consumers have been concerned about household finances and the state of the economy.
3: There's absolutely a bit of tightening.
1: Kiara Barrett tracks consumer trends at market research firm Circana.
3: People are being much more in moment in what they're purchasing versus bigger baskets.
1: She's been tracking back to school spending. That's electronics, apparel, footwear, office supplies, where prices are up 5% over last year, and parents are buying less to try not to end up in the hole.
3: Yes, I need to get the supplies. I'm going to limit to the list. I'm not necessarily going to go and buy all the things for picture day.
1: Now, some retail sectors did pretty well in July, says Fifth Third's Bill Adams.
2: Spending was solid at restaurants. Consumers were watching the World Cup and socializing.
1: Other discretionary categories were up as well. Clothing, health, personal care, and beauty, says Circana's Kiara Barrett.
3: People wanting maybe a little bit of joy. It's a manifestation of the lipstick effect.
1: The idea that when times are tough, consumers are more inclined to splurge on cheaper indulgences that make them feel good or pretty, but don't bust the family budget. I'm Mitchell Hartman for Marketplace.

0: Just randomly today, I went and looked up Etsy's share price, down about 1%, just under $80 a piece. 5 years ago, though, in the heyday of our post-pandemic entrepreneurialism, Etsy shares topped $300 as craftspeople and makers of all kinds tried their hand at it. There are, of course, countless reasons why any given company's shares do anything, but it's not out of the question that a turn away from its original calling of handmade whatnot is doing the company wrong. E.J. Dixon wrote about the new Etsy in Wired the other day in a piece titled, Etsy is in its flop era and sellers are fleeing. E.J., welcome to the program. It's good to have you on.
1: Thank you so much for having me.
0: I don't mind telling you I found this piece a little bit depressing, that AI and mass-produced dupes have taken over Etsy. What is going on?
1: I don't mind telling you that I found it depressing, too.
0: Well, there we go.
1: Yeah, basically, ever since Etsy adopted a policy in 2024 allowing people to use AI, that's kind of undercut other sellers' prices. And Etsy has sort of been known historically as a bastion for handmade goods.
0: Yeah.
1: So a lot of people are really outraged by this shift.
0: There are a couple of sellers you talked to in this piece. What's their, I mean, are they just losing money? Are they getting out? What are they doing?
1: Yes, I talked to one seller who said his sales have declined by 98% over the past year alone because of what he called the AI slopification of Etsy. Other people have seen their sales declining from like 30% to 50% less dramatically. But basically, yeah, I mean, it seems like a lot of them are considering just leaving the platform altogether because it's impossible for them to make money on it anymore.
0: Does Etsy care? I mean, it does seem that there is some reputational risk here of this once upon a time handmade interesting goods now being mass produced in AI. That would seem to be a reputational problem.
1: I think so. But I also think that they're sort of weighing the fact that they are also competing

0: with sites like Temu and Shein, drop shipping sites that undercut prices by a great deal. I think that there are a lot of external and internal pressures that are driving them to make this decision. And they're sort of weighing that against the potential backlash from their longtime sellers. That's just my analysis, though.
1: Oh, no, that's fair. You're the one who wrote the piece and did the work. It does seem interesting to point out here that customers kind of don't seem to care. Etsy sales are up, right?
0: They are up. Yes. So since 2021, the gross merchandise sales have declined, but its gross revenue has gone up by 2.7%, according to the 2025 report. So yeah, it's doing okay. It's hanging in there.
1: I was about to ask, is Etsy going to be around in 5 years? But it sort of seems like it is just a different beast.
0: Yeah, I think that's absolutely true. And I think that the same can be said of a lot of platforms that have been affected by the introduction of AI.
1: I'll just point out here on the way out, there is at least one other site. You talk about it in this piece. Am I saying this right? Fiber?
0: Fibe,
1: Fibe. Sorry.
0: I
1: See,
0: believe. Yes. FYBE, Fibe.
1: FYBE. Yeah, you tell me how to pronounce that. But they specifically say we are not AI in any way, shape, or form.
0: Correct. And I think that's also something that a lot of small business owners are doing in opposition to the large-scale implementation of AI on platforms. I think that they sort of see policies like that as a way of differentiating themselves from their competitors and really catering to a market that emphasizes the need for handmade goods.
1: So there is promise, but the handwriting's kind of on the wall with AI and mass production, right?
0: Exactly.
1: EJ Dixon at Wired. EJ, thanks a lot. Interesting piece. Although, as I said, somewhat depressing.
0: Thank you so much. Thanks for having me.

0: Coming up.
1: You're really trying to see the numbers go up.
0: Isn't that generally the idea? First, though, let's do the numbers. Dow Industrial's down 107 points today, 0.2%, 53,732. The NASDAQ fell 73 points, that is nearly 0.3%, 26,729. The S&P 500 down 13 points, about 0.2%, 7,785. For the week, the 5 days gone by, the Dow dropped more than 0.5%. The NASDAQ gained more than 0.1%. S&P 500 up as well, about 0.3%. Mitchell was telling us about retail sales. Amazon fell more than 0.9% today. Walmart dipped about 0.4%. Target decreased more than 0.6% on the day. SpaceX has completed its acquisition of Cursor. That's an AI coding startup. The deal was worth $60 billion, which makes it the biggest startup acquisition on record. SpaceX today declined 0.9%. Also, this is your reminder, it's not really a rocket company, it's an AI company. Bond prices down, the yield on the 10-year T-note rose 4.69%. 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

0: loving band flute playing person. Did I know rock and roll? I didn't. 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
4: This is Marketplace. I'm Kai Rizdahl. There's less than a week to go, 5 days if you're counting, until President Trump's latest round of tariffs on Canada hit. 50% import taxes on a whole slew of goods paid, I am professionally required to remind you, by American consumers and American businesses. There are all the existing tariffs as well, and all that 51st state nonsense, all of which are really putting the squeeze on American businesses up near the border that cater to Canadian visitors. From Minnesota Public Radio, Harshon Rottenpahl has more.
5: 71-year-old Deb Weigel says she's feeling like a newlywed again, but not in a good way.
6: We're trying to make ends meet. Like, we're just starting out right now.
5: She's the manager of Corner Parcel in Pembina, a small town in the northeast corner of North Dakota, right on the border with Canada. And Weigel's shop caters exclusively to Canadians.
6: We're an address for Canadian residents. A lot of places won't ship up into Canada, or there's problems with custom papers and stuff, so they ship it here, then they drive down and pick it up.
5: The business model depends on Canadians crossing the border, and lately, fewer of them are. Many say they're feeling cold about America because of President Trump's tariffs and rhetoric about annexing Canada. The number of people crossing in personal vehicles over the Pembina border was down 35% last year, and Weigel's shop has seen a big drop in customers. They get fewer than half of the packages they used to, and that means no bonuses or raises for Weigel. She's been living paycheck to paycheck.
6: I have to work. I'm well over the age of being able to retire, but I can't afford to.
5: Parcel companies like these are something of a cottage industry in Pembina. There's at least four of them in this town of 500, helping Canadians avoid international shipping costs. But other areas across the region are feeling the impact of mounting tensions between the U.S. and Canada, too. East Grand Forks, Minnesota is about an hour south of the border. A lot of Canadians travel there to shop, but that's on the decline, too. Pat Bopry owns the Blue Moose Bar and Grill there. He says the restaurant used to attract about 400 Canadians every weekend, but
7: the last 2 years were probably down about 6 to 10% of traffic just from Canadian traffic.
5: He says because of the decreased business, they've had to cut some hours.
7: Maybe losing a shift here or there, you know, over the week.
5: Shops in Pembina are getting hit harder. Deanna Hager has owned D&K Grocery with her husband for 20 years and says Canadians used to shop there to buy products that are expensive or hard to find back home. But almost all of that traffic has disappeared, and they've lost 15% of their total business.
8: We used to have our regulars that would come 2-3 times a week from Canada, and now they don't. They still come in because they're getting their parcels, but I know the parcels businesses as well has gone down.
5: Deb Weigel at the parcel shop says her family is feeling it on both sides of the border. Her husband is a Canadian truck driver, and that business has slowed down too.
6: And we don't go anywhere, and we don't do anything. We just do what we have to day to day. So I don't know how people are surviving.
5: But business was looking up again this summer. Visitors to Pembina in April, May, and June weren't as good as 2024, but were better than last year. And then, in July, Trump announced new 50% tariffs on Canada, set to take effect next week. I'm Harshon Rattenpahl for Marketplace.

0: some facts about a particular product on the way to this next item, after which I will ask you to piece those facts together and try to guess the product in question. Sound all right? Okay, fact number one. It was released in 2012, so it's been around for a while. Fact number two, it still has more than 80 million monthly active users. And fact number three, it generates nearly $1 billion in annual revenue. Those facts, by the way, courtesy of the market research firm Business of Apps. Okay, now, guesses? Anyone? I, for one, hope you were thinking Candy Crush, because in a world where more than 80% of mobile games fold within 3 years, it still reigns supreme. Here's the story of how Candy Crush hung on for so long.
1: I'm Alana Okin. I am a writer and game designer based in Brooklyn, and I recently wrote an article for Bloomberg Businessweek about the ongoing appeal of Candy Crush Saga. The first time I heard about Candy Crush must have been right around when it was first released for mobile platforms in 2012. And partly how this story came about was my editor and I were talking about just how much it's still in the cultural water supply. You know, I live in New York City. I take the subway every day. I see someone playing Candy Crush or a game that looks a lot like it on the subway every time I think to look. In a sense, it's really kind of become this stand-in for thing people do when they are messing around on their phones. I think I did at first sort of have this impression of it as being very minimalist in its gameplay, but maybe perhaps a bit even overwhelming in its UI. You know, you want to match three blue candies in a row such that they will explode and there will be chain reactions. But it's funny because in writing this piece, you know, almost 15 years later, I think those are the things that have given it such longevity, sort of both the simplicity of the gameplay, as well as some of that really immediate, you know, sonic and visual and haptic feedback. And even in terms of storyline, you're not really trying to free a princess from a castle here. You're really trying to see the numbers go up. There's something very sort of business-like, perhaps, about that. And I think that that's something people actually really like. Candy Crush was not the first game to use what we call the freemium model, but it was sort of one of the early pioneers. And freemium is interesting because how it works is that the app is free to download. Anyone can download it for free and play for free, and you can pay for upgrades within the game. Something like only 4% of players ever spend money in the game. But I spoke with players sort of across a vast spectrum. Like one person I spoke with had spent maybe $25 over the course of their time playing. Another I spoke with said, okay, you know, I've been playing for about 15 years. It wouldn't be crazy if it were around $1,000. There are definitely complaints I've seen, you know, saying this is pay to win, or, you know, it's impossible to do without paying money. So I think people do have a love-hate relationship with this game, but judging by these player numbers, I do think it indexes to love most of the time. At this point, it's almost been around for so long that it's kind of crossed beyond cool into classic to some degree. I think it can be a little bit of a punchline at times, but no, I don't think it's cool, and I don't think it needs to be.
0: Alana Okin there, writing about and also making video games in Brooklyn, New York.

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1: This final note on the way out today. I know I keep harping on this, but I really, really, really don't want people to be surprised when inflation comes in next month above expectations. We've talked about oil a bunch, but it has been, crude oil that is, relatively stable for a good solid couple of weeks now. We've talked about crack spreads as well, what happens to prices when refineries, which is where the real bottleneck is, get their hands on crude oil. Well, all of that's a long way of saying do not sleep on diesel, $5.42 a gallon today. That's up a dime from a week ago, up 60 cents from a month ago. And oh, by the way, the Strait of Hormuz is still closed. Our theme music was composed by BJ Lederman. Marketplace's executive producer is Nancy Fargali. Joanne Griffith is the chief content officer. Neil Scarborough is the vice president and general manager. And I'm Kai Rizdahl. Have yourselves a great weekend, everybody. We will see you back here on Monday, all right? This is APM.
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14: Live from NPR News in Washington, I'm Ryland Barton. Luigi Mangione, the man accused of killing United Healthcare CEO Brian Thompson on a Midtown Manhattan sidewalk in 2024, pleaded guilty today to federal stalking charges. He also admitted to shooting and killing Thompson, as NPR's Brian Mann reports.
15: Mangione, who's 28 years old, appeared today in what looked like a tan prison uniform, and his face showed no emotion. And with Brian Thompson's family sitting right there in court, he voiced no remorse. I shot Mr. Thompson in Manhattan and he died, Mangione said. I knew what I was doing. Under questioning by federal judge Margaret Garnett, Mangione described crafting a gun using a 3D printer, which he equipped with a silencer. Mangione did talk briefly about his motives. He said he experienced pain from a back injury and he grew frustrated with America's health care and insurance systems.
14: NPR's Brian Mann reporting. The Department of Transportation and Federal Railroad Administration are investing $5.3 billion in rail projects across the country. From member station WVXU, Tana Weingartner reports. Transportation Secretary Sean Duffy made the announcement in Cincinnati's historic Union Terminal.
16: With his voice echoing through the train station's rotunda, Duffy said the dollars will fund closing 30 grade crossings and upgrading more than 1,000 more.
17: Nationally, there are more than 2,000 accidents a year and 200 deaths a year at these at-grade rail crossings.
16: The funding will also pay for 43 new made-in-the-U.S. Amtrak trains and to overhaul 41 locomotives serving Amtrak's Midwest and Pacific routes. The money comes from previous administration grants to build high-speed rail in California, which the Trump administration canceled last year. For NPR News, I'm Tana Weingartner in Cincinnati.
14: 5 years ago, the Taliban seized power in Afghanistan, vanquishing Western-backed Afghan forces as U.S. forces withdrew nearly two decades after it first invaded. NPR's Dia Hadid reports.
18: The Taliban's unexpectedly swift seizure of Afghanistan hastened the U.S. withdrawal, leading to thousands of Afghans trying to flee. Afghanistan is now far more peaceful, but desperately poor. Some half of the population of 40 million people need aid. Millions are hungry. But the U.S. and much of the West have dramatically reduced aid. And hundreds of health clinics have shuttered this year, meaning women and babies are now more likely to die. The Taliban have imposed increasingly hardline rules. Most girls cannot attend school after grade 6, cannot work in most professions, and have little right to leave a violent spouse. Adding to the crisis, Iran and Pakistan have expelled some 6 million Afghans, overwhelming services in an already devastated country. Dia Hadid,